related travel to destinations with Do Not Travel advice, a university spokeswoman told The Australian. Given our privacy obligations to our staff, we aren't able to publicly comment further on this matter. I'm now reading from page 2.

manage international collaborations. DFAT, which has maintained its Do Not Travel advice for Iran since 2020, told The Australian on Thursday that it does not comment publicly on sanctions compliance matters. The Australian government has made it clear its expectations that universities should not enter into, continue or facilitate research collaboration with Iranian entities where this would be inconsistent with Australia's foreign policy, sanctions regime or national interest, a spokesman said. This includes researcher-to-research engagement, not only formal institutional agreements. The University of Sydney told The Australian that the staff visit to a university in Iran, where the repressive Islamic regime massacred thousands of protesters last December and January, did not involve research. The visit to Iran formed part of a broader trip, which also included plans to attend a conference in Turkey, and meetings at an Iranian university were for non-research academic purposes, the university spokeswoman said, adding, "We have no institutional ties with Iran." Foreign Minister Penny Wong wrote to university vice-chancellors in 2023, instructing them to cease all collaborations with Iran. Sydney University refused to say whether the academic visited Iran before or after Australia expelled Iran's ambassador last August, when ASIO linked Iran to an arson attack on a Sydney cafe and a Melbourne synagogue in 2024. DFAT urged all Australians to leave Iran in June last year when it evacuated officials from Australia's embassy in Tehran. And in November, the Albanese government listed the Islamic Revolutionary Guard Corps as a state sponsor of terrorism. The Australian has revealed that several Australian universities have collaborated on drone research with Iran, as well as sensitive cybersecurity research with China. Now universities are calling on the Albanese government to provide clearer advice on preventing espionage. Universities are committed to protecting Australia's national interests, but the current patchwork of advice and expectations is incredibly difficult to navigate, Universities Australia Chief Executive Luke Sheedy said on Thursday. No one benefits from duplicative or inconsistent advice. Our sector needs a clear, coordinated framework from government that strengthens research security while reducing unnecessary red tape and confusion. Sydney University also said it would welcome a more coordinated approach from government agencies. A spokeswoman called for coordination around international collaboration and foreign interference and the opportunity to participate and build on the principles and rigorous guardrails we have in place. We follow the Australian government's guidelines on countering foreign interference and have introduced our own guidelines to ensure all research partnerships comply with Australian laws, including sanctions and export controls, the spokeswoman said. However, as the global environment evolves, we are updating our guidelines to strengthen how we manage international collaborations. Universities have already been sent warnings and directives about foreign interference from ASIO, the Federal Education Department, Senator Wong, and the Australian Research Council. Federal Education Minister Jason Clare vetoed grants for 13 high-risk research collaborations this month after his department sent missives to vice-chancellors in March, reminding them to comply with Australia's sanctions regime. Australia has introduced sanctions frameworks and export control measures on Iran for its nuclear and missile proliferation activities and activities that threaten or undermine the sovereignty of another country, on Russia for its illegal war of aggression against Ukraine, and on the DPRK, North Korea, for its weapons of mass destruction program, the Federal Education Department wrote. Engagement with these countries can give rise to significant legal and national security risks. Universities must comply with the Australian sanctions regime. Melbourne University has raised concerns over foreign interference and national security in its latest annual report. In 2025, we observed a greater level of threat, which is driving improvements to the way we extend and mature our risk assessment approach,
and support for researchers, it states.

0: A Melbourne University spokeswoman would not elaborate on the greater level of threat. The university is alert to the risks of foreign interference and, in consultation with government, devotes considerable resources to identifying and mitigating these risks, she said. The University of Melbourne actively manages foreign interference risks through internal policies, staff training, and compliance. Foreign interference expert Brendan Walker-Munro, an associate professor of law at Southern Cross University and an expert associate at the National Security College at the ANU, warned overseas travel can pose security risks to universities. There can still be security risks, even in non-research academic meetings, he said. What happens if they were approached by police or intelligence officials from the Iranian state whilst on their visit? What about their digital devices? Were they taken away from them at the airport on arrival or left in their hotel room? These are all opportunities that a malicious national security agency needs to get access to the university's system and information. Dr. Walker-Munro said the Iranian regime had been sanctioned by most Western nations for recklessly pursuing a program of nuclear armament. Do we really want our universities pursuing any kind of ties with Iran, he said. If we don't let our superannuation companies invest in Iran, why would we let a university do it? The Australian has revealed the University of Sydney pocketed $65 million in overseas collaborative research funds last year, accounting for almost 9% of all research income from government, industry, and consulting grants. And that piece came from pages 1 and 2 and was headed, "Do Not Travel, So Why Did Uni Send Academic to Iran?"
1: Now, this next article is from pages 1 and 4. It's rather lengthy, and it's entitled The Razor Gang, and it will be read in two parts. Treasury Secretary Jenny Wilkinson says the proposed reforms outlined in Jim Chalmers' fifth budget will not increase the aggregate supply of housing and are instead designed to change the distribution of ownership, defending tax hikes in the budget because the revenue needs to be raised from somewhere. Ms. Wilkinson's comments at the Australian Business Economist Forum on Thursday came just hours after the Treasurer released a statement arguing reforms to negative gearing and the capital gains tax would support investment in new housing supply. Ms. Wilkinson also declared business leaders were wrong to claim a higher capital tax would deter investment. In comments showcasing the growing divergence between the government and the corporate Australia, she also revealed the top 1% of income earners would have each paid an extra $400,000 tax in their lifetime if Labor's proposed tax rule had operated for the past 25 years. After Dr. Chalmers on Thursday introduced a bill into Parliament that would clamp down on negative gearing and the CGT discount, Anthony Albanese poured cold water on the prospect of broad concessions to small business for the new CGT regime. "What we're doing as part of tax reform is increasing the integrity of the system, so people shouldn't expect big changes," the Prime Minister told the ABC. While the government is consulting business on potential updates to existing CGT exemptions, senior sources have this week told The Australian the preference of both Mr. Albanese and Dr. Chalmers is to contain any concessions to tech-focused startups. Mr. Albanese said 90% of small businesses were already eligible for one of the four existing exemptions under the CGT regime, while refusing to say whether he was considering broadening the criteria, allowing more companies to be eligible. University New South Wales economics professor Richard Holden said it was an extraordinary admission for Ms. Wilkinson to defend the tax hikes because the revenue needs to be raised from somewhere. It concedes that the tax changes are to fund out-of-control government spending and are not based on sound economic principles, he said. He added that Ms. Wilkinson's claim there was not clear evidence to support favourable treatment of capital gains to promote aggregate investment or savings was misleading at best and disingenuous at worst. HSBC chief economist Paul Bloxham said government spending was so high that the budget had to be designed to fund more spending. The key is that we need to find a way to get taxes as efficiently as possible, but it doesn't look like the changes in the budget make the tax system all that more efficient, Mr. Bloxham said. The tax bill will be examined by a Senate inquiry that will report on June the 22nd, leaving the government enough time to ram the reforms through Parliament with the support of the Greens before the winter break in July. Business Council of Australia Chief Executive Brian Black slammed the inquiry timing as manifestly too short, while Nationals leader Matthew Canavan demanded the government take the tax reform to an election. While there are Labour MPs who want carve-outs for both start-ups and small businesses, Labour MP Ed Husic talked up the need to consider tech start-ups as a special case. These are small firms that are using tech to solve the problems of other businesses and customers, and they give us a real boost in terms of how the economy can perform, he said. In Melbourne on Wednesday, Ms. Wilkinson said addressing supply was the biggest element of talking the housing crisis, and also there was an enormous amount of work to be done across all tiers of government to address this. But she said the negative gearing and capital gains tax changes were not part of the supply solution. The changes in the tax elements of the package that were announced in the budget are really a bit more changing the distribution of housing ownership rather than addressing sort of an in overacting sense supply, Ms. Wilkinson said.
0: The government did make an explicit decision to allow negative gearing to continue for new dwellings in order to have a specific outcome there, which is to continue to encourage supply. But in aggregate, I think the better way to think about the impact of these tax changes is about changing the distribution of ownership rather than them being central to changing the sort of supply itself. I'm now reading from page 4, and this article is also the subject of one of our editorials later in the bulletin. Mr. Albanese and Dr. Chalmers have repeatedly said that limiting negative gearing and the 50% CGT discount to new dwellings would encourage investment in new supply. The government's changes to CGT and negative gearing will back more Australians in their aspiration to get ahead and own their own home and support investment in new housing supply, Dr. Chalmers said in a statement on Thursday. Opposition Treasury spokesman Tim Wilson said Treasury bureaucrats have called out the government's spin that this budget isn't about new housing development, which is unsurprising because the budget admits Labor's toxic taxes will lead to fewer homes being built. The Albanese government can't even get their own bureaucrats to repeat their spin and talking points. Declaring the reallocation of housing stock would be because of lower investor demand in the sector, Ms. Wilkinson said reforms on this scale have understandably generated considerable interest. In some instances, this may largely reflect the fact that individuals are sensitive about paying additional tax, which is totally understandable, but revenue needs to be raised from somewhere, she said. The new tax measures are expected to bring in $80 billion in new revenue over the next decade, and together with some income tax offsets, Ms. Wilkinson said, would only support a modest reduction in the tax burden on labour income. She also rejected the central claim from business leaders that the CGT reforms would deter productive investment. A range of studies suggest that there's not clear evidence to support favourable treatment of capital gains to promote aggregate investment or savings in the economy beyond compensating for inflation, she said. Macroeconomics head of economic research, Stephen Anthony, said Ms. Wilkinson had crossed the Treasury line and joined the big taxing, low incentives camp. Pity, this follows her disastrous net zero paper in 2025. Neither development will support rising productivity and living standards. AMP Chief of Economics Shane Oliver said that while Ms. Wilkinson's comments were technically true, they assumed the level of spending was fixed in some way. The problem is that government revenue as a share of GDP is already running around higher than average levels. Government spending is higher again, running around 2% of GDP more than normal, and that's why we have a budget deficit. It's not because tax revenue is weak. Rather, I would argue that the problem is not a lack of revenue that needs to be addressed with tax hikes, but the level of government spending is too high and it needs to be lowered over time. And that piece came from pages 1 and 4 with the heading The Razor Gang, Blunt Message.
1: Now the next article comes from pages 1 and 5. Unions threaten to shut BHP port, by Brad Thompson. Unions are threatening to shut down the BHP's only iron ore export port in what shapes as a possible dire blow to the economy. The Port Hedland port threat comes amid a BHP pay rise offer to 1,600 mine workers that has created a bitter divide between union power brokers fighting to regain influence over the iron ore industry in the aftermath of the Albanese government's industrial relations changes. Australian Workers' Union State Secretary Brad Gandy on Thursday said the BHP pay offer to miners was a step in the right direction, while his Electrical Trades Union counterpart, Adam Woodidge, called it a pile of snot. Mr. Woodidge said the BHP offer was an insult to his members. He hid out at the BHP offer as the ETU threatened strike action at the miners' poor operations on top of work bans already in place across its high-voltage division that ended decades of relative industrial peace in the Pilbara. A strike at the port where BHP is trying to negotiate a pay deal with about 450 workers, covered by various unions, could have severe consequences for the company and for the Australian economy. Some 200 of these port workers are ETU members, and the Australian Manufacturing Workers Union and its members are also threatening to strike. In 2024-25, total exports through Port Hedland totaled about $115.8 billion, with the lion's share coming from BHP. The mining giant operates 8 berths at the port and in the past decade has contributed around $22.2 billion in iron ore royalties to the Western Australia government, including more than $2.5 billion last financial year. Western Australia's iron ore sector accounts for 5% of national GDP and 22% of the WA government's general revenue. Mr. Gandy called for cooler heads and an end to an all-or-nothing approach from big companies and some unions on high-stakes negotiations around paying conditions. Mr. Woodidge had lengthy talks with BlackRock portfolio manager Olivia Markham, who oversees the world's biggest mining funds and a hefty investment in BHP, on the sidelines of a mining conference in Perth on Wednesday. He also met a top Goldman Sachs analyst around the time BHP iron ore boss Tim Daly was on stage saying the mining giant was in the thick of attempts to reunionise the Pilbara and negotiating its way through Labor's first-term industrial relations legislation. The point of the meeting is unclear, but it appears big investors are increasingly worried about the rise of union power in Australia's iron ore industry under Labor's first-term industrial relations changes. Now continue on page 5. Mr. Gandy said the AWU and BHP were the closest they had been to an agreement covering workers at the South Flank and Mining Area C operations in more than a year of talks. However, the ETU savaged the offer on social media, posting, "It is an insult to the workforce that BHP's industrial relations troglodytes have rolled out this and expect workers to take it seriously." The details of the offer remain under wraps, but it is thought to include pay rises above the inflation rate and improved conditions for mine workers, who BHP claims are already the best paid in the industry. Mr. Woodridge said the offer would put fly-in, fly-out electricians at MCA and South Flank, working an 8 days on, six off roster, on base annual pay of about $124,000 before penalties, bonuses and allowances. The ETU members in the high voltage division currently on strike are seeking pay closer to $400,000 a year, taking into account base rate increases and improved penalties, bonuses and allowances. ETU members working for BHP at MAC and South Flank have been very clear that this agreement is substandard for skilled electricians and they will not be voting for it, Mr. Woodridge said. Mr. Gandhi said the vast majority of the 1,600 workers at MCA and South Flank, two of the biggest and most modern mines in BHP stable, were AWU members. Mr. Gandhi, who in addition to his AWU role, holds the position of Vice President within the WA Labour Party, echoed calls from the state's Premier Roger Cook for sensible negotiations. The offer from BHP is not there yet, but it is a step in the right direction, Mr. Gandhi said. It is a significant move to get close to an active and modern EBA, Enterprise Bargaining Agreement. It won't be put up for a vote because it's not there yet, but at least BHP are at the negotiating table. The Woodridge-led ETA said BHP pulled in $78 billion in revenue last year, but it comes at a time to pay the electrical workers who keep MAC and South Flank running. Suddenly the cupboards are bare. This is the same BHP that just got dragged all the way through the courts over same job, same pay and lost. Now they've rolled out an agreement so weak it would struggle to stop a wobbly lunchroom table from shaking. In defending the AWU's more positive response, Mr. Gandhi said his union was member-led rather than by union officials. The ETU on Thursday turned up the heat on BHP at the iron ore export epicentre of Port Hedland. Electrical workers at the BHP port operations will vote on strike action after 6 months of talks on a new pay deal. BHP ships some 290 million tonnes of iron ore over a year from Port Hedland, the biggest bulk export port in the world and integral to the company's earnings in the WA and Australian economies. We are negotiating a new enterprise agreement with our port operations team, a spokesman said. And that article can be found on pages 1 and 5. Unions threaten to shut BHP port.
0: From page 6 now, a piece, an exclusive piece by Janet Albrechtson and Stephen Rice. Just do your job, Top Silk tells High Court judge. In an extraordinary swipe, Silk Alan Myers has hit back at claims by High Court Judge Robert Beach Jones that the conservative Samuel Griffith Society is trying to stack the courts with right-wing jurists, telling him to stay out of politics and stick to the job of deciding cases according to law. Just do your job as a judge, the King's Counsel told Justice Beach Jones in blunt comments to The Australian that reflect growing disquiet in legal circles at what appears to be a war within the High Court. The comments by Mr. Myers, president of the Samuel Griffiths Society, follow a speech in which Justice Beach Jones claimed Sir Samuel Griffith, a founding father of Federation and first Chief Justice of the High Court, has been culturally appropriated for ideological and political ends. This assertion is false and no basis for it is made in the judge's address, Mr. Myers said, pointing out that High Court judges and other distinguished Australians who had spoken at society events were giving their own views, not those of the society. One of Australia's most respected barristers and almost certainly the richest, Mr. Myers has built a personal fortune in agribusiness and real estate holdings, making him one of the few figures in the legal world unafraid of directly criticising a High Court judge. Mr. Myers noted that Justice Beach Jones had been invited to speak at the Samuel Griffith Society's upcoming conference in August, but had declined because he did not participate in political gatherings. I'm now reading from page 7. If that is the case, he should not himself venture in the field of political debate, especially about matters relating to the High Court, including its decisions construing and applying the Constitution, Mr. Myers said. If the judge is worried about being embroiled in political debate, then he need only confine himself strictly to the performance of his judicial functions. No speeches, no papers, just do your job as a judge. Justice Beach Jones' combative speech appears to have been directed at his more conservative High Court colleague, Judge Simon Stewart, who has addressed the Society's annual conference 3 times. The jousting has set tongues wagging in chambers around the country, with some speculating Justice Beach Jones might be pitching his credentials to the Albanese government in anticipation of the pending retirement of Chief Justice Stephen Gageler in July 2028. Some lawyers wondered whether, in mounting the broadside, Justice Beach Jones was doing the bidding of Chief Justice Gageler, who sits at the more progressive end of the bench, on implied rights, such as the implied right to political freedom. Mr. Myers asked, did Justice Beach Jones discuss these views, indeed any part of his remarkable departure from accepted judicial behaviour, with the Chief Justice or other judges of the court before delivering his address? The Australian asked Chief Justice Gageler a series of questions, including whether he had seen a copy of the speech before it was delivered and whether he shared Justice Beach Jones's views about the Samuel Griffith Society, but received no response. Mr. Myers rejected Justice Beach Jones's claim that the papers presented at the Society's meetings were the papers of a pre-social media echo chamber, asking whether that included members of the judge's court who had spoken at society events. It was also wrong, Mr. Myers said, of the judge, to suggest that students who participated in the society's affairs may be disadvantaged by doing so. The power of the office of High Court judge must be used only for the purposes of performing the duties of that office, he said. If it is used otherwise, the court is brought into disrepute and citizens are inhibited in expressing opinions or failing to do so for fear of judicial disapprobation. Mr. Myers said Justice Beach Jones was fretting about the Samuel Griffith Society, telling university students that the High Court was not doing a good job of interpreting the Constitution, but such debates were necessary. He says that judicial decisions can be criticised, but not in a tenor, tone and uniform direction that he does not like. Too bad. If you do not like criticism, write more persuasive reasons for judgment. Justice Beach Jones called the Society's promotion of student chapters at universities ominous and appeared to suggest the Samuel Griffith Society, like the American Federalist Society, was advocating for a politicised and political process of stacking courts with supine judges. If anyone thinks this particular US style of court stacking and judicial decision-making is a good idea, then go and live there, Justice Beach Jones said in his speech. The rule of law appears to be having an interesting time in that country. However, Griffith Society Executive Director Mia Schlicht told the Australian the Society had received enormous support in the wake of Justice Beach Jones's attack. And that piece came from page 6 and was headed, Just Do Your Job, Top Silk Tells High Court Judge.
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7: This is Danny Green. On a night out just like this, take it from me. One punch can be deadly. Thrown in anger, without warning, without gloves, it can kill. One punch can end their life and ruin yours. It takes grunt to throw it. It takes guts to walk away. One punch can be deadly.
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1: And from the Adelaide studios, we'd like to extend a warm welcome to listeners from Darwin, Perth, Melbourne, regional Victoria and southern New South Wales. Now we come to the next article, and this one can be found on pages 1 and 7. It's very lengthy, so it will be read in two parts. And it's entitled, Gender Clinic Silent on Risks. Australia's most powerful transgender lobby group, ACON, runs a gender clinic in Sydney that systematically hides potential life-threatening medical risks from patients in its advertising, complaints filed with the National Health and Corporate Regulators allege. The Kaleido Health Centre, which provides gender-affirming hormone therapy and surgical referrals to transgender patients, including children, operates as a trading name of ACON Health Centre and has the same chief executive officer and chair president as the Trans Advocacy Group. The clinic, largely funded by the New South Wales government, engages in false and misleading advertising, according to detailed compliance audits conducted by child protection and advocacy group Active Watchful Waiting Inc. Kaleido acknowledges it treats patients under the age of 18 only on hidden Q&A page, not accessible via the main navigation menu, the complaints say, but the clinic provides no information on the website about parental consent requirements, minor-specific assessment protocols, or age differential risks. The audits allege the clinic violates Australian consumer law and the health practitioner regulation national law by prominently advertising gender-affirming medical interventions without disclosing any of the known material risks. But both the government watchdogs tasked with the investigating potential breaches, the Australian Competition and Consumer Commission and the Australian Health Practitioner Regulation Agency, have signed up to partnership with ACON, which aggressively promotes gender-affirming medical treatment for minors. Kaleido Health Centre's website describes its GP-led hormone therapies and surgical referral pathways as safe, high quality and evidence-based. However, the audit found no public disclosure of several risks such as venomous thromboembolism, stroke, cart diverticular disease, irreversible physical changes and permanent infertility. The Kaleido Clinic's website page stating it treats under-18s was accessible via the main navigation menu until February 2025, but has since been moved off the menu. The clinic claims it is a separate entity to ACON, with its own CEO and board of directors. But more than a year after the clinic opened, lists ACON CEO Michael Woodhouse as interim CEO and ACON president Justin Coonan as chair of the board. The audits on the clinic were run by AWW Executive Director Catherine Anderson Carina, a qualified association of software testing compliance analysts. This is a textbook case of misleading by omission, she told the Australian. The website permanently advertises services as safe, evidence-based and high quality, but doesn't tell consumers about blood clots, cardiovascular risks, fertility impacts, or that many effects are permanent and irreversible. Kaleido's any qualified claims of evidence-based care, omit any reference to ongoing medical debates and independent international reviews, such as the UK's CAS review, that have found the evidence for youth gender medicine to be remarkably weak, she said. We're not asking regulators to take a position on gender medicine, Ms. Anderson-Karina said. We're asking them to enforce the same informed, constant transparency standards that they'd enforce for any medical service offering irreversible interventions to minors. A former ACCC lawyer who reviewed the audits but asked not to be identified, told The Australian there appeared to be clear breaches of consumer law by Kaleido and that under the legislation, conduct only had to be likely to mislead or deceive. Patients will be going to these websites who are confused about what's happening to their children. They'll be using them as an important source of information at a very difficult time, the lawyer said. When you're talking about adolescents and young people, it's not just the patient who's going to be looking at that information. It's critical for parents trying to understand what their child is getting involved with.
0: The complaints come against the backdrop of growing disquiet over ACON's reach into federal and state health agencies through its Australian Workplace Equality Index, Pride in Health and Wellbeing Programs and LGBTQ plus Inclusion Awards. As investigations by The Australian have revealed, the group's radical transgender often spreads into the outward-facing operations and policies of those organisations. Earlier this year, the ABC withdrew from its association with ACON after The Australian revealed multiple instances where its editorial and programming operations had been influenced by the lobby group. Both of the regulatory bodies now receiving the complaints against Kaleido Health Centre have institutional relationships with ACON. The ACCC, Australia's peak corporate regulator and consumer watchdog, has achieved bronze tier status in ACON's AWEI program and has declared it's aiming for silver tier status by 2028. APRA, the nation's peak medical regulator, has partnered with ACON to guide the way we regulate and fulfil our purpose of ensuring the preservation of public safety. APRA faces claims its links with ACON have influenced punitive actions against psychiatrists Andrew Amos and Gillian Spencer, who have opposed gender-affirming medical treatment for children and teenagers. Kaleido claims its services align with the standards of care required by AusPath, the controversial peak body for medical professionals involved in treatment of trans and gender-diverse people, but the AWW audits allege the clinic fails to provide the risk disclosures and fertility warnings AusPath recommended. Kaleido's alleged failure to meet even the AusPath standards is remarkable, given that AusPath is promoted by trans activists as the standard bearer for gender-affirming medical treatment in Australia. ACON referred questions to the Kaleido clinic. A spokesperson for Kaleido said its clinicians discuss all risk with patients prior to getting consent, and information on the Kaleido website does not and should not form part of the consent process. The place for discussions about risks, benefits and alternative treatment options is the consulting room, not a website. However, under APRA's advertising framework, a medical website must be upfront about risks. It is not compliant merely because it avoids obvious falsehoods. It must avoid misleading overall impressions created by omission, selective evidence, minimised risks, testimonials or unsupported claims likely to influence healthcare decisions. Ms. Anderson-Karina says AWW has audited 16 gender clinics to date and all were rated seriously deficient on informed consent transparency. But the Kaleido case is particularly significant because if ACON, self-described as Australia's leading LGBTQ plus health organisation, can't meet basic standards, what does that say about the rest of the sector? A spokesperson for APRA said any regulatory action it took was based on the available evidence and the level of public safety risk and rejected any suggestion that engaging with ACON created bias. Engaging with community groups is an important part of understanding community perspectives and supporting public safety, the spokesperson said. A spokesperson for the ACCC said it participated in ACON's workplace benchmarking scheme to provide an inclusive and supportive workplace to all employees. We do not consider this participation presents a conflict of interest in our consideration of any alleged breaches of the Australian consumer law by ACON or other parties. That piece from page 1 and 7 was headed Gender Clinic Silent on Risks.
1: This next article from pages 1 and 4, Confusion Deepens Over Budget Goals. It's by Dennis Shanahan, the National Editor. Treasury Secretary Jenny Wilkins has clouded Labour's central political message of the budget on housing as being build, build, build to ensure supply lifts and young Australians get a roof over their heads. On Thursday afternoon in Sydney, Wilkinson bluntly described the budget tax change strategy as not being about an overreaching issue of supply, but rather about changing the distribution of home ownership. But only a couple of hours earlier in Canberra, Claire O'Neill unveiled the new housing plan aimed at putting a roof over people's heads with the priorities of building the homes Australia needs and levelling the playing field for first home buyers. Our government is unapologetically pro-supply. If we want housing to be more affordable for Australians, we need to build, build, build, the housing minister declared. Our Prime Minister has led the development of the National Housing Accord, where the government and industry have committed to an aspirational target of building 1.2 million homes over 5 years. Anthony Albanese himself told the ABC that the tax changes were to help boost supply of housing and help young people get a roof over their heads. On Budget Night, Jim Chalmers said the budget was about addressing Australia's long-standing housing shortage, and these changes go to the core of our budget strategy. Now, continuing on page 4. A redistribution of home ownership from older investors to young first-home buyers and people in government housing was certainly not the message the Prime Minister, the Treasurer, the Housing Minister were selling. Indeed, the idea that it wasn't a growing of the Australian pie to help young people buy a home, but more re-slicing of the existing housing pie wasn't in the budget documents. Yet Wilkinson, the titular author of the budget papers, was upfront about a redistribution emphasis rather than an increase in supply. This is just one more mixed message as the budget is further mired with confusion. And that article can be found in pages 1 and 4. Confusion deepens over budget goals.
0: Our next piece comes from page 3. It's from Steve Jackson and is the subject of one of our editorials later in the bulletin. The heading is Unrepentant ABC Sacks Its Ex-Bikie Reporter. The ABC has sacked Four Corners reporter and former outlaw bikie sergeant-at-arms Mahmoud Fazal after a lengthy internal investigation into his work on an unauthorised true crime podcast, but defended hiring someone with historical links to organised crime to work on its pre-eminent current affairs programme. The public broadcaster's managing director, Hugh Marks, confirmed Fazal's contract was terminated after a 7-month internal probe into his work on the independent Word of the Street podcast that he had launched with self-proclaimed media cowboy Ryan Normenko. The series, sponsored by an online international gambling site, ended after just 2 episodes, with Normenko claiming last September that Fazal had demanded to be paid in cash for his appearance on the program so he could hide the financial arrangement from his managers at the ABC. Mr. Marks told a Senate estimates hearing on Thursday that the media organisation could complete its investigation into Fazal only after he returned to work from an extended leave of absence in the wake of Normenko's allegations. responding to a series of questions from Walkley Award-winning former ABC journalist and Liberal Senator Sarah Henderson, he said the review did not canvass serious accusations that the one-time Nomads outlaw motorcycle gang Sergeant-at-Arms allegedly continued to deliver threatening messages at the behest of the Al-Madin crime family while he was employed by Four Corners. Instead, Mr. Mark said Fazal's contract was torn up over an external work request he made to the ABC. That was the scope of the investigation. As a result of that investigation, Mr. Fazal no longer is employed by the ABC. He was terminated. I don't think it's appropriate for me to go into details of the investigation, but the outcome is the findings have led to Mr. Fazal no longer being paid by the ABC. Senator Henderson rejected the suggestion it was inappropriate to canvass details of the investigation, saying in this case, Four Corners has fallen well short of the standards that should apply at the ABC's so-called Premier Current Affairs long-form program. She referred to a report by the Australian's New South Wales editor Stephen Rice in March that revealed the ABC's bosses were said to be besotted with Fazal after hiring him to work on Four Corners because he had put the program back in the spotlight with a series of gritty true crime exposés. The former bikie boss was untouchable, a protected species inside the ABC, Senator Henderson said, quoting from the article. When Fazal launched the program back into the headlines for all the wrong reasons, the ABC circled the wagon. The allegations were serious. In October 2024, the Sydney Morning Herald's veteran investigative journalist Kate McClymont revealed that the postman was once again delivering menacing messages from underworld figures. Fazal had allegedly passed on demands from the Al-Madin family to a producer of the popular YouTube show Friendly Geordies, fronted by comedian and commentator Jordan Shanks, insisting they delete a scathing video about the Al-Madin. The warnings had come in a series of meetings, calls and texts. In a veiled reference to short-lived ABC radio host fill-in Antoinette Latouf, Mr. Mark said the ABC had set specific parameters around its investigation into Fazal following Nomenko's claims. The investigation was specifically related to the external work request that Mr. Fazal made at the time in relation to the podcast he intended to appear on, and it was very important under our enterprise agreement that we were very specific as to the scope of that investigation, he said. Under our enterprise agreement, which we have fallen foul of in circumstances that have been the subject of some discussion in this forum, it is important when we do an investigation, we are very clear on the scope of that investigation and that we make decisions about the clarity of the matters that we raise. ABC editorial director Gavin Feng told the hearing the broadcaster had taken all the allegations against Fazal seriously and reported the accusation that he had allegedly delivered a threat on before of an organised crime syndicate to the authorities. My recollection is the ABC had referred these matters to the police. That piece from page 3 was headed Unrepentant ABC Sacks Its Ex-Bikie Reporter.
1: The next article comes from page 2. Cops rack up probes into ISIS families. Australian Federal Police Commissioner Chrissy Barrett has revealed that AFP and its partners currently have 8 separate counter-terrorist investigations underway into Australian ISIS-linked families who spent time in Syrian camps. In her opening statement to a Senate estimates hearing, Ms. Barrett also revealed that the arrival of 4 ISIS-linked women from Syria to Australia earlier this month allowed police to charge an alleged ISIS supporter who smuggled herself into the country 8 months ago. That woman, Rayan El-Houli, was formally charged for allegedly entering and remaining in a declared conflict zone, and joining a terrorist organisation. The 34-year-old woman arrested in Broadmeadows after spending 8 months in the country after her return from Syria's Al-Hol internment camp appeared for a filing hearing at Melbourne Magistrates Court. She was remanded in custody. Miss Barrett revealed that following the arrival of Kawasar Abbas, her daughters Zeenab and Zara Ahmed, as well as Jainai Safar, earlier this month, new evidence had been gathered against Miss El-Houli. Any perceived delay in charges does not indicate investigations have ceased. Today's arrest and charges is a case in point, Miss Barrett said. Furthermore, today I will reveal there are 8 separate joint counter-terrorism team investigations into the families who have returned from camps in Syria or remain overseas. Miss El-Houli, a mother of 4, returned to Australia in September with her sister after the pair escaped the now closed Al-Hol camp with people smugglers and made their way to Lebanon. They were issued passports at the embassy in Beirut with support from the Albanese government and arrived in the country without any media attention. On their return, the Commonwealth Director of Public Prosecutions determined there was insufficient evidence to charge the 2 women, Miss Barrett said. Off the back of that advice, the Victorian JCTT, which includes Victoria Police, the AFP and ACO, continued operational Hoth while the retainees resettled in Australia. That domestic 6-month investigation, plus the recent return of 4 women with their children from Syria 3 weeks ago, has collected new relevant evidence for operational Hoth. Before Chief Magistrate Lisa Hannan, Miss El-Houli appeared for a brief filing hearing where her lawyer said she suffered from PTSD and would require medical attention while in custody. No bail application was sought, and Miss El-Houli will remain behind bars until her next appearance at court. Member of the VJTT seized a suspected stolen motor vehicle, electronic devices, documents and photographs, which will undergo forensic examination. It will be alleged Miss El-Houli travelled to Syria with others, including a man, to join ISIS. The man is believed to be incarcerated in the Middle East prison. Since 2019, 7 men and 3 women have been charged with foreign incursion and with terrorism-related offences. 2 other women, Kawasar Abbas and Zeenab Ahmed, have been charged with crimes against humanity and slavery offences while relating to alleged incidents while in Syria. Miss El-Houli was detained by Kurdish forces in March 2019 and held with other family members in the Al-Hol internally displaced persons camp. Earlier this month, Miss Abbas and her daughter Zeenab Ahmed were charged with crimes against humanity, offences and accused of owning Yazidi slaves. In Sydney, Jainai Safar was arrested and charged with terrorism-related offences. The latest revelations came as 6 women returned to Australia this week amid violent outbursts in Melbourne. None of those 6 women were charged. Only one woman, Hoden Abbey, was not allowed to come to Australia after the government issued her with a temporary exclusion order. Her young daughter, who suffers from shrapnel wounds, has not returned either, despite having a plane ticket. And that article can be found on page 2, Cops Rack Up Probes into ISIS Families.
0: Moving on to page 5 now. Taylor bumbles QT, then retreats from disparaging the PM. This is from Sarah Eisen. Angus Taylor called Anthony Albanese an arrogant prick in Parliament on Thursday in front of onlooking MPs. Hundreds of onlooking MPs. The fiery exchange took place in a frustrating question time for the opposition leader, Mr. Taylor, whose efforts to suspend Parliament fell short after a procedural misstep. Several Liberal and Labor MPs confirmed the words used by Mr. Taylor, who shouted his rebuke across the dispatch box as the Prime Minister berated the opposition and its leader. Speaker Milton Dick said while he didn't personally hear the interjection because of the noise in the chamber, Mr. Taylor should withdraw any unparliamentary remark he made. Mr. Albanese said he, of course, heard the comment, but refused to repeat the language publicly. I'm not going to say it, he told the ABC later on Thursday. People swearing across the chamber isn't appropriate. While describing the matter as now being closed, after Mr. Taylor withdrew his comment, the Prime Minister made his own swipe at his Liberal counterpart following the exchange. This says something about the frustration the coalition is under. A lot of the language they are using is very desperate. They are not engaged in serious policy development, he said. They are trying to mirror One Nation. They are interested in fighting One Nation. I'm interested in fighting for our nation. Mr. Taylor was contacted for comment. The opposition's question time strategy was stymied after Mr. Taylor made a major procedural mistake which stopped dead the attack over the budget. In a move that displayed an absence of knowledge of standing orders, he tried to suspend question time to speak for 10 minutes, but was made to sit down without saying a word. Mr. Taylor told a meeting of his party room earlier this week that while Labor had presented the coalition a significant opportunity in gaining back political ground after delivering its budget tax package, it was up to the opposition to ensure they did not waste the moment. The coalition has criticised Labor for resorting to tactics intending to wedge the opposition by linking the $250 tax offset unveiled in this month's budget to policies such as negative gearing reform. While the coalition had been preparing its own parliamentary strategy on tax reforms, threatening to kick NDIS legislation down the road should Labor rush through its budget package, the landmark tax legislation was unexpectedly referred to an inquiry on Thursday. The parliamentary inquiry will report back in less than a month's time before the government hopes to pass the first tranche of its controversial reforms. Another package of legislation will be introduced later in the year that will go to the implementation of CGT and negative gearing policies. That piece came from page 5 with the heading Taylor bumbles QT, that means question time, I've just realised, then retreats from disparaging the PM.
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0: And from the Adelaide studios, we extend a warm welcome to listeners from Darwin, Perth, Melbourne, regional Victoria and southern New South Wales. Time now for the editorials. Editorials from The Australian. There are three today to be found on page 10. And the first one is headed Treasury tone deaf on tax, housing and investment. Green still enemy of economic good sense and national well-being. Treasury Secretary Jenny Wilkinson has punctured the Albanese government's key budget justification on housing and said while people understandably don't like paying tax, the money has to come from somewhere. Ms. Wilkinson says the real aim of the budget is to redistribute home ownership, not build more houses. She is unconvinced that higher capital gains tax imposts will stop investment. These are outrageous admissions that could come only from someone deep inside the Canberra bureaucratic groupthink. For Ms. Wilkinson, curbing government spending to balance the budget is something for another day. Her intervention makes the referral of proposed tax changes in the federal budget to a Senate inquiry all the more necessary. It means there will now be an opportunity for public submissions and possible hearings to properly explore concerns about the proposed capital gains tax and negative gearing arrangements. The alternative was a worrying Labor-Greens alliance in the Senate to rush the changes through against strong community opposition. Greens Senator David Shoebridge made clear his party's commitment to democracy in a Sky News appearance on Thursday when asked whether the Albanese government had a mandate to make the changes. Bugger the mandate, he said. The Greens' complaint is that Labor governments in Western Australia and New South Wales are too right-wing and not prepared to punish capital hard enough. Senator Shoebridge has shown again that it is the Greens who are the enemy of economic good sense and national welfare.

0: Wales Premier Chris Minns and WA Premier Roger Cook have done everyone a service, calling out the potential negative consequences of Labor's proposed tax changes. Mr. Minns has criticised Jim Chalmers for not doing enough to cut tax rates for workers. Mr. Cook has called out the CGT changes as a possible threat to international investment in the state's major projects as well as exploration. Like digital startups, mining companies are seeking exemptions for companies focused on finding Australia's next generation of mines. A major coalition of mining business, agriculture and high-tech startups has formed against the Federal Treasurer's proposed CGT changes. Dr. Chalmers told Federal Parliament he was proud of the budget, but he is struggling to sell the detail or confine debate to the issue of housing affordability, as was intended. The reality is politics was put over policy or process in the budget, and the Albanese government has been caught out. More work is needed on both the tax measures and the level of government spending and debt. Using the Greens to ram the budget measures through would have been a costly mistake. A Senate inquiry presents an opportunity for proper scrutiny that must not be missed. That was our first editorial from page 10, headed Treasury Tone Deaf on Tax, Housing and Investment.
1: Now our second editorial from page 10. Lessons in stalled net zero pivot. There is a sobering message in the pro-renewable International Energy Agency's warning that the global pivot to net zero emissions has stalled. The IEA says there is a smaller pipeline of renewable energy projects under construction, but fossil fuel spending in 2026 will hit its highest level in a decade. Coal investment is set to rise 4% to $253 billion, led by China. The nuclear resurgence is building, with investment expected to top $112 billion this year. The switch in focus is only partly explained by the war in Iran, with Donald Trump calling the shots. US asset managers have pulled back from net zero, and the trend is building in other countries as well. Former British Prime Minister Tony Blair on Wednesday used a 5,600-word essay to warn embattled UK Prime Minister Keir Starmer to tear up the government's key green commitments and restart drilling for oil and gas in the North Sea. It all adds up to a salutary lesson for Chris Bowen and the Albanese government, which has shown determination to put Australia at the forefront of global decarbonisation as others are pulling back. More than $150 million is being spent preparing Mr. Bowen to act as joint president at a climate change conference being held in Turkey in November. Along the way, we are being tied as a nation to the more extreme positions of the EU. Opposition trade spokesman Ted O'Brien has revealed that details of the free trade agreement being negotiated with the EU include a range of legally binding climate commitments. This is not another tariff-cutting FTA alongside Australia's long list of trade deals, Mr. O'Brien said. It's a treaty with profound implications for our future choices as a sovereign nation. The federal government must quickly take stock of the big picture. This is that an uncosted domestic energy transition threatens our energy security and future industrial capability. The Clean Energy Council confirmed this week that just 2.3 gigawatts of new renewable energy generation reached financial closure in 2025. That was down 46% from 4.4 gigawatts the previous year. This is one-third the rate required to meet the federal government's legislative target of 82% renewable energy by 2030. There is a further lesson in the departure of Labour-aligned economist Ross Garnoot, who has stepped down as chairman of Zen Energy. It is a final admission that unpredictable weather can play havoc with the best plans and intentions of even the most determined renewable energy enthusiasts. Meanwhile, fellow decarbonista Andrew Forrest is leaving out an important detail in his campaign against fellow iron ore miners over diesel rebates and

0: greenhouse gas emissions. As Brad Thompson reported on May the 20th, a deep dive into emissions from Australia's top 20 industrial and mining companies shows Fortescue's emissions increased by 24% over the past 5 years, while BHP cut its emissions by 36% and Rio by 11%. That's your second editorial today, can be found on page 10. Lessons in stalled net zero pivot.
1: Our third and final editorial is headed ABC Falls Short on Bikie Exit. Newly appointed ABC Director of News and Current Affairs, Simon Robinson, must continue the cull of activist journalists who have chosen to make themselves the news at the expense of the reputation of the public broadcaster. The ABC finally saw sense on Thursday and sacked former outlaw Bikie gang member Mahmoud Fazal, who managed to insert himself as a reporter into the flagship Four Corners news and current affairs programme. As is usual, ABC management refused to take responsibility for its mistakes. ABC Chief Executive Hugh Marks told Senate Estimates that the corporation had not canvassed serious accusations that the one-time Nomads outlaw motorcycle gang sergeant-at-arms allegedly had continued to deliver threatening messages at the behest of the Alameddine crime family while employed by Four Corners. Instead, Mr. Marks said Fazal's contract was torn up over an external work request he made to the ABC. Fazal's departure is the culmination of a seven-month internal probe into his work on an independent podcast while being employed by the public broadcaster. In short, the ABC took 7 months to investigate whether an employee had breached an employment contract by undertaking freelance work. With Fazal on leave during the inquiry, the more substantive issues, which included allegations of threatening behaviour, were ignored. As New South Wales editor Stephen Rice reported in March, senior ABC executives not only turned a blind eye to Fazal's conduct as a reporter for Four Corners, but refused to examine a trove of evidence it was offered about his association with the Alameddine crime family, including text and police statements. Fazal had allegedly passed on demands from the Alameddine family to a producer of popular YouTube shows, Friendly Geordies, fronted by comedian and commentator Jordan Shanks, insisting they delete a scathing video about the Alameddines. The warnings had come in a series of meetings, calls and texts in which the ABC reporter allegedly told Friendly Geordies producer Christo Lanka, "These people kill people. If you don't take the video down, something bad is going to happen." Fazal is only one in a string of embarrassing ABC hires that have compromised the broadcaster's commitment to excellence and impartiality. Rather than ABC management confront the issues directly, the trend has been for a collective show of defiance by staff, media managers and executives. The ABC showed poor judgment in hiring Fazal for Four Corners in the first place and has shown a weakness of character in the way it let him go. The new director of news must seize the opportunity to put the ABC's house in order and restore leadership and credibility to a service taxpayers have no choice but to fund to the tune of more than $1 billion a year. And that was our third editorial from page 10, ABC Falls Short on Bikie Exit. And now for the weather report. For today, we'll start with Perth. Showers and 19, Adelaide also, showers and 19, Melbourne partly cloudy and 16, Hobart, a shower or two, 17, Canberra, 19 and sunny, Sydney, showers and 22, Brisbane, 23 with wind easing, sunny in Cairns with 27, and sunny in Darwin with 31, Broome, sunny also with 29, and Alice Springs, sunny and 23.
0: Now we come to the world news for today. And this first article can be found on page 8. Record Everest climbing season drives Nepal to peak frustration. Nepal is eyeing a record-breaking Everest season, with more climbers expected to reach the top than ever before as the climbing window nears its end. More than 950 climbers have reached the top of the 8,849-metre peak this season, said Nepali government official Kimlal Kumlam, speaking at a mountaineering conference in Kathmandu. It is truly historic, said Mr. Gautam, a mountaineer himself who was assigned by the tourism minister to help oversee expeditions from base camp. By Thursday, the number of climbers can surpass 1,000. Hundreds of climbers, mountaineers and officials gathered in Kathmandu on Wednesday for the Everest Summiteers Summit to discuss the risks of scaling the peak as the surge in climbers creates new challenges, including the garbage they leave behind. The season began with fears of delay after a sirac, a block of glacial ice, blocked the way. But Nepali climbers have established an alternative route. The world's highest peak, which straddles the Nepal-China border, can be scaled from either Nepal or the northern face in Tibet. China closed its route this year. Guinness World Records says the most ascents of Everest in a single season was 872 in 2019. Nepal issued a record 494 Everest permits for foreigners this season, with the city of tents set up at the foot of the mountain for climbers and support staff. Melbourne teen Bianca Adler became the youngest Australian to make it to the summit last week. Climbers and officials said a wide summit window, a period of stable weather that allows safe attempts, contributed to a surge of successful ascents. On Wednesday alone, an estimated 275 climbers reached the summit, marking the busiest single day on the southern side. The climbing season will end in a few days, and after that, the final number of those who made the summit will be tallied after the climbs are verified, which require photos and statements from expedition companies and guides. Five people have died this season, two Indians and three Nepali climbers involved in Everest preparations. That compares to the 18 deaths in 2023, the deadliest season on the mountain. There have been some deaths, said British climber Kenton Cool, 52, who broke his own record of most summits by a non-Nepali with his 20th climb. But I think this year really shows that teams can come together to open the route to Everest, despite the delay, and we still get a pretty good season, and I think that should be celebrated. The large numbers have rekindled concerns about overcrowding on the mountain, particularly in the low oxygen death zone level near the summit. Climbers waiting to summit were seen in photos standing in line on the icy heights, but guides said that improved logistics and technology, including access to the internet, made climbing safer. Climbing has now become more comfortable. Up to Everest Camp 2, we can check the weather conditions before ascending. And guide Dorji Sherpa, 30, the main cause of accidents, he said, is weather. It is the primary risk factor. Luke Fuhrenbach of Austria-based Fuhrenbach Adventures said warmer temperatures have also helped. Summit days were warm, and that helped to keep the number of frostbites low, because otherwise long traffic jams could have been deadly, he said. Veteran Nepali climber Kami Rita Sherpa, 56, who extended his own record with a 32nd ascent this year, warned that the rising numbers are making conditions more congested. The expedition this time felt a bit crowded because clients have increased compared to last year, he said. The government should regulate this. They should let in only climbers of quality. There should be a limit. That article can be found on page 8. Record Everest climbing season drives Nepal to peak frustrations.
1: Our next piece comes from page 9. It's written by Karim Chehayeb from Beirut, courtesy of AP and AFP, and the heading, Israel expands fight against Hezbollah. The Israeli military on Thursday said it had begun new strikes on Hezbollah infrastructure around the southern Lebanese city of Tyre after issuing an evacuation warning to its residents. Israel, the previous day, had declared all areas south of Lebanon's Zarani River, an area roughly 40 kilometres from the border, and including Tyre, as combat zones, and told residents to evacuate ahead of attacks against Iran-backed Hezbollah. The sweeping warning, the first of its kind since an April 17 ceasefire, came as many Lebanese tried to celebrate the Muslim holiday of Eid al-Adha. In a fresh evacuation order to residents of parts of Tyre early on Thursday, the Israeli military said it was compelled to take forceful action against Hezbollah. It announced in a later statement that it had begun strikes, it said, targeted the group's infrastructure. Lebanon's state-run national news agency reported two sets of Israeli strikes had taken place on the city and an area to its east on Thursday, hitting a building and sparking a fire in Tyre. Israel this week vowed to ramp up operations in Lebanon and said it was expanding ground operations there, while Hezbollah said its fighters had clashed with Israel's forces beyond an Israeli-declared yellow line in the south. Israel's army chief, Lieutenant Colonel Eyal Zamir, said, "We are intensifying our operations in order to strike ever more severe blows to the Hezbollah organization." Talks are expected on Friday between Lebanese and Israeli military delegations at the Pentagon. A new round of direct negotiations aimed at ending the hostilities is set for next week. A delegation comprising six Lebanese officers, headed by the Army's Director of Operations, Georges Rizkala, will participate in the talks on Friday. A military source said the delegation will emphasise the need for a ceasefire and will present the Army's plan for a state weapons monopoly and the extension of state authority across the country. The Israeli military had earlier issued evacuation warnings for the southern city of Nabate, swathes of Tyre and surrounding areas. Israeli troops have crossed the Latani River, edging closer to Nabate. Fighting between Israel and Hezbollah has also intensified in the town of Zavtar al-Shaqir, along the strategic river. Israel has not struck Beirut or areas near the capital since the truce started. Lebanon's health ministry on Wednesday reported the overall death toll since the war erupted on March 2 was 3,269, an increase of 56 from a day earlier following heavy Israeli strikes. Lebanon's army also said one of its soldiers had been killed in an Israeli strike in South Lebanon. On Thursday, Israeli military said one of its soldiers had been killed by a Hezbollah drone in northern Israel, taking to 24 the number of its troops killed in the war with the Iran-backed group. The NNA reported Israeli strikes elsewhere in Lebanon's south and in the eastern Bekaa Valley in recent days. Hezbollah said its fighters clashed with the enemy forces at point-blank range in the town of Zawatar al-Shaqira, just beyond the Israeli-declared yellow line in South Lebanon, where its troops have been operating. An Israeli military official on Tuesday said soldiers had begun operating outside the yellow line, which runs about 10 kilometres deep inside Lebanese territory. That piece from page 9, Israel expands fight against Hezbollah.
0: And staying on page 9, New Zealand budget a victim of Middle East conflict. The New Zealand's government's latest budget shows signs of fiscal improvement, but outlined an economic outlook marked by slower growth and higher inflation due to the Iran war. The Middle East conflict has resulted in transitionary shock to the economy, the Treasury said, resulting in lower tax revenue and higher benefit expenses as economic activity weakens. New Zealand's economy had started to gain momentum in recent quarters, supported by low interest rates and improved labour market conditions. But the outbreak of war in the Middle East is set to stunt that recovery as surging fuel prices curb household spending and squeeze businesses. The Treasury now expects the economy to expand just 1.2% in the 12 months ending June 2026, with inflation peaking at 4% in the final quarter. For the following year, it expects real GDP growth to accelerate to 2.3%. Absent the Middle East conflict, growth had been around 0.7 percentage points higher, it added. The projections, which carry a high degree of uncertainty, assume that oil prices will then normalise, returning inflation to the Reserve Bank of New Zealand's 1% to 3% target band. As demand recovers, growth is seen strengthening to 2.3% over the year ending June 2027. Despite the chaos in the Middle East and challenging global events, the Treasury is now forecasting a return to surplus a year earlier than expected, Finance Minister Nicola Willis said. Deficits are expected to remain wide in the near term before swinging to surplus. For the fiscal year ending June, the operating balance before gains and losses deficit is projected at around NZ$15.6 billion versus the $16.93 billion projected previously. The government's main operating indicator, which includes the state's insurance program, is forecast to NZ$111.9 billion or 2.6% of GDP. That would be the largest deficit since the pandemic. The fiscal position is then expected to improve over the remaining of the forecast period, reaching a deficit of 2.4% of GDP in the fiscal 26-27 years, before turning to surplus of 0.5% of GDP in 28-29 and 1.1% in 29-30. This is a fiscal consolidation of 3.5% of GDP over 3 years, the Treasury said. New Zealand will boost defence spending by 9%, with Ms. Willis saying the country faced its most adverse security environment in 8 decades. She said Wellington needed to ensure the capability to defend the advanced New Zealand's interests, adding the NZ $3.5 billion is now funding over the next 4 years, would include extending the life of Anzac-class frigates, acquiring new zones and improving security and intelligence services. Defence spending will make up 1.23% of the country's GDP in the coming year, according to the budget document. Foreign Affairs Minister Winston Peters announced a NZ$109.8 million boost to aid funding for the Pacific and NZ$1.45.3 billion for offshore diplomatic work. He said the funding will safeguard New Zealand's frontline diplomatic and trade network. That article comes from the Wall Street Journal, can be found on page 9. New Zealand budget, a victim of Middle East conflict.
1: A piece now from Emily Gooden and Steve Nelson in New York, courtesy of the New York Post, from page 9. Jill Biden feared Joe was having a stroke at debate. Jill Biden, in a new interview, says she thought her husband Joe was having a stroke during his disastrous 2024 debate with Donald Trump, after she staunchly defended her husband from the immediate political fallout. "I was frightened because I'd never ever seen Joe like that before or since. Never," she told CBS News in an interview to air this weekend ahead of the June 2 release of her memoir, View from the East Wing. "I don't know what happened," she added. "As I watched it, I thought, oh my God, he's having a stroke, and it scared me to death." During the debate, the then president repeatedly froze on camera, fumbled for answers, and appeared dazed and confused. Jill Biden played the supportive spouse in the immediate aftermath, joining him at an Atlanta Waffle House and praising him for a job well done. "Joe, you did such a great job," she said, during an event with reeling supporters. "You answered every question. You knew all the facts." In subsequent days, the First Lady defended her husband and his mental capabilities. Now, one former White House staffer told the Post, "Her purported candor is too little, too late. Unfortunately, when you wait this long to tell your own story in your own words, it's extremely hard to put the toothpaste back in the tube. She owed it to herself to be candid and transparent in the moment or days later. Days after, said Michael LaRosa, who was her communications director during her first year in the East Wing. The cake is already baked when it comes to shaping public perception about that time and about her, he added. Penning books doesn't cut it anymore. A source close to the former First Lady defended her comments, saying she was simply telling her side of the story. She tried to dig deep and explore the answers to some of the questions she knows that are out there, this source said. Other Democrats who worked with Joe Biden said they were hardly surprised Ms. Biden's rosy public comments about her husband's capabilities before and after the debate were apparently untruthful, since they long suspected she operated with outsized influence in the White House as Mr. Biden's faculties waned. At the time, the White House offered a plethora of excuses for the performance, initially blaming a cold, before pivoting to jet lag from an overseas trip taken 2 weeks earlier, before finally claiming he had prepped so hard for the debate that he got facts jumbled. Ultimately, he dropped out of the race under pressure from his party, endorsing Vice President Kamala Harris to take his place. That piece was from page 9. Jill Biden feared Joe was having a stroke at debate.
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0: And from the Adelaide studios, we extend a warm welcome to listeners from Darwin, Perth, Melbourne, regional Victoria and southern New South Wales. And now we come to the readings from the Australian Financial Review. And this first article can be found on pages 1 and pages 4. PM dashes hopes for CGT change. Anthony Albanese has dashed expectations of significant carve-outs for business from the new capital gains tax regime, saying the current system entrenches privilege, as Treasury boss Jenny Wilkinson said the top 1% of income earners would have paid $400,000 extra tax over their lifetimes had the changes been in place for the past 25 years. Amid hostility towards the application of the CGT changes to business and other non-housing assets, Wilkinson rejected criticism that replacing the 50% discount on capital gains with an inflation indexation model would hurt productive investment and deter risk-taking by businesses. OECD research suggests there is not clear evidence to support favourable treatment of capital gains to promote investment beyond compensating for inflation, Wilkinson said. As Wilkinson defended the much maligned budget, her first as Treasury Secretary, Albanese also dug in his heels over the clamour for CGT exemptions, saying the point was to close loopholes that enable tax minimisation, not open new ones. after telling Parliament the beneficiaries of the CGT discounts were entrenched privilege. He told the ABC it was unfair PAYG workers paid a higher rate of tax on salary than those, including small business owners, when they sell, paid on asset wealth. What we don't want to do is to shut down some loopholes and create others. That's the whole point here, he said. What we're doing as part of tax reform is increasing the integrity of the system, so people shouldn't expect a big change. Despite consulting with business groups for weeks, Treasurer Jim Chalmers also signalled that exemptions would be small, saying they would be limited to small and start-up businesses where indexation is applied to low or zero cost basis. Now continue on page 4. This is because under the new inflation-adjusted system, where real gains are taxed, successful businesses would face exorbitant CGT bills when they were sold. Wilkinson released Treasury analysis estimating the lifetime benefits that flowed from the combination of the existing capital gains tax, negative gearing and trust arrangements, delivered the typical top 1% income earner more than $700,000 over their working lives. Had Labour's tax overhaul been in place for the past 25 years, that tax break would be $300,000. By way of contrast, the medium income earner is assessed as having benefited to the tune of around $5,700 over their working lives, Wilkinson said. As threatened, the government introduced the legislation for the budget tax changes on Thursday with the aim of ramming it through the Senate before July the 2nd and stemming the political blowback. This coincided with an increase in political tensions. Nationals leader Matt Canavan demanded Albanese call an election to seek a mandate for the tax changes, which constitute broken promises. During question time, opposition leader Angus Taylor, according to several MPs within earshot, called Albanese an arrogant prick. After the Prime Minister suggested that would be the last time many coalition MPs would vote on tax because their seats would be wiped out at the next election by One Nation or Labour. The government's desire to avoid a Senate inquiry into the budget measures was thwarted by provision implicit in the bill which automatically referred to it as a standing committee. But the probe will report on June the 22nd, enabling the government to ram the legislation through the Senate by July the 2nd. The bill was automatically referred to an inquiry because it contains a measure that starts on July the 1st, the optional 1,000 standard tax deduction for PAYG taxpayers. It will also replace from July 2027 the 50% CGT discount with a less generous version of the pre-1999 model under which the discount was indexed to inflation over the life of the asset to ensure only above inflation gains were taxed. The key differences are that there will be no 5-year averaging of gains and a minimum 30% rate will apply to these gains. It will also confine future negative gearing to new properties only and legislate the annual $250 working Australians tax offset to be paid to salary earners from 2027-28 and onwards. The Greens, on whom the fate of the legislation rests, said they would press for changes to toughen the budget measures, but stopped short of saying whether they would insist on those changes as a condition of voting for the bill. The coalition and business community are demanding a longer and more extensive inquiry, especially into the implications of the changes for business and investment. Apart from the building and property sectors, there is little opposition from business to the changes applying to the housing industry. The coalition is holding to its threat to delay beyond June the 30th, passing legislation to cut $37.8 billion from the NDIS unless the government agrees to an inquiry into the changes to CGT and negative gearing. The Greens are wary of a push for a longer inquiry, fearing it would lead to the government succumbing to pressure from business and the opposition to weaken what the Greens already feel is a weak set of measures. And that article can be found on pages 1 and pages 4. PM dashes hopes for CGT change.
1: From page 4, investors uneasy on all asset types. This is written by Anjira Baharadwaj. Australians are less likely to invest in shares, start-ups, old and new property and family businesses as Labor's changes to capital gains tax and negative gearing dampen appetite for risk. Two separately commissioned surveys conducted before and after Treasurer Jim Chalmers' fifth budget was handed down on May 12 show that Labor's decision to introduce a minimum CGT rate of 30% and wind back negative gearing benefits for property investors has weakened investment sentiment. Among those apprehensive were people aged 45 and younger, the very group the government wanted to win over with its plan, arguing the changes will make it easier for younger Australians to buy a home. A survey of 1,200 Australians commissioned by the Fair Go campaign, conducted between May 22 and May 26, found a third of voters opposed proposed CGT changes, including 21% who strongly opposed them. 27% of voters supported the changes. The Fair Go is a campaign by founders, start-up employees and small business owners who have been lobbying against the budget. Prime Minister Anthony Albanese has indicated the government may exempt more small businesses from the CGT changes beyond those with revenue below $2 million that are already exempt. The surveyed cohort included all generations, but the bulk of respondents were millennials aged 30 to 45, Gen X 46 to 61, and baby boomers 62 to 80, followed by Gen Z 14 to 29, and a small representation of the silent generation 81 to 98. Across six asset classes, more voters said the tax changes would make them less likely, rather than more likely, to invest over the next 5 years. The strongest negative responses were for residential investment property at 40%, Australian start-ups or private businesses at 35%, family business assets held in a trust 34%, climate technology or clean energy companies 31%, shares and ETFs 31%, and newly built homes as an investment 32%. That last data point is particularly pertinent as Labor has carved out an exemption for newly built homes. Anyone who invests in a new build can continue to negatively gear, but those who invest in established homes after budget night cannot. A separate report, conducted annually by ING Australia, examined investor appetite in the share market. The Ascents of US survey was conducted before the May 12 budget, between April 10 and 20, and spoke to 2,000 Australians. 3 in 10 Australians surveyed said they were likely to invest in shares or ETFs in the next 12 months. That figure was higher for younger people, with 46% of Gen Z respondents and 43% of millennials saying they were likely to invest in shares or ETFs. Another 33% said they were investing to prepare for their retirement, and another 31% were taking advantage of market conditions. ING Australia Chief Executive Melanie Evans said as Labor's CGT changes applied to all asset classes, they were unlikely to make one class more attractive than the other. However, she said the changes risked dimming overall investment into productive sectors of the economy, like shares and businesses. They will feel differently about putting their hard-earned money into those other asset classes because under a certain scenario, they may end up paying more tax, and so I would expect that they would feel differently about it, Evans said. If confidence and how people think about their after-tax return does actually change behaviour in a significant way, then we are not going to end up with a more productive, healthy, growing private economy. And that piece, Investors Uneasy on All Asset Types, can be found on page 4.
0: We come to the editorial for today for the Australian Financial Review. It can be found on page 30, and there's only one. Billionaire barons don't call all media shots in Australia. Since the gilded age of Rockefeller and Vanderbilt, billionaires of all political stripes have understood how to leverage their fortunes to shape public discourse. Modern-day American robber barons such as Elon Musk, Mark Zuckerberg, and Jeff Bezos all control the largest single chunk of Wall Street's market value and wield an outsized impact on American politics, civic society, and economy. The well-heeled are entitled to fund and champion causes they care about. Billionaire philanthropy has also provided private capital to crucial areas such as education, scientific research, and healthcare that a politically and fiscally constrained government can't match. The dilemma in the US, however, is that the democratic playing field is being unbalanced by the wealthification of politics. Looser campaign finance laws have, for instance, allowed deep-pocketed individuals from the left and the right to pour unlimited money into elections without needing to disclose themselves. While there's a strong case for preserving the right to anonymity, it was perversely encouraged certain people to extend an outsized influence on election. The overt wielding of political power and privileges risks eroding public confidence in democratic decision-making. Take, for instance, the coterie of tech oligarchs who have all sided with US President Donald Trump to advance their business interests. Musk notably donated at least $288 million to Republicans in the 2024 presidential elections. Fortunately, that phenomena hasn't taken root in Australia. Healthy checks and balances on our political ecosystems remain largely intact, and while billionaires have certainly used their wealth to push their agendas, it's nowhere near the extent as the US, and it's usually more transparent. Sitting atop a $39 billion iron ore fortune and the AFR Rich List for 7 consecutive years, Gina Rinehart is a prime example of a local billionaire building a network of influence and patronage. Beyond her long-time financial backing of the coalition, Rinehart has increasingly extended her support to the broader conservative movement. She gifted Pauline Hanson a $1 million private plane to aid One Nation's campaign efforts, poured almost $900,000 into the political campaign outfit Advance last financial year, and has expanded her network globally, including by courting Trump. This week, Rinehart bankrolled former Seven Media executive Bruce McWilliams' $25 million stake in Southern Cross Media, which owns Network 7, Triple M, and The West Australian. It prompted Fairfax chairman Roger Colbert to acknowledge that it would be extremely difficult for Rinehart to have a significant shareholding in a media company without expressing her views on how that media organisation should report the news. It's to be expected that the interests of powerful people who invest in a media company go beyond just the financial bottom line. Expecting a major shareholder with Rinehart's political convictions to remain entirely agnostic about this editorial direction of their investment is unrealistic. The presence of proprietors, whether directly or indirectly, will influence the cultural and political posture of the outlets. Some people get very exercised by billionaire moguls whose politics they disagree with, setting the tone of content. It is certainly the case that Kerry Stokes, and possibly Rinehart in the future, will colour the West Australians' coverage, and it won't always serve the masterhead's audiences well. But the extreme arguments against the Rinehart's of this world ignore the reality that the organisations are also guided by the desires of the audience. Moreover, Australia is relatively well served by a wide array of private and publicly funded digital media organisations whose worldwide views span the political spectrum. In the digital age, consumers have never had, for better or worse, more diversified sources of information to tap into. It's true that wealth can buy you a megaphone, but ultimately, in a free society, ideas win when they resonate with the values, their needs and experiences of ordinary people. And if a billionaire pushes a perspective that is out of touch with the majority and marketplace of ideas, will eventually filter it all out. And that's your editorial today from the Australian Financial Review, can be found on page 30. Billionaire barons don't call all media shots in Australia.
1: Back to page 2 for our next piece from Callum Goad. 3M digs in for $2 billion forever chemicals case. Multinational manufacturer 3M is vowing to fight a multi-billion dollar lawsuit over widespread contamination of Australian defence sites with forever chemicals. The federal government is suing 3M for more than $2 billion to recover costs from PFAS substances used in firefighting foam that contaminated 28 defence bases across the country. The claim, lodged in the federal court, alleges 3M withheld a range of information and misrepresented the effects of its aqueous film-forming foam, including environmental risks. Attorney General Michelle Rowland said it was the largest legal claim brought by the Commonwealth. Australians rightly expect their government to stand up for them and to hold companies accountable when communities and the environment are impacted, she said. Our position is that 3M withheld a range of information and misrepresented the effects of this substance. PFAS are a group of about 15,000 toxic synthetic chemicals used for their resistance to heat, stains and grease. They've been widely used in products including cookware and firefighting foams and are often called forever chemicals because they don't break down naturally in the environment. Any recouped money would be used to cover past and future expenses incurred in investigating, managing, and remediating contamination resulting from the historical storage and use of the foam. It has already cost Australian taxpayers $1.3 billion to respond to PFAS contamination on defence estates and nearby communities, including about $408 million in legal settlements. More than 200,000 tonnes of contaminated soil had been treated or removed across defence sites to mitigate the spread, Assistant Defence Minister Peter Carlile said. Another 13 billion litres of water have also been treated since PFAS contamination was identified in certain communities. This is not a case about personal injury or health claims, Carlile said. It is solely focused on the environmental, economic and cultural impacts and the costs that we've incurred with dealing with those impacts. The current advice is that there is limited evidence of the health impacts of PFAS exposure or contamination. 3M stressed it never manufactured PFAS in Australia and ceased local sales of the problematic products about 2 decades ago. Despite this, the Department of Defence continued to use PFAS-containing firefighting foams for nearly 2 decades longer, as noted in recent Legislative Committee report, the company said in a statement. We will defend ourselves against these claims through the legal process. A Senate inquiry in November recommended legal action against 3M and said any settlement should be used to fund remediation of contaminated sites. Independent Senator Lydia Thorpe, who chaired the inquiry, said the lawsuit must not be treated as a budget cost recovery exercise and criticised the government for downplaying the health impact of PFAS. The government must finally come clean about the health risks posed by these toxic chemicals, update its public health advice and provide proper health supports for affected communities, she said. Today's announcement is a significant step, but we cannot stop here. And that piece from page 2 was headed 3M digs in for $2 billion forever chemicals case.
0: This next article is from page 6, entitled Labor's New Homes numbers 14 billion off RBAs by Luke Kinsella. The federal budget forecasts about 13.7 billion more investment in new housing over the next 2 years than the Reserve Bank does. In a split, economists say is unusually large and could mean the Albanese government has overestimated new housing supply by more than 10,000 homes. The RBA forecasts do not include 35,000 fewer homes the government expects over the next decade from its changes to negative gearing and the capital gains tax discount, which economists say makes the discrepancy even more puzzling and highlights the challenges of meeting Labour's behind-schedule 1.2 million new homes target. The RBA forecasts published a week before the budget show about 301 billion in dwelling investment in 26-27 and 27-28. In the budget on May the 12th, Treasury forecasts 315 billion investment over the same period. This is quite a large divergence, especially considering Treasury's forecasts also take into account the headwind to new housing supply created by the negative gearing and capital gains tax changes, said Trent Wilshire, the chief economist and construction consultancy Ryder Levitt Bucknell. Wilshire said the budget presented a more rosy picture for the economy across the board, and that while differences in forecasts were normal, the housing investment gap stood out as unusual. Treasury expect Labour's negative gearing and CGT changes to reduce housing supply by 35,000 homes over the next decade. The government also faced intense calls from the business community to restrict the changes to property investments and for carve-outs for small businesses and start-ups. The entire tax package will face a three-week Senate inquiry in June, setting up a three-way fight between the Coalition, the Greens and the government. Deloitte Access Economics partner Stephen Smith said he did not expect the tax changes to have a material impact on dwelling supply in the near term. But if Treasury disagreed and expected a more immediate impact, that would make the gap even more difficult to understand, Smith said. From late 2027, the RBA's forecast showed dwelling investment falling while Treasury continues to expect strong growth. The differences between Treasury's economic forecasts and those of the RBA's are significant and hard to reconcile, Smith said. The RBA appears to be taking account of current market conditions and constraints in the construction sector to a greater extent than Treasury. Challenger chief economist and RBA veteran Jonathan Kearns estimated that if the RBA's investment forecasts were correct, about 10,000 fewer homes could be built over the next 2 years. He said Treasury housing forecasts were broadly consistent with its economic forecasts, but the size of the difference was still surprising. They don't have to agree, but they're using pretty similar economic frameworks, similar assumptions, and they're both very well sourced. So it is surprising when they come out with fairly different outputs, he said. A large part of it is just the different outlook for the economy that the Treasury is generally more bullish. And that article can be found on page 6. Labour's new homes numbers, 14 billion off RBAs.
1: And back to the Australian for our final piece from page 7, a piece from Ewan Hannon. Cleanaway hit with record fine for fatal crash. Waste management company Cleanaway has been fined $1.1 million over a truck crash that killed two motorists in Adelaide almost 12 years ago, the highest penalty ever imposed under federal work safety laws. The crash occurred on Adelaide's Southeastern Freeway in August 2014 when a loaded Cleanaway vacuum truck went out of control, reaching a speed of up to 151.9 kilometres an hour before colliding with three cars at the crossroad intersection, killing the two motorists. The truck driver, Darren Hicks, just days into his job, had a leg amputated and suffered a broken neck. The driver of a third car involved in the collision suffered serious injuries, including a fractured neck and back. Comcare Chief Executive Colin Radford said the regulator's investigation found Cleanaway's driver training was inadequate, exposing the driver and road users to the risk of serious injury or death. The company's failure had devastating consequences, Mr. Radford said. This was the driver's first week in the job, and he was only trained on relatively flat roads in a truck with an automatic transmission. On the day of the collision, he was driving a manual heavy vehicle for the first time and had to navigate the steep descents of the Adelaide Hills. This created a clear and significant risk of injury or death. The obvious safeguard was for Cleanaway to have enforced a system of work that ensured the driver was supervised until he was experienced in operating a manual heavy vehicle in these conditions. Mr. Radford said Comcare acknowledged the difficulties associated with the lengthy legal proceedings caused by multiple legal challenges. And that completes our readings from The Australian and The Australian Financial Review for Friday the 29th of May. I'm Dorothy Fletcher, and reading with me today was Kay Thomas. I was your panel operator, and Kay and I did the editing. This program is produced in our Adelaide studios and can be heard regularly at this time here on Vision Australia Radio, VA Radio, on digital and online at VA Radio.
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8: Good afternoon and welcome to Online Review on the Vision Australia Radio Network. I'm Tony Egan, and reading with me today is Lisa Scott. Today's articles reference the Forever Chemicals, Ebola, political donations, resurrecting New Zealand's moa, domestic spending, luxury spending in China, and more. Lisa has the first article.
9: Thanks, Tony. Good afternoon, listeners. Our first article is Australia sues 3M for record $2 billion, some over PFAS forever chemicals in firefighting foam. And it came from the Guardian website yesterday. The Australian government said on Thursday it had launched legal action against the multinational manufacturer 3M over PFAS chemical contamination at defence bases, seeking damages of more than $2 billion. The Attorney General, Michelle Rowland, said the use of per- and polyfluoroalkyl substances, known as forever chemicals, in firefighting foam had caused major environmental and economic harm, resulting in the largest legal claim ever brought by the federal government. Three key PFAS chemicals were banned in Australia last year due to long-running concerns about environmental contamination and health risks. PFAS are found in a wide variety of household and industrial products. The more than 14,000 compounds are difficult to break down and persist in the environment for long periods. Health risks related to PFAS use include liver damage, low birth weight, and testicular cancer. Roland said, "This is a government that's prepared to take on one of the biggest multinational corporations in the world for the betterment of Australian citizens. This misconduct has contributed to substantial costs for defence and the Australian taxpayer, including over $1 billion to date to investigate, remediate and mitigate PFAS contamination at defence estate sites." The government alleges 3M, the American-based manufacturing giant, and its subsidiary 3M Australia

0: Roland said. The government is committed to holding 3M to account for the economic and environmental harms associated with PFAS contamination. The Assistant Defence Minister, Peter Carlile, said 28 defence bases across Australia had been affected by the chemicals, requiring more than 200,000 tonnes of contaminated soil to be removed and treated. More than 13 billion litres of water has been used in the multi-year decontamination effort. Defence began phasing out PFAS chemicals in 2004. Carlile said these court proceedings are about recovering the significant costs defence has and will continue to incur while investigating and managing the defence estate and supporting Australians affected by PFAS. The company set a 2025 deadline to stop producing PFAS chemicals in late 2022. A spokesperson said 3M has never manufactured PFAS in Australia and stopped sales of the products around two decades ago. The spokesman said, despite this, the Department of Defence continued to use PFAS-containing firefighting foams for nearly two decades longer, as noted in a recent Legislative Committee report. We will defend ourselves against these claims through the legal process. The company agreed to a $10.3 billion US dollar settlement in the US in 2023, funding to clean up a host of public water systems to remove pollution linked to forever chemicals. The US Environmental Protection Agency has called PFAS an urgent public health and environmental issue. Greens spokesperson Peter Whish-Wilson said action was needed to stop Australia becoming a global dumping ground for PFAS products. He said big corporate producers and retailers of plastics and plastic packaging currently have no obligation to take responsibility for the products they unleash into the world. The onus is currently placed on the waste and resource recovery sector to safely manage the recycling or disposal of plastic packaging products that contain PFAS. This is an untenable situation. A parliamentary inquiry into forever chemicals last year found PFAS risk remained around the country. The federal government settled a $133 million class action case about PFAS chemicals at seven sites around the country in 2023. And that was Australia sues 3M for record $2 billion sum over PFAS forever chemicals in firefighting foam. It was by Tom McElroy and appeared on the Guardian website yesterday.
1: And our next article comes from the BBC News website last night. Ebola hit DR Congo faces catastrophic collision of disease and conflict, WHO warns. It's written by Dan Sayles. Ongoing conflict in the Democratic Republic of Congo is hampering the Ebola outbreak response, the head of the World Health Organization has warned. Dr. Tedros Adhanom Ghebreyesus said Ituri province in the east of the country was at the center of a catastrophic collision of disease and conflict. In a statement posted on X, Tedros said the WHO could not build community trust or isolate the sick while bombs are falling. He's due to travel to DR Congo this week to spearhead efforts to contain the virus. Meanwhile, Uganda has announced it's temporarily closing its border with DR Congo. There have been 220 suspected deaths since the outbreak was declared. Aid workers have been struggling as travel is difficult because of poor road conditions, while conflict and mass displacement have also weakened the health system, as have international aid cuts. Ituri, where most of the cases have been reported, has been under military rule since 2021, when the civilian authority was replaced by a military general in an attempt to neutralise dozens of armed groups that operate there. Tedros said stopping transmission in the region depends entirely on humanitarian access, he said, yet ongoing clashes are driving mass displacement, pushing exposed contacts into overcrowded camps and severing critical containment corridors. Frontline workers are risking everything, while attacks on health facilities make tracking

0: cases and their contacts nearly impossible. He called on parties to agree to an immediate ceasefire to allow medical teams safe access. Concerns over the possible spread of the Ebola outbreak have spurred more countries into imposing strict travel restrictions. On Wednesday, Uganda said its border closure would take effect immediately. Only essential workers, including medical and humanitarian workers, food transporters and security personnel, would be allowed to cross under strict conditions. Canada has announced a 90-day entry ban for residents from DR Congo and neighbouring Uganda and South Sudan. The Bahamas also imposed strict rules, meaning foreign nationals from these countries face quarantine or isolation measures. Last week, the US banned non-citizens who had travelled to any of the three countries from entering. The Congolese health authorities say about 1,000 people are currently showing symptoms consistent with Ebola. The DR Congo country director for the medical charity Médecins Sans Frontières, MSF, has told the BBC it will take several weeks to get proper infrastructure in place to contain the outbreak. This outbreak is a rare strain of Ebola, known as Bundi Bagyo, for which there is no vaccine or medicines. DR Congo health authorities have been struggling to confirm cases of the 220 deaths. Only 17 people so far have been confirmed by lab tests as having died from the disease. Medics are also facing a race against time to trace 3,600 people identified as contacts of the infected group. Some 2,000 tests have been distributed, with a further 4,000 due to be sent out. Experimental treatments, including an antibody developed in the US, could also be introduced soon. Ewald Stulls, MSF director in DR Congo, said the group of and other charities were working to get medical supplies and workers into the epicentre of the crisis, but insecurity and poor transport links in Ituri province made it difficult. On Wednesday morning, the European Centre for Disease Prevention and Control said it would be increasing its presence on the ground and that more of its experts would be deployed via the EU Health Task Force. And that was Ebola Hit DR Congo Faces Catastrophic Collision of Disease and Conflict, Who Warns, written by Dan Sayles on the BBC Network last night.
1: From the New Daily website on May 27, why fears about private health insurance rebate changes for older Australians are overstated. Health Minister Mark Butler has told the ABC that the government will push ahead with its proposal to change private health insurance rebates for older Australians. As announced in the federal budget, the change will remove the extra age-based rebate for people aged 65 and over, bringing their rebate into line with younger Australians on the same income. The government says the savings will be redirected to aged care, including more aged care beds. The estimated impact on premiums is in the order of a few hundred dollars a year for many policyholders, though higher for some couples with expensive cover. The proposed change has prompted the usual warning. If people over 65 pay more for the cover, they'll drop their insurance and flood public hospitals. That sounds plausible, but the claim is overstated. While some people will no doubt drop or downgrade their cover, the more important question is whether that will meaningfully increase pressure on public hospitals. The change will lead an estimated 44,000 people to drop cover across the whole country, the effect of which would be most negligible. Three facts undermine the scare campaign. Fact: private health insurance does not buy access to emergency departments. Instead, insurance kicks in only once someone is admitted to hospital. The upfront charge to be seen in a private emergency department can be hundreds of dollars, plus tests and imaging, regardless of insurance status. This means that most insured people who are experiencing a medical emergency will go to a public emergency department. Fact 2, most private hospital admissions are elective. If someone cancels their private health insurance, even if they were planning an elective procedure, it doesn't automatically mean they will end up in a public hospital instead. Public hospitals apply different thresholds, prioritised by clinical need, and are less likely to provide marginal or low-value procedures. They won't suddenly start performing the kinds of nice-to-have elective surgery that someone might get only if their insurance will pick up the bill. Fact: the savings will fund something that does reduce hospital pressure. The savings made from changing the rebate will be used to instead fund something that does reduce hospital pressure: aged care capacity. Thousands of hospital beds are occupied by older patients who don't need acute care but cannot be discharged safely because aged care or community supports are unavailable. The suggestion that reduced private cover will lead to public hospital chaos is simplistic and insincere. Public money is far better spent on easing one of the most obvious blockages in the hospital system rather than, as I've argued, subsidising private insurance premiums. And that was Why Fears About Private Health Insurance Rebate Changes for Older Australians Are Overstated. It was by Luke Slawomirski and came from the New Daily website on May 27.
0: And this next article came from the AAP website on May the 27th, Adrian Black, who wrote, "Global Capital Eyes $50 Billion Water Market, Raising Stakes." Australia's $50 billion water market is booming, drawing global investors and offering farmers flexibility, but ongoing scarcity and record high permanent plantings are raising the stakes of the next drought. Australia has one of the few markets in the world where water rights can be separated from land, capped and traded, something that still causes angst in parts of the farming community. National Farmers Federation Water Committee Chair and Finlay Dairy Farmer Malcolm Holmes said, adding, "But in essence, what it's enabled the whole thing to do is actually give farmers and industries flexibility. Selling water rights can take the pressure off farmers and farming organisations' balance sheets when upgrading equipment, transitioning crops, or undertaking succession planning. However, with water trading pushing growers towards higher value permanent plantings and government buybacks significantly reducing the volume of water available, the next drought could leave some farmers high and dry." Mr. Holmes said, "If we get anywhere near a 2006-2007 or 2019-2020 type scenario, there's going to be a lot of pain because there just simply won't be enough water to go around. The scarcity of Australia's water and the $50 billion market developed to manage it is drawing the attention of global capital. So much so, it was the focus of Global Ag Investing's latest conference in New York, prompting its next event to be hosted in Brisbane in June. These events bring together investors representing a combined $10 trillion in assets under management. Agriculture provides a very stable asset class for investors." GAI's portfolio director, Jonathan Levin, said, "While it's a small percentage or portion of their portfolio, it represents a place where you can have steady gains over time and really protect your investments. Returns in the Australian water and agriculture sector have generated 10% annualised returns for the last decade." Kim Morrison, Chief Investment Officer at Argonne Group, a specialist water rights and agriculture investment fund manager, said, "That's pretty very much comparable to investing in commercial real estate in Australia. It's really about another way to invest in the agricultural sector, to provide capital to farming businesses and allow them to transition to a higher value use of that water, which ultimately then makes a good investment return for us because the water then graduates to a higher and better use." Back in Finlay, Mr. Holmes said, despite occasional suboptimal outcomes such as wine gluts and almond overexposure, water rights trading had been positive. He said, "It's actually allowed irrigators to flex with the seasons. Essentially, Water has become another commodity, like buying diesel, fertiliser, or any input into your farm. The dairy farmer said he preferred water rights were held by investor funds rather than by government because investors had to pump it back into the production system to see a return. And that item was titled Global Capital Eyes $50 Billion Water Market Raising Stakes by Adrian Black on the AAP website May the 27th.
1: From the ABC News website yesterday, Victoria's political donations cap to double under proposed Electoral Act changes, and it's by Rachel Eddy. The cap on political donations in Victoria will be at least doubled and public funding for political parties increased under government proposals to rewrite the regime struck out by the High Court. The Liberal opposition has come out against the suggested increase to administrative funding that political parties would receive for every Member of Parliament elected. As the party with the most MPs, this would currently be of most benefit to Labor. Shadow Attorney General James Newbury said, like the giant leech that they are, Labor is proposing new donation laws that massively increase the amount Labor pays itself with taxpayer money. But the Labor, Liberal and National parties will lose unfettered access to legacy cash held in their nominated entities after the High Court found it unfairly disadvantaged minor parties and independents. The High Court in April found an entire section of the Electoral Act was unconstitutional. Paul Hopper and Melissa Lowe, independents at the 2022 election, challenged the state's donation rules in the High Court, arguing they unfairly advantaged major parties. The government is next week expected to bring in legislation to rush through the Parliament and will seek to apply the laws retrospectively to cover the period that Victoria was exposed to secret influence. Two paths have been pursued by the government to ensure its passage through the upper house, via the crossbench or through the opposition. A Labor Party spokesperson said the government's strong preference was to deal with the Liberal Party, but said Mr. Newbury was declining to negotiate. The spokesperson said, we're having productive conversations with the opposition leader Jess Wilson's office. However, James Newbury refuses to accept that the High Court position is clear. Political parties can no longer access nominated entities for electoral spending. The spokesperson said the new laws would need to withstand any challenge from independents or their backers, such as Simon Holmes, a court from Climate 200. The spokesperson said, Mr. Holmes, a court will challenge our laws in the High Court. It's not an if, but when. We're up to negotiate caps. We still want to and can land a bill with Jess Wilson and the Liberals. If not, they'll force us to do a deal with the crossbench. While it would prefer to rely on the opposition and negotiate a flexible cap, the government has developed a proposal for the crossbench that would cap donations at $10,000 per donor for every four-year term. Donations would also have to be disclosed if they were valued above $2,500, a doubling of both measures compared to the previous arrangements. Sources said $10,000 was the minimum they expected. The Liberals have sought a higher donation cap if it would also apply to the party's nominated entity, the Cormac Foundation. This pathway could see a cap of $25,000, which would be five times the previous $4,970. The proposals are open to change before State Parliament returns next Tuesday and the government and opposition were due to continue negotiations on Thursday night. Confusion rippled through both sides of politics on Thursday, with the government insistent it would pursue a $10,000 cap and the opposition fearing the former cap could apply. The political parties have engaged legal representation because restricting access to nominated entities will upend their capacity to campaign, the parties say, and the solution must be constitutionally sound to avoid a repeat of a legal challenge. One proposal brought to the opposition on Thursday suggested registered political parties could receive $300,000 for their first MP elected to Parliament, $100,000 for the second, and $55,000 thereafter. Independents would receive $300,000 for administrative costs. New candidates would also receive $10,000 if ineligible for other state funding. Mr. Newbury said the proposed new laws stink. He said only Labor could dream up such a self-serving, rotten set of laws that are seriously at risk of being thrown out again by the High Court. Independents Paul Hopper and Melissa Lowe have declared their intention to return to the High Court if the government's solution unfairly advantaged the major parties. The issue of nominated entities and the advantage they gave the major parties were central to the pair's successful High Court challenge. Previously, the Labor, Liberal and National parties had unlimited access to their legacy funds via the nominated entities, built up over decades. The Labor government is rushing to pass the new laws before the November state election. And that was Victoria's political donations cap to double under proposed Electoral Act changes, written by Rachel Eddy and came from the ABC News website yesterday.
0: And this next article appeared on the Deutsche Welle website yesterday. It's an article by Shaquille Chaban. Cuba urges global solidarity amid fears of US aggression. Cuban Foreign Minister Bruno Rodriguez told the UN Security Council that now should be the time for solidarity as the Caribbean nation faces a humanitarian catastrophe. Rodriguez told the Security Council late on Tuesday, "I call on the international community to mobilize to prevent a humanitarian catastrophe that could be imposed through arms or the fuel blockade." Ahead of the Security Council session in New York, Rodriguez also posted on X saying, "I requested the UN's contribution to halt a US military aggression against Cuba, which would provoke a bloodbath, and to put an end to the threats of using force." He reiterated Cuba's willingness to continue bilateral talks with the US, provided there's no interference in Cuban affairs. Rodriguez also met UN Security General Antonio Guterres in an attempt to shore up UN support to prevent possible US military action against Cuba. Addressing the UN Security Council, Rodriguez said worsening fuel shortages and sanctions were deepening Cuba's economic crisis and causing widespread blackouts and shortages of food and medicine. The appeal comes amid heightened tensions after US President Donald Trump increased pressure on Havana, including tighter sanctions and the indictment of 94-year-old former Cuban leader Raul Castro over the 1996 downing of two US-based planes. The Trump administration continues to step up political pressure on Cuba in an attempt to bring about regime change. Last week, Trump told reporters that past US presidents had considered intervening in Cuba, but, quote, "it looks like I'll be the one that does it," unquote. The US has maintained a decades-long trade embargo on Cuba. However, the Washington's recent US energy blockade has driven the country to the brink as it grapples with blackouts in the capital Havana lasting 22 hours or more. Rodriguez refuted that Cuba poses a national security threat to the US. He said, "It's an idea that goes against logic and common sense. Let Cuba live in peace." And that article, "Cuba Urges Global Solidarity Amid Fears of US Aggression," was written by Shaquille Chaban on the Deutsche Welle website yesterday. You're listening to the online review on Vision Australia Radio. We'll return after a short sponsor break.
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0: And your reader today is Lisa Scott, and I'm Tony Egan, and Lisa has the next article,
1: which comes from the Independent Australia website on the 26th of May. Science or sideshow? Race to resurrect giant moa raises questions. The largest bird that ever existed, the South Island giant moa, became extinct about 600 years ago. The first humans who arrived in New Zealand in about 1300 Common Era, the Polynesian islanders who became known as the Maori, devoured the nine species of moa within 200 years of arriving. On 8 July 2025, American company Colossal Biosciences announced a $50 million US dollar project to revive the flightless bird through gene editing and surrogate hatching. Backers include the Maori Ngāi Tahu tribe and billionaire filmmaker Peter Jackson. On 19 May 2026, Colossal announced they'd created an artificial egg, a 3D-printed lattice structure to hatch the moa. The closest living genetic relative to the giant moa is the South American giant tinamou, although the moa is nine times larger. The moa's natural egg is about four times the size of a giant tinamou egg, 240 millimetres in length compared to 60 millimetres in length. Colossal plans to fertilise the artificial egg by harnessing the genes from moa bones and matching them with the giant tinamou genome. Artificial embryos are not new, but Colossal says the shell-less incubation platform can carry embryos from early development through to hatching without a biological eggshell or supplemental oxygen. The real issue will be scaling up the process. Several academic critics do not believe Colossal will be able to recreate a real giant moa, but merely a hybrid. While admiring the technology, others, including some local Maori, question the ethics of reintroducing a creature to an overall ecosystem that no longer exists. On the other hand, New Zealand still has rainforests that contain the plants moa consumed, such as fern spores, flax, tree daisies, and southern beech. Colossal spokesperson Emily Lowe-Mailander advises me that preliminary work will happen in Dallas, Texas, but as the project progresses, incubation will occur in New Zealand. She's confident that the resulting bird will not be the same, will be as close to an original moa as possible. However, Professor Philip Seddon of the University of Otago told me the creation of an artificial egg is a solution in search of a problem. There's no current genetic engineering pathway that can truly restore a lost species, especially one missing from its ecological and evolutionary context for hundreds of years. Many scientists are concerned that the findings have not been published in a peer-reviewed scientific journal. Nevertheless, geneticist Professor Michael Knapp, also of the University of Otago, declared, The innovation is real and the progress is real, and it's done with money, which I'm fairly certain would otherwise not have been available for conservation research. New Zealand has several large bird sanctuaries with predator-proof fences. They protect some of the world's rarest birds, including the kiwi, the takahe, and the kakariki, a red-crowned parakeet. In the wild, introduced pests like possums, rats, stoats, and feral cats prey on these birds and their eggs, or eat the plants and seeds these creatures need to survive. The existing deep-dug sanctuary fences are not likely to constrain a giant moa. Colossal claims that their artificial egg membrane is groundbreaking and may be used for many living birds on the edge of extinction. It confronts the problem for modern conservationists of the limited gene pool of these rare birds. This technology could be very helpful for low-breeding species such as kakapau, the world's largest parrot. Still, Professor Seddon contends that averting extinction might be a better application of so-called de-extinction science than trying to recreate long-lost species. In a television interview, Paul Schofield of Canterbury Museum, a partner of the Colossal Project, described the giant moa being kept in a Jurassic Park-style enclosure that people will pay to view. It doesn't sound like it has much to do with science or conservation, but it certainly stirs the imagination. And that was Science or Sideshow? Race to Resurrect Giant Moa Raises Questions by Patrick Drennan on the Independent Australia website, 26th of May.
0: And this next article came from Newswire website yesterday. It's written by Cameron McAuliffe. Firm hands on wallets, Aussies slash spending. Australian household spending has suffered its biggest fall in 3 years, thanks in part to the government response to the Middle East war and persistent cost of living pressures. Fresh Australian Bureau of Statistics figures showed household spending plunged 1.1% in April, following a 1.6% rise in March. The major driver of the falls was spending on transportation, down 4.7%, due to the federal government halving the fuel excise and the states and territories foregoing GST revenue. At the same time, spending on discretionary items fell, including on food, recreation, and retail sectors, such as clothing and footwear. Global X senior product and investment strategist Mark Jocum says Australian households are tightening budgets and keeping a firm hand on their wallets. He said discretionary spending appears to be one of the first casualties, with consumers increasingly retreating to essentials and hunkering down against a growing wall of pressures, including mortgage stress, weaker confidence, rising unemployment, and uncertainty following the federal budget announcement. According to the ABS data, transportation costs fell due to motorists receiving tax relief at the fuel pump and consumers cutting back on travel due to the higher costs of airfares. Indeed, APAC economist Callum Pickering said even though Australians bought more fuel, they saved due to the government halving the fuel excise. He said households saved some money due to the halving of the fuel excise tax. That offset a modest rise in fuel consumption during April relative to March. So people actually drove more but spent less on fuel in April. Mr. Pickering also pointed out Australians changed their spending behaviour due to the conflict. He said, while it's difficult to change your car usage, Australians scaled back spending on air travel, not entirely by choice, but due to cancelled flights. On April the 1st, the government cut the taxes on fuel, which saved motorists 26 cents a litre, directly through the fuel excise, and about 5.7 cents a litre through returning the GST. But that excise cut is scheduled to finish on July the 1st, with Treasurer Jim Chalmers all but confirming this policy will not be extended. Fuel prices have fluctuated since February 28th, when the war between US-Israel and Iran began. Before the Middle East conflict in January, oil prices were about $78 a barrel, before temporarily touching $167 a barrel. The fuel price continued to fluctuate throughout April, before cooling closer to $153 a barrel. For every $10 increase in the price of oil, Australians pay an extra 10 cents at the fuel pump. Mr. Pickering said household budgets faced headwinds, which would likely put pressure on spending over the short term. He said, if fuel prices remain elevated, then that slowly eats into the ability of many households to spend, likely triggering reduced growth in discretionary spending. High interest rates may also weigh heavily on many households, not to mention the economic outlook is generally not as positive as it was even a few months ago. Mr. Jocum points out the RBA's three consecutive interest rate hikes, which brought the cash rate back to 4.35%, is changing household behaviour. He said, for the RBA, the risk is that while inflation may still be lingering in the system, households are increasingly behaving as though the economic slowdown has already arrived. That was Firm Hand on Wallets, Aussies / Spending by Cameron McAuliffe on the Newswire website yesterday.
1: From the SBS News website yesterday, when Australians can get the best view of the rare blue micromoon. The phrase once in a blue moon is about to feel a little more literal with a rare lunar event said to light up the sky this week. Australians will be able to spot a rare blue micromoon on Sunday night, and you can see it quite easily. Laura Dreisen, a postdoctoral researcher at the Sydney Institute for Astronomy, told SBS News it's incredibly bright. It's like natural light pollution. It's tens of thousands of times brighter than the brightest star in the night sky. The event is considered uncommon because it combines two separate astronomical phenomena at the same time, the blue moon and the micromoon, something sky watchers do not get to see very often. Here's everything you need to know about the rare blue micromoon. The first thing you need to know is that the moon will not be blue, and it has nothing to do with the phrase once in a blue moon. Dreisen said there are two different types of blue moon, a seasonal blue moon and a calendar blue moon. This one is a calendar blue moon. It's not blue, it's just a name. And then the definitions that we have of a blue moon are actually really recent, less than 100 years old. The first written record of someone describing a seasonal blue moon was from 1937, and the calendar blue moon is even more recent than that. A calendar blue moon is the second full moon in a month. There was another full moon earlier in May. A seasonal blue moon is the third full moon in an astronomical season with four full moons. According to Dreisen, every couple of years we get an extra full moon in a year. What makes this event even rarer is that the blue moon will also be what astronomers call a micromoon. Dreisen said, at one point in its orbit, the moon is closer to the Earth, and that closest point is called the perigee. And another point in its orbit, it's a little bit further away from Earth, and that's called the apogee. A micromoon is when the full moon happens close to that apogee point. So the moon is just a touch farther away than it is in other parts of its orbit, so it looks a little bit smaller. However, don't expect to see a tiny moon in the sky on Sunday night. You might not even be able to tell the difference. It's estimated to be 6% smaller than the average full moon. Dreisen said, human eyes won't be able to tell the difference. You can only tell the difference if you have a photo of an average moon next to a photo of a micromoon. It will look like a beautiful full moon to us. Australians will be able to see the blue micromoon in the evening sky on Sunday the 31st of May, and it will be visible for the whole evening. Dreisen said a full moon happens when the moon is on the opposite side of the Earth to the sun, so that means that the moon is going to be big and bright, and it's going to be up all night. If you're a person who stays up late or someone who gets up early, so long as you're outside and it's dark outside and the sky is clear, you'll be able to see it, and you really won't miss it. But if you want to still choose the best time to watch, you might mark 6:45 p.m. on your calendar, as that's when the moon will reach peak fullness. So where to watch the blue micromoon? Good news, you don't need to change your location to see the rare blue micromoon. Dryzen said as long as you have a view of the night sky and it's not cloudy, anywhere in Australia, you'll be able to see it. To truly enjoy this astronomical event, find a darker location away from light pollution that can interfere with your view. And that was When Australians Can Get the Best View of the Rare Blue Micromoon. It was by Niv Sadro-Lodabei, and it came from the SBS news website yesterday.
0: Yes, and this next article comes from UK Independent website on May the 27th. NASA ramps up its effort to build a base on the moon and sets a timetable for the project. It's written by Julia Musto. The first missions towards building a base on the moon will launch before the end of the year, NASA leaders announced on Tuesday. NASA Administrator Jared Isaacman told reporters at a news conference, "We are leveraging the NASA playbook from the 1960s, figuring out what works and what doesn't in this epic science of survival, because the moon base is as beautiful as it is hostile." The base will serve as an outpost for astronauts in the Artemis program, who are working to help send humanity further from Earth than ever before, eventually to Mars. The initial mission towards getting the base up and running is expected to partner with billionaire Jeff Bezos' aerospace company, Blue Origin, and is the first privately funded lunar landing mission in history. It will deploy an uncrewed lunar lander to test landing capabilities and deploy multiple science payloads at the moon's south pole by this fall, the northern autumn. The second mission will be the largest commercial payload delivered to the lunar surface, including a rover from the company Astrolab, and the third will deliver a payload from the European and Korean space agencies. Both are missions slated to launch by the end of the year, but Isaacman said they represent the first of more than a dozen his agency will announce in the coming months. NASA leaders also announced several other commercial partners involved in the effort. Astrolab and Lunar Outpost were chosen to develop lunar terrain vehicles. Astronauts will drive the Astrolab vehicles on the lunar surface. Carlos Garcia Galan, the program executive, said, "These things can go up to 10 kilometres per hour and go up and down slopes of 20 degrees. Lunar Outpost's autonomous driving vehicles will map terrain to potentially find future moon-based sites. That's a responsibility lunar drones carried by a Firefly spacecraft will share. Known as Moonfall, the drones will characterise the radiation environment, aid scientists in establishing a moon-based perimeter, and help to guide lunar landing and access terrain." He noted, "It will prospect for water and ice in the subsurface of the moon." There will be 25 launches, 21 landings, and 400 metric tons of cargo in the first phase of the moon-based program. All of the launches will help NASA transition to Phase 2, assembling semi-permanent infrastructure and early habitation by 2029. Nuclear reactors that will power the base could be launched to the moon as soon as 2030, the Trump administration said in April. Phase 3, which is projected for 2032, will help to achieve a sustained presence on the moon with continuous surface activity. Overall, the base is expected to cost over $20 billion and the Artemis program around $93 billion. The Artemis program has already seen major success, sending four astronauts around the dark side of the moon back in April to prepare for upcoming crewed flights to the moon. NASA says trips to the moon and Mars are crucial to help us understand the origins of life. Mars is one of the only places where we know life may have existed. Laurie Glaze, acting associate administrator of NASA's Exploration Systems Development Mission Directorate, said, "With the moon base, Artemis astronauts will stay longer explore farther, and conduct the kinds of science that advances exploration itself, understanding how humans operate off-world, how we build infrastructure, and how we prepare for Mars. And that was NASA ramps up its efforts to build a base on the Moon and sets a timetable for the project by Julia Musto on the UK Independent website, May the 27th.
1: From the Japan Times website yesterday, frugal and more online. Smarter spenders rewrite luxury's China dream. When Beijinger Jacqueline Lee first heard one of her favourite luxury department stores in the city was closing, she was shocked, until she considered how Chinese spending habits have changed in recent years. The closure of France's Galerie Lafayette in the Chinese capital on Wednesday takes place against a sluggish post-pandemic economy and shifting consumption practices. It's the latest sign foreign luxury brands might not retain the pull and the cash flow that they counted on in the world's second largest economy in the 2010s. On a pilgrimage to the galleries on its penultimate day of operations, Lee said, "I think people's spending habits about after the pandemic may be more cost-effective and practical. It's no longer as over-the-top as before, like needing to have an impressive logo. So you'll see that demand for luxury goods has fallen." While luxury consumption in Europe and the United States has been driven by pandemic-era savings, Chinese consumers have spent more frugally as the post-COVID-19 recovery has stuttered. The property market, into which millions had poured their savings, is struggling to recover from a long-running crisis, while middle-class incomes have stagnated and youth unemployment remains high. Last month, consumer spending grew at the slowest pace in more than 3 years, official data showed. In 2025, the luxury market in China declined 3% to 5% after plummeting 17% to 19% the year before, according to consultancy Bain & Company. Before the pandemic, China's burgeoning middle class produced plenty of first-time high-end buyers, said Lisa Nan, who's editor at Jing Daily, a publication that focuses on China's luxury market. Now, because of the economic downturn, people are much more rational and they have to navigate through this difficult period. Even in financial hub Shanghai's swanky shopping districts, buyers still viscerally feel the uncertainty of the COVID-19 pandemic. 24-year-old July Zhu, who was browsing the stores in upmarket Jintandi with her friend, said, "I find myself wanting to save money even more now, having lived through such an extraordinary period during the pandemic. I've come to realise that having some personal savings is quite important." 61-year-old Hu Shiqing, speaking outside a luxury fragrance store, said beforehand, "People felt like money came pretty easily, with their income increasing every year. But during the pandemic, a lot of people suddenly lost their jobs." Some analysts think there could be light on the horizon, though, with the country's high-wage sector steadily growing. Yelena Sokolova from investment research firm Morningstar said there could be a pent-up demand. People have a lot of savings, and once they feel kind of good or better about their financial situation, they could go on and spend this money that's been accumulated. Unfortunately, for traditional brands, consumer confidence is not the only challenge they face in China. The dominance of e-commerce means shoppers from college students to retirees are used to buying markdown clothing in just a few taps from the comfort of their sofas. They have a plethora of choices from apps like Taobao and JD.com to hours-long sales live streams on the Instagram like Zhang Shongshu and Douyin, China's version of TikTok. At Galeries Lafayette on Tuesday, as employees packed away denuded mannequins, admissions officer Lee said she thought the store had been too reliant on the traditional business model that has existed for decades in France. She said this new generation of Chinese likes to shop online. For a lot of people born in the 1990s and 2000s, this mall is a stranger. Even when shoppers do frequent brick-and-mortar shops, their online equivalents still inform purchase decisions. 46-year-old freelancer Yang Dun Quinn, who'd come for one last trip to the department store, said, "When I shop offline, after I spot an item of clothing, I'll see how much it costs to purchase online." Chinese consumers have matured a lot, becoming more discerning, said Jing Daily's Nan. Young shoppers in particular focus less on legacy logos, instead seeking out pop-ups or emerging domestic brands. She said the need of buying luxury is no longer just a taste of their social status. It's really about self-expression. Yang, the freelancer, was stoic about the loss of the galleries. He said, "It just shows that this era continues to move forward. It's part of changing times." That was Frugal and More Online, Smarter Spenders Rewrite Luxury China's Dream. It was by Mary Yang and Agatha Cantrell and came from the Japan Times website yesterday.
0: And this article appeared on the Associated Press website yesterday. It's written by Aditi Ramakrishnan. Pigeons may be navigating with their liver, study suggests. A surprising gut feeling may help pigeons find their way home. Animals use various techniques to navigate, including following the stars and remembering key landmarks. Birds, fish and turtles orient themselves using Earth's magnetic field as a compass, but it's not yet clear how exactly they do this. Pigeons are a well-known group of frequent flyers that can traverse hundreds of kilometres in a single day. For thousands of years, humans have used them to carry news, notes, and military messages. Scientists have long tried to untangle how pigeons travel without getting lost. Some think the birds detect magnetic cues using light-sensitive molecules in their eyes, while others suggest it happens in the beak or inner ear. Martin Wachelski, with the Max Planck Institute of Animal Behaviour in Germany, said, "The magnetic sense has been this mystery for almost 100 years. In a new study, Wachelski and other researchers decided to draw back the curtain on pigeons' navigational secrets. They searched for magnetic clues in the bird's organs and found a strong signal in an unexpected place, the liver. Specialised immune cells in the pigeon's liver break down red blood cells and store iron. When scientists temporarily strip pigeons of these immune cells and let them fly, the birds just couldn't find their way," said Christian Kurtz with the University of Bonn in Germany. "That suggested the iron-rich liver cells might play a role in their sense of direction. The birds' magnetic compasses only get scrambled on overcast days. That's because they also use the sun as a navigational aid." Scientists have previously wondered whether immune cells could be involved in magnetic sensing, but the new study, published Thursday in the journal Science, is the first to present a full-fledged theory. Behavioural ecologist Albert Kao with the University of Massachusetts Boston, who had no role in the study, said, "I would never have guessed it, but once it was explained to me, it made sense. The immune cells are located near nerve fibres in the liver. That might be how they transmit their magnetic sense to the brain and help the pigeons to navigate," said study co-author Clivia Lizowski with the University of Bonn. The researchers think other birds and animals, like mice, could operate using a similar magnetic GPS. But outside, the experts say more work is needed to verify the pigeons navigate their way and to firm up how these signals get to the brain. While the researchers found the strongest magnetic signal in the pigeons' livers, such immune cells have also been spotted in other areas, including the beak and spleen. "It's possible this magnetic puzzle doesn't have a single answer," wrote veterinary pathologist Simon Spiro and biologist Hal Drakesmith in the accompanying editorial. "The bird could use different techniques to sense magnetic fields, depicting depending on the task, be it travelling long distance or finding a specific destination. And that was weapons may be navigating... Pigeons may be navigating with their liver, study suggests, by Adathi Ramakrishnan on the Associated website today. And that's all we have time for on the Online Review. Online Review will return next Monday on the Vision Australia Radio Network.

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7: Welcome to Afternoon Live this Friday, 29th of May, 2026. We're coming to you from the Vision Australia Radio Network. I'm Ray Whelan, and with me, Paula Winspear. And we look forward to being with you through until 2 p.m. Over the next hour, we will be reading articles taken from lifestyle, science, environment, and culture sections of the various online and print media outlets. Without any further ado, let us move into the program, and I'll hand over to Paula for the first item. Thanks, Paula.
8: Thanks, Ray. This first one is Retrograde Review. Newcomer Donnie Nagarbo is dazzling as Sidney Poitier in this taut drama. Strange things happen when an actor plays another, more famous actor. The outcome can be a bewildering sack of tics and mannerisms, or it can be mesmerising, like an acting communion with the dead. In Melbourne Theatre Company's production of the UK playwright Ryan Calais Cameron's taut three-hander Retrograde, the improbable task of bringing the screen legend Sidney Poitier to life falls to a newcomer, Donnie Nagarbo. The result is transfixing, a breakout performance to rival Poitier's own in the 1955 film Blackboard Jungle. It's there in the walk, initially. The play keeps the powder dry by delaying Poitier's entrance considerably, and when we do finally see him, he's silently walking to a Manhattan meeting in an impeccable chestnut suit. That meeting, in the wake of Blackboard Jungle's success, is with Mr. Parks, Alan Dale, an NBC lawyer who has drafted the contract Poitier has come to sign with the network, his big break. Joining them is a screenwriter and industry bruiser, Bobby Josh McConville, Poitier's friend and champion. Surely the meeting will be a cinch, a mere formality. Formality is a problem, though. Parks is put off by Poitier's reserve and decorum, needling him to have a whiskey and take off his tie. This opening banter, Parks posturing and bellicose, Poitier quietly exasperated, is unnerving and sets the tone for the rest of the play. Between these two positions, Bobby bobs like a cork, desperate to unite seemingly incongruent personalities through charm and, when that fails, shouting. Of course, congruence is a rare commodity in racially divided

0: A loyalty oath adjacent to the contract and a terrible demand that will shake and shape Poitier's future. Because more concerning to a network lawyer in this particular moment in history is not that Poitier is black, but that he might be red. Senator Joe McCarthy has whipped the US public into a frenzy of anti-communist hysteria, and Poitier is in danger of being blacklisted because of his previous associations, particularly with Harry Belafonte and Paul Robeson. The contract is revealed to be Faustian, and Parks is Poitier's smirking, bigoted Mephistopheles. It's a terrific setup for drama, and the director, Bert Labonte, steers it tightly and with great assurance. There's a notable precision, even with minor details, and if that dampens the passion a little, it allows for moments of great clarity and resonance. The set designer, Zoe Rouse's clean and mid-century modern New York corner office, is so stylish you half expect Don Draper to walk in, and her costumes are thoughtful and striking. Rachel Lee's lighting is smart and unobtrusive, while Jethro Woodward's sound composition is cleverly complementary. Dale seems slightly underprepared as the increasingly vile Parks, with the occasional missed cue or fudged line. But he has a strong grip on the character's moral vacuity and expansive ego. McConville is excellent as Bobby, the opportunist facing his own moral reckoning. He shuffles and squirms, hedges and equivocates, hinting at depths unspoken and unacknowledged. Nagarbo is the central performance, though, and he delivers with the grandeur and dignity that remind us directly of Poitier's on-screen persona, then allows us behind the curtain to see the ambition, pride, and luminous rage underpinning it. The physicality, all those angles and head thrusts, is superbly evocative of Poitier at his most dazzling. But it's the voice, clipped and sonorous, that reaches into the uncanny. It's indistinguishable from the real thing. Retrograde plays some curious games with the historical record, obscuring facts and shifting timelines, which deliberately blurs the edges of its social realism and spins the work closer to mythology. It's full of priceless witticisms. He's as dumb as a soup sandwich, and does your ass get jealous of your mouth because of all the shit that comes out of it, that land like physical blows? It's like watching two fighters slug it out in the ring under the eye of an increasingly ineffectual referee. Anchored by an unforgettable performance by Nagarbo, clarion and majestic, vast and deep, Retrograde feels like a fresh wind. The play has its flaws, it's emotionally manipulative and resolves in a way that feels both highly predictable and faintly pat, but it's also stirring and cathartic. The swirling horrors of conformity and acquiescence are shown for what they are, gusts of hot air that disperse under the headwinds of history, while something shining and true remains. Sidney Poitier was a colossus, and this finely wrought, rigorous and heartfelt production not only shows us why, it brings him back from the dead to teach us how we might fight the McCarthyists of our own time. And Retrograde is at Fairfax Studio Arts Centre Melbourne until the 27th of June. And that was Retrograde Review. Newcomer Donnie Nagarbo is dazzling as Sidney Poitier in this taut drama. It was written by Tim Byrne and published in TheGuardian.com on May the 22nd, 2026.
1: We stay with The Guardian for the next item, which is titled Phantom Days by Angela O'Keefe. And this is a book review. a rich lyrical story told through the eyes.

0: of a book. The writer is Seren Heyman Griffiths. The item's dated May 21. Though O'Keefe's third novel is partly narrated by a seemingly sentient object, the result is wonderfully human. How do we deal with the loss of life never lived? As with her first two novels, Night Blue and The Sitter, Angela O'Keefe's latest book uses an unconventional narrator to tell a beautifully layered story about human creativity, connection, and longing. At the centre of Phantom is Isabel, a woman in her mid-30s. She's childless, single, unambitious, and working the same arts job she's had for a decade. She has a few close friends and a loving but complex relationship with her mother, Maggie, who is recovering from chemotherapy. Though her mother thinks she is going nowhere, Isabel is outwardly content with her life. But something is missing. If I were to create a thing outside of myself, what would it be? She asks herself. This gap leads Isabel to fly from Sydney to London with her new boyfriend, Lewis, a man she barely knows but to whom she feels a strange pull. In London, they have sex, walk along the river, visit restaurants, but they struggle to bond. They eat in silence or bicker. They avoid eye contact when they're together, as though craving solitude. They fail to see one another as whole people. Following a tradition of it narratives, stories that follow the fortunes of an inanimate object, Phantom Days unfolds partly through the eyes of Book, a seemingly sentient object whom Isabel bought from the author at a book signing before her trip. Book has its own voice, origin, story, cosmology. In the beginning, it says, the sky was yellow and did not change for years on end. As Book is handed from its author to Isabel, it feels a bright and all-consuming connection. Isabel brings colour, life and meaning. What significance does the relationship between reader and book have? And how can that connection be understood? In some ways, this is a story about love, not just human love, but also a love letter to books and to readers. As Isabel and Book take turns narrating Isabel's story to one another, the relationship between them becomes deep and intimate. The pair speak to one another tenderly, conspiratorially. Even then, I felt an affinity with you. We were fellow travellers, Isabel says. But as they travel together, something sinister begins to unfold. Lewis, neat hair, ears gleaming, smelling of washing detergent and the sun, is in turn cold, golden, childish, innocent, menacing. Isabel studies him for a clue as to the strange way she feels. Is there something wrong with him, or is the problem with her? The two are constantly watched by Book. But is Book a friend, a protector, or something else? I knew that I was capable of self-deception, of editing a narrative to suit my own ends, Isabel says. But who are she and Lewis when they believe no one else is watching? As we learn more about Lewis and Isabel, we begin to see the reverberations of childhood and the ways in which connections shape people. Each of them brings with them a world of assumptions, beliefs, experiences, and attachments. No life is entirely its own. Each is layered onto others' lives, O'Keefe writes. The intricate layering of relationships throughout Phantom Days shows a deep and practical understanding of this statement. When Isabel leaves Book behind in a taxi, Book's world and understanding of itself and of human life begins to expand. It becomes clear the ways in which stories are told is also part of the complex networks of relationality. The act of narration and observing becomes a medium through which lives are connected. Relationships are, in part, built upon stories. We never know the sum of ourselves, not when we are born and not when we die, Isabel thinks to herself. But maybe book does. At times, Phantom Days lack subtlety. Some of the practical elements of the work remain unexplained. How exactly does book see, hear and smell as a human does, despite being made without eyes? Hints at a bigger secret come across as melodramatic, while other aspects of Isabel and Lewis's behaviour seem understated. They seem to deal with bizarre or dangerous events with calm underreaction. These details could strain for some readers, but I found O'Keefe's characterisation charming enough that I was willing to suspend disbelief. Phantom Days is intensely physical and rich with detail, colours, sounds, processes, movements. Everything is noted, mapped out and understood in connection to the wider world and described in O'Keefe's lovely lyrical sentences. This specificity creates a strange and marvellous realm in which inanimate objects become sentient and bodies manifest miracles. Though it is told through the eyes of a book, Phantom Days is a wonderfully human story about the act of creation. And Phantom Days by Angela O'Keefe is now out in bookstores at $29.99 through University of Queensland Press. And that was Phantom Days by Angela O'Keefe, review of a rich lyrical story.
1: And this one is it safe to use cake decorating dusts and dyes? Two experts explain. Have you ever baked or decorated a birthday cake? Interest in elaborate cakes is booming, driven by social media trends and television shows such as Is It Cake? This means products such as edible glitter and colourful dyes are becoming increasingly common at children's parties and other social events. But a recent incident where a young boy from Queensland was hospitalised after inhaling cake decorating powder has raised concerns about the safety of these products, and authorities have now announced a nationwide recall of the product in question. What is cake dust? Cake dust refers to many different products used to decorate cakes. This includes edible glitter, metallic-looking powders, coloured dusts that are brushed onto decorations, and liquid colours that are sprayed onto cakes using airbrushes. These products are made of various substances. Some are a mixture of food colourings and sugar or starch. Some also contain pigments that give them a metallic or glitter-like appearance. These pigments may contain small amounts of aluminium, copper, or zinc that, when eaten in large amounts, can be toxic to humans. Many also contain amorphous silicon dioxide, which helps stop powders from clumping together. This is not to be confused with crystalline silica dust, which has been shown to cause a long-term lung disease called silicosis. These substances aren't inherently harmful, but can be dangerous if you are exposed to large amounts. However, how you consume them matters. For example, eating tiny amounts on the surface of a cake is very different to inhaling a concentrated cloud of fine powder. This is because your lungs don't process particles in the same way as your digestive system. Fine particles can travel deep into your airways where your body then absorbs them. These particles may irritate lung tissue or trigger inflammation in both small and large airways. They may also block airways and reduce oxygen intake. This can cause persistent coughing, wheezing, and shortness of breath. If you have any of these symptoms or notice your lips turning blue, visit the emergency department immediately. Non-toxic doesn't mean edible. Some cake decorating products are labelled non-toxic rather than edible. You might assume these terms are interchangeable, but they are not. In the recent Queensland case, the metallic cake dust was reportedly labelled non-toxic and intended only for use on removable parts of cakes. However, it was sold next to other edible cake decorating products. Unfortunately, this is not the first time such dusts have put people's health at risk. Between 2018 and 2019, United States health authorities investigated multiple poisonings linked to metallic luster dust cake decorations. These products contained high levels of metals, including copper and zinc. The child from Queensland inhaled cake dust that also contained these metals. Are they more harmful to kids? Yes. This is because children have much smaller airways than adults, which can become blocked or irritated more easily. They also breathe more quickly relative to their body size, meaning they may inhale more potentially toxic substances at a time. Children are often drawn to these metallic-looking cake products because they appear to be sparkly. They are also more likely to accidentally inhale cake dusts, for example, while helping decorate cakes or blowing out candles. In the Queensland case, the child inhaled about 1 tablespoon of gold cake dust before he started coughing, became unresponsive, and ultimately spent days in an induced coma. It's likely the inhaled dust entered the boy's lungs where it blocked his airways. This case shows the importance of keeping toddlers away from anything they could swallow or that may settle in their lungs. It also underscores the need for more research and tighter regulation. Research should focus on what metals, pigments, and fine particles are actually in cake decorating products. Companies must make labels clearer and more comprehensive, adding warnings such as avoid inhalation or keep away from children if appropriate. Regulators should also reconsider how these products are marketed and sold, particularly if they are commonly used around children. So, can I still use these products? Parents and keen bakers can still use cake decorating products safely by taking some simple precautions. Check the label. Always check the label on any cake decorating products to ensure the product is edible and intended for food-related use. Avoid imports. Some imported products may not meet local food safety standards, meaning their labels may be unclear or inaccurate, and it's best to avoid buying products sold through overseas online marketplaces, as they are generally less regulated. Use and store them with care. When using cake decorating products, you should always follow the directions for use and only apply small amounts in well-ventilated areas. It's best to keep them away from children, especially if they have allergies or lung conditions such as asthma or cystic fibrosis. Remember to close or secure any open products and store them where young children won't reach them. And that was Is It Safe to Use Cake Decorating Dusts and Dyes? Two Experts Explain. That came from theconversation.com. It was written by William Alexander Donald and published on May the 20th, 2026.
0: Our next item is titled Alice Springs School of the Air Celebrates 75 Years of Remote Education. The item is provided by ABC Online and is dated May 22nd. The Alice Springs School of the Air is celebrating its 75th anniversary this week, with students, teachers and alumni joining the festivities. Servicing families over 1.3 million square kilometres, the school was the first of its kind and remains known as the world's largest classroom. Remote education has evolved dramatically since the school's first lessons, but kids from the bush are still reliant on its service. When Jane Hayes was at school, lessons sounded different to a regular classroom, if she could hear them at all. Like many kids living in remote Australia, Ms. Hayes relied on the Alice Springs School of the Air, which delivered classes on a radio across vast distances in the heart of the nation. In the time before internet or satellite technology, this presented a unique challenge in the classroom, as lessons were sometimes difficult to hear over other people using the same frequency. If we were lucky enough to hear our teacher over the Indonesian boat fishermen, we were doing really well, she said. Sometimes we could hear them north of Darwin better than our teachers here in Alice. Technology has improved since the school's earliest days, but the service it provides as the world's largest classroom 75 years later remains crucial for families in the bush. This year, the Alice Springs School of the Air celebrates its 75th anniversary, making it the oldest of its kind in the world. The idea for the school came in 1944 from Council of the Flying Doctor Service South Australia member Adelaide Metke, who suggested using two-way radios to educate remote children. The school's first lessons were held in 1951. Families attending the school came from a mix of cattle stations, national parks, remote Aboriginal communities, and roadhouses with students located over an area of more than 1.3 million square kilometres. The school had many notable visitors, including the late Queen Elizabeth II, then Prince Charles and the late Princess Diana, and the late UK Prime Minister Margaret Thatcher. Originally delivering 3 half-hour sessions per week over radio, lessons have transformed as technology has evolved. Moving from radio to satellite technology and the high-speed internet available today, lessons are now conducted over video calls. Kerry Russell is the current principal of the Alice Springs School of the Air, and her own children were educated at the school. She said technological advancement had made it easier to engage students. Once you've got all the cameras on, then it makes teaching and learning even more targeted and interactive for students, Ms. Russell said. The more we know about the brain and how people learn, we can provide even more engaging, targeted educational experiences. Maeve Martin is a Year 4 student at the school and lives at Mount Denison Station, about 250 kilometres northwest of Alice Springs. Maeve and her classmates attended the anniversary celebration after travelling hundreds of kilometres across Central Australia to gather at the school campus. Maeve thinks school would have been a lot tougher during the first lessons back in 1951. Well, it would have been much different. It would have been harder, I would think, because you would need to really pay attention, she said. Like I do pay attention, but you would have to pay attention so much. And that was Alice Springs School of the Air celebrates 75 years of remote education from ABC Online, dated May 22. We're at the halfway point, and let us take a station break and be back with you.
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0: And welcome back to Afternoon Live this 29th of May, Friday 29th of May. Wonderful to have your company. We hope you're relaxed there, sitting back, having a favourite bevy and maybe something nibbly to go with it. Good to have you on board. Myself, Ray Whelan, and Paula Winspear. Second 30 minutes, I'll lead off with this first story. The item is musical theatre icon Caroline O'Connor on her 40-year career and new Opera Australia role. The item is taken from The Age Online, written by Cassidy Knowlton and dated May 21. It's been 40 years exactly, but musical theatre superstar Caroline O'Connor can still remember the first time she moved from understudy into the spotlight. A talented and trained dancer, she moved to London to pursue her dreams of performing, learning from the best in the world rather than spending time in a classroom. She was understudying the role of Sally Bowles in Gillian Lynn's 1986 revival of Cabaret, which toured before opening at the Strand Theatre in London. We opened on the Tuesday night, which was the usual thing in London to open on Tuesday. And then I got a call Saturday morning to say that I was on for Saturday matinee. I hadn't had an understood study call yet, so the producer, I remember, said, "You don't have to go on if you don't want to, because legally equity rules without rehearsals. You don't have to go on." I was like, "No, I want to go on." Even though I was terrified, I remember my flatmate was running through the lines with me. I was lying in the bath. Typical English thing, isn't it? To have a bath, and she was running my lines with me. She says she once heard a story of an understudy who got tapped to go on stage, went to get something from her car, and never returned. But O'Connor would never let nerves get the best of her. As terrifying as it was thrilling. O'Connor has known from a very young age that she wanted to perform, but she's no spotlight-chasing diva. I didn't know that it would be this kind of a career. I had no idea that it would end up being this busy and fruitful. But it was. I just loved being on stage. I mean, I would have been happy to be just in the show, whether it was in the ensemble or a starring role. I understudied for 10 years in London. Early on in her career in London, however, she found a way to make even the smallest roles memorable. During her first show, Me and My Girl, which starred Emma Thompson, she had a very small, non-speaking part. I remember someone coming to see the show and saying, "I'd like to play your role," she recalls. And I said, "I don't have any lines." And they said, "Yeah, but it looks like you do." She'd given her character a name, Phoebe, and a backstory. Then I started to get into a bit of trouble. I remember once I had a scene where I had to serve sugar cubes, and I started getting laughs. The more sugar cubes I would put in the cup, I remember someone writing me a note, someone from the cast saying, "This scene is not about you." I was like, "Really? Isn't it?" But the audience seemed to really like it. I remember going to the director, Mike Ockrent. He said to me, "Shh, don't tell him I said so." but just keep doing it because it's hilarious. I never bothered whether it was a big role or a small role. It's been a long time since O'Connor has been putting sugar in anyone's tea, and in a four-decade-plus career, she has done plenty of big roles. Vilma Kelly in Chicago, Rose in Gypsy, Mrs. Lovett in Sweeney Todd, Aldonza in A Man of La Mancha, Phyllis in Follies, Fanny Bryce in Funny Girl. The list goes on and on. She's also played Nini in Baz Luhrmann's Moulin Rouge. I just can't believe how lucky I was to get that role, she says, shaking her head. They could have had anybody. How did I get that lucky? She got that lucky because she's that good. Her collection of 5 Green Room Awards, 3 Helpmans, and an Order of Australia tell the story, even if she's too modest to. One of her favourite roles was in Bombshells, a one-woman play written specifically for her by lauded playwright Joanna Murray Smith. I never thought I'd be able to do a 2-act one-woman play, she says. Bombshells isn't a musical, and the one show O'Connor would love to do that she hasn't yet isn't either. She would love to perform in The Lion in Winter, a play by James Goldman about Henry II. Catherine Hepburn plays the king's estranged wife, Eleanor of Aquitaine, in the 1968 film version, and it's a part O'Connor has always wanted to play. I just think the script itself is some of the best writing I've ever experienced, so I would love to have a crack at Eleanor of Aquitaine. I'm not sure that anyone would give me that opportunity, because sometimes you are put in a box, a musical theatre box, but maybe one day it would be thrilling. Perhaps such an opportunity will come along, but O'Connor is certainly not sitting at home awaiting a producer's call. My husband's retired now, and I was like, maybe it's time for me to stop. Maybe I should. But it doesn't seem to be the case, she laughs. She finished production of Putting It Together and the next day began rehearsing for The Prom in Sydney, and now she's at home in Noosa for a few weeks. She's getting ready for Encore, Songs from Musicals, an Opera Australia concert of some of the most famous songs in musical theatre history. I'm familiar with a few of them because I'm a bit of a show queen, she says, understating the case fairly substantially. But with these songs, especially when you love them, it's so much easier to learn material when you're in love with it. From learning her lines in the bath all those years ago to performing to sold-out crowds of thousands that love her has never changed. And Caroline O'Connor will perform in Encore, Songs from the Musical, at the Regent Theatre. It starts on the 28th, is on Friday night 29th and Saturday 30. If you'd like to get along, tickets are still available. That item, musical theatre icon Caroline O'Connor on her 40-year career.
1: And this one is From Mozart to Hilltop Hoods, 90 years at the Adelaide Symphony Orchestra. When you think of an orchestra, names like Mozart, Beethoven and Tchaikovsky might come to mind. But with recent performances of music from Harry Potter and Back to the Future, as well as collaborations with contemporary artists such as Hilltop Hoods, The Avalanches and The Cat Empire, the Adelaide Symphony Orchestra, ASO, is not exactly like other orchestras. Mark Wigglesworth, who stepped into the role of the ASO's chief conductor in January 2025, explains that it is important for the orchestra to engage with the here and now. I think orchestras have changed because we are a reflection of contemporary society, and it's really important that we do change and do things that are relevant, he says. As the ASO marks its 90th anniversary in 2026, City Mag looks back at the long and storied history of this Adelaide institution. Dating back to 1936, the ASO was formed under the umbrella of the Australian Broadcasting Corporation, ABC. The orchestra gave its first major performance in May of that year at the Adelaide Town Hall, playing Mozart's Don Giovanni Overture, Beethoven's Fifth Symphony, and Grieg's Piano Concerto. Plenty of well-known names have been associated with the ASO, including famed conductor Otto Klemperer, virtuoso violinist Pinchas Zukerman, and opera goddess Kiri Takanawa. The Adelaide Symphony Orchestra's CEO Colin Cornish, who was a professional viola player for the Australian Chamber Orchestra, says the orchestra once placed a greater emphasis on traditional classical repertoire. But beginning in the late 80s and 90s, they began to explore different styles, venues, ensemble sizes, and collaborations. Another change Mark and Colin are proud to highlight is the championing of female composers and conductors by the ASO, including at the annual She Speaks concert. Certainly we are the leading orchestra in terms of programming works by women, says Colin. I think the other thing that Adelaide's been very bold and courageous in supporting is Australian artists. Colin says that highlights throughout the ASO's history include a performance of Brett Dean's Hamlet, Kanawa's Opera in the Outback, the annual Symphony Under the Stars concert, the Festival of Orchestra, and more recently, Born in Vienna, the Sanctuary series, and Notes and Notes. Mark and Colin are firm believers in sharing the powerful experience of classical music with all South Australians, joining a chorus of prominent voices calling for a dedicated space for the state's music lovers. Plans for a new concert hall were first proposed back in the 90s and have received the backing of everyone from Governor Francis Adamson to legendary South Australian architect Guy Maron. We want to create a space and a situation where two-thirds of people under 35 who listen to classical music can experience it live and appreciate how much more extraordinary and unforgettable an experience it is, Mark says. One person who has experienced a lot of change at the ASO is violinist Julie Newman, who joined the ASO back in 1976 alongside her twin sister Jennifer, who retired from the orchestra in 2022. I mean, the standard of it is much higher now than when I first joined. There were quite a lot of elderly people when I first joined and they all went in time, says Julie, who is currently the longest serving member of the ASO. She joined City Mag for a sit-down interview alongside the orchestra's youngest member, principal tuba player Stan McDonald, who joined the ASO in 2023. Julie started violin lessons when she was 9 years old under her mother's encouragement and later caught the music bug while attending state music camps. "I was just hooked," Julie says. "I thought, this is wonderful," and I came home after a two-week camp and said, "I want to be in the Adelaide Symphony Orchestra," and that was the turning point for me. Julie says she enjoys the variety and flexibility of the role, having also served in the Army Reserve, run Tilling Hill Equestrian Centre, volunteered for Operation Flinders, and raised her two children. "I just love it. There's just a lot of variation, quite a lot of movement, people coming and going, and different soloists and conductors and a variety of music," she says. Stan started out on trombone and later switched to tuba while at Brisbane State High School when his school's band was looking for someone to play the instrument. "No one else wanted to play the tuba, but I couldn't understand why no one wanted to. I'm like, this is the best one. That's the biggest, shiniest one. I thought all the low notes were cool," Stan says. Stan went on to study tuba at the Queensland Conservatorium, but was starting to lose motivation before a lesson with David Cribb of Gewandhaus Orchestra rekindled his passion. After a stint as a fill-in musician for the ASO, Stan was called in for an audition, taking the reins from long-term orchestra tuba player Peter Wish Wilson. Stan says one of his favourite composers is Prokofiev, who writes some really good tuba parts, while Julie is wedded to the traditional composers. Asked what musicians of different generations can learn from each other, Julie says she can discover new ways of interpreting a piece, while Stan values guidance from more senior players. Once we've poured everything into a performance, then you can stand up and it's pretty cool. Everyone's clapping for you and the whole orchestra. It kind of makes you feel special, Stan says. ASO's chief conductor Mark says the journey classical music takes you on is powerful. Personally, that's what I find so profound about it, is that you listen to it and you're taken somewhere and your imagination is stimulated to travel across a huge range of emotions, he says. To have an experience, whether it's goosebumps or whether it's a sense of being transported to another place, they're the performances you never forget. ASO's CEO Colin adds. And the ASO will celebrate its 90th anniversary this weekend with its 90th anniversary gala dinner. There will also be two major concerts as part of the symphony series, The Ring on the 29th and 30th of May and Nature Untamed on the 5th and 6th of June at Adelaide Town Hall. And that was From Mozart to Hilltop Hoods, 90 Years at the Adelaide Symphony Orchestra, written by Charlie Gilchrist, published in indailysouthaustralia.com.au on the 21st of May 2026.
0: Our next item comes from The Age Online. It's titled What Makes Aussies the World's Best Guests According to a Professional Tour Guide. The author is Michael Geblicki. And the item is dated 24 May. Australians, says Richard Hanlon, co-owner of Badura Fort, just outside the Indian city of Udaipur. We love Australians. They're the best guests. They're easygoing. They try everything. They're out exploring the local village and cruising on Pecola Lake, and they don't make a fuss. I've been guiding small groups of Aussies around India, Morocco and Italy under the Tripwired brand name since 2018. This week I'm taking a group of five through Italy's foodie capitals of Bologna, Modena and Parma. In another couple of weeks I'll be doing another group of 10 in Romania. As a tour guide, you get to see your guests gasp when they walk through the gateway that frames the Taj Mahal, and over breakfast when they've had a lousy night's sleep. You get to know what makes them happy, what's going to dazzle them, and what makes them edgy. I'm always amazed just how unfussed Aussies are when confronted with unfamiliar food, and I put this down to the amazing variety that our multicultural population brings to the restaurant table. We'll often have a street food aficionado or two of them in the mix, and a few will try anything. On our Rajasthan trip in March, Paul Kay went full Indian from day one. It was masala dosa for breakfast, dal bhati churma for lunch, kachoris, snacks and more green chilies on the side with dinner. Many are erudite cooks. They will ask chefs for their recipes and chat about the best way to cook radicchio, the merits of eggless pasta, and how much harissa paste to use with chickpea soup. We're at home in the world and mostly comfortable going about our comfort zone. Australians will plunge into the souks in Matkaresh and get lost and sit cross-legged in a tent made from camel hair, while a Bedouin woman brews tea over an open fire in the Sahara is never a problem. in Jodhpur, Brian D hired a tuk-tuk and just asked to be driven around for a couple of hours. Another time in Rajasthan, on a slow-moving train through the lumpy Ara Valley hills, our carriage was invaded by monkeys. The Indian passengers were alarmed and dismayed, slamming the windows shut and yelling to shoo the monkeys away. But the Aussies, throughout the whole performance, was hilarious. When things go wrong, they rise to the occasion. In West Bengal last year, we were flying from Assam to Bangalore before a journey up the hill station of Darjeeling, but when we got to the airport, our flight had been cancelled. Instead of a short non-stop flight, we had to fly to Kolkata and kick our heels for a few hours in the airport before we could take another flight to Bangalore. We arrived at our hotel well into the night, but there were no groans, no rebellious murmurs. We're a coffee-conscious nation, and that's the first morning coffee sets the tone for the day. You can't often count on a decent coffee with breakfast in the hotel, so it's important to plan a coffee stop soon after we begin our hour for the day. In Italy, that's never going to be a problem. And they're amazed that coffee costs about half of what it does at home. Less if they're prepared to stand up at a bar. But in most other countries, a random coffee shop or stop is not going to cut it. And as a guide, you never know where it is going to deliver the goods. And that means I drink a lot of cafe macchiato. They like seeing how things work and how they're made. My guests grew up in an era when some of their parents worked in factories or on farms. Our generation knew how to fix cars and make dresses and carry out minor electrical repairs. Living in a post-industrial society, we've lost a lot of those skills. But the developing world is full of tailors, potters, silversmiths, brickmakers and workers who toil over banging, whirring machines. One of our best discoveries was wandering into a coir factory in India's southern state of Kerala. Everything was done by hand, by the light of oil lamps, by sweating men working giant looms and spinning wheels, and our travellers were enthralled. They're not all angels all of the time. They can get testy when tired or when dinner goes past 10 p.m. Some will stray. One might keep up walking past departure time. Some will ask what we're doing tomorrow when they've just been told twice. But these are minor niggles. 90% of them are fabulous company, and I wouldn't give up guiding them for quids. In a restaurant in Morocco last year, an American woman at the next table came over and started chatting. "Do you like Americans on your tours?" she asked. "I'm never going to pass up an opportunity, and we've had plenty of Brits before, and that's worked like a charm. But I wondered whether they would understand the peculiar chemistry of an Australian tour group." What I've learned from guiding Australians is that travellers aren't defined by how many countries they have visited. The best bring openness, humour, patience and appetite to the road. Aussies mostly bring all four. And that item, what makes Aussies the world's best guests, according to a professional tour guide from The Age online of May 24.
1: This one is entitled Fry-Off. Did New Zealand invent the sausage sizzle? Australian claims hit a snag. The sausage open sandwich is a cherished part of Australian culture, but its origins may be in the land of the long white cloud. A thin sausage wrapped in a slice of white bread with cooked onions on top shouldn't work as well as it does. But walking past any school fair, open-air market or Bunnings on the weekend, if the bangers are frying, there will be a line. Sausage sizzles are a cherished part of Australian culture. Annie Turnbull, a powerhouse collection curator specialising in the Australian Culinary Archive, says democracy sausages, sold outside polling booths on election day, in particular, are an edible manifestation of the idea of a fair go. The only snag, sausage sizzles may not be an Australian creation. First reported in the spin-off, The New Zealand publication argued The Nation had not only held the world's first sausage sizzle, but also invented the humble snack. This isn't the first time the two countries have clashed over claims of gastronomic appropriation. See Lamingtons, Pavlovas, and Flat Whites. The origins of the sausage sizzle may have legitimate roots in Aotearoa's soil based on archival New Zealand and Australian newspapers. The earliest documented use of the term sausage sizzle to refer to a charitable event in Australia was in 1946, where members of the Forbes Junior Country Women's Association organised a full moon sausage sizzle to bring non-perishable supplies in exchange for a sausage. These were to be sent to England to help post-war recovery efforts. This was 4 years after New Zealand's first use of the phrase. In 1942, Beryl Menzies threw a popular girl sausage sizzle in an attempt to become Hamilton's most popular girl. Popular girl contests were community-run events used to raise funds for wartime charities. Says Turnbull, "When I think of a sausage buffet, I just see a table filled with sausages and jelly." At the very least, Australians can wholeheartedly stake a claim to democracy sausages. In New Zealand, the election day sandwiches are not as commonplace and are usually offered for free by community groups, though the government has vowed to enforce a ban on free food within 100 metres of a polling booth. Newling enjoys the way these conversations show the commonalities between the two across the ditch. Only in Australia and New Zealand would people expect a sausage in a slice of bread as opposed to a roll. There is also a distinct Antipodean role sausage plays in building community. "You don't kind of go out and have a sausage sizzle on your own," says Newling. While this certainly won't be the last time Australia and New Zealand squabble over a basic dish, Newling says that these debates keep shared food heritage alive. "I think it's a really lovely thing." And that was Fry Off. Did New Zealand invent the sausage sizzle? Australian claims hit a snag. It was written by Isabella Lee and published in TheGuardian.com on May the 20th, 2026.
0: And that's brought us to the end of our program. Thank you, folks, for being with us over this last hour. Us being Paula Winspear and myself, Ray Whelan, we've absolutely enjoyed your company. Enjoy your weekend, keep safe, and we'll look forward to your company again next Monday.

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5: Welcome everyone to this week's edition of The Uncertainty Principle. I'm Sandra Rees, your presenter and reader, and reading with me is David Walker. Thank you very much for your company. We hope you'll settle back now and enjoy what we're going to bring to you. There'll be the latest stories in science, discoveries, research, ideas, everything from archaeology to zoology and everything in between. In the first half of the program, we'll be bringing you articles about the 21st century lunar prospectus, mining the moon, a tribute to Sir David Attenborough, who has just turned 100, a possible new treatment for dry eye. But first, David's going to give us a story about ice core reveals the longest ever record of Earth's climate. Thanks very much, David.
6: Thank you, Sandra. Yes, I have an article here from Nature News on May the 12th this year by Davida Castelvecchi, and it's titled Ice Cores Reveal the Longest Ever Continuous Record of the Earth's Climate. Antarctic ice cores preserve tiny bubbles of ancient air, offering a record of the Earth's past atmosphere. A Europe-wide collaboration has now unveiled the longest continuous record of the Earth's climate and atmospheric conditions, stretching back 1.2 million years. The data were extracted from a 2.8-kilometre-deep ice core drilled in Antarctica and show how the concentration of carbon dioxide in the atmosphere tracked the changes in global temperature across several cycles of climate change. Researchers still have a great deal of information to extract from the ice, but what they've got so far is pretty amazing, said Edward Brook, a paleoclimatologist at the Oregon State University in Corvallis. We can now look back at each cycle, he said, and see how they are different in carbon dioxide concentrations. We really didn't know that before, he said. The Beyond EPICA collaboration, which involves laboratories in 10 European countries, presented the findings on the 4th of May this year at the General Assembly of the European Geosciences Union in Vienna. The core contains air bubbles from a period during which the Earth's ice ages mysteriously became less frequent, but more intense. About 1 million years ago, in the middle of the Pleistocene epoch, ice ages occurred every 40,000 years, apparently caused by periodic wobbles in the Earth's orbit and axis of rotation. But during the mid-Pleistocene transition, the frequency of ice ages switched to once about every 100,000 years. The severity of natural climate cycles also increased, producing longer, colder glaciations with thicker ice sheets. Researchers don't know why this happened. One hypothesis is that something caused a sharp drop in atmospheric carbon dioxide concentrations, which then led to longer, more severe ice ages. It is thought that greenhouse gases had a minor role before the transition compared to afterwards. But what caused that change is not firmly established, says the Beyond EPICA project coordinator Carlo Barbanti, a glaciologist at the Ca' Foscari University in Venice, Italy. That's why we need a record from which we can extract both gas concentrations and temperatures. And this is what makes ice cores unique, researchers say, because they record both the relative concentration of oxygen isotopes, which are a proxy for global temperature, and climate-influencing agents such as carbon dioxide and dust. Climate scientists hope that improving the understanding of past climates provided by these ice cores will inform more precise models for predicting the future. The Beyond Epica collaboration concluded drilling at Antarctica's Little Dome Sea Research Camp during the Antarctic summer that ended in early 2025.

0: Brooke says that obtaining a continuous record through the mid-Pleistocene transition was a grand challenge that the scientific community had set itself more than two decades ago. The fact that this team pulled it off first is very impressive, he said. And that article by Davide Castelvecchi appeared in Nature News on the 12th of May this year.
1: Thanks very much, David. Some fascinating information there. Now we're off to the moon, and this article is entitled The 21st Century Lunar Prospectors. And it's by Oliver Holmes, and it comes from The Guardian Weekly on the 10th of April on pages 30 and 31. In the silent vacuum of space, five autonomous robots churn through the lunar surface, digging up a loose layer of rock and dust and leaving rows of uniform tracks in their wake. Stopping only to recharge at a solar power station, the car-sized machines process the lunar dirt to extract a type of helium so rare that on our planet that a palm-sized container is estimated to be worth millions. Once processed, the precious resource is loaded into a launcher and ejected back to Earth. The vision is one born of science fiction, but there are several companies raising money to mine the moon for resources in a race to be the first to benefit from the nascent lunar economy. My view is that it's not a question of if, it's a matter of when, said Rob Mayerson, who founded Seattle-based company Interloon, one of several of the 21st century lunar prospectors. Mayerson worked on the space shuttle program, but left NASA to help Jeff Bezos turn his space company Blue Origin into a major aerospace player. His next ambition, however, is roughly 385,000 kilometers away, and he's raised $18 million from investors. The moon has resources that are in extremely short supply, and Mayerson is focused on helium-3, a gas made in the sun and only present in trace amounts on Earth. Deposited on the moon's surface over billions of years by the solar wind, it's used in medical imaging, but it has qualities that could become vital in quantum computers and, theoretically, nuclear fusion. While the demand for helium-3 is growing, Mayerson says the available supply is extremely limited. It's a product that is priced high enough to warrant going to space and bringing it back to Earth, he said. With private companies rather than governments increasingly operating in the satellite business, deep space exploration is having a renaissance, bringing a fresh energy not seen since the Apollo program. A commercial operation to mine the moon would not have been feasible a decade ago, but the explosive growth of private access to space through companies such as Blue Origin or its competitor SpaceX has made off-Earth business increasingly possible. Multiple international missions are expected to touch down on the moon in the next few years, and Interloon is not the only company investigating helium-3. A Japan-headquartered robotic spacecraft firm, iSpace, has partnered with a US-based startup called Magna Petra, which says it's developing an AI-based and non-destructive energy-efficient recovery of helium-3 from the lunar regolith. Angel Abud Madrid, director of the Center for Space Resources at the Colorado School of Mines, says that key to the feasibility of extracting helium-3 mining will be whether the lunar regolith, the material found on the surface of the moon, has a high enough concentration of the element. That is why Interloon is sending a multispectral camera to the lunar south pole on a probe later this year to access not just the quantities, but the concentration of helium-3. Abdul Madrid says that when he started studying mining in space 25 years ago, there was mostly excitement, but now there is increasing questions of the environmental impact. The moon has been an object of adoration for millennia. Every civilization has looked to the moon as a place where philosophical and religious connotations, he said. You can go to an asteroid and destroy it. Do whatever you want to. It's one of millions, but the moon, you see it every night. Is it okay? That's a very valid question that has been to be asked lately and one that has to be addressed at some point. Interloon does not use the word mining, which has destructive connotations, but it says it envisions harvesting, which it says

0: will unlock unprecedented growth and innovation for the betterment of the Earth and humankind. And that article was entitled The 21st Century Lunar Prospectors, and it came from the Guardian Weekly of the 10th of April on page 30 and 31, and it was by Oliver Holmes. Thank you, David. Over to you.
1: Well, firmly back to Earth now. And I've got an article here that celebrates Sir David Attenborough's 100th birthday last week. And this article by Professor Ewan Ritchie at Deakin University appeared in The Conversation on May the 7th. Very few people have the good fortune to live for a century. Fewer still achieve so much and touch so many lives. During his seven-decade career with the BBC, Attenborough ushered in the transition from black and white to colour television. He gave the now legendary comedy troupe Monty Python their lucky break, green-lighting their flying circus. His keen eye and care for viewers is why tennis balls are yellow and not white. They're much easier to see on the screen. But Attenborough is, of course, most famous for his nature documentaries. For decades, he has fronted the camera to educate, entertain, and inspire billions of people about the complexity, wonder, and majesty of the natural world and the many threats it faces. It wasn't a given. Attenborough was told early in his career his teeth were too big for television. For ecologists like Ewan Ritchie, Attenborough's work has been a source of deep inspiration. It was instrumental in his decision to pursue a life and career dedicated to understanding, caring, and fighting for the protection of nature. For this gift, he says, he is eternally grateful. Attenborough's connection with nature came early, forged in no small part through an insatiable fascination with fossils, including his childhood joy at discovering an ammonite in the Leicestershire countryside. He went on to study geology and zoology at Cambridge University, graduating in 1947. He served in the Navy and worked in an educational publishing house. Notably, the BBC rejected his first job application as a radio producer in 1950, but he tried again and joined the BBC as a trainee producer in 1952. His career in nature documentaries began to bud almost immediately, with his Zoo Quest series starting in 1954. It burst into full bloom with the landmark Life on Earth series in 1979, which brought distant locations, extraordinary wildlife, and evolution and ecology to TV. It instilled a sense of wonder and awe in audiences while maintaining and respecting scientific accuracy. One reason Attenborough has had such a success as a communicator is his understated, calm but authoritative demeanour. When you sit down to watch an Attenborough documentary, you feel in safe hands. His approach isn't the normal. In other nature documentaries, wildlife can often seem secondary as a prop for the presenter. In series such as The Living Planet, The Trials of Life, The Blue Planet, The Planet Earth, and scores of other, Attenborough took us across the globe, revealing nature's beauty, oddities, and extreme complexity, as well as its macabre and brutal aspects. The habitats home to the world's species are brought to life in extraordinary detail. We watch with laughter, trepidation, sadness, anger, excitement, and awe, ebbing and flow of nature's stories as they unfold. Who can forget the first time they saw and heard the extraordinary vocal repertoire and mimicry of a lyrebird, or the curious mountain gorilla's desire to connect with a fellow great ape? The epic battle for survival between a hatchling iguana and hungry hordes of racer snakes, or the breathtaking explosion of colour and complexity of a coral reef. Each of these was captured by master cinematographers and the story told to us by Attenborough. Over his long career, Attenborough has become an icon. He was voted the UK's best TV presenter of all time. But his prodigious output has come at a personal cost too. One of his regrets is how much time he has spent away from his family. He's also not off limits to criticism. For a long time, Attenborough focused on the glory of nature, largely omitting the damage humans do through overfishing, deforestation, pollution, spreading exotic species and other threats. He has also shied away from assigning blame to those most responsible for the harms inflicted on nature. In 2018, he said too much focus on why so much wildlife is threatened was a turn-off for some viewers. Ecologists and conservation scientists can sympathise with this. We know that bombarding people with doom and gloom invites apathy and despair, not a desire to act. It's a hard line to walk between harsh reality and hope. To his credit, Attenborough has belatedly focused on these issues in recent years. Footage of plastic pollution in Blue Planet 2 and the ravages of industrial fishing in the ocean have brought a sharp focus to these issues. In 2020, he released A Life on Our Planet, which he describes as a witness statement to the startling losses of biodiversity he has seen over his lifetime. Rather than just spell out the problems, Attenborough laid out how to solve them and the role we can all play in fixing the two biggest and deeply interwoven problems of nature, climate change and the biodiversity declines and extinctions. While Attenborough's early work largely avoided these difficult conversations, they succeeded in bringing nature's wonder to millions of people. This shouldn't be overlooked. At a time when more and more of us are cut off from nature, Attenborough's documentaries have forged a new connection. For people to care about losing nature, they first have to know and love it. What humans respond to is stories. Attenborough's work telling stories of nature has shaped public opinion. In turn, it has galvanised conservation efforts such as the push to protect 30% of the world's oceans by 2030. No one will ever replace David Attenborough's distinctive voice. So here, happy birthday for May the 8th to David Attenborough.
0: Thank you very much, David. And David Walker, not David Attenborough. And now this article is entitled Mouse Eyes, Photosynthesize After Plant to Animal Transplant. And it comes from Nature Briefings of the 15th of May by Asha Mullard. Photosynthetic machinery can be harvested from spinach and transplanted into the eyes of mice, where it transforms light into molecules that carry energy and can tame inflammation. We're stealing the entire technology that has evolved over millions of years in plants, and we're able to transplant it into animal systems, says David Tylee, a biologist at the National University of Singapore and co-author of the study. The finding, published on May the 15th in the journal Cell, suggests that plant-to-animal organelle swaps could lead to fresh biological insights as well as therapeutic application. Quan Xing, a biotechnologist at the National University of Singapore, and his colleagues were inspired to explore the potential of cross-kingdom transplant by the ability of sea slugs to steal photosynthetic machinery from algae. To see whether mammalian cells might be able to pull off similar feats, Xing first headed to the local supermarket to buy a range of leafy greens. By blending, filtering, and centrifuging these, he isolated the leaves' chloroplasts, the photosynthetic engines that transform light into energy. He then dunked the chloroplasts into a solution to expose their thylakoid grana, pancake-like stacks that harvest light to power the photosynthetic reactions. Green spinach yielded more photosynthetic machinery than red spinach, water spinach, or lettuce. The team encapsulated the spinach grana into nanoparticles, which they dubbed LEAFs, L-E-A-Fs. In the petri dish, mammalian cells quickly internalized leaf particles. Once inside the cells, the leaves could transform light into chemical energy for several hours, producing the energy-carrying molecules ATP and NADPH. In plants, a second phase of photosynthesis transforms these molecules into carbohydrates, a step that leaves do not support. The set of reactions performed by leaves are a limited form of photosynthesis, Long says, but nevertheless, it's still photosynthesis. To explore whether these leaves might provide practical benefits, the team focused on NADPH's ability to neutralize molecules called reactive oxygen species, which can trigger inflammation. Eye drops filled with a chloroplast solution helped to soothe inflammation in a mouse model of dry eye disease, a condition which is marked by the buildup of reactive oxygen species on the surface of the eye. We didn't have to expose the animal to any additional light, says Leong. We just let the mouse do its thing. The leaf particles neutralized these damaging molecules both inside and around the cells of the cornea. The team had wondered whether the leaves, which have a faint green tinge, would turn the mouse eye green. But these molecular machines are so efficient at producing NADPH that tiny doses of the spinach extracts, too small to be visible once administered, are able to drive an effect. Singh and his colleagues are now working towards testing their leaf in a chemical trial of people with dry eye disease. A handful of spinach, costing roughly about 20 US cents at the supermarket, should provide enough leaf to treat more than 50 people twice a day for a month, calculated Singh. The team was also looked at transplanting plant-derived organelles into tissue type other than the cornea. This is really pushing the boundary of what is medicine, says Leong. This is very exciting, even if it sounds a bit crazy now. So that sounds like another interesting way to try and cope with dry eye, which if you suffer from it like I do, is certainly something we want more research to be done on. And that article was entitled Mouse Eye Photosynthesize After Plant to Animal Transplant, came from Nature Briefings on the 15th of May by Asha Mullard.
1: And I now have a message about climate change, and it's somewhat positive. This is an article that appeared in Nature News on the 11th of May this year by Chris Sims, and it's titled, A Giant Map Reveals Thousands of Cities Worldwide with Successful Green Policies. Greenhouse gas emissions from burning fossil fuels have been mapped across thousands of cities worldwide. For most of modern history, economic growth has been tightly coupled with the use of fossil fuels. Cities now house more than half the world's population, and that urbanisation has come hand in hand with ecological degradation, air pollution, and greenhouse gas emissions. But now, an assessment of 2,475 of the world's biggest cities have found that in 80% of them, economic growth is no longer dependent on an increase in fossil fuel-related emissions. The study, published recently in the journal Nature Cities, used satellite data to measure levels of greenhouse gas nitrogen dioxide emitted from cities and compared these data with information on gross domestic product. The findings indicate that almost 2,000 cities worldwide have implemented green policies that generated economic prosperity while actually reducing dependencies on fossil fuels. This research is revealing, says Mikhail Fragias, an applied economist at Boise State University in Idaho in the US, who was not involved in the work. In their new study, Daniel Moran, an environmental economist at the Norwegian Institute of Air Research in Kiela, and his colleagues used satellite data from the European Union's Copernicus Sentinel 5P satellite to measure nitrogen dioxide levels in the troposphere above cities between January 2019 and December 2024. Nitrogen dioxide is produced when fuel is burnt in vehicles, power plants, and industrial facilities. The team combined these emission data with local gross domestic product information per capita for the same period to create an indicator of economic activity linked to fossil fuel use. This allowed Moran and his colleagues to see green development trajectory over time in cities globally. The study measured 5,435 cities in total, but 2,919 of them showed no significant change in the amount of nitrogen dioxide, so they were excluded from further analyses. 41 were also removed because of unreliable GDP data. Of the remaining 2,475 cities, 80% of them showed a significant increase in GDP per capita and a reduction in nitrogen dioxide levels. Moran and his colleagues termed these cities with decreasing emissions and growing prosperity as green cities. Fragias says that the study's definition of greenness is broad, but that it is highly encouraging that 4 out of 5 cities with significant trends are showing signs of being able to grow without remaining dependent on fossil fuels, thanks to green policies. China contributed the most cities, which had seen GDP growth and lower emissions, 719, including Beijing, Shanghai, and Chengdu. This might reflect the country's strong air quality management policies, including the closure or relocation of polluting industries, electrification of public transport, and stricter emission controls, said Moran. In Europe, cities such as Paris, Berlin, Rome, and Amsterdam were also in the cleaner and greener, richer class, which the authors say is likely to be down to implementing low emission zones, sustainable transport systems, and clean energy policies. However, 390 cities matched 20th century trends of economic growth combined with increasing use of fossil fuels, including Riyadh, Moscow, Tashkent, Izmir in Turkey, and Abu Dhabi, the United Arab Emirates. The results are tally with data indicating that some countries, such as the United Kingdom, France, and Sweden, have been decoupling economic growth from carbon dioxide emissions over a decade. This study suggests that city councils or mayors of large cities could be more influential than national governments for reaching climate targets, said Moran. The analysis does have some limitations, which were acknowledged by the authors. Many cities didn't show a statistically significant increase of nitrogen dioxide levels, meaning that only about 36% of the 5,435 cities could be categorised as green. Moreover, Fragias says that nitrogen dioxide is a better proxy for fossil fuel use than carbon dioxide emissions. So, although the results indicate a reduction in fossil fuel burning, they are not direct proof of cuts in the city's total emissions, air pollution, or overall environmental impact. And so that article by Chris Sims appeared in Nature News on the 11th of May this year.
0: Thank you very much, David. 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
0: Welcome back to The Uncertainty Principle with Sandra Rees and David Walker.
1: This is actually a review of a book that was published recently by the title of The Sleepless Ape, The Story of Sleep in Human Evolution. The author was David R. Sampson, and the book has been published by Princeton University Press this year. And the title is The Sleep Paradox: Why Do Humans Sleep So Little When We Need It So Much? For millennia, philosophers have argued over why humans sleep and dream. In the 4th century BC, the philosopher Aristotle argued that sleep is a necessary natural suspension of consciousness that allows the body and soul to recover. This view fell out of fashion during the Age of Enlightenment in the late 17th century. The philosophers John Locke and David Hume, for example, thought that sleep hindered rationalism and the pursuit of knowledge. Hume lumped sleep together with fever and madness as an impediment to rational thought. Locke saw sleep as a regrettable, if unavoidable, disruption of God's desire for humankind to be rational and industrious. Modern science, meanwhile, has increasingly come to echo Aristotle. It provides a chorus of evidence about the importance of sleep for a host of crucial functions, including cognition, emotional regulation, immunity, metabolism, and social bonding. Sleep is essential for cleansing the brain of metabolic waste, trimming synapses, and maximizing the efficiency of cognitive processing. Enter David Sampson, a biological anthropologist at the University of Toronto in Canada, asking a provocative question: why, if sleep has so many benefits, do humans sleep so little? By studying sleep patterns across closely related species, Sampson estimates that humans require roughly 9.5 hours of sleep per day to fulfill their basic biological needs. Yet, averaged across cultures, people get just 7 hours a day. Sampson dubs this 2.5 hour discrepancy the human sleep paradox and makes it the central topic of his book, The Sleepless Ape. To explain it, Sampson argues that natural selection favoured short but high-quality sleep when our ancestors shifted from sleeping in trees to sleeping beneath them. Exposure to predators when sleeping on the ground led hominins to condense their rest into shorter, deeper bouts that prioritised restorative rapid eye movement sleep, with the happy byproduct of more waking hours for foraging, social interaction and learning to use tools. This idea, which Sampson calls the sleep intensity hypothesis, underscores the opportunity costs associated with prolonged sleep. Sampson bolsters his argument with diverse lines of evidence of anthropological evidence. These include findings from his own field work with wild chimpanzees in the Toro Simliki Wildlife Reserve in Uganda, and two hunter-gatherer populations, the Hadza in Tanzania and the Bayaka in the Republic of Congo. Sampson's early work documented chimpanzees' nightly construction of arboreal nests, sleeping platforms assembled from springy branches, stems and leaves that provide stability, thermoregulation and protection from predators and parasites. This propensity for nest-making is shared by other great ape species, the orangutans, gorillas and bonobos. Sampson argues that it is much more than a quirky habit. He views it as a pivotal innovation that reshaped the trajectory of primate evolution and ultimately led to humans' preference for sheltered sleep. In other words, nest making was a cradle for higher cognition, manipulation, and technological skills. Sampson also highlights the restorative importance of non-rapid eye movement sleep, or slow-wave deep sleep, which is characterized by delta brain waves with low frequencies of between 0.5 and 4 hertz. Is there here also a potential connection between sleep and firelight? Staring at firelight, which flickers at around 2.4 hertz, increases the power spectrum of delta brainwaves in the prefrontal cortex, the brain's executive control center. That might be a coincidence, but it raises a tantalizing possibility. Does socializing around firelight confer the same neurophysiological benefits as sleep itself? These conjectures serve to underscore the book's greatest strength. Sampson writes like a friendly tour guide, summarising a fascinating field of study in a way that prompts fresh questions. His synthesis pulls together comparative phylogenetics, ethnography, primatology and neurobiology to produce an agenda-setting narrative that will shape sleep research for years to come. The sleepless ape succeeds at resurrecting Aristotle's view of the benefits of sleep, while acknowledging the evolutionary cost of rest. By presenting sleep as a trade-off, with humans using high-intensity, rapid eye movement-rich sleep bouts of sleep to free up waking time for cultural innovation, Sampson reframes it as a strategic resource. He calls for sleep enlightenment, in which outdoor light, fireside gatherings and cultural practices such as shared shelters and co-sleeping are engineered to match our ancestral niche, offering a pragmatic roadmap for both researchers and policymakers. If the book's predictions prove correct, the next generation might enjoy the best ever night's rest, not by extending sleep, but by aligning how they sleep with the pressures that shape the human species. And that was a review of a book by David Sampson, The Sleepless Ape, and that was written by Nathaniel Dominey and it appeared in Nature Book Review on the 11th of May.
0: This article from Nature Briefings on the 14th of May by Holly Else, and it's entitled, Does the PSA Test for Prostate Cancer Save Lives? New data reverse gold standard findings. Health evidence reviews recommendations on a blood test that detects a biomarker of a common cancer after decades of controversy. Now, this article, as I said, was written by Holly Else, and it's from Nature Briefings, and here we go. Does prostate cancer screening with a common PSA blood test save lives? The Cochrane, an influential group renowned for its gold standard medical reviews, has previously addressed that question twice, and twice the answer was no. Now data from nearly 800,000 people has prompted a U-turn. A Cochrane review published today suggests that testing for prostate-specific antigen, that's PSA, likely reduces the risk of dying from prostate cancer and without increasing the likelihood of negative side effects caused by prostate biopsies or prostate cancer treatment. The number of lives saved is small, the group found, but the latest finding still marks a reversal of Cochrane reviews published in 2006 and 2013. The author of the most recent versions say that their findings were driven in part by data from two new trials encompassing more than a quarter of a million people and from extra years of data from four older trials. The report comes as several policy bodies around the world are reviewing guidelines for medics on the use of PSA testing. This finding is a milestone. I think it will make a difference for a lot of policymakers, says Philip Dahm, a urologist at the University of Minnesota in Minneapolis and corresponding author of the review. In the 1980s, scientists discovered that blood tests for PSA, a protein produced by the prostate, could decrease prostate cancer. Prostate cancer is one of the most common types of cancer in men, affecting 1.5 million worldwide in 2022. Most men diagnosed with prostate cancer do not die from the disease. This article uses the word men to reflect wording in cited studies and reports. The introduction of a blood test made screening with prostate cancer more common, and the number of recorded cases skyrocketed. But the test can flag people with very slow-producing tumours or those with prostates that are enlarged but cancer-free. Such results raise the possibility that people who test positive but do not have life-threatening cancer will undergo invasive biopsies with treatment, leaving some scientists uncertain about the wide benefits of testing. In the 1990s, scientists in the United States and Europe launched a huge randomized trial to try and gain clarity, only to be left more confused. The US trial, called the Prostate, Lung, Colorectal and Ovarian Cancer Screening Trial, the PLCO, followed participants for 7 to 10 years and found no significant difference in death rates between those screened with a PSA test and those who were not tested. By contrast, the European trial, called the European Randomized Study of Screening for Prostate Cancer, the ERCPC, followed participants for 9 years and found that screening reduced the rate of prostate cancer death by 20%. Policies on screening for PSA around the world are also a mixed bag. Medical groups in the United States, for example, do not agree on the age at which testing should begin or whether testing should be routinely offered. The UK's National Institute of Clinical Excellence, which sets recommendations for doctors nationwide, does not recommend routine testing for those without symptoms, but tests are not often available upon request. A 2006 Cochrane review of the PLCO and the ERSPC studies and others found no evidence to support the measure. An update in 2013, which incorporated data from 3 additional studies as well as the earlier 2, concluded that screening helped to detect more prostate cancer but did not reduce death from the disease. But the new review finds that for every 1,000 men screened, PSA testing probably picks up 36 cases of prostate cancer and saves the lives of 2 men. Testing makes little to no difference to the number of men experiencing serious, harmful and unwanted events from biopsy or prostate cancer treatment, the report adds. For the first time, we are saying in fairly authoritative way that prostate cancer screening does reduce prostate cancer mortality, says Dahm. The U-turn comes after researchers published the results of 2 new trials, one in the United Kingdom and one in Finland, encompassing more than 250,000 men. And the PLCO and ERSCPC trials, plus 2 more, report fresh data after following participants for longer, with some tracked for 23 years. Dahm says that it takes a long period of time to realise the benefit of testing. For this reason, policymakers are likely to focus on screening men who have many years of healthy life ahead of them. The quality of this study and its conclusions appear robust, Leonard Lee says, a clinical scientist at the University of Oxford in the UK, said in comments to the Science Media Control Centre in London. So that article, does the PSA test for prostate cancer save lives? New data reverses the gold standard findings, and it looks as if the answer is that it does save the lives of a small number of men. That article was from Nature Briefings and it was by Holly Else and it was published on the 14th of May in this year.
1: I have here an article that appeared as a guest essay in the New York Times on the 23rd of March, and it's by Gina Moreau from Vermont State University, and it's entitled "The Evolutionary Brilliance of the Baby Giggle." and I'd like to hear back from you, the audience, what you think of this. And she writes, my son was 14 weeks old when he made his first unmistakable whole body belly laugh. In the months that followed, his laughter was accompanied by playful provocations, grabbing my hair, shrieking with delight, blowing mouthfuls of mashed bananas skyward and squealing when they landed on the floor. These incidents signalled something more than laughter. An early sense of humour was emerging, initiated by him months before other milestones that parents await in the first year. For me as a mother, this was delightful, but as a developmental psychologist, I was perplexed. During my PhD, I'd never come across research on infant laughter or humour. While psychologists and parenting experts had extensively researched early skills like walking, language and attachment, humour was largely neglected as if it was too frivolous for scientific attention. But these early laughs inspired me to study baby humour full time. In the ensuing two decades, my own research, along with that of a few others chasing this phenomenon, shows that laughter and humour are fundamental to how babies learn about and participate in the world. In an age of parental anxiety, humour and laughter are also among the most joyful experiences in developmental milestones. Look at how intensely babies' gazes are fixed on their parents, regardless of the specific tactic the parent uses to amuse them. In the 1870s, Charles Darwin described his own infant son's first display of what he called incipient laughter, and hypothesized that laughter serves an evolutionary function, reinforcing social bonds without requiring language. Indeed, this idea that laughter is primarily social, less about comedy and more about connection, holds true for adults as well, and has been underscored by research showing that laughter overwhelmingly occurs in the company of others and typically follows banal remarks in conversation rather than response to jokes or punchlines. The signature belly laughs in babies are involuntary, bursting forth during genuine, uncontrolled amusement. This type of laughter is driven by the brain's limbic systems, structures crucial for emotion, memory, and motivation. But by 6 months, infants can intentionally produce a laugh. This ability comes not from the limbic system, but from the brain's language areas, and emerges at the same time as babbling. 6 months old will deploy laughter to prolong a game of peekaboo or to signal a desire to join in. But laughter does more than increase pleasurable social contact. Infant laughter, especially when it occurs in response to humour, signals a cognitive achievement. When infants laugh at dad wearing a spoon as a moustache, it reveals the baby's knowledge about spoons and moustaches as well as the person wearing it. That it is a benign incongruity, an unexpected yet harmless event. Beyond recognising incongruity, perceiving it as funny requires the baby to resolve or make sense of it, either by anticipating or identifying the cause of these unusually strange experiences. Generally, it's been assumed that infants mimic the humour of those in their social orbit. If that were the case, however, babies would be limited to producing what they'd previously seen, unable to create the original jokes parents frequently report. Around 6 months of age, infants begin intentionally creating humour using clowning, making silly faces, gestures or sounds, misusing objects or mimicking others for a laugh. Such jokes get increasingly elaborate as the babies get older, and babies become masters of clowning. One makes strange noises by blowing through plastic to amuse his twin. Another pops out of a bin meant for recycling. And a clever 18-month-old pretends to poo in a high chair while her parents laugh in faux horror. Notice that in each example, babies use a typical behaviour to playfully violate some pattern of social life in a way that others recognise as absurd, demonstrating the infant's early capacity to perceive and create playful incongruities, that is, nonverbal jokes, to meaningfully engage with others. My colleague, Vasudeva Reddy, a mother and a developmental scientist herself, observed her 11-month-old daughter's penchant for teasing family members and then laughing at her own antics. Dr. Reddy inferred that the ability to tease reveals infants' insights into others' minds and to provoke them. Teasing, in fact, requires knowing how to engage another person in a safe, playful interaction, including how much to push a set boundary. Put simply, these are all cognitive skills. Incongruity resolution and insight into other people's minds. They appear before a child's first birthday and before other major milestones like walking or talking, and suggest that nature preserved, if not prioritised, laughter and humour in the service of development. Babies' laughter, especially in response to surprising or absurd events, reflects their curiosity, understanding, and drive to connect with other people in their lives. Nature has built in laughter and its close cousin humour as an intrinsic part of early development. Although walking and talking tend to steal the show, simply laughing with your baby is just as important, if not even more fun. Humour may be cognitively complex, but sharing it in it together is as easy as child's play. And that article appeared in the New York Times, and it was by Gina Masolt. I have an article here about the difficulty getting children to eat their vegetables, and it appeared in The Guardian on Wednesday the 13th of May this year, and it's by Mark Brown. And this is something that a lot of parents will recognise. It's an age-old battle with small children that most parents recognise. Please, please eat your vegetables. Some will read them books with titles such as The Boy Who Loved Broccoli. Others are better known to smother vegetables in tomato ketchup, or mix avocado and fruit with Greek yogurt and call it ice cream, or resort to simple, plain bribery. Now, a study suggests that there may be a more effective approach, but mothers need to start early. Researchers have discovered that young children are less likely to react negatively to the smell of vegetables that they were repeatedly exposed to before birth. The implications can be huge. Professor Nadja Riesland of Durham University in the UK, the study's lead author, said a consequence would be that you'd also have a healthier population. Researchers gave some pregnant women kale powder capsules and others were given carrot powder capsules. They then examined and coded the facial reactions of their children to carrot or kale. This was first done before the baby was born using ultrasound imaging and then repeated when they were about 3 weeks old. More recently, 12 children were observed at the age of three. The images of children exposed to carrots reacting positively to the smell of a cotton swab dipped in carrot juice and grimacing at the smell of kale speaks volumes. The reaction of children exposed to kale was similar. They were happy to smell kale, but not smell carrot. Riesland said the same patterns were repeated before birth, at 3 weeks of age, and at 3 years of old. What we see over time is that children are still more favourable to vegetables that they were exposed to while they were in the womb, she said. From this we can suggest that being exposed to a particular flavour in late pregnancy can result in long-lasting flavour or odour memory in children, potentially shaping their preferences for years after birth. Riesland said the team had alighted on giving carrot and kale powder capsules after some pregnant women balked at drinking so much kale juice or carrot juice in the name of science. Some said, absolutely not. They were choking. Couldn't do it. I mean, it was all really good juice and it was very expensive. Recently, recently acknowledged that the research, funded by a grant from Aston University in Birmingham, involved a small sample of children and mothers. We really need to do a much bigger study, and if we had the funding, we would. She said it would not cost much to give vegetable powder capsules to pregnant women in the hope of having a healthier population. The idea could also be adapted to different cultures. I've just come back from Japan, she said, where you get loads and loads of fish. It's a different type of healthy eating, but if you get the fetus used to that food, then in later life, they might be much more interested in eating healthily, she said. The study included researchers at universities in France and the Netherlands, as well as at Cambridge and Aston universities in the UK. For one co-author, Dr. Beza Ustun-Elian of the University of Cambridge, she said, these findings open up new ways of thinking about early dietary interventions, suggesting that flavours from maternal diet during pregnancy might quietly shape children's response to food years later. Another co-author, Dr. Benoist Charles from the National Centre for Scientific Research in France, said, this study confirms that human fetuses can sense the flavours of food that pregnant mothers eat, which might affect what they will like for years after birth. Research is needed on other odorants and how they affect the fetus and the child. Dr. Rieslin said there was still much to be learned about what affects the fetus, pointing to the presence of artificial sweeteners in so many products, including toothpaste, which may actually be a problem. And so that article entitled Getting Children to Eat Their Vegetables Starts in the Womb was written by Mark Brown and appeared in The Guardian on the 13th of May this year.
0: And that brings us to the end of our program. You've been listening to The Uncertainty Principle on Vision Australia Radio with Sandra Rees and David Walker. The show will return at the same time next week. Until then, goodbye from the team.

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0: Hello and welcome to Hear This. I'm Frances Keeland and you're listening to the Vision Australia Library Radio Show, where we talk about books in the Vision Australia Library Collection. Today we have Maureen O'Reilly, Community Engagement Coordinator at the Library, to talk about some events that are coming up and a little look back at the wonderful time that she had at the Melbourne and Sydney Writers' Festival. I'm here once again in the studio with Maureen O'Reilly, Community Coordinator and Community Engagement Coordinator. Sorry, I always stumble over that. Hi, Maureen.
1: Just say, you know, Chief Head Honcho. That will work.
0: Okay, all right. Chief Head Honcho, Maureen. So how's it going?
1: Oh, I am very good. I'm back home from the Sydney Writers' Festival. I am inspired by amazing, amazing authors. So for anyone that missed the Sydney Writers' Festival, really, it was astonishing. And for anyone that missed the Melbourne Writers' Festival, you can still listen to the recordings. So I'm very proud to say that we have the recordings for our interviews with Anita Heiss, with Bree Lee, and with Bob Brown, all on the Vision Australia Library website on the news page.
0: Fantastic.
1: So you just go to the homepage, skip down to where the news page is, and you can listen to all three recordings. And even if you were listening live, they were just so amazing, you can listen to them again.
0: Oh, fantastic. Did you go to the – were you at the Anita Heiss one with the cooking, with the food?
1: I was. The food came cooked, but the food was just amazing. The Moroccan soup bar food is so beautiful. And Hannah Asbury is just – she's just this wealth of energy. Like, I'm always in awe of people that – just arrive bursting with energy and positivity as well.
0: Yeah.
1: And that's actually, I would say, the main way I would describe both Hannah and Anita. That's so positive. And with everything that's happened, and Anita did refer, because it is referred to in her book, the voice referendum and a few other things, it would be easy to be negative or to be angry, but the pair of them are just so invigorating to listen to.
0: Oh, that sounds fantastic. Mm. Yes. I spoke to Anita Heiss years ago. I heard top five at that time Indigenous written books. I think she was just taking up running at that stage. And I know she's like a runner now. She does marathons and everything. Mm. And, the energy, where do they get it? You're right.
1: And that's talked about in the Paradise Pact, her book. So okay. She talks about marathons. She talks – there is a reference. It's not the focus of it at all, to the voice referendum. There's references of menopausal women, of sisterhood, so many things.
0: Yeah.
1: So it is fiction, but I think like many fiction books, there's a lot of nonfiction that is filtered all the way through it.
0: Yeah, yeah. Mm-hmm. So you're probably just sort of recovering and getting yourself together after all of those events?
1: I'm feeling really invigorated. I suddenly have all this time on my hands because all those events are gone. Because we had five in conversations for both festivals in total over really 2 weeks. So it was a bit manic, but when they all came together, Bob Brown, Bree Lee, Anita, Trent Dalton, Mick Herron, we were so privileged to have five astonishing authors and really thought-provoking authors.
0: Yes, and so from so many different fields of writing, genres, and it would have been great. Yeah.
1: No, it was genuinely an honour to be able to sit there and listen to people who write such amazing works talk about them.
0: So looking ahead, what's coming up?
1: Well, on a similar vein, I did want to give a little plug to something that's got nothing to do with the library, because I like to confuse people. And this is actually really just for our Sydney-based people, so I will be brief. While I was up in Sydney, the Sydney Film Festival reached out to me. And this year, as part of the film festival,

0: pitch perfect skill or talent to disrupt the global phone network. Retreat, which is an all deaf cast, and that is set in a remote wellness retreat for deaf people, and that's a thriller. And then You Look Fine, which is a comedian. It's a documentary about a comedian, Jay Snow, and about the realities of living with sickle cell disease. So all of these are audio, have an audio description, but Joy Bubbles actually has open audio, which means that the entire cinema is listening to that audio description you.
1: Everybody.
0: I'm really big on supporting this because I feel that if they don't have the interest and they don't have the support of people going, then ultimately it's very difficult for film festivals to justify having these accessible screenings and so forth. I would love everyone to get to the Sydney Film Festival and support these films if they can.
1: That sounds fabulous. So that's nice to, for them to reach out and to, you know, get the word out about that. Good on them.
0: I think so.
1: Yeah. Do you have any dates for that?
0: I do indeed. It's very soon, actually. So the film festival starts on June 3rd. And it goes to June 14th.
1: Okay.
0: So if you go to the Vision Australia Library website and you go to our news page again, then there is a tile there all about the Sydney Film Festival.
1: All right.
0: So
1: fantastic.
0: We are nothing if we are not supportive of other people.
1: Absolutely. And that just put me in mind. So I've just been doing a little bit of research here. The other film festival from Arts Access Victoria. This is a yearly event and it's Australia's premier disability-led film festival centering on authentic storytelling and representation. I'm not sure what the dates are this year, but also, that's a big, big, big one held by Arts Access Victoria. I went a couple of years ago and had a great time. The movies really do jolt you out of your own existence and you go, wow, this is life from this point of view. And that's always a lovely thing.
0: And I love the fact that they've got a mix of movies. So they've got a documentary on Billie Jean King, who is just an amazing advocate, really well ahead of her time in many ways.
1: Yeah.
0: They have a film about a person that was born blind. They had a film about the deaf community. And then they also have a comedy, so a bit lighter, but about a comedian with sickle cell disease. So there's a real mix that's in there too.
1: And what else is coming up?
0: So we have one of my favourite people coming back to play with us. We have Andrea Rowe that is coming to do our creative writing workshop, and that will start next week.
1: Oh, my gosh.
0: So it starts on the 3rd of June, which is Wednesday, and this is a four-week online course. And I think creative writing to me is a really great place for people to start as well, because it's not as foreboding as doing an entire memoir or an entire novel. It's really just about taking an idea that you may have in your head, and it can be fiction, it can be nonfiction, it can be children's literature, it really could be anything, and then just launching forward with it and developing some characters and developing a plot and developing a twist. And it can be short stories, it can be anything you like. It can just be a sort of 1500, 1000 word piece to submit to a competition. So I think it's a lovely course for everyone, irrespective of their level of experience with writing programs.
1: And there's still some spots left.
0: There are indeed. So I encourage everyone to join us. Andrea, if you haven't had the pleasure before, has run two courses for us, and that is another person who just blows me away with her energy. She has won so many awards for her writing, predominantly her children's books. She's and I'm going to get the title wrong. I want to say that she's the Victorian Public Library's ambassador, something along those veins. She's got a very lovely job and title at the moment.
1: Yep.
0: And she's just released a new children's book, and she really is just so busy, but somewhere in the midst of that always finds time to come back and work with Vision Australia, which is so generous of her.
1: She must love us.
0: I think so.
1: Yeah. What else is coming up?
0: Well, we have one of my favourite events, which was a new program for this year, which is Meet the Vision Australia Library.

0: librarians to discuss new releases and new titles in the market. So this is always fun. This is a quarterly number for us. We are going to invite our lovely brand new librarian, Kate Davis. Kate joined us, I feel, the end of last year. And we are going to discuss the new release titles that are sparking conversations across libraries and bookstores around Australia.
1: Oh,
0: so what people are chatting about over the literary table, what's getting a lot of talk through the writers' festivals. And Kate's going to review two of those books. So she'll talk about those books, the authors, previous works of written, and then give a sort of what's and all appraisal of them. So not only saying, yes, this book is great because of these reasons, she may actually just say, actually, I didn't think this was comparable to the other works. This wasn't what I expected. Yep. So it's really just a discussion. She's going to talk about two books. I'm going to talk about one book because you can only expect so much from me. And then we invite all of our avid readers from the Vision Australia Library to each have their 2 or 3 minutes of fame and talk about a book that they've been reading recently. So everybody gets an opportunity, it's not mandatory, to talk about a book, which may be saying how much they loved it, but it may also be saying why they didn't enjoy it. And then at the end of the whole discussion, hopefully we've fired up everyone with some ideas of some books I'd like to borrow from the library. And then I send out to everybody who registered a list of all the books that were discussed, their titles, the author, what format they're available in the library. And it gives everybody this resource to refer to rather than having that terrible moment when you go, all right, I've just finished this book or this series. I don't know what to read next.
1: Yeah.
0: I can remember doing that even with my kids when they were tiny. You'd stand in the children's section and just sort of go, what to read?
1: Yeah.
0: So it's meant to help over that what to read conundrum.
1: Yes, yes. Oh, look, great advisory, reader's advisory. Yeah. That's awesome.
0: And it's fun. So I like to say it's a bit like a book club, but instead of discussing one book, we discuss 15 or 20 books.
1: Oh, awesome. That's just great. Yeah. Mm. Oh.
0: So that is coming up on June 5th, 15th. And I invite everyone to join us because if we don't have all our wonderful library members there, then it's just going to be Kate and I talking about our books and that's going to be boring.
1: Yeah. Great. And what else is coming up?
0: Well, we have what is probably our most popular event for the year coming up on June 19th. Which is our Accessible Writing Tools and Technology webinar. So this is run in conjunction with the Accessible Technology team, which becomes hard to say, at Vision Australia. And they give us an overview of the latest advances in terms of writing tools and technology. So they'll go through what's new in the market, what's had improvements, what's had upgrades, what may have additional applications that have been included in it. And it's a great opportunity for people to get, again, that bit of a what's and all appraisal of what's out there. So they'll talk about the price point. They'll talk about the many different elements of that piece of technology. Because often what happens is you have this brand new device that comes out and it will list all these amazing things it can do and literally can do everything but launch someone onto the moon. But the reality is most people probably only need 10% of that, and they can get that 10% in this other piece of technology which also costs about 10%. So it's really having a impartial appraisal of everything that's out there and saying, you know, if you need this, this and this and this, this is a great option for you. But if you only need this and this, this is really good. And just going through the pros and cons of everything.
1: Yeah, it is very overwhelming. And also that not knowing what to buy. Is this going to, how long will this last me before the new technology makes this obsolete? It puts me in mind of Kindle, the early Kindles now. You know, everyone's been told, well, we are no longer supporting your Kindle. And so there's always that worry of, you know, am I going to be able to see this for a few years, use this for a few years.
0: One of the things that's really good about this webinar is that we find that people, and I have said this before, so I'm sorry if I bore people, but that they had this amazing piece of technology that they purchased maybe 10, 15 years ago even, which revolutionized their life, and they think it's remarkable. But unfortunately, two things tend to happen. Either people's eyesight degenerates further and it deteriorates. So what was ideal for them, let's say 10 years ago, actually isn't maximizing their eyesight or their vision now. So there's better products on the market to suit the point that their vision is sitting at. Or conversely, if your vision has actually stabilized, so it hasn't changed, technology has changed dramatically in the past 10 years. So what is available to actually maximize the level of vision that you may have is actually far superior to what was around 10 years ago. So it gives people an opportunity who think they have this remarkable piece of technology to say, well, actually, is that what's actually best suited for me now? Perhaps there's something that would be even better and I should be reviewing whether or not I have the best tools and technology to maximise my vision.
1: Yeah. No, that's a great thing because it can be quite stressful giving up old technology that you've come to love and you know it inside out. You know how it works. You know its quirks. And to, you know, think about, oh, should I put that aside and get something that's more suited? It's a hard...
0: And the feedback on this is always so positive and people say they love the fact that it's not a sales pitch trying to sell something. It's really a warts and all description. It's very much in layman's terms. And there is so much experience behind our accessible technology team. So they really know what they're talking about. And when people ask questions with comparison to other products, they also know those. So it's really a great opportunity for people just to see, okay, what is out there and is it time to actually consider a different product?
1: When is that running?
0: So that is on June 19th and that is again, a free online webinar. So people just need to go to the Vision Australia website and register. We'll send them a link. And of course, everybody who registers gets a copy of the recording as well. So even if it does clash with a medical appointment or work or perhaps it's easier for you if you have a family member or a carer there to support you with the technology, if that time's not convenient, still register because everyone who's registered gets a copy of the recording.
1: Fantastic. Mm-hmm. And how long is it for?
0: An hour.
1: Yeah, good. Yeah.
0: So just an hour. I mean, people will often say, oh, I could have listened forever, but it is a lot of information. So I think it becomes a little bit exhausting and overwhelming. And it's not meant to give you enough information that you say, okay, that's great, I'm going to get one of those. It's really meant to give you the information so that if you do feel that actually I should review what I'm using at the moment, if you come into Vision Store or you go online to Vision Store or you're talking to the Vision Store team over the phone, you've actually got some information behind you and you can ask some informed questions.
1: Good, it's a lovely thing. Is it a yearly event or is it twice yearly now?
0: Well, in 2024, we did Accessible Writing Tools and Technology, and it was so hugely successful that we ran a bookend at the end of the year, which was Reading Tools and Technology. And then last year, we consolidated them into one because the feeling was that there wasn't quite enough advancements to justify having two separate ones. But this year, we have divided them back into two. So later in the year, probably in late November, just in time to go Christmas shopping, we will do a Reading Tools and Technology one as well.
1: Oh, great.
0: But this one is purely focusing on writing tools.
1: Right. Thank you. And is there anything else in this vast array of information?
0: Oh, this vast array. Let me think. We spoke about the lovely Andrea. We spoke about the lovely Kate, who's going to be our librarian joining us.
1: Yep.
0: The only other thing I would say to people, as the weather starts to turn a bit cold and we all start to hibernate a little bit for winter, that we have a number of reading lists that are on the Vision Australia Library website, again under the news page. I'm just sending everyone to our news page. So if you're looking for some new books, that there's a whole lot of really great ideas with very carefully crafted reading lists there. So we have one that we specifically produced for NAIDOC Week that's coming up.
1: Great.
0: So with Reconciliation Week at the moment, there are some wonderful First Nations titles in there from both really established writers but also emerging new writers. So it's a nice way to be able to enjoy the work of some very talented writers and to broaden your understanding and your respect for our Indigenous writers and our Indigenous history as well.
1: Indeed.
0: And then the other one that's up there is our Warm Winter Reads, which is a campaign run by the Public Libraries of Victoria. So they select 7 authors who then come up with their favourite books. And it's a really diverse mix because they're from 7 completely different authors saying what they like to read. Mm. So we've taken a selection of those, and we have that listed for you as well.
1: Great. Warm Winter Reads. Yes. Sounds so nice.
0: Yeah. It's very hard to say sometimes. But all of these programs and events and reading lists and the film festival, they're all featured in our newsletter. And our newsletter will be coming out on the 1st of June. So all of our Vision Australia Library members should receive a copy of the newsletter that is sent out digitally to your email address, but it is also in the Vision Australia Library catalogue under the podcast Vision Australia Library Newsletter. Mm. So all our events and programs and reading lists, all our library news is updated in there. And that only comes out bi-monthly, so 6 times a year. It's worthwhile taking the time to read through it and see everything that's coming up.
1: It's full of, it's full of everything, including what you talked about today. It's so informative and entertaining, and thank you for putting that together.
0: Oh, look, it's always fun. I feel like I'm talking to our clients when I do that. It's part of why I like today, because you actually get to talk to your clients even though we can't see them.
1: Well, thank you, Maureen, for coming in, and we'll catch up with you next month. We have our patchy catch-ups, and it's mainly my fault because sometimes I miss when I'm supposed to come in, but we try to keep it to this monthly routine because it's important for people to be able to have that connection with you and the library and know how to get in contact and know what's coming up. So thank you.
0: That is fine. I have some very exciting ones for next month. But if people look at the newsletter, they'll already have a preview and know what's happening.
1: Okay. Well, enjoy the rest of the month, and thank you very much.
0: Bye, Frances.
1: Finish off with today's show, we've got a book that I think a lot of people have been waiting on. This is The Mushroom Tapes, Conversations on a Triple Murder Trial. So this is written by Helen Garner, Chloe Hooper and Sarah Krasnostian. The Mushroom Tapes brings together 3 renowned writers of true crime, Helen Garner, Chloe Hooper, Sarah Krasnostian. For this extraordinary book, The Lone Wolves Become a Team, Garner, Hooper and Krasnostian tracked Erin Patterson's preliminary hearings and trial, joined the media scrum at the Latrobe Valley Law Courts, slept over in Morwell and spent countless hours in fervent discussion of the case and its themes it raises: love, hate, jealousy, revenge, marriage, money and murder. The Mushroom Tapes is a true crime book like no other, an unputdownable record of the writers' private conversations about their impressions from inside the courtroom. They explore the gap between the certainties of the law and the messiness of reality, their own ambivalence about the true crime genre, and all that remains unknowable about Erin Patterson. If you read one book about how Erin Patterson was convicted of triple murder, make it The Mushroom Tapes. Let's hear a sample of The Mushroom Tapes, Conversations on a Triple Murder Trial. It's by Chloe Hooper, Helen Garner and Sarah Krasnostian. It was published by Penguin Random House Audio in 2025.
2: In Morwell's Courtroom 4, there are only 30 public seats. We find they are mostly reserved for the Patterson and Wilkinson families, their church supporters, and six balloted media representatives. The room is panelled in honey-coloured wood and full of light, which streams in through a large picture window. Aboriginal artworks line the walls. Due to its size, everyone is close together, and everyone is also close to Erin Patterson. She sits in the dock at the back of the courtroom, flanked by two custody officers. She wears a taupe-coloured top. Her hair is long, dark and straight. Out of politesse, she smiles slightly if someone meets her eye, then moves her gaze. The woman who appeared on national news bulletins, weeping flamboyantly for her dead relatives, has disappeared. The gravity of the room has stripped away any layer of the ridiculous. The layout means Erin is now surveying the media and everyone else in the court. We find spare seats in a row directly in front of her. From our vantage point, we can see Justice Christopher Beale sitting at altitude behind the bench, his clerk at a computer nearby. The black-robed barristers sit before piles of folders at the long bar table in front of the bench. To the left is Erin's defence team, led by Colin Mandy, SC, a man in his 50s with short dark hair in a widow's peak and a way of tilting his head and looking up from under his brow with a somber, measuring expression. To the right are the lawyers for the Crown, led by the fast-moving Dr. Nanette Rogers, SC. She has a habit of ruffling her grey, curly hair with an impatient, two-handed movement.
1: And that was a sample of the Mushroom Tapes, Conversations on a Triple Murder Trial by Helen Garner, Chloe Hooper and Sarah Krasnostian. But look, I think if you wanted to look, rather than spell out the authors' names, just look up Mushroom Tapes, Tapes, T-A-P-E-S. And that book is a short one, but it seems to pack a punch, and that's 5 hours. Thanks so much for joining us on Hear This Today, and also to Maureen O'Reilly, Community Engagement Coordinator at the Library. If you would like to join the library, if you would like to find out more about any of the events or the reading lists or anything that Maureen talked about today, you can always call the library on 1300 654 656. That's 1300 654 656. Or you can email library@visionaustralia.org. 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Have a lovely week, and we'll be back next week with more Hear This.
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7: Welcome to Literary Ear on Vision Australia Radio, coming to you from our Perth studios with Val O'Neill, Maureen Tavani and Kerry Fasolo. With the recent publication of Mark Oppenheimer's biography and memoir of Judy Blume, A Life, I thought it was time to visit Judy Blume's innovative and fresh approach to literature for young readers, going all the way back to the 1970s. Especially as my career as a teacher librarian was kicking off as Judy hit the headlines with her first book. We'll start with a synopsis of the biography from bookgrove.com.au. Judy Blume, A Life. Author, Mark Oppenheimer. The definitive all-access biography of one of the world's most beloved literary voices, showcasing a life as triumphant and inspiring as the story she crafted. To know the name Judy Blume is to know and love literature. Her influential novels have touched tens of millions of readers. For more than 55 years, her work has revolutionized young people's literature, frank, candid, and unafraid to show humanity's messier sides. But Judy Blume was an unlikely literary icon. Judith Marcia Sussman, a Jewish girl from New Jersey, was a restless 30-year-old stay-at-home mother when her passion for reading suddenly became a talent for writing. What followed was unrivaled creative energy. 10 books in just 5 years that reshaped literature for generations. The emotional core of her beloved books, death, religion, coming of age, sexuality, bullying, stems from her own childhood experiences. In Judy Blume, journalist Mark Oppenheimer crafts a beautiful portrait of the acclaimed author through extensive interviews with Blume and unparalleled access to her papers. Oppenheimer explores Blume's 1950s upbringing, complicated childhood, varied relationships, sexual experiences, heartache, and enduring legacy as a champion of free speech. He reveals the woman behind the literary empire in all her complex glory, a true gift for anyone who grew up reading these extraordinary books. At last, a biography of Judy Blume that is worthy of its subject. Oppenheimer is a masterful chronicler of Blume's remarkable life and extraordinary impact. Writers and readers alike will leave this work emboldened, inspired, and encouraged. Tayari Jones, best-selling author of An American Marriage, paints a picture of a diligent, driven writer seeking a unique voice, a buoyant biography of a writer who redefined young people's literature. Kirkus Reviews. If you are one of the millions of Judy Blume's readers who ever wondered, what is she like in real life, this book is for you. Judy Blume, A Life, is charming, candid, thoughtful and funny, and perfectly tuned to the zeitgeist of her time, just like her best-selling novels. Debbie Applegate, winner of the Pulitzer Prize for Biography, author of Madame, the biography of Polly Adler, icon of the jazz age. That review came from bookgrove.com.au. Val will read us an extract from Judy Blume, A Life by Mark Oppenheimer from Chapter 7.
8: 1961 to 1966. Snowbound in her two-bedroom garden apartment, Judy bottle-fed Randy, rocked her to sleep, changed her diapers, comforted her when she cried. In 1961, men were not expected to do much childcare, and John, born 6.5 years before Judy, was not in the avant-garde of fathers who liked to help. The apartment complex was loaded with young families, and when spring came, Judy would sit outside chatting with the other mothers, their babies napping in prams. "We were friendly," Judy said, "but none of us really talked about what was inside. It was competitive and secretive. If any mom was depressed or scared, she didn't admit it. We talked about baby stuff." In the fall, Judy resumed student teaching. She had 5 weeks left to earn her degree. Emilia, her childhood housekeeper, came to stay with her and John to help care for Randy. Judy missed her baby. 5 weeks commuting daily into New York felt like 5 years. She was proud to finish college, but when the day of her NYU graduation arrived in the spring of 1961, she skipped the ceremony. She was not graduating with her original class, and besides, she had a baby to take care of. It was a decision she would later regret. When her college diploma arrived by mail, she framed both the diploma and the certificate for the Founders' Day Award, which is given to top scholars in the class. She hung them over her washing machine. "To remind myself that I was an intelligent, educated person." In the winter of 1962-63, Judy and John moved again to the nearby town of Scotch Plains. Their first house as a married couple was 1971 Winding Brook Way, a brand new four-bedroom on a quiet circular street. Judy could put Randy in a stroller and do laps around Winding Brook Way, sometimes stopping to talk or walk with other mothers. One of those fellow mothers was Harriet Liroff, who moved to Scotch Plains with her husband Richard in December 1963. The Liroffs were at 1991 Winding Brook Way, just down the street. "It was a circular street, and so eventually we got to know all the neighbours," Liroff said. "But we had a simpatico with Judy and John." By the time the Liroffs moved in, the Blooms had a second child, Lawrence Andrew Bloom, born July 5, 1963. It was an exciting event for Judy, perhaps less so for John, who played golf with Richard Levinson and the rest of their foursome the following morning. He did not mention that he had a new baby until Richard asked him, "Anything new with Judy?" Judy said. He played golf as if nothing had happened, as if he didn't have a 2-year-old at home with my mother and a wife in the hospital with a newborn. Busy with 2 children each, Harriet and Judy socialised mostly in the evenings on weekends with their husbands. Sometimes they ate out, sometimes at home. It was the age of dinner parties. Unlike those couples whose friendships are maintained by the wives, with the husbands pulled along, all four seemed connected. When the Blooms later divorced, the Liroffs continued to see both John and Judy with their new spouses. Like many people who knew John, such as Judy herself, Liroff graded him on a curve. He was a good parent for a father. He was a good father for the time. Liroff summed him up pithily. John, as a father, played a lot of golf.
7: That was an extract from Judy Bloom, A Life, by Mark Oppenheimer, from Chapter 7. A number of Judy Bloom's books have been adapted to film, including Forever, a book about first love, which is still banned in schools in some states in the USA. Otherwise known as Sheila the Great, Fudge Mania, Tiger Eyes, Are You There, God? It's Me, Margaret, along with a documentary about Judy titled Judy Bloom Forever. Here is Maureen with a recent book review of Are You There, God? It's Me, Margaret, from notsarahconnor.com for a book published in 1970.
9: I think it's time for me to decide what to be. I can't go on being nothing forever, can I? Almost 12-year-old Margaret Simon has just moved from New York City to Fairbrook, New Jersey, and is settling in well. She has 3 new friends, a secret club, and is happy to belong with a group of girls where they can talk about boys and bras and getting their periods. But Margaret's new friends are shocked she doesn't have a religion. Though Margaret does talk to God on her own without anyone, including her parents, knowing. Margaret starts to wonder if maybe it's time for her to get her own religion, but which one will she choose? I'm so upset I wasn't a big reader as a kid because this book is amazing. While Margaret's crisis on what religion she should be isn't as topical nowadays as it was in the 1970s, which is an amazing plot point considering the time when religion was a big part of people's identities and how progressive Margaret's parents would have been at the time, everything else about what Margaret is thinking and wondering is so topical for a young girl. I still can't get over that this book has been banned and criticised for its talk about periods and the secrecy people still try to put around periods. I loved Margaret's voice. The novel takes on an almost diary confessional aspect to it as Margaret talks. She's honest with readers about exactly what she's thinking, feeling, and wondering about. She's overdramatic at times, at others ashamed of her behaviour, acting in a way many readers will remember acting when they were Margaret's age. I also loved her journey of religion and trying to find what fits for her. Margaret is the daughter of a Jewish father and a Christian mother, neither of whom were interested in making their daughter choose a religion, coping with religious trauma the right way, and instead want Margaret to decide what she'd like to practice when she's older. This doesn't stop Margaret from having her own private relationship with God, though, as Margaret often prays to God when she wants help, praying in an almost wish, give and take way, that as a former Catholic was incredibly relatable. Are You There, God? It's Me, Margaret, truly is a timeless classic. I absolutely adored this book and really need to start reading more of Bloom's works.
7: That was a review from notsarahconnor.com of Are You There, God? It's Me, Margaret. Val will now read a passage from Chapter 1.
8: Are You There, God? It's Me, Margaret. We're moving today. I'm so scared, God. I've never lived anywhere but here. Suppose I hate my new school. Suppose everybody there hates me. Please help me, God. Don't let New Jersey be too horrible. Thank you. We moved on the Tuesday before Labor Day. I knew what the weather was like the second I got up. I knew because I caught my mother sniffing under her arms. She always does that when it's hot and humid to make sure her deodorant's working. I don't use deodorant yet. I don't think people start to smell bad until they're at least 12, so I've still got a few months to go. I was really surprised when I came home from camp and found out our New York apartment had been rented to another family and that we owned a house in Fahrbrook, New Jersey. First of all, I never even heard of Fahrbrook. And second of all, I'm not usually left out of important family decisions. But when I groaned, "Why Jersey?" I was told Long Island is too social, Westchester is too expensive, and Connecticut is too inconvenient. So, Fahrbrook, New Jersey it was, where my father could commute to his job in Manhattan, where I could go to public school, and where my mother could have all the grass, trees, and flowers she ever wanted, except I never knew she wanted that stuff in the first place. The new house is on Morning Bird Lane. It isn't bad. It's part brick, part wood. The shutters and front door are painted black. Also, there is a very nice brass knocker. Every house on our new street looks a lot the same. They are all 7 years old, so are the trees. I think we left the city because of my grandmother, Sylvia Simon. I can't figure out any other reason for the move, especially since my mother says Grandma is too much of an influence on me. It's no big secret in our family that Grandma sends me to summer camp in New Hampshire and that she enjoys paying my private school tuition, which she won't be able to anymore because now I'll be going to public school. She even knits me sweaters that have labels sewed inside saying, "Made expressly for you by Grandma." And she doesn't do all that because we're poor. I know for a fact that we're not. I mean, we aren't rich, but we certainly have enough, especially since I'm an only child. That cuts way down on food and clothes. I know this family that has 7 kids, and every time they go to the shoe store, it costs a bundle. My mother and father didn't plan for me to be an only child, but that's the way it worked out, which is fine with me because this way I don't have anybody around to fight. Anyhow, I figure this house in New Jersey business is my parents' way of getting me away from Grandma. She doesn't have a car, she hates buses, and she thinks all trains are dirty. So, Unless Grandma plans to walk, which is unlikely, I won't be seeing much of her. Now, some kids might think, who cares about seeing a grandmother? But Sylvia Simon is a lot of fun, considering her age, which I happen to know is 60. The only problem is she's always asking me if I have boyfriends and if they're Jewish. Now that is ridiculous because, number one, I don't have boyfriends, and number two, what would I care if they're Jewish or not?
7: That extract came from chapter one of Are You There, God? It's Me, Margaret. You are listening to Literary Ear on Vision Australia Radio. Today's author of interest is Judy Blume. Later in her career, Judy wrote some adult literature, and one title was Wifey, and here is a synopsis from goodreads.com. With more than 4 million copies sold, Wifey is Judy Blume's hilarious, moving tale of a woman who trades in her conventional wifely duties for her wildest fantasies and learns a lot about life along the way. Sandy Pressman is a nice suburban wife whose boredom is getting the best of her. She could be making friends at the club like her husband keeps encouraging her to do, or working on her golf game, or getting her hair done. But for some reason, these things don't interest her as much as the naked man on the motorcycle. That's a synopsis from goodreads.com. Maureen will now read from the introduction of Wifey.
9: Wifey, the introduction. I grew up in the 50s with a mother whose expectations for me didn't go beyond wanting me to be a good girl. She urged me to get a college degree in education in case, God forbid, I ever had to go to work. Along the way, I was supposed to meet and marry a professional man from a nice Jewish family, have a couple of children, and wind up in a beautiful house in suburban New Jersey. My mother was a good woman, but her dreams for me were based on her own. I couldn't tell her that in my fantasy life I was anything but a good girl, or that I had dreamed of a life of drama and adventure. Ah, what mother never knew. But ever anxious to please and maybe afraid to try anything else, I went to college and got a degree in education. Before graduation, I met and married a young lawyer. By the time I was 25, I had 2 children and was living in a ranch house on a cul-de-sac in suburban New Jersey. My mother was very happy. For 16 years, writing saved me and my marriage. And by the mid-70s, all the rules had changed. I was 37 at the time. Like Jenny, the canine heroine of Morris Sendak's Higgledy-Piggledy-Pop, who believed there must be more to life than having everything, I was after experience. I had never been on my own. I longed to taste freedom and adventure. I longed to discover what was out there and to write about it. And so in 1975, I left my marriage and set off with my children to find out what I'd missed. For all 3 of us, the journey was difficult and sometimes painful. What I learned would fill a book, one I haven't yet written and may never write. Instead, a year or so later, when I sat down to start a new book, the story that came tumbling out was about what happens to a suburban New Jersey marriage one summer when a woman named Sandy Pressman begins to question her choices and give in to her fantasies. No, I'm not Sandy, although many of the details of her life come from mine, her exotic illnesses, her failure on the golf course, her fantasies. And I was never married to Norman, but I knew plenty of guys like him. It took 3 months to find the voice in which to tell Sandy's story. 3 months of stuffing my face with donuts because I'd rented a tiny office above a donut shop in Los Alamos, New Mexico. Don't ask me how I wound up there. Every day while my kids were at school, I'd go to my office to write. Every day the scent of freshly baked donuts wafted upstairs, making my mouth water. After 3 months and who knows how many glazed donuts, I gave up my office and moved back home to write the book. When I look at the book today, I can't believe how fearless I was in my writing. I mean, all those sexual fantasies and escapades. Maybe I just didn't know enough then to be worried. Maybe I really didn't care what anyone thought. Just remember this burning inside, this need to get Sandy's story on paper. I was, after all, raised to be Sandy. I still identify with her. If I sat down to write Wifey now, I wonder if I'd be able to let go the way I did then. I'm not as filled with angst today. Angst is good for writers. I'm as content as I've ever been. Contentment is bad for writers. Though I can always come up with something to worry about. When Wifey was published, it caused an uproar. By then, I'd written and published 13 books for young readers. Some people thought Wifey would end my career. Some congratulated me on having written a real book at last. Some were angry that I hadn't used a pseudonym, others that I even had such thoughts. People magazine shot a photo of me in a lacy teddy. The headline read, "The Jacqueline Suzanne of Children's Books Grows Up."
7: That was from the introduction of Wifey by Judy Bloom. Judy wrote fearlessly on topics including religion, sexuality, inclusivity, and racial acceptance, along with sibling rivalry and scoliosis. One of her first books I ever read was Tales of a Fourth Grade Nothing, so I could not miss the opportunity to include this book in the program. From goodreads.com, here is the synopsis with Val.
8: Fudge number one, Tales of a Fourth Grade Nothing. Life with his little brother Fudge makes Peter Hatcher feel like a fourth grade nothing. Whether Fudge is throwing a temper tantrum in a shoe store, smearing mashed potatoes on the walls at Hamburger Heaven, or trying to fly, he's never far from trouble. He's an almost three-year-old terror who gets away with everything, and Peter's had it up to here. When Fudge walks off with Dribble, Peter's pet turtle, it's the last straw. Peter has put up with Fudge for too long, way too long. How can he get his parents to pay attention to him for a change? And that was from goodreads.com, a review of Fudge Number One, Tales of a Fourth Grade Nothing by Judy Bloom.
7: And now for an excerpt from the beginning of Tales of a Fourth Grade Nothing. The big winner. I won Dribble at Jimmy Fargo's birthday party. All the other guys got to take home goldfish in little plastic bags. I won him because I guessed there were 348 jelly beans in Mrs. Fargo's jar. Really, there were 423, she told us later. Still, my guess was closest. Peter Warren Hatcher is the big winner, Mrs. Fargo announced. At first, I felt bad that I didn't get a goldfish too. Then Jimmy handed me a glass bowl. Inside there was some water and three rocks. A tiny green turtle was sleeping on the biggest rock. All the other guys looked at their goldfish. I knew what they were thinking. They wished they could have tiny green turtles too. I named my turtle Dribble while I was walking home from Jimmy's party. I live at 25 West 68th Street. It's an old apartment building, but it's got one of the best elevators in New York City. There are mirrors all around. You can see yourself from every angle. There's a soft, cushioned bench to sit on if you're too tired to stand. The elevator operator's name is Henry Bevelheimer. He lets us call him Henry because Bevelheimer's very hard to say. Our apartment's on the 12th floor. But I don't have to tell Henry. He already knows. He knows everybody in the building. He's that smart. He even knows I'm 9 and in fourth grade. I show him Dribble right away. I won him at a birthday party, I said. Henry smiled. Your mother's going to be surprised. Henry was right. My mother was really surprised. Her mouth opened when I said, just look at what I won at Jimmy Fargo's birthday party. I held up my tiny green turtle. I've already named him. Dribble, isn't that a great name for a turtle? My mum made a face. I don't like the way he smells, she said.
10: "What do you mean?" I asked. I put my nose right down close to him. I didn't smell anything but turtle. "So Dribble smells like turtle," I thought. "Well, he's supposed to. That's what he is." "And I'm not going to take care of him either," my mother added. "Of course you're not," I told her. "He's my turtle and I'm the one who's going to take care of him." "You're going to change his water and clean out his bowl and feed him and all of that?" she asked. "Yes," I said, "and even more. I'm going to see to it that he's happy." This time my mother made a funny noise, like a groan. I went into my bedroom. I put Dribble on top of my dresser. I tried to pet him and tell him he would be happy living with me. But it isn't easy to pet a turtle. They aren't soft and furry and they don't lick you or anything. Still, I had my very own pet at last. Later, when I sat down at the dinner table, my mother said, "I smell turtle. Peter, go and scrub your hands." Some people might think that my mother is my biggest problem. She doesn't like turtles, and she's always telling me to scrub my hands. That doesn't mean just run them under the water. Scrub means I'm supposed to use soap and rub my hands together. Then I've got to rinse and dry them. I ought to know by now. I've heard it enough. But my mother isn't my biggest problem. Neither is my father. He spends a lot of time watching commercials on TV. That's because he's in the advertising business. These days, his favourite commercial is the one about Juicy-O. He wrote it himself. And the president of the Juicy-O company liked it so much, he sent my father a whole crate of Juicy-O for our family to drink. It tastes like a combination of oranges, pineapples, grapefruits, pears and bananas. And if you want to know the truth, I'm getting pretty sick of drinking it. But Juicy-O isn't my biggest problem either. My biggest problem is my brother, Farley Drexel Hatcher. He's 2.5 years old. Everyone calls him Fudge. I feel sorry for him if he's going to grow up with a name like Fudge. But I don't say a word. It's none of my business. Fudge is always in my way. That was an extract from the beginning of Tales of a Fourth Grade Nothing by Judy Blume. That concludes our program devoted to Judy Blume. 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Do join us again at the same time next week on Vision Australia Radio, Vision Australia Radio on digital, or varadio.org.au.

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8: RPH Australia presents Mrs. Polyfax Pursued, written by Dorothy Gilman, published by Ballantine Books, and read by Lorraine Crane.
9: Episode 9. Shannon and Mrs. Polyfax were talking about how ill poor old Boozy Tim was looking, and then Shannon looked at the sky and said, "I don't like the look of those clouds." "Rain? I'll wipe out the night if it rains, honey. Where are you off to now?" Displaying her notebook and pen, Mrs. Polyfax confided that she was on her way to the Snake Woman's long, sleek trailer. "To interview her," she said. And aware that she was even more interested now in the man who lived with her, she added, "and her companion." "Oh, Jock," Shannon made a face. "A funny, I know his type, and believe me, his sort usually has an eye for the girls, but he's too busy managing her." And with a shrug, she added, "Maybe that's why she lets him call the shots, to hold on to him. But he can sure be nasty, so good luck, honey." It was Jock who opened the door to Mrs. Polyfax. Lean, handsome, impatient, his eyes cold until he registered the fact that she was the woman from a newspaper, at which point he smiled, flashing perfect white teeth against his tanned skin.
10: "Hey, Elder," he shouted. "Publicity. The interview lady. Have a seat. No, not that one. Take this."
9: The Snake Woman walked out of an inner room, saying doubtfully,
10: "Publicity?"
9: Mrs. Polyfax scarcely recognised her this morning. There was no slash of scarlet across her lips. The curls had been sleeked back, and she wore a pair of horn-rimmed glasses.
10: "Oh, dear," she said, "I was feeding Herman." "I'll do it," her companion told her. "But take off your glasses, will you?"
11: "You know I can't see much without them."
10: "Take them off," he said. "You want your picture in the papers with them?"
9: Mrs. Polyfax politely intruded to say, "No camera yet. That comes later." At this, Jock gave her an indignant glance, but rallied to say,
10: "Well, tell her how you grew up in Borneo, Elder."
9: He walked out, presumably to feed Herman. The Snake Woman smiled faintly. "I wasn't born in Borneo, of course. I grew up in farm country out west, Nebraska, and then Montana. Would you like coffee?" Mrs. Polyfax had seen enough of her surroundings by now to refuse. Once her gaze had fallen upon the large glass cages that lined one wall of the room, each one occupied by what had looked like giant coils of rope, until one of the ropes had drowsily stirred. Nor was she unaware of the white mouse that suddenly scampered across the room. Bringing out her notepad, she said, "I see you really live with your snakes. Let's begin with your name." The Snake Woman sat down at the other end of the coffee table and said,
10: "Okay, I'm Elder Higgins." "And Jock, he's Higgins too?"
11: "Oh, no, we're not married. Not yet, anyway, she said comfortably. He's the one who talked me into this. I was teaching, you see, at a small Midwestern college, teaching herpetology. Her voice sharpened for a second, became almost sarcastic as she added, he told me what a lot of fun it would be, and lots of money, too, if I showed off my snakes at big expositions, seeing I had so many as pets. She rose and went to one of the cages, and Mrs. Polifax winced as she drew out a 6-foot-long snake with brown stripes. He likes to be held, she said, carrying him back to the chair. He's a boa. Isn't he beautiful? His name is Jimmy. A boa constrictor? Mrs. Polifax said weakly. Yes. Recovering, Mrs. Polifax asked if she was finding her new career fun and profitable. Elder sighed. Profitable? Well, it should be. It's just that... She hesitated. No, not yet. We started the season with a big exposition in New York, and it looked great. But then Doc quarrelled with the management, so we came here. We came late, she said with a wry smile. So I can't say there's much money yet. No, this being so small a carnival. Mrs. Polifax smiled sympathetically. I couldn't help but overhear yesterday. I was about to knock on your door, that you'd wanted to leave earlier. Startled, Elder said, Oh, Jock. Jock doesn't like the police. Aware that she'd been indiscreet, she added quickly, Really, it was me. It just seemed as if we could do better somewhere else. It's not that late in the season. It's the money, you see.

80 degrees for the snakes, and feeding them's expensive, and there's the travel and the trailer payments, and I've got a daughter back in Nebraska. Her voice trailed away as if she might cry if she continued. I'll write that down. It's very interesting, said Mrs. Polifax, scribbling a few lines. Have you known Jock long? No, not long, she said, and then brightening. But he knows carnivals and that sort of thing. He used to be a barker in the Straits shows and sold you on the idea, said Mrs. Polifax. And the snakes, are they still highly dangerous? No, not now, Elder said with a flash of anger. Not poisonous? The anger faded, and she said without expression, Jock refused to live with me unless their venom ducts were cut. She gave an abrupt laugh that sounded false. Well, he probably was right, because they don't like him. But I'll tell you this. She leaned forward with passion in her voice. No rattlesnake or python or boa ever, ever bit me. I've raised them since I was a kid of 7 or 8 years old, and never, never did they hurt me. How do you do it? Asked Mrs. Polifax, marvelling. Elder leaned back, relaxed again, to say easily, Well, they know me, you see, we're friends. I talk to them, pet them, feed them, tame them. There aren't many deaths in the United States from snakes, you know. It's mostly from the diamondback rattlers, and I don't fool with them. King snakes, boas, pythons, and sidewinders are what I have. 3 gorgeous pythons. She nodded towards the cages along the wall. Want to see them? Not just now. Would you call yourself a snake charmer? Elder laughed. Oh, there aren't any snake charmers, just strong-minded people. Strong-minded Elder might be, thought Mrs. Polifax, but not where Jock was concerned. With an uneasy glance at the boa that was slithering out of Elder's lap, she rose, saying, I think this gives me enough material for the moment. I want to talk to some of the concessionaires I've not spoken with yet. Oh, them. Casually picking up the boa from the floor, Elder opened the door for Mrs. Polifax and blinked at the sun outside. Mrs. Polifax said, Do you know any of your neighbours? Mingle at all? Elder said eagerly, Oh, I'd love to... But she stopped and glanced back toward the kitchen. No, she said. No, I don't know any of them. Jock again, thought Mrs. Polifax, and left, feeling that she was not going to be of any help to Willie. Any talents she might possess for ferreting out skullduggery had become sidetracked by the novelty of her surroundings. Considering Elder the Snake Woman, for instance, she thought her as caged as any of her pythons, but this could, of course, be only a cover. She might instead be a consummate actress and not a professor of herpetology at all. The police had certainly made her companion Jock nervous, but it was quite possible this was for reasons other than international espionage. She had overheard the police interviewing Jasnah and her father yesterday, and if his blindness was what had reduced them to bringing a class act to Willie's small carnival, she thought they concealed his blindness very well. At the 10-in-1 last night, she had witnessed their performance with much interest. In his white satin robe and with his full black beard, he had resembled a Russian patriarch, the dark glasses quite understandable due to the brilliance of the spotlight trained on him. She noted that he had already been placed in position before the curtain was raised. The two worked hard at concealing his handicap. There was also Lubo, stubbornly and relentlessly secretive. Even Cardi hadn't been able to pry any information from him. Yet carnies, she realized, were not the usual run of people. In any normal society, she supposed they would be called misfits. Voluptuous Shannon, for instance, who scorned Broadway to move, move, move. Boozy Tim, whose eccentricities were regarded here with pride and even awe. Where else would he find so amiable and responsive an audience? The sun had emerged again from behind the clouds,
and its heat flavoured the air with the scent.

0: of sawdust. She decided to see if Pie Eye had opened up his cat-rack booth yet and headed for the midway. The man called Jake was fussing with the transformer and gave her a nod as she passed. She had not yet met Pie Eye, but she had glimpsed him at his stall the night before and had noted the bright pink turban he wore around his head, setting off a lean and swarthy face with a pencil-lined moustache that punctuated thin lips. Now she saw that his booth was open and that he was talking to, of all people, Cardi, which she thought would definitely make her questions easier. She strolled across the midway to join them. "He's not pie-eyed," Cardi told her, "but nobody can pronounce his name, so he's called that, but he doesn't like it. His name's really..." And she looked at him questioningly.
1: "Pierce," he announced, "the name of a king," he reminded her firmly.
0: "Yes, indeed, and how do you do?" said Mrs. Polifax. "And you run the cat-rack game?" He shrugged.
1: "This year, this season, yes."
0: He smiled at her benevolently. "And other seasons?" she asked, returning his smile. Again he shrugged.
1: "Anything, everything, mental telepathy, fortune-telling, spin the wheel, the penny-pitching board, I can do anything. I am a psychic and also," he admitted charmingly, "a genius."
0: "That's a great deal of talent," she told him, and added mischievously, "I wonder that you're here and not at one of the big expositions." His charm at once vanished. He stared at her with suspicion, saying coldly,
1: "I go where I choose, where my destiny points. I move with the wind."
0: "It's a southeast wind today," Cardi said ingenuously. "A hot one, too." She winked at Mrs. Polifax and turned to leave. "Let's go and find Boozy Tim, Emmy." Once out of hearing, she whispered, "Nobody likes Pie Eye. Gertie says they think he's a bit light-fingered and on the lam. Maybe he's the one."
2: "I'll make a note of that, and of your expanding vocabulary," teased Mrs. Polifax.
0: "Any more sketching?" "Only of the two men in the Chigiscap metal van who chased me. At least I tried. Except, of course, I never saw them close up." Glancing at the two faces, Mrs. Polifax murmured, "Oh, older than I thought. Asian, perhaps?
2: Rough and tough as well, from the look of them. Not at all the sort anyone would appreciate being pursued by."
0: "No," said Cardi. "I just thought if I could try to get them down on paper, I might get them out of my dreams. They chased me into your garden last night, too, when I was asleep." Having stated this in a matter-of-fact voice, she added with a smile,
3: "Did you know Boozy Tim sailed all around the world on cargo ships? Except that when Willie found him, he was homeless and living on the streets."
0: "I didn't know that." Cardi nodded. "There's more news I haven't told you. I've been offered 3 jobs already. 3! Pogo, the Professor, and, don't faint, Willie for the summer."
2: "Willie?"
0: Cardi nodded happily. "He wants me to make a sketch of him for his living room, although not to replace Elvis Presley, and to design new carnival posters and touch up the 10-in-1 canvases, especially El Flamo and the Dancing Girls.

0: You're listening to Mrs. Polyfax Pursued, written by Dorothy Gilman and read by Lorraine Crane. Story continues.
1: Amused, Mrs. Polyfax said, "And have you said yes?" Cardi looked troubled. "I told Willie I had to find out first about Sammy." Glancing up and down the midway, she added, "Where can Boozy Tim be?" "Jake," she called to the ride foreman, "have you seen Boozy Tim?" Jake gave her a shy smile. Everyone smiled at Cardi, noticed Mrs. Polyfax. It was impossible not to, for she was blossoming like a girl at her first prom, her eyes shining, cheeks pink, dark hair blown into tangles. "Boozy Tim," repeated Jake, "he gone into town, walked." Surprised, Mrs. Polyfax said, "On such a hot day? Shannon said he wasn't feeling well this morning." Jake frowned. "She offered him a ride, but he said he wanted to walk." He shook his head. "Hardly ever leaves the show. Guess he needed something really bad." He added consolingly, "Oh, he'll be okay. It's only 3 miles, and Shannon said she'd keep an eye out for him to give him a ride back." Mrs. Polyfax was considerably relieved to hear this. She and Cardi approached their trailer together, and Mrs. Polyfax unlocked the door, an act that proved more difficult than usual. "Stubborn," she said, inserting the key a second time and frowning. "Maybe needs oiling," said Cardi.
2: "Certainly needs something."
1: Once again, Mrs. Polyfax withdrew and inserted the key in the lock, and this time it turned hard, but unlocked the door. They walked in, and Mrs. Polyfax said, "Uh-oh." "What?" asked Cardi.
2: "You'd better find Willie. We've been searched," she told her. "Carelessly, too. I left my purse under the pillow, totally unconcealed, but now half of it's visible. And where's your knapsack?"
1: Startled, Cardi glanced quickly around the small trailer.
3: "It's on the seat by the table, but I know I left it on my bunk. Emmy?"
2: "Find Willie. You can see if anything's missing when you get back. The side window's open and the screen knocked out. Whoever it was must have left in a hurry when they heard us outside."
1: With Cardi gone, Mrs. Polyfax looked through her purse, finding its contents disarranged but nothing missing, not even the $70 in her wallet. Whoever had searched it, however, would know now, from her checkbook and credit card, that her name was not plain Emmy Reed. She wondered how important this was. When Willie at last arrived, he looked grim.
2: "Someone checking you out I do not like. What's missing?"
3: "I don't like it either," she responded, "and nothing at all has been stolen."
2: "Worse yet," said Willie, looking grimmer.
1: Cardi was groping through her knapsack, finally spilling its contents across the bunk. 2 chocolate bars, 4 sketchbooks, a change purse, wallet, a book, pens and pencils, a passport, 3 lipsticks, a brush and comb, and a small folder, neatly lettered, "Resume Cardi Hopkirk." Mrs. Polyfax smiled a little at the collection.
3: "All there?" Cardi nodded.
2: "I don't like this at all," repeated Willie. "In broad daylight, too, and nothing missing. It makes me think whoever knifed Laszlo really must be here still and is getting nervous. Or curious. If you'd been robbed, it would have been one thing, but with nothing taken..."
3: "Do you think my so-called interviews are making someone edgy?"
1: Willie considered this.
2: "No," he said thoughtfully. "It's more likely someone feels watched."
3: "Certainly not by me," she said indignantly. "The only person I've consistently watched each evening is the professor, when he saw his Cardi in half."
1: Glancing past Willie to the window, she saw Boozy Tim trudging past the trailer with a large white paper bag in one hand, and she gave a sigh of relief.
3: "Oh, thank heaven, there's Boozy Tim at last. We've been worried about him."
2: Willie looked grim again. "Just the person I want to see."
1: Striding to the open door, he called out to him and stepped down from the trailer. The two met just outside the window.
2: "Boozy Tim, what the hell's wrong with you? You been sick?"
3: he demanded. "Everybody comes to me and wants to know what the hell's wrong with you today."
2: Boozy Tim said earnestly, "Just trying to think, Willie.
3: Honest, Willie, if I could think hard enough, I just know I could help with that Santa Claus fella that stepped on my foot.
2: Willie's voice turned gentle.
3: Not sick, then?
2: No, Willie, just trying hard to think.
3: Well, don't try any more, Boozy Tim, don't, Willie told him. We're all missing your smiles.
2: You are, Willie? Really?
3: Okay, Willie, I'll stop if you say so.
2: I do say so. Come on, let's hit Mick for a cup of coffee at the grab joint. You look tired.
1: So that's it, thought Mrs. Polifax. Boozy Tim had wanted desperately to please Willie, and it was no wonder if he had lived on the streets before being embraced by the carnies. Shannon had described the carnival as a family, and for the regulars who joined the show every year, she could see that it must be exactly that. Cardi, repacking her knapsack, said,
2: I guess I'll take a shower now. It'll be showtime soon enough.
1: Mrs. Polifax nodded. The incident had ended. She would presently restore the window screen to its frame, join the crowd for an early dinner at the cookhouse, and at 6 the carnival would open. But she knew that it would not be quite the same, for something had changed. Laszlo's attacker was no longer a mysterious possibility, but was becoming a presence. At 6 o'clock, Mrs. Polifax moved against the influx of townies streaming through the gate to head for the 10-in-1. She walked to the sound of the merry-go-round playing the lilting strains of the Blue Danube, and by the time she entered the big tent, the music had changed to a jolly churi-biri-bin. It was ritual now to watch Cardi's first performance of the evening, after which she would accompany Cardi as she hurried over to Pogo's shooting gallery to become his stick for 15 or 20 minutes. Once inside the tent, she paused beside the talking Sphinx.
3: Ask any question, the Sphinx will answer you.
1: And wished she could ask it if it was a murderer who had searched their trailer this afternoon. But the young ventriloquist behind the Sphinx would only think her quite mad. It was a warm night, even warmer under the 10-in-1 canvas. She took her place in the bleachers and watched Norbert the contortionist wrap his legs around his neck, marvelled at El Flamo the fire-eater, and then, as the professor arrived on the stage, she turned her head to see what sort of business the carnival was pulling in this night. It was now that she saw Boozy Tim standing in the shadow of the bleachers watching, his eyes narrowed and as intent as laser beams. He had said, Honest, Willie, if I could think hard enough, I just know I could help with that Santa Claus fellow. And Willie had said, Don't try any more, Boozy Tim, don't. Obviously, Boozy Tim was still trying. He was studying every move the Snake Woman made, his face clouded and somber. The Snake Woman retired and the professor appeared on stage, and Boozy Tim watched him closely too. After the professor, thought Mrs. Polifax, there would come Jasnah and her father, and then El Flamo the fire-eater, and she began to admit a feeling of deep uneasiness. He shouldn't, he really shouldn't, she thought, because in his attempt to identify the person who had stepped on his foot 2 nights ago, he would soon become conspicuous. And with a shock, she recalled Willie saying, It's more likely that someone feels watched. She wanted to say to him, Stop watching like that, it's dangerous. But her decision was distracted by the ending of the professor's act and Cardi appearing at her side. Nevertheless, as they passed Boozy Tim, Mrs. Polifax stopped. Boozy Tim, she said in a low voice, Come outside with us, won't you? Cardi and I are off to Pogo's, and you can keep me company. Do come.
3: Yes'm,
1: he said politely, not removing his eyes from the stage. In a little while, not yet. He was still watching as they left the 10-in-1.

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9: Well, a very successful round table on information access for people with a print disability has been held in Adelaide. And one of the highlights of the event is the announcement of the Tammy Axelson Lifetime Achievement Award. And this year's winner is Annette Sutherland. Annette, welcome and congratulations.
10: Oh, thank you so much. It was just such a wonderful honour.
9: I was lucky enough to be there and, fair to say you were surprised and quite overtaken by the occasion.
10: Oh, definitely overwhelmed. It's something I never thought that I would be honoured with, but very grateful at the same time. It was lovely.
9: How did it start for you? Because you have to go back over 20 years?
10: Yes. I started learning Braille in 2003. And that's when my Braille journey started. So I applied for a job in a local primary school. They said, the student's blind, you'll need to learn Braille. And I said, okay. And that's where it started.
9: So had you had any kind of awareness of Braille or of students with vision impairment up until then?
10: Not a great deal. We had lived in Melbourne for a short while. My daughter went to school with Bill Jolly's daughters. Yay. So I had met Bill. So I sort of had an idea of a little bit of Braille and what it was meant to be blind, but, yeah, not really great experience at all.
9: Well, that's quite an interesting introduction, isn't it? Because, I mean, Bill Jolly's very well known in the blindness community and the area of access to information. So that's quite a happening in a way.
10: It was, and unfortunately I didn't realise till I moved to Sydney just how renowned he was. So I had the person's side before the professional.
9: All right. We know Bill quite well, so we don't want to build him up too much in that because, he gets plenty of attention as it is, but he's certainly done some wonderful work over many, many years.
10: Definitely.
9: Well, tell us about that then. You kind of had a student who was blind and you had to learn Braille. And you said, okay, that seemed a pretty good response. What about from there? How did you go about doing it and some of the things that have happened since then?
10: Yeah, so from then, she thankfully was in primary school, so I was beginning my Braille journey with her.
9: Yeah.
10: And that's where my basis came from. Then it's just a lot of staff training and with each student just developing the skills and making sure I attend all the round table conferences and keep up to date with what's happening. And, yeah, the journey's still going. There's still so much to learn. But, yes, it's a very interesting career so far.
9: What about in terms of, I guess, the technology? Because 2003, it's not that long ago in a way, but by the same token, so much is happening in the area of, particularly things like refreshable Braille, for example.
10: Absolutely. When I started with the first student, she just had a Perkins, yeah. And so did I, and that's how I produced all her work. So when you look at it now, we have Duxbury, we have embossers, the students have refreshable braille. There's so much more choice for them in that short, really relatively short time. So the students are very, very well prepared now.
9: Yeah, the Perkins, that's stood the test of time, hasn't it?
10: I have very strong wrists. <It was good.>
9: Well, it's actually interesting. I mean, I sometimes think about this, but kids learn it quite early or learn braille quite early. And, you know, if they're, punk with the Perkins in front of them, I guess it's doing other things rather than just learning braille. I guess a bit of strength in the wrist and arms, et cetera, that those things aren't, well, not very delicate, are they? I knew a bloke that used to clean these, a lovely man called Jeff Kettaway. And he said, oh, these things, they're easy to fix because they're built like battleships. Nothing ever really goes wrong.
10: They certainly are. They withstand things being posted into the little mechanisms, blue tack, you name it, goes in, but they're very, very robust. Yeah, and they're still being used today, so it's great.
9: Yeah, and as you say, quite a far cry from what's around today. What about along that journey? Well, what are some of the challenges? We heard some interesting stories about you last night being very flexible and adaptable as far as when different challenges were thrown in front of you.
10: Yes, well, your journey goes along with the students. So unfortunately, when they decide they want to learn a foreign language like Japanese, I go on the journey with them. So it was very challenging, but in the way, it was really good because it kept the mind active. Yes, it kept me on my toes, that's for sure.
9: What about that side of things? I mean, you know, we go back a bit over 200 years when Louis Braille was around and kind of invented Braille. I mean, you know, the way that it's kind of moved with the times is quite extraordinary, isn't it?
10: Oh, it certainly is. I mean, there's so many more codes now, so much more access to information. I would actually love to travel back in time and ask him what he thinks. It would be a totally different system.
9: It's quite extraordinary the way that you know, things like maths and music and, as you say, different languages, it's kind of developed from that point of view. It really is quite amazing.
10: And it's still developing. We're about to embark on doing the First Nations languages. So that's another new code. So that's going to be, actually, I'm hoping to really get involved in that because that's going to be fascinating to see.
9: Yeah, well, that's the first I'd heard of it. So thank you for letting us know about that. I mean, that is very... Well, that is very much catching up as far as the times go, isn't it?
10: Oh, it absolutely is. And the First Nations students need the same access
9: to
10: their language. Yeah. So, yeah, it's very exciting.
9: What about things like the way that the roundtable has kind of been part of your development, if you like? It's quite an amazing event, isn't it, in terms of the people that get along to it? I met a few people and at the dinner, and I reckon it might have been the highest percentage of PhDs in the one room at the one time, I reckon.
10: You're not wrong. There's so many people, learned people with lots of skills that you can just learn so much from their knowledge and experiences. It's why I attend each year, because every year I come away thinking, oh, wow, these people are amazing and I have learned so much with them. And they're so willing to share their knowledge. It's fantastic.
9: Now, the event is, or the award, I should say, is named after Tammy Axelson. And, of course, the later comers to the round table and to sort of access to information, they might not have known Tammy, but I believe you did know Tammy.
10: I did know Tammy, yes. Yes, it was very sad when she passed. And I still get emotional about it because she was a lovely person. So actually to have that award with her name on it is very, very special.
9: Well, I can also speak from the fact that we always catch up with the winner of what used to just be the Lifetime Achievement Award, and invariably Tammy was arranging interviews for us at that time when she was with us. And, I know what you mean about what a wonderful person she was, and, certainly taken way too soon. Annette, I know that you've got a life away from your education and your braille. Tell us a bit about that. I believe you love bushwalking.
10: Oh, I absolutely do. My husband and I are very, very keen bushwalkers. So we actually do a lot of bushwalking in the Blue Mountains, and it's one of our happy places just to clear the mind, refresh, get back into nature, and then you're ready to tackle whatever else is there. So it's definitely a favourite pastime.
9: Has that started later in life, or have you always been a bit of a...
10: No, we met when we were 17, I have to say.
3: Oh, wonderful.
10: Yeah, we were both keen for walkers right from the start.
9: Oh, fantastic. Yeah. Well, I guess the couple that bush works together stays together.
10: That's correct, yes, and hopefully we'll still be doing it for many, many years to come.
9: Yeah, well, I guess it's, you talked about obviously the physical side of it, but the clearing the mind. I mean, there's so much more evidence these days about how important the sort of mind-body connection, how important that is for good health and just to kind of get out into nature.
10: It really is. It does help clear your mind and you look around to think, wow, how blessed are we to have all this at our fingertips. So it's just fantastic to walk through the bush and just experience that.
9: And fingertips being the operative word when we're talking about Braille.
10: I know, I just realised what I said.
9: And just getting back to the Braille, so you learnt it by sight or did you learn it by feel?
10: No, I learnt it by sight. Yeah. Yes, I'm a sighted person, so I definitely learnt it by sight. I have tried to do it by feel, but no, I think I have a skill in looking at it.
9: And do you kind of translate it back to the conventional alphabet, if I could call it that?
10: Yes.
9: See it, does your mind kind of automatically say, oh, that's an A or that's a TAT sign or whatever?
10: It does, and it gets a bit confusing when you're out in the world and you say, oh, that's a such and such contraction. You think, oh, no, it's not. That's actually THE. So your mind works in strange ways sometimes when you're dealing with dots.
9: And, of course, when you've got computer Braille and the different way that it sort of metamorphosizes, as it were, that can also be a little bit confusing.
10: Oh, absolutely. It's something you just have to continually make sure you check and check and recheck, make sure you're giving the students the right information and the right dots where they should be.
9: Now, I'll let you go shortly, but I don't want to get you embroiled in any controversy. What about the United English Braille and all that sort of controversy of a few years ago? Did you get caught up in that at all?
10: Look, I was a little bit bemused because I'd not long started learning this Braille code. Then I went to the 2005 conference where they voted to bring in another code and I was thinking, oh, my goodness, what is this? But it didn't take very long, actually. They were very supportive. We had the five-year implementation time and by 2010 it was just second nature.
9: Maybe it says something about your agility and your ability to be able to sort of move with the times and change, because I know some of us, and I might have put my hand up on it, some of us have been a bit reluctant to take that on board, but maybe it's years and years of conditioning that, we kind of think, well, why do we have to change?
10: That's it, exactly. And we can still read it. If you see the old code, you can still read it. So, and I must say, if I'm very tired sometimes, I do slip some of the contractions in that shouldn't be there. So, it even in that short time, it's still enforced. Yes.
9: So you're very much involved in New South Wales as well, aren't you?
10: Yes, I am. Yes, in Australian, the Sydney Braille Forum, part of the Australian Braille Authority.
9: That's also a big part of the roundtable as well.
10: Yes, we're a sub-branch of the roundtable. So they work hand in hand, but it's good giving the people locally something to get involved in.
9: Terrific. Well, I'm sure that you've had a few massive congratulations early on, and I guess once you get back home and maybe the kind of moment sinks in, it'll probably even mean more to you, because I guess it probably was a bit of a whirlwind, the announcement, then you're having to say a few words. It probably is a bit of a whirlwind. It'll probably sink in a bit more in a few days and weeks to come.
10: I think so, because it was so overwhelming. I still can't quite remember how many people I congratulated me or what I said. I honestly can't remember what I said. So I hope it was worthwhile.
9: Well, I know when I wanted to come up to you and congratulate you and ask for an interview, there were a few people around you, Annette, but you were gracious enough to say hello and grant us this interview. So I really appreciate that. Enjoy the moment. Thank you so much for speaking to us. And, thank you on behalf of anyone that's been involved with Braille. I think the great thing about the round table is, everyone is kind of, I was talking to someone the other day and I said, oh, we're kind of preaching to the converted, but I guess if we can just increase that flock sort of one person at a time, that's probably not a bad thing either.
10: Oh, wouldn't that be wonderful? That's what we can strive for sure.
9: And then, again, welcome, congratulations, and thank you so much for speaking to us.
10: Thank you very much, Peter. I really appreciate it.
9: That's lovely. This year's recipient of the Tammy Axison Lifetime Achievement Award from the Roundtable, a very, very worthy winner, and it was a lovely evening, and I think the emotion that Annette showed about her winning it shows how much it did mean to her.
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9: There's been no trace of Mr. Bolton.
10: Remembrance Day 1918.
11: The killed Osama bin Laden.
12: Hello and welcome to On This Day. I'm Marilyn Barclay, and today is Friday the 29th of May. To begin the program, we go back to 1914, when one of shipping's greatest peacetime disasters occurred on this day. The RMS Empress of Ireland, a steamship owned by Canadian Pacific, set out on her first transatlantic crossing on the 29th of June 1906. She was considered a reliable ship and one of the largest and fastest ships on the northern route. On the 28th of May 1914, the Empress of Ireland departed Quebec City with 1,477 passengers and crew, bound for Liverpool. At about 2 a.m. the next morning, the ship was proceeding down a channel in a heavy fog bank when it collided with the Norwegian coal freighter Storstad. The Storstad didn't sink, but the Empress of Ireland sustained severe damage to its starboard hull and rapidly took water. It sank within 14 minutes, killing 1,012 passengers and crewmen. The crew from the Storstad pulled scores of survivors out of the icy waters, but only 437 people survived. More passenger lives were lost than on the sinking of the Titanic 3 years earlier. But the story of the Canadian Pacific liner isn't well known, since World War I broke out only a month later. On a lighter note, if it's your birthday, you share it with American President John F. Kennedy, who was born on this day in 1917. After completing his schooling, Kennedy attended the London School of Economics for a year, where he studied political economy. He then enrolled in Harvard University and graduated in June 1940 with a degree in international affairs. The Second World War interrupted his political plans, and Kennedy joined the U.S. Navy. After the war was over, he entered politics. After declaring his intent to run for President of the United States, Kennedy was nominated by the Democratic Party on the 13th of July 1960 as its candidate for President. On the 9th of November 1960, he beat then-Vice President Richard Nixon by a close margin in the general election to become the youngest elected president in U.S. history and the first Catholic. Kennedy's presidential term was cut tragically short when he was assassinated in Dallas in Texas on Friday the 22nd of November 1963. This day in 1949 also saw the birthday of Francis Rossi, guitarist and vocalist with English band Status Quo. Their hits include Down Down, Whatever You Want, and Rocking All Over the World. American comedian and actor Bob Hope was born on this day back in 1903 and lived to the age of 100. He shot to popularity with the Road To series of films with Bing Crosby and Dorothy L'Amour. The first was Road to Singapore in 1940 and the final was Road to Hong Kong in 1962. 12 months after the birth of Bob Hope, Sir Hubert Opperman was born in Rochester in Victoria. Referred to as Oppie by Australian and French crowds, he was an Australian cyclist and politician whose endurance cycling feats in the 1920s and 1930s earned him international acclaim. He rode his Malvern Star bicycle every day from the 1930s until a few years prior to his death in 1996. And here's one for those of you who grew up watching much-loved Australian children's television show, Mr. Squiggle. Today marks the birth of cartoonist and creator of Mr. Squiggle, the late Norman Hetherington, born in 1921. Let's head to our first music break now. And today we remember American singer Billy Joe B.J. Thomas, who passed away from lung cancer on this day in 2021. He's best known for his hit single, Raindrops Keep Falling on My Head.

That was BJ Thomas with Raindrops Keep Falling on My Head. Now for some Australian history. It was on this day in 1861 that George Goyder became Surveyor General of South Australia. Goyder is most famous for the Goyder Line, a theoretical line of separation between the southern areas of reliable rainfall and where the vast tracts of saltbush began, which signalled dry lands. Because of the severe drought and calls for government assistance by the northern farmers, Goyder was sent to assess where such a line should be drawn. The Goyder Line was the boundary marking the northernmost limit of South Australia's wheat-growing and pastoral areas, and Goyder advised against settlers taking up agricultural landholdings beyond this point, as rainfall would be too unreliable. However, his line was unpopular with farmers, and many were prepared to take the risk rather than lose their land. Even the South Australian government failed to heed the warnings. The need for more farming land in the state resulted in land being sold north of the line. Most of these farmers were forced to move further south when the season settled back to normal rainfall. Goyder's predictions have proven to be very, very accurate, even though it was done purely on observation, rather than any numerical analysis. And today, current research has demonstrated that the Goyder Line is almost certainly going to be drifting southwards. And now crossing the border to Victoria, to the Royal Exhibition Building in Carlton Gardens. The Exhibition Building, designed by Joseph Reed, is one of the world's oldest exhibition pavilions and admired for its architecture. The Great Hall, a major feature of the building, was opened to the public for the first time on the 29th of May 1880, several months prior to the first international exhibition, which opened in October 1880. This exhibition showcased the cultural, industrial, and technological achievements of over 30 nations, allowing Australians a first-hand taste of overseas. The Great Hall remains the only surviving Great Hall that once housed a 19th-century international exhibition, and which is still used for exhibitions today. It was also, of course, the site of the first Commonwealth Parliament in Melbourne on the 9th of May 1901. Now, here are a few more tidbits for you. In 1900, the escalator trademark was registered by the Otis Elevator Company. In 1919, Charles Streit of Minnesota filed a patent for the first pop-up toaster. In 1942, Bing Crosby first recorded White Christmas. However, it was his 1947 re-recording that became the best-known version. In 1953, Sir Edmund Hillary of New Zealand and guide Tenzing Norgay became the first climbers confirmed to have reached the summit of Mount Everest. And to end the program, on this day in 1991, Cher was number one on the UK singles chart with the Shoop Shoop song. The cover of a 60s classic, Cher performed the song for the soundtrack to her 1990 film Mermaids.

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6: Good afternoon. It's Friday, the 29th of May, 2026. I'm Doug Cunningham, and I'm joined in the studio today by Millie Ingate. First up, here's a quick look at what's making headlines around the country. Diphtheria vaccine push in WA's north, ACCC takes Amazon to court, and convicted triple killer Erin Patterson's appeal hearing set. Now, here's Millie with today's top story.
7: Thanks, Doug. Diphtheria vaccine push in WA's north as authorities battle disease of the past disinformation. By Giulio Bertoglio from the ABC. Health authorities in Western Australia's far north say they are battling disinformation and misconceptions amid a vaccination drive to contain an ongoing diphtheria outbreak. State and Commonwealth governments have been prompted to act following a spike in cases across WA, the Northern Territory and Queensland, with at least one death linked to the respiratory condition. The latest WA Department of Health figures show 92 cases, with two prisoners from the West Kimberley Regional Prison confirmed as having recovered from the infection. Health Minister Meredith Hammett said the prison outbreak was now under control, while other historic cases were being managed through contact tracing and the wider vaccine rollout. Woonan Health Doctor Alice Fitzgerald said diphtheria could be life-threatening if left untreated and was disproportionately affecting Indigenous people. Probably more than 90% of cases are in that population group, she said. Dr. Fitzgerald said the majority of Kimberley cases had been in the towns of Derby and Kununurra, as well as nearby remote communities. In the Northern Territory, where a man has been reported to have died with diphtheria, northern diphtheria cases are declining, as 10,000 immunised, one death confirmed, since tens of thousands of vaccinations have been rolled out. Diphtheria is extremely rare, and it had not been detected in the Kimberley region for half a century prior to the current outbreak. Socioeconomic pressures and limited access to healthcare in a number of remote communities have accelerated the current outbreak. Dr. Fitzgerald said the best prevention was for people to be vaccinated. We're seeing cases throughout people who are either unvaccinated or vaccinated a long time ago, she said. Luckily, the diphtheria booster is a common vaccine that's easily accessible. But due to diphtheria's re-emergence after decades dormant, Dr. Fitzgerald said fighting disinformation was a challenge. Because diphtheria is not a disease we've seen in the Kimberley for many years, even medical practitioners are taking some time to catch up, she said. It does really highlight the importance of keeping the community really vigilant about vaccine preventable diseases. Kununurra residents told the ABC there was confusion around the bacterial infection symptoms and causes. Many did not know how it spread or whether they could get vaccinated, and some expressed scepticism towards vaccines and the effectiveness of Western medicine. But others were concerned this disease of the past had returned to the Kimberley. A pop-up vaccination clinic was open at the leisure centre in Kununurra yesterday afternoon, with dozens of people lining up to get their free diphtheria and flu vaccines. Mirrawong woman Dolly Thompson did not know much about the communicable disease, but after speaking to a nurse handing out flyers at the local supermarket, she decided to attend the clinic. She said she got the jab to keep safe and was planning to urge family members to do the same. "I'm going to tell them to come to Coolabah Centre," she said. Kununurra mother, Yoska Lindsay, she said she took her daughters to the pop-up clinic to get vaccinated because she was concerned about the current outbreak. "I'm here because I think it's really important to protect my children against the flu and diphtheria with the local outbreak," she said. "It's really important.

0: communities since the first cases were detected. Ms. Hamad said people should get vaccinated to avoid the impacts of diphtheria. Our first line of defence is again to encourage people to get access to the vaccinations, she said. It's a vaccine-preventable disease, and we continue to monitor the situation closely. And that article was Diphtheria Vaccine Push in WA's North as Authorities Battle Disease of the Past Disinformation. And that was by Giulio Battaglio from the ABC.
1: And now from Nine News, ACC takes Amazon to court over children's backpacks. Adam Vidler. The consumer watchdog is taking the world's biggest retailer to court over accusations it failed to comply with mandatory warning standards. The Australian Competition and Consumer Commission is alleging in federal court that Amazon AU had children's backpacks in its possession or control for sale on its online marketplace that failed to comply with mandatory button battery warning requirements. It's the first federal case the ACCC has brought against an online marketplace over alleged non-compliance with mandatory product safety standards. When swallowed, button batteries can lead to serious injuries or death. While they also pose a choking hazard to young children, the ACCC said, batteries inserted into ears and noses can also cause harm. In a release, the ACCC specified the unicorn toddler backpacks, designed for children and with a detachable light-up unicorn plush toy containing button batteries, as the source of the new case. The ACCC alleges Amazon AU had possession or control of the backpacks in Australian fulfilment centres between June 22, 2022 and November 1, 2022, and that required warning labels were missing from the products or the plastic outer packaging, which is a contravention of the Australian consumer law. During the relevant period, the ACCC alleges Australian consumers bought 41 backpacks through the Amazon website and 267 backpacks were held in Amazon's Australian fulfilment centres as of November 1, 2022. The ACCC further alleges Amazon AU had possession and control of the backpacks as part of its fulfilment by Amazon services, which includes receiving, storing, picking, packing, and shipping items for third-party sellers and handling consumer service and returns. We are considering the case filed by the ACCC, an Amazon AU spokesperson said in response. Amazon is proud to be a founding signatory of the ACC's Online Product Safety Pledge, and we remain focused on providing the best experience for our Australian customers. That includes continuing to work hard to ensure every product available in our store is safe and compliant with our policies and applicable regulations. By law, the ACCC said, a person must not, in or for the purposes of trade or commerce, possess or have control of goods where the supply of those goods is prohibited, including because they do not comply with mandatory button battery warning requirements. The watchdog contends this also applies to online marketplaces. The ACCC is seeking declarations, penalties, costs, and other orders. Many Australian consumers now shop online marketplaces. That's why it is important that consumers have confidence and trust in digital markets, and for the ACCC to take this action, the first of its time to come before the federal court, ACCC Deputy Chair Catriona Lowe said. Button batteries pose a serious hazard for young children. If swallowed or inserted, they can cause severe internal burns and injury, and in some cases, death. These mandatory warnings are there to help keep children safe, and businesses must get them right. That was ACCC takes Amazon to court over children's backpacks. Nine News, Adam Vidler.
0: Audit scandal. This article by Tansy Harcourt from The Australian. KPMG Australia Chief Executive Andrew Yates has resigned suddenly on Friday over the growing scandal in his audit division, triggered by whistleblower allegations.

0: that were initially brushed aside by so-called Big Four firm. The firm's national managing partner of audit and assurance, Julian McPherson, has also resigned due to his position in the firm, even though he is not named by the whistleblower and there is no suggestion he personally accessed confidential documents. The firm has appointed an interim CEO from its consulting section with national managing partner of deal advisory and infrastructure, Stan Stavros, to step in while it searches for a permanent successor. KPMG has this week faced scrutiny in the Senate over a series of serious whistleblower claims of alleged misconduct, billing fraud, and conflicts of interest. The scandal started in March when Senator Deb O'Neill, who first blew the lid on the PwC tax leak scandals of 3 years earlier, aired the whistleblower's allegations under parliamentary privilege. The claims included that audit partners had accessed documents, relied on inside information, and capitalised on director connections and compromised independence to win Lendlease, Macquarie Group and Westpac tenders. KPMG was aware of these allegations, even as Mr. Yates and Chairman Martin Shepherd were writing to the government to laud their own governance and audit policies in the wake of the PwC scandal. Mr. Shepherd on Friday said he had now written to apologise unreservedly to the whistleblower for the way the firm handled the allegations, which were first raised internally and then became a formal whistleblower complaint 2 years ago. We commit to learning from this process to ensure we create an environment where it is safe and easy to service concerns that will be acted upon, Mr. Shepherd said in a media statement. KPMG apologises to the clients whose information was not handled with the care and respect they expect from us. ASIC on Friday said it was investigating KPMG, telling a parliamentary joint committee the investigation is currently limited to a handful of the firm's auditors rather than the firm itself. I can confirm that ASIC has commenced investigations, a preliminary investigation into the allegations about the conduct of a number of the registered company auditors at the firm KPMG, Commissioner Kate O'Rourke said. Just to be clear, it's in relation to the registered company auditors rather than the firm itself. But we commenced these inquiries after a meeting with KPMG on the 14th of April, and then after receiving further anonymised, in that case, information in writing from KPMG on the 29th of April, she said. As I think the committee's aware, KPMG has been conducting their own investigations and sanctions there, but we've identified that three of the four people involved are registered company auditors and, therefore, come under ASIC's regulatory oversight. At least six KPMG audit partners access Lendlease's confidential board documents, including detailed proposals from rival firms PwC and EY, jostling for work, according to the whistleblower. The whistleblower, who is a former audit director, has alleged his firm improperly accessed documents, relied on inside information, and capitalised on director connections and compromised independence to win Lendlease, Macquarie Group and Westpac tenders, claims that were then aired under parliamentary privilege. The matter has also implicated Chief Operating Officer Eileen Hoggett and Chairman Martin Shepherd, who comes up for a re-election in September. Ms. Hoggett's name was also aired under parliamentary privilege as having accessed the confidential board documents of client Lendlease. She has been considered the front runner to eventually take over from Mr. Yates until this scandal broke. The Australia on Thursday revealed Ms. Hoggett accepted corporate box tickets to Taylor Swift for herself and family members from Link Group around the time that the company was forced to restate its financial accounts. KPMG was its auditor. Former New South Wales Premier Mike Baird resigned as an independent director in part because he was concerned the allegations had not been investigated with the requisite vigour. KPMG's chairman Martin Shepherd is in a long-term relationship with Susan Bell, who ran the war room in charge of winning audit clients. And that article by Tansy Harcourt was Audit Scandal from The Australian.
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2: And next up, from news.com.au by Liam Beattie, convicted triple killer Erin Patterson's appeal hearing set to run over 2 days on August 19 and 20. The woman at the centre of the Leon Gaffer Mashroom murders will have her appeal heard in a 2-day hearing later this year. Erin Patterson, 50, was handed a life sentence with no possibility of parole for 33 years in September last year, after a jury found her guilty of murdering 3 in-laws and the attempted murder of a 4th. The case centred on a beef Wellington lunch Patterson served to her husband's parents, Don and Gail Patterson, Gail Patterson's sister, Heather Wilkinson, and her husband, Ian Wilkinson, on July 28, 2023. The 4 guests fell ill with deaf cap mushroom poisoning, with Ian Wilkinson the only survivor, after a lengthy hospital stay. Patterson maintains she is innocent, and her appeal has been set down to run over 2 days from August 19 in the Court of Appeal. A second appeal brought by the Director of Public Prosecutions, which is arguing her sentence is manifestly inadequate, will be heard at the same time. In court documents, Patterson has revealed plans to appeal her conviction under 7 grounds, including arguing her cross-examination in the witness box was unfair and oppressive. Patterson will also argue parts of the evidence in her case created unfair prejudice and should not have been allowed to be put to the jury. These include evidence of her mobile phone's interactions with cell towers in the region, sightings of deaf cat mushrooms that were posted into citizen science website iNaturalist, and evidence from a Facebook friend group devoted to true crime. She has called for her conviction to be quashed and a new trial to be held. Patterson is not expected to attend court in person. And that was convicted triple killer Erin Patterson's appeal hearing set to run over 2 days on August 19th and 20th. From news.com.au, Liam Beattie.
0: This next article is from the ABC by Isabel Rowe. Office works to offshore hundreds of Sydney and Melbourne jobs to India and Philippines. Officeworks is planning to offshore hundreds of jobs to India and the Philippines, joining a growing trend of businesses hoping to find more high-skilled white-collar workers overseas. The Australian office products retailer told dozens of staff at its Western Sydney-based customer service centre this week their roles had been made redundant and would be replaced with a call service based in the Philippines capital, Manila. Its plan to shift more jobs offshore, seen by the ABC, reveals technology support business Geeks to You, as well as other office roles in Sydney and Melbourne, will be moved to Bengaluru, India, in coming months. In a statement, a spokesman for the business said rising costs, increasing competition and rapidly changing customer expectations had forced it to undergo a significant strategy change so it could continue offering customers low prices. Communication sent to staff this week said the establishment, which is owned by parent company Wesfarmers, would also start using more AI, automation and data to improve efficiency and decision-making. University of Sydney International Business Professor Vikas Kumar said a company's decision to move lower-skilled jobs, such as customer service centre workers, to Manila was about cost-saving and efficiency. But he said a recent trend to offshore more high-value jobs, such as those helping to build AI, reflect a lack of skills in Australia. "We don't have the level of expertise and the numbers that you need," he said. "It just makes more sense to do it in countries such as India, where you have this kind of talent." For the workforce, this is the biggest problem, at least in the short term. Professor Kumar said a vacuum of talent in Australia started decades ago when successive governments failed to invest in upskilling locals in the technology and AI skills now vital to businesses. "If we don't do it now, we will create an even bigger vacuum into the future," he said. "We should be concerned that this is something that is going out of the country and it probably will never come back." Officeworks India has already begun hiring for about 50 sales, technology and analyst roles based in Bengaluru, but has not confirmed how many roles it plans to move offshore. The ABC understands the company plans to shift hundreds of jobs to India in three phases to avoid too much disruption. But a company spokeswoman said the majority of jobs, most of which were in customer-facing roles in stores, would remain here. When asked about the company's decision, a federal government spokesman said it wanted Australian companies to put local jobs first. "Our government will always back Australian jobs and put the interests of Australia workers first," the spokesman said. "We want to see companies operating here, bolstering their local workforce and investing in Australia." The retailer is the latest in a string of companies to announce plans to shift some operations offshore, including the National Australia Bank and Telstra, which says it will axe up to 650 roles in favour of jobs in India. The change is being overseen by Managing Director John Gualtieri, who took over as head of Officeworks last year after finishing a stint as chief executive of Wesfarmers companies Kmart and Target. Those two businesses also have 500 people working in businesses and technology jobs at its global capability centres in Bengaluru. And that article was Officeworks to offshore hundreds of Sydney and Melbourne jobs to India and the Philippines by Isabel Rowe of the ABC.
2: Also from the ABC by Tom Lowry, Attorney General defends blocking counter-terror documents from Bondi Royal Commission. The federal Attorney General Michelle Rowland has defended moves by the government to block the public release of cabinet documents relating to counter-terrorism funding. The federal government has made a public interest immunity claim over the documents before the Royal Commission into Anti-Semitism and Social Cohesion, essentially arguing it is not in the public interest for the documents to be released. The Royal Commission has been looking into the decisions made around resourcing for counter-terrorism in the years leading up to the Bondi terror attack in December. Cabinet documents are rarely made public, and the government argues it is simply following the ordinary process of keeping them secret. Ms. Rowland said there was nothing unusual going on. "There is nothing that the Commonwealth is doing that is novel in terms of there being cabinet confidentiality," she said. "But the government does have the discretion to release the documents if it wishes. In a written submission to the Royal Commission, the Director General of Domestic Spy Agency, ASIO, Mike Burgess, refers to the documents the government is seeking to keep secret. His answers to questions on cabinet considerations are redacted within the documents, but he does make it clear that the ASIO was not asked by the government to shift resources away from counter-terrorism. ASIO was not directed by any minister between January 1st, 2023 and November 2025 to reduce counter-terror efforts to service other priorities, he said. I'm not aware of any such decision or direction by any minister to any intelligence agency. Ms. Rowland said the government was following typical procedures and the final decision rested with Commissioner Virginia Bell. If Commissioner Bell decides to uphold the public interest immunity claim, she cannot consider the information contained within the documents in her findings. It's a well-established legal principle that cabinet documents and information of that nature attract public interest immunity in legal proceedings and royal commissions. But it's important also to note that decisions about whether to disclose cabinet information are ultimately a matter for the commissioner, she said. Commissioner Bell can see this information and can release it. She has the authority to do so, and if it's determined to be in the public interest, then that is the case. The government has repeatedly insisted that Australia's national security agencies, including ASIO, have had funding increases since Labor came to office in 2022. Shadow Home Affairs Minister Jonathan Dunham argued the government should drop the public interest immunity claim in the interest of transparency. The Royal Commission must be able to examine the full range of information and chain of decisions around counter-terrorism funding, including what ministers and cabinet knew and what actions they did or didn't take, he said. This looks far less about protecting the public interest than about protecting the government from scrutiny. And that was Attorney General Defends Blocking Counter-Terror Documents from Bondi Royal Commission, ABC, by Tom Lowry.
0: Big Four banks' decision spells doom for borrowers. An article by April Glover from Channel 9 News. The National Australia Bank has broken ranks from the Big Four Australian banks, becoming the first to hike fixed rates after the Reserve Bank's interest rate decision this month. The bank today raised its short-term fixed rate for loans by 0.15 percentage points. Its lowest fixed rate option is now well above 6%, sitting at 6.49% for a five-year term, and the surprise move could spell doom for borrowers hoping for some relief. The RBA increased the cash rate up to 4.35%, resulting in an extra $227 to $453 added to the average monthly mortgage repayments. Canstar Data Insights director Sally Tyndall said the NAB's decision shows the rate hiking cycle among Australian lenders has a long tail. Fixed rates are often a window into what banks think is coming next, Tyndall said. NAB's decision to lift its short-term fixed rates suggests it's not ready to rule out further rate rises, even though the RBA will almost certainly hit pause next month. Mortgage holders should brace for a tough second half of the year, Tyndall said. Borrowers are unlikely to be dealt a lucky hand for some time. The reality is rates are likely to remain high for the foreseeable future and could well get one or two notches tighter, she added. The RBA will meet again next month on June 15 and 16. Westpac is leading the four major banks with the lowest fixed rate loan on offer, with a 6.29% rate for a two-year term, according to data from Canstar. The lowest rate outside of the big lenders still remains a touch below 6%. Northern Inland, Pacific Mortgage Group and Transport Mutual are offering a one-year fixed-term loan at 5.99% and only 3 lenders with a fixed rate below 6. At the start of 2026, there were 83 lenders offering at least one fixed rate hike under 6%. However, the rate of home loans have not slowed despite the fresh boost of buyer anxiety hitting the property market. Total residential home loans hit a record high of $2.48 trillion in the month of April. Figures from the Australian Prudential Regulation Authority, APRA, show housing loans among deposit-taking institutions increased by $14.3 billion last month, an increase of 0.6% on the month prior. And that was Big Four Banks' decision spells doom for borrowers by April Glover of Channel 9 News.
2: And this is the National News Hour, heard around the country on Vision Australia Radio, VA Radio on digital and online at varadio.org. After the break, we'll return with more news stories, including New South Wales and Queensland rain clears as Perth prepares for wild weekend storm, John Farnham rules out ever singing or performing in public again, and Sarah Gigante to Miss Giro d'Italia woman through injury.
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2: Welcome back. 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
0: New South Wales and Queensland rain clears as Perth prepares for wild weekend storm. This article by Andrew Hedgeman from news.com. A powerful storm system is taking aim at a capital city just as days of torrential rain and flash flooding finally ease elsewhere. A dramatic transcontinental weather shift is underway as the storm system battering the eastern states moves offshore, leaving Western Australia bracing for a violent cold front. While the East Coast finally welcomes a dry and settled weekend after days of torrential downpours and flash flooding, a severe system is barreling towards the nation's west coast, potentially bringing destructive winds of more than 100 kilometres per hour and the risk of significant river flooding. The dramatic easing of conditions in the east comes after a massive system dumped close to 150 millimetres of rain on parts of New South Wales and caused widespread disruption across Queensland. Bureau of Meteorology senior meteorologist Christy Johnson said cumulative totals of 70 millimetres to 100 millimetres had been common per day in many places across southeast Queensland over the last 2 days. On Thursday, rain and thunderstorms once again spread across southeast and central Queensland, Ms. Johnson said. Through the afternoon, the focus was around the Darling Downs, where around 20 to 40 millimetres of rainfall was observed. And then in the night, storms moved over the southeast coast and parts of the Wide Bay regions, where there were widespread falls of around 10 to 30 millimetres. As that system tracked south, it delivered intense rainfall to the New South Wales, Hunter and Mid-North Coast regions, with Comboyne recording 126 millimetres, Mount Barrington receiving 117 millimetres and Carey Peak recording a massive 148 millimetres in the 24 hours to 9 a.m. on Friday. While minor flood watches remain for coastal New South Wales rivers, Miss Johnson confirmed the worst had passed for the east. The surface trough and low responsible for this wet weather will move off the coast today, and rain and storms will ease to showers, Miss Johnson said. We're expecting a much more settled and dry weekend over southeast Queensland with mild temperatures. It'll also be drier over New South Wales, particularly along the east coast. But as the sunshine returns to the east, the Bureau is expected to issue severe weather warnings on the other side of the country. Forecasters warn that the powerful front will first smash the southwest coast before surging north, with the worst of the weather expected to slam into Perth on Sunday afternoon and evening. Damaging wind gusts of more than 100 kilometres per hour are possible across the Perth metro area, threatening to bring down debris, reduce visibility, and cause endangering driving conditions. Bureau meteorologist Jessica Lingard said conditions would quickly deteriorate from Saturday before peaking late on Sunday. There is the chance of flooding on some major roads because of the abnormally high tides and strong winds pushing water up the river system, Ms. Lingard said. Authorities are already closely monitoring low-lying locations for inundation, particularly along Riverside Drive and the Kwinana Freeway near Como, where the freeway runs parallel to the rising Swan River. The severe system is also expected to cause chaos for the thousands of AFL fans heading to Optus Stadium on Sunday night for the West Coast Eagles clash against Essendon, with supporters being urged to rug up and allow extra travel time. The Department of Fire and Emergency Services and the Bureau are urging West Australian residents to secure loose outdoor items, avoid unnecessary travel during the height of the storm, and monitor the latest updates. Conditions in the west are not expected to ease until Monday morning. For emergency assistance during these weather events, residents nationwide can call the SES on 132 500 or 000 in life-threatening situations. And that article was New South Wales and Queensland, rain clears as Perth prepares for a wild weekend storm. That article by Andrew Hedgman from news.com.
2: John Farnham rules out ever singing or performing in public again. Herald Sun by Nuti Koha. Aussie music legend John Farnham has confirmed what fans feared most. His hits like You're the Voice will never be heard live again. As the star opens up on life after oral cancer, John Farnham says he will not sing or perform in public ever again. "We can rule that out," the beloved performer has told the Herald Sun in his first interview since leaving the spotlight 4 years ago to fight oral cancer. "Because of the surgeries to my mouth and face over the past few years, singing on stage is not something I can consider again. It's just not possible." The humble and reclusive Farnham has also revealed he rejected proposals from promoters Paul Dainty and Tony Cochrane for a tribute show twice before green-lighting the mega event being announced today. It made me feel terribly uncomfortable, to be honest, Farnham says. When Paul and Tony first spoke with me about this idea late last year, I said no, I didn't want it to happen at all. It sounded too much like a big, crazy idea and, frankly, a lot of fuss and work for everyone. No one needs to come and do this for me. I'm not dead yet, remember? He says, laughing. But Tony and Paul were very patient and just left it with me to think about some more. When they came back to me again, I still said no for the same reasons. Cochrane and Dainty then suggested the concert could raise funds for head and neck cancer charities. That changed my mind. I had to look at this a different way, Farnham says. So here we are. I'm gobsmacked and truly grateful that everyone has said yes. It is truly humbling, and I can't thank them enough for what they will be doing for this cause, which is very special and personal for me. Farnham, nicknamed The Voice due to his extraordinary vocal ability, retired from his multi-platinum music career after being diagnosed with mouth cancer in August 2022. He underwent a life-saving 12-hour surgery to remove the cancer and later facial and jaw reconstructions. The treatment left him with significant physical and emotional challenges, including difficulty speaking, eating and singing. But Farnham has eased into a new life of rest and recovery, with wife Jill at his side, as well as sons Rob and James, and their partners Mel and Tessa, respectively. Asked what has kept him strong through the struggles, Farnham says, "It's a simple answer, Jill. I honestly don't think I'd be here if it wasn't for her. She has been through everything with me," he adds. "Throughout it all, Jilly kept reminding me why I needed to keep pushing through. And it wasn't just me, she was supporting the boys and the whole family at the same time. Everyone needs to know, Jill is the rock for all of us." What has Farnham learned about himself during his time in retirement? "I still don't remember what day is bin night," he answers cheekily, "or where to find what I'm looking for in the pantry." He does, however, spend every available moment doting over his grandson, Jet, born to James and Tessa in June last year. "Where do I start? Jet is almost 1 year old, and I can't believe how fast that's happened," Farnham says. "He's scooting around the house now at speed. He has the most beautiful, cheeky personality and laugh. Jill and I, Rob and Mel, too, we're completely smitten with Jet and so very grateful. James and Tessa are wonderful parents," Farnham adds. "They're naturals." It's too early for Farnham to commit on whether he will make an appearance at Rod Laver Arena, where he smashed crowd attendance records and a special backstage room is named after him. "I've made some very special memories at Rod Laver Arena over many, many years," Farnham says. "I have no idea how many times we've played there. Someone will tell us, I'm sure. But it's a lot, and it's the only place where something like this, the Farnham Tribute Mega Show, can happen, in my opinion. I wonder if they still have the cinnamon donuts in the green room. They were good," Farnham says, swiftly adding, "I was told." Farnham is honoured. His much-loved song is honoured, for his much-loved songbook will be covered by superstars he knows as treasured friends. "I hope everyone enjoys these songs, which I hold so close to my heart," Farnham says. "Thank you to my band. I love and miss them all so much. And for the amazing entertainers, the orchestra, choir, and the crew who are making this possible. Thank you from the bottom of my heart. To everyone who comes along, you're in for a special night. Enjoy the music and have some laughs," Farnham adds brightly. "You know I would." And that was John Farnham Rules Out Ever Singing or Performing in Public Again. Herald Sun, Nuti Koa.
0: This next article is from 7news.com by Cameron Noakes. State of Origin singer Robbie Mortimer responds to brutal criticism of national anthem performance. Country singer Robbie Mortimer was forced to put his phone away after his version of Advance Australia Fair at the NRL State of Origin opener on Wednesday night was brutally torched by online critics. Fans, who can be typically harsh when it comes to judging national anthem singers, slammed Mortimer's performance, but even journalists joined in, describing it as horrendous and one of the worst performances of all time. Taking objection to one comment by veteran journalist Peter Fitzsimmons, who's famous for his bandana and has a pirate-like skull as his profile pic on X, Mortimer said, "I just got called out by a pirate." But Mortimer, who hails from a famous rugby league family, has also revealed the barrage of comments was hard to take. Adam Simon, CEO of Borderlines, a music artist, consultancy and management firm, leapt to Mortimer's defence and issued a passionate statement. "I'll be the first to acknowledge that Robbie Mortimer's rendition of the national anthem may not have gone the way anyone hoped. But what's happened since says far more about us than it does about him," Simon said. "Nobody deserves to be torn apart by thousands of strangers online over one moment. Robbie is not just a performer. He's a human being, a mate, and part of our country music family. It takes courage to stand in front of a crowd and sing live, knowing things can go wrong. Australian music has always been built on authenticity, community, and standing by each other through the highs and the lows. Right now, instead of piling on, maybe it's time we showed some compassion and support for someone who was already well aware of how the performance was received. You don't have to love the performance to still show kindness. Let's remember that behind every headline, meme, and comment section is a real person who has feelings, family, friends, and a career." And an emotional Mortimer responded, "Adam, I've spent the day off my phone and I haven't replied to many people," he said, "but want to say thank you for taking the time to be a human and express your support. You didn't have to stick your neck out for me on a day like today, but you did, and I will never forget that. I've had an overwhelming amount of support from strangers, friends, and wonderful people in our industry. Thank you, mate. You're one of the good ones." Mortimer also received widespread support from others within the industry. Music influencer Sienna Mallon said, "As a Robbie fan, you smashed it, mate." And rising country music star Sarah Lynn said, "Loved it, Robbie." Aussie singer-songwriter Jack Bott said, "Let's go, brother. So sick. Love ya, but Maroon would look way better on you, though. Just saying. Kiss, kiss." Fans of Mortimer were also in his corner. "From a true fan, mate, you owned your moment and I loved every second of it. It was genuine and you could tell. The haters hate you 'cause they ain't you," one fan said on Facebook. And that article by Cameron Noakes of 7news.com was State of Origin singer Robbie Mortimer responds to brutal criticism of national anthem performance.
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2: On to some sport. Australia's Daria Katsakina sets up French Open clash with Aryna Sabalenka in third round, ABC. Australia's Daria Katsakina will face world number one Aryna Sabalenka at the French Open following a straight sets win in the second round. Katsakina, ranked 53 in the world, needed 7 match points against Swiss Susan Bandecki before icing a 7-5, 7-6, 13-11 victory. Fellow Australian Kimberly Burrell lost to Ukraine's Alexandra Olikonkova 6-3, 0-6, 7-6, 10-5. Top seed Sabalenka overcame a first set scare to beat France's Elsa Zakmoy 7-5, 6-2. Sabalenka said she would not be taking Katsakina lightly in the third round. "It's always challenging playing her," Sabalenka said. "She's a fighter. She's putting all of the balls back. You have to really work for each point, especially on the clay court." Sabalenka, last year's runner-up, was made to work hard for about an hour, with Zakmoy delighting home fans with several spectacular winners. A four-time major champion, Sabalenka, is still looking to land her first French Open title. "That was a very tough opponent, tricky match. I'm happy that I closed it in straight set," she said. "She played really incredible tennis and forced me to step in and play on another level. I'm happy I could handle it and win." Sabalenka earned an early break with a powerful forehand to go 3-1 up, but Zakmoy broke straight back. On a day when the men's top seed, Jannik Sinner, crashed out in five sets to Jean-Manuel Cerundolo, Sabalenka had to dig deep in the first set against the world number 67. Sabalenka had set point at 5-4 on Zakmoy's serve, but the French player managed to match the Belarusian's power for superb precision and level. After winning the first set, Sabalenka never looked back. She grabbed a break at the start of the second set and won five games in a row, giving Zakmoy no chance of a comeback. Defending champion Coco Gauff cruised past Egypt's Maya Sheriff 6-3, 6-2 to reach the third round. And that was Australia's Daria Katsakina sets up French Open clash with Aryna Sabalenka in third round. ABC.
0: This next article is also from the ABC by Simon Smale. Sara Gigante to miss Giro Italia women through injury. Jai Hindley fourth in men's race with two stages remaining. Australia's best hope of overall glory at the Giro d'Italia women, Sara Gigante, will miss this year's edition of the race as she continues her recovery from injury. Gigante won two stages and the Queen of the Mountains jersey on her way to third place overall in a breakout display on the race in 2025. The 25-year-old has been named to lead the AG Insurance Sudal squad this year and has been reconnoitring the route in March in expectation of racing. However, the fractured leg she suffered in a training crash in August, ending her 2025 season prematurely, is still not healed sufficiently for her to take to the start line on Saturday. Gigante will unfortunately miss this year's edition of the Giro as she continues her recovery from a femur fracture, which still requires time and rehabilitation before a return to competition is possible, her team said in a statement confirming her absence. "This is just the latest setback Gigante has been forced to overcome, with the young Australian suffering a seemingly relentless horror run of incidents that have repeatedly stymied one of the brightest pure climbing talents in women's pro cycling. Gigante has had lengthy absences from the peloton for injuries, illness, and most seriously, injury for iliac artery endofibrosis in 2024. That has led to a serious truncation of Gigante's opportunities at the elite level so far in her career, including at last year's Mountainous World Championship in Rwanda, on a course that would have suited her to a T. It is not clear when Gigante will make her full return to racing, although the Victorian rider will likely target a shot at the Tour de France Femme in August. At last year's Tour de France Femme, Gigante finished sixth overall and was the only rider seemingly capable of matching eventual winner Pauline Ferrand-Prevot for climbing speed, finishing second behind the Frenchwoman on the Queen's stage up the Col de Madeleine. AG Insurance Sudal will instead be led by Slovenian rider Oskar Sigard in what is promising to be one of the toughest Giros in history. Featuring nine stages of racing, totaling 1,179.7 kilometres across northern Italy, riders will tackle ascents of the Dolomites and the Alps, including the legendary mountain pass of the Cal di Venestre on stage 8. With such a heavy climbing route, Gigante was at odds on to repeat her excellent 2025, showing, despite the descending woes that cost her a better finishing position at the Tour de France Femmes. Demi Vollering, FDGJ, Suez, Marlon Rosa, movie star, and two-time defending champion Alyssa Longo-Borghini from the UAE team, ADQ, head the list of favourites for overall honours, although New Zealand's Neve Fisher-Black from Little Trek will be targeting a podium place and is a dark horse for overall victory. Australian rider Amanda Spratt will be one of Fisher-Black's key lieutenants on the Little Trek squad and is one of just three Aussies who will take to the start line in Cesenatico on Italy's east coast. Georgia Baker from Liv A.L. Jaco and Kat Nicholson, Mendel Speck Ework are the two other Australian riders in the peloton. The Giro women gets underway on Saturday, May 30, with a flat 130-kilometre opening stage from Cesenatico to Ravenna that will likely see a sprinter take first pink jersey of this year's race. In the men's race, Australian Jai Hindley remains within touching distance of the podium places, sitting in fourth place overall after stage 18 finished in a bunch sprint. Hindley is 5 minutes behind race leader Jonas Vingegaard, but just 53 seconds behind second place Felix Gall and 33 seconds behind third place Thymen Arsenemann, with two brutal mountain days in the Dolomites to come before the processional final stage in Rome on Sunday. Michael Storer sits seventh overall, 7 minutes 14 seconds off the race lead, with Ben O'Connor 9 minutes 20 seconds behind in 10th. On stage 18, Paul Magnier completed a hat-trick of victories on this year's race, comfortably powering away to claim a bunch sprint. Friday's 19th stage features 5,000 metres of climbing across its 150 kilometres. And that was Sarah Gigante to miss Giro d'Italia women through injury, Jai Hindley fourth in men's race with two stages remaining, by Simon Smale from the ABC.
2: And you've been listening to the National News Hour. 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
12: 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I'm Matt Bell, and it's a pleasure to be with you. Coming up on the program, Australian scam victims could soon be reimbursed up to $3,000 for their losses, but in the UK, it could be even more. this week's Grattan on Friday, an effective reset of the National Anti-Corruption Commission should revisit the issue of public hearings. And why do we get so tired while driving? That's later. We start with our first article, though. It's titled, Australian Scam Victims Could Get Rapid $3,000 Refunds. Yet in the UK, it's more like $160,000. The author is Professor Paul Haskell Dowland of Edith Cowan University. Australians scammed out of up to $3,000 or less could be able to claim automatic reimbursement from banks, phone companies or tech companies under a new federal government proposal. Last year, there were 481,523 scam reports in Australia, worth $2.18 billion, with a median loss of $400, a recent official report found. That was up 7.8% from the year before, but down since scams peaked at $3.1 billion in 2022. At first glance, if the median scam amount was $400, being able to easily reclaim $3,000 might sound generous. However, once you start digging deeper into data on Australian scams, then compare it with a similar scheme in the United Kingdom, $3,000 starts to look like an oddly low threshold. Who would win under the new proposal? The federal government has just released new details of its scam protection framework, which will make banks, telcos, and digital platforms set up stronger anti-scam systems by the 31st of March next year. Part of that new framework is a proposed dispute resolution process, making banks, telcos, and digital platforms automatically reimburse scam victims for verified scam losses below $3,000. The goal of those automatic repayments would be to prevent low-value scam claims needing to go through costly dispute resolutions. That would save time and stress for scam victims and avoid wasted time for police and the companies involved. The reimbursement costs would be shared by the banks, telcos and digital platforms, which would repay people scammed via their services. This follows a similar approach in the UK, where banks sending and receiving fraudulent payments are equally responsible for the reimbursement cost. The proposal says the majority of scam complaints lodged in Australia involve losses under $3,000, despite accounting for a small fraction of total scam losses. And that's true. A lot of Australians stung by relatively low-level scams would benefit from this proposal. But a closer look at scam data reveals that some of the most common and costly types of scams would end up not being covered. Who would miss out? Australia's consumer watchdog, the Australian Competition and Consumer Commission, ACCC, runs the ScamWatch website. It shows investment scams were the single costliest type of scam in 2025, making up almost half of all the losses it tracked. The median loss for an investment scam last year was $7,000. That's far higher than the proposed automatic scam repayment scheme. Several other of the top 10 most common scams last year, offering fake jobs, money recovery, and payment redirections, also had median losses that were higher than $3,000. The federal government says more expensive scams would have to go through a dispute resolution process instead. The UK has far higher rapid repayments. In 2019, the UK introduced a voluntary code for its major banks, which encourage victims of authorised push payment scams to receive compensation directly from the banks. This was a revolutionary change for the UK, but it had a mixed reception. not all banks engaged with the code. Outcomes for consumers were inconsistent, with refund decisions varying considerably. So the UK changed its Financial Services and Markets Act 2023, which, for the first time, introduced world-first mandatory reimbursements. That's now been in force since October 2024. The maximum amount of money an individual can claim is £85,000, about $159,900 Australian dollars, which covers more than 99% of claims. Where more than £85,000 is lost and not reimbursed, people can raise their case with the Free Financial Ombudsman Service, which has a compensation limit of £430,000, about $809,000 Australian dollars. There's still a requirement for individuals to take responsibility for their transactions. But as long as there is no evidence of negligence, particularly in ignoring warnings from the bank,

within 5 days. The UK scheme only covers domestic bank transactions, not international transactions or those involving cryptocurrency. This is narrower than the Australian proposal, which also brings in telcos and digital platforms. A report looking at the first 6 months of the UK scheme found 86% of scam losses were returned, totaling about £27 million, close to $51 million Australian dollars. A similar proportion of refunds, 84%, were processed within the 5-day guideline. Asked why Australia was proposing to set its automatic repayment threshold lower than the UK, Financial Services Minister Daniel Molino said the government didn't want to incentivise bigger scams. What we want to do is to make sure that we don't have the wrong incentives for perpetrators to see Australia as a soft target, ending a quote there of Minister Molino, lifting an oddly low threshold. It's good news that Australia is trying to broaden reforms first started in the UK by going beyond just bank transfers, as the UK does, to also capture payments made on other large digital platforms. But what about the automatic repayment threshold? Should we set it as high as the UK, equivalent to almost $160,000 here? Actually, I don't think we should. If you're making payments of that size, such as a home deposit, there's good case for insisting on extra diligence. For instance, when I bought a property, I got an email from the realtor with account details. Instead of just transferring all the money at once, I rang them directly first, checked the account, then transferred a small, specific amount and rang again to ask them to confirm they'd got it. But $3,000 is oddly low as a proposed threshold. More research would be needed to recommend a more adequate amount. But given this is out for public consultation until the 25th of June, now is the time to reconsider what the threshold should actually be. Unless it's lifted higher, national scam data shows too many people will still miss out. That was the article, Australian Scam Victims Could Get Rapid $3,000 Refunds. Yet in the UK, it's more like $160,000. Authored by Professor Paul Haskell Dowland. On Vision Australia Radio, you're listening to selected readings from the website, theconversation.com. We now move to this week's Gradnon on Friday. An effective reset of the NAC should revisit the issue of public hearings. And all Grattan on Friday pieces are authored by Michelle Grattan of the University of Canberra. At the 2022 election, integrity was a big deal issue. Then, after winning government, Labor ticked off a promise when it set up the National Anti-Corruption Commission, NAC, which began officially in July 2023. By now, the NAC should be a well-functioning, well-respected body, kicking goals, enjoying public trust. But in extraordinary irony, the NAC has become best known for own goals, rocked by internal scandals, and attracting a litany of complaints. This week, things reached the point where its commissioner, Paul Brereton, announced his resignation, 2 years short of serving his 5-year term, declaring he had become a distraction. A former New South Wales Supreme Court judge, Brereton came to the job with a formidable reputation, including having conducted the inquiry into allegations of Australian war crimes in Afghanistan. He looked like an ideal candidate. But at the commission, he became embroiled in not just one, but two conflict of interest issues. In 2024, the inspector of the NAC found he had committed officer misconduct because he failed to adequately recuse himself when the commission was dealing with a referral.

0: barrels from the Robodebt Royal Commission. Brereton had had a professional relationship through his senior position in the Army Reserve with one of those referred, Catherine Campbell, a former senior public servant. Now another report from the Inspector of the NAC is soon to drop. It deals with Brereton's undertaking consultancy work for the Inspector General of the Australian Defence Force while in his NAC post. I think everyone contributes to their own downfall in some ways, and I am sure I have contributed to this in some ways, Brereton told a Senate Estimates hearing on Tuesday. The surprising thing is that Brereton, with his vast legal experience, could land himself in such obvious pitfalls. But personal misjudgments have not been the only problems under Brereton's leadership. Critics say the NAC doesn't need a new head. It needs a reset. They believe it has too low a profile and too few big hits. It is also notoriously slow. For example, former Liberal Senator Linda Reynolds in August 2023 referred to it the role of then Attorney General Mark Dreyfus in the payment that was provided to Brittany Higgins in the wake of her alleged rape in Parliament House. It took until June last year for the NAC to dismiss the matter. At the Senate Estimates hearing, Green Senator Barbara Pocock said she had, on NAC's first day, referred a matter relating to a consultancy firm, PwC. Nearly 3 years on, she had not been given any information about her complaint. When she confronted him, Brereton obfuscated during an evidence session in which he did not disguise his displeasure at the questioning. Senator Pocock later said, "Australians' faith in the NAC has been undermined by the slowness of progress on significant matters and the lack of communication about these matters, and the general operation of the NAC has not helped." The Commissioner's tone at the hearing was consistent on this, in my view. His belittling of citizens' complaints and his haughty response to concerns about conflicts of interest and untimely outcomes like the PwC matter. Time for a reset, that's for sure, to end a quote of Senator Pocock. After the NAC declined to investigate any of the Robodebt referrals, there was an avalanche of complaints from the public. The Commission, amid the conflict of interest issue, had to bring in an independent person to redo the work. The NAC is overseen by a multi-party parliamentary committee, chaired by Labor with independent Helen Haynes, who fought hard for an integrity body to be set up, as deputy chair. Its most recent report, tabled this month, is damning. It said the NAC needed to reduce the backlog of referrals, explore ways to communicate more effectively with those making referrals, and focus on building public trust in its systems and processes. Given its concerns, the committee said it had launched an inquiry into the NAC's performance. In a pointed message, the committee said, quote, "The NAC has a duty to adhere to the highest level of integrity, accountability, and performance to ensure that Australians have confidence in it." There's now unease around the process for selecting the head of the NAC. Crossbench Senator David Pocock said, and this is to quote Senator Pocock, "The appointment of the next commissioner must occur through an independent and merits-based process that provides Australians with transparency." Brereton's appointment was on a recommendation to Cabinet by Dreyfus, following advice from a selection panel. But there was an important check. The appointment had to be cleared by the Parliamentary Committee. That gave the opposition and crossbench a look in. The parliamentarians asked plenty of questions at the time, but they then unanimously approved Brereton. Attorney General Michelle Rowland told Parliament on Wednesday, in reply to a question from crossbencher Sophie Scamps about the process for choosing Brereton's successor, that there was already a merit-based process including advertising and a selection panel. But Haynes says there should be more visibility at the start of the process, specifically that the membership of the selection panel should be public. While problems with the commissioner might, in retrospect, be put down to choosing someone who proved a poor fit, the problem with the excessive secrecy that characterises the NAC is a structural issue, and a difficult one to fix. When the NAC was being set up, there was a big debate about whether, or in what circumstances, it should have public hearings. Government and opposition were united in wanting to keep things as private as possible. The legislation provides for public hearings in exceptional circumstances. Government sources now claim this was not intended to mean no public hearings, as the Commission appears to have taken it. To this point, there has not been a single public hearing. While it's vital the NAC does not become a place for show trials, any serious reset would need to look again at this issue. Haynes says the clearest thing to do would be to amend the legislation to remove the exceptional circumstances test. At the very least, the Commissioner should publish guidance about exceptional circumstances so the public has a better understanding of the factors considered for a public hearing. Whether things are loosened and some public hearings are encouraged will be a key test of how much of a reset the NAC will undergo. That was this week's Grattan on Friday. An effective reset of the NAC should revisit the issue of public hearings. Authored by Michelle Grattan. We move on to our next article. It's titled, Why Do I Get So Tired While Driving? The authors are Madeline Spracer and Alyssa Backman, both of CQ University Australia. Whether you're commuting to work or road tripping up the coast, driving can be tiring. That's because driving is a complex task that requires multiple parts of your brain, including those that help you plan, stay alert, and perceive the world, to work together. But when you're tired, these parts of your brain may not function as well. That's one reason why driver fatigue is such a concern. Recent research shows drowsy driving contributes to between 20% and 30% of all crashes on Australian roads, and it can affect drivers of all ages and levels of experience. So how does driving affect your brain? And how can you stay alert while on the road? The neuroscience of driving. Driving is a complex task that relies on brain regions that control attention and vigilance, perception, motor control, and high-level cognition. One meta-analysis examined existing research about how driving affects brain activity. It found driving requires a surprisingly large number of specific brain regions. This includes the cerebellum and premotor cortex, two brain regions that help coordinate movement. Also involved is the extrastriate cortex, which processes visual information from the world around you. Driving also activates the thalamus, a part of your brain that helps you stay alert and turn sensory information into physical movement. Why is driver fatigue so dangerous? Research suggests driving while you are tired can be just as dangerous as driving under the influence of alcohol. About 20% of all deaths on Australian roads are fatigue-related. Fatigue is a physiological state of impairment that impacts how well your mind and body function. Specifically, fatigue can negatively affect how well you pay attention, make decisions, and respond to your surroundings, all of which are crucial for safe driving. However, Microsleeps are perhaps the most dangerous consequence of driving while tired. A microsleep is a brief, involuntary period of sleep which can last up to 15 seconds. But even during a 3-second microsleep at 100 kilometres per hour, your car may travel more than 80 metres without you being in control. This can have catastrophic consequences if you drift off the road or into pedestrians or other vehicles. Time matters. Driving may feel like a task you do automatically, but it does require a high level of sustained attention, especially compared to other activities such as responding to emails, operating machinery, or doing other ordinary work tasks. If you drive for a long time, you might notice yourself paying less attention over time. That's because driving takes significant mental effort, with some evidence suggesting fatigue may set in after just 60 minutes of driving. The longer you're continuously driving, the more likely you are to make a poor decision or fall into a microsleep. Research suggests this is especially true if you are driving at night or on monotonous roads. And even if you don't feel tired, you may still make errors because your brain is not fully alert. So if you have a long drive ahead of you, a good rule of thumb is to break it into 2-hour blocks. This limits the amount of time spent driving without a break, which helps to reduce your risk of getting driver fatigue. Other factors to consider. Several other factors may make you more tired while driving. One is sleep. Research shows having less than 5 hours of sleep can double your chances of being in a crash. And being awake for long periods, that is more than 17 hours, is also associated with higher risk of driver fatigue. Another factor is driving at times when you'd normally be sleeping. This disrupts your circadian rhythm, commonly known as your body clock, and may mean you're more likely to fall asleep at the wheel. Research suggests stress, parenting a newborn, and not consuming enough water or healthy food may also contribute to driver fatigue. It's also worth noting that being an experienced driver doesn't protect you from fatigue. Research shows experienced drivers are still at risk of getting into a fatigue-related crash. Experienced drivers may also become overconfident and, as a result, may take more risks on the road. So, how can I stay alert while driving? It's crucial to get enough sleep before jumping behind the wheel. To function at their best, adults generally need between 7 and 9 hours of sleep each night. But to drive safely, you need at least 5 hours of sleep the night before. Importantly, there isn't much evidence to suggest strategies such as winding down your window or listening to music actually fight fatigue. Instead, when driving long distances, remember to stay hydrated and take regular breaks. And if you're feeling too tired to drive, take a nap first. You can also share the driving or postpone your trip. That was Why Do I Get So Tired While Driving? Authored by Madeline Spracer and Alyssa Backman. And that also concludes our readings from the website theconversation.com for now. This program is produced in our Adelaide studios and can be heard regularly at this time on Vision Australia Radio, on VA Radio on digital, and online at varadio.org. I'm Matt Bell. Thanks for keeping me company. Have a safe and wonderful weekend. Do stay dry. It looks like a wet one. But otherwise, until next time, bye for now.
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I'm Melinda Peat, and today's program includes items on Australia's deportation deal with Nauru and employment issues for Australians in their 20s. But first, by Alison Pennington, the modern workplace means losing your dignity. Labor's budget tries to change this. The material impact of the reforms in Labor's budget is significant, but isn't earth-shattering. So why all the sound and fury? It's because these changes are hitting a truly historic nerve. By strengthening the standing of wages as opposed to investment incomes, and by doing so, recoupling those wages to home ownership, this budget reverses a trend that has been occurring for decades. This is Labor reclaiming the necessary and important process of civilising employment in Australia. To view these changes properly, their place in history needs to be understood. Back when we were colonies, before unions were formed to civilise work, we had convict slave labour and the Master and Servant Acts. It was illegal not to work for a boss, or to be late for work, or even to swear, punishable with jail time and hard labour. The great dream then was escaping the employment relationship to be your own boss. Self-employment became a core part of Australian workers' identity, our democracy and our ideas of freedom. Self-employed gold miners in the 1850s resisted a punitive tax under the banner of no taxation without representation, helping workers to win the right to vote. Uniting the interests of independent workers and the growing number of employees across the colonies was the Great Australian Labour Movement, which was world-leading at the time. Unions developed sufficient power to push wages out of the firing line of competition, forcing firms to compete on product quality, new technologies, and the skill level of their workforce. Incidentally, these are all things that are needed to raise Australia's lagging productivity rates now. The 1980s saw the big business clawback. Wages were put on the menu for easy profits, the welfare state was weakened through privatisations and cutbacks, and civil life became generally more atomised. Today, as a result, the workplace has become an absolute shithole, which many people simply tolerate in order to survive. As business progressively reneges on obligations to upskill and mentor entry-level workers, workers lose hope for their kids. Small wonder, then, that the be-your-own-boss dream has returned. If the modern workplace means losing your dignity through low pay, managerial overreach, or unsafe conditions, why not do your own thing? You may not even want to earn more, you just want more control over your future. This is very understandable. Desperate desire for control has led workers to become more exposed to the vagaries of a business-first economy. And it's at the heart of Australia's tax politics right now. Conservative governments, seeing an opportunity to weaken traditional organised labour, baked in tax perks for incomes earned outside the wage. This has proven an effective political device for dismantling collectivism and egalitarianism. It's psychologically flipped workers into small business people. The majority don't employ anyone, and they demand big tax perks to make their tiny margins viable. More favourable tax treatment on unearned income also transformed workers into side hustle investors who could work the 9-to-5 while dabbling in shares on weekends or becoming little landlords. The result is a new hybrid investor-worker, actively fostered by our tax system over decades. This approach encourages workers to offset worries about their labour incomes and whether they are keeping track with the cost of living. It has also dampened dissent in people's experience of employment, even though real wages are still lower than pre-pandemic levels. This is the climate in which Jim Chalmers handed down his budget. Workers who have become accustomed to scraping out meagre material gains outside the workplace are predictably concerned. The Goliaths, who benefit most from tax breaks on capital gains and family trusts, are more predictable still, hiding behind aggrieved little guys who are doing their bidding.
Investment tax havens for wealth accumulation outside employment are not just unsustainable or unfair, they prevent us from building a stronger, more productive economy in the long term, one that would be capable of delivering prosperity and good living standards for all. It requires real political bravery to seek to turn this tide, and it will require real political fortitude to stick with the program. Hopefully this government has what it takes. And that was by Alison Pennington. The modern workplace means losing your dignity. Labour's budget tries to change this. Our next article comes from Anton Nilsson. Nauru directs most of Australian deportation deal funds toward offices controlled by President and his son. A large portion of the first tranche of money from Australia's deportation deal with Nauru went to offices controlled by the country's president and his son, who is also a member of the two-person committee overseeing the funds, according to estimates, evidence and Nauruan documents reviewed by Crikey. The appropriation of the Australian funds for offices controlled by or linked to President David Adiang and his son Damien Adiang was raised in Senate estimates yesterday afternoon, along with questions over whether conflict of interest procedures were followed. Australia's so-called third country resettlement arrangement with Nauru was revealed last year, with a projected total cost of $2.5 billion over 30 years. The deal is a solution to Australia's problem with figuring out what to do with the so-called NZYQ cohort of people previously held in Australian immigration detention until the High Court ruled it was unlawful. President Adiang, who is also the country's finance minister, introduced an appropriations bill in March to spend the first $31.5 million from the arrangement. Nauru's budget showed that the Office of the Presidency and the Chief Secretary's Office were among the major recipients of the money appropriated from the Australia deal. The head of the latter office is Damon Adiang, who was appointed Acting Chief Secretary on April 17 of this year, leading a department that oversees the country's public service and assists the nation's cabinet. He is also the country's finance secretary, reporting to his father in the elder Adiang's capacity as finance minister. The budget showed that the vast majority of the funds, more than $22 million, went to a line item called Finance, Other Payments, where it will be used to strengthen our national air carrier's financial position, as Adiang told Nauru Parliament on March 26. Damien Adiang is an ex-officio director of the Nauru Air Corporation, trading as Nauru Airlines, a position to which he was appointed in October last year, according to Nauru's Government Gazette. In yesterday's estimates hearing, it was revealed that the younger Adiang has another very important job. He is one of two members of the committee overseeing the Intergenerational Trust Fund No. 2 for the people of the Republic of Nauru. It's a two-member committee, is that right? One appointed by the Australian government and one appointed by the Nauru government, Green Senator David Shoebridge asked in estimates. Yes, the Secretary of Home Affairs confirmed she had appointed Ben Biddington in his capacity as First Assistant Secretary to be the Australian government representative, the department's head of immigration, Claire Sharp, responded. And who is your counterpart, Mr. Biddington, from Nauru? Shoebridge asked. It's the Secretary of Finance, who is Mr. Damon Adiang, Biddington said. And how is Mr. Damon Adiang related to the current president? My understanding is that he is the president's son, Biddington began, before Sharp broke in to add, but relevantly, for the purposes of the arrangement, he is the secretary of their Department of Finance. And who is the Minister for Finance in Nauru? Shoebridge asked. I understand it's the president, Biddington said. The Home Affairs officials who gave evidence to estimates were unable to say whether Damon Adiang had informed Biddington about the former's connections to the officers that stood to receive the money. Asked whether the younger Adiang had disclosed that conflict of interest, Biddington responded, "In terms of the minutes of the meetings, I would need to consult with Nauru, so I seek to take the question on notice for the purposes of considering a public interest immunity claim."
Sharp told the hearing that the funding was meant to help Nauru build its economic base and its future economic stability, including to uplift services, improving health services, community policing, and the like. Yet the Nauru appropriation bill showed that just under $800,000 of the first tranche, or 0.25%, went to the line items, National Emergency Services, the National Customs Office, Police, Justice, Border Control, Correctional Services, Public Health and Transport. Nauru's High Commission in Canberra was contacted for comment. And that was by Anton Nilsson. Nauru directs most of Australian deportation deal funds toward offices controlled by President and his son. On Vision Australia Radio, you're listening to Crikey with selected readings from the website crikey.com.au. Our next article is by Connor Parisis. I've been made redundant twice, and I'm only in my 20s. I can't help but take it personally. This article first appeared in Mumbrella. Last week, I was made redundant from a boutique PR agency. A major client gave us the news that a contract wasn't being renewed in the new financial year. 30 minutes later, I was out the door. It was handled with grace. It wasn't personal. It was just business. It was also the second time this has happened to me in my 20s. The first time was at an independent book publisher that sold itself to a larger independent publisher and with it, only 4 staff members out of 20. It was a different industry, in different circumstances, but the result was the same. A delicate conversation with the owner, using careful language about how it wasn't personal. I've worked in book publishing, federal politics, and arts and festival PR. That's 3 distinct sectors and 2 redundancies, all before I've even turned 30. The thing that strikes me, sitting with it now, is how different the contexts were, yet how identical the experience felt. The specifics don't matter as much as the pattern, and the pattern is this. In 2026, employment precarity in Australia's creative and knowledge industries is not an anomaly, it's the operating condition. Youth unemployment in Australia just hit 11.1%, more than double the overall rate. That figure only captures people aged 15 to 24. I'm older than that now, which means I no longer show up in that number. The precarity didn't stop when I aged out of the statistic. It just stopped being measured. Ask anyone in their late 20s working in media, publishing, PR, arts, or communications how secure they feel and see what they tell you. The economic conditions driving this are not abstract. Interest rates suppressed household spending for years, and that pullback worked its way through the system into the budgets of the clients who fund agency retainers and the arts organisations that employ communications staff. Real wages are still below pre-pandemic levels. The new financial year is a pressure point. Contracts get reassessed, budgets get cut, and the people at the bottom of the org chart absorb that impact. The industries that attract idealistic, educated young Australians are the ones being hollowed out the fastest. The people who wanted to do something meaningful with their working lives are absorbing the instability that comes with that choice, largely in silence and largely alone. And here I am left feeling punished for choosing to follow a career path that aligns with my passions. In agencies specifically, there is an additional tension that nobody talks about honestly. Clients demand flexibility and agencies promise it, but the people who actually deliver the work absorb the risk when the arrangement changes. The agency isn't affected and the client doesn't suffer. The person at the desk does. This isn't unique to agencies, but it is particularly stark in an industry built on retainer relationships that can end a career with a single email. We are told to be resilient, to build our personal brand, to make ourselves indispensable, to treat every job as a launch pad rather than a destination. What we are not told is that this advice exists to transfer the risk of structural economic change from employers to workers.
We have largely accepted this transfer without question because we were raised to believe that hard work and talent are sufficient protection against misfortune. They are not, and I have the paperwork to prove it twice over. Both times I was told it wasn't personal. Both times that framing did a specific kind of work. It kept the conversation at the level of business logic, where everything makes sense, and away from the level of lived reality, where it doesn't. In reality, it is personal. The rent I owe, which just went up by $100 per week, is personal. The gap in your superannuation is personal. The cost of living in Sydney, where rents have outpaced wages for years and a redundancy can unravel a financial situation in weeks, is very personal. The careful language of business decisions exists, in part, to stop us from saying that out loud. So I'm choosing to say it out loud. I'll be fine. I have a network, a body of work, and enough experience across enough sectors that something will come along. But I'm aware that I'm describing a kind of luck that not everyone has, and that the same economic conditions that are making jobs precarious are also making survival without one harder than it has been for a generation. When you lose a job in an environment where your rent has gone up 30% in 3 years and where the cost of living is a challenge even with a full-time salary, the gap between a business decision and a personal crisis is very small indeed. What I've had to make peace with, and what I think a lot of people in their 20s and 30s are quietly making peace with right now, is that redundancy is not the exception anymore. It's the norm, particularly in Australia's current economy. Yet we still treat it like something to be managed carefully, disclosed reluctantly, dressed up in LinkedIn posts about new beginnings and exciting opportunities. That performance exists to protect everyone except the person it happened to. I'm not going to bury my experience. I've been made redundant twice in my 20s, and I'm going to say so plainly because the alternative is participating in a collective fiction that protects the system and isolates the individual. The floor drops out from under you, you find your footing, and you start again. And yet somewhere in the back of your mind, you begin counting down to the next time. That's not a personal failing. That's just the job now. And that was I've been made redundant twice, and I'm only in my 20s, I can't help but take it personally, by Connor Parisis. This article first appeared in Mumbrella. Our next article is by Wanning Sun. Linda Reynolds lives in a time warp, desperate to accelerate AUKUS to face an imaginary war. Linda Reynolds' recent op-ed in The Australian paints a picture of a world on fire, with Australia being engulfed on all sides, while China's grand strategy involves preparing to turn Australia dark and destroy our military and intelligence capabilities. And if that isn't alarming enough, she warns with a rhetorical flourish, Australians may be finished with war, but war is not finished with us. At a glance, it seems the former Morrison-era Federal Defence Minister lives in some kind of time warp. Or did The Australian accidentally republish something from 6 years ago? Why are they sounding the Sydney Morning Herald's red alert siren from 2023 when the confident prediction of war by that paper's five national security experts spectacularly failed to materialise and became the object of public derision? Reynolds' op-ed reproduces a speech she gave in Perth on Tuesday to the biannual Indian Ocean Defence and Strategy Conference hosted by the Government of Western Australia and AMDA Foundation Limited in partnership with the Perth US Asia Centre. Echoing the China threat narrative, it is a familiar catalogue aiming to promote strategic anxiety. China is strategically patient, multi-decade and explicit. It is linked to Russia, Iran, and North Korea in an integrated authoritarian industrial complex. Infrastructure projects from Djibouti to Hambantota are folded into a narrative of encirclement across all four of our nation's flanks. The result is a world in which things are getting worse, time is running out, and Australia is first in the firing line.
Impassioned as she appears to be, her speech invites a couple of awkward questions, the kind that would not be raised in the room in which this speech was delivered. For instance, Reynolds is clearly impatient with the lack of progress with AUKUS, which is significantly behind investment and infrastructure schedules. But hang on. The China threat may be the strategic justification for AUKUS in her argument, but if her central concern about AUKUS is the lack of urgency and speed, whose fault is that? Surely the most important clock is not in Beijing. It's what's happening or not happening in American and British shipyards. But Reynolds is not complaining to or about the US or UK administrations, although she could be hoping to send a distress signal to the White House and Number 10. Instead, she's criticising the Labour government for playing nice with China. The current government is highly reticent to use any of the harder diplomatic shaping tools that the rules-based order gives us. But how would using harder diplomatic tools against China help speed up AUKUS progress or indeed stop China from wanting to invade Australia? Reynolds didn't tell us. Besides, if anyone deserves her appeasement label, it is President Trump, who has just signed an agreement with Xi Jinping promising to build a constructive relationship of strategic stability. AUKUS has bipartisan support, and Labor is just as gung-ho as the opposition about it, despite its efforts to avoid offending China. Reynolds should give Labor credit where it's due. Another hole in Reynolds' logic sits in the familiar phrase, Australia is sleepwalking into war. Granted, it is a powerful metaphor that has done a lot of heavy lifting in defence policy rhetoric. But the only problem is that it depends on a fairly specific assumption, namely that Australia is drifting passively towards conflict rather than making a series of deliberate, openly debated strategic choices. As Hugh White in his Sleep, Walk to War argues, the key strategic choice Australia needs to make is not whether China is a threat, but whether Australia chooses deep alignment with US military strategy in the Western Pacific. If it does, then the possibility of major power conflict is not something Australia might accidentally stumble into. It becomes a foreseeable risk embedded in the decision itself. But Australia has now clearly chosen to align itself with the US. So, if it is indeed sleepwalking into war, it is doing so with eyes wide open through explicit bipartisan alignment with the United States' Indo-Pacific strategy, formal participation in AUKUS, and sustained investment in force posture integration. That may be naive and unwise, but it is certainly not unconscious. Still, these logical holes don't detract from the objective of projecting urgency by piling pressure upon pressure. China's strategy, Russia's war, Iran's missile reach, North Korea's arms transfers, cyber intrusions, trade coercion, undersea cables, and rare earth dependencies. Her desired outcome is not to mount a logically compelling argument. If it were, it would deserve a serious point-by-point rebuttal. Rather, her real aim seems to be to renew a sense of urgency and fear about China, just in case Labor is beginning to have second thoughts about AUKUS or is noticing its fatal flaws. Her repetition of the tired message that China is an existential threat and is on its way to get us, is thus not a bug, but a feature. The China threat narrative needs to be diligently refreshed to retain potency. And this narrative repair is necessary to maintain a defence policy ecosystem that already assumes the basic direction of travel is correct, but needs to move faster by spending more. This brings us back to the underlying agenda behind her speech. On the surface, it seems Reynolds is preaching to the converted. Given its context, the Perth Conference was an industry-only trade event, restricted to those involved in aerospace, aviation or defence, and related government or industry sectors. Mark Beeson, an international relations boffin, lives in Perth, but clearly does not feel at home at such forums. In response to Reynolds' speech, he told Crikey, Australia cannot deter China unless it does so as a minor part legitimating fig leaf for an American-led effort.
That's our usual position, but it's led us into a number of conflicts that had no strategic relevance for us and which are now largely seen as disastrous mistakes, much like Iran at the moment. It's also a colossal waste of money that can make no difference to China's strategic calculations. But one does not need to take a tutorial from a philosopher of language to see that Reynolds' speech is best read not as a speech aiming to persuade critics such as Beeson, but as a speech act whose function is more performative and reiterative than substantive. The Australian, as the nation's most ardent advocate for strategic alignment with the US in foreign and defence, is the natural home for Reynolds' speech. In fact, its publication there offers a textbook example of how the academic, government, industrial, military, media complex operates. AUKUS is not just a defence pact. It is a discursive material structure where language, public perceptions, defence budgets and industrial capacity mutually reinforce each other. But the biggest hole in Reynolds' version of strategic reality is that the real danger is never that the diagnosis is wrong. It is that the hoped-for solution to the diagnosis, which is this deterrent called AUKUS, might arrive too late to ward off the beast on our doorstep or may never arrive at all. And that's on the tenuous assumption that the beast is not just a creation of our own self-induced night terrors, whether we're sleepwalking or not. And that was by Wanning Sun. Linda Reynolds lives in a time warp, desperate to accelerate AUKUS to face an imaginary war. Our next article comes from Anton Nielsen. Hansen and Joyce charge taxpayers to travel to Gina Rinehart fundraiser on luxury yacht. This article has been adapted for radio. There's cruising, and then there is cruising. Australian billionaire Gina Rinehart has outdone other water tourists by securing her own penthouse apartment on the luxury yacht The World, an acquisition that has been long rumoured. What do members of the elite do aboard that ship other than visiting major cultural and sporting events like the Cannes Film Festival, Monaco Grand Prix, Wimbledon, as well as Sydney's famous New Year's Eve celebrations? Well, according to Guardian Australia, Rinehart has been hosting meetings with people like One Nation politicians Pauline Hanson and Barnaby Joyce. And as you may have already expected, given the current media focus on parliamentary expenses, taxpayers footed the bill for the visit. Pauline Hanson and Barnaby Joyce billed taxpayers more than $3,000 to attend fundraising and donor events on board the luxury cruise ship The World, hosted by the mining billionaire Gina Rinehart, the outlet reports this morning. The mining magnate used the occasion to auction off a Mar-a-Lago dinner with the US President Donald Trump and bejeweled Trump handbags to raise $300,000 for One Nation. The expenses sought from the public purse were for flights from Sydney to Brisbane, separate flights to Sydney, as well as accommodation in Sydney and Brisbane. As The Australian reported in January, the December shindig was attended by a number of former Liberal donors as well, who were reported to have switched their allegiance to One Nation due to building frustrations with the flailing Federal Liberal Party. Guardian Australia also reports there were several other One Nation events on board The World, including another one in December where donors boarded the ship in Sydney. Hanson's daughter, Lee Hanson, also attended a private lunch for business leaders on board The World in January, according to the outlet. Joyce said attending such functions was just part of the job. Yes, I go to fundraisers for One Nation, just like I went to fundraisers for the Liberal Party and obviously for the National Party, he told Guardian Australia. I go to heaps of fundraisers, but I never get any money myself. Guardian Australia reminds readers that under rules for MPs, taxpayer-funded resources can only be claimed if the dominant purpose of the travel is for parliamentary business, which excludes fundraising events or soliciting donations. And that was by Anton Nielsen. Hanson and Joyce charged taxpayers to travel to Gina Rinehart fundraiser on luxury yacht. This article has been adapted for radio. And that completes our readings from the website crikey.com.au. I'm Melinda Peat, and I operated the panel for this program, which was edited by Pam Green.
This program was produced in the studios of Vision Australia Radio Adelaide and can be heard regularly at this time here on Vision Australia Radio, VA Radio Digital, and online at varadio.org.

0: Good evening, Nicholas Hines with ABC News. A coroner has found the death of a baby after a home birth went wrong in central Victoria could have been avoided. Anna McGuinness reports.
1: The baby, who can only be identified as Baby R, died from perinatal hypoxia in August 2022 after delivery by emergency cesarean at Bendigo Hospital. After a week-long inquest last year, Coroner Demetra Dubrow today delivered her findings that a transfer to hospital hours earlier could have prevented the baby's death. Ms. Dubrow found the private midwives provided deficient care during labour and Baby R's mother was not suitable for a home birth. In a statement, Baby R's family said they will carry his loss for the rest of their lives.
0: Victorian police have charged a 16-year-old boy who allegedly stabbed another teenager at a shopping centre in Melbourne's northwest this week. Police say a group of teens were fighting outside High Point Shopping Centre on Wednesday evening when a 16-year-old was stabbed, suffering non-life-threatening injuries. Another 16-year-old was arrested today and charged with recklessly causing injury and affray. There's scepticism around the influence that former Prime Minister Tony Abbott will have on the Liberal Party after being elected as the party's president. Mr. Abbott has been elected unopposed to the administrative role and says he'll help the opposition win the next election through a focus on attracting new members. Mark Kenny from the Australian Studies Centre at the Australian National University says he's unsure how Mr. Abbott's appointment will play out.
2: It's going to be very interesting watching the way the dynamics play out, because the president of the Liberal Party is by its nature an organisational position. I think it's going to be interesting to see how he conducts himself in that job and what the implications of that profile turn out to be.
0: Israel's Prime Minister says he's directed his military to seize 70% of the Gaza Strip. Benjamin Netanyahu says Israel has controlled 60% of the Strip and that this latest expansion is an effort to tighten the grip on Hamas. The University of Sydney's Martin Keir says everything is being tightly controlled.
3: From those comments from Prime Minister Netanyahu, clearly Israel or his government does not intend to withdraw. It actually intends to expand its domination of the Gaza Strip, compressing Palestinians into ever decreasing areas.
0: And the French government has asked the nation's public prosecutor to investigate the treatment of French nationals who were part of a recent Gaza-bound flotilla intercepted by Israeli forces. Foreign Minister Jean-Noël Barrot says the French Consul General in Turkey has informed him of sexual violence, exposure to cold, beatings and humiliation, all of which are likely to constitute criminal offences. The activists have since been released and Israel denies mistreatment. The head of the European Commission says Russia has crossed yet another line after one of its drones struck a residential building in southeastern Romania, injuring two people. Larry Buttrose reports.
4: There's no immediate comment from the Russian Defence Ministry following the strike on a 10-storey apartment block in the city of Galati. Romania shares a 650-kilometre land border with Ukraine and says it's experienced Russian drones breaching its airspace 28 times since Moscow began attacking Kyiv's ports across the Danube. But it's the first time in the war a drone has struck a densely populated area and caused injuries. Romania's foreign minister has called the incident a serious violation of international law, requesting measures from NATO to accelerate anti-drone capabilities for Romania. The Russian ambassador has been summoned.
0: The Socceroos have received a huge boost just weeks before the World Cup with Italy, with Italy-based Christian Volpato switching allegiance. David Mark reports.
5: 22-year-old Volpato was born in Australia but has played junior international football for Italy. The midfielder, who plays for Sassuolo in Italy's Serie A, has previously dismissed overtures by Australia's coaches. But with the Socceroos squad for the World Cup set to be named on Monday, he's decided to switch allegiance. Football Australia has lodged paperwork with FIFA to ratify the move. The news comes just days after midfielder Riley McGree was ruled out of the World Cup with a hamstring injury. David Mark, ABC Sport.
0: And St Kilda recruit Sam Flanders will miss the rest of the AFL season after rupturing his Achilles in last night's loss to Hawthorn. The club says the former Gold Coast player will undergo surgery next week. It's partly cloudy across Victoria with scattered showers developing in the southwest this evening. And tomorrow, isolated showers in the north and scattered across the south with isolated thunderstorms in the northwest as well. In Melbourne tomorrow, showers increasing for a top of 18.
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13: 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Turning to The Herald Sun, the first article is headed, "The Offended Won't Switch, But The Affected Sure Will." And this is from James Campbell, who is the Herald Sun columnist. For most of my adult life, the most quoted piece of political wisdom has been James Cavill's famous advice to Bill Clinton's 1992 campaign team that it's the economy, stupid. It's become a sort of universal shorthand for the idea that whatever words they choose to describe them, whether it's the economy or interest rates or unemployment or the cost of living, at the end of the day, it's material concerns that voters really care about. Most of the time, this is undoubtedly true. The only election I can think of when a non-economic issue was decisive was in 2001 when John Howard was re-elected on border security. So normal is it here for elections to be about the hypnotic nerve that it is hard for most of us to remember that this was not always so, and that in large parts of the world other things like ethnic identity or religion, or in the case of Ireland until very recently, whose side your grandparents were on in the Civil War, can trump income tax and spending as vote drivers. Lately, of course, non-economic issues from trans rights to the climate have started to play a role in politics in a way they just didn't 20 years ago. But while this is a change, it's easy to overstate how big it is. If you look at every single poll in which voters are asked to rate issues,

and accommodation and housing. Behind that was immigration and asylum, which is an economic and non-economic issue for voters. It's economic in that migrants compete for housing and jobs, and depending on whether you believe the RBA, how much we get paid for them. But it's also non-economic in that for some voters, it's not just about the numbers, but who we allow in. What's striking about this finding is that while immigration was number three at 25%, it was miles behind the other two. You might say it's no surprise an issue that is rated as top three by a quarter of voters is getting a lot of attention. It would certainly explain why the new Liberal leader, Angus Taylor, has made talking about it as a big priority. First at the Menzies Research Centre, where among the other things he promised to crack down on the wrong sort of migrants, and later in his reply to the budget, where he added he would deliver one of the biggest cuts to immigration in Australian history. He also said that if elected, he would ban permanent residents from welfare. Backing up Taylor's decision to go big, a note on the Menzies Research Centre's website points out a recent Fox and Hedgehog poll found 60% of people say there are too many migrants, an opinion shared by 59% of first-generation migrants. Similarly, it quotes a YouGov poll from January that found 64% of voters wanted lower immigration, with 40% of respondents wanting a big cut. Even 51% of non-English-speaking households supported a cut to immigration. But to return to the freshwater poll, what struck me was that not only was the cost of living miles ahead of immigration, but whatever they might think about it, three quarters of voters didn't rate it as top three issue. Not only that, if we assume that the main task of the leader of the Liberal Party is to draw Labour voters across to him, the decision to concentrate on migration is inexplicable. Because of the Labour voters surveyed, only 7% ranked it in their top three issues. Now it may be these voters are far more exercised about immigration than this polling suggests. Liberal MPs say the proposal to make welfare citizens only is popular and tested well in focus groups. They can't believe it's not already the case, one said to me. But the failure to make it clear in the budget in reply speech that this will not apply to existing permanent residents was a mistake. It also ignores my favourite axiom, which is Kellyanne Conway's observation, there is a difference between being offended and being affected. People will vote how they are affected. Promising to cut welfare to permanent residents risks alienating hundreds of thousands more of their relatives who are citizens and vote than the policy could possibly win to the election, to the coalition cause. And that was the offended won't switch, but the affected sure will. And that was from the Herald Sun. Staying with the Herald Sun, the next article is headed, Are We Already Defeated? And this is from Caleb Bond. A new report by a top defence think tank says Australia doesn't have enough bombs, fuel or soldiers to defend itself. Oh, is this thing a military or a creche with 16.4% superannuation, subsidised home loans and free dental care? That's not to denigrate the good work of our existing personnel, but in this circumstances, what exactly are they working for? If we don't have enough bombs, fuel or soldiers, then what do we have? A great catering corps? The report's author, Australian Strategic Policy Institute, the ASPI's senior fellow, Mark Ablong, said there doesn't seem to be a sense of urgency in the federal government and that current defence spending was for a world 10 years ago. ASPI is, much to the chagrin of the government, partly funded by the government. Ablong's papers said that Royal Australian Air Force Base Tyndall in the Northern Territory would run out of fuel in a few weeks if we were at war, and that our defence spending had slipped in comparison to the Philippines, Vietnam, Singapore and Malaysia. What is the point of a military if it doesn't have the bombs and fuel and people needed to perform its primary job, defending the nation? We may as well put up a massive great sign along the northern coast inviting China to come and take over. This is not an issue only caused by the Albanese government.
successive governments have ignored the parlous state of our military and instead pursued

0: its stronger ties with China. It's undoubtedly difficult when your biggest trading partner is also your biggest potential military adversary. China is just as aware of that as we are. Being the bigger country, they have the upper hand. We, on the other hand, tiptoe around. The reality is that we could never on our own defend ourselves from China, and nor can we single-handedly repel them in the Pacific. But if we are to expect the support of other nations should the worst happen, we have to demonstrate that we've at least pulled our own weight. And that was Are We Already Defeated? And that was the final article from the Herald Sun. Turning now to The Age, the first article here is headed The Subtlety of One Nation's Rise. And this is from Walid Ali, who's a broadcaster, author, academic and regular columnist. Last week, a newly elected MP took to his feet to deliver his maiden speech to the South Australian Parliament. In many ways, it was what you'd expect of the occasion. A history of his formative years, heartfelt thanks for people who've helped him along the way. Then about 15 minutes in, he broke down as he thanked his partner, the love of my life, a man named Risang. Risang was born in Indonesia, a Muslim, and is now a proud Australian. Our closest friendship circle is made largely of immigrants from China, India and the Philippines. He paused, took off his glasses and wiped his eyes as he sniffed. Then he continued, thanking his partner's family, and said, I love migrants. The overwhelming majority are simply searching for a better life. Then, almost 2 minutes later, thank you to Senator Hanson, who created this movement. Meet Jason Virgo MP, the One Nation member for MacKillop. And that's a lot to process. I'll give you a moment. Immediately, I thought of Rod Cullerton. He was very briefly a One Nation senator for Western Australia, part of the cohort that brought the party back to Parliament in 2016. Cullerton lasted a tick over 6 months before the federal court ruled he was bankrupt and therefore ineligible to be in Parliament. But that was long enough for him to do an interview in which he shared his thoughts on multiculturalism. I wouldn't say it's failed. I respect multiculturalism. I've married a very beautiful Greek woman and her family love me like a son. And that in turn sounds a little like Sarah Game, the first One Nation candidate elected to the South Australian Parliament in 2022. Her maiden speech declared her support for genuine refugee intake and acknowledged that immigration has enriched our culture and skill base, and celebrate her Omar's thick Bavarian accent, which she kept after migrating to Australia as an 18-year-old. I believe in people's right to maintain their culture and belief practices in a way that fosters unified Australia. Good relationships and respect between everybody, she said. Game quit One Nation and became an independent a year ago. Cullerton found time in his fleeting innings to do the same, only some 5.5 months in. And this has often been the fate of members of protest parties. Jackie Lambie, you'll recall, defected from the Palmer United Party, and that eventually begat the Jackie Lambie Network, whose Senator Tammy Tyrrell declared herself independent in 2024, and this year joined Labour. The effect was even more pronounced in the Tasmanian Parliament, where Lambie expelled two of her three MPs elected in 2024 over irreconcilable differences. She's pledged not to run candidates in Tasmanian politics again. And that's what happens with politics born of disaffection. It's different to build a party the way the majors did in the 20th century, through deep coalition building. That means they proceed from the politics of assent. The politics of dissent, however, is much more volatile, because it's not the result of cultivated constituencies or stable social groupings. What might this augur for One Nation, whose surging support is now real and sustained? Jason Virgo only gave his maiden speech because polls turned into votes in South Australia. The Farah by-election showed this could become a high primary vote too. An essential poll this week has One Nation a mere point behind Labour in the aftermath of the budget. Does this suggest One Nation may have become something more than its motley predecessors, that as it grows, it might be less vulnerable to disintegration. Virgo's speech points to interesting times. His party leader in South Australia is Corey Bernardi, an arch-conservative cultural warrior. It's hard to imagine him singing in harmony with Virgo, who campaigned busily for same-sex marriage and noted in his maiden speech that his new seat voted yes in that plebiscite. But Virgo is not quite Cullerton either. Cullerton was a political novice. Virgo began his political life with Labour, then ran twice as a candidate for the Sex Party. For the last 3 years, he's been on the Mount Gambier City Council. Virgo's views are also more aligned with One Nation policy than Cullerton's were. He is sceptical of the renewable energy agenda. He thinks Australia has been taking too many migrants and thinks those who come should respect the Australian way of life. But he also acknowledges some parts of the country are crying out for migrants. He seeks a nuanced debate on this. But Virgo's clearest ambition appears to be to undo our broken two-party system. He's taken to calling the major parties the Uni Party and says the people of MacKillop are sick and tired of being taken for granted or ignored by parties that either thought they couldn't win or they couldn't lose. And this surely is the central One Nation message, the point where party and electorate meet. Polling consistently shows anger at the established parties is the number one reason for One Nation's support by some distance. And that makes One Nation's rise a more subtle phenomenon than you deduce from listening to Pauline Hanson. Its support can't be reduced to any particular set of social views or policy obsessions. It's less an ideology than a style, a vehicle for dissent as such. And that's unstable. But once it generates a certain momentum, it's extremely hard for a party of government to counter, because it offers no clear target. Insurgency politics can afford to do this, to be many different things to many different people. It can thunder in the language of identity politics, then in the next breath eschew it. And that allows it to assume some unlikely forms, including, it seems, the unlikely form of Jason Virgo. And that was the subtlety of One Nation's rise. Turning to our next article, it's headed, "We Can Win. Is Wilson Out on a Limb?" And this is from James Masola, the chief political commentator from The Age. There is nothing more valuable in politics than trust. Trust is what handed John Howard a third election win in 2001. It's why Bob Hawke won in 1987. And it's why Labour lost in 2013, after Tony Abbott spent 3 years campaigning against Julie Gillard for breaking her promise on the carbon tax. Last week, this column explained why Prime Minister Anthony Albanese plans to make the 2028 election a referendum on trust and why he expects to win that election, despite having broken promises not to change tax breaks on negative gearing and capital gains. Barring a disaster, regional war or some other unforeseen act of God, the 2026 federal budget has already defined the terms of the 2028 election campaign. It has energised and united the coalition to an extent that seemed impossible just 3 months ago, when Susan Ley lost her job to Angus Taylor. The next election will be a referendum on trust. Voters have marked down the government for its most recent budget, according to the most recent Resolve Political Monitor, even though many more people support than oppose individual measures, including the tax changes. Shadow Treasurer Tim Wilson says the opposition can be victorious in 2028, despite the fact it holds a record low 41 seats and Labour has 94. "I absolutely believe this next election we can win," Wilson tells me. "The last election was an overstatement, I think, of public sentiment. It's one thing to borrow people's trust. It's another thing to borrow it and drop a giant dung patty on it." Wilson rejects the suggestion that the lesson from Labour's changes to Scott Morrison's Stage 3 tax cuts in the last term, which Albanese had promised not to change but then did, is that voters won't mark down governments for breaking a promise. "The difference is," he says, "is that the Stage 3 broken promise created many more winners than losers. But this time, that isn't the case. The problem with this one is the majority of people aren't even winners. I don't think the government understands what they've actually done and the scale of the damage they're going to do. They're not growing the actual pie, the size of the economy, he says. I think he's, Albanese, underestimating the damage he's done to himself and that you can't be the lesser of two evils in 2028 when you're now known as a fake. I think that's his core problem. Wilson is infuriating. He gets under the skin of his political opponents. He makes avoidable mistakes, like publicly questioning the judgment of the Speaker, a big no-no, and singing in the Parliament. He delights in trolling Labour, even when the smart political play is to sit stum. But he's also the shadow treasurer. He led the successful franking credits campaign in 2019 that helped propel Scott Morrison to an unlikely victory, and he's the only Liberal to ever win a seat back from a Teal independent. Last year he defeated former journalist turned MP Zoe Daniel in Goldstein, a seat he formerly held. So he knows a thing or two about campaigning, and he has no intention of allowing the opposition to repeat some of the mistakes made during Peter Dutton's disastrous election campaign. Even the prospect of Labour offering generous tax cuts in time for the 2028 election, an offer the government is already hinting at, does not faze Wilson, given the opposition has already promised to index the current tax brackets to inflation, which in itself is a generous and unfunded tax cut. They can offer sizeable tax cuts if they wish, but everything is just being eaten away by inflation, and you don't address the root cause of the problem, then they're going to double down on the problem, he says. While conceding the failure to match Labour's small tax cut offer at the 2025 election was a mistake. I think it's part of the conversation, but I think you can overstate this. I think the bigger issue at the last election is it wasn't clear what it was we were selling, and next time we'll be going to the election with a very clear differentiation on policy, he says. Unlike many of his colleagues, particularly since the coalition lost the seat of Farah to One Nation in a by-election this month, he's not too worried about the threat posed by Pauline Hanson's party. I think it's easy to get too exercised about the orange paddock of despair, his nickname for One Nation. I'm not saying I'm not concerned about it, but that it has a way to go in terms of its electoral efficacy, he says. He believes support for One Nation is a mile wide and an inch deep, just as it was, he said, for Albanese at the 2025 federal election. His view on One Nation is far from universal within the coalition and reflects the fact that Wilson's seat of Goldstein, centred around affluent Bayside Melbourne suburbs like Brighton, is a Liberal Teal battleground with few One Nation voters. National MPs facing the biggest fight of their political career, in particular, will not agree. Wilson talks a big game. The prospect of the coalition actually winning the next election appears remote. To do so, the coalition will have to campaign with the relentless discipline of Abbott from 2010 to 2013. It will require the opposition to win at a minimum 35 seats and not lose a single seat, and it will mean defeating both Anthony Albanese and Pauline Hanson. It's an improbable task, though former Queensland Premier Campbell Newman's defeat in 2015 after just one term, when he lost 31 seats in government, shows it's not impossible. The coalition is unlikely to win, but as Wilson says, a lot of people don't really know about the complexity of these tax issues, and that's actually one of the biggest problems that the PM has. They don't know whether it's right or wrong, but what they do know is that he lied. And between now and the 2028 election, the coalition will hammer Albanese for his broken promises on negative gearing and capital gains tax, just as Abbott, a close confidant of leader Angus Taylor and recently installed as Liberal Party president, did to Julia Gillard. The 2026 budget drew the battle lines for the 2028 election. The next 2 years will be a fierce fight on ideological lines. Strap in. And that was We Can Win. Is Wilson out on a limb? And the final article from The Age this morning is When the Choice is So Dire You Can't See the Finish Line. And this is from Michelle Casolino. and she's a freelance writer. I would just like to put this out there. The hill I died on was a pretty one. As verdant, lush and otherwise as the promotional pictures suggested. But take it from someone who's been there, schlepping four small kids, who we'll call hungry, bored, tired and cranky, onto North Queensland's Kuranda Scenic Railway, and then expecting them to enjoy looking at glorious vegetation for hours, was not the five-star experience the Google reviews promised. In hindsight, trusting the word of, among others, Beryl, Ethel and Frantastic might have been a mistake for a pair of parental P-platers travelling with under-12s. Anyway, the hill. We were on a steam train somewhere between Freshwater and Cairns when the carriage lurched to an unscheduled halt. Right around the time, the four-year-old ran out of patience. He'd played many a game of Spot the Rainbow Lorikeet and indulged us while we marvelled at ancient tropical surrounds. But as he informed the entire carriage, we were stuck in the wilderness, going nowhere fast, and therefore it was time for screens. Unfortunately, though, we were only packing two screens that day, and neither had any Wi-Fi connection. Not to worry. His favourite video, featuring himself, age 3, reciting his preschool's version of the Aboriginal acknowledgement of country, required no such internet connection. 15 minutes and 10,000 recitations of good morning to the sun, good morning to the sky, good morning to the birds as they fly on by. Later, I was about to die of sadness and or there was likely to be another murder on the Orient Express's Queensland-dwelling counterpart. All of which brings us to Binge Finland, a piece of marketing flimflammery that's nothing to do with preschoolers, but everything to do with trains and travellers and the ubiquitous problem of how tourism operators, especially those whose rail networks are not experiencing any weird hill-based delays, might counter the issue of getting world would-be customers off their screens long enough to get on board. The Binge Finland campaign by Finnish national railway operator VR Group has apparently been designed to encourage people to replace streaming marathons with real-world experiences. Participants need to log on to VR Group's website today and answer a survey on their binging habits. The winners, those who complete the questions fastest, will be given an opportunity to purchase a 30-day rail holiday ticket, which normally retails at €369, for the price of a monthly streaming service subscription, €909.90. So far, so clear. Drop that passport, Mike TV. So many disproportionately large butts are attached, you'd think the Kardashians were filming nearby. In the interest of sparing everyone trial by small print, let's leave Binge Finland and focus on why overseas operators are even resorting to a hard sell on train travel. Possibly it speaks to a growing need for tourism authorities everywhere to use whatever it takes – flattery, bribery, a crowbar and a blowtorch – to get people off their devices and in the market for real-world experiences. Figures cited as part of Binge Finland suggest that globally, internet users spend an average of 6 hours and 40 minutes glued to their screens every day. That's a lot of time on the all stations to Hollywood while the train to Helsinki goes empty. As such, VR Group wanted to frame travel as something as accessible and habitual as streaming, says spokeswoman Marika Shug. In a competition between streaming back episodes of The West Wing or wrestling an ornery suitcase into an overhead locker while trying to contain a toddler, the TV wins every time. All of which brings us to the question of who, other than someone who's planning train travel around Finland anyway, would even bother entering the competition. A true screen addict, even one who has found the pause button long enough to be seduced by the possibility of a detox and lodge a successful entry, will just move his or her base of operations to the train. Lake? Good. Fjord? Nice. Glacier? Hang on, there's a Law and Order SVU marathon starting. Oh, this train is experiencing technical difficulties? I didn't notice. My four-year-old is reciting the acknowledgement of country again. And this time, he's doing it in song. and that was "When the Choice is So Dire, You Can't See the Finish Line." And we'll be back after this short break.
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0: 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And we now turn to The Australian for the editorials and letters to the editor.
7: Time now for the editorials. Editorials from The Australian. There are three today to be found on page 10. And the first one is headed Treasury Tone Deaf on Tax, Housing and Investment. Green still enemy of economic good sense and national well-being. Treasury Secretary Jenny Wilkinson has punctured the Albanese government's key budget justification on housing and said while people understandably don't like paying tax, the money has to come from somewhere. Ms. Wilkinson says the real aim of the budget is to redistribute home ownership, not build more houses. She is unconvinced that higher capital gains tax imposts will stop investment. These are outrageous admissions that could come only from someone deep inside the Canberra bureaucratic groupthink. For Ms. Wilkinson, curbing government spending to balance the budget is something for another day. Her intervention makes the referral of proposed tax changes in the federal budget to a Senate inquiry all the more necessary. It means there will now be an opportunity for public submissions and possible hearings to properly explore concerns about the proposed capital gains tax and negative gearing arrangements. The alternative was a worrying Labor-Greens alliance in the Senate to rush the changes through against strong community opposition. Greens Senator David Shoebridge made clear his party's commitment to democracy in a Sky News appearance on Thursday when asked whether the Albanese government had a mandate to make the changes. Bugger the mandate, he said. The Greens' complaint is that Labor governments in Western Australia and New South Wales are too right-wing and not prepared to punish capital hard enough. Senator Shoebridge has shown again that it is the Greens who are the enemy of economic good sense and national well-being. New South Wales Premier Chris Minns and WA Premier Roger Cook have done everyone a service, calling out the potential negative consequences of Labor's proposed tax changes. Mr. Minns has criticised Jim Chalmers for not doing enough to cut tax rates for workers. Mr. Cook has called out the CGT changes as a possible threat to international investment in the state's major projects as well as exploration. Like digital startups, mining companies are seeking exemptions for companies focused on finding Australia's next generation of mines. a major coalition of mining business, agriculture and high-tech startups has formed against the Federal Treasurer's proposed CGT changes. Dr. Chalmers told Federal Parliament he was proud of the budget, but he is struggling to sell the detail or confine debate to the issue of housing affordability, as was intended. The reality is politics was put over policy or process in the budget, and the Albanese government has been caught out. More work is needed on both the tax measures and the level of government spending and debt. Using the Greens to ram the budget measures through would have been a costly mistake. A Senate inquiry presents an opportunity for proper scrutiny that must not be missed. That was our first editorial from page 10, headed Treasury Tone Deaf on Tax, Housing and Investment.
4: Now our second editorial from page 10. Lessons in stalled net zero pivot. There is a sobering message in the pro-renewable International Energy Agency's warning that the global pivot to net zero emissions has stalled. The IEA says there is a smaller pipeline of renewable energy projects under construction, but fossil fuel spending in 2026 will hit its highest level in a decade. Coal investment is set to rise 4% to $253 billion, led by China. The nuclear resurgence is building, with investment expected to top $112 billion this year. The switch in focus is only partly explained by the war in Iran, with Donald Trump calling the shots. US asset managers have pulled back from net zero, and the trend is building in other countries as well. Former British Prime Minister Tony Blair on Wednesday used a 5,600-word essay to warn embattled UK Prime Minister Keir Starmer to tear up the government's key green commitments and restart drilling for oil and gas in the North Sea. It all adds up to a salutary lesson for Chris Bowen and the Albanese government, which has shown determination to put Australia at the forefront of global decarbonisation as others are pulling back. More than $150 million is being spent preparing Mr. Bowen to act as joint president at a climate change conference being held in Turkey in November. Along the way, we are being tied as a nation to the more extreme positions of the EU. Opposition trade spokesman Ted O'Brien has revealed that details of the free trade agreement being negotiated with the EU include a range of legally binding climate commitments. This is not another tariff-cutting FTA alongside Australia's long list of trade deals, Mr. O'Brien said. It's a treaty with profound implications for our future choices as a sovereign nation. The federal government must quickly take stock of the big picture. This is that an uncosted domestic energy transition threatens our energy security and future industrial capability. The Clean Energy Council confirmed this week that just 2.3 gigawatts of new renewable energy generation reached financial closure in 2025. That was down 46% from 4.4 gigawatts the previous year. This is one-third the rate required to meet the federal government's legislative target of 82% renewable energy by 2030. There is a further lesson in the departure of Labour-aligned economist Ross Garnoot, who has stepped down as chairman of Zen Energy. It is a final admission that unpredictable weather can play havoc with the best plans and intentions of even the most determined renewable energy enthusiasts. Meanwhile, fellow decarbonista Andrew Forrest is leaving out an important detail in his campaign against fellow iron ore miners over diesel rebates and greenhouse gas emissions. As Brad Thompson reported on May the 20th, a deep dive into emissions from Australia's top 20 industrial and mining companies shows Fortescue's emissions increased by 24% over the past 5 years, while BHP cut its emissions by 36% and Rio by 11%. That's your second editorial today, can be found on page 10. Lessons in stalled net zero pivot.
7: Our third and final editorial is headed ABC Falls Short on Bikie Exit. Newly appointed ABC Director of News and Current Affairs, Simon Robinson, must continue the cull of activist journalists who have chosen to make themselves the news at the expense of the reputation of the public broadcaster. The ABC finally saw sense on Thursday and sacked former outlaw Bikie gang member Mahmoud Fazal, who managed to insert himself as a reporter into the flagship Four Corners News and Current Affairs programme. As is usual, ABC management refused to take responsibility for its mistakes. ABC Chief Executive Hugh Marks told Senate Estimates that the corporation had not canvassed serious accusations that the one-time Nomads outlaw motorcycle gang sergeant-at-arms allegedly had continued to deliver threatening messages at the behest of the Alameddine crime family while employed by Four Corners. Instead, Mr. Marks said Fazal's contract was torn up over an external work request he made to the ABC. Fazal's departure is the culmination of a seven-month internal probe into his work on an independent podcast while being employed by the public broadcaster. In short, the ABC took 7 months to investigate whether an employee had breached an employment contract by undertaking freelance work. With Fazal on leave during the inquiry, the more substantive issues, which included allegations of threatening behaviour, were ignored. As New South Wales editor Stephen Rice reported in March, senior ABC executives not only turned a blind eye to Fazal's conduct as a reporter for Four Corners, but refused to examine a trove of evidence it was offered about his association with the Alameddine crime family, including text and police statements. Fazal had allegedly passed on demands from the Alameddine family to a producer of popular YouTube shows, Friendly Geordies, fronted by comedian and commentator Jordan Shanks, insisting they delete a scathing video about the Alameddines. The warnings had come in a series of meetings, calls and texts in which the ABC reporter allegedly told Friendly Geordies producer Christo Lanker, "These people kill people. If you don't take the video down, something bad is going to happen." Fazal is only one in a string of embarrassing ABC hires that have compromised the broadcaster's commitment to excellence and impartiality. Rather than ABC management confront the issues directly, the trend has been for a collective show of defiance by staff, media managers and executives. The ABC showed poor judgment in hiring Fazal for Four Corners in the first place and has shown a weakness of character in the way it let him go. The new director of news must seize the opportunity to put the ABC's house in order and restore leadership and credibility to a service taxpayers have no choice but to fund to the tune of more than $1 billion a year. And that was our third editorial from page 10, ABC Falls Short on Bikie Exit.
8: And now we move on to letters from The Australian. Our talking point subject today: honesty, biggest budget casualty in a welfare nation. Our first letter here is by Benedict Hodson of Nedlands in WA. "The biggest casualty of this federal budget is honesty. Anthony Albanese and Jim Chalmers have broken the promises they made at the last election in a sneaky way. Historically, John Hewson took a somewhat unpopular tax agenda based on the GST to the 1993 election, and the electorate said no. John Howard at the next election squashed the idea of the GST and won by a landslide. Later in his prime ministership, after years of discussion, he took the GST policy as the key platform for the Liberal Party to the 1998 election and obtained an electoral mandate for this significant change. Love him or hate him, at least on those significant tax issues, he was Honest John. Now we have a government pushing a significant tax change without taking it to the people. In fact, at the last election, it went around the country claiming, or should I say promising, to no tax changes. This is why many people have lost their faith in politicians." And the next letter is by Peter Reynolds of Gilmore in ACT. Paul Kelly highlights the lunacy of this government's fiscal fixation on spending other people's money, referencing Labour Forsakes the Power of Surplus Economics, 27th of May. Whether through toil or so-called passive investment, the majority of earners played by the extant rules. Few, if any, now know where the goalposts are going to be shifted in the future by these big spenders to compensate for their economic illiteracy. One further problem, not mentioned by Kelly, is welfare dependency. When 50% of the population is reliant on some form of Commonwealth handout to buy votes, the lifters lose and the leaners win. We have turned into a what's in it for me society, and that's to the detriment of the national good. And the next letter is by Enzo Prata of Macquarie Park in New South Wales. Let's say two bidders are contesting the auction for a rental property. The first is a 20-something, hoping to gain an entry in the property ladder. The other is a seasoned investor, owner of several rentals, most of them already paid off. The two bidders have the same borrowing capacity, but one of them has an edge. The older bidder can negatively gear the new property by deducting any initial losses against the other rentals. Bad luck for the youngster, negative gearing is off the table since the rules changed. The federal budget claims to be fixing the intergenerational equality, but what in what direction exactly? And the next letter is by Kerry McDermott of Binalong in New South Wales. Producing a budget for the national economy is a complex business, and there will always be sections of the community who will be outraged at changes that they see as disadvantaging their interests. It is widely agreed that one of the deficiencies in the current economy is the way it has encouraged investment in housing to become a tool for wealth creation, rather than a means of providing accommodation for younger wage earners and the less wealthy. Governments might perhaps look at the number of residential properties left permanently vacant for the convenience of their owners instead of being rented out to accommodate those who are not in a position to buy. I believe this could total millions of units and houses, many in inner city areas. It could also be useful to examine the degree to which the superannuation system is being used by the very wealthy as a low tax vehicle to accumulate very large amounts of wealth to pass on to children and dependents, as opposed to merely encouraging contributors to set aside enough for a comfortable or at least modest retirement. The last letter of this section of The Australian is by Helen Dyer of Ferndale in WA. So after 4 years of attacking the economy and making more Australians dependent on some form of government handout, all of a sudden Anthony Albanese is meant to be the tough guy on welfare. He's talking about mutual obligation for welfare recipients, but how about mutual obligation for others on the taxpayer gravy train? Make MPs have a mutual obligation to tell the truth and do the best for the people who put them there. Also make them reaffirm their oath or affirmation of loyalty. Make public servants and their ministers have a mutual obligation to produce better outcomes. As the Beach Boys sang, wouldn't that be nice? And now we move on to general letters from The Australian. Our first one is headed, Biology, the Obvious Response to Circular Argument on Trans. And this letter's by Peter Walsh of Ballina in Queensland. The Sex Discrimination Commissioner, Anna Cody, may have just put herself out of a job. If, in quotes, someone who is a trans woman may be assumed to be pregnant or to be able to be pregnant and is treated unfairly on the basis of pregnancy or potential pregnancy, then that is unlawful discrimination on the basis of pregnancy, referencing pregnant pause for thought as trans debate takes a bizarre turn, 28th of May. By the same logic, someone of either sex may be assumed to be potentially the opposite sex, in which case alleged discrimination on the basis of sex now raises a circular argument that cannot be resolved. And the next letter is by Riley Brown of Bondi in New South Wales. Apparently, Sex Discrimination Commissioner Anna Cody believes that trans women can be discriminated on the grounds of, in quotes, potential pregnancy, but doesn't accept that men and trans women are both biologically male. I sincerely hope that the AHRC doesn't have a school visitation program, because students, particularly those studying biology, would really have difficulty understanding these concepts. And the next letter is by Ian Morrison of Forest in the ACT. No new parties, please. It might be appealing to many to have the Teals form a new political party, but we should question whether yet more political parties on the landscape will lead to better government, or will more parties just lead to further clogging of the processes of sound government, often causing poor or meek policy outcomes. We saw this with food being exempted from the GST just to placate the Democrats. We are about to see it again with proposed changes to CGT discounts and trust distributions. Australia's last two strong governments, led by Hawke Keating and then Howard Costello, gave us incredible prosperity early into the new century. Strong and reformist government comes with one party out of two in total control until the electorate gets sick of them and gives the other a go. And the next letter's headed Social Media Sewer by Alan Kalus of Windsor in Victoria. The use of social media to harass Jewish Australians has been widespread since October 7, yet it has been permitted to proceed largely unchecked. Its latest use, to intimidate witnesses to the Royal Commission, was properly described by Commissioner Virginia Bell as an undiluted level of hatred and bigotry. Using an electronic communication method to harass, threaten, or intimidate someone is a serious crime. It is subject to the reasonable person test and carries a maximum penalty of 5 years imprisonment. It is time for the Australian Federal Police to adopt a zero tolerance policy in relation to these crimes and initiate prosecutions wherever appropriate. And the next letter is by William Wright of Kilcare Heights in New South Wales. AI lost in transition. One thing AI cannot assist with is ensuring that wind performs as and when it is required or to the expectation of authorities such as CSIRO. We cannot just call up wind as and when required. The most important requirement is to ensure we have reliable sources of electricity that includes dispatchability, and wind does not meet these requirements. If the current expectation of wind energy is continued, we are doomed to end up with an unreliable electricity supply that will be a serious annoyance to our domestic users, but disaster for all our industries. AI cannot assist in this situation. And the next letter is headed One Nation, Our Hope by Graham Thomas of Kadena in South Australia. South Australia has proved the more we rely on renewables, the more costly our power bills. This makes it even harder for small business in particular to make a profit and employ people. It is a bad policy, and people wonder why, slowly but surely, voters are turning to One Nation in the hope it can save us from ruination, from climate policy madness. As well, cutting back on migration, so the combined number of people, including citizens and migrants, equals the number of houses and flats built to end, hopefully, this housing crisis, is necessary. People are now saying this Labor government is the worst ever. Are they wrong? And our last letter of this section of The Australian is by Don McMillan of Paddington in Queensland, Hydrogen's Hurdles. Green hydrogen has struggled worldwide, not because of a lack of subsidies, ambition or political support, but because it collides with the immutable laws of physics. Thermodynamics dictates that producing hydrogen from water requires more energy than hydrogen can later deliver when used. Fossil fuels are different. We do not manufacture this energy source, we discover and extract it. Australia's national hydrogen strategy appears to assume that political willpower can overcome physical limits. Eventually, governments may discover that economics, engineering and thermodynamics are more powerful than policy announcements and subsidies.
0: And that completes our readings from The Age, The Herald Sun and The Australian for 29th of May 2026. This programme is produced in our Adelaide studios and can be heard regularly at this time on Vision Australia Radio, VA Radio on digital, and online at varadio.org.

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I'm Tim McQueen. Cover to Cover is recorded on the unceded lands of the Wurundjeri Woiwurrung people of the Kulin Nation. I acknowledge Aboriginal and Torres Strait Islander people as the first Australians and traditional owners and caretakers of the land across our broadcast areas. I pay my respects to elders, past, present and emerging. In this program, I read Olympic Lion Training by Matthew Hooton and Proxime Accessit by Reginald Hill. From the Saturday paper, the 4th of October, 2025, Matthew Hooton is the author of three novels, most recently Everything Lost, Everything Found, as well as short stories and essays. Olympic Lion Taming by Matthew Hooton. Carl's got a problem. The problem, he'll tell anyone who asks, is that the International Olympic Committee is about to cut the most entertaining sport in history from the Games. It's true that Carl's biased, and that the event in question happens to be Carl's event, the event he's trained for his entire life. But still, this is what he's thinking about the night before what might be his last performance. Well, this, and whether the 5 billion sets of eyes that'll be watching him tomorrow will notice his tired, sloping shoulders, or his ever-expanding bald spot, or that he only has 17 Instagram followers despite his status as three-time Olympian. So he's got lots to stew on, sitting in his cramped quarters in the middle of the cartoon nightmare that is Osaka's Olympic Village. Not a sharp corner to be found for miles, as though the whole complex had been childproofed by giants. He texts Susan to see how shopping with her new friends on the Malaysian netball team's going. She texts back and asks if he's still sitting in the apartment sulking and stressing about tomorrow. He replies, "Of course not." She replies, "Don't overthink it, babe. Your usual routine's what got you here." He tags this with a heart, even though the Worlds were a total joke last year. Only 7 teams, and Carl's pretty sure the Bangladesh entry was a lioness with a mane superglued to its head. Not that it mattered. The creature refused to leave its cage, yowling and mewling like some undignified pet. 2 more animals were disqualified when they lifted their hind legs to mark the ring as their territory. One even took a swipe at the Belarusian judge. And yeah, Carl knows what you're thinking, that maybe the IOC isn't wrong to cut the event from the Games. It's just too dangerous, they say. The animals are too unpredictable. Beside, let's be honest, it's not really even a sport. It's true, Carl concedes to the voices in his head, that history supports the cancellation. Vienna 72 was where it first went badly wrong. Lost nearly the entire Chinese badminton team. Half savaged, the other half traumatised. And this after the IOC lifted their ban and China stopped threatening to boycott. Then there was the Easy Rider affair at Prague in 84, a 4-time dressage world champion reduced to cat food in an instant when the Hungarian handlers and the American equestrians got their wires crossed outside the now infamous Barn 11. Didn't help that journos caught every grisly second on film. This, Carl knows full well, is how they've reached the end of the road, so to speak. And now Olympic lion taming is set to go the way of sword swallowing, speed reading and kangaroo boxing. Yet here he is, preparing for one last chance to show the whole world, including those fat cats on the IOC, just what they'll be missing once these games are done. Of course, there's only so much any tamer can control at the Olympics. Set design isn't possible, but there's the outfits. Outfit, really. Daryl's never really performed well in fabric of any kind, and he's been surly lately. Besides, there's something pure, Carl thinks, about the skin of a lion. Something that suggests the creatures are more finished than humans. So on to the music. Most songs about lions don't work at all. Half are just plain nonsense. Why, he often wonders, is the lion sleeping tonight? And what happens if it wakes? And don't get it even started on Hakuna Matata and all that. No, Carl's confident in his selection. Instrumental, no vocals.
It's only been a decade since the North Koreans blasted Eye of the Tiger at the Worlds in Antwerp. What a frickin' mess that was! Carl slows his breathing, counts out exhalations. He is a strong, confident lion tamer. He'll show the world something amazing in the morning, something they'll talk about for generations. He will, figuratively speaking, go on a lion hunt. And he will not be afraid. He's still counting exhalations, but he picks up his phone and texts Susan that he's thinking about the move. The what? The move. Three dots. Then nothing. Just as he gives up, his phone dings. Jesus Christ, Carl, are you serious? You promised you wouldn't, not ever, not after what happened to Vlad at the Worlds in Tehran, you fucking promised. She's not wrong. But here's the thing, there's only four teams, and sweet mother of all that's holy, he can't finish fourth. Not again. If he pulls it off, he just might win the whole thing. And if the world sees it, the bravery, the daring, the awe-inspiring moment that only the move can generate, he might also save the sport that's given his life purpose from the day he ran away to join the circus to the day he first cracked a bullwhip as a ringmaster. Susan didn't return to the apartment all night, despite his 37 texts. But that's behind Carl now as he stands in the ring, tucks Inky in the dim lights. Daryl perched before him on a stand, decorating in a collage of flags. The giant cat watches him without flinching as he removes his top hat. The music swells. His routine has been nearly perfect, aside from Daryl's half-sneeze at the four-minute mark. And he can feel it. It's time. An off-book technical element that'll give the judges no choice but to put him in the running for gold. He drops his hat and places his

as if it were a dentist, wider and wider. And Carl, ready for glory, for his new life as a global star, for a girlfriend who isn't secretly sexting a golfer from Beirut, ducks his head past that lolling sandpaper tongue and those gleaming fangs into the warm and beautiful black maw of the universe. Olympic Lion Taming by Matthew Hooton from the Saturday Paper, the 4th of October, 2025. From Reginald Hill's Delille and Pasco Hunt the Christmas Killer and Other Stories, published by HarperCollins, Proxime Accessit. Proxime Accessit. He nearly made it. The story of his life. School saw the start of it, collecting the tatty certificate while others strode off with the silver cups. Left in the shallows with a ripple of applause, while others bore out to sea on a great surge of cheers. University, the same. Red brick, while his classmates were Oxbridge. A sound second, while dimmer men got fortunate firsts. A teaching diploma, when they did research degrees. Once established, the pattern was unbreakable. Or so it seemed to Dennis Platt, as his 40s darkened to 50. Here he was, still in his hometown of Dunchester, deputy head of the same school he'd almost succeeded at as a boy, with 75 failed applications for headships behind him, and a man 10 years his junior over him. Even his family seemed to fit the pattern. There was nothing wrong with them, and yet... Pamela, his wife, had aged quite well, but somehow her dress sense hadn't matured with her figure. She was a good plain cook who had a habit of overreaching into disaster whenever they entertained. And she had more or less retired from sex after the birth of their third daughter. These were doubtless not uncommon flaws in Dunchester domestic life, hardly tragic in their scope. But Dennis knew, though he never shared the knowledge, that it was Lucy, her gorgeous younger sister, he had longed for, lusted after, and lost. Pamela was simply a consolation prize, the vellum certificate, not the silver cup. He had hoped for a son, and got three daughters. The youngest had just left home to join her sisters as a London secretary. Dennis had not been heartbroken to see any of them go. He was sure he would die in their defence, but he was less certain that he could argue for their survival in a balloon debate. Though not dull, they rarely sparkled. Though not ugly, they erred on the wimpy estate side of homely. And though not unmarriable, they remained steadfastly unmarried. All this might have been endurable. Indeed, passed in a humdrum provincial Dunchester kind of way for enjoyable, if his bright young dreams had followed a natural course and faded completely, leaving his dusty middle-aged memory to the usual task of readjusting past targets so that present torpor might figure as some kind of success. But how to adjust, how to forget, when day after tedious day, year after empty year, he saw his hoped-for life, his true life, the life in which all those bright young blossoms ripened into golden fruit, being lived before his eyes. The true tragedy lies not in missing your targets, but in having a best friend who hits them, every one. It had been Tom Trotter who pipped Dennis for the most school prizes. Tom Trotter, who'd read ancient history at Oxford, while Dennis did modern history at Reading. Tom Trotter, whose first play was instantly accepted by the same TV company who not only turned down Dennis's, but lost the script. Soon Tom was appearing on chat shows, at media events, in colour supplements, and out of stretch limos at openings. He was a prolific and energetic. He wrote plays, novels, short stories, travel books, and film scripts.

0: produced and directed. He won a special prize at Cannes and the lion's share in an Oscar. He bought a London penthouse, a California beach house, a Tuscan villa, and a Polynesian atoll. Normally, such success would have provided not only the reason for friendship to die, but the opportunity. The rising spiral moves ever more distant from the plain circle whose path it shared for a little while. But families are more cohesive than friends. And at the dark heart of Dennis's discontent lay the fact that Tom Trotter was his brother-in-law. He it was who inevitably had won the lovely Lucy, leaving his discomfited rival, where awkward diffidence was such that no one actually noticed he was a rival, to salve his wounds by pretending that it was Pamela he'd been after all along. Lucy Trotter was a nice girl whose niceness had survived the sudden inrush of wealth and fame. After a sojourn in California or Cannes or some shooting on location in Tijuana or Taiwan, her heart's desire was, as ever, to return to Dunchester, where her family and the friends of her youth still lived. Nor was Tom averse to modestly parading his success and honours down the thoroughfares of his childhood. Weddings, christenings, birthdays, funerals, none was forgotten, and as many as possible were actually attended, while it was a sweetly proud boast of Lucy's that no matter what the distance or disarrangement involved, she had never missed a Dunchester family Christmas in her life. Thus, for Dennis, there was no forgetting. He was a man who felt himself twice wronged. Not only had his true life been stolen from him, but worse, instead of the peace of the grave, which is the murder victim's usual consolation, he was condemned to watch the thief flaunting the usurped existence before his unavertible eyes. When the Trotters weren't actually in town, the local media provided an endless flow of news items about them, while the Plaque Kitchen was papered each year with Lucy's postcards from exotic places, and what visual detail her dense scrawl had perforce to miss out was mopped up by her video camera to be laid before the family as a post-prandial Yuletide treat. Now, this is a little party we had on the beach. That's Tom talking to Steve Spielberg. He wanted to help me edit these things properly, but I said no. The folks back home prefer to see it just as it comes, warts and all. And there was, if you look over Neil Simon's shoulder, there's Clint with the beer stein. He doesn't often show it, these things. Whoops! Now we've jumped. This is Paris. No, it's London. Of course, our apartment, a little dinner. I just couldn't resist taking a few shots through the door when I went to get the coffee. There's Margaret Drabble passing the after-eights to Harold Pinter, and that empty seat next to him. That's where Tony was sitting, but he was in the loo being sick. And there's Vanessa, and there to her left with a big black beard, believe it or not, that's Salmon. And Dennis would sit in the flickering shadows with a twilight song of hate keening in his heart. But when the show was over, he was always the first in his expression of admiration and interest, for he had long since realised that in this regard at least, he must be generous, there must be no question of proxima accessit. Never by word or deed, by gesture or expression, by nod or by wink, had he given anyone the satisfaction of knowing the depth of his resentment. He was, in all outward appearances, Tom Trotter's greatest fan. He had first editions of all his books, videos of all his films, autographed first night programmes of all his plays, and if anyone in Dunchester dared to hint criticism of the Trotter's lifestyle or oeuvre, Dennis was down on them with a discipular fervour. Nor were these attitudes altogether assumed. This, after all, was Dennis's true life that Tom was living, and, though a man may detest the thief who steals his jewels, the jewels themselves remain precious, whoever is wearing them. And Tom himself was not intrinsically dislikable. A moment usually came on his visits when, unbuttoned and imbeared, he would confide to Dennis that in the wilderness of hype and hypocrisy he now inhabited, his old friend's words were the only totally honest and unself-interested utterances he ever heard. And at such moments, Dennis sometimes came close to forgiving the man his crime. Close, but no cigar. For there was always Lucy to remind him of the greatest theft of all, and yet it would have required a blindness darker than Cupid's not to see that her happiness was so inextricably bound up with Tom's that hatred of him must in some measure be hatred of her also. So was struck a delicate balance of envy and admiration, of resentment and regard, of loathing and love, which looked to have a fair chance of bearing Dennis's painful double life undetected to the grave. But it is strange what good a man may do in an existence he regards as wasted. Perhaps, in an attempt to blot out the infinitely renewable pain of loss, Dennis Platt had resisted few calls on his time and energy in what he thought of as his shadow life. His work in the fields of youth clubs, young people's charities, and education, in the widest sense, had won him golden opinions, which he hardly noticed, or, if he did, regarded as a kind of subtle mockery. Until one day his headmaster said to him, "Dennis, you realise that this year marks the 25th anniversary of your appointment on the staff here? Good Lord, that long! If you add the 7 years I was here as a kid..." Dennis shook his head, realising he was drifting perilously near open bitterness, managed to laugh instead, and said, "It doesn't bear thinking about." "On the contrary," said the head, "lots of people here have been thinking about it a great deal. Let me put you in the picture. Your colleagues had the bright idea of giving you a commemorative award at speech day. There was enthusiasm in the school, and the governors and the old pupils' association got in on the act too. Things snowballed. It seems half of Dunchester are mad keen to contribute congratulations and cash. So get your thinking cap on, or come speech day, you could end up receiving the biggest shock you've ever seen." Dennis was genuinely dumbfounded. He felt moved, disturbed, even ashamed. Could it be that all this time he had possessed a pearl worth all his tribe, without realising its value? Was it possible that his shadow life had real substance? Here was a prize he had not striven for, and would not have felt cheated of it if it had passed him by, and it was being offered, gratis and unsolicited, by his grateful fellow citizens. For the first time ever, he weighed solid civic virtues and values in the balance against the tinsel triumphs of Tom Trotter's world, and saw his true life fly high, with no weight or substance whatsoever. "I'm bowled over," he said sincerely. "I never thought. It's most kind." "No one deserves it more," said the head heartily. "It'll be a great occasion, both for you and for the school. Oh, and just to put the gilt on the gingerbread, and I know how much this will please you, I've asked your old chum, Tom Trotter, to present the prizes, and of course your award, and he said he'll be delighted." A pearl dissolves in wine, they say, but dissolves even more quickly in gall and wormwood, leaving only its seed of grit on the tongue. Dennis smiled and smiled, and bent all his resources of mind and will to make that smile genuine. It was his award, he told himself. It was to be given for his services to his school, his town. It was going to be his day. But he knew in his heart that though the occasion might glitter, it would not be with his effulgence. Though the cameras might click, it would not be to record his image. Though pains may be composed, they would not be in his praise. Worst of all, Tom would do his best for him, and by his fulsome tributes win applause for his own generosity, and by his modest withdrawal take with him the best part of the media presence. So in the annals of the great Dunchester occasions, it would go down as the day Tom Trotter presented the prizes, not the day Dennis Platt received one. Tom rang from India to say how delighted he and Lucy were about the award and how thrilled he would be to present it. It was 3 o'clock in the morning, but Dennis dropped no hint at this as he expressed enthusiastic gratitude in a wide-awake, middle-of-the-day voice, adding the hope that Tom wasn't going to disorder his far more important affairs for such a relatively trivial matter. "Come, Moffat," said Tom, "you don't think I'd miss something like this? In the world I live in, everyone's giving everyone else awards all the time. You've no idea what a pleasure it will be to present one that really matters to someone who really deserves it." Dennis recognised a rough cut of the central theme of Tom's presentation speech. By a gentle rubbishing of his own success, he would attempt quite sincerely to emphasise the importance of Dennis's achievement. But it is not by conjuring up images of glittering Oscar ceremonies that you persuade people that they are better off in a Dunchester school hall. By the time he put the phone down, he felt genuinely wide awake. He made himself a cup of coffee, sat at the kitchen table, and looked at his life. Or rather, his lives. It seems to him that he was approaching a watershed. Some discontents may be divine, but at this moment he knew that his conviction that Tom Trotter had somehow stolen his true life was merely destructive. He could not rid himself of what he recognised as the totally illogical sense of deferation. But he could at least acknowledge that there was no way in fact or fantasy for him to regain what he had lost. That admitted, would he not do well to seek to be satisfied with what he had got? And was it so bad? He tried to reconstruct his feelings on first hearing about the special award, before his thoughts were muddied by the news of Tom's involvement. He had felt good. He had felt complete. He'd felt as a Dunchester deputy head with a faithful wife, three sturdy daughters, and the goodwill and high regard of his fellow citizens ought to feel. In fact, he had felt like an achiever. And it seemed to him, sitting in that cold kitchen as the dead hour of the night, that if only he could be allowed to enjoy their award, their ceremony, that day, unsullied by any reminder of the other lost life, he ought to be able to go forward as a whole man into a useful maturity and a serene old age. He rose and rinsed his coffee cup. He felt strangely calm. God was showing him that happiness, or at least contentment, was still a possibility. All that needed was Tom's absence from speech day. And surely, when it came to ways of stopping a man in India from getting back to England, God was sport for choice. Airline strikes, mechanical breakdowns, earthquakes, typhoons, unrest, contractual obligations, Delhi belly. The list was endless. In fact, even without God's active opposition, the journey seemed almost impossible. In the weeks that followed, he was a new man, or rather, he was more genuinely than ever before the man he had always contrived to appear to be. When his wife said to him, "This award really means a lot to you, doesn't it, dear?" he was able to reply with genuine affection and no hint of irony, "Yes, it does, but only because of what it means to Dunchester." And when the headmaster informed him that contributions to his award had topped the four-figure mark, his response was equally sincere and altruistic. "I can't accept this," he said. "A token is all I require, a memento of people's kindness. But the bulk of the money I'd like to plough back into the community. That minibus we use for the disabled kids' trips, it's a disgrace. I've spent more time fiddling with that engine than the kids have had spent at the seaside. It's time we had a new one. When people of Dunchester realise it's not just my beer money they're contributing to, we'll see how truly generous they can get." And they did. The money poured in, and even the news that Tom had rung the local press to say that he would personally double the total public donation cast only a temporary shadow over Dennis's newfound happiness. For he knew, what no one else did, that he and God had made an arrangement whereby Tom Trotter was not going to make it to speech day. His confidence held until 8 o'clock the night before. Tom had said they would arrive by 6:30. And with every minute that passed, Dennis offered silent thanks to God. Then, at 8, the doorbell rang. "That'll be them now," said Pamela, putting down her knitting. "I'll go," said Dennis, with the serene certainty of one who knows it's the Jehovah's Witnesses, or, just as unpalatable, some friend of his daughter who had arrived earlier from London and gone out almost at once. He opened the door. "Evening, Squire," said Tom. "Sorry we're late. Bloody brakes started playing up on the motorway." Years of role play kept Dennis's face welcoming and his voice lightly concerned as he said, "Good Lord, that could have been nasty. Where was it? Went? What was the trouble?" "God knows. You know me, can't tell a plug from a piston. Can't have been much. The hire firm sent a grease monkey out and he soon fixed it. Lucky. Lucy, get a move on there with those cases. I've done my back. Daren't risk the strain."
1: "I'll help her," said Dennis.
0: He joined his sister-in-law at the open boot. Tom didn't own a car, merely hired whatever was fast and comfortable wherever he went. "Dennis, how are you? Big day tomorrow. I'm so glad they're appreciating you at last. You really deserve it." They kissed, a friendly family peck. "It's great of you to make the offer to come," said Dennis. "We wouldn't have missed it for worlds. We know how much it must mean to you." For a mad moment, Dennis toyed with the idea of telling Lucy the truth and inviting her cooperation in keeping Tom from his ceremony. But how could he make her understand? And even if he succeeded, why should he imagine that her loyalty to Tom, not to mention her sister and her nieces, would allow her to join what must seem a pathetic, indeed paranoiac, conspiracy? He picked up the cases and carried them into the house. After supper, Tom said, "Now what's the game plan tomorrow?" "It's quite straightforward," said Dennis. "The platform party assembles in the head's study at 2 o'clock, downs a quick glass of patriotic sherry, then processes down the hall where the drill will be much as it was in your time, Tom, except that this time you're presenting prizes, not getting them." "They wanted to have a civic lunch beforehand," said Pema, "and Dennis said no, he didn't want that." Dennis shrugged modestly. The truth was, he'd seen his wife's proposed outfit and felt that the less public exposure it got, the better. He looked at Lucy, contrasting her elegant catsuit with the busy cocktail dress Pamela had felt was a suitable garb for serving a disastrous berth en croûte. And then, as evidence of the genuineness of his conversion, or reversion, to full-time Dunchester man, he felt a pang of guilt. Lucy smiled back at him and said, "Oh, you should have gone the whole hog and had lunch, Dennis." "Just as well he didn't, as he wouldn't have been there," said Tom. "Now that would really have spoilt the mayor's day," murmured Dennis. Lucy gave him a slightly puzzled look, and he realised he'd come close to letting his number one fan mask slip. Injecting a dose of lively interest into his voice, he said, "You've got something on in the morning, have you?" "You know me, always improving the shining hour," said Tom. "You remember those short stories I did way back? The ones set locally about the two town lads who got caught scrumping apples from the old farmer and then the relationship developed between them and the farmer's family?" Dennis remembered them well. Remembered especially that the initial story had been loosely based on an episode in their own young lives. Except that his own fortitude and Tom's tearful terror had somehow got reversed in their fictional equivalents. "I remember," he said. "They were really good. I always thought that they should have been developed into a great TV series." "I've always said you should have been my agent, Dennis," exclaimed Tom. "That's exactly what's going to happen. Now the town sequences are easy. Good old Dunchester doesn't change. But we thought we needed a bit more of a contrast in the country scenes. I mean, it's really a bit scrubby around here, and the local farmers look like supermarket managers. So I thought, let's widen the gap. Boy's a bit scruffier,
1: and the farmer an old-style landowner, perhaps with a title. Not a farmhouse they get taken to, but more of a country seat. And then I thought of Purby Grange. He looked around triumphantly. Pamela said, but that's 50 miles away, up on the moors. My dear Pam, all we need is an electric point or two to plug our equipment into, and at the pitch we won't even need that, mocked Tom. It's years since I've been there, but I can't imagine it's changed, except that maybe to crumble a bit more. It's so dramatically situated. And that dried-up moat with the bridge and the arch, it's perfect, or at least so my memory tells me. But before I prize the money out of their upholstery and ferry them up here, I thought I'd better take a look up for myself and make sure memory wasn't deceiving me. It's empty at the moment, and I've got the keys from the agent, so we'll be going to check the place out in the morning. And don't worry, Pam, I'll test the electricity supply. I think, said Lucy, that Pam was more concerned about tomorrow's timetable than your series, dear. She reached across the table and squeezed Dennis's hand. Don't worry, she said reassuringly. I guarantee he'll get to the ceremony on time. I'll even take our togs along so we can change en route if we don't have time to get back here. Dennis smiled his gratitude, but behind the smile, a wild sea of thoughts was surging. Lucy's assurance itself was enough to have set a weaker man screaming. He already knew beyond all doubt that Tom's mere presence at the speech day would relegate his own leading role to a supportive part. But the presence of Tom, preening himself at his own perspicacity after a successful visit to Purby Grange, and bubbling over with the news that he was going to turn Dunchester into a prime-time telly-town, would wipe Dennis off the cast list altogether. But this was no longer the worst of his fears. Even if he got through speech day without running mad, even if he dug down deep and found strength enough to maintain his resolve to spend the years ahead giving substance to his shadow life, despite not having the longed-for launch pad, what hope was there of success if this proposed TV series took off? He'd seen how these things would spawn an infinity of follow-ups. He knew areas which TV notoriety had turned into a tourist attraction. There would be coachloads of visitors, souvenir shops, postcards, T-shirts. Dunchester, God help us, could become the capital of Trotter Country. There would be magazine articles, TV documentaries. There could even, most terrible of thoughts, be a moment when he would be expected to emerge smiling from behind a screen to pour his pot of sentimental syrup into the glutinous gunge of Tom Trotter, this is your life. It must not be. It was no longer enough for Tom not to be present at the speech day. He must never be present anywhere again. He looked at Lucy. For a second, the old feelings of love and longing squeezed his gut. Then he saw her as what she would be without Tom, an even more potent threat to the new, worthwhile, honest relationship he was establishing with Pamela. It no longer felt unfortunate that Lucy would have to go too, if felt necessary. That night, as the trotters slept the sleep of the jet-lagged and the plat females slept the sleep of the just, Dennis slipped out of the house into the garage, where he picked up his bag of tools and inspection light. Do-it-yourself mechanics was a skill proper to a Dunchester man. Only those who had made it into the real world of executive jets and stretch limos could afford to boast their ignorance. Tom's description of the trouble he'd had on the motorway had given him the hint. A car with a recent record of brake failure, a trip to Purbly Gorge, the two things chimed perfectly. The road out to the gorge was a long uphill drag with not much reason for braking. But coming down, there were straights long enough for a man in a hurry to get up to 80. And Tom would be in a hurry, wouldn't he? Lucy might nag him to give himself plenty of time, but Tom would leave it to the last possible minute, and then be determined to make the school with time to spare, so he would proclaim, "Look, I was right, as usual." So, 80 down the straights, breaking hard into sharp bends with steep fell on one side and a rocky slope into a deep gill on the other. Accelerate, brake, accelerate, brake, accelerate. It wasn't murder. God would choose to let the brakes fail as he backed out of the drive, or as he parked at Purbly Grange. Or he could steer the car past the boulders and let it come to rest, no harm done, beside the chattering Beck. God's choice, not Dennis Platt's. He switched off the inspection light and slid out from under the car. 5 minutes later, he was slipping back into bed beside his gently snoring wife. He dug her in the ribs, and she stopped. Then he closed his eyes and drifted smoothly off to sleep, knowing that he'd done everything a man could be expected to do. The following morning, he woke, alert and refreshed, to the sound of a gusting wind blowing handfuls of rain against the window pane. There was a heart-stopping moment at breakfast when they wondered whether it was wise to be driving to the Grange in such conditions, but Tom said, "Nonsense, this is exactly the weather to see the place in. Don't forget your video camera. We'll have them drooling into their daiquiris in London." "Bye-bye, Dennis," said Lucy as they left. "See you at the school. And don't worry, I'll get him back there if I have to carry him." By 2 o'clock, when the platform party began to assemble, there was no sign of the trotters. At 2:10, the headmaster discreetly inquired if Dennis knew any reason why Tom should be delayed. Dennis explained that Tom had gone off to view Purbly Grange. "Something to do with a TV film, I think," he said vaguely. "I'm sure he'll be here any minute now." He saw the head rejoin the mayor and murmur reassurances. The sherry was recirculated. Another 10 minutes passed. The head renewed his inquiries, this time less discreetly. "Is there any way we can try to contact Trotter?" he asked across the room. "I suppose you could ring Purbly Grange, though I'm not sure if there's anyone living there just now," said Dennis dubiously. "What's he want to go out on a godforsaken place like that on a day like this?" asked the mayor, who worked at being a down-to-earth man of the people. "Well, you know how it is in the media world," said Dennis. "Tom's awfully thorough when it comes to business. He likes to see everything for himself. And we shouldn't complain, not when it gets him into our neck of the woods for such an occasion as this." It was a gentle reproof, defending Tom, but at the same time suggesting that the main reason he'd come north was not the speech day, but his own TV business. The school secretary, dispatched by the head to try and contact the Grange, announced that the phone there had been disconnected. An envoy from the staff on supervisory duty in the hall looked in to say that a first attempt at a slow handclap by the impatient pupils had been quelled, but with even the parents and the front row guests beginning to shift impatiently, he feared a second resurrection would not so easily be put down. Dennis moved among the platform party, defending Tom vigorously and declaring that special allowances had to be made for the artistic temperament, and that, of course, it wasn't spoiling his own great day. Behind him, he left a trail of admiration for his loyalty, sympathy for his betrayal, and indignation at the shabby treatment he was receiving from his so-called friend. Finally, the mayor approached him. "Look here, Dennis," he said, "we can't hang about forever. The headmaster's asked me to take over the prize-giving. I know it's a bit of a come-down, but that you in particular will be very disappointed not to..." No, intervened Dennis. "Oh, it'll be an honour and a privilege to receive my award from you, Mr. Mayor. In some ways, to be honest, I prefer knowing I'm getting it from someone with a true appreciation of what civic service meant to folks up here in Dunchester. Well said, lad. It's big of you to take it like that. And you're dead right. At least I can guarantee that whatever I say will come from the heart, and I'll not be thinking about some half-baked television program while I'm talking. Right, let's get on with it. The applause which greeted the platform party was close to the threatened slow hand clap, but disappointment at Tom Trotter's absence was clearly diluted by relief that at last the show was underway. The school prize giving was got through with such elan that when a fourth year chemistry prize winner missed his name, his New Testament was given to the next on the list, a surprised looking Muslim mathematician, and thereafter everyone got the wrong book. But that could be sorted out later, and now the mayor was launching into his encomium of Dennis. Curiously, it followed much the same lines as Dennis had anticipated from Tom, except that, couched in the mayor's honest, earthy language, the argument that Dennis's station and achievements were much more admirable and praiseworthy than the passing triumphs of the media world rang out with real conviction and got the audience applauding Dennis for 5 minutes, then themselves for another five. Dennis stood there, clutching the carriage clock he had accepted for himself and the large check he had accepted for the new minibus, and for the first time in decades felt totally himself with no tinge of a Trotter presence. Below him, even the cameramen, who had stayed in the hope that Tom would yet arrive, were carried away by the wave of local chauvinist feeling inspired by the mayor's speech and clicked and whirred as if some great media celebrity were indeed standing before them. Slowly, reluctantly, the applause faded and Dennis stepped forward to utter his thanks. "Mr. Mayor, Headmaster, ladies and gentlemen," he said brokenly, "this is a moment I shall never forget. Never." He was right. He never did forget it. A door opened at the side of the stage, and a buzz of interest arose in the hall that had nothing to do with Dennis. Out of the corner of his eye, he glimpsed a uniformed figure intruding upon the platform. Even Mark Antony could not have competed with such an interruption. And, wisely, Dennis let his emotional pause stretch into infinity. The policeman was bending over the headmaster, whispering in his ear. The headmaster did not move after the policeman finished, and the officer held his stooped position as though it were as though in expectation of a whispered response. Together they formed a tableau which any Victorian narrative painter would have seized on with delight and entitled "News from the Front." Then, slowly, the headmaster rose and with a stricken expression advanced towards Dennis. "I'm sorry," he said. "It seems there's been an accident." The clock in Dennis's hand suddenly felt very heavy. He turned to place it on his chair, but it slipped from his fingers and crashed to the floor. The glass case shattered and the hands fell off. The audience exhaled a uniform gasp, but the head cut it off like a double-glazed window simply by raising his hand. "Ladies and gentlemen," he intoned, "I regret to inform you I have just heard there's been a serious motor accident involving Mr. Tom Trotter, who should have been our distinguished guest today, and his wife. In the circumstances, I think we must consider that these proceedings at an end, and I would ask you to leave the hall as quickly and quietly as you may." Suddenly, a woman's voice rang out from behind him. "Dead? I don't believe you. Not dead." It was Pamela. At last, her three daughters came in useful, and as she collapsed in hysterics, they led her away, leaving the other guests able to join the gentlemen of the press in demanding confirmatory detail from the messenger policeman. "It was a farmer who got there first," he said, relishing his role. "He was up there on the hillside with his sheep when he saw the car going like a bat out of hell," he says, like the driver was in a desperate hurry to get somewhere. He could hear the brakes scream as he took the corners. Then suddenly, the car went belting down to the sharpest bend of the lot, and the brakes didn't scream. The driver, Mr. Trotter that it'd be, swung the wheel hard over and almost made it, the farmer said. But the car was sliding sideways on the bend. The road was narrow, and suddenly he was over the side. Not a big drop, but unfortunately there was a fire. If there hadn't been a fire, or if the road had been just a bit wider, he almost made it, the farmer says. His moving narrative was interrupted by the sound of high, keening laughter. It took Dennis a little while to realise the noise was coming from him. "I'm sorry," he gasped. "It's just that he almost made it." And then he was off again. After the funeral, where the family mourners had to play a very subsidiary role to the few celebrity guests and the many celebrity wreaths, Dennis and Pamela re-entered their house in silence. Pamela went straight upstairs, and Dennis went into the lounge and poured himself a whiskey. So far, he had refused to let himself know how he felt. Now, for the first time, he cautiously lifted the cover on his feelings and peered inside. There was something down there, but he couldn't quite make out what. Curiously, he began to prod at it with the memory of these last days. The presentation, the news of the accident, the inquest, the funeral. "Dennis, are you all right?" It was Pamela, with more of impatience than curiosity or concern in her voice. "Yes, fine," he said, slamming down the lid. She hadn't taken off her coat, he noticed. He said, "Are you cold? Shall I turn the heating up?" "I'm leaving you," she said. His mind tried to pretend it hadn't registered the words, but his eyes had already taken in the packed suitcase on the floor behind her. "I'm sorry," she went on, "but after what's happened, I can't stay." For a second, he was certain she meant she knew what he had done to the brakes. The shock must have shown on his face, for now she said with faint surprise, "You look upset." "Why, it can't be a total surprise to you, not after all this time. I've never been all that good at hiding my feelings." "What feelings?" he asked in growing bewilderment. She considered, then said, "Disappointment, I suppose, Dennis. This isn't a judgment session. It's not your fault. I opted for you in the first place. I thought, he'll be the one. Tom was flashy but flighty. You'll be the one with staying power, I thought. And so you were. But it was power for staying in Dunchester. I should have realised that. It's all you ever wanted, isn't it? To be someone here in Dunchester. I can't imagine you anywhere else, and I can't imagine how I ever could." "What the hell are you talking about?" he cried, baffled. "I told you. Disappointment. And boredom," she said. "I know I've let it show. You must have noticed. I'm sorry. I just sometimes felt so stifled in this world of yours. But as long as Lucy and Tom were alive, it seemed bearable. There was news from another world, proof that there was life after Dunchester. But now they're gone. And the girls have voted with their feet, haven't they? Now it's my turn. Don't make a fuss. You'll be better off without me, Dennis. Just think, you won't have to be embarrassed by my clothes or my cooking anymore." "Where are you going?" he asked desperately, trying to collect his thoughts. "I'll stay with the girls till I get something sorted out," she said. "Lucy's left me a bit of money, so I don't need to trouble you much. I think that's my taxi now. Goodbye, Dennis. Take care. Dunchester needs men like you, and that's not a crack." She kissed him on the cheek, a friendly family peck, and then she was gone before he could say anything, offer any of the million revelations and explanations tumulting in his brain. And yet, what was there to say which would not be too little too late, or too much too soon? He poured himself another scotch, and sat in complete passivity for a while. No need now to lift the lid and poke at the thing in his mind any more. He knew why it wouldn't stir. It was dead. His life, his true life, had died in that burning car on the High Moors Road. And what of his shadow life? To live it now, without Pamela, meant that it was going to be merely the shadow of a shadow. Should he have told her what he really felt? What he'd really done? He shuddered at the thought. There was noise in the hall, and he rose, almost in terror at the idea that she'd returned. But it was only the local paper. They had an account of the funeral on the front page. There was a single reference to himself, and they'd spelled his name wrong, as they'd done in the passing reference to his award presentation in the account of Tom's death. As for all those thousands of frames of film taking of him during the ceremony, not one had ever appeared. Until now, perhaps, when he opened the paper, he discovered an elegiac double-page photo spread of scenes from Tom's triumphant career, and there leading the rest. Surely that was a shot from Speech Day. The bottom left-hand corner of the picture was filled with a very out-of-focus human ear, which Dennis was pretty sure he recognised as his own. But what the photographer had been aiming at, and what he'd got with great clarity, and perhaps just a bit of touching up, was one of the Roll of Honour boards which lined the walls of the school hall. This one, in letters of gold on varnished mahogany, listed the prize winners for the year 1959. Highlighted was the school's Premier Award, the Bishop Blackstone Cup for All-Round Merit. Alongside it was the name, Thomas Trotter. Beneath this, not at all highlighted, and in much smaller letters, but still legible to the sensitive eye, was another name and inscription, Dennis Platt. Proxima Accessit. 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And that's all in this edition of Cover to Cover. 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O'Sullivan, Love of God Patients, The Sherwood Shootout, and My Potty Patients. 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I'm Tim McQueen. 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

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I'm Michael Thomas and I'll be your reader today. The information provided in this program does not constitute financial product advice, and listeners should consider obtaining independent advice before making any financial decisions. No responsibility is accepted for any loss arising, including due to negligence, from anyone acting or refraining from acting as a result of this program. Our first item comes from page 74 and 75 of Money Magazine. It's titled, The Case for Cash, Why Patience is a Portfolio Decision Before It is a Character Trait, and it's written by Zach Riaz. Through 2006 and 2007, as credit spreads compressed and equity markets advanced, Seth Klarman's Bopost Group was holding between 40% and 50% of its assets in cash. Bopost was a Boston fund known for its patience and its secrecy in roughly equal measure. At the time, the patience was costing it. Clients wrote, consultants expressed concern. The fund's relative performance measured against benchmarks that were fully invested and rising was uncomfortable. Klarman's response in his letter to investors was to restate the principle he had held since the fund's founding to require full investment at all times, is to remove an important tool from the portfolio. The ability to wait patiently for compelling opportunities that may arise in the future. This was not a popular position. It required clients to accept years of lag to listen to peers discussing the returns on investments that Bopost had declined to make, and to trust that the explanations, we do not see adequate compensation for the risk, was something other than an excuse. Many funds that held large cash positions in 2006 and 2007 were making a forecast that the market would fall. And soon, Klarman was making something different. He was making a pricing judgment. The available alternatives at prevailing prices did not clear his hurdle. Nothing about that judgment required knowing when markets would correct.

It would require only an honest assessment of what was on offer. When the crisis arrived, the criticism stopped. Through 2008 and 2009, Bow Post deployed its reserves into distressed debt that had fallen to fractions of face value. Claremont bought CIT Group bonds at 65 cents on the dollar, generating a yield of 15%. As the situation resolved, those bonds converted to securities worth 80 cents on the dollar. The discomfort of the preceding 2 years had not been an error. It had been the price of admission. Bow Post was not the only institution absorbing that criticism. By the summer of 2007, the consensus view on Warren Buffett had hardened into something close to pity. Berkshire Hathaway was sitting on more than $40 billion in cash and treasury bills, a figure that attracted regular commentary in the financial press, none of it flattering. The market was in its fifth year of sustained advance. A new generation of investors had concluded, not unreasonably, that the old man from Omaha had been left behind by a world that moved faster than he did. The question asked at shareholder meetings, in research notes, in the hallways of investment conferences was always a version of the same thing. What was he waiting for? The cash was earning almost nothing. He did not appear especially troubled by the question. In September 2008, 8 days after Lehman Brothers filed for bankruptcy, Goldman Sachs placed a call to Omaha. The investment bank needed capital. Markets had seized. The terms were available only to someone who could write a check large enough to matter without first becoming a seller. 10% on $5 billion in preferred shares plus warrants on a further $5 billion in common stock at a fixed price. Berkshire's preferred shares alone would pay Goldman $500 million a year. Buffett later noted with evident satisfaction that the arrangement was producing roughly $1.4 million a day. The lazy cash pile was not laziness at all. It was the funding instrument for the terms of a crisis, terms available only to someone who had spent years enduring the charge that they were not doing enough with their money. There is an asymmetry in how cash is judged that shapes all conversation investment committees have about it in practice. When cash lags a rising market, the accountability is immediate. The attribution report shows the drag. The consultant's question, politely phrased, unmistakably pointed, arrives in the next quarterly review. Why are we paying fees for this? What is the redeployment plan? The manager must answer specifically in writing for the visible cost of patience. When a fully invested portfolio falls alongside the market, the conversation is different, in kind, not merely in degree. The language shifts. Markets were down broadly. The strategy behaved as expected in a difficult environment. We stayed the course. The loss is shared across the industry, and what is shared is absorbed differently from what is singular. Nobody writes a pointed letter demanding to know why the manager owned what the index owned when the index fell 30%. Being fully invested is not a virtue, it is a choice, and a choice with costs that are real but deferred. Under the heading cash has a cost. The premium cash exacts is real and should be acknowledged without flinching. The foregone return of not owning the next best alternative plus whatever purchasing power inflation erodes. In a portfolio holding 10% in cash at 4% against a risk asset returning 12%, the drag for the year is approximately 80 basis points. That number belongs in every committee discussion that raises the subject. But the ledger has a second side that really appears in attribution reports. If the same risk asset falls 20%, the portfolio with cash avoids 2 percentage points of loss. More than that, it retains the capacity to act. It can buy more of the same asset at lower prices or take advantage of dislocations elsewhere without first needing to raise liquidity by selling something else at a loss. The question is not whether cash outperforms. It is whether the option to act valued honestly is worth the premium paid to hold it. When alternatives offer generous compensation for their downside, when entry terms are compelling and the dispersion of outcomes is narrow, the option is less valuable,
own the assets. When alternatives offer thin compensation for wide uncertainty, when crowded positioning makes exits unreliable and correlations are likely to rise under stress, the option becomes more valuable

deposits with income paid monthly at a rate competitive with at-call bank account deposits and term deposits. Number 2. ANAC 1-3 month US Treasury Bond, ETF, with a code TBIL, listed in the USA. The ETF invests a portfolio of US dollar-denominated treasury bills issued by the US government with a maturity ranging from 1 to 3 months, which move in line with short-term US interest rates. US treasuries are high credit quality and one of the most liquid securities. And number 3, CapStream Absolute Return Income Fund. This fund is a managed global fixed income fund with the aim of providing a steady stream of income and capital stability. It's designed to deliver capital stability through an actively managed, unleveraged portfolio of fixed income investments. And that item on pages 74 and 75 was titled The Case for Cash, Why Patience is a Portfolio Decision Before It is a Character Trait. And it was written by Zach Riaz. Our next item comes from pages 12 and 13. It's titled Betting Side Rocked by Insider Trading Scandals, and it's been written by Ryan Johnson. Taylor Swift and Travis Kelce may not know it, but somewhere on the internet, their love life has already been priced at 45 cents in the dollar. On Polymarket, the crypto-fueled prediction market where users trade on anything and everything from elections to celebrity engagements, a punter can watch romance, war and politics flicker across a graph like stocks on a trading desk. Will Taylor Swift and Travis Kelce get married by June the 30th? A 45% chance, says one TikToker, before arriving at the sort of conclusion that leaves a regulator adjusting a sweaty collar. Why doesn't Taylor just bet on herself and double her money? That in more traditional markets would be called insider trading and is exactly the kind of behaviour Polymarket, which is backed by investors such as Donald Trump Jr. and Peter Thiel, says it's trying to stamp out. In March, CNN reported that one trader made nearly US $1 million or $1.3 million Australian from bets that correctly predicted US and Israeli action against Iran. The dozens of bets were said to have a 93% hit rate. That followed another eyebrow-raising trade. A trader placed a US$36,000 or $50,000 Australian on the removal of Venezuelan President Nicolas Maduro, then a 7% chance on Polymarket. Hours later, a US-led operation captured Maduro and the trader walked away with about US$432,000 or $610,000 Australian. Polymarket has since updated its rules to make clear that users cannot trade on contracts if they possess confidential information or can influence an event outcome. That would include athletes, but also company executives, policymakers, and anyone else with the power to move the result or know it in advance. Polymarket is now blocked or restricted in more than 30 countries, but regulatory barriers have hardly stopped determined punters, many of whom have turned to VPNs to make it appear they are logging in from overseas. In Australia, the Australian Communications and Media Authority, or ACMA, moved against the site, finding it was offering an online wagering service without a local licence. ACMA's in-house research found Polymarket drew about 1.88 million visits from Australia in 6 months, a sign of just how much local interest is attracted before regulators stepped in. That interest is taking hold in a country already overwhelmed by gambling harm, where Australians lose more to gambling per person than anyone else on earth. That is what makes Polymarket more than just another weird internet curiosity. It is gambling which leads to bankruptcy, isolation, and sometimes death, and is tapping into the culture of Australia's most impressionable and vulnerable, and then the insider trading scandal makes it darker still. Ordinary gambling already

trades on false hope. A market tainted by inside information is a rigged table where some players are not guessing, disadvantaged those doing the right thing. On March the 21st, Polymarket accounts placed US$70,000 or $98,930 Australian on a US-Iran ceasefire occurring by the end of the month, despite the market assigning it just a 6% probability. As of writing, a shaky ceasefire has occurred. If the US$820,000 or $1.158 million Australian wager on that outcome ultimately pales out, it will once again raise uncomfortable questions about who knew what and when. And that item, which was titled Betting Side Rocked by Insider Trading Scandals, was on page 12 and 13 and was written by Ryan Johnson. On Vision Australia Radio and across the Reading Radio Network, you're listening to selected readings from the May 2026 issue of Money Magazine. And now we turn to page 26, to that part of the magazine known as Ask Paul. This is where readers send in an email or a letter to Paul about their own financial situation and seeking advice from Paul. And the first letter comes from Lana. She's worried about how inheriting $1 million will affect her age pension. The title of the item is The Inheritance Will Make a Big Difference to Your Lifestyle. And this is Lana's question to Paul. Hi Paul, my husband and I are on the age pension. I am 75 and he is 76. We own our own home but have no savings and we're struggling a bit. My husband is not well and is on a lot of medication. I have a chance to inherit $1 million. Would it be wise to go with the inheritance and give up the pension? I do not know which way to go. And this is Paul's response. Wise? Goodness, Lana. It would be crazy not to go with the $1 million inheritance. You have already told me your husband is unwell and you are struggling a bit. Let's ignore the entire issue of investing the money, although it would be pretty silly not to at least invest in safe bank term deposits earning, say, 4.5% and generating $45,000 a year. Split between you and your husband, this would come to you tax-free and is close to the full-age pension for a home-owning couple. But this does not include any supplements. Now, I do realise you're thinking about other benefits, such as health, house rates, and so on, but don't forget you can still get a part pension with assets of up to $1.085 million Australian. Under the income test, you can earn $104,020 before a part pension cuts out. There is no real debate here. The $1 million is yours. You can easily fund a lot of healthcare for $1 million. Let me be silly because I think it will help. Let's say you don't even bother investing the money, which would be a bad idea, and spend $100,000 a year each doing things you have always wanted to do. How about a luxury cruise with excellent health services on board for your husband? In a bit over 6 years, you could spend about $600,000. This then puts you below the asset test, which is $481,500. This cut-off level will increase with inflation. So you've had a far better life with no need to struggle for 6 years than you are where you are now, with a full pension and some $400,000 that you can use as you wish. Lana, I respect people who value our not perfect but world-class pension system. But I cannot be any clearer. It would be a bad idea not to take the $1 million. I'm going to repeat myself. You will get part pension anyway with $1 million. Give yourself and your husband a break from struggling. Improve your house if you wish. Pay for the best medical care you can pay for. Nursing support at home if you want. And have fun. Worst case scenario is that you spend the money down to the assets test level, regain your full pension and still have some $480,000 to improve your lifestyle beyond the age pension. I do hope this makes sense, Lana. Take the inheritance. I wish you and your husband all the best.
please send us here at Money a photo of you on a cruise or doing something you enjoy. And that item on page 26 was titled "The Inheritance Will Make a Big Difference to Your Lifestyle." Also on page 26, we have another letter, and this one comes from Josie, and she is considering switching super funds and wants to make sure she covers all bases. And the item is titled "Keep Investments Simple and Low Cost." This is her question to Paul. "Hi Paul, I'm reviewing my superannuation and considering switching to a low-cost industry fund. The fund recommended by my financial advisor has delivered lower than expected returns, and the ongoing advice fees are relatively high. Given the current market conditions, would there be any disadvantage in switching funds now while markets are down, or would you recommend waiting until the market stabilises? I'd also appreciate your view on whether there are any other considerations I should factor in before making the change." And this is Paul's response. Interesting question, Josie. We all have biases, but after more than 40 years as a director and investment committee member of several investment organisations, I'm firmly on the side of low fees. There is much research to support this view. As I say, often fees are certain, performance is not. So whether it is a large low-cost industry or non-industry fund, I'm relaxed. All large managers will offer various investment options, growth, balance, conservative, and so on. These will hold quite similar assets and asset allocation, meaning a similar percentage in shares, property, and so on. Clearly, you would look at a long-term performance, customer service reviews, and of course, fees. You would need to think about whether your advisor is providing extra value beyond picking a fund. Personally, I'm very happy to pay an advisor professional fees for expert technical advice, but in my case, I prefer to keep investments simple and low cost. In terms of switching, what you must check is the time this takes. As well as research into active versus low-cost managers, there is also strong evidence that if you miss big market moves upwards, it can really impact returns. I've got no idea what will happen globally, but an outbreak of peace, for example, could see a very big market rise. If you decide to proceed, do check out how long you will have to be out of the market. And that item on page 26 was titled "Keep Investment Simple and Low Cost." Over the page to page 27, and our final letter comes from Hayden. Hayden wants advice on how to best invest for his children, and the item is titled "Setting Up Your Children for the Future is a Great Way to Go." And this is Hayden's question. "Hi Paul, what is the best option to invest for our children's education? In the past, my folks had a specific education saving investment set up for me and my brother. This does not appear to be an option with the major providers that I can find. So far, we have looked at ETFs, bonds set up in each child's name, such that we can claim the tax benefits, and simply setting up an offset account on our mortgage, which saves us in interest but doesn't have a growth option like investing. Are there better managed options we can investigate? We are looking to start with $20,000 or $10,000 per child plus monthly contributions, and we're not anticipating redrawing for a minimum of 5 years when the eldest starts high school. P.S. Our financial advisor was not much help for this one." And this is Paul's response. I'm not impressed with your advisor, Hayden. Investing for children may not make an advisor much in the way of fees, but it is a wonderful conversation. We're talking about setting children up with money for the future, but more importantly, starting a conversation about saving, investing, compound interest, and overall financial literacy, one of the best skills we can give kids and grandkids. This is a personal view, but with our kids and now grandkids, we prefer to invest as trustees for them using low-cost ETFs. Another option my wife and I like is listed funds such as Future Generation Global or Future Generation Australia. What I like about these two funds is that the board and managers work on a pro bono basis, and 1% per annum of net assets is donated to youth mental health. Maybe this is an opportunity to teach your kids about something that is responsible.
or for those of us who have done okay with money to help others. Our government cannot do everything. 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This is paid back in $300 monthly amounts over 20 months. There is no interest, but there is a monthly account fee. Once the app shows the four accounts is good, and while the little ones are too young to be involved, I do enjoy showing our adult kids how the grandkids' money is doing. Extra money can be added at any time, such as birthdays, or you add another $4,000 and off you go again. Clever idea, I wish I had thought of it. Sure, bonds are also a simple option. The real point here is no matter which way you go, you are doing something, and that is the real issue. My parents did this for me and my sister, and the money helped hugely with starting my business when I was in my late 20s. It was also a topic of conversation over the dinner table a few times a year and developed my interest in money, which became my career. And that item on page 27 was titled, Setting Up Your Children for the Future is a Great Way to Go. And that completes our readings from the 2026 issue of Money Magazine. 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
1: Hello and welcome to Sights, Sounds and Songs. I'm Peter Stotzer from our Perth studios, and in episodes on this program, we zigzag around the globe in just 30 minutes. We visit continents, countries, regions, islands, beaches, mountains, lakes, rivers, deserts, cities and more. I take you to places where you have been, to locations you dream of going to, and to spots you will never ever go to, except on this program, Sights, Sounds and Songs, right here on the Vision Australia Radio Network. Wherever we are, we do some exploring and discovering before taking a breather with music closely or perhaps just loosely related to the places where we are virtual tourists. We then move on to the next destination. And it's great that you have joined our travel group. Today we are one more time
5: on the road again. Just can't wait to get on the road again.
1: Yes, this is episode 6, the final leg in our road trip series. We are in the United States, and the best way to see, feel and live the history of traveling by car and small town America is not by speeding down the boring interstate motorways, but instead taking your time exploring some of this country's most historic and scenic motor roadways, built and or cobbled together long ago to foster tourism and travel. Sophia Heider-Hock from Road Trip USA puts it this way. Road trips are an incredible opportunity to explore the many facets of this beautiful country. From coast to coast, each state is filled with unique charm through its landscape, climate and breathtaking scenery. The sheer ability to drive to a new or favorite destination can feel so liberating. Sophia advocates the idea of traveling deeper. Traveling deeper involves a mental commitment to curiosity via intentional pre-trip planning efforts, an openness to learn about the various lenses of history and to experience destinations through local voices and perspectives. This involves taking the time to understand the fabric of a destination, the struggle, spirit and resilience of people in the present and the past. The result of this openness to learn can create a powerful and prolific appreciation for people and places on road trips near and far. So, let's hit the road. Hit the road is an American idiom meaning to leave a place, start a journey or begin a road trip. It is commonly used informally to indicate that it is time to depart, or it can be used rudely to tell someone to get lost. That, of course, has taken us to our first music item. Martin Carlin from the website Learn Piano Blues says, "Hit the Road Jack is a classic song that has stood the test of time and remains one of the most beloved pieces of American popular music. The song was recorded by legendary musician Ray Charles in 1961 and quickly became one of his biggest hits. The song's popularity continues to endure, and it remains one of the most recognizable pieces of popular music in the world.

0: didn't understand you. You can't mean that. Oh, now, baby, please. What you trying to do to me?
1: We will explore two famous highways today, one north-south, the Pacific Highway, and the other one is east-west, the iconic Route 66. But before that, we hear this about the Lincoln Highway. Conceived in 1912 as the Coast-to-Coast Rock Highway, a graveled road by Carl Fisher of Indianapolis Speedway fame and formally dedicated in 1913, the Lincoln Highway was the first paved transcontinental highway for automobiles running from the Times Square in New York to Lincoln Park in San Francisco, and the best known of several east-west named routes. It was named in honor of President Abraham Lincoln. And with that, we are on the West Coast to tackle the Pacific Coast Highway. While many travelers begin in Los Angeles and head north, driving the Pacific Coast Highway from north to south keeps you in the lane closest to the ocean. In Washington, Oregon, and the northern end of California, the Pacific Coast route follows U.S. Highway 101. Near the small town of Leggett and the famed Chandelier Drive-Thru 3, US 101 transitions into Scenic Highway 1, the most popular portion of this route and the classic coastal California road trip. The 3 is, of course, a must photo stop. We stay overnight, having come all the way from the north, at the Benlo Historic Inn, not too far from the site, and the owners have the measurements for us. 84 meters high is this redwood tree, with an opening of 1.8 meters wide and 2 meters and 6 centimeters high. And it is carved out through the base to allow a car to pass. At the base, the diameter measures 4.9 meters. After a good rest at the Benlo Historic Inn, back on four wheels. Thus far, we can say this. The Pacific Coast route remains within sight of the ocean almost all the way south to the Mexican border. This 2,655 kilometers, mostly two-lane road, takes in everything from temperate rainforest to near desert. Most of the Pacific Coast is in the public domain, accessible and protected from development within national, state and local parks, which provide habitat for such rare creatures as mountain lions, condors and grey whales. Indeed, the Pacific Coast, from the dense green forests of western Washington to the gorgeous beaches of southern California, is still mostly wild, open and astoundingly beautiful country where you can drive for miles and miles and have the scenery all to yourself. Let's not forget the energizing cities Seattle and Portland in the north, San Francisco in the middle and Los Angeles and San Diego to the south, that serve as gateways to the landscapes between them. Add to these the dozen of small and not so small towns along the coast with alternating blue-collar ports and upscale vacation retreats, and you have a great range of food, drink and accommodation options. Local cafes, seafood grills and bijou restaurants abound as to places to stay, from youth hostels in old lighthouses to roadside motels. So we now settle in for our song titled Ventura Highway by the band America from 1972. Ventura is a town just north of L.A. Dewey Bunnell, who wrote the song, recalls this from his childhood, his father driving the car. We took that coast road, call it what you want, Highway 1, Highway 101, Pacific Coast Highway. We got a flat tire and my dad had pulled the car off right there at the coast. We were looking at the ocean and the waves and stuff while he changed that tire. I spent a lot of time staring at the ocean and up at that freeway sign that said Ventura. That image just somehow stuck with me, and that's what I pulled out as a lyric option for the song.

Of course, we needed energy for our automobile on the Pacific Highway and soon also on Route 66. Here in the States, we fill our tank with petrol or gasoline because it is the overwhelmingly dominant fuel for passenger vehicles in the USA. Accounting for over 99% of cars and SUVs, while diesel is generally restricted to heavy-duty pickup trucks and some commercial vehicles. Rental cars are almost exclusively petrol. While diesel is available at many but not all gas stations, petrol is readily found everywhere. And most Americans, most of the time, simply say gas rather than petrol or gasoline. Here is Vanessa May, a violin virtuoso, who has just the title for our instrumental break.

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I'm your host and tour guide, Peter Stotzer, from the Perth studios.

It is called gasoline or gas in the States, petrol in Australia, benzene in Germany, de l'essence in France. If you're driving in Myanmar, you will be looking for the Burmese word daratse, and in Madagascar, you will be stopping for lasanse. There you are, some linguistics with petrol. Now to our very last stretch in the road series, driving historic Route 66. The romance of Route 66, now 100 years old, continues to captivate people around the world. Starting in Chicago and ending in Los Angeles, over 2,000 miles all the way, in the words of the popular R&B anthem, this legendary old road passes through the heart of the United States on a diagonal trip that takes in some of the country's most archetypal roadside scenes. If you're looking for great displays of neon signs, rusty middle of nowhere truck stops, or kitschy Americana, you are on the right stretch of bitumen. Perhaps the most compelling reason to follow Route 66 is to experience the road's ingrained timeline of contemporary America. Before it was called Route 66, and long before it was even paved in 1926, this corridor was traversed by the National Old Trails Highway, one of the country's first transcontinental highways. For three decades before and after World War II, Route 66 earned the title Main Street of America, because it wound through small towns across the Midwest and Southwest, lined by hundreds of cafes, motel, gas stations and tourist attractions. During the Great Depression, hundreds of thousands of farm families displaced from the Dust Bowl made their way west along Route 66 to California, following what John Steinbeck called the Mother Road in his vivid portrait, The Grapes of Wrath. After World War II, many thousands more expressed their upward mobility by leaving the industrial East, bound for good jobs in the suburban idyll of Southern California, again following Route 66, which came to embody the demographic shift from the Rust Belt to the Sun Belt. Beginning in the late 1950s and continuing gradually over the next 25 years, old Route 66 was bypassed section by section as the high-speed interstate highways were completed. Finally, after the last stretch of freeway was completed in 1984, Route 66 was officially decommissioned. The old route is now designated Historic Route 66. The route spanned 3,940 kilometers, passing through Illinois, Missouri, Kansas, Oklahoma, Texas, New Mexico, Arizona, and California. In Arizona, we find somebody who, unlike us in the Vision Australia Radio Travel Group, travels to the beat of a different drum. Yes, it is Linda Ronstadt. A consummately talented vocalist, initially greeted in the record business as little more than just another pretty face, Ronstadt moved effortlessly from the folk rock of the Stone Ponies through to Southern California country rock as a solo artist to a hit after hit decade in the 70s, during which she became arguably the most important female singer in rock. So from 1967, Linda Ronstadt with Different Drums.

0: The best time to drive Route 66 is any time between May and October. However, whilst the summer months are the most popular time to drive Route 66, they are also the busiest as well as the most crowded, so travelling at the start or at the end of the season is much more preferable. It is important to note that during June, July and August, it'll be very hot and humid and places will be crowded and hotels will be much more expensive than at other times. Route 66 motels are stepping back into the spotlight. Neon signs are flickering back to life outside classic motels as a new generation lovingly restores their mid-century bones while also adding a few contemporary upgrades into the mix. Oozing retro cool, these characterful motels are the antithesis of the generic cookie-cutter hotel stay and often easier on the wallet too. One of them is, still in Arizona, the Americana Motor Hotel in Flagstaff. Zoe Gotto from the NationalGeographic.com says, as we cruise along 66, neon signs start to sing a similar song. Elvis performed here. Elvis dined here. The Americana Vintage Motor Lodge, a 10-minute drive from the coffee shops and urban brewers of Flagstaff Town, adds a fresh riff. Not only did it host the king of rock and roll, but it also welcomed NASA astronauts who trained for moon landings in northern Arizona, lunar-like landscape. It reopened after a full revamp in 2023, but the life-sized cosmonaut statue in the lobby hints at its space stage H legacy. The mid-century knots continue in the 89 rooms where disco balls scatter light across wood-paneled walls and shag-piled carpets swirl in burnt orange and midnight blue. For us, though, it is time to go home with none other than the late John Denver and his signature song, Take Me Home, Country Road.
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In the meantime, though, and in the spirit of the show, I say to you, as always, au revoir, dovidenja, sampai jumpa lagi, bis bald, namaste, arrivederci, yasu, stravo. Hasta luego, sayonara, sai chen, ciao, arrivederci and goodbye.

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1: From Eben Ramsey to Juliet, 28th of February, 1946.
2: Dear Miss Ashton, I am a Guernsey man and my name is Eben Ramsey. My fathers before me were tombstone cutters and carvers. Lambs a specialty. These are things I like to do for an evening, but for my livelihood, I fish. Mrs. Morgery said you would like to have letters about our reading during the occupation. I was never going to talk, or think, if I could help it, about those days. But Mrs. Morgery said we could trust to your judgment in writing about the society during the war. If Mrs. Morgery says you can be trusted, I believe it. Also, you had the kindness to send my friend Dorsey a book, and he all but unknown to you. So I am writing to you and hope it will be a help to your story. Best to say we weren't a true literary society at first, apart from Elizabeth, Mrs. Morgery, and perhaps Booker, most of us hadn't had much to do with books in school. We took them from Mrs. Morgery's shelves, fearful we'd spoil the fine paper. I had no zest for such matters in those days. It was only by fixing my mind on the commandant and jail that I could make myself lift the cover of the book and begin. It was called Selections from Shakespeare. Later, I came to see that Mr. Dickens and Mr. Wordsworth were thinking of men like me when they wrote their words. But most of all, I believe that William Shakespeare was. Mind you, I cannot always make sense of what he says, but it will come. It seems to me the less he said, the more beauty he made. Do you know what sentence of his I admire the most? It is, "The bright day is done, and we are for the dark." I wish I'd known those words on the day I watched those German troops land, plane load after plane load of them, and come off ships down in the harbour. All I could think of was, damn them, over and over again. If I could have thought the words, "The bright day is done and we are for the dark," I'd have been consoled somehow and ready to go out and contend with circumstance, instead of my heart sinking to my shoes. They came here on Sunday the 30th of June 1940, after bombing us 2 days before. They said they hadn't meant to bomb us. They mistook our tomato lorries on the pier for army trucks. How they came to think that strains the mind. They bombed us, killing some 30 men, women and children. One among them was my cousin's boy. He had sheltered underneath his lorry when he first saw the planes dropping bombs, and it exploded and caught fire. They killed men in their lifeboats at sea. They strafed the Red Cross ambulances carrying our wounded. When no one shot back at them, they saw the British had left us undefended. They just flew in peaceably 2 days later and occupied us for 5 years. At first, they were as nice as could be. They were that full of themselves for conquering a bit of England, and they were thick enough to think it would just be a hop and a skip till they landed in London. When they found out that wasn't to be, they turned back to their natural meanness. They had rules for everything. Do this, don't do that. But they kept changing their minds, trying to seem friendly, like they were poking a carrot in front of a donkey's nose. But we weren't donkeys, so they'd get harsh again. For instance, they were always changing curfew. 8 at night, or 9, or 5 in the evening if they felt really mean-minded. You couldn't visit your friends or even tend your stock. We started out hopeful. Sure, they'd be gone in 6 months, but it stretched on and on. Food grew hard to come by, and soon there was no firewood left. Days were grey with hard work, and evenings were black with boredom. Everyone was sickly from so little nourishment, and bleak from wondering if it would ever end. We clung to books and to our friends. They reminded us that we had another part to us. Elizabeth used to say a poem. I don't remember all of it, but it began, "Is it so small a thing to have enjoyed the sun, to have lived light in the spring, to have loved, to have thought, to have done, to have advanced true friends?" It isn't. I hope wherever she is, she has that in her mind. Late in 1944, it didn't matter what time the Germans set the curfew for. Most people went to bed around 5 o'clock anyway to keep warm. We were rationed to 2 candles a week, and then only one. It was very tedious lying in bed with no light to read by. After D-Day, the Germans couldn't send any supply ships from France because of the Allied bombers. So they were finally as hungry as we were, and killing dogs and cats to give themselves something to eat. They would raid our gardens, rooting up potatoes, even eating the black, rotten ones. 4 soldiers died eating handfuls of hemlock, thinking it was parsley. The German officers said that any soldier caught stealing food from our gardens would be shot. One poor soldier was caught stealing a potato. He was chased by his own people and climbed up a tree to hide. But they found him and shot him down out of the tree. Still, that did not stop them from stealing food. I am not pointing a finger at those practices, because some of us were doing the same. I think hunger makes you desperate when you wake to it every morning. My grandson, Eli, was evacuated to England when he was 7. He is home now, 12 years old and tall. But I will never forgive the Germans for making me miss his childhood. I must go and milk my cow now, but I will write to you again if you like. I wish you good health. Eben Ramsey. From Miss Adelaide Addison to Juliet, 1st of March, 1946. Dear Miss Ashton, forgive the presumption of a letter from a person unknown to you, but a clear duty is imposed upon me. I understand from Dorsey Adams that you are to write a long article for the Times on the value of reading, and you intend to feature the Guernsey Literary and Potato Peel Pie Society therein. I laugh. Perhaps you will reconsider when you learn that their founder, Elizabeth McKenna, is not even an islander. Despite her fine airs, she is merely a jumped-up servant from the London home of Sir Ambrose

Ivor's R.A. Royal Academy. Surely you know of him. He is a portrait painter of some note, though I've never understood why. His portrait of the Countess of Lambeth as Boadicea lashing her horses was unforgivable. In any event, Elizabeth McKenna was the daughter of his housekeeper, if you please. While Elizabeth's mother dusted, Sir Ambrose let the child potter around in his studio, and he kept her at school long after the normal leaving time for one of her station. Her mother died when Elizabeth was 14. Did Sir Ambrose send her to an institution to be properly trained for a suitable occupation? He did not. He kept her with him in his home in Chelsea. He proposed her for a scholarship to the Slade School of Fine Art. Mind you, I do not say Sir Ambrose sired the girl. We know his proclivities too well to admit of that. But he doted upon her in a way that encouraged her besetting sin, lack of humility. The decay of standards is the cross of our times, and nowhere is this regrettable decline more apparent than in Elizabeth McKenna. Sir Ambrose owned a home in Guernsey, on the clifftops near La Bouvet. He, his housekeeper, and the girl summered here when she was a child. Elizabeth was a wild thing, roaming unkempt about the island even on Sundays. No household chores, no gloves, no shoes, no stockings. Going out on fishing boats with rude men, spying on decent people through her telescope. A disgrace. When it became clear that the war was going to start in earnest, Sir Ambrose sent Elizabeth to close up his house. Elizabeth bore the brunt of his haphazard ways in this case, for, in the midst of her putting up the shutters, the German army landed on her doorstep. However, the choice to remain here was hers, and, as is proven by certain subsequent events, which I will not demean myself to mention, she is not the selfless heroine that some people seem to think. Furthermore, the so-called literary society is a scandal. There are those of true culture and breeding here in Guernsey, and they will take no part in this charade, even if invited. There are only two respectable people in the society, Eben Ramsay and Amelia Morgury. The other members, a rag-and-bone man, a lapsed alienist who drinks, a stuttering swineherd, a footman posing as a lord, and Isola Pribby, a practising witch who, by her own admission, distills and sells potions. They collected a few others of their ilk along the way, and one can only imagine their literary evenings. You must not write about these people and their books. God knows what they saw fit to read. Yours in Christian consternation and concern, Adelaide Addison, Miss. From Mark to Juliet, 2nd of March, 1946. Dear Juliet, I've just appropriated my music critic's opera tickets. Covent Garden at 8, will you? Yours, Mark. From Juliet to Mark. Dear Mark, tonight, Juliet. From Mark to Juliet. Yes, M. From Juliet to Mark. Wonderful. I feel sorry for your critic, though. Those tickets are scarce as hen's teeth. Juliet. From Mark to Juliet. He'll make do with standing room. He can write about the uplifting effect of opera on the poor, etc., etc. I'll pick you up at 7. M. From Juliet to Eben. Mr. Eben Ramsay, Les Pommiers, Calais Lane, St. Martin's, Guernsey. 3rd of March, 1946. Dear Mr. Ramsay, it was so kind of you to write to me about your experiences during the occupation. At the war's end, I too promised myself that I wouldn't talk about it any more. I had talked and lived war for 6 years, and I was longing to pay attention to something, anything else. But that is like wishing I were someone else. The war is now the story of our lives, and there's no denying it. I was glad to hear about your grandson, Eli, returning to you. Does he live with you, or with his parents? Did you receive no news of him at all during the occupation? Did all the Guernsey children return at once? What a celebration if they did!
I don't mean

0: to inundate you with questions, but I have a few more if you're in an answering frame of mind. I know you were at the roast pig dinner that led to the founding of the Guernsey Literary and Potato Peel Pie Society. But how did Mrs. Morgery come to have the pig in the first place? How does one hide a pig? Elizabeth McKenna was brave that night. She truly has grace under pressure, a quality that fills me with hopeless admiration. I know you and the other members of the society must worry as the months pass without word, but you mustn't give up hope. Friends tell me that Europe is like a hive broken open, teeming with thousands upon thousands of displaced people, all trying to get home. A dear old friend of mine, who was shot down in Burma in 1943, reappeared in Australia last month. Not in the best of shape, but alive and intending to remain so. Thank you for your letter. Yours sincerely, Juliet Ashton. From Clovis Fossey to Juliet, 4th of March, 1946.
1: Dear Miss, at first I did not want to go to any book meetings. My farm is a lot of work, and I did not want to spend my time reading about people who never were doing things they never did. Then, in 1942, I started to court the widow Hubert. When we'd go for a walk, she'd march a few steps ahead of me on the path and never let me take her arm. She let Ralph Murchie take her arm, so I knew I was failing in my suit. Ralph, he's a bragger when he drinks, and he said to all in the tavern, "Women like poetry. A soft word in their ears and they melt. A grease spot on the grass." That's no way to talk about a lady, and I knew right then he didn't want the widow Hubert for her own self, the way I did. He wanted only her grazing land for his cows. So I thought, if it's rhymes the widow Hubert wants, I will find me some. I went to see Mr. Fox in his bookshop and asked for some love poetry. He didn't have many books left by that time. People bought them to burn. And when he finally caught on, he closed his shop for good. So he gave me some fellow named Catullus. He was a Roman. Do you know the kind of things he said in verse? I knew I couldn't say those words to a nice lady. He did hanker after one woman, Lesbia, who spurned him after taking him into her bed. I don't wonder she did so. He did not like it when she petted her downy little sparrow. Jealous of a little bird he was. He went home and took up his pen to write of his anguish at seeing her cuddle the little birdie to her bosom. He took it hard, and he never liked women after that, and wrote mean poems about them. He was a tight one, too. Do you want to see a poem he wrote when a fallen woman charged him for her favours, poor lass? I will copy it out for you. Is that battered strumpet in her senses who asks me for 1,000 sesterces? That girl with the nasty nose? Ye kinsmen, to whom the care of the girl belongs, call together friends and physicians. The girl is insane. She thinks she is pretty. Those are love tokens? I told my friend Eben I never saw such spiteful stuff. He said to me I had just not read the right poets. He took me into his cottage and lent me a little book of his own. It was the poetry of Wilfred Owen. He was an officer in the First World War, and he knew what was what, and called it by its right name. I was there too, at Passchendaele, and I knew what he knew, but I could never put it into words for myself. Well, after that, I thought there might be something to this poetry after all. I began to go to meetings, and I am glad I did, Else how would I have read the works of William Wordsworth? He would have stayed unknown to me. I learnt many of his poems by heart. Anyway, I did win the hand of the Widow Hubert, my Nancy. I got her to go for a walk along the cliffs one evening, and I said, "Looky there, Nancy, the gentleness of heaven broods o'er the sea. Listen, the mighty being is awake." She let me kiss her. She is now my wife. Yours truly, Clovis Fossey. P.S. Mrs. Morgery lent me a book last week. It's called The Oxford Book of Modern Verse, 1892 to 1935. They let a man named Yeats make the choosings. They shouldn't have. Who is he, and what does he know about verse? I hunted all through that book for poems by Wilfred Owen or Siegfried Sassoon. There weren't any. Not one. And do you know why not? Because this Mr. Yeats said, I deliberately chose not to include any poems from World War I. I have a distaste for them. Passive suffering is not a theme for poetry. Passive suffering? Passive suffering? I could have hit him. What ailed the man, Lieutenant Owen? He wrote a line. What passing bells for these who die as cattle? Only the monstrous anger of the guns. What's passive about that, I'd like to know? That's exactly how they do die. I saw it with my own eyes, and I say, to hell with Mr. Yeats. From Eben to Juliet, 10th of March, 1946. Dear Miss Ashton, thank you for your letter and your kind questions about my grandson, Eli. He is the child of my daughter, Jane. Jane and her newborn baby died in hospital on the day that the Germans bombed us, the 28th of June, 1940. Eli's father was killed in North Africa in 1942, so I have Eli in my keeping now. Eli left Guernsey on the 20th of June along with the thousands of babies and schoolchildren who were evacuated to England. We knew the Germans were coming, and Jane worried for his safety here. The doctor would not let Jane sail with the children, the baby's birth being so close. We did not have any news of the children for 6 months. Then I got a postcard from the Red Cross saying Eli was well, but not where he was situated. We never knew what towns our children were in, though we prayed not in a big city. An even longer time passed before I could send him a card in return, but I was of two minds about that. I dreaded telling him that his mother and baby had died. I hated to think of my boy reading those cold words on the back of a postcard. But I had to do it. And then, a second time, after I got word about his father. Eli did not come back until the war was over, and they did send all the children home at once. That was a day, more wonderful even than when the British soldiers came to liberate Guernsey. Eli, he was the first boy down the gangway. He'd grown long legs in 5 years, and I don't think I could have stopped hugging him. If Isola hadn't pushed me a bit so she could hug him herself. I bless God that he was boarded with a farming family in Yorkshire. They were very good to him. Eli gave me a letter they had written to me. It was full of all the things I had missed. They told of his schooling, how he helped on the farm, how he tried to be steadfast when he got my postcards. He fishes with me and helps me tend my cow and garden, but carving wood is what he likes best. Dorsey and I are teaching him how to do it. He fashioned a fine snake from a bit of broken fence last week, though it's my guess that the bit of broken fence was really a rafter from Dorsey's barn. Dorsey just smiled when I asked him about it, but spare wood is hard to find on the island now, as we had to cut down most of the trees, banisters and furniture too, for firewood, when there was no more coal or paraffin left. Eli and I are planting trees on my land now, but it is going to take a long time for them to grow, and we do all miss the leaves and shade. I will tell you now about our roast pig. The Germans were fussy over farm animals. Pigs and cows were kept strict count of. Guernsey was to feed the German troops stationed here and in France. We ourselves could have what was left, if there was any. How the Germans did fuss about bookkeeping. They kept track of every gallon we milked, weighed the cream, recorded every sack of flour. They left the chickens alone for a while, but when feed and scraps became so scarce, they ordered us to kill off the older chickens so the good layers could have enough feed to keep on laying eggs. We fishermen had to give them the largest share of our catch. They would meet our boats in the harbour to portion out their share. Early in the occupation, a good many islanders escaped to England in fishing boats. Some drowned, but some made it. So the Germans made a new rule. Any person who had a family member in England would not be allowed in a fishing boat. They were afraid we'd try to escape. Since Eli was somewhere in England, I had to lend out my boat. I went to work in one of Mr. Privet's greenhouses, and after a time I got so I could tend the plants well. But goodness, how I did miss my boat and the sea. The Germans were especially fretful about meat, because they didn't want any to go to the black market instead of feeding their own soldiers. If your sow had a litter, the German agricultural officer would come to your farm, count the piglets, give you a birth certificate for each one, and mark his record book. If a pig died a natural death, you told the AO, and out he'd come again, look at the dead body, and give you a death certificate. They would make surprise visits to our farm, and your number of living pigs had better tally with their number of living pigs. One pig less and you were fined. One time more and you could be arrested and sent to jail in St. Peter Port. If too many pigs went missing, the Germans thought you were selling on the black market and you were sent to a labour camp in Germany. With the Germans, you never knew which way they'd blow. They were a moody people.

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7: RPH Australia presents Mrs. Polyfax Pursued, written by Dorothy Gilman, published by Ballantine Books, and read by Lorraine Crane.
8: Episode 9. Shannon and Mrs. Polyfax were talking about how ill poor old Boozy Tim was looking, and then Shannon looked at the sky and said, "And I don't like the look of those clouds. Rain? I'll wipe out the night if it rains, honey. Where are you off to now?" Displaying her notebook and pen, Mrs. Polyfax confided that she was on her way to the Snake Woman's long, sleek trailer. "To interview her," she said. And aware that she was even more interested now in the man who lived with her, she added, "and her companion." "Oh, Jock!" Shannon made a face. "A funny, I know his type, and believe me, his sort usually has an eye for the girls, but he's too busy managing her." And with a shrug, she added, "Maybe that's why she lets him call the shots, to hold on to him. But he can sure be nasty. So good luck, honey." It was Jock who opened the door to Mrs. Polyfax. Lean, handsome, impatient, his eyes cold until he registered the fact that she was the woman from a newspaper, at which point he smiled, flashing perfect white teeth against his tanned skin.
9: "Hey, Elder," he shouted. "Publicity. The interview lady. Have a seat. No, not that one. Take this."
8: The Snake Woman walked out of an inner room, saying doubtfully, "Publicity?" Mrs. Polyfax scarcely recognised her this morning. There was no slash of scarlet across her lips. The curls had been sleeked back, and she wore a pair of horn-rimmed glasses.
9: "Oh, dear," she said, "I was feeding Herman." "I'll do it," her companion told her. "But take off your glasses, will you?"
10: "You know I can't see much without them."
9: "Take them off," he said. "You want your picture in the papers with them?"
8: Mrs. Polyfax politely intruded to say, "No camera yet. That comes later." At this, Jock gave her an indignant glance, but rallied to say,
9: "Well, tell her how you grew up in Borneo, Elder."
8: He walked out, presumably to feed Herman. The Snake Woman smiled faintly. "I wasn't born in Borneo, of course. I grew up in farm country out west, Nebraska, and then Montana. Would you like coffee?" Mrs. Polyfax had seen enough of her surroundings by now to refuse. Once her gaze had fallen upon the large glass cages that lined one wall of the room, each one occupied by what had looked like giant coils of rope, until one of the ropes had drowsily stirred. Nor was she unaware of the white mouse that suddenly scampered across the room. Bringing out her notepad, she said, "I see you really live with your snakes. Let's begin with your name." The snake woman sat down at the other end of the coffee table and said, "Okay, I'm Elder Higgins." "And Jock, he's Higgins too?" "Oh no, we're not married. Not yet, anyway," she said comfortably. "He's the one who talked me into this. I was teaching, you see, at a small Midwestern college, teaching herpetology." Her voice sharpened for a second, became almost sarcastic as she added, "He told me what a lot of fun it would be, and lots of money, too, if I showed off my snakes at big expositions, seeing I had so many as pets." She rose and went to one of the cages, and Mrs. Polifax winced as she drew out a 6-foot-long snake with brown stripes. "He likes to be held," she said, carrying him back to the chair. "He's a boa. Isn't he beautiful? His name is Jimmy." "A boa constrictor?" Mrs. Polifax said weakly. "Yes." Recovering, Mrs. Polifax asked if she was finding her new career fun and profitable. Elder sighed. "Profitable? Well, it should be. It's just that..." She hesitated. "No, not yet. We started the season with a big exposition in New York, and it looked great. But then Jock quarrelled with the management, so we came here. We came late," she said with a wry smile, "so I can't say there's much money yet. No, this being so small a carnival." Mrs. Polifax smiled sympathetically. "I couldn't help but overhear yesterday. I was about to knock on your door, that you'd wanted to leave earlier." Startled, Elder said, "Oh, Jock. Jock doesn't like the police." Aware that she'd been indiscreet, she added quickly, "Really, it was me. It just seemed as if we could do better somewhere else. It's not that late in the season. It's the money, you see. It costs to keep the place warm enough, nearly 80 degrees for the snakes, and feeding them's expensive, and there's the travel and the trailer payments, and I've got a daughter back in Nebraska." Her voice trailed away as if she might cry if she continued. "I'll write that down. It's very interesting," said Mrs. Polifax, scribbling a few lines. "Have you known Jock long?" "No, not long," she said, and then brightening. "But he knows carnivals and that sort of thing. He used to be a barker in the Straits shows and sold you on the idea," said Mrs. Polifax. "And the snakes, are they still highly dangerous?" "No, not now," Elder said with a flash of anger. "Not poisonous?" The anger faded, and she said without expression, "Jock refused to live with me unless their venom ducts were cut." She gave an abrupt laugh that sounded false. "Well, he probably was right, because they don't like him. But I'll tell you this." She leaned forward with passion in her voice. "No rattlesnake or python or boa ever, ever bit me. I've raised them since I was a kid of 7 or 8 years old, and never, never did they hurt me." "How do you do it?" asked Mrs. Polifax, marvelling. Elder leaned back, relaxed again, to say easily, "Well, they know me, you see. We're friends. I talk to them, pet them, feed them, tame them. There aren't many deaths in the United States from snakes, you know. It's mostly from the diamondback rattlers, and I don't fool with them. King snakes, boas, pythons, and sidewinders are what I have. 3 gorgeous pythons." She nodded towards the cages along the wall. "Want to see them?"
3: Not just now. Would you call yourself a snake charmer?"
8: Elder laughed. "Oh, there aren't any snake charmers, just strong-minded people." Strong-minded Elder might be, thought Mrs. Polifax, but not where Jock was concerned. With an uneasy glance at the boa that was slithering out of Elder's lap, she rose, saying,
3: I think this gives me enough material for the moment. I want to talk to some of the concessionaires I've not spoken with yet. Oh, them. Casually picking up the boa from the floor, Elder opened the door for Mrs. Polifax and blinked at the sun outside. Mrs. Polifax said, "Do you know any of your neighbours? Mingle at all?" Elder said eagerly, "Oh, I'd love to..." But she stopped and glanced back toward the kitchen. "No," she said. "No, I don't know any of them." "Jock again," thought Mrs. Polifax, and left, feeling that she was not going to be of any help to Willie. Any talents she might possess for ferreting out skullduggery had become sidetracked by the novelty of her surroundings. Considering Elder the Snake Woman, for instance, she thought her as caged as any of her pythons. But this could, of course, be only a cover. She might instead be a consummate actress and not a professor of herpetology at all. The police had certainly made her companion Jock nervous, but it was quite possible this was for reasons other than international espionage. She had overheard the police interviewing Jasna and her father yesterday, and if his blindness was what had reduced them to bringing a class act to Willie's small carnival, she thought they concealed his blindness very well. At the 10-in-1 last night, she had witnessed their performance with much interest. In his white satin robe and with his full black beard, he had resembled a Russian patriarch, the dark glasses quite understandable due to the brilliance of the spotlight trained on him. She noted that he had already been placed in position before the curtain was raised. The two worked hard at concealing his handicap. There was also Lubo, stubbornly and relentlessly secretive. Even Cardi hadn't been able to pry any information from him. Yet carnies, she realised, were not the usual run of people. In any normal society, she supposed they would be called misfits. Voluptuous Shannon, for instance, who scorned Broadway to move, move, move. Boozy Tim, whose eccentricities were regarded here with pride and even awe. Where else would he find so amiable and responsive an audience? The sun had emerged again from behind the clouds, and its heat flavoured the air with the scent of sawdust. She decided to see if Pie Eye had opened up his cat-rack booth yet and headed for the midway. The man called Jake was fussing with the transformer and gave her a nod as she passed. She had not yet met Pie Eye, but she had glimpsed him at his stall the night before and had noted the bright pink turban he wore around his head, setting off a lean and swarthy face with a pencil-lined moustache that punctuated thin lips. Now she saw that his booth was open and that he was talking to, of all people, Cardi, which she thought would definitely make her questions easier. She strolled across the midway to join them. "He's not pie-eyed," Cardi told her, "but nobody can pronounce his name, so he's called that, but he doesn't like it. His name's really..." And she looked at him questioningly.
11: "Pierce," he announced, "the name of a king," he reminded her firmly.
3: "Yes, indeed, and how do you do?" said Mrs. Polifax. "And you run the cat-rack game?" He shrugged.
11: "This year, this season, yes."
3: He smiled at her benevolently. "And other seasons?" she asked, returning his smile. Again he shrugged.
11: "Anything, everything, mental telepathy, fortune-telling, spin the wheel, the penny-pitching board. I can do anything. I am a psychic and also," he admitted charmingly, "a genius."
3: "That's a great deal of talent," she told him, and added mischievously, "I wonder that you're here and not at one of the big expositions." His charm at once vanished. He stared at her with suspicion, saying coldly,
11: "I go where I choose, where my destiny points. I move with the wind."
3: "It's a southeast wind today," Cardi said ingenuously. "A hot one, too." She winked at Mrs. Polifax and turned to leave. "Let's go and find Boozy Tim, Emmy." Once out of hearing, she whispered, "Nobody likes Pie Eye. Gertie says they think he's a bit light-fingered and on the lam. Maybe he's the one."
9: "I'll make a note of that, and of your expanding vocabulary," teased Mrs. Polifax.
3: "Any more sketching?"
10: only of the two men in the Chigiscap metal van who chased me. At least I tried. Except, of course, I never saw them close up. Glancing at the two faces, Mrs. Polifax murmured, "Oh, older than I thought. Asian, perhaps? Rough and tough as well, from the look of them. Not at all the sort anyone would appreciate being pursued by."
12: "No," said Cardi. "I just thought if I could try to get them down on paper, I might get them out of my dreams. They chased me into your garden last night, too, when I was asleep." Having stated this in a matter-of-fact voice, she added with a smile, "Did you know Boozy Timms sailed all around the world on cargo ships? Except that when Willie found him, he was homeless and living on the streets."
10: "I didn't know that."
12: Cardi nodded. "There's more news I haven't told you. I've been offered 3 jobs already. 3! Pogo, the Professor, and, don't faint, Willie for the summer."
10: "Willie?"
12: Cardi nodded happily. "He wants me to make a sketch of him for his living room, although not to replace Elvis Presley, and to design new carnival posters and touch up the 10-in-1 canvases, especially El Flamo and the Dancing Girls.

0: You're listening to Mrs. Polyfax Pursued, written by Dorothy Gilman and read by Lorraine Crane. Story continues.
1: Amused, Mrs. Polyfax said, "And have you said yes?" Cardi looked troubled. "I told Willie I had to find out first about Sammy." Glancing up and down the midway, she added, "Where can Boozy Tim be? Jake," she called to the ride foreman, "have you seen Boozy Tim?" Jake gave her a shy smile. Everyone smiled at Cardi, noticed Mrs. Polyfax. It was impossible not to, for she was blossoming like a girl at her first prom, her eyes shining, cheeks pink, dark hair blown into tangles. "Boozy Tim," repeated Jake. "He gone into town, walked." Surprised, Mrs. Polyfax said, "What's such a hot day? Shannon said he wasn't feeling well this morning." Jake frowned. "She offered him a ride, but he said he wanted to walk." He shook his head. "Hardly ever leaves the show. Guess he needed something really bad." He added consolingly, "Oh, he'll be okay. It's only 3 miles, and Shannon said she'd keep an eye out for him to give him a ride back." Mrs. Polyfax was considerably relieved to hear this. She and Cardi approached their trailer together, and Mrs. Polyfax unlocked the door, an act that proved more difficult than usual. "Stubborn," she said, inserting the key a second time and frowning. "Maybe needs oiling," said Cardi.
2: "Certainly needs something."
1: Once again, Mrs. Polyfax withdrew and inserted the key in the lock, and this time it turned hard, but unlocked the door. They walked in, and Mrs. Polyfax said, "Uh-oh." "What?" asked Cardi.
2: "You'd better find Willie. We've been searched," she told her. "Carelessly, too. I left my purse under the pillow, totally unconcealed, but now half of it's visible. And where's your knapsack?"
1: Startled, Cardi glanced quickly around the small trailer.
3: "It's on the seat by the table, but I know I left it on my bunk. Emmy?"
2: "Find Willie. You can see if anything's missing when you get back. The side window's open and the screen knocked out. Whoever it was must have left in a hurry when they heard us outside."
1: With Cardi gone, Mrs. Polyfax looked through her purse, finding its contents disarranged but nothing missing, not even the $70 in her wallet. Whoever had searched it, however, would know now, from her checkbook and credit card, that her name was not plain Emmy Reed. She wondered how important this was. When Willie at last arrived, he looked grim.
2: "Someone checking you out I do not like. What's missing?"
3: "I don't like it either," she responded, "and nothing at all has been stolen."
2: "Worse yet," said Willie, looking grimmer.
1: Cardi was groping through her knapsack, finally spilling its contents across the bunk. 2 chocolate bars, 4 sketchbooks, a change purse, wallet, a book, pens and pencils, a passport, 3 lipsticks, a brush and comb, and a small folder, neatly lettered, "Resume Cardi Hopkirk." Mrs. Polyfax smiled a little at the collection.
3: "All there?" Cardi nodded.
2: "I don't like this at all," repeated Willie. "In broad daylight, too, and nothing missing. It makes me think whoever knifed Laszlo really must be here still and is getting nervous. Or curious. If you'd been robbed, it would have been one thing, but with nothing taken..."
3: "Do you think my so-called interviews are making someone edgy?"
1: Willie considered this.
2: "No," he said thoughtfully. "It's more likely someone feels watched."
3: "Certainly not by me," she said indignantly. "The only person I've consistently watched each evening is the professor, when he saw his Cardi in half."
1: Glancing past Willie to the window, she saw Boozy Tim trudging past the trailer with a large white paper bag in one hand, and she gave a sigh of relief.
3: "Oh, thank heaven, there's Boozy Tim at last. We've been worried about him."
2: Willie looked grim again. "Just the person I want to see."
1: Striding to the open door, he called out to him and stepped down from the trailer. The two met just outside the window.
2: "Boozy Tim, what the hell's wrong with you? You been sick?"
3: he demanded. "Everybody comes to me and wants to know what the hell's wrong with you today."
2: Boozy Tim said earnestly, "Just try to think, Willie. Honest, Willie, if I could think hard enough, I just know I could help with that Santa Claus fella that stepped on my foot.
1: Willie's voice turned gentle.
2: Not sick, then?
1: No, Willie, just trying hard to think.
2: Well, don't try any more, Boozy Tim. Don't,
1: Willie told him. We're all missing your smiles.
2: You are, Willie? Really? Okay, Willie, I'll stop if you say so.
1: I do say so. Come on, let's hit Mick for a cup of coffee at the grab joint. You look tired.
2: So that's it, thought Mrs. Polifax. Boozy Tim had wanted desperately to please Willie, and it was no wonder if he had lived on the streets before being embraced by the carnies. Shannon had described the carnival as a family, and for the regulars who joined the show every year, she could see that it must be exactly that. Cardi, repacking her knapsack, said,
1: I guess I'll take a shower now. It'll be showtime soon enough.
2: Mrs. Polifax nodded. The incident had ended. She would presently restore the window screen to its frame, join the crowd for an early dinner at the cookhouse, and at 6 the carnival would open. But she knew that it would not be quite the same, for something had changed. Laszlo's attacker was no longer a mysterious possibility, but was becoming a presence. At 6 o'clock, Mrs. Polifax moved against the influx of townies streaming through the gate to head for the 10-in-1. She walked to the sound of the merry-go-round playing the lilting strains of the Blue Danube, and by the time she entered the big tent, the music had changed to a jolly churibiribin. It was ritual now to watch Cardi's first performance of the evening, after which she would accompany Cardi as she hurried over to Pogo's shooting gallery to become his stick for 15 or 20 minutes. Once inside the tent, she paused beside the talking Sphinx.
4: Ask any question, the Sphinx will answer you.
2: And wished she could ask it if it was a murderer who had searched their trailer this afternoon. But the young ventriloquist behind the Sphinx would only think her quite mad. It was a warm night, even warmer under the 10-in-1 canvas. She took her place in the bleachers and watched Norbert the contortionist wrap his legs around his neck, marvelled at El Flamo the fire-eater, and then, as the professor arrived on the stage, she turned her head to see what sort of business the carnival was pulling in this night. It was now that she saw Boozy Tim standing in the shadow of the bleachers watching, his eyes narrowed and as intent as laser beams. He had said, "Honest, Willie, if I could think hard enough, I just know I could help with that Santa Claus fellow." And Willie had said, "Don't try any more, Boozy Tim, don't." Obviously, Boozy Tim was still trying. He was studying every move the snake woman made, his face clouded and somber. The snake woman retired and the professor appeared on stage, and Boozy Tim watched him closely too. After the professor, thought Mrs. Polifax, there would come Jasnah and her father, and then El Flamo the fire-eater, and she began to admit a feeling of deep uneasiness. He shouldn't, he really shouldn't, she thought, because in his attempt to identify the person who had stepped on his foot 2 nights ago, he would soon become conspicuous. And with a shock, she recalled Willie saying, "It's more likely that someone feels watched." She wanted to say to him, "Stop watching like that, it's dangerous." But her decision was distracted by the ending of the professor's act and Cardi appearing at her side. Nevertheless, as they passed Boozy Tim, Mrs. Polifax stopped. "Boozy Tim," she said in a low voice, "come outside with us, won't you? Cardi and I are off to Pogo's, and you can keep me company. Do come." "Yes'm," he said politely, not removing his eyes from the stage. "In a little while. Not yet." He was still watching as they left the 10-in-1.

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8: 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Today on Leading the Way, Dr. Youssef continues his practical and relevant series, I Belong. 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
9: I think most parents would be familiar with this following scenario. A toddler just woke out of a nap, and then we say, well, he or she just out of sorts. So you say to the toddler, do you want milk? He says, or she says, no. Do you want to eat? No. Do you want to play? No. Do you want to go back to bed? No. Do you want Uncle Bob to adopt you? No. The answer is always no. And we say, well, you know, just he's out of sorts. The problem is there are adults who are out of sorts all the time. You know what I'm talking about? They really are. Thankfully, in the case of the toddler, he or she will grow up and grow out of it. But the problem with the adults who are out of sorts are continuously out of sorts. Except, of course, they are too mature and too sophisticated to say, no, they won't do that because in their maturity and in their sophistication, they express their discontentment by being indifferent. In their maturity and in their sophistication, adults express their self-absorption by being impervious. In their maturity and sophistication, adults who are unfulfilled will express themselves and saying, who cares? So what? Somebody said this is a so what generation. What difference does it make? In fact, they remind me of a preacher who one time was preaching his heart out about the problems with society, and he was really getting carried away, and he said, the problems of our society, the root for all the problems of our society are basically two in nature. He said, it's ignorance and indifference. And then he leaned over the pulpit, looked at the man in the front pew, and he said, is that not so? Well, he did not anticipate the man to respond. But the man said, I don't know and I don't care. Now you know what I'm talking about. The main reason for indifference, especially in regard to matters of eternal importance, where the eternal future is hanging in the balance, that they so into themselves is that they cannot see beyond, they can't see anybody or anything beyond themselves. This problem of being into oneself had reached a ludicrous level in our culture today. So much so that the Wall Street Journal printed an article explaining that there are thousands of Americans spending millions upon millions upon millions of dollars set aside in their will. Now, not for charitable causes. Now, not for doing good things with their money. No, no, no, not even leaving it to their heirs. There are millions upon millions upon millions of dollars are bequeathed in the wills of so many Americans to themselves. You say, how is that be? Well, you keep reading, go read the article. They're bequeathing their money to be saved in a trust for themselves while they have their body frozen on ice. So that in 100 years' time, their body can be defrosted. They figure that the science will improve by then, that the body can be defrosted. And they can live for many, many years. The article said that there are at least 1,000 Americans who belong to this group called the Cryonox Society. Come from the Greek word to put on ice. The brochure of the Cryonox Society puts it this way. Listen carefully. That if you leave $10,000 in your trust for yourself, when you are defrosted 100 years from now, it will grow to about $8.7 million. And with that money, the brochure said, you will be able to buy youth and health for centuries. You know, but the amazing thing about this, as I read the article, I realized that there's nothing new. This is really not new. In every generation, those who are into themselves somehow get the scam artists working hard. And the following advertisement was actually printed. I want to read the ad to you. Wish you were rich? You can be. If you are one of the growing millions who are convinced of the reality of the reincarnation, here is once in a lifetime offer. First, leave us $10,000 or more in your will. After you pass away, our professional medium will contact your spirit in the other world. There you'll tell us when you're coming back and under what name. Upon your return, we regress you to the age of 21 of this current life through hypnosis. And then ask you for your 7-digit account number. Once you give us that number, we will give you a check on the spot for your original investment plus interest. The longer you're gone, the more you receive. You may come back and find yourself a billionaire. Show your future self how much you care. Give yourself a generous welcome back present, and we will take care of the rest. I'm sure they will. Beloved, listen to me. People who are so into themselves create a whole industry to cater to their whims, to their fantasies. Someone would say, but how do I recognize this self problem? The evidence of such self-endearment is indifference to God and His Word. The evidence of this self problem is indifference to the truth. The evidence of the self problem is indifference toward reality, is indifference toward even the dearest and the nearest, no matter what they say, we're gonna ignore them. And just in case you're tempted by what I just said of what is happening today and what's happening 20 years ago, to think, well, at least this is a modern day phenomena, I want you to turn with me, please, to Luke chapter 7. Luke chapter 7, beginning at verse 31. Luke 7, 31. To what then can I compare the people of this generation? What are they like?

like. They are like children sitting in the marketplace and calling to each other. We played the flute for you, and you did not dance. We sang a dirge, and you did not cry. For John the Baptist came, neither eating bread nor drinking wine, and you say he has a demon. The Son of Man came, eating and drinking, and you say he is a glutton and a drunkard and a friend of tax collectors and sinners. But wisdom is proved right by all her children. Father, in the name of Jesus, I come to you in brokenness and in humility, asking for the Holy Spirit to take these magnificent words and expound them to every heart, that Father, in the name of Jesus, not one single person within the sound of my voice would be the same after today, in Jesus' name. Amen. Amen. Jesus was encountering a people in his generation who were so into themselves. I told you it was not a new problem. It's not a new phenomenon. And Jesus was speaking to these people. They were so indifferent toward the truth that he had to do something drastic, that he had to do tell them a story that they can relate to. So he paints this beautiful picture of what really had happened, would happen during that his earthly ministry, during that time. I'll explain it to you. Back during Jesus' earthly ministry, very few, if any, had backyards. So kids cannot go back in the backyard and play with their neighbor's friends. So what they did is they gathered in the street and they went to a place, always empty, except for certain days of the week where the market is opening, when people are there to sell their produce. So it was market for on a part-time basis, but it was an empty space where all the kids of the neighborhood would congregate and play, and they play games. Well, they did not play soccer, they did not play football, they did not play baseball or cricket or any of the games that we know. Kids back then played act playing. That was the most popular game, is to act play. So they got together and they said, what shall we play? One of the boys probably said, I know what we play. Let's play a wedding. Let's play a wedding. That was normal back then. He says, Mary, you be the bride. Ruth, you be the bridesmaid, and I'll be the groom. And Bobby, will you be the groomsman? And Peter, you'll be the preacher. And then the rest of you guys, well, you can hum the wedding march. One of the kids, as often the case, kids will understand this, piped up and said, well, that's stupid game. That's silly game. Another one said, yeah, that's childish. Another one said, oh, that's silly stuff. And soon, as always the case, the spirit of discontentment, disgruntlement, took over. And everyone was saying, no, yeah, we're not going to play that stupid game. We're not going to do that. So, probably the same guy said, well, okay, that's fine. Well, let's play funeral. How morbid. But they did play funeral. One thing you need to know about the Middle East, in funerals, they hire what they call professional mourners. It's like a singer. It's like you go and hire a singer, somebody who's got ability to do poem and sing. And this woman normally would find out a few things about the deceased, how good he or she was, or some of their activities, and then able to rhyme some words and some poems to sing about the deceased person. It's called a dirge. And they will come in and they will talk about how good that person was, how good, what he did and what she did and so forth. And this is designed, of course, to let people grieve properly. And they will cry and they will cry, and the beloved family and friends, they just sob their hearts out. And so one kid said, well, you know, let's play funeral. I'll be the funeral director and you'll be the pallbearers, and you'll be the professional mourner. You sing a dirge. And all the rest of you can cry. Again, a kid pipes up and says, oh no, this game, it's morbid. I hate that game. That's a stupid game.
In other words, I don't

0: like the sad stuff. Another said, you guys need to cut this out. And finally, the guy just got so frustrated that no matter what game he comes up with, he gets criticized, he gets turned down, he gets put down, and he got just fed up. And he says, you guys are just never satisfied. You guys are never happy. Nothing makes you happy. You can never get enthusiastic about anything. You're always discontented. You're always indifferent. You're always fractious. You're always fickle. You're always apathetic. And he just about had it. It's over. You guys can't get into anything. Nothing moves you. Nothing satisfies you. And here's what Jesus is doing right here. After he tells them this, because of course he understood what he was talking about, he said, guys, that's you. That's you. That's what Jesus is saying. He turned to them and said, that's you. You never respond to any challenge. You're never going to be moved at anything or by anything. You're always going to be critical. You can't get over your critical attitude. You never stop your indifference. You don't even try to overcome your apathy. You never even move out of your comfort zone and do something. You're never going to do something worth. You're never going to impact anyone. All you do is criticize all the time. All you do is complain all the time. Always telling us what is wrong with everybody. John the Baptist came. He preached the message of repentance. He told you to repent. You listened to him for a little while, and then you criticized him. You criticized his austere lifestyle. You said he's too harsh. You said his message is too severe. You said that he doesn't eat well and he doesn't dress well. You said that he was not sophisticated. You said he was unsociable. He is unapproachable. You said that he lives in the wilderness and he cannot live with civilization and civilized people. You said that he is an in-your-face preacher, and we don't want and we don't care. You even had the gumption to say that he is demon-possessed. So the Son of Man came. The one whom John the Baptist came to announce, the one who came to prepare the way for the Messiah, the Son of Man, the Son of God. So he comes in, and what did he do? He preached the same message. If you read the Gospel of Mark, chapter 1, verse 15, the Bible said that Jesus went about, beginning of his ministry, saying, the kingdom of God is at hand, repent and receive the good news. Believe the good news. Same message that John the Baptist preached. Same message. Oh, it was different. Jesus was different from John. He was gentle. He was loving. He was sociable. He lived with people. He ate with people. He touched people. He dressed very nicely. In fact, Jesus' tunic was so expensive that those soldiers at the cross did not want to tear it. They cast lots over it because that was what he received from his mother when he turned 30 and became a priest. It was a very nice tunic. Obviously dressed well. And what do you say about him? What do you say about him? Did you listen to his message? Did you respond to his love? Were you moved by his miracles? Did you repent of your sins and receive forgiveness? No. You said he was too sociable. He eats and drinks too much. He is too friendly. He is too approachable. You say, what's going on here? What's going on? Well, here's what Jesus is saying. Listen to me, beloved. He is saying, in this generation, like every other generation, there are those who are always superficial. There are those who are always critical. There are those who are always indifferent. There are those who will always judge the style and not the substance, the preacher and not the message, the messenger and not the message. Those who are always focused on things that are important to them instead of the things that are important to God. And in the face of it, they become indifferent. Become indifferent. In the face of God's urging and the urgency of the time, their words are, so what? So what? But what would the righteous do? Verse 35 is the key verse here. Don't miss it. Don't miss it. Verse 35. Jesus said, but wisdom is proved by all of her daughters. But wisdom is proved by all of her daughters. Not by a critical attitude. Not by being indifferent. Not the person who continues to sit on their hands and do nothing. What does it mean? Here's what it means. That while the unwise, while the foolish people put their hope in phony schemes, like freezing their bodies or hoping for reincarnation, wise people respond to the message of repentance and forgiveness. While those who are into themselves become indifferent toward the message of eternal life, the wise people will put their whole confidence in the Word of God. Not only that, listen carefully, but those wise people will prove the message of the cross by the way they live. The wise people will demonstrate the power of the message of the cross by the way they witness to that power. Wise people will vindicate the truth of the gospel by their godly lifestyle. Wise people will be a living demonstration to the power of salvation, to the power of forgiveness, to the power of healing, to the power of restoration, to the power of peace and joy, and to the power of contentment and happiness.
1: 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Or you can order available spiritual resources from a ministry representative at 1-300-133-589. And we love to hear from you through the post, so write to Leading the Way, P.O. Box 1900, Penrith, New South Wales 2751. 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Box 1900, Penrith, New South Wales 2751.
0: In His sovereign wisdom, God calls us, compels us, and conscripts us. Only by His grace, only by His sovereign will, only by His good pleasure, only by His mercy, only by His graciousness. Not to believe a miracle or two, or reject some and accept some. No. My precious friends, this compelling, this conscripting makes us want to abandon ourselves to Him, motivates us to contend for the faith, empowers us to speak the truth in love, compels us to live in the truth and to speak the truth and to abide by the truth.
1: That was just a preview of what Dr. Youssef will be teaching next time on Leading the Way. 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

0: 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I'm Tanya Newman, and reading with me today is Brendan McEntee. Our first article is titled, Donald Trump Shares Draft Iran Peace Agreement with Israel and Other Allies. And this will be read in two parts and is by Patrick Wintour. Donald Trump has circulated a draft peace agreement for the war with Iran among allies, including Israel, as both sides try to prevent fresh breaches of the ceasefire escalating out of control and scuppering any deal. In an attempt to speed up the negotiations, Pakistan's Foreign Minister Mohammad Ishaq Dar will fly to Washington on Friday to meet his US counterpart Marco Rubio. Tehran targeted a US airbase in Kuwait on Thursday after Washington struck what it described as an Iranian drone operation near the Strait of Hormuz, highlighting the fragile situation as both sets of negotiators refused to cede ground on final points of disagreement. Trump's Wednesday cabinet had been expected to discuss the deal, but Axios reported the US president as saying he needed a few more days to think about it. The draft Trump has shared is not vastly different to the one that has been circulating across the Middle East for days, under which the Strait of Hormuz would be open to commercial shipping. The US blockade of Iranian ports would be lifted, and Iran would be given access to as much as $12 billion in frozen assets. The aim would be for commercial shipping in the Strait to return to pre-war levels within 30 days and for negotiations envisaged to last as long as 60 days to commence on the future of Iran's nuclear program. This would include discussions about its stockpile of highly enriched uranium, a time-limited suspension of further enrichment, and supervision by the International Atomic Energy Agency, IAEA. The UN's nuclear watchdog. Iran would renounce the use of nuclear weapons. China is pressing for the UN Security Council to ratify any agreement. The current scope of the agreement would be deeply unpalatable for Israel because it defers Iran making any firm nuclear commitments and requires a permanent ceasefire to include Lebanon. The draft is less specific than Tehran's version about lifting sanctions on Iran's oil and petrochemical exports. It also asserts toll-free navigation in the Strait of Hormuz. Iran is trying to negotiate an agreement with Oman, separate to any memorandum of understanding that would result in fees imposed for navigational services. In remarks that produced no official response from Muscat, Trump threatened on Wednesday to blow up Oman if it tried to reach a deal with Tehran that included the imposition of tolls. The Islamic Revolutionary Guard Corps Navy issued a statement reasserting its control of the strait, saying that 26 commercial ships and oil tankers had been given permission to pass through the waterway in the past 24 hours. The IRGC said, seeking permission is mandatory and passage through other routes will be considered as disruption. It intervened on Wednesday night to prevent four ships trying to sail through the strait with their transponders off. It said two were stopped in place and two forced to turn back.
1: Any skirmishes so far between the US and Iran have not stopped their indirect contact mediated by Pakistan and Qatar. But if oil tanker operators step up their efforts to pass through the strait without Iranian permission, the fragile ceasefire agreed on 8th of April could collapse. Oil prices climbed 2% on Thursday morning, but remained below $100 a barrel. In Moscow, Iran's Deputy Foreign Minister Ali Bagheri reiterated that demand that frozen assets be released into Iranian bank accounts with no conditions attached. Washington has countered by imposing sanctions on Iran's nascent Persian Gulf Strait Authority, set up to manage the passage of vessels through the waterway. Tehran has been trying to gain Oman's agreement to coordinate. The US Treasury Secretary Scott Bessent threatened on Thursday to target Oman if it helped impose a toll system in the strait, warning of sanctions against any countries involved. As tensions grow inside Iran about the wisdom of negotiating with Trump, the country's supreme leader, Mujtaba Khamenei, told officials not to turn differences into divisions and to make sure the parliament, which is currently closed, dealt with public's economic concerns. Khamenei said the US and Israel were seeking to bring the country to its knees. The enemy's blind plan is to create division and destruction in order to compensate for its military defeats, he said. Senior diplomats in Oman were reportedly shocked and furious at Trump's threats on Wednesday. Oman, seen as a Western ally with a commitment to mediation in the Middle East, has been in talks with Iran over the future of the strait, but does not favour an agreement that results in tolls or heavy-handed Iranian interference in free navigation. Omani newspapers did not report Trump's threat. In a sign of continuing repression inside Iran, Amnesty International reported that the authorities had arrested more than 6,000 people since the US and Israel launched their offensive on 28th of February, including protesters, journalists, lawyers, human rights defenders, dissidents, and members of ethnic and religious minorities. And that article was titled, Donald Trump Shares Draft Iran Peace Agreement with Israel and Other Allies.
0: Our next article is titled, Carney Calls for New US-Canada Partnership to Help Make America Great Again. And this is from the Guardian staff and agencies. Canada's Prime Minister, Mark Carney, has called for a new relationship with the United States to help make America great again. In a speech delivered in New York on Thursday, Carney said that there should be a true partnership that reimagines cooperation in specific sectors challenged by global competition. He made the remarks ahead of the mandatory review of the United States-Mexico-Canada Agreement, USMCA, in July. Carney said Canada was diversifying away from the US and signing trade deals with dozens of countries around the world. Our core objective across these partnerships is to increase our strategic autonomy. Because we live in a world where integration has been weaponized, because a country that cannot feed, fuel, or defend itself is not truly sovereign, Carney said. Donald Trump's actions, including launching a trade war and suggesting Canada become the 51st US state, have infuriated Canadians and created the political environment for Carney to win the job of Prime Minister after promising to confront Trump. The Canadian Prime Minister has emerged as a spokesperson for a movement of countries looking to find ways to link up and counter the US under Trump. Carney has set a goal for Canada to double its non-US exports in the next decade, saying US tariffs are causing a chill in investment. Canada Strong will help make America great again. The examples are legion, where we should work together and compete with the world together. And to those ends, we have made specific practical proposals to the US administration, Carney said. Canada has been protected by the heaviest impact of Trump's tariffs, by the USMCA, but that trade agreement is up for review and key sectors like aluminium and steel have been hit hard by tariffs. Carney noted that Canadian aluminium exports to the US were the energy equivalent of 10 Hoover dams and that it didn't make sense to replace Canada. With America's growing energy needs, does it make sense to build the gigawatts needed to replace Canada? Carney said. He also noted that on automobiles, Canada was the US's biggest customer, and an integrated North American market for production is the best and most durable way to confront intense global competition. Carney also said on critical minerals, with its vast reserves of potash, nickel, copper and uranium, Canada could be the most reliable supplier that the US needs to put affordable food on the table, to strengthen its national defence and meet soaring demand to power AI. At a time of a global energy crisis, Canada provides the United States with the reliable power and critical minerals that help fuel American growth. 99% of US natural gas imports, 85% of electricity imports, and 60% of crude oil imports, Carney said. Carney said Canada was the US's largest customer, buying more goods than China, Japan, and Germany combined. We know that when Canada and the United States have had our differences over the years, we have always eventually worked through them because our shared values and common interests run deep. They run through our economies, he said. After Trump's threats to annex Canada as the 51st state, Carney described Canada's ties to the US as weaknesses we must correct and said the US had fundamentally changed its approach to trade, raising tariffs to levels last seen during the Great Depression. In January, Carney referred to the American hegemony in a speech at the World Economic Forum in Davos, Switzerland, saying that greater integration and great powers created vulnerabilities to be exploited. And that article was titled Carney Calls for New US-Canada Partnership to Help Make America Great Again.
1: Our next article is titled Dormitory Fire at Kenyon's Girls' School Kills at Least 16 Students, and this is by Rachel Savage. A fire has ripped through a dormitory at a girls' school in Kenya's Rift Valley, killing at least 16 students. The fire broke out just after midnight at Yutuyu Mishi Girls Academy in Gilgil, Nakuru County, about 76 miles northwest of Nairobi, police said. The Education Minister, Julius Migos Ogamba, told reporters that 79 other students were injured, although 71 of them have already been discharged from hospital. Ogamba said investigations are ongoing, but the cause of the fire is not yet identified. Students at the school are between 15 and 18, and about 220 girls were sleeping in the dormitory when the fire started on the building's second floor. Doors on that floor were initially locked, and some girls died while jumping out of the windows, a first responder said. Multiple survivors told first responders that a student had lit a mattress with a match, the first responder told Reuters. They did not know what the student's motive may have been. The tragedy is the latest fatal fire at a school in Kenya in recent years. In 2024, 21 boys were killed at a boarding school in central Kenya when a fire tore through their dormitory, while in 2017, 9 girls died in a blaze at a school in Kibera, the largest slum in Nairobi. In 2016, there were about 120 incidents of students setting fire to their sleeping quarters, many in protest at strict discipline and bad conditions. A 2022 report by the country's Auditor General found that most state secondary schools were not prepared to deal with fires. The Kenyan Red Cross said on X that the blaze in Gilgil was reported at about 3:30 a.m. on Thursday. Several students have been evacuated and are receiving treatment in various hospitals, it said. A multi-agency response involving the County Fire Brigade, County Disaster Response Teams at Police KE and Kenya Red Cross remains ongoing. Dozens of parents gathered at the school on Thursday morning, frantically searching for news of their children. Some injured students were carried out of the school by police officers, while others limped. Wambui Nderitu told the BBC her niece had survived the fire but broke her leg. She added, "Some of those at the top floor had to jump out. That's why they are injured." Kenya's president, William Ruto, said his heart and prayers were with the girls' families. "No words can truly ease the pain of losing young lives filled with promise, hope and dreams for the future," he said in a social media post. As a nation, we mourn with the parents, guardians, teachers, and fellow students who are enduring this unimaginable tragedy. Our immediate attention is focused on the rescue of those affected, the treatment of the injured, and support for their families while investigations continue into the cause of the fire. This article was amended on 28th of May. An earlier version said Gilgil was northeast of Nairobi. In fact, it is northwest of the capital. And that article was titled, Dormitory Fire at Kenyan Girls' School Kills at Least 16 Students.
0: 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Our next article is titled, New Food Exports Deal Signals End to Brexit Sausage Wars. This is by Lisa O'Carroll. The EU and UK have signalled an end to Brexit sausage wars, with the first details of a new food exports agreement being published by the British government. The deal will mean no more paperwork or physical checks on dairy, fish, cheese, eggs, and fresh red meat from the summer of 2027 for both British exporters to the EU and EU exporters to the UK. It will also significantly ease the burden on supermarkets and food producers selling to Northern Ireland from Great Britain under the Windsor Framework trading arrangements. When the rules come into force, exporters of meat, whether fresh, frozen or processed, will no longer require costly veterinary certificates to prove they meet EU standards, nor will they need similar documentation for plants or wood packaging material. Businesses selling into Northern Ireland will no longer require health labels. While not all details of the sanitary and phytosanitary SPS deal have been finalised, the Department for Environment, Food and Rural Affairs has published guidance to help producers prepare for the changes. The announcement may also have been designed to demonstrate early progress in the protracted UK-EU reset talks, which have been hampered by disagreements over a youth mobility scheme. The Biosecurity Minister, Sue Hayman, said the deal was great news for British food and drink businesses of all sizes, including the estimated 16,000 companies that stopped exporting to the EU after Brexit because of excessive bureaucracy. She added, by cutting unnecessary delays and paperwork at the border, the agreement will make it easier for businesses to sell our world-class produce to European customers, support jobs and help ease pressure on food prices for families. The changes will cover rules including those on food additives and colourings, animal breeding certificates, pesticides, vaccination residues, organic products and farm feeds. While the UK did not implement the checks fully on the British side of the border on the assumption that EU food was of certifiable standards, the EU has enforced paperwork checks on 100% of imports from Britain and physical checks on 30% of imports. The agreement is also expected to see checks remain for rest of the world products coming into the UK, such as fruit from Africa, along with a transition period for some fungicides approved by the UK government since Brexit, but not yet approved in the EU. The government said it expected the deal to add up to £5.1 billion a year to the economy, support British jobs and slash red tape for British farmers, producers and businesses. It added that it was working toward a mid-2027 start date for the new agreement and wants businesses in the agri-food sector to start getting ready now. The health certificates, which can cost up to £200 for each consignment, were not required before the UK left the EU in 2020, but had since contributed to paperwork hell, according to food producers and transport firms. Toby Ovens, the Managing Director of Broughton Transport Solutions, told the Business and Trade Committee in January that his company now needed 26 sheets of paperwork instead of just one before Brexit, to prove to French authorities in Calais that the beef he was transporting met EU standards. He said lorries carrying frozen beef could be detained for up to a month if a single document was incorrect. Describing one episode of pure hell, he recalled a British vet chasing a lorry down the motorway towards Eurotunnel to issue replacement certificates after French officials refused to accept forms issued by the UK government, confirming the cargo was free of bovine spongiform encephalopathy, mad cow disease. Ben Fletcher, the Chief Executive of Logistics UK, which represents the cargo owners such as supermarket distributors, said the agreement was a common sense solution to the significant amounts of time and money the industry has had to put in to move fresh food across the UK's borders. Negotiations over the deal have been underway since the end of last year and are expected to conclude in time for the next EU-UK summit, penciled in for 13th July. Lady Hayman said, "We are working hand in hand with food and farming businesses up and down the country to make the most of this opportunity and want every British producer, whether they currently trade with the EU or not, to be ready to seize the benefits this deal will unlock." And that article was titled "New Food Export Deal Signals End to Brexit Sausage Wars."
1: Our next article is titled "UK Minister Visits Australia for Lessons Before Expected British Social Media Crackdown," and this is by Josh Taylor, a technology reporter. The UK's online safety minister says he has spent a week in Australia learning the practical lessons of the country's under 16 social media ban amid concern that many teenagers are bypassing the law. The British government is expected to announce a social media crackdown within weeks, after a public consultation that could see the UK follow in Australia's footsteps and restrict access to social media for teenagers, including age limits or changes to allegedly addictive design features, by the end of this year. Kanishka Narayan spent this week in Australia meeting state and federal government ministers, school students, and Australia's online safety regulator, the eSafety Commissioner, Julie Inman Grant. The debate over the social media ban in Australia has largely been focused on whether it is actually working. The eSafety Commissioner's own data suggests two-thirds of teenagers under 16 have remained on social media since the ban came to effect in December. Five companies, Snapchat, TikTok, YouTube, Instagram, and Facebook, are under investigation for non-compliance with the ban. Narayan told The Guardian that Australia had been a pioneer in the space and the UK would learn from its lead. "One benefit of going second is that we learn some practical implementation lessons," he said. Narayan said if the UK government chose to limit platforms, it would need to determine which ones were in and out and what were the most effective ways of ensuring the age of users. "There are practical lessons on how you might do more robust age assurance so that we can keep making sure the compliance rates are inching upwards," he said. Inman Grant told the Australian Parliament on Wednesday night there had been poor implementation practices from some of the social media companies, including one platform allowing users 24 attempts a day on average to pass facial age assurance tests. But since five of the companies were put on notice that they could face fines of up to $49.5 million for each alleged breach, she said there had been improvements. That included by requiring accounts to undergo further age checks, introducing new age verifications when people try to change their date of birth, and making it easier for parents to report their teenagers' accounts directly to the platform. Narayan said the practical implementation was an ongoing learning process. "There are lessons on effective age assurance and a sense that this is not a silver bullet. It is an ongoing process of improvement, both in policy and enforcement, in regulatory engagement with the companies. He said the social media ban had a significant impact on public norms and public conversations. I really appreciated the way in which Australia, pioneering in this regard, has meant that parents, families, carers, youth workers are all engaging in this national conversation, and that in itself, I think, has an impact, he said, sharing information on AI models. The UK and Australia signed a memorandum of understanding this week to share information between the UK AI Security Institute and Australian AI Safety Institute on the latest developments in frontier AI and how to prevent cyber attacks that may be facilitated by these models. It has been a strong focus for government since Anthropic announced it could not release its frontier model, Mythos, to the public because of the threat it poses to global cyber security. The UK is ahead of Australia in terms of its dedicated AI Security Institute, but Narayan said it was a two-way street for sharing information. We have a pretty deep relationship when it comes to intelligent sharing, he said. I think Australia already has a lot to offer the UK when it comes to intelligence collaboration. Narayan said the information gathering about frontier models was not about trusting AI companies, and when asked whether the AI companies were seeking favourable treatment on issues such as copyright in exchange for early access, he said British regulation was not up for sale. Ultimately, security is not going to be built on the foundations of trusting companies, he said. It's going to be built by having internal capability in our society. Our big focus has been on shoring up British capabilities so that we are the most resilient we can be against risks. We can't just trust and rely on the companies. And that article is titled, UK Minister Visits Australia for Lessons Before Expected British Social Media Crackdown.
0: And that completes our readings from The Guardian International, taken from the website theguardian.com. I'm Tanya Newman, and reading with me was Brendan McEntee, who was also your panel operator, and I was your editor. 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
1: Coming up from the BBC World Service, the interview, conversations with the people shaping our world. With me, Katie Razzle, the BBC's culture and media editor. For this episode, I speak to the acclaimed Northern Ireland-born writer Maggie O'Farrell. Following the award-winning screen adaptation of her novel Hamlet, her latest work, Land, is inspired by her family history during the Great Famine in Ireland.
2: When I was looking in the archives to find out about my great-great-grandfather and his involvement with the Ordnance Survey, I found the date he started working for them was 1848, 2 years into the Great Famine. It really stopped me in my tracks, and it's obvious why those revisions were needed, because this huge cataclysm had swept through the country. The human geography of Ireland had completely been reconfigured by this disaster. Whole villages had been wiped out, you know, estates were redrawn, farming was reconfigured, and so many people had been evicted. So it was necessary to do those revisions.
1: Maggie O'Farrell. Hear more on the interview after the news.
3: BBC News with Sue Montgomery. The head of NATO, Mark Rutte, says the military alliance is ready to defend every inch of its territory after an apartment block in Romania was hit during a Russian drone attack on Ukraine. Two people were injured in the strike in the city of Galați, close to the Ukrainian border. It's the first time a residential building in Romania has been hit since the war began. Nick Thorpe has more details.
4: This is a measured response from Romania. Clearly they had to do something more than just summon the Russian ambassador, but they've stepped one step short, as it were, of expelling the Russian ambassador. They're expelling instead and closing the consular section of the Romanian embassy in the city of Constanța, which is significant in itself, but it's one step less than actually expelling the ambassador. It was one of 43 drones involved in a Russian attack on the Ukrainian port of Reni, and one of them had veered off and struck Galați.
3: Romania's foreign minister, Oana Soiu, gave her reaction to the drone strike to the BBC.
5: This is unacceptable. It is totally outside respect between countries. We share the longest border with the war, more than 650 kilometers. We do not consider this acceptable in any way.
3: The police in Kenya say 8 students are being held on suspicion of arson after a fire tore through a dormitory at a girls' boarding school in the Rift Valley town of Gilgil on Thursday, killing 16 children. The Directorate of Criminal Investigations says they're being questioned as persons of interest. The former head of the Chinese temple, known as the birthplace of Kung Fu, has been sentenced to 24 years in jail for crimes including embezzlement. Xie Yongxin, the one-time abbot of the Shaolin temple, was arrested last year. Stephen McDonnell reports from Beijing.
6: When Xie Yongxin became abbot of the Shaolin temple in 1999, he transformed it into a vast money-making enterprise and earned the nickname the CEO Monk. But last July, he was detained following allegations he gave and received bribes, amassing considerable wealth and fathering children out of wedlock. For his many critics in China who said he debased a religious and cultural icon by turning it into a business empire, his guilty verdict and sentencing have come as no surprise.
3: The Israeli Prime Minister Benjamin Netanyahu says IDF forces have crossed the Litani River, which had been the northern boundary of their offensive in Lebanon. He'd earlier announced an expansion of ground operations against the Iran-backed Hezbollah group. Israel has increased its attacks over the past week, but many of the casualties have been civilians. You're listening to the World News from the BBC. The military authorities in Burkina Faso have shut down the biggest Sunni mosque in the capital, Ouagadougou, following the arrest of its prominent preacher. Mohamed Issa Khan Kindou was detained on Tuesday after criticising a draft law on religious freedoms in the predominantly Muslim West African country. Police later arrested nearly 100 of his supporters who gathered at the mosque. The European Union has agreed to release billions of dollars worth of EU funding for Hungary that had been frozen under the previous government of Viktor Orban. Brussels had been concerned about corruption and the erosion of judicial independence. It follows talks between the new Hungarian Prime Minister, Péter Modrár, and the European Commission President. Three astronauts have returned to Earth after completing China's longest space mission to date. The re-entry capsule touched down in Inner Mongolia. The men spent 210 days on board China's Tiangong space station. Scientists in Germany say they may have found the hidden compass that enables pigeons to fly hundreds of kilometres and still find their way home. A new study suggests special cells in the bird's liver, known as macrophages, that accumulate iron may allow them to respond to the Earth's magnetic field. Clivia Lisowski from the University of Bonn was involved in the research.
7: These macrophages really have a close connection to nerve fibers that are innervating the liver. So that's a good candidate to transmit information either via direct cell contact, or maybe they are releasing some signaling molecules, and then this magnetic sense what they have, then they can transmit it to the nerve fibers and it can help pigeons to navigate.
3: When these cells were removed, the pigeons lost their sense of direction, but only on cloudy days. BBC News.
1: Hello, I'm Katie Razzle, the BBC's culture and media editor. And this is the interview from the BBC World Service. 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
8: If you're not a little bit afraid, then you're not paying attention.
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12: We're more popular than populism.
1: For this interview, I met the acclaimed Northern Ireland-born writer Maggie O'Farrell at her home in Scotland's capital, Edinburgh. The 54-year-old has been a published author for more than 25 years, with her books translated into more than 44 languages. O'Farrell shot to wider international fame following her award-winning screen adaptation of her 2020 novel Hamlet, a story about the son of the English playwright William Shakespeare. She's now publishing Land, her sweeping new tale centred around an Irish mapmaker working for the British Army at the time of the Great Famine in Ireland in the mid-19th century. Between 1845 and 1852, at least 1 million people died due to starvation and disease, with a further 2 million people fleeing Ireland to escape the famine. The book is about colonisation and devastation, set against a backdrop of families left to die of starvation on estates owned by British aristocrats and landowners. Drawing on her own family history during that period, it's O'Farrell's most political work yet, and as she explains, its themes still resonate with the world today.
2: I think the rise of racism is really, really concerning for everybody, not just Jews, not just Muslims, everybody, I think, and everyone who can be considered by some people to be an other. I think it's really frightening, and I think all of us need to work hard at trying to teach our children and teach our children's children about not hating other people for being slightly different from yourself.
1: Welcome to the interview from the BBC World Service with Maggie O'Farrell.
2: When I was looking in the archives to find out about my great-great-grandfather and his involvement with the Ordnance Survey, and I found the date he started working for them was 1848, which, you know, as anyone who studied history will know, that's 2 years into the Great Famine. And it just struck me, it really stopped me in my tracks, that date. I couldn't imagine what it must have been like, because they were doing the sort of second version of the map of Ireland. And it's obvious why those revisions were needed, you know, because this huge cataclysm had swept through the country. And as you say, 1 million people has died. I mean, that's probably a conservative estimate. Some historians put it as almost double. And a further 1 million people, again, probably more, had been forced out and forced to emigrate, mostly to North America. And so the human geography of Ireland had completely been reconfigured by this disaster. And also the physical geography, because a lot of the Irish so-called famine relief meant that in order to get relief, in order to get some food, you had to do some kind of physical work. And so these people who were starving and ill and dying of typhoid and cholera were forced to build roads and dig drainage ditches. And, you know, the roads actually go nowhere. They're called famine roads in Ireland. And you often see them going up hillsides. They jump up the hillside and then they stop. I mean, just seeing them is such a kind of mark of the brutality of that whole relief system. It seems awful to even call it a relief system. Yeah. That's what it was
13: definitely
2: called.
13: Not really.
2: So obviously, you know, in terms of culture, you know, just confining our talk to cartography, they had to revise these because whole villages had been wiped out. You know, estates were redrawn. The Rundale system of farming was reconfigured and so many people had been evicted. So it was necessary to do those revisions. But I couldn't really get my head around what it must have been like doing that work, being someone who'd lived through it.
13: And you do that so powerfully with, well, one of the characters who has, it's been so horrific what's happened that he's blocked out the death of his entire family, leaving him the only one still alive and ending up in the workhouse.
2: Yeah. I mean, the workhouses were, again, they were sort of supposedly relief, but they were quite brutal places. In order to get into them, you had to give up your land. And you also, parents were separated and children, families were separated. That was a necessity of the workhouse. And, you know, that in itself is such a brutal idea. There were so many houses that were just taken away and evicted and destroyed. They had landlords used gangs to, with their battering rams, to destroy and take the roofs off houses so nobody could go back. And so in order to, you know, receive food in the workhouse, you had to give up your land and give up your family.
13: And how did you research the book? You must have done quite a deep dive into some pretty miserable parts of certain

0: In a way, if you are going to write about 19th century Ireland and about mapping and about the British colonisation, you can't not. You can't shy away from it. You have to write about it and you have to write about it properly and you have to research it. So I did. I mean, there are books about it and there is a brilliant, beautifully put together famine museum in Roscommon and there are lots of documentation about it. And that, you know, for a long time, there was a weird silence with academic studies about it. I don't know. That's an interesting. There was not much was written about it, and De Valera commissioned the first ever book about it, and then an Englishwoman, Cecil Wyndham Smith, wrote a book about it called The Great Hunger. And then, obviously, over the last, you know, more recent decades, there's been a lot of history books about it and academic studies, and there is, you know, I think famine studies is an established discipline now.
1: And how much of that past do you think is still unresolved when it comes to Britain's role in it, fault in it?
0: I mean, it's a complicated thing. Obviously, the famine has very, very complicated and multiple factors. You know, there is this kind of natural element to it, the bacterium that affected the potatoes. And then there are the very, very long-standing political, socio-economic circumstances of the British colonial rule. There's also the way the British government dealt with it and their attitude to it. So there was a man called Charles Trevelyan who was appointed famine relief officer. His attitude to the famine is so upsetting and so horrifying. He describes it in a letter as an act of God for an idle, indolent, ungrateful, unself-reliant people. A year after he wrote that letter, he was given a knighthood for his work in famine relief. So Trevelyan holds that knighthood to this day. I would quite like the British government to rescind it. I think it's long, long overdue.
1: Is this the beginning of the campaign?
0: It's not a campaign. I'm just inviting a bit of thought about this. He owned lots of slaves in Grenada. And his family, to be fair to them, have apologised about that and they have addressed it. But I would quite like this knighthood to be addressed. I don't think he should have it.
1: Yes, and in the book, you know, obviously, we're talking about, you know, mapping being about power and subjugation and colonisation and resistance, and there's a bit what they want is for this peninsula and for the whole country to be left in peace. History has other plans. It is decided that the larger country, that's Britain, should claim its dog-shaped neighbour, Ireland, to tame it, to subjugate it before anyone else does. And when I say it's political, that's what it feels. Do you think that Britain still hasn't fully acknowledged and atoned for the wrongs of the history of Ireland?
0: Oh, wow, that's a big question.
1: It is.
0: I mean, there have been prime ministers who have apologised for their role in it, which I think has been very good. And I think, you know, relations between Britain and Ireland have improved so much, you know. And I'm amused now by there's so many people in Britain who are trying to get an Irish passport.
1: To get back into the EU.
0: Yeah, exactly, to get back to the EU. Everyone's scrabbling for an Irish grandparent. So I don't know. I mean, it's not that I wanted to reawaken all that hostility, not at all. The interesting thing to me is, you know, I mean, we moved to Britain when I in the 70s, of course, when relationship between Britain and Ireland were very fraught, you know, and it was not easy actually to be Irish in Britain at that time. We got an awful and the kind of thin end of the wedge was lots of Irish jokes, and the other end of the wedge was teachers looking me in the face as a child and saying, "Is your dad in the IRA?"
1: How did that affect you? How did that shape you, do you think?
0: I don't know. I mean, like, weirdly, I mean, I think about it now, it's horrifying, but at the time, it just made me a bit kind of nervous. And, you know, it was sort of, and I'd think, well, my dad's a mild-mannered economics teacher. Of course, he's not. But in the IRA. But even up until the point I was working, you know, at a newspaper in the early 90s in London, and my dad must have phoned me while I was away from my desk, and one of my colleagues said, "Oh, it's so funny. Whenever I speak to your dad, I always think he's going to give us a 5-minute warning." By that point, I was in my 20s, and I said to this person, "It's not okay to say that." You know, I was no longer a 10-year-old child in a schoolroom. And they kind of laughed it off, and I said, "Can you not say that that's not all right? You're implying my dad's a terrorist bomber." Which, you know, and it was a strange moment. Everybody was slightly offended by my fury at that.
1: I don't think that would happen now, would it?
0: Well, I don't know. I hope not. As I was saying, I think relations have improved so much. But I don't know. I don't know whether it's just because people are less racist or because maybe there are newer waves of immigrants who are absorbing that kind of hostility, unfortunately. I don't know.
1: Clearly, your book is focused on Ireland, but you know, it feels very timely with all the border disputes around the world, whether it's the Middle East or Ukraine and Russia. You know, we know that.

0: maps are a one way that people who, want to subjugate another or take over their land or whatever, that is what happens. And I wondered whether you felt that that prejudice that you faced as an Irish child, that has actually transferred to other people, whether that is Jews in Britain and what they're going through now, or indeed Muslims or, whoever.
1: I think the rise of racism is really, really concerning for everybody, not just Jews, not just Muslim, everybody, I think, and everyone who is can be considered by some people to be an other. Yeah, I think it's really frightening, and I think all of us need to work hard at trying to teach our children and teach our children's children about not hating other people for being slightly different from yourself.
2: You're listening to the interview from the BBC World Service. When I rang the doorbell of Maggie O'Farrell's Edinburgh home, it was with a little bit of trepidation. Would the acclaimed author have become a bit starry after the whirlwind few months she's just had, jet-setting between the UK and the US, schmoozing with the Hollywood A-list and winning awards for her role adapting her novel Hamlet for the big screen? I needn't have worried that she has had her head turned by LA goodie bags and limos on tap. She opened the door with a big smile, offered me and my colleagues tea, and told us the whole experience had been completely surreal. OK, let's return to my conversation with Maggie O'Farrell.
0: Getting back to land, I know that you do like mysticism. This book, you've got a talking fish in a pool, a forbidden corpse, a sacrificial burial thousands of years ago. Why did you want to go down that sort of mystical side of the story?
1: Well, I think with this book, I was trying to do two things, one of which is to tell the story of a family who are endeavouring to survive in the long shadow of the Great Hunger. But also I wanted to tell, or I wanted to set myself the task of telling the whole story of Ireland right from the start. I mean, I say from the first inhabitants, but actually there's one clause that goes back to the Ice Age. So I wanted to tell the whole story of Ireland just by one plot of land.
0: No big feat.
1: Well, I think it's really good to set yourself a new task or to learn something new with every book. So this is what I wanted to do. You know, it's very important to me. When I was a child, my father would only ever read us Irish myths. We used to beg him to stop and read, Pippi Longstocking or Secret Garden. He never would have to read Irish myths, which at the time I was a bit annoyed by. But actually now I'm quite glad because it does form a kind of certain bedrock in my sense of narrative, I think. But in those myths and in those stories, the land or the landscape, the Irish land and landscape, is actually animate. Trees talk and have opinions, and rocks open up, and people are living inside them, and mountainsides shift. And I wanted to get a sense of that kind of mystical animism as much as I could into the novel.
0: There's somebody who I think I understand that you see yourself as Irish and British, is that right? Both? Or how do you see yourself?
1: Really?
0: Both and neither. Both and neither.
1: It's very confusing. When people ask me where I'm from, I think they expect one word, but that's like I usually have to give them a paragraph.
0: Fair enough. What is that paragraph?
1: Well, I was born in Canterbury, and then I moved to Wales, and then I moved to Ireland. And yeah, it's very complicated. And I feel there's a strange sense, I think if you grow up somewhere different from where you were born, and this is true of everyone, I think, or if your accent doesn't match your name, as in my case, you walk alongside all your life a kind of ghost self. In that there's always a sense of who would I have been if we'd stayed? What would I have been like? I would have sounded different, because I don't have even the trace of an Irish accent. My life would have been so different. So I think there's always that sense, I think, for anyone in that position.
0: We were talking earlier about racism is often about stereotyping. So what people said to you about your father or whatever.
1: Yeah.
0: And I suppose I wonder...
1: Irish being stupid, that was all the basis of Irish jokes.
0: Yeah, exactly. And I wonder, as somebody who is Irish and is part of the Irish diaspora, how much of a responsibility you feel, I guess, not to stereotype, not to go too mystical, and it verges.
1: Do you see
0: what I mean? And it verges into
1: to be too Celtic.
0: Exactly, too Celtic. Well, maybe that's wrong.
1: No, you're not
0: maybe
1: I can't Celtic say mysticism. Too Celtic. No,
0: actually, but you know what I mean? Like, do you is that something you worry about or have worried about? Or how do you view that?
1: I don't know. It's not something I really worry about. I don't really see that as. That's not my experience of Irish people in an island, and not at all. Maybe that's how Ireland is seen from the outside, I think. I think my worry is that maybe I'm not quite Irish enough to write this book. That was certainly something I did worry about because, I don't sound it. I mean, my passport's Irish, and So I suppose I was more worried about that. I mean, I never feel more Irish than when I'm in Britain, and I never feel more British than when I'm in Ireland. My cousin described me as Irish adjacent, which I quite liked.
0: Irish adjacent. There you go. I feel that since I've seen you, well, I have seen you a lot because you won't have been aware of me because you were on a lot of red carpets.
1: I saw you. Over the I remember we said hi.
0: I did wave. Was that when you were was that at the BAFTAs when you were wearing the amazing red quill?
1: Oh, yeah, that's right.
0: That was rather fabulous.
1: Thank you. Made by an Irish woman. Yes. Yeah.
0: Yes. And I wondered what that experience has been like. You've gone on this absolutely mad whirlwind because of Hamnet and the film.
1: Yeah.
0: Can you sit back now and reflect on it in any way?
1: It's really hard to reflect on it because it sort of feels now, I mean, a kind of month on or whatever it is from what we are from the Oscars, it sort of feels like something I dreamt in a way. I bumped into someone on the street and they said, how's the Oscars? And I thought, is she talking about the TV? Then I thought, oh, yeah, that's right. It was so, so peculiar. What a weird thing to happen. I mean, it's not even something that you... You know, you have things in life where you think, oh, I hope that might happen to one day. I mean, you know...
0: It wasn't on the wish list.
1: It never even occurred to me it was possible. It's like saying, I don't know, you can... I don't know, you can be an Olympic skier one day, which for me is very, so far from possible. So it was so peculiar. And the whole thing was very, very surreal. It's sort of, and when you're there, it's a bit like a kind of dream because you're looking around the room, this theatre, and you see sort of everybody that you've seen on TV or cinema for the last year or so. And I had one really weird moment where I suppose the whole weirdness of it came home to me because I was standing in a kind of queue to sit down in my seat and there were people talking behind me. And I thought to myself, that's so weird. That guy sounds exactly like George Clooney. And then I turned around and I thought, that's because it is George Clooney. And I thought, it took me a while for me to kind of catch up with, yes, actually, this is the reality of what's happening today.
0: Land has now been optioned. Land is being made into a film by the same people who made Hamnet.
1: That's right. Well, we'll see. I mean, it's very, very early days. We'll see. I mean, these, you know, I think the film world is quite mysterious to me, and it seems to, it moves very, very slowly and then very, very fast. When the whole kind of, you know, we were writing the script, Chloe and Joe and I were writing the script for Hamnet, and it was getting kind of closer, and we were talking about locations and actors and costumes, and it was, and I kept saying, people kept saying, are you excited? And I kept saying, no, because it still might not happen. It might not happen, it might not happen, you know, I can't. And then there was a day when I was on set in Elstree, and I was standing in a partially, it hasn't quite finished, a partially reconstructed globe, and I called my husband on FaceTime to talk about something really mundane about, I don't know, kids. Sleepover or something, and he said to me, do you admit now that it's happening? And I said, okay, fine, it's happening now.
0: Yeah, and it really did happen in a big way. Ended up winning Golden Globes, BAFTAs, you know, Oscars. So I wonder, what have you learned from the Hamnet experience, if anything, but about the difference between film and novel writing, and is one less satisfactory? I always feel films, they're wonderful, but they're not as layered as books can be. Of course they're not. You've got a 400-page book and you've got to turn it into an hour and a half. I mean, it's just a really different process.
1: I find it a really fascinating process because it uses completely different muscles, as I said, but also the language of cinema and screen is so different from the language on the page. And, I mean, Chloe has said this a lot. She said the language of cinema is so much younger than the language on the page, which is so true, and it's still very young. You know, it's a kind of a baby language, really, by comparison. Obviously, I was very lucky and I had her as a co-writer on the screenplay, who's very experienced about bringing stories to the screen. And she arrived with quite a clear idea about which strands of the book she wanted to take from the novel. Because obviously your first task is to edit it down, because the novel is, I don't know, whatever it is, 350, 60 pages, and the screenplay needs to be about 90 pages. So the first thing we had to do was bring it down and down. But because I knew the novel well, having written it, so I could tell if she pulled out these strands that actually that would have a kind of strange effect a few scenes down the line on this character's motivation. So we had a kind of lot of chat back and forth about how to structure it. And I think she was right, you know, because obviously the first half of the novel particularly moves back and forth in time, as you say. And I think that can work on the page, but on the screen it's quite jarring. So that needed to be unravelled and reconstructed for the screen.
0: Are you going to write the screenplay for Land, do you think?
1: I think I want to, yeah. I think I just find it hard to let it go because it's so personal and I would want certain elements of it to be done right.
0: Interesting. Can you already see, because I can see it's a filmic book in lots of ways, you can imagine it, but can you already see how you will tell it for film in a different way?
1: I think so. I've already written a kind of skeleton structure how the film might work. Nothing more than that. I was talking about it with the producer who bought Hamlet, and she's also bought Land. And we were just talking about, and as we were talking about it, I suddenly thought, okay, I can sit. So I wrote it all down. Because obviously there's a lot that will have to go, because it's a really, I mean, it's even longer than Hamlet Land. But there's a lot, I think, that can stay and can work on screen, I think.
0: You, I know, read so much as a child when, you know, you had encephalitis and you were hospitalised and people, you know, you thought you were going to die, people thought you were going to die and you didn't, but you read a lot. Obviously, yeah. One of the issues now is children don't read a lot. Do you as an author have any answers to that? Did you, I mean, presumably you're in a literary household, your children probably do read, but I mean, I think I'm in a literary household and I'm finding it very difficult to get my children to read as much as I'd like them to read.
1: I mean, I do, and I think it's more a question of not castigating them for it. You know, the world that our children and young people are living in is the world that we've created and bequeathed to them. And I think the first thing parents have to do is to maybe put down their own screens. I think children learn by how to be people by looking at their parents. And I think about that, think about most importantly. And also, you know, there are things that we can encourage children, definitely. You know, I think school libraries are really important. I think school librarians are absolutely crucial. A teacher that can guide a child, because, you know, you can have a library, but if a child walks in, they're not going to know where to start. They need somebody to take them by the hand and say, try this one or try that one. And giving all children access to books is absolutely crucial, and being read to is really crucial.
0: So 10th novel is Land. Are you already working on the 11th?
1: You see, that we were talking about superstitions earlier, Katie, and I do have a superstition talking about things that I haven't finished yet. Just because I think if I talk about it, then it'll kind of somehow drain me of the urge to do it. So I have started something that's quite tentative. It's a very young shoot. But yeah, I've got something that I'm thinking about.
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12: On World Business Express in 20 minutes, defence leaders from across the globe gather in Singapore as the war in Iran and tensions over Taiwan expected to dominate discussions on defence budgets. Plus, why Anthropic has overtaken OpenAI to become the world's most valuable AI startup, and what a weak monsoon could mean for India's economy. Before that, on Business Daily, we meet the woman trying to close Nigeria's medicine gap, right after the latest BBC World News.
13: BBC News with Sue Montgomery. The head of NATO says the alliance stands ready to defend every inch of its territory after a Russian drone hit a residential building in member state Romania. The attack had been directed at neighbouring Ukraine. Bucharest is expelling a Russian consul general. Turkey is warned of the risks of uncontrolled escalation in the Black Sea region after a Turkish ship was hit by a drone overnight. The Turkish Foreign Ministry did not say which country was responsible. Kenyan police have arrested 8 students on suspicion of arson over a fire at a girls' boarding school on Thursday. 16 children were killed and dozens were injured in the blaze. The former head of the Chinese temple, known as the birthplace of Kung Fu, has been sentenced to 24 years in jail after being convicted of corruption. Xie Yongshin had a fleet of luxury cars and fathered children with several women. The Israeli Prime Minister Benjamin Netanyahu says IDF forces have expanded their ground operations in Lebanon and crossed the Litani River. There's been an increase in Israeli attacks on the Iran-backed Hezbollah, but many Lebanese civilians have died. The military authorities in Burkina Faso have shut down the biggest Sunni mosque in the capital, Ouagadougou, following the arrest of its prominent preacher. Mohamed Issac Kindo was detained after criticising a draft law on religious freedoms. The European Union has agreed to release billions of dollars worth of EU funding for Hungary that had been frozen under the previous government of Viktor Orban. The Commission President praised the new administration's progress on reforms. Three Chinese astronauts have returned safely to Earth after completing China's longest space mission to date. They'd spent 210 days on board the Tiangong space station. BBC News.
14: Hello, I'm Leanna Byrne and welcome to Business Daily from the BBC World Service. This is Meet the Founders, where we speak to innovators around the world about the ideas, risks and realities behind starting a business. Today, a founder tackling a problem many people rarely think about until it becomes urgent. What happens when you simply can't get the medicine you need? In Nigeria, where access to drugs can be inconsistent and fragmented, she's building a company trying to change that, connecting more than 1,000 pharmacies and delivering hundreds of thousands of medicines across the country.
15: A family member of mine needed a simple medical device, so I took him confidently to several pharmacies, and we visited 9, and none of them had it.
14: What followed was a business built from scratch in a challenging market and moments where it nearly didn't survive.
15: We put tears, we put blood, we put everything we could into it, and we had to stop after 12 months.
14: Even after those setbacks, demand for the service grew faster than they could keep up with. Now, she says, the company's future may no longer depend on her.
15: We are clear that it's not about Abimbola. I could exit by the end of this year, and I know that those plans will still continue.
14: That's Abimbola Adebakin, founder of Advantage Health Africa, here on Business Daily from the BBC World Service. Abimbola grew up in Lagos, Nigeria, in a blended faith household with Islam on one side of the family and Christianity on the other. She describes it as a pretty typical middle-class upbringing where education really mattered, but business and side hustles were just part of everyday life too.
15: My dad has always been an entrepreneur. He did say he was in radio at the time, but I didn't meet him at that stage. So I knew him as a businessman. He had business contacts in Germany, Italy, the UK. So we traveled quite a bit with him. My mom was a lecturer, but she always had a side gig. It was either she was dealing in eggs or selling fabric or had a shop. So entrepreneurship has always been in my family.
14: That mix of expectations, a strong focus on education, alongside exposure to different kinds of work, meant that by her teenage years, she was already thinking quite practically about her future.
15: At that stage, it was get a profession, settle down, be, you know, productive. At 16, I was just thinking of my mom's influence, getting into a professional course. It was either medicine or pharmacy, and I scored well for pharmacy, and I went in.
14: After qualifying as a pharmacist in the early 2000s, Abimbola went on to build on that training, later doing an MBA at the University of Lagos and studying at the Joseph Business School in Lagos. She also moved between different parts of the healthcare and business world, shaped in part by a childhood that included frequent travel due to her father's work. That exposed her to different markets early on. On top of that she began to see just how uneven access to medicines really was.
15: Many things added up to me starting, but the most prominent to me is the fact that a family member of mine needed a simple medical device that you would find in a pharmacy if you were over in the UK. So I took him confidently to several pharmacies, and we visited 9, and none of them had it.
14: The moment she points to happened in 2016, when a relative needed a colostomy bag, a basic medical item she assumed would be easy to find. It wasn't.
15: And I thought these were the top pharmacies. I was quite embarrassed. Ultimately, we did find it. And I thought, look, I am so close to medical supplies and medicines, and I couldn't figure this out. Imagine the thousands and the millions of others. So that just prompted me to say, this shouldn't be rocket science. E-commerce had started to take off in Nigeria. Things were on the up and up regarding remote services. And I thought I could put this in for medicines. It hadn't been done before, but I thought I could apply the same logic.
14: Early on in her career, she started looking beyond the day-to-day of pharmacy. She became more invested in how systems work and why they sometimes don't.
15: At a point in time when I started to practice pharmacy, I worked in a company, and after a while I realized I could start up a community practice, and that was my learning point. The supply side and the challenges in a chaotic drug market influenced my practice in a way that I wasn't proud of. Therefore, I could see that it wasn't a micro-level issue. There were more macro-level issues across the sector. There were issues regarding drug supply, logistics, procurement, payments, people. So those issues, they looked familiar because I'd done a master's in business admin and I understood organizational behavior and strategy. And I realized that, no, there has to be a different way. We need to build institutions, we need to build systems and structures in a manner that would serve the industry, not just one organization.
14: Abimbola set up Advantage Health Africa in 2017 at a time when e-commerce in Nigeria was still finding its feet and getting medicines delivered wasn't something most people expected. But she wasn't just thinking about individual orders, she wanted to build something that could work across the whole system.
15: What we do is to make sure medicines get to people at the very last mile, across cities, towns, villages, all across Nigeria. And therefore, aggregating pharmacies and using their supply or their inventory as our supply side was the first leg of work. So the first few months had me networking, meeting with associations, meeting with people who could connect the dots and see the bigger vision. That was interesting. It was very uncharted period, and I was bootstrapping. So it was a period of a lot of legwork and digging deep.
14: And bootstrapping is essentially when you're self-funding, right?
15: Yes, I self-funded.
14: That must have been hard too.
15: Looking back, yes, you would say it was hard. But at the minute, it seemed essential. I was driven to prove a point, and I just did what needed to be done.
14: What was your first customer, and how did that all go? Did you learn from that?
15: The very first product that we launched was My Medicines. And My Medicines is an aggregated online pharmacy. And just getting someone to say, oh, bring medicines to me remotely, it was awesome. And of course, one of us, a pharmacist, went to deliver. And he went and put it up on WhatsApp groups that, oh, a pharmacist delivered medicines to me. I couldn't get out. You know, I was having a tummy ache and I was really upset and weak, and a pharmacist delivered. And, you know, so he was thrilled. That was exhilarating for us.
14: And were there any points where it was a challenge for you and you had to pivot, or you just had to change tact, or you learned things from your customers that you didn't realize?
15: Lena, I think every month I wanted to give up. I thought, oh, this is too hard. I had a nice corporate job, high-paying job, and I almost wanted to go back all the time. But this looked so essential. It looked like it was something promising that could get medicines to people. And we just kept giving it, kept giving it. I had staff that some were volunteers. I couldn't pay salaries at the early stages. I gave stipends and, you know, just meal tickets and things just to get things moving. But eventually it paid off for us.
14: You're listening to Meet the Founders from Business Daily on the BBC World Service. I'm Leanna Byrne. Today I'm speaking to Abimbola Adebakin, founder of Advantage Health Africa, a company working to improve access to medicines across Nigeria. For millions of people, getting hold of basic drugs isn't always straightforward, with gaps in supply, pricing and trust across the system. So as her business began to grow, she started testing new ways to connect those pharmacies, including one idea that didn't go to plan.
15: Nigeria, as well as many other African countries, we don't have large chains of pharmacies. And if you step back and look at chains, they offer you several benefits, especially having a big buying power. And I thought it was important to have chains, but still make them asset light. So the model was to launch a franchise of independent pharmacies all across Nigeria. And we got up to 60 at the time. 60 pharmacies that decided to join and be one brand, and we would run the engine behind. Unfortunately, we couldn't build the tech quickly enough. We couldn't fund the operations and so on. So my team, we found ourselves sweating. We put tears, we put blood, we put everything we could into it, and we had to stop after 12 months.
14: Was there anything about that project, I guess, that you took on that you look back on and say, there are certain reasons why this didn't work? Was it to do with the bricks and mortar? Was it just the wrong timing to have consumers moved on? They're working differently, perhaps, after the pandemic?
15: I think there were so many things we could not have imagined. So you could call it wrong timing, but it just happened. I think secondly, it showed me that brick and mortar was still not yet ready to integrate. Even if you were willing, there were hurdles to cross with inventory and the sheer volume of work needed in all the processes across pharmacies that we hadn't anticipated clearly. In doing it, I think technology would have been great if it had been built, but what we built didn't work and we had to go back to the drawing board.
14: And I'm sure you had to let people go as well. That's not easy.
15: That was painful. So we got them together, came from all over the country because we had a dispersed workforce. We brought them together. We shared some capacity building and then trained them and let them go with 3 months notice and 2 months salary. You know, we tried to make sure it was soft. We reabsorbed a couple, but I think that the way we let them go was humane, because I knew it was no fault of theirs, and they also understood it was no fault of ours.
14: Talk to me about, you know, in Nigeria at the moment and the pharmacy industry there. What are the challenges that you're trying to overcome right now? And is there any opportunities that you feel that your business isn't necessarily taking advantage of?
15: So there are opportunities all across the value chain. And I think the way we have run a hybrid model where we have both digital solutions and physical pharmaceutical distribution. And to me, that's the right model for now. I would love, of course, to be more 50-50 digital versus physical, because that's the way to go. Combine your business model in such a way that you create a platform. When you have a platform, all sorts of magic can happen in there. And so that's where we're still tilting towards. Where there's a platform, there are payments, there's the technology, there's cloud infrastructure in place, there's a marketplace, you know, and there's physical pharmaceutical products available that are genuine and are well-priced. So that whole mix looks clumsy from the outside. But for those of us playing within, we know it's so clear and it looks so doable in the next few years.
14: When it comes to pharmaceuticals, one of the big themes these days is how a lot of countries want to be self-reliant. They don't want to import, but Nigeria imports a lot, doesn't it?
15: Yes, Nigeria imports a lot. There is a huge policy drive now to ensure that we manufacture as much as possible within. We are very close to that side of the value chain. We have a distribution arm right now that is doing fantastically well. And we have seen that it's actually a better opportunity to come from distribution into manufacturing than from manufacturing into distribution. So we're looking towards that in the next few years.
14: Is that something your company would be actively involved in?
15: Absolutely.
14: Oh, right. Okay. Yeah. Any plans in that space? Would you be putting any of your money into development and that side of the business?
15: We're already trying that. We've already invested a lot in the technical plans, the financial plans, the business plans. And we have a partner that has already invested or committed a building. So now what we're doing is fundraising to ensure that the production kicks off in the next 18 to 24 months.
14: Is there any particular types of drugs that would work with best?
15: So we're aiming for a niche area. There are some gaps that have opened up opportunities for us from the exit of a few multinationals, and we've identified some products that are needed for chronic illnesses and scarce presently.
16: So it sounds like you're scaling. So are you looking for funding?
15: Oh, absolutely.
16: Always.
15: not always.
16: Oh, yeah.
15: Let me be careful there. Not always. But because we're scaling and expanding our reach, we understand that there's funding available to support the kind of work we are aiming to do. Because we've proven ourselves as credible, we've been in over $1 million revenue for more than 5 years. And we know that certainly we can scale this into multi-millions.
16: Your business today looks very different from when you started. So after the failures, the pivots, what is the biggest lesson you've learned about when to change course and when to hold your ground?
15: I had to change course along the way to a hybrid model with Advantage Pharma being the pharmaceutical distribution arm. And someone told me, look, Abimbola, your investors, your board, they would get off your back if you begin to make profit and, you know, make the right revenues. And I thought, all right, instead of trying to speak, let me prove. And I proved, and it's, you know, it's paying off. I think more entrepreneurs need to shun or move away from the vanity matrix and really drill down into what makes sense. That's the stage we're at right now. Profitability and scale with the right strategies.
16: And what kind of founder are you? Are you somebody who wants to see it through to the end, that you will be there until you can't? Or would you be happy if somebody came in and say, hey, I'll take over the company from you and you step aside, we'll give you a whole bunch of money?
15: No, I'm not the first. I'm actually the second. And I have been working on a credible succession plan for 5 years now. We have a system in place that would ensure I exit and the company grows further. So a lot of the vision right now is shared and owned by the top management. We are clear that it's not about Abimbola. I could exit by the end of this year, and I know that those plans will still continue.
16: But you're still an entrepreneur, so do you have anything else bubbling in the back of your head? You're saying, I might set something else up.
15: There's so many areas of need. There's so many areas. If you look to the West, there's an aging population that needs some of the solutions that we have commonplace now in Africa. I might begin to think about taking some of our technology and our solutions out West.
16: That's really interesting. You just don't have those fears of like having to start again, do you?
15: No. Now that I know, once you've done it, the fears are quelled. New fears, of course, come up. But you're more confident that I can repeat this, especially in a, you know, when we deal with hard brick and mortar in Africa, and then you come to a place where you have soft brick and mortar, you smile at the challenges and say, come on, this is doable.
16: Abimbola Adebakin, founder of Advantage Health Africa, a company that connects pharmacies and distributes medicines across Nigeria, was talking to me, Liana Byrne. That's all from today's edition of Meet the Founders. To listen to more conversations like this, search and subscribe to Business Daily wherever you get your podcasts. And you can also email us at businessdaily@bbc.co.uk.

0: Can Asia afford to spend more on defense as the economic fallout from the war in Iran continues to grow? It's World Business Express from the BBC World Service. I am Bisi Adebayo. India braces for what could be its weakest monsoon in more than a decade, and the AI startup that has just overtaken OpenAI to become the world's most valuable. A major defense forum, the Shangri-La Dialogue, has got underway in Singapore. Defense ministers and military chiefs from around the world are attending, with the war in Iran, questions over U.S. commitments in Asia, and tensions around Taiwan expected to dominate discussions, while the conflict in Iran has already hit many Asian economies hard through higher energy costs, and that makes any decisions on increased defense spending even more difficult. I've been speaking with our Asia business correspondent, Suranjana Tiwari.
1: The defense chiefs and the policymakers that are attending this summit, which is Asia's premier defense summit, will be watching potential extension of the ceasefire in the Middle East, and they will be looking for a meaningful deal which will end the war, because so many of the countries in the region really rely on the oil from the Strait of Hormuz. They are major oil importers, and that oil makes up a lot of their energy needs. And so they've really struggled. And then on top of that, you've got, you know, the inflation that comes with higher shipping rates and higher production costs because of higher oil prices. And also the markets in the region are really unsettled by the uncertainty.
0: And there's also increased military tension between China and Taiwan, and China and Japan as well. So have we seen spending on defense increase substantially in the region?
1: Well, that's one of the reasons that U.S. Defense Secretary Pete Hegseth is here. He's due to address the forum on the second day, on Saturday morning, and he is expected to call for increased defense spending in Asia. There is a sense, and there was last year as well when he spoke, that the regional partners in Asia really rely on the US for providing security and stability. And he sort of said that these countries need to take responsibility for themselves. Perhaps they need to work together and create alliances amongst themselves, and definitely increase defense spending.
0: And then there's the AUKUS nuclear submarine deal as well. Will that also be on the agenda at this conference?
1: Yes, and all three countries that are involved, Australia, the UK and the US, they will hold a meeting on the sidelines of the conference again on Saturday. Now, there have been criticisms, but there have also been a lot of compliments over the initiative. Some say that it's too expensive. Others in the UK, for example, say that the building of submarines for Australia in partnership with, between the UK and the US will provide a lot of jobs for the British economy and for the defence industry, and will also sort of give a boost to British engineering as well. So we're expecting that meeting to produce at least some sort of movement. The other issue, and one of the reasons that AUKUS even came about, was because of the rising influence of China. And traditionally at this conference, China has spoken. You know, the defense minister often attends the summit as well. This year, we're hearing for the second year in a row that China's defense minister will not attend, will not speak, and instead China is only sending a low-level delegation. So that tells us something about not just the US-China military relations, but also relations between China and the rest of the region.
0: The BBC Suranjana Tiwari there. Well, let's bring in Randeep Sumel, who is fund manager at M&G Investments. Randeep, we've been talking a lot about the crisis in the Middle East, and the markets seem remarkably calm despite the volatility we've seen in oil prices. So have investors sort of simply decided to look through it, or do they generally believe the worst may be behind us?
2: It's beginning to look that way, Bisi. With oil prices peaking at nearly $114 at the beginning of April, they're now just below $92, and markets are buoyant again. It's looking as if, and we're starting to see it, that the two countries, both Iran and the US, do want a deal, and hopefully that deal will be there by the summer, by which case we'll still have enough reserves to get through then, and the strait will be back open again.
0: We'll see how that turns out. Well, let's turn to Europe now, where France's economy unexpectedly contracted in the first quarter. Does that add to concerns about the strength of the wider European economy?
2: Unfortunately, it does. The European powerhouse that is Germany is already struggling, and now we've seen France contract only very slightly in the first quarter. It looks as if it was mainly down to exports, which were down 3.5%, and on the aeronautical side, Airbus, which has been struggling for deliveries because they're not being able to get sufficient parts for engine, is probably the main cause, so they'll be hoping that those supply constraints ease.
0: Randeep Samel of M&G Investments, thank you. Well, let's talk about Anthropic now, which has overtaken OpenAI to become the world's most valuable artificial intelligence startup. The maker of the Claude AI model says it has raised $65 billion in its latest funding round, giving the company a valuation of $965 billion. Well, that's above OpenAI, the maker of ChatGPT, which was last valued at $852 billion in March. Joshua Mahoney is from Scope Markets, and he explained why Anthropic is being valued at more than OpenAI.
3: We've grown accustomed to the idea that it's big tech that's really leading the way when it comes to the gains in the US at the moment. So understandably, as these AI companies grow, so the wave of optimism around tech also pushes up those valuations. It's also notable that we're seeing a significant rise in terms of their prospective revenues as well. If you look at the back end of last year, we were looking at the annualized run rate revenue of around $9 billion. That's the back end of 2025. Last month, it was $30 billion. This time around, $47 billion. So we're seeing a rapid increase in terms of their prospective revenues, and therefore there's something like 20 times valuation that the markets are putting on it takes their valuation towards their 1 trillion mark. So these numbers are likely to be moving targets, and it's probably going to get higher yet.
0: India's weather officials are forecasting the weakest monsoon in 11 years, raising concerns about crops and food prices. Forecasters say lower rainfall is likely because of El Niño, the naturally occurring weather pattern that affects climates around the world. The monsoon, which usually arrives in the southern state of Kerala at the start of June, is crucial to India's economy, delivering nearly 70% of the country's annual rainfall and replenishing vital water supplies. That's the dramatic sound there of the uncrewed space rocket Blue Origin exploding on launch. Jeff Bezos, the billionaire businessman and founder of the company behind the rocket, has described it as a very rough day. This major setback comes as the rivalry between Blue Origin and the SpaceX, run by Elon Musk, intensifies. SpaceX is 2 weeks away from its initial public offering, or IPO. Dr. Simeon Barber is a space scientist at the Open University, and he says the cost of the malfunction won't just be financial.
4: These companies are unusual. You know, they're playing the long game and they have some very rich backing, which means that I think they can absorb the kind of financial cost that a more traditional company might struggle with. But really, the impact is on the timescales, I think, of the development. So by the end of this year, the first of these moon-based missions was meant to be launching. That would have carried scientific payloads, kind of doing preparatory work. But this is now going to have a knock-on effect from that onto future both rocket launches, but also landers that would take astronauts to the moon.
0: Well, that's it from World Business Express. But before we go, here's a happy birthday to Randeep Samel of M&G Investments. I'm sure you're still listening. Please subscribe to get the very latest. Don't miss a thing. All you need to do is search for World Business Express. I am Bisi Adebayo. Thanks for listening.
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5: 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And would you want to have your brain preserved when you die in the hope of being brought back to life in the future? 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
9: Welcome to Outside Source with me, James Reynolds, live from the floor of the BBC's newsroom in central London. It's one thing to have a war between Russia and Ukraine, largely contained within the two warring states, but it may be something else to have that war spill over into neighbouring countries. On the programme, we'll cover the aftermath of a drone crashing into an apartment block in Romania. A member of NATO, the Western Military Alliance, Romania says that the drone was Russian, an accusation Russia describes as unsubstantiated. And also, we have a few updates on the war in Iran, which have broken within the last 5 minutes. President Trump has posted on the Truth Social network that the US naval blockade of Iran's ports will now be lifted. Amid other points, he says that Iran's uranium will be unearthed by the United States and that the Strait of Hormuz must be reopened. He also said, I will be meeting now in the Situation Room to make a final determination.
10: BBC News with Sue Montgomery. The head of NATO, Mark Rutte, says it's ready to defend every inch of its territory after an apartment block in Romania was hit during a Russian drone attack on Ukraine. Two people were injured in the strike, which took place close to the Ukrainian border. It's the first time a residential building in Romania has been hit since the war began. Here's Joe Inwood.
11: Obviously, we don't know what the intention was. I mean, we haven't heard anything from the Kremlin so far. But that's the fear, isn't it? That by going into NATO airspace, these little sort of testing jabs by Russia to see exactly what would happen. So the German military have said that they think within 5 years or so, the Russians are going to be in a position and may well try and take an actual nibble of NATO territory. And the idea is that all of these little things, little provocations, are about testing NATO defences, testing NATO reactions, and testing NATO resolve.
10: Turkey is warned of the risks of uncontrolled escalation in the Black Sea region after a Turkish ship was hit by a drone overnight. It did not say which country was responsible. Both Russia and Ukraine have targeted vessels in the Black Sea. Kenyan police say 8 students are being held on suspicion of arson after a fire tore through a dormitory at a girls' boarding school on Thursday, killing 16 children. Thomas Mukwana is at the school.
12: The news of the 8 arrests was met with a lot of anger, understandably, from here, mostly because the parents that are present here, some of those parents are parents of kids who died in the fire and others of children who are held because of suspicion of arson. And these 8 children are suspected to have started that fire on Wednesday night that caused the death of 16 students. But the teachers are also involved in this because, according to the ministry, 2 teachers knew of the incoming student unrest in the school and they did not take action, and so the ministry is investigating them for negligence.
10: The former head of the Chinese temple known as the birthplace of Kung Fu has been sentenced to 24 years in jail for crimes including embezzlement. She Yongshin, the one-time abbot of the Shaolin temple, was arrested last year. Stephen McDonnell reports from Beijing.
13: When Xie Yongxin became abbot of the Shaolin Temple in 1999, he transformed it into a vast money-making enterprise and earned the nickname the CEO Monk. But last July, he was detained following allegations he gave and received bribes, amassing considerable wealth and fathering children out of wedlock. For his many critics in China who said he debased a religious and cultural icon by turning it into a business empire, his guilty verdict and sentencing have come as no surprise.
10: You're listening to the World News from the BBC. Benjamin Netanyahu says Israeli forces have crossed the Litani River, which had previously been the northern boundary of their offensive in Lebanon. Israel's prime minister earlier announced an expansion of ground operations against Hezbollah. Israel has increased its attacks over the past week, but many of the casualties have been civilians. A US federal judge has temporarily blocked the Trump administration from setting up a fund worth nearly $2 billion to pay people it claims were wrongly targeted by previous governments. The judge in Virginia said she'd hear arguments in 2 weeks' time on whether to extend the pause. Critics have described the fund as a mechanism to reward Mr. Trump's supporters. The EU has agreed to release billions of dollars worth of funding for Hungary, frozen under the previous government of Viktor Orban. Brussels had been concerned about corruption and the erosion of judicial independence. The deal follows talks between Hungary's new Prime Minister, Péter Modzsor, and the Commission President, Ursula von der Leyen.
14: A great deal of work has already been achieved in very short time, and markets are already taking notice. Investors' confidence is returning. Trust is being rebuilt. This gives confidence for the next steps to come, and we will continue to work together at this pace, each step of our way.
10: Police in London have launched an investigation after footage emerged showing the Oscar-winning actress Helen Mirren and her husband being subjected to anti-Semitic verbal abuse. Video of the incident, which is believed to have occurred late last year in the British capital, has been widely circulating online. Officers say they're now seeking to contact the victims to establish whether they would like to report the incident. Mirren, despite not being Jewish, has been outspoken in her support of Israel for many years. BBC News.
9: This is Outside Source on the BBC World Service. We're live from our newsroom here in central London. And in the past 12 minutes or so, there's been a post from President Trump on the Truth Social Network about the potential deal with Iran, or certainly what the president hopes to achieve in that deal. He says he's meeting in the Situation Room to make a final determination on a deal and has stipulated that Iran must agree that they will never have a nuclear weapon or bomb, that the Hormuz Straits must be immediately open, no tolls, or for unrestricted shipping traffic in both directions. He also said that the US naval blockade imposed upon Iranian ports will be lifted and will allow stuck ships to head home. And the US, he said, will unearth all of Iran's enriched uranium and destroy it. Of course, the US actions he can control in terms of lifting the US naval blockade of Iranian ports. But he cannot control, of course, the Iranian actions. So we wait to see the response from Tehran to this as well, and we wait to see the response following the Situation Room meeting that President Trump has been describing. Until we get that, we will carry on with the rest of the news, and we will look at Europe and the overspill of the war between Russia and Ukraine caused by Russia's invasion of Ukraine in February 2022. There has been fury in countries in Europe today after a Russian drone hit an apartment block in Romania. Romania is a member of NATO, the Western Military Alliance. Two people were injured in the strike, which took place close to the Ukrainian border. Romania's president, Nicolae Ciordan, has called for a coordinated and proportionate response, whilst the NATO chief, Mark Rutte, has said that the military alliance is ready to defend its territory. We've been hearing from people in Romania.
15: Hello, my name is Mihaela, and I live in Galați, Romania, close to the border with Ukraine. At 1:55 a.m., I received a raw alert warning about the possibility of objects falling from the airspace and advising people to seek shelter. I live in an attic apartment with my daughter, who had a fever that night. When the alert arrived, I honestly didn't know what to do. Should I stay? Should I leave? Where could I go at that hour with a sick child? I chose to stay beside her. About 10 minutes later, I heard a distinctive whistling sound, followed by a loud explosion. That was the moment when everything suddenly felt real. Until now, war had been something I experienced through books, films, and news reports. Last night, for the first time, I experienced it through myself. Outside, we could hear the police and emergency sirens. Thankfully, there were no casualties. This morning, people went back to work, children went to school, and life continued. But I think many of us woke up with a slightly different perspective. Like many people in Galat today, I have one question. How is it possible that a Russian drone has reached our city for the second time, despite Romania being a NATO member?
9: A question we may put to the two correspondents we have with us on the line, our Central Europe correspondent Nick Thorpe and BBC Russian's Olga Ivshina. Nick, let's take what our messenger said there. How could this happen?
16: Well, James, the city of Galat, it's an important port city on the River Danube, and just across the border is, of course, Ukraine and, for that matter, Moldova. So we know that there was a big Russian attack, drone attack, on both the Ukrainian cities of Izmail and on the port city also of Reni, which is 18 kilometres from Galat. And we know from the Romanian President Nicu Ciordan, from his statement after the Supreme Defence Council meeting today, that there were 43 Russian drones attacking the port facility in Ren. One of those broke away, and that was the one within 4 minutes of landing on, of sort of crossing the Ukrainian-Romanian border. It struck that apartment building. And the Romanians are saying, really, they wouldn't have had a chance to defend their territory. It's very difficult, actually, as the Ukrainians have been experiencing for 4 years now, to defend against drones.
9: Nick, we'll switch to Olga as we try and sort out some of the judders on the line there. Olga, would this have been a deliberate intentional nibble by Russia into NATO airspace?
17: Well, it's hard to claim at the moment, but it seems also, judging by the reaction of Moscow, it possibly haven't been a deliberate attack, but sort of a consequence of an attack on Ukraine. So possibly the drone was, so to say, lost because of the air work of the Ukrainian air defenses. Maybe it lost connection with the satellites, etc., and just diverted to the Romanian air. That seems to be the case because there were no military objects near.

0: expulsion of the Russian consul in Romania, a diplomatic expulsion?
1: Well, there are two sort of lines of answers from the Russian side. On the one hand, they deny direct involvement. On the other hand, Putin's spokesperson, Dmitry Peskov, said that Putin has been briefed on the issue. And the deputy chair of Russia's Security Council, the mouthpiece of Russia's aggressive rhetoric, Dmitry Medvedev, warned European countries to expect more such drone incidents. But he twisted the message a little bit. He accused them, the Western countries, of being complicit in the war by supplying Ukraine with weapons, drones and intelligence. And he means that this has fired back indirectly.
0: And Nick Thorpe, Galatz, the city where the drone struck, is only 22 kilometres from the border with Ukraine, an active war zone. Might people in Romania have been worrying and worrying about and expecting something like this for several years, given just how close they are to the war?
2: Absolutely. And there was a similar incident as the woman you spoke to at the beginning of the program mentioned. You know, this is actually the second one. There was one in April. No one was injured in that one, but a Russian drone struck a building on the outskirts, on a piece of waste ground or just on the outskirts. So no one injured then. So what's different this time is that people were injured and that it was actually an apartment block, you know, close to the center of the city. So Romanians very worried indeed. You know, coming back to, you know, the comment from Moscow as well, you know, if Romania is now being seen from Moscow as in some way, as Mr. Medvedev said, a belligerent country, Romania, interestingly, signed a deal with a German company just yesterday to produce drones of its own, as it says, defensive drones. But certainly, you know, this one has a sense on that border along the River Danube there of this war in Ukraine beginning to fray across into Romania.
0: And Nick, Romania is a member of the European Union. It's a member of NATO. What are its ties then with Russia like?
2: Not very good at all. It also is a time with an interim government. The president is very pro-Western, Nicolae Jordan, but we only have a very weak, a fading government there. Perhaps new elections will be called as early as September, and there the far-right parties, which are much friendlier to Russia, could do well in any upcoming elections.
0: Olga, looking at the fact that Romania is a NATO member, NATO was designed in 1949 to contain the Soviet Union, of which Russia is the successor state. Is President Putin at all worried about what the fact that he's violated NATO airspace, or is that in fact something that he might be proud of?
1: Well, as our colleagues from Reuters have counted, over the past 4 years, Romanian airspace has been violated by Russian drones at least 28 times. So I guess it tells you how worried Mr. Putin is about all that issue. Definitely, what they are definitely watching for, they are carefully monitoring the response, NATO response to such incidents, Romania's response to such incidents, and they're drawing certain conclusions. Definitely, it can affect their decision-making to a certain degree. But I guess for now, they managed to get away with it. And but they are definitely interested in how West reacts to that. I think just a few weeks ago, we have seen similar incidents in the Baltic states. And each time, definitely, we see that Moscow is watching the outcome with great interest.
0: Of course, NATO has Article 5, in which if there is a large attack on a NATO member country, it is seen as an attack on all NATO member states, which was invoked in the days after 9/11. But at the moment, presumably then, President Putin wouldn't see NATO responding collectively to this single incident.
1: No, not to this one. I guess it is very narrow line for both states, right? Because for both sides, because on the one hand, NATO probably wants to be really sure when they trigger Article 5. But on the other hand, Russia is definitely prodding NATO, you know, prodding the ground, seeing where are those red lines. And definitely a very tense and very important moment for both sides.
0: BBC Russian's Olga Ivshina, thank you so much. And Nick Thorpe, our Central Europe correspondent, please do stay with us. This is Outside Source on the

0: BBC World Service. We asked Nick to stay with us for this particular portion of the programme because it's about the city in which he lives and reports, Budapest, the capital of Hungary, which will be hosting tomorrow night the Champions League final between Arsenal and Paris Saint-Germain. Paris Saint-Germain are the reigning champions. Arsenal are returning to the final for the first time in 20 years. They have yet to win the trophy. Nick, what kind of test is this event then for the new Hungarian government?
1: It's a huge test, James, and a lighter subject, I suppose, than the previous one. Budapest, Hungary is expecting 250,000 visitors this weekend. Only 70,000 or so of them will fit into the stadium. But on a political level, you know, it's going to be a big challenge. It's going to be a policing challenge. The head of the Budapest police has said 4,000 officers will be on duty. And politically, of course, it's interesting with Peter Magyar just a month or so into office. He's a keen football fan, as was his predecessor, Viktor Orban. And, you know, Hungary once again in the global spotlight.
0: And Hungary, of course, had one of the world's great football teams in the 1950s, which really played as good football as anyone has ever played. Will Hungarians be interested in the match held in Budapest?
1: Absolutely, yes. And it's being held, indeed, in the Puskás, the Ferenc Puskás Stadium, James, which was named after
0: of
1: one
0: course.
1: Of the Magic Magyars,
0: yes.
1: from the 1950s game. So Hungarians, even though their own football fortunes are not particularly glowing at the moment, they'll certainly be enjoying a good
0: yes.
1: match on the day. And there'll be screens up all over the city in some of the big squares. So even those people that couldn't afford the astronomical price of a ticket will be out in very hot weather, according to the forecast, to watch the match.
0: I hope you might be joining them.
1: I'm going to be watching it from home, safely.
0: Fair enough. Nick Thorpe, our Central Europe correspondent based in Budapest, many thanks. Well, let's give you a sense of how the atmosphere is building. We want to bring in a couple of our reporters. Pierre-Antoine Denis is in Paris, the home, of course, of Paris Saint-Germain, the reigning champions. And Nesta McGregor is with fans in Budapest and Arsenal fans in particular. Nesta, you're then in Budapest. Just describe the scenes around you.
2: Yeah, well, the mood is pretty much like the weather. It's absolutely joyous, 30 degrees and sunshine. I'm at the fan park, which is about 20 minutes from the city centre, and it's just packed full of fans. There's a giant screen that will show the game tomorrow night, mini football matches. There's on-stage interviews with legends of the game. We've just walked past World Cup winner and former Brazilian captain Cafu. This really is the place to be. There's no doubt about that.
0: If Cafu's there, you know you have to be there. Let's cross to Pierre-Antoine. Now, Pierre-Antoine, this is agony for you, isn't it? Do explain why.
3: It is agony. I'll be honest, Ernesto, Paris may be the second best place to be after Budapest. Agony because I will admit to our listeners, an Arsenal fan, but a French person first and foremost, and Paris is always a team that's been doing well. So last year, when they won their first European titles, I was absolutely buzzing. But this year, I've been the talk of the newsroom and the butt of many jokes all across the week. And that's why I thought, let's be in Paris to try and gauge a bit the atmosphere, which has been growing by with every hour. Been walking along the streets in, again, also very hot weather. And so many people were wearing the shirt, so many calls to gather in bars, areas. It's going to be a really, really fun and busy day tomorrow in Paris.
0: And Nesta, tell us then about some of the Arsenal fans who've come out, because, of course, we're based in London. We're based just a few kilometres from the Arsenal Stadium, the Emirates. But prices to get out to where you are have been astronomical.
2: Yeah, and I know that Budapest is meant to be neutral territory, but if I squint and look far enough, this does feel like mini North London. It feels like the Arsenal fans outnumber the PSG fans. And I know that's just eye test alone. We'll see if that's the same inside the Puskás Arena tomorrow night as well. Because like you've said, I've probably spoken to more fans without tickets
0: really?
2: Than with tickets. Yes, tens of thousands of fans are expected. Remember, for some, this is a once in a lifetime opportunity. Yes, it happened 20 years ago. We might not know when it will happen again. Top trumps of prices so far. I've spoke to a father and son, and I said to dad, how much did the tickets cost? He looked at me, smiled, and he said, Well, mine cost £150. So that's what, 175, 200 euros.
0: Yeah.
2: He looked at his son and he said his ticket cost £3,500. He said, luckily, it was paid between me and his nan. I did say, does that mean he's doing the washing up, the hoovering and the chores
0: For about 20 years. Yeah.
2: Yes. and he said, yes. But it's... People have travelled across countries to be here from all over the world. It is a festival of football.
0: And Pierre-Antoine, for years PSG was the nearly team under those superstars Messi and Mbappe and Neymar, who never quite worked as an attacking force. Now they're a team that knows how to win, that knows how to play incredibly beautiful football. Tell us about that transformation.
3: Yeah, absolutely. Luis Enrique, the Spanish coach, came in a few years ago and his motto was very much like, all right, enough with the stars, enough with the glam. Let's build a team now. Yeah. So overnight, almost, Neymar and Messi were shipped away. And a year later, Mbappe was sent to Madrid after many years of negotiations. And now he's very much a team that has been built around the sense that we all work together. And it's quite impressive and beautiful to watch at times how everyone plays in these different positions, everyone combines and work together as a team. And then even, for instance, Ousmane Dembele, the Ballon d'Or winner, who is obviously the star of this team, has said when he won that Ballon d'Or last October, this is the Ballon d'Or of the Paris Saint-Germain, because I feel like I am just at the end product of the whole team working together. And then you move away from Ousmane Dembele, you've got the rest of the attacking threat that could almost rival with the prime Messi and Mbappe, because you've got Kvaratskhelia, the Georgian that is absolutely outstanding this season. You've got Désiré Doué, the French young winger, who is also a real, real attacking threat. So you've got a real team built all around these different players all across the pitch, which makes PSG obviously the favorite coming into this game. And many of the fans that I've been speaking to today in Paris have been telling me this: look, Arsenal is an amazing team, but this is our final to win.
0: Nest, I've been reading about the fact that Arsenal may be at a disadvantage because its main players have had to play almost every game in the Premier League, whereas the PSG players have been able to rest because their league is slightly easier. Are game miles going to be important, game exhaustion going to be important for Arsenal?
2: Yeah, it's a fascinating debate, isn't it? In the sporting world, we call it rest versus rust. But it's funny, I was I heard from Gary Neville, who was a member of the famous Manchester United 1999 team that did the treble. And he said winning the Premier League late on actually made them more focused. There wasn't time to switch off and be rested and to think about things other than football. So it'll be interesting to see whether Arsenal have been on edge or whether PSG, who have been, I don't want to say lounging, but they have been relaxed, and whether they're refreshed. Listen, I did learn a new word whilst being out in Budapest, and that word is Esche Talanab, and it's Hungarian for underdogs. And apparently Arsenal are massive underdogs, despite being unbeaten.
0: It probably isn't that. It probably means something completely different. No, we'll check with Nick Thorpe.
2: Okay.
0: Nesta, thank you. And Pierre-Antoine, looking at this from a football point of view, there used to be Scottish managers dominating with their tough style. And now this is a meeting of two Spanish managers, or managers with Spanish passports who come from different parts of Spain. How have they taken over the game?
3: Well, they've taken over the game through a real DNA that is built around the short passes, the movement all around the players, and moving from basically have a team sheet, but the way and the style of play is so fluid that people play in all sorts of different positions. It's funny enough that all of these stem from the Barcelona DNA.
0: It does.
3: Initiated by Guardiola. And there have been pictures coming out this week of archives of seeing a 29-year-old Luis Enrique still playing for Barcelona with training and running alongside a very young Mikel Arteta, who was going through the ranks as a player, as a Barcelona player. Mikel Arteta went on to do his career here in Paris and also in England, and then went on to being the coaching staff of Pep Guardiola, who led probably the greatest Barcelona team ever. So obviously he's been ingrained with that DNA, and Luis Enrique is Barcelona through and through in his career. So it goes that mindset. So it's very much a similar approach to football. And that really shows how they've taken over the game for many years now, maybe even more than a decade. Yes. And it completely changed how we see football as a whole.
0: Pion Twenden, Eaton Paris, thank you so much. And that lineage goes back from these teams to the teams of Barcelona, which were in turn influenced by the Netherlands teams and originally influenced by teams in Hungary. And that stadium is the Puskas Arena, named after the great Hungarian player of the 1950s. It all goes back to them. We want to hear now from fans. Nesta has been speaking to some of them in Budapest.
4: I'm from Paris and I'm Alexis. For me, it's really important for me to be here to represent my city and support my team. And I hope so tomorrow we'll win the match, you know. I think it will be really, really complicated to beat Arsenal, but I think we will do it.
5: I'm Yohan from Paris and I'm for PSG.
6: Can we have a prediction?
5: 3-1 for PSG.
6: Okay. Who's going to be the hero?
5: Ousmane.
4: The man of Paris.
6: Ousmane Dembele, Ballon d'Or winner, potentially.
7: Oh, Paris, allez! Oh, Paris, allez, allez! Oh, Paris, allez, allez, allez!
8: My name's Jason, I'm from Portsmouth, and I support Arsenal.
9: My name's Macy, I'm from Portsmouth as well, and I support Arsenal.
8: We landed here this morning, and there's Arsenal fans absolutely everywhere. I turned one corner, Arsenal shirts literally everywhere. It's unbelievable.
9: We've followed them everywhere. We've been to every home game for the last 6 seasons. We're both 20 years old, so it's the first time we've ever seen anything like this. So, yeah, just really important to be here no matter what.
8: Well, I think coming off, obviously, winning the Prem, that's given a massive bounce. To be totally honest, before that, I wasn't as confident, but now we've got the Prem, I think we've got one trophy on our hands, why not two?
6: Just as confident?
9: Oh, I don't know. I don't know if it's delusion or we are just going to do it. I think probably 1-0. I think we need a boring game. I think that's how we're going to win it, realistically.
0: Nobody needs a boring game, but yes, it is very Arsenal to think of winning 1-0. Our thanks to Nesta and to Pierre-Antoine, and do stay tuned to the BBC as Nesta will bring regular updates from Budapest. And stay with us here on Outside Source on the BBC World Service.
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0: This is Outside Source, live from the BBC's newsroom in central London. In a few minutes' time, we'll hear from three women in the West who each have family in Iran. This week, they've all been able to speak to their respective family members inside the country as the government in Iran partially eases restrictions on the internet after nearly 3 months of total blackout for some people. What then is it like to reconnect properly after all that time?
13: BBC News with Sue Montgomery. A Canadian man accused of selling lethal chemicals to people who ended their own lives has pleaded guilty to 14 counts of aiding suicide. Kenneth Law made a plea deal with prosecutors in Canada to avoid the more serious charge of murder. Authorities say Law also posted more than 1,000 packages of poison to recipients in dozens of countries. President Trump says he is meeting in the Situation Room in the White House to make what he called a final decision on whether to strike a deal with Iran. In a social media post, he insisted that Iran must open the Strait of Hormuz and agree to never have nuclear weapons. As Israel continues to bombard southern Lebanon, Prime Minister Benjamin Netanyahu says Israeli ground forces have pushed further into the country, crossing the Litani River. Israel is fighting the Iran-backed group Hezbollah, but many civilians have been killed. A US federal judge has temporarily blocked the Trump administration from setting up a fund worth nearly $2 billion to pay people it claims were wrongly targeted by previous governments. Critics have described the fund as a mechanism to reward Mr. Trump's supporters. Kenyan police are questioning 8 students on suspicion of arson over a fire at a girls' boarding school on Thursday in which 16 children died. The first of a group of villagers trapped for more than a week in a flooded cave in Laos is reported to have been brought out to safety. Rescuers are still assessing whether to bring the other 4 men out immediately. The former head of the Chinese Shaolin Temple has been jailed for 24 years for corruption. Xie Yongxin had a fleet of luxury cars and fathered children with several women. BBC News.
0: You're listening to Outside Source on the BBC World Service. We're live from our newsroom in central London. We turn to the war in Iran. President Trump has posted on Truth Social about 40 minutes ago a long post about what he hopes to achieve from a potential deal. Let's bring in Siavash Ardalan from BBC Persian. It was a pretty lengthy post. There were accounts from him about what the US would do, what he expected Iran to do. What do you make of it?
14: I think we have to wait to get a reaction from the Iranian side, because what he's saying refers to very contentious issues that I'm not sure Iran would have so easily accepted. For example, the issue of unearthing Iran's enriched uranium with the help of U.S. and China and destroying it. Imagine Iran allowing the U.S. and China to come inside, dig the uranium out and take it and destroy it. I think trying to give, you know, insights or details into what this memorandum of understanding would contain in itself is becoming a challenge or an impediment to the final, you know, agreement as to what this would be. Just a few hours before Donald Trump posted that tweet, the head of Iran's negotiating delegation, Mohammad Bagher Ghalibaf, he used some very bellicose language, saying that we won't do anything unless the other side takes action first. So we have to look at Donald Trump's tweet, dissect it, and really look at the sequencing. Who is expected to do what first?
0: Yeah.
14: And I think that is the main issue. This is what Mohammad Ghalibaf was saying, also trying to appease his domestic hardliners inside the country as well, saying that we extract concessions not through talks but through missiles, and victory belongs to those who are prepared for war in the post-agreement day. So I think both sides are trying to somehow appease or pander to the hardliners who might object in both capitals to what either side is giving and taking in exchange. We still even don't know what it is exactly.
0: Is it entirely clear then, or entirely unclear, as to who would take a first step and what that first step would be?
14: No idea. Until this memorandum of understanding, the text that's actually being signed 3 days now, 3 days ago, we heard that any minute now this is going to be signed. Then we heard it's all waiting for President Trump's approval. And then the Iranian sources says that, no, we're not even, you know, finished with the text itself. So we, you know, all we do know is that they're very close to reaching an agreement to get to the pre-war conditions, to then begin talks about those sticky issues that have been blighting the relationship for decades, including the nuclear and so on. So that's why in the beginning of this interview, I said I'm not sure whether the issue about the nuclear-enriched uranium is something that would be in that memorandum of understanding, or the way at least that President Trump has framed it.
0: Is Iran in any rush to sign a memorandum?
14: Well, judging the language that the Iranians are putting out, it doesn't seem like Iran shares the U.S. perception that it's been completely defeated. In fact, Iran thinks that it has the upper hand, even though Iran's economy is really, really hurting. According to the latest report that we have, Iran's economy is projected to shrink by 10% this year as a result of war. But Iran knows that by keeping the Strait of Hormuz closed, it's really hurting the world economy, and Donald Trump can't afford to really delay this any much longer. And that's the leverage that Iran feels that it has. So, no, I don't think Iran is in much rush other than, you know, wanting to ease some of that economic pressure and really ease some of that the pressure that the people, ordinary people, are feeling now in their daily lives. Because we here talk about geopolitics and negotiations and talks, but the ordinary Iranian inside the country is really feeling it with their skin and bones in terms of job losses, in terms of skyrocketing inflation, and at least the internet issue. They have some internet connectivity restored now, so that's a glimmer of hope and light in this tunnel of darkness.
0: And we'll hear more about that in a few moments, but how has that changed life for ordinary people?
14: You just need to look at a scroll through Iran's Instagram. First of all, a lot of unseen images are coming out from what has transpired in Iran over the past 3 months, those massive demonstrations back in January and the crackdown and then war and all the damage that that inflicted. So, like, you know, a whole cycle of history of a nation all compressed in 3 months is suddenly, you know, pouring out on Instagram, and also as well how Iranians are living now, just trying to get by under these difficult economic conditions, yet at the same time trying to, you know, achieve some normalcy, some kind of routine in their lives. You get little insights into that, but keep in mind, full connectivity has not been restored. It's about 60%, as NetBlocks is saying. So it takes a bit of time to reach that level of connectivity that existed before January, as much as hardliners in Iran were against it. But the moderate president, Masoud Pezeshkian, really pushed for it. And it's, despite their objections, he managed to pull this off and get the internet, get the people back online again.
0: Siavash Adlan from BBC Persian, many thanks. Well, that near total blackout lasted 88 days. Now, Siavash has been explaining it has only partially now been restored, but it is enough to have family members outside Iran now able to contact family members inside the country and have day-to-day conversations without much restriction in a way that they haven't been able to do for almost 3 months. We wanted to hear from Iranians around the world who've now been able to speak to their families after so long. Kaylee and Amira are here in the UK. We spoke to them at an Iranian restaurant here in London earlier this year on the programme. And you'll firstly hear from Fariba, who's in the United States.
15: I was very happy when internet access came back, because, as you mentioned, I finally had a chance to talk to my family on WhatsApp video, and especially my grandpa, which is very rely on videos. He's not so happy if you talk to him over the phone, because he cannot see your face, and it's not acceptable for him. So when you are on the video with him, he is like, oh, he feels that you are home. And he tells everyone, oh, look, Fariba is here. Like, here for him means she's at home. So for people like me, I think, who live outside Iran, being unable to connect family for such a long time, it was very stressful. And internet came back, make like many people like me so happy. So
0: Fariba, how old is your grandfather?
15: Was 92.
0: 92, amazing. And what did you speak about with him?
15: So, well, he is out of Tehran yet, because during the war, something happened and the bombing were happening around their home in the area east of Tehran. And then that's why we evacuated him, actually, to another city, a small town somewhere else inside Iran. So he was keep talking about the war. And he was like, I want to go back. It seems that the war is end. And he was not that happy about what's happening inside Iran, of course. And also he mentioned President Trump with the word that he's using. Then he was like, what he's doing, why the war is not going to stop. One thing that was a little bit shocking for me, he mentioned that I want to go back home. He's super ready to go back to his own home, which he used to live with my grandma. He just keeps saying that I want to go back home. It was very heartbreaking for me.
0: Is that possible for them to go back home?
15: Yes, that's possible. You know, my family are a little bit hesitated, because they're like, if war is happening again, then what? they are like thinking that because he is old, it is difficult for family to, you know, logistically take him out and all that. And they are thinking that, well, he is in a safe place with the family and they're happy and everything is good. So the only thing is like, when the war is gonna stop, not just the ceasefire, end of the war officially. So maybe they just bring him back. This is the consideration.
0: Thank you so much, Fariba. Let's bring in Kaylee. Imagine listening to that story. That must sound so familiar because, Kaylee, you've got your own grandparents in Iran and aunts, uncle and cousins and friends. What's it been like getting back in proper touch with them?
16: Yeah, I mean, you initially asked about the older generations.
0: Yeah.
16: My grandmother had passed away, and I think it's been particularly difficult for my grandfather because obviously the war has been scary for him and for the rest of my family, but enduring kind of these periods of mourning without some of the extended family like myself and my dad being able to go back for various reasons, you know, not just the war, but also government oppression, internal tensions, you know, it's really difficult to go through these large life experiences without having that support of your wider family.
0: How is your grandfather at the moment?
16: Yeah, I mean, he's also pretty old, maybe 92, 93 as well. So I think he is optimistic as you can be, I suppose. But he's also seen a lot in his many years. So, you know, he kind of lets it roll off of his okay. back in a way as well.
0: And the rest of your family, how have you been able to speak to them since the restoration of partial internet access?
16: Yeah, so I've gotten a few calls via WhatsApp and then some messages and calls via Instagram as well. So we've been speaking quite a lot since the internet was restored. Most of my younger family members are very, as Fariba said, they're also speaking a lot of politics and the war and international issues. It's not exactly like a fun check-in call that you would expect to have with your family. You know, a lot of them asking what's going on, why are we negotiating, you know, the situation's getting worse, everyone's getting laid off from their jobs. These kinds of issues have been highlighted.
0: When you speak to them, and you must know them so well to know their tone of voice, how do they sound?
16: They sound defeated, but trying to cover it up. You know, they, across all of my family members that I've spoken to, they've all made a point to tell me to continue focusing on, like, my job here and my own mm-hmm. life and my own personal mm-hmm. progression and to not think about them very much. And mm-hmm. I always kind of respond, like, how am I supposed to do that?
0: Those are not easy instructions to follow.
16: No, but they've mm-hmm. all been very clear in emphasizing that point. They really don't want us to worry about them. And they're just being so selfless through it all, is what I've noticed.
0: Let's bring in Amira. You've got aunts, uncles, grandparents in Iran, yourself, is it now easier to speak to them and what's it been like?
17: Well, I actually got a phone call before I saw the news. So, like, it was really trippy for me. I was kind of confused at what was going on and where they were, that they were able to call me, et cetera. I was saying this to a friend today that it's kind of like a really weird feeling. Like, obviously, it's so nice to hear it from family you've not been able to speak with or hear from for so long. But I don't know, it's this weird, like, obviously so happy to hear, but then also just kind of like, okay, and now we see what's next almost. Like, it's almost like, I don't know if it's a subconscious, not like my subconscious isn't letting me sort of get too happy because it's like, well, you know, this isn't it kind of thing, even though it's such a great thing that the connection has been restored for now. Without sounding too pessimistic, I feel like there's just this, like, a guard is still up in a way.
0: Yeah. And what has their tone of voice been like?
17: I mean, it's bizarrely normal in a way. Like, you know, the phone call I had was as though nothing had happened. I guess it's that resilience that Kaylee spoke about, where it's just like they've been through so much over the years. I suppose in a way this is the biggest that our generation has kind of been conscious and aware and involved in it, for me anyways. Like, whatever happened when I was younger, I'm so much more involved and aware of things now. But for them, I just feel like, yeah, you know, and today's a new day, and how are you again? Like, I had a recent trip over bank holiday weekend and my aunt asking me how my trip was. Did I have fun with my friends? And I'm just like, is this normal? Like, I don't know. Like, obviously happy to tell you about what's going on in my life, but it seems very strange at the same time. Again, it's almost like a take it for granted kind of thing. You know, we're so distance-wise, physically, we're so far apart that I think I've just always been used to, like, getting a phone call, picking it up as and when and stuff like that. So I think for me, it was just like not having that. That felt a bit weird. And, you know, I noticed that. But like, for example, it was recently like my sister's birthday. So that was nice that there was a phone call for that, which is something that's always been a thing. We always get a phone call on our birthday. So it was nice that that still happened. I'm just glad everyone's been able to get in touch with someone. I mean, we're all in such a similar boat that it's really nice that everyone has had that chance and hearing everyone's natural relief of that as well.
15: Yeah, I also want to say, Kelly, I really feel you with your grandpa and you too, Amira, because we are at the same page. Some people, where they're inside Iran, they thought that, like, if you are living outside, then, you know, because you are not directly under, like, bombing or that situation, their stress is less for you. But I disagree, definitely. It is actually worse, I guess. Maybe physically we are, quote-unquote, safe. But, like, thinking about what's happening for everyone, including our families, including the country, including everything, then it is make it, like, worse, I guess, for us who are living outside. And then one thing that I want to mention here, while I saw many of my friends turn to Instagram, they were so excited to reconnect it with the people and, you know, share their updates. But at the same time, many of them were asking why people in Iran had to live without normal internet. And then many people, they will call it, it is not like real internet. First of all, we are not sure the internet is going to stay. We don't know. And also, it's a kind of moved from like the intranet that we have to filtered internet that people in Iran, including my family, called it filternet. So this is also is there, you know, people are happy and at the same time, they are very disappointed. It is my understanding and observation.
17: Yeah, I completely agree, because that's kind of, I feel like I sounded really pessimistic before, but it is this kind of caution that I think everyone is treading with, if we're not sure exactly what is going to come. Like, obviously everyone has the hope that war has ended, but whether you're inside the country or not, we're all just sat here waiting for whatever happens.
15: I agree, yeah.
0: And Kaylee?
16: Definitely. And I think also, Fariba, adding on to the point you made, just the very unique Iranian trait of making a joke out of literally anything. People in Iran are, like, making jokes and laughing. And, I mean, of course, not everyone is doing this. And everyone is alongside that material, posting a lot of very serious grievances and other issues that they've been having. So I don't want to make it sound like everyone's just having a really fun, jokey time. But when I was speaking to my uncle, I asked him, you know, how are you? How is the city? How is a lot of my family lives in a very rural village. Like, how is the village? You know, how are these places? And he was like, oh, it's fine. You know, the weather, I don't know what they were doing before the war, but the weather has just been absolutely beautiful. Blue skies. I can see the mountains from my window. And I'm like, this is so not the point of this conversation, that they just keep making comments like this.
17: I feel like I got really frustrated because I was like, do you know the stress I've been through? Like, do you know, like, and they're just sat there having kebab on the rooftop. Like, I saw a photo. It was like a little dinner party. And I was like, okay, good. I'm glad you guys had a good time. You know, obviously that's such a tiny moment, but it's just, it's almost comical because I don't know if I could do that. I'd be sat there. Like, I don't know if I'd be sat there. I don't know what I'd be doing. You know, you don't know.
16: I think that we Iranians are kind of the living demonstration of the sentence, if we don't laugh, we'll cry. And I think we're really putting that into practice.
15: It's the same thing. Like, everyone were talking that the sky is beautiful, the weather is not that warm yet. You see that?
17: It feels so surreal. It really does, some of the conversation. But also so nice, because as I said, it's been this bizarrely normal chat. I feel like some of my our conversations have not, like, it does not seem like everything that's happened has happened, which is great, but also so bizarre to, like, process sometimes.
0: Is there anything you've thought, I'd really like to send them something in the post? And if so, what would that be?
16: Yeah, James, to answer your question, I mean, it's funny because you would think, you know, we live in the West, we live in Europe. I grew up in the US mostly. So you would think that a lot of things would be me sending it to my family, but I think it's often the reverse, where I constantly ask them to send me very specific things. Iranian candies and sweets are very popular. There are also very specific, like, medicinal things that I like to be sent, like herbal remedies to different ailments. We have, like, Avishand for, like, chest congestion. And I find that every time I catch a cold, I need to drink some of this. It's just like an herbal remedy for congestion, but, like, these kinds of things. I need that.
0: And they continue to speak for several minutes after that about all the things their families wanted to send them from Iran. Our thanks to Kayleigh and Amira here in the UK and to Fariba in the United States. This is Outside Source on the BBC World Service. A man in Canada has pleaded guilty to abetting in the deaths of 14 people in Ontario by selling them the chemicals that they used to take their own lives. Our correspondent Barry Caffrey has been following this story and joins me now. Tell us more about this man.
18: Yeah, so this man is Kenneth Law, who is 60, and authorities said that he posted around 1,200 packages of poison to people in 41 countries around the world, including more than 100 in the UK. These were people he met in online suicide forums. He's a former chef. He was facing 14 counts each of first-degree murder and cancelling or aiding suicide, related to 14 deaths of residents aged between 16 and 36 in Ontario. Here in the UK, the Crown Prosecution Service said that he sold a lethal chemical linked to 79 deaths, 73 in England and Wales, 5 in Scotland, and 1 in Northern Ireland. Now, Kenneth Law will face no charges in the UK. A letter from British prosecutors seen by the BBC says this is because of legal complexities. But the Crown Prosecution Service, the CPS, says the Canadian legal system will take the losses of UK families into account. We have had a statement from the Crown Prosecution Service, the CPS, saying that this was a very unusual situation, and they say that ultimately it is our view that incorporating the impact of Kenneth Law's offending in the UK into the Canadian sentencing process is the most effective and quickest route in achieving this. They say that it was very important for bereaved families and survivors in the UK to have their voices heard by providing victim impact statements to the Canadian court. And they say that this will ensure Kenneth Law is appropriately punished for his actions. And the CPS said they made it clear that this man, Kenneth Law, had to accept all of the evidence provided by the CPS and that they were not prepared to leave any victim unaccounted for. But yes, the news in the past hour and the cases ongoing over in Ontario in Canada that around 1,200 packages of poison were sent by this man to people in 41 countries in total. And he's facing 14 counts each of first-degree murder and counselling or aiding suicide related to 14 residents in Ontario in Canada who died by suicide. These residents aged between 16 and 36. This was an international investigation with different authorities from various countries, including Italy, the UK and the United States, all involved in this. And the plea, as I say, he's pleaded guilty, but it's underway at the moment in a court in Canada.
0: Yes, of course, he's pleaded guilty to those 14 counts of aiding suicides in Canada after he sold toxic chemicals online. The number of families in so many countries affected must be vast. How have those families been responding?
18: Well, we have heard from a man called David Parfett, whose 22-year-old son Thomas used the substance here in the UK. And David said on the decision not to prosecute Law for deaths in the UK that he was disappointed. He said that he had wanted this man to face charges in the UK. He said that he was responsible for at least 78 deaths in the UK, including his son. And he said he caused a devastation that is really difficult to describe. That man, David Parfett, is calling on the UK government to hold a public inquiry. He said that a public inquiry is needed because he says we need action across multiple government departments. And he said that we are not seeing that coordination and that his understanding on how to address the problem today. Fundamentally, he says the government is failing in its duty to protect life. We have asked the Home Office as well for a statement in relation to this. We haven't received one just yet. But that was just one example of someone who was affected at losing his son to this chemical.
0: And in the investigations in Canada and here in the UK by the Crown Prosecution Service, the CPS, was it established just how he was able to do this for so long?
18: We don't know that yet. What we do know is that he sent lethal quantities of a substance online to around 1,200 people around the world. This was a substance that was marketed and sold online and in chat groups. And of course, his capture followed a very complex investigation by at least 11 law enforcement agencies. It involved investigators from around a dozen countries around the world, including here in the UK, the United States, and Italy. And we understand that British detectives were initially investigating whether 88 deaths were linked to Kenneth Law's chemical packages. But then in their letter to UK families, the CPS saying that they believed 79 deaths actually can be linked to the former chef in the UK. And he was expected to accept sending 330 packages here to the UK and 1,200 around the world.
0: Perry Caffrey, thank you so much for coming by to talk to us about that story. Well, before we go this hour, I just want to update you on the fact that President Putin has been addressing reporters in Russia. He regarding the fact that a drone crashed into an apartment block in Romania. Romania says that that drone belonged to Russia. President Putin has said he only just heard about it. He wouldn't confirm or deny whether or not the drone was Russian and said that the debris from Romania needed to be passed on to Russia so that its provenance could be established. President Putin also recalled cases of Ukrainian drones straying into neighboring countries, saying that the drone could have been Ukrainian. We'll keep you up to date here on the BBC World Service with Outside Source.
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21: A young boy in Louisiana dreams of being a blue star, but it's not until his 60s that he rockets to fame. And we're in the deep blue depths of one of the most famous dive sites in the world to hear a freediving story of triumph and tragedy.
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0: Welcome to Outside Source with me, James Reynolds, live from the floor of the BBC's newsroom in central London. We're covering updates on two wars this hour, the Russia-Ukraine conflict and the US-Iran conflict. We'll look at the aftermath of a drone crashing into an apartment block in Romania, a member of NATO, the Western Military Alliance. Romania says that the drone was Russian, an accusation that President Putin himself in the last few minutes has denied. This isn't the first time that a NATO country has had its airspace violated during the war, but it is one of the most serious incidents thus far. We will also look at the social media post by President Trump, who says that the US naval blockade of Iranian ports will now be lifted. He also called for the Strait of Hormuz to be fully reopened. But of course, that's not up to the United States. That is up to the authorities in Iran. Does a unilateral social media post then signal a wider deal? We'll ask the question.
13: BBC News with Sue Montgomery. A Canadian man has pleaded guilty to abetting in the deaths of 14 people in Ontario by selling them the chemicals they used to take their own lives. Kenneth Law's plea was part of a deal with prosecutors who withdrew the more serious charges of murder. The former chef sold the legal but toxic substances online to vulnerable people through online suicide forums. Barry Caffrey has the details.
18: He was facing 14 counts each of first-degree murder and counselling or aiding suicide related to 14 Ontario residents who died by suicide aged between 16 and 36. He was accused of selling illegal but potentially deadly chemical online to people who took their own lives. Kenneth Law is 60, he's a former chef, and he entered the plea a little earlier at the Ontario Superior Court of Justice.
13: President Trump says he is meeting in the Situation Room in the White House to make what he called a final decision on whether to strike a deal with Iran. He insisted that Iran must open the Strait of Hormuz for shipping and agree to never have nuclear weapons. Bernd Bussmann is in Washington.
1: In a lengthy post on Truth Social, President Trump repeated that any deal would have to include an Iranian agreement to not develop nuclear weapons, the reopening of the Strait of Hormuz without tolls, the removal of mines, and the destruction of Iran's highly enriched uranium by the U.S. While the president said that the U.S. blockade of Iranian ports will be lifted, he added that no money will exchange hands until further notice, a key demand of Tehran's. It is not immediately clear whether Iran has agreed to those terms, and Trump has repeatedly vowed that an end to the conflict is close at hand, only for talks to stall.
13: News just in, Iran's Fars news agency says Iranian officials describe Mr. Trump's comments as a mixture of truth and falsehood. They say no final decision has been made by Iran, and the US president's claim that Iran will open the Strait of Hormuz is not in the deal. Rescuers in Laos say they've brought out one of five men trapped inside a semi-submerged cave for more than a week. They'd been looking for gold. This report from our global affairs reporter Anbarasa Natarajan.
2: The head of the rescue team said the villager was safe and the team were still assessing whether to bring the other four out immediately afterwards. No detail has been given yet on how the first man was extracted from the cave. The five Lao nationals were stranded underground in a remote mountainous area after heavy rain triggered flash flooding, blocking their way out. Two others are still unaccounted for. Rescue efforts had focused on pumping out the monsoon floodwaters, which trapped the men.
13: BBC News. The Israeli Prime Minister Benjamin Netanyahu says IDF forces have crossed the Litani River, which had previously been the northern boundary of their offensive in Lebanon. He'd earlier announced an expansion of ground operation against the Iran-backed Hezbollah group. Israel has stepped up its attacks over the past week, but many of the casualties have been civilians. The former head of the Chinese temple, known as the birthplace of Kung Fu, has been sentenced to 24 years in jail for crimes including embezzlement. Xie Yongxin was arrested last year. Stephen McDonnell reports from Beijing.
22: When Xie Yongxin became abbot of the Shaolin Temple in 1999, he transformed it into a vast money-making enterprise and earned the nickname the CEO Monk. But last July, he was detained following allegations he gave and received bribes, amassing considerable wealth and fathering children out of wedlock. For his many critics in China who said he debased a religious and cultural icon by turning it into a business empire, his guilty verdict and sentencing have come as no surprise.
13: Three Chinese astronauts have returned safely to Earth after completing China's longest space mission to date. Their re-entry capsule touched down at a site in Inner Mongolia. The men spent 210 days on board China's Tiangong space station. The crews are testing systems and equipment needed for China's plans to set foot on the moon by the end of the decade. The next Call of Duty game has been announced, featuring a controversial storyline involving a full-scale North Korean invasion of South Korea. The narrative pulls directly from real-world tense relations on the Korean Peninsula. While the trailer has amassed tens of millions of views, critics have voiced sensitivity concerns about the game's setting in an unresolved conflict zone. BBC News.
0: You're listening to Outside Source on the BBC World Service. We're live from our newsroom here in central London. Looking at the pictures in front of me, I can see President Putin speaking to reporters. He has been speaking about the fact that a drone has struck a building in Romania. He said he only just heard about this and hasn't confirmed or denied whether or not the drone is Russian, as Romania has strongly alleged. We'll keep you up to date with that story. We'll also turn to what President Trump has been saying about a different conflict, the one involving the United States and Israel on the one hand and Iran on the other hand. President Trump has posted on Truth Social that he is meeting in the Situation Room in the White House to make what he called a final decision on whether or not to strike a deal with Iran. And Bernd de Boosman. Bernd, it was a pretty long Truth Social post. What do we need to know from it?
1: Well, essentially, in his Truth Social post, President Trump repeated kind of the outlines of what any deal would have to include. So that includes an Iranian agreement to not develop nuclear weapons, the reopening of the Strait of Hormuz without tolls, the removal of naval mines, and the destruction of Iran's highly enriched uranium inside the country. He also said that the blockade will be lifted, but that no money will exchange hands. That's an important point, because that's something that Iran very much wants, is its money and assets that have been frozen in foreign banks. What we don't know is how Iran will respond to this, or really whether how far along in this process. President Trump has said several times in the past that a deal is almost right around the corner, and then talks have stalled. So I think many people here in Washington are kind of waiting with bated breath to see how this plays out. But President Trump said it would be the final decision.
0: Some of them might want to look at what the Iranian news agencies are saying, because in the last few minutes we've been following some of the updates from the Fars news agency, which has always been seen as a semi-official news agency close to the powers in Iran. And Iranian sources have told the Fars news agency that a deal does not include reopening the Hormuz Strait toll-free. Before the start of the war, Bernd, of course, any ship could pass, didn't have to pay anything. And now the suggestion from Iran might be that you have to pay, and you have to pay Iran. Would the U.S. accept that?
1: They almost certainly would not. In the last several days, the U.S. has come out quite strongly against any suggestion that Iran would have any role tolling or kind of managing traffic through the Strait of Hormuz. We saw the U.S. threaten countries, specifically Oman, with sanctions on them if they were to participate in any sort of Iranian project to toll through the strait. We also saw the U.S. announce sanctions against the Persian Gulf Strait Authority that Iran created essentially after this conflict began. And basically, the U.S. said that any ships that end up paying Iran would be in violation of U.S. sanctions. I think that's very much one of the primary red lines for the White House, is that traffic goes through the Strait of Hormuz unencumbered and without having to pay any sort of toll.
0: Bernd de Boosman, our reporter at the White House, many thanks.

0: This is Outside Source on the BBC World Service. I've just stepped away from our desk, a couple of banks of desks across to the corner of the newsroom, to our digital editors, to speak to our Europe digital editor, Paul Kirby, about Romania. The fact that the head of NATO, Mark Rutte, the Secretary General, I should say, says the military alliance is ready to defend every inch of its territory after an apartment block in Romania, a NATO member, was hit during a Russian drone attack. How significant was the drone strike, and was it deliberate?
1: It was very significant. It's the most serious attack pretty much in 4 years, and certainly the most serious attack on Romania. It wasn't necessarily a deliberate attack. In fact, the Romanian president, Nicu Jordan, himself has said it was probably not deliberate. The drone was one of 43 drones that were fired at Ukraine. Now, there are a couple of ports on the River Danube just over the river from Romania. It's two Ukrainian ports. One is called Rini, and we think that the 43 drones targeted Rini, this Ukrainian port, which is about 20 kilometers away. Now, this particular drone, according to the Romanian president, they believe was shot over Rini or near Rini and ended up deflecting towards Romania, and that's why it ended up in this Romanian city, a big city called Galați, which is not that far from the Ukrainian border or the Moldovan border.
0: What then does NATO have to do if one of its member states, which Romania is hit by Russia? Is NATO compelled to respond or compelled to issue a strong statement?
1: This is the very difficult task that all of NATO have to do. How do they respond to something like this, which is probably not deliberate, but is clearly a serious attack in the sense that two people, a mother and her 14-year-old son, were wounded. They ended up in hospital with burns. And how does a national government and a government which is a NATO ally respond to that? They have to do something. They have to improve drone defenses, for example. That's the one thing that they can agree on. But in terms of the war itself, they don't want to get sucked into the war, which is why the Romanians themselves have been very careful about how they respond to these drone attacks. They could have tried to shoot it down themselves with two aircraft, which they scrambled. They only had a few minutes' notice when they saw this drone coming towards Romania. They decided not to shoot it down because of the risk to the domestic population.
0: And you and I can see on one of the screens there, President Putin speaking to reporters. What's he been saying?
1: Right, he's been saying that it's probably a Ukrainian drone. Now, you kind of think, well, he would say that because that's what... why would the Russians want to target Romania? In other words, he's trying to deflect from responsibility for that. The

0: is they are accusing NATO allies and Romania of deflecting from an attack that they say Ukraine carried out on a pedagogical university, a college, a week ago, exactly a week ago, in which they say 23 young women, and mainly young women, were killed.
1: Paul Kirby, our Europe digital editor, thank you so much, as always, for speaking to us. I'm just going to drift back past our online colleagues and past our vertical video colleagues towards our own desk here, where I can find Anbarasan Etiradjan, one of our global affairs reporters and our South Asia specialist, has just put on headphones, hello. To speak to you about a couple of stories. Firstly, I've been following progress of the rescue mission in Laos, which has had some success in finding those who'd been trapped.
2: Yes, a short while ago, some of these rescuers have been posting messages on social media that they have managed to bring one person out of this cave. And it is a positive news. It is a positive news for people because these people have been stranded for more than a week now. So these are villagers from Laos, from the central part of the country in a mountainous area, where they went in looking for gold or other objects, and suddenly the monsoon rain came and flooding inundated the escape route or the passages. So they've been stranded there for a week. So what we know is that at least seven of them went inside, and rescuers have found five people alive on Wednesday, giving a lot of hope and happiness among these. All this is a very tricky story. Now, they brought one person out, and they are now planning to bring the other four, but it is going to be a challenge.
1: We're also looking, and by some way we've got you here, stories, some news about India's upcoming monsoon season.
2: This monsoon is the lifeline for India, especially for the Indian farmers, because this replenishes water for nearly 70% of the water resources. This is very key for the farming community. As you know, India is the largest exporter of paddy and then largest producer of sugar. So initially they were expecting only 2% loss. Now they are saying that it is the worst in 11 years. Supposed to start in the first week of June and it continues until September. So what this could mean is this could have an impact on crop production, and it is likely to increase inflation because this is like millions and millions of farmers depend on this monsoon rain. And that's why, you know, any change, what they are attributing is to that El Nino effect because of the, you know, warm temperature air which comes in Pacific, then it kind of impacts the South and Southeast Asia, changing the weather pattern.
1: So let's stay with the weather. We reported earlier this week that 40 of the hottest cities in the world, or the top 40 hottest cities in the world, if I can get that right, are in India. How are things there?
2: Really bad. Because, you know, people are suffering. I was talking to some of our colleagues, and they say it is really bad situation because of the heat. It is sometimes touching up to 45 degrees C centigrade. And it is...
1: Wow, that's astonishing.
2: That's astonishing. And just, it's not only for those inside the house, people are using a lot of air conditioning and water coolers, but it is having a huge impact on manual labor, people, workers who are in the construction industry, people who are working in the transport industry. They are suffering, you know. The only way people, what they do is, you know, they dip their... towel in cold water and wrap it around their head, and then they keep drinking, you know, lemon juice and try to, you know, keep themselves hydrated. But it is having an impact on people, and they hope that the onset of the monsoon can bring down this temperature. But it is, you know, the human tolerable level, how much we can tolerate. I can tell you in Dadu in Pakistan, it was yesterday 51.5.
1: What?
2: So, you know, we're
1: halfway to boiling point.
2: So the scientists are now talking about what is the human tolerance level of the heat. I mean, because of the heat stroke, you have hundreds of people dying over a period of 3-4 months. But even for normal people, even if you're sitting inside the house, people get really tired. Imagine if it is going 45, 46, and then the dry heat. So this is really raising questions about how people can tackle this extreme heat.
1: You've also been looking at a story about lions dying in an Indian zoo.
2: So we can't end the program without talking about animals, right?
1: Of course. That's what you and I do.
2: So today's quota is lion. So in Gir Forest in Western India, in the

0: state of Gujarat. That's home to the endangered species of Asiatic lions. And, you know, it's the only place in the world where you find Asiatic lions. Normally, when you think about lions, you always think about Africa.
1: African lions, yes.
0: But no, these are smaller in size. But you know what? Once upon a time, they were all over Middle East, Turkey, Iran. But then somehow the link got disconnected. So the only one group stranded in Gujarat, that's the only place where you have about nearly 900 of them. But in the last few weeks, now the authorities are reporting that at least seven of them, four of them cubs, have died. And the suspicion is that because of some viral infection. And now they have isolated about 10 kilometers area. They have even caught some of these lions, put them in the cages. They are literally removing the ticks because they think it is caused because of this tick population. The tick doesn't, you know, it doesn't get affected, but it's kind of transmitting this virus. So that is a real worry because it is a only place where you find. So there is a group of, you know, lions. It can easily get transmitted from one to another. That's why they're trying to quarantine. And then in the Gir Forest and its surrounding areas, the population has been increasing. It's one of the, you know, rare success stories of conservation. At one point, it reduced to less than 400, 300 some years ago. Now it has come up 900. But this kind of disease is, again, predictable because it happened in Africa as well. Lions dying, tigers dying in India due to various canine temper virus. You know, people talk about different diseases. So it's not because of habitat, it is simply because of viral infection. And that's one of the reasons why people are, you know, urging the local government transport some of them to another part of India so that the population is kept apart. Even if there is an outbreak of disease, they can be saved.
1: Anbarsan Etirajan, thank you so much as always for stopping by. This is Outside Source on the BBC World Service. The Oscar-winning actor and director Russell Crowe has gone viral after giving what might best be described as a rather stern, even old-fashioned warning to autograph hunters outside his hotel in Paris.
2: Stay where you are. Okay. Don't pushing on me. Sure. I'll come to you. Okay, everybody's safe. Okay, sure. As soon as somebody's in, okay. Got me?
3: Yes.
2: Clear?
3: Yes, sir.
1: The beeps were probably more clear than what he had to say. Essentially, he was saying, stay where you are and I will get to you. Don't everybody rush, don't everybody crowd. Russell Crowe has since tweeted about the incident, saying he was one man with no security, but that everybody got their autograph and selfie and the situation was handled. It has, though, sparked a bigger conversation about autograph culture, celebrity boundaries and where the line is between passionate fandom and personal space. And coming into this building, BBC's new broadcasting house, we occasionally see autograph hunters waiting for some of the celebrities who come in here to be interviewed by entertainment reporters. Those autograph hunters are rarely interested in journalist autographs or politician autographs. To speak more about this, we have two autograph collectors joining us now. Beth Lynch is a collector based in Coventry, that's here in the UK, and Troy Francis Beaumont is a content creator and autograph collector from Liverpool. Thank you so much for joining us. Beth, can you put yourself in the picture of those fans in Paris? How would you have responded if Russell Crowe had been issuing those stern instructions to you?
4: Well, in a situation like that, if someone was telling me to stay back, don't get close, I'll come to you when it gets to you, I completely respect that, respect their boundaries and wait for my turn.
1: And what about you, Troy Francis?
5: I completely agree. I think, to be honest, there's a bit of a debate as to, you know, how much personal space celebrities have, especially when they put themselves in the public eye. But I think sometimes it's kind of a question of, you know, giving someone an inch and then taking a mile, wherein, you know, you do need to kind of give them that space to come to you, because if you crowd in on it, you ruin an experience for everyone else.
1: And Russell Crowe was explaining that that's really what he wanted to do and that he did give everybody a chance to get that autograph. So, Beth and Troy Francis, we've got you on the line and we're fascinated to hear some of the stories you have of some of the autographs you've chased down. Beth, who's on the top list that you have?
4: I think the best experience with getting an autograph I have is probably with Evan Peters. He's one of my favourite actors. And it was at a premiere and he, like, just simply, like, signed the autograph normal. And then I'd, like, had expressed him how big of a fan I was. And then a couple minutes later, he got further down the line. And then he, like, obviously must have still been thinking about me. And he came back over and he, like, did, like, the whole autograph. He personalised it. He, like, said, like, oh, I want to make it special for you. So that's probably my best experience I have with one.
1: Troy Francis, what's your best experience?
5: Oh, I've not done as many of the premieres. I'm a little bit jealous of that one. I go to a lot of the Comic Cons to meet guests. In Liverpool here, the Comic Con here gets loads of big names in now. I'd say some people from Marvel and Star Wars probably. So like Brie Larson, Hayden Christensen, Paul Bettany, people like that, who've all been lovely to interact with. I think those spaces are really nice as well, because they're there to meet the fans, so they kind of know what to expect and they're kind of in the zone for it. So you can come up and talk to them about,
1: yes,
5: you know, which
1: exactly.
5: bits of their work they like.
1: Out, and, they're yeah. not just getting out of the shower. I mean, they're there to
5: exactly,
1: sign autographs.
5: Yes. At least I wouldn't think they would be there now.
1: And then tell us about, both of you, some of the more difficult experiences that you might have had. Beth?
4: I mean, at red carpets, there's some celebrities that will just... because that's where I mainly go to meet them. They will just simply just refuse to sign autographs, which is completely fine. Like, I absolutely understand that, because maybe they don't have time. So there's been like a few cases with people where like I've gone and I haven't got what I wanted. Like with when I met Jennifer Lawrence, it was like you had to choose between if you wanted a photo or an autograph. But luckily, because my section was so hectic and I was getting pushed so much, I managed to be able to get both, because she started to like slow down a bit, so they'd stop pushing. But there's been other cases where like friends of mine have gone to these events, and like I remember my friend, she really wanted to meet Mark Ruffalo, and she left there and she was like the only person in our friend group that didn't meet, and she didn't even get an autograph. And it's just like a lot of times you just don't end up with what you want at a premiere.
1: Yeah. And Troy Francis, what about you? What's the hardest experience you've had?
5: I wouldn't say it was not even necessarily for myself, but for a guest who I won't name because I don't want to speak for them. But I was at a Comic Con a few years ago in a line to get somebody's autograph, and the person in front of me kind of was pushed in by some staff and had about 30 prints they wanted signing, and there was no, you know, personalizations or anything. They were just like, sign this, sign this, sign this. And you could really tell they were going, okay, yep, cool. And you kind of got up to them afterwards, and obviously they wouldn't say anything to be like, oh, that was a pain, but there was kind of a look of like, oh, someone who actually wants to, you know, talk to me now. I think that's the thing as well. I don't know what Beth can say about the premieres, but you do get some who actually want to meet the person themselves, and there are some who are just like, sign this thing so I can sell it on. I don't really care who you are, but yeah, I know someone else well.
1: And is there an etiquette among fellow autograph hunters about how much time you're each meant to have with the person whose autograph you're all seeking, Beth?
4: Well, the autograph hunters they tend to dislike fangirls because they believe that we're taking up their time, which they think that these events should be for them, and they don't like the fact that, you know, sometimes the celebrities prefer to meet an actual fan. So they just think that they deserve better than everyone else because this is a job for them. But realistically, I think a celebrity would probably prefer to meet someone who actually has seen their work and actually will keep that autograph and treasure it over someone who's going to sell it on eBay for £400.
1: And Troy Francis, in those uncontrolled areas which are outside the conventions, do you have to have sharp elbows in order to fight to the front?
5: I think sometimes, yeah. I mean, I was quite surprised because I went to the red carpet for the BAFTA Game Awards a few weeks ago, and I expected there to be quite a big turnout because Charlie Cox was one of the award presenters, but that was quite quiet. The thing that surprised me, I think it's, again, it depends on what people are looking for. I was there because you've been in a game that had been nominated, whereas there were a couple of other people who were like, oh, he's Daredevil, I want to meet him for that. And, you know, there's a bit of like kind of anticipation there, but it wasn't so busy that anyone really stepped on each other's toes. He got to everyone. It was fairly well paced and it was quite pleasant. But I imagine had it been a bit busier or more people had maybe realized he'd be there, it maybe could have got out of control.
1: And you, of course, both go one of you goes to premieres or you go to conventions, but case study, let's say you were walking down the street and all of a sudden Keanu Reeves was walking by. I'm picking a random celebrity to show my age there. Beth, when you see a celebrity in the street like that, do you automatically have a piece of paper and a pen ready just in case you might bump into a celebrity whose autograph you'd like?
4: Never. I met Niall from One Direction the other week in the streets, and I love One Direction there. Like, they've been my favourite band since I was like a little kid. And I saw Niall, and the only thing I did was walk up to him and go, oh my God, oh my God. And I felt like a right idiot. I didn't get a picture, I didn't get anything signed. All I did was ask him to do a video saying hi to my friends.
1: That's not bad.
4: And I just went, thank you, Niall, bye. I'm never prepared in these situations.
1: Are you, Troy?

0: consequences?
1: I would never, yeah, and I wouldn't be walking around with a pen and paper or anything. I think, you know, sometimes it's not, I know the debate is about autograph collecting, but I think the experience of meeting them, I think, is the nicer thing. Mm. And, like, for me, sometimes I think I prefer to have the photo because you can look at it and go, oh, you know, I met that person. And that's much easier to do if you know it's them, because I'd always have the doubt of someone walking past and going, is that who I think it is? I don't want to walk up and then tap them on the shoulder and then it turns out it's just some other person.
2: We'd have to get that autograph anyway. You just have to say, oh, yeah, I like the way you walk, so let me sign. Right, final question in the last few seconds. Who is the number one person you have not yet got but that you have to get their autograph? Beth.
3: Ooh. Taron Egerton and Richard Madden.
2: Two of them, right. And Troy Francis.
1: Oh, I have to go Ewan McGregor.
2: How easy or difficult would it be to get Ewan McGregor's? I mean, you have to go to a lot of Star Wars conventions, Troy Francis?
1: Yeah, yeah, I go to quite a few of them. He's done them in the past, but hasn't for a few years. I think especially now I've got Hayden's, obviously, with Anakin and Obi-Wan being like the duo. I'm very keen to try and complete that.
2: Yeah, then you need exactly. R2-D2, then you need C-3PO, and the whole lot. Troy Francis Beaumont and Beth Lynch, autograph collectors and content creators, thank you to you both so much for explaining the rules to autograph hunting. This is James Reynolds. Do stay with us here on Outside Source on the BBC.
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5: A young boy in Louisiana dreams of being a blue star, but it's not until his 60s that he rockets to fame. And we're in the deep blue depths of one of the most famous dive sites in the world to hear a freediving story of triumph and tragedy.
4: That's followed by Witness History looking back at the making of the film Titanic.
6: 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And at the time, it had 4 sound stages, 3 water tanks. The big one, it was like 2 sizes of a football field. More than 4,000 people were working at the time there.
4: And at BBC.com, Unexpected Elements celebrates Africa Day.
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2: This is Outside Source, live from the BBC's newsroom in central London. In a few minutes' time, we'll hear from 3 women in the West who each have family members in Iran. And this week, they've all been able to speak to those respective family members as the government in Iran partially eases restrictions on the internet after nearly 3 months of near total blackout. What then was it like to reconnect after almost 3 months? What did they all talk about?
8: BBC News with Sue Montgomery. A Canadian man who sold poisons online has pleaded guilty to 14 charges of aiding suicide. Kenneth Law is alleged to have sold chemicals to people around the world. He made a plea deal in Canada to avoid being charged with murder. President Trump says he's meeting in the Situation Room in the White House to make what he called a final decision on whether to strike a deal with Iran. In a social media post, he insisted that Iran must open the Strait of Hormuz and agree to never have nuclear weapons. Shortly after Mr. Trump posted the comments, Iran's foreign minister said any agreement was dependent on an end to what he called Washington's excessive demands. As Israel continues to bombard southern Lebanon, Prime Minister Benjamin Netanyahu says Israeli ground forces have pushed further into the country, crossing the Litani River. Reports from Sudan say at least 27 people have been killed in attacks in North Kordofan state. A doctor's group has blamed forces allied to the paramilitary RSF. The first of a group of villagers trapped for more than a week in a flooded cave in Laos has been brought out to safety. Divers from several countries have joined the operation to rescue the men who became stranded while looking for gold. A US judge has temporarily blocked the Trump administration from setting up a fund worth nearly $2 billion to pay people it claims were wrongly targeted by previous governments. Critics say the fund would be a mechanism to reward Trump supporters. The former head of the Chinese Shaolin Temple has been jailed for 24 years for corruption. She Yongxin had a fleet of luxury cars and fathered children with several women. BBC News.
2: You're listening to Outside Source on the BBC World Service, live from our position right here in the heart of the BBC's newsroom, our engine room, where journalists all around me are putting out radio programmes, TV programmes, vertical videos and web pages. We want to turn to the Middle East. Israel's Prime Minister Benjamin Netanyahu says he's directed the country's armed forces, the IDF, to increase their control of Gaza to 70% of the landmass of Gaza. The expansion in control by Israel would contradict the terms of the US-led ceasefire that Israel and Hamas, the armed group that runs Gaza, agreed to in October 2025. Our Middle East correspondent Emi Onadu joins me now. Why 70%? Why the desire to take further territory in Gaza, Emi?
0: Good question. When the ceasefire deal was struck in October last year, the Israeli military was occupying around 53%. Since then, we've had the Israeli government confirm it has expanded its control up to 60%, and now they're intending to go further to 70%. Prime Minister Netanyahu said yesterday that they're tightening the grip on Hamas, so trying to put further pressure on Hamas. There are some people saying that the government in Israel is looking towards the Iran-US ceasefire deal, which, as Iran insists, would include a ceasefire on all fronts in the regional war. Most of the time, people are looking at Lebanon and Hezbollah when they talk about the most active front. But this deal could include the war, the situation in the Gaza Strip. And maybe the Israeli military and the Israeli government don't want to have their hands bound. They want to be in the strongest position possible when, if such a ceasefire deal comes into place. But another theory is also that there are elections coming up in Israel, and Prime Minister Netanyahu is keenly aware of how much criticism he is getting because he seems to have been sidelined in this whole US-Iran process. He's trying to get onto the front foot, trying to show that he's still in control. And then finally, there is also a huge fear amongst the Palestinians in the Gaza Strip that there isn't really a commitment to the ceasefire process from the Israeli side. You heard just this week from the Minister of Defense, Israel Katz, saying that Israel still plans to implement what he calls voluntary emigration from the Gaza Strip, which for Palestinians, they read that as forced ethnic cleansing, and they fear that there isn't actually a commitment to this ongoing ceasefire process, and the expansion of control is really a signal of that in their eyes.
2: Gaza was already a very crowded place when the Palestinians were able to control 100% of the territory of Gaza. If the Palestinians are left with 30% of Gaza, how crowded will that get?
0: Very crowded. I mean, since the ceasefire deal came into place, over 1 million people are still displaced. Most of them are living in tents or makeshift shelters in the bombed out ruins of the buildings that remain in the Gaza Strip. So you still have these huge displacement camps where many people are crammed in. Doctors Without Borders say there is still a huge lack of access to water and sanitation. The infrastructure is very bad. The UN and a number of aid agencies are saying that Israel is continuing to block certain kinds of infrastructure equipment, heavy machinery that would allow some of the rubble to begin to be cleared and buildings to be rebuilt, homes to be rebuilt. So, yes, the situation hasn't improved and people are really already crammed into these very tight areas.
2: Looking then to the other front in Israel's conflicts, the front in Lebanon, Benjamin Netanyahu says that IDF forces have crossed the Litani River, which had previously been the northern boundary of their offensive in southern Lebanon. Tell us more.
0: Well, this is a river around 10 kilometres north of the border between Lebanon and Israel. And the Israeli troops had mostly been within that sort of limit in the past month of the ceasefire deal, a ceasefire which many people say only exists in name, but the ground troops had remained. Now, early this week, when Prime Minister Netanyahu announced this expanded, intensified campaign against Hezbollah, it came with the announcement that ground forces will be pushing up into the south of Lebanon. We had an announcement, an order from the Israeli military that all Lebanese people in the south of Lebanon should leave ahead of planned attacks. And we're aware that across the river already, there are some active hostilities on the ground between Hezbollah fighters and Israeli troops. You've had Hezbollah claiming to have repelled one particular advance early this week by an Israeli military unit, saying that they were using drones to target the troops. And indeed, we've seen a number of these videos released by Hezbollah showing their really effective use of these drones that are wired using fiber optic cable. So they're much more resistant to sort of jamming technology, and how deadly they've proved to been. Already 11 Israeli soldiers have been killed by these drones in the past few weeks. It's one of the motivating reasons for Israel's expanded campaign.
2: Emin Ada, our Middle East correspondent, many thanks for joining us. We want now to turn to another part of the Middle East, to Iran. You might know that if you've been listening to this programme, that President Trump has been posting on Truth Social that the US will lift its naval blockade. He's made a number of demands of Iran. In turn, the Fars News Agency, the semi-official in Iran, has just said that Iran has stressed that after the US blockade is lifted, it will reopen the Strait of Hormuz according to its own predetermined arrangements. We wait to hear more about what those arrangements might be. But I think the only thing we can say with certainty at the moment is that, at least in public at the moment, there is no signed memorandum of understanding between Iran and the United States. There are competing demands, but no public agreement. However, in Iran this week, life has materially changed for some Iranians, because much of the country has been partially reconnected to the internet this week after an 88-day shutdown, during which it was incredibly hard for Iranians to access the internet and to speak to the outside world. The Iranian government cut that access after the US and Israel launched the war on the 28th of February, suggesting that the aim of cutting off communications was to prevent surveillance, espionage and cyber attacks. This week, though, many people are back online. Our global disinformation reporter, Reha Kansara, has been following the story and joins me on the line. Those 88 days, then, of near total radio silence and blackout, what are we learning about those days now, Reha?
9: We're still trying to understand what happened during those 88 days. I mean, we have had drips and drabs of information coming out through people who were able to access the internet using Starlink at the time. But essentially, at the moment, what we're seeing from the Iranian people in the country on social media is a reaction of relief more than information in terms of what's coming out. Relief that they are able to use the internet in a very humane way. Relief that they can communicate with their family and friends without being monitored by the Iranian government. Relief that young kids can play video games. Relief that people can go about and get on with their businesses. So it's all quite wholesome at the moment. But equally, there is this sign of what is going to happen next. Let's not forget, this is a partial restoration, and Kentik, which has been monitoring the internet traffic coming in and out of the country, has put it as high as 60% at the moment, which is nowhere near the level of internet traffic that predates not just the war, but the protests that occurred in January.
2: What kind of stories have you been hearing?
9: So it's a mixed bag of stories. I mean, what I'm seeing from social media is that as I said, you know, there is a lot of young kids who are happy to just be playing games. But equally, there are families who are split in terms of one person might have access to the internet through their mobile service provider, whereas the other person might not have access to the internet through their mobile service provider. An Iranian lady that I've spoken to who is in London said she was able to contact her family for the first time since the internet was partially restored this week. And she hadn't heard from her family in ages, not just because the internet was down, but because she couldn't speak to her family on a landline as well. That was being monitored. So, you know, you have to be very sensitive about what you're saying through landlines as well. So it's really mixed at the moment. There is some relief, but there is also some anticipation about what might happen next. You know, the internet, the global internet, is heavily restricted in the country. Things like Instagram, WhatsApp and Telegram, which are very popularly used in the country, are monitored and restricted. So you have to use a VPN to access these platforms. So, it's really hard to know at this time. The access is very, very slow. And we will just have to wait and see what happens next, because it's changing literally every day.
2: Reha Kansara, our global disinformation reporter, many thanks. Well, we wanted to hear from those Iranians living abroad who have close family members inside Iran what it's been like this week, being able to pick up the phone and dial them, or being able to answer the phone and hearing the people they love the most without restriction for the first time in about 88 days. Kaylee and Amira are here in the UK. We spoke to them earlier this year at an Iranian restaurant here in London, where they were speaking of the difficulties of getting in touch with their families in Iran. They joined us, as well as Fariba, who's in the United States. Hers is the first voice you'll hear.
10: I was very happy when internet access came back, because, as you mentioned, I finally had a chance to talk my family on WhatsApp video, and especially my grandpa, which is very rely on videos. He's not so happy if you talk to him over the phone, because he cannot see your face, and it's not acceptable for him. So when you are on the video with him, he is like, oh, he feels that you are home, and he tells everyone, oh, look, Fariba is here. Like, here for him means she's at home. So for people like me, I think, who live outside Iran, being unable to connect family for such a long time, it was very stressful, and internet came back, make like many people like me so happy. So
2: Fariba, how old is your grandfather?
10: He's 92.
2: 92, amazing. And what did you speak about with him?
10: So, well, he is out of Tehran yet, because during the war, something happened and the bombing were happening around their home in the area east of Tehran. And then that's why we evacuated him, actually, to another city, a small town somewhere else inside Iran. So he was keep talking about the war, and he was like, I want to go back. It seems that the war is end. And he was not that happy about what's happening inside Iran, of course. And also he mentioned President Trump with the word that he is using. Then he was like, what he's doing, why the war is not going to stop. One thing that was a little bit shocking for me, he mentioned that I want to go back home. He's super ready to go back to his own home, which he used to live with my grandma. He just keeps saying that I want to go back home. It was very heartbreaking for me.
2: Is that possible for them to go back home?
10: Yes, that's possible. You know, my family are a little bit hesitated, because they're like, if war is happening again, then what? They are like thinking that, because he is old, it is difficult for family to, you know, logistically take him out and all that. And they are thinking that, well, he is in a safe place with the family and they're happy and everything is good. So the only thing is like, when the war is gonna stop, not just the ceasefire, end of the war officially. So maybe they just bring him back. This is the consideration.
2: Thank you so much, Fariba. Let's bring in Kaylee. I imagine listening to that story, that must sound so familiar, because Kaylee, you've got your own grandparents in Iran, and aunts, uncle, and cousins and friends. What's it been like getting back in proper touch with them?
11: Yeah, I mean, you initially asked about the older generations.
2: Yeah.
11: My grandmother had passed away, and I think it's been particularly difficult for my grandfather, because obviously the war has been scary for him and for the rest of my family, but enduring kind of these periods of mourning without some of the extended family like myself and my dad being able to go back for various reasons, you know, not just the war, but also government oppression, internal tensions, you know, it's really difficult to go through these large life experiences without having that support of your wider family.
2: How is your grandfather at the moment?
11: Yeah, I mean, he's also pretty old, maybe 92, 93 as well. So I think he is optimistic as you can be, I suppose. But he's also seen a lot in his many years. So, yeah. You know, he kind of lets it roll off of his back in a way as well.
2: And the rest of your family, how have you been able to speak to them since the restoration of partial internet access?
11: Yeah, so I've gotten a few calls via WhatsApp and then some messages and calls via Instagram as well. So we've been speaking quite a lot since the internet was restored. Most of my younger family members are very, as Fariba said, they're also speaking a lot of politics and the war and international issues. It's not exactly like a fun check-in call that you would expect to have with your family. You know, a lot of them asking, what's going on? Why are we negotiating? You know, the situation's getting worse. Everyone's getting laid off from their jobs. These kinds of issues have been highlighted.
2: When you speak to them, and you must know them so well to know their tone of voice, how do they sound?
11: They sound defeated, but trying to cover it up. You know, they, across all of my family members that I've spoken to, they've all made a point to tell me to continue focusing on, like, my job here and my own mm-hmm. life and my own personal mm-hmm. progression and to not think about them very much. And mm-hmm. I always kind of respond, like, how am I supposed to do that?
2: Those are not easy instructions to follow.
11: No, but they've mm-hmm. all been very clear in emphasizing that point. They really don't want us to worry about them. And they're just being so selfless through it all, is what I've noticed.
2: Let's bring in Amira. You've got aunts, uncles, grandparents in Iran, yourself, is it now easier to speak to them, and what's it been like?
12: Well, I actually got a phone call before I saw the news, so, like, it was really trippy for me. I was kind of confused at what was going on and where they were, that they were able to call me, etc. I was saying this to a friend today, that it's kind of like a really weird feeling. Like, obviously, it's so nice to hear it from family you've not been able to speak with or hear from for so long, but I don't know, it's this weird, like, obviously so happy to hear, but then also just kind of like, okay, and now we see what's next, almost. Like, it's almost like, I don't know if it's a subconscious, not like my subconscious isn't letting me sort of get too happy, because it's like, well, you know, this isn't it, kind of thing, even though it's such a great thing that the connection has been restored for now. Without sounding too pessimistic, I feel like there's just this, like, a guard is still up in a way.
2: Yeah. And what has their tone of voice been like?
12: I mean, it's bizarrely normal in a way. Like, you know, the phone call I had was as though nothing had happened. I guess it's that resilience that Kaylee spoke about, where it's just like they've been through so much over the years. I suppose in a way this is the biggest that our generation has kind of been conscious and aware and involved in. It, for me anyways, like, whatever happened when I was younger, I'm so much more involved and aware of things now. But for them, I just feel like, yeah, you know, and today's a new day, and how are you again? Like, I had a recent trip over bank holiday weekend, and my aunt asking me how my trip was. Did I have fun with my friends? And I'm just like, is this normal? Like, I don't know. Like, obviously happy to tell you about what's going on in my life, but it seems very strange at the same time. Again, it's almost like a take it for granted kind of thing. You know, we're so distance-wise, physically, we're so far apart that I think I've just always been used to, like, getting a phone call, picking it up as and when and stuff like that. So I think for me, it was just like not having that felt a bit weird. And, you know, I noticed that. But, like, for example, it was recently, like, my sister's birthday. So that was nice that there was a phone call for that, which is something that's always been a thing. We always get a phone call on our birthday. So it was nice that that still happened. I'm just glad everyone's been able to get in touch with someone. I mean, we're all in such a similar boat that it's really nice that everyone has had that chance, and hearing everyone's natural relief of that as well.
10: Yeah, I also want to say, Kelly, I really feel you with your grandpa, and you too, Amira, because we are at the same page. Some people, where they're inside Iran, they thought that, like, if you are living outside, then, you know, because you are not directly under, like, bombing or that situation, their stress is less for you. But I disagree, definitely. It is actually worse, I guess. Maybe physically we are quote-unquote safe, but, like, thinking about what's happening for everyone, including our families, including the country, including everything, then it is make it, like, worse, I guess, for us were living outside. And then one thing that I want to mention here, while I saw many of my friends turn to Instagram, they were so excited to reconnect with the people and, you know, share their updates. But at the same time, many of them were asking why people in Iran had to live without normal internet. And then many people, they will call it, it is not like real internet. First of all, we are not sure the internet is going to stay. We don't know. And also, it's a kind of moved from like the intranet that we have to filtered internet that people in Iran, including my family, called it filternet. So this is also is there, you know, people are happy. And at the same time, they are very disappointed. It is my understanding and observation.
12: Yeah, I completely agree, because that's kind of, I feel like I sounded really pessimistic before, but it is this kind of caution that I think everyone is treading with, of we're not sure exactly what is going to come. Like, obviously, everyone has the hope that war has ended.
10: Mm-hmm.
12: But whether you're inside the country or not, we're all just sat here waiting for whatever happens.
10: I agree, yeah.
2: And Kaylee?
11: Definitely. And I think also, Fariba, adding on to the point you made, just the very unique Iranian trait of making a joke out of literally anything.
10: Mm-hmm.
11: People in Iran are like making jokes and laughing. And I mean, of course, not everyone is doing this, and everyone is alongside that material posting a lot of very serious grievances and other issues that they've been having. So I don't want to make it sound like everyone's just having a really fun, jokey time. But when I was speaking to my uncle, I asked him, you know, how are you? How is the city? How is a lot of my family lives in a very rural village. Like, how is the village? You know, how are these places? And he was like, oh, it's fine. You know, the weather, I don't know what they were doing before the war, but the weather has just been absolutely beautiful. Blue skies, I can see the mountains from my window. And I'm like, this is so not the point of this conversation, that they just keep making comments like this.
2: That's what family conversations are like, aren't they? In war or outside war. Kaylee and Amira here in the UK, and Fariba in the United States. This is Outside Source on the BBC World Service, live from our newsroom here in central London. We turn now to the sports news with Nishat Ladha, and excitement is building in Budapest for the Champions League final tomorrow night.
13: It certainly is, yes. It is the eve of the European Champions League final. Arsenal looking to win the top prize in European club football for the first time in their history. They take on Paris Saint-Germain in Saturday's final. PSG, who won the trophy last year, and they're seeking back-to-back wins. Now, this is the hottest ticket in town, and fans of both clubs are lapping up the atmosphere.
14: Oh, Paris, allez! Oh, Paris, allez, allez! Oh, Paris, allez, allez, allez!
15: For me, it's really important for me to be here, to represent my city and support my team. And I hope so tomorrow we'll win the match, you know.
16: My favorite player is Saka. I hope he will score a goal and Arsenal score a lot of goals and won the Champions League.
13: So a massive occasion for both Arsenal and PSG. Those fans certainly getting in the mood. One man who knows full well what it's like to win the Champions League, of course, is Jose Mourinho. Now, he's won it twice before, and he's back in the news today because he has signed a three-year deal to return as Real Madrid's new head coach. He won't be officially unveiled until after the club's presidential election on the 7th of June. We do, of course, have more on that on our BBC Sport website. And at the French Open tennis, Novak Djokovic is in third round action. He is seeking a 25th Grand Slam crown. He is currently 2-1 up on the Brazilian teenager João Fonseca, but Fonseca is a breakup in that fourth set.
2: Thank you so much. Our thanks to Nishat. And the Champions League final tomorrow will be an extremely interesting event. But we turn to another country in Eastern Europe now, because a Russian drone, as we've been reporting for the last couple of hours, has hit a block of flats in Romania, causing a fire and injuring two people, according to Romanian officials. The incident in the eastern town of Galaţi, near Romania's border with Ukraine, has been harshly criticised by NATO and the European Union. Russian drones have strayed across Romania's border a number of times, times during the four-year war with Ukraine, but this is the first time that Romanians have been injured. Russia's president, Vladimir Putin, we've seen him within the last hour, later questioned whether or not the drone was indeed Russian and suggested that the wreckage should be handed over to Russia for what he described as an objective investigation. And Paul Kirby, our Europe Digital editor, explained more a little earlier on. The BBC's own Romanian service will be officially launching in June, but one of the service's reporters, Ruxandra Iordache, has already been busy covering today's drone crash, reaching out to people in the country.
17: We've been trying to speak to people on the ground, people in Galați or in the region's neighbouring Galați, just to get a proper understanding of how this incident has affected them. Feelings have been mixed. Some have slightly questioned the promptness and efficiency of Romania's defence and response services. Some have said, actually, the response was fairly expedient. One even told me, look, living in a region that is so close to the border, that is the border to Ukraine, where there is an active conflict, you almost come to, in a way, expect this. This is actually not the first time that the suggestion of drones has crossed Romanians' minds. Actually, since 2023 or thereabout, there have been multiple episodes of drone fragments being found on Romanian territory. Obviously, very different from an actual drone hit. But it has been looming on the awareness of Romanians that there is a possibility of this happening. And obviously, we've seen, of course, in that case, it was a Ukrainian missile. We have seen a similar incident in Poland a while back.
2: Ruxandra Iordache from BBC Romanian, which has its official launch on the 23rd of June. I'm James Reynolds. This has been Outside Source on the BBC World Service. Thank you so much for your company.
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19: 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Bulgaria is the 21st country to officially adopt the euro. Some West African states are pushing ahead with plans for a new common currency in the region. On The Inquiry this week, what's the future for monetary unions?
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5: I'm India Rackerson, and coming up on the BBC World Service, it's the Outlook mixtape, where we are deep in the blues. Growing up in Louisiana in the 1950s, all Robert Finley wanted to sing was the blues, but his dad forbade it.
22: And my dad was like, that's the devil's blues. No child of mine is going to ever sing the blues. But my daddy would be gone, then we would play the blues. Sing Jane Brown, I Feel Good. You know, with kids, we just holler, you know, wow, oh, I feel good, like you know I would. But it was so exciting to be able to sing.
5: Robert became a carpenter, just like his dad. But when he lost his sight and had to give up work, he took to busking. And something very special happened.
22: People started coming, and there was an applause. The crowd was getting bigger and bigger. They could hear me all over town, and people were just coming, trying to see, who is this?
5: The late rocket to fame for blues star Robert Finley, after the BBC News.
8: BBC News with Sue Montgomery. A Canadian man has pleaded guilty to abetting in the deaths of 14 people in Ontario by selling them the chemicals they used to take their own lives. Kenneth Law's plea was part of a deal with prosecutors who withdrew the more serious charges of murder. Here's Barry Caffrey.
23: Kenneth Law is 60, he's a former chef, and he entered the plea a little earlier at the Ontario Superior Court of Justice in Newmarket, and he was facing 14 counts each of first-degree murder, as well as counselling or aiding suicide related to 14 residents there in Ontario, residents who died by suicide aged between 16 and 36.
8: Prosecutors said Law also posted about 1,200 packages of poison to recipients in 41 countries. President Trump says he's meeting in the White House to make what he called a final decision on whether to strike a deal with Iran. This follows a lengthy social media post. Bernd Busman is in Washington.
1: He repeated his demands that he's been repeating for much of the conflict so far, that Iran cannot have a nuclear weapon and that the Strait of Hormuz must be open without any tolling. Sources here in Washington said that the bulk of the agreement had been made and it was just waiting on President Trump's sign-off. So I think many people will be hoping that this is that final decision, which would create a 60-day extension of the ceasefire to allow the more substantive and technical discussions about the highly enriched uranium, for example, to take place moving forward.
8: Iranian officials say the draft deal does not include reopening the Strait of Hormuz toll-free or a commitment to destroy nuclear material. President Putin has cast doubt on whether the drone that hit a Romanian apartment building close to the Ukrainian border was a Russian device. He said it was probably a Ukrainian drone that went off course because of electronic jamming. His scepticism isn't matched by NATO, which insists it was a Russian drone that injured two people. Rescuers in Laos say they have brought out one of seven men trapped inside a semi-submerged cave for more than a week. They'd been looking for gold. Jonathan Head reports from Bangkok.
3: It was already after nightfall when the rescuers posted a photograph showing them helping one of the trapped men, wearing a helmet and covered in mud, out of the cave. It had taken them about 40 minutes to bring him to safety. They're now planning how to rescue the remaining four men who they found on Wednesday huddled on a rock ledge. The divers have been bringing them food and water to help them regain their strength, but say they are concerned about their state of health. More people with cave diving experience have arrived in Laos from other countries to help. Huge pumps have also been brought in to lower the water level in the caves.
8: World News from the BBC. Reports from Sudan say at least 27 people have been killed in attacks near the town of Bara in North Kordofan state. A doctors' monitoring group blamed forces allied to RSF paramilitaries. It says the attacks in villages around Bara have worsened the humanitarian crisis in the region. A US federal judge has temporarily blocked the Trump administration from setting up a fund worth nearly $2 billion to pay people it claims were wrongly targeted by previous governments. The judge in Virginia said she'd hear arguments in 2 weeks' time on whether to extend the pause. Critics have described the fund as a mechanism to reward Mr. Trump's supporters. The next Call of Duty game has been announced, featuring a controversial storyline involving a full-scale North Korean invasion of South Korea. The narrative pulls directly from real-world tense relations on the Korean Peninsula. Laura Kress is the BBC technology reporter.
6: There was a lot of people online from Korea saying that the fact that this big global blockbuster IP, you know, Call of Duty, it's a massive, massive franchise. The fact that it has Korean script, a Korean script logo, is quite a symbolic moment, actually. Some people are very excited that it's going to be featuring Korean life. But other people just wondering about that accuracy, you know, is it reducing what is obviously a very complex history to action movie stereotypes? Is it going to trivialise that history?
8: The Portuguese football manager José Mourinho has signed a 3-year deal to become the new head coach of Real Madrid. It will be his second spell in charge of the Spanish giants. However, he will not be officially unveiled until after the club's presidential election, which takes place early next month. It's understood that the contract will only become valid if the current president, Florentino Pérez, is re-elected.
5: Hello. You're listening to the Outlook Mixtape with me, Indy Rackerson. This is the part of the week where we take a deep breath and we dive into our archives to bring back to the surface some of our past stories. Precious tales of people's lives that are just calling to return to the light. We want to hear them again. Each one has its own vibration, its own keen melody. And this week, our stories are all about the blues, being immersed in waves of sound, and the waves of the ocean. Because this week we'll be heading into the indigo depths of Egypt's waters for a story of physical endurance, grief, and unending friendship. But first, we head to the backwaters of Louisiana to meet a man who is all about the blues. And this, well, this voice is Robert Finley. Trying to love this woman. Robert is an incredible guy. When he was little, his dad told him that if he ever dared to sing the blues, he'd let the devil in. But he was so in love with this music that he risked it anyway. And 70 years later, his soul is still in fine shape. And after decades of perseverance, his own music is finally finding an audience. Well, you got to take it when you can get it, and get while you can. Growing up in a tiny town in rural Louisiana, the only music Robert heard at home was gospel. But the blues were lying in wait for him. Every day I have the blues. He told Outlook's Joe Fidgen about the very first time he came across this life-changing music.
22: I remember being a little boy riding in the front of the truck between my mom and dad, and there was light poles, had pictures of B.B. King on each light pole that he was coming to Louisiana. And that was the first time I had ever heard of B.B. King and who he was. And I said then that that's what I wanted to do. And my dad was like, the blues belong to the devil and you're not going to sing it. And no child of mine is going to ever sing the blues.
0: What was he afraid of?
22: He afraid of me going to hell, I guess.
0: So you knew you wanted to sing the blues before you'd even heard it?
22: Yeah. This big picture on all the light poles of him and his guitar, and I felt like that's what I wanted to do, you know. And at the time, I didn't know he was singing the blues. I just knew that I want to be like that one day, you know.

0: How old do you think you'd have been?
1: Probably 4 or 5 years old.
0: Wow.
1: Yeah, I bought my first guitar when I was 10. So.
0: How did you get a guitar when you were 10?
1: Well, my dad was going to let me go and pick out my own pair of shoes for school, and he gave me a $20 bill. And me and my friends, we walked to town. It was about a 5-mile walk. We was right at the shoe store, but just before we got there, there was a beautiful red guitar in the window. And it was 1995, and I had a $20 bill, and I'm like, oh, man, I ought to go for it. And I was determined to play. I played it all the way home.
0: So you went home with a guitar, but no shoes for school.
1: And the first song I caught myself writing, because my friends was teasing me because they had saw me get a whooping.
0: You got quite told off, did you, for going back without shoes? Yeah,
1: well, my dad, he was whooping me about because I didn't go to school. And we were hiding in the woods shooting marbles, playing games. So my dad said, come here, boy. And I was like, yassa daddy, yassa daddy. So that was my first song, you know, was like, come here, boy, yassa daddy, yassa daddy. And I sung that all the way home. And so my friends, they didn't teach me anymore about the whoopings because it looked like I was having too much fun out of it.
0: So you would write songs about absolutely anything in your life, would you?
1: Yeah, just anything that happened.
2: Ain't no time for education. Too much corn in the field. Ain't got time to go to school, y'all.
0: So when you were a boy then, just getting into the guitar and writing and singing about everything around you, tell me about what was going on in your childhood. We've got a bit of a flavour of your dad. He's a religious man, clearly.
1: Yeah, he's super religious. Only time we got to hear the blues on the radio would be on Saturday when him and my mom would go into town to pick up supplies for that week. Boom, boom, boom, boom. We lived it down a dusty road. So me and my sister would sit on the porch and we would watch for dust. And when we saw a cloud of dust, we knew Daddy and them was coming home. So my older brother, they would turn the radio off or turn it back to a gospel station. But while they were gone, they would turn the radio on blues and they would just dance and dance and dance. I love to see you strut up and down the floor. And when we seen a cloud of dust, everybody would go back to shelling peas or whatever they supposed to have been doing.
0: Shelling peas?
1: Yeah, we always had chores.
0: This was on the family farm?
1: Yeah, we were sharecropping.
0: So when you weren't going to school, what were you doing?
1: Oh, we was in the fields.
0: Yeah, working.
1: Picking cotton or picking peas or butter beans. There was always something. My dad planted everything in season. So we growed peas, corn, tomatoes, okra. We growed everything we ate. We raised our own food, our own chickens and our own hogs. And then we raised stuff that even that we didn't eat, my dad would sell that. We'd load up a truck and go into town and he done sold everything he had on the truck.
0: Did you have electricity at home?
1: Not at the beginning, no. We were so far out in the country, and there wasn't nobody out there but us. There wasn't any light poles or anything. So we used the kerosene and candles. We were poor, but we didn't know it because we never were hungry. And I look at the style, the fashion now. Kids pay $40, $50 for

0: elegance. I can see here, you've got a beautiful shirt on, black shirt with sort of green and goldy stripes. Are you always this well turned out?
1: Pretty much, yeah.
0: Yeah.
1: Because that was one of my dad's thing, you know. When we wasn't in the field, you know, when you go out anywhere other than the farm, you had to dress for the occasion.

0: You learned a lot very early, including carpentry skills with your dad from the age of about, what, 12 maybe? You were out working with him?
1: Yeah, I was with my dad from the time I was big enough to walk.
0: Including when he was building houses?
1: As a matter of fact, I took my first job at the age of 12 building a house. They wanted my dad to do it, and he was too busy to do it. So he said, Robert can do that, what y'all want done. If you just want some sheetrock hung or some painting and stuff done, he said, he can do that. So everything he did, I learned how to do it just by watching him.
2: Me and the devil was walking side by side. Me and the devil.
0: Ooh. So you said that your dad was not at all keen that you should sing the blues, but you were a very musical family.
1: Oh, yeah, the whole family sung. My dad sung quartet, my mom sung in quartet, my sisters and brothers, they all was in different quartets, but the whole family sung in the choir. And they wouldn't let me sing in the choir until I was baptized. And I got baptized at the age of 7, and that's when they started letting me sing in the choir. And my sisters and brothers didn't really want me up there because they say I sing too loud, and I would be the loudest thing in the choir, but the pastor would just look around at me and laugh. He thought it was cute that I was trying so hard, because I wanted to be heard. I definitely wanted to be heard, and I was screaming out as loud as I could.
2: Well, my head is spinning like the spinning top. I got rhythm in my feet, and I really wanna hop. I wanna jump with you, baby.
0: So this dream that you'd had when you were 4 or 5 years old, having seen B.B. King, were you still thinking, I want to sing and play the blues?
1: Yeah, we always sneaked and did it. I lied about my age because I was always tall, and I could change my voice to sound like anybody I wanted to. So at the age of 15, I would just hang a pipe in my mouth, and I'd put on me a pair of shades and put my hat on, walk in the club, and I'd change my voice, you know. What's up, man? You know?
2: Even I give up, you can't come in.
1: And I had little friends when my daddy would be gone. Then we would try to play the blues. And my dad was on top of a house, and I didn't know he was working that close to the house. And we was out there trying to sing Jane Brown, I Feel Good. You know, with kids, we just holler, you know, wow, I feel good. And, you know, it, like you know I would. Yeah, but it was so exciting, you know, to be able to, because that was the first song that I really could play, sound something like on a jukebox.
0: Yeah.
1: And he had come down off the house and ran over there and said, y'all not turning my house into no juke joint. He ran us out of there. Go down there and juke if you want to play. And he said it, you know, out of anger, but he didn't think we were going to go for real. So when we got to the juke, the man said, you're not even going to let you in here. Your daddy have a fit. He come in. I said, and all the guys said, no, he told us to go to the juke and play the blues. If you want to play the blues, go to the juke.
2: So night, I got you.
1: My daddy, he found out that afternoon that we went to the juke for real. And then he was like, I was finna buy you an electric guitar, but now I'm not going to buy no guitar if you play the devil's music. So I missed out on my new guitar for Christmas.
0: No. You lost your dad when you were still a teenager, very suddenly.
1: Yeah, my dad died in an auto accident when I was

0: 16, just about to be turned 17. It was about a couple months before my birthday. I was just a kid.
1: What a shock. I mean, he sounds like he'd been an enormous presence in your life.
0: Oh, yeah. The thing about it, though, the faith, I was taught at a young age how to believe in something and then be patient. Because my dad always said, he may not come when you want him, but he's always on time. And I kind of believe that, too, because you have to believe in something or you'll fall for anything. And that was always my dad's motto. You have choices to make, whether it's good or bad. You know, the choices you make going to affect you the rest of your life.
1: You say that you always have choices and you have to make the right choice. What were your choices?
0: I joined the military on my 19th birthday. One of the reasons why I joined, because I wanted to help take care of my mother, to make it easy on her.
1: So when you joined the military, the Vietnam War would have been winding up.
0: Yeah, I said when they found out I was coming, they quit.
1: So you ended the Vietnam War.
0: Yeah, I was going to fight until I couldn't fight no more. Because I had that, for some crazy reason, I'm like, my friends were getting killed left and right, either in the car wrecks or different ones. Every now and then one would kill the other one. Then I had several friends that got killed in the service. And next thing you know, their mom got a new car, their mom got a new house. So I said, well, rather than my mom having to go around trying to bury me, if I got to leave, I'd rather leave her with something. So I really didn't. I think when I went in the military, I was on a suicide mission because I really wasn't expecting to come back alive. I was just, because I had too many friends in the same neighborhood that didn't come back. Well, they came back, but they came back with a flag on the coffin.
1: They went to Vietnam. That's what happened to them. But in fact, you were sent to Germany as a helicopter technician.
0: Right.
1: Yeah. And joined the military band.
0: Yeah. When I got to Germany, so I put my bags down, and once they showed me my bunk and stuff, and I was just sitting there playing my guitar with the door open. And then this young man, he said, man, look, we got a show tomorrow. And our guitar player just went back to the States, said, we don't have a guitar player. Said, could you play for us? And so then we put on little shows for the GIs. And next thing we knew, we were going off post. We was playing at the officers club.
1: Sounds like you had a fantastic time in the military.
0: I did.
1: But you go back to civilian life. And to your father's profession, to carpentry.
0: Right. I learned the carpentry from my dad. And I took up where I left off. My dad had passed on, but I still had the know-how. And so I just branched out on my own to do it.
1: Carpentry was your thing for many, many years.
0: I carpentered up until I was 63. I did it till I got where I couldn't read the tape measure, because I've got, I'm legally blind. So glaucoma had taken over to where I couldn't see.
1: I've heard you say that losing your sight to the point where you had to give up carpentry was God's way of bringing you back to music.
0: Right.
1: Because you start busking at that point. If you can't do carpentry, you're going to go singing. So you start busking. What kind of music were you? What kind of music was you?
0: Playing my original stuff. I had a song called I Got a Snake Crawling in My Grass. I can't catch him because he's moving too fast. And next thing I knew, people was coming out of the woods and it was coming from everywhere. I never took a break. I just played. Because I didn't want the crowd to leave. I got a snake crawling. My grand, my grand. And I can't get him. That's how the busing started. You know.
1: Wow, and you're 63 at this point. Mm-hmm. So you're not, you know, you're not a spring chicken at this
0: right.
1: point.
0: And you know the thing I say, everybody wonder why you're so late in life to start a career. And I really have to say that I don't think I was mentally prepared for success in my 30s. And I often say I probably would have bought a fast car and went around a curve and didn't make it. Or, you know, it was too many ways to self-destruct at a young age. And so at the age of 63, I was in good health. I just couldn't see.
2: Sold out on you. Sad, but it's true. After all we've been through.
1: And as you say, this is where your career started. You get spotted, you get mentioned to a record label, you
0: right.
1: come to the attention of Dan Auerbach. By then, he was the lead vocalist of the Black Keys.
0: Yeah.
1: And a big deal. So when he got in touch with you and said, you know what, I think I've got a quote here. He says of you, he's the greatest soul singer I've ever seen. I mean, that's a compliment to get from him, isn't it?
0: Yeah, it really is.
2: I'm down from a country boy. Misunderstood.
3: So the famous singer-songwriter and record producer Dan Auerbach invited Robert to collaborate on a project. And soon they'd recorded an album. He started supporting Dan's band, the Black Keys, on tour, singing in front of huge crowds every night.
0: So Dan was introducing me to thousands of fans everywhere we played. It, you know, sold out crowds. And me and Dan was talking in the back of the bus. I told her, I said, man, I'm in this for the long haul. I said, I'm not a hitter and quit. I said, I'm here to stay. And he said, well, you ain't got nothing to worry about, Robert. Just keep on doing what you're doing.
1: And you haven't stopped since.
0: I haven't stopped since. Mean, this is our fourth album.
1: Fourth album. And this one's Hallelujah, Don't Let the Devil Fool You.
0: Yeah, yeah.
1: gospel music, I think, mainly.
0: Yes. It doesn't matter how they label it, if they label it blues or gospel. As long as you're singing about everyday life and things that people can relate to. So this album wasn't written at all. It was just, they played the music, and I listened to the music, and then Dan would say, okay, Robert, sing.
1: Anything, sing anything.
0: Sing anything you want to sing. I said, what you want? He said, I don't care what you're saying, just sing.
2: I'm out here on the battlefield.
1: Would you just sing from the heart?
0: Yeah, just, yeah, whatever. I never write it down because I can't see it anyway, so why bother to write it down?
3: Robert has now recorded four albums and shows no sign of stopping. He's toured the world eight times since his debut album, bringing his family along by his side.
4: My oldest daughter, the greatest thing happened to me in my life.
5: All right, New Orleans!
0: Woo! My daughter basically leads me, especially when we're on stage, because the bright lights, they're bad enough on a person that can see, and on me, I'm pretty much totally blind.
1: So it's very much a family affair, and always has been. You sing with your mum and dad, and now you sing with your daughter
0: yeah.
1: and your grandchildren.
0: And my granddaughter.
1: And yeah. your granddaughter.
0: I have three generations of musicians now, so.
1: What do they think of your finding success at this time in your life when you're meant to be putting your feet up and wearing slippers at home?
0: Well, my daughter bought me a rocking chair, and I was like, baby, you might as well take that back and get your money back, because I'm not sitting in no rocking chair. I'm rocking and rolling. And I tell my friends, I said, look, man, most people look forward to getting in their 60s to retire. I said, that's when I really come alive, and that's when you learn how to appreciate life.
2: I hope they never die. If you had to die in paradise.
1: Your dad told you all those years ago not
0: yes.
1: to sing the blues because he said you'll let the devil in. You've sung a lot of blues since then. I'm wondering, how's your soul?
0: I feel good about it because, but see, the thing is, what they call in the blues, I'm calling it the truth. And as long as I'm singing things that pertain to day-to-day life, why should the devil have all the good stuff? You know, I look at the thousands of people that comes out to see me, and then they all leave happy. And if I can bring joy to thousands of people at one time and get them to come together on one accord, and everybody puts all their differences aside and they just dance and enjoy the moment.
1: So if you're bringing happiness to people,
0: that's joy.
3: That was the irrepressible Robert Finley talking to Joe Fitchin last year. After the break, we'll be hearing incredible stories of bravery from the world of freediving. Stick with us.
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3: Still to come on the Outlook mixtape, Christoph Koenen fell in love with freediving in his 30s. His favourite spot was the world-famous Blue Hole, a vast sinkhole in the coral reefs of the Red Sea.
9: It's like a big cathedral underwater. You see the sunlight coming through. Sometimes there's like big fish swimming through, like a dolphin. There was a hammerhead once. It's quite special to dive there.
3: He started breaking records until a shocking tragedy made him rethink his relationship to the ocean. That's after the news.
10: BBC News with Sue Montgomery. A Canadian man who sold poisons online has pleaded guilty to 14 charges of aiding suicide. Kenneth Law is alleged to have sold chemicals to hundreds of people around the world. He made a plea deal in Canada to avoid being charged with murder. President Trump says he's making what he called a final decision on whether to strike a deal with Iran. He insisted that Iran must open the Strait of Hormuz for shipping and agree to never have nuclear weapons. Iranian officials called his comments a mix of truth and lies. The first of a group of villagers trapped for more than a week in a flooded cave in Laos has been brought out to safety. Divers from several countries have joined the operation to rescue the men who became stranded while looking for gold. President Putin has said it's too soon to say whether it was a Russian drone that hit a residential building in Romania, close to the Ukrainian border. He said debris should be handed to Moscow. NATO says there's no doubt about the origins of the drone. Reports from Sudan say at least 27 people have been killed in attacks in North Kordofan state. A doctors' group has blamed forces allied to the paramilitary RSF. The next Call of Duty game has been announced, featuring a controversial storyline involving a full-scale North Korean invasion of South Korea. Critics have voiced sensitivity concerns about the game's setting in an unresolved conflict zone. The Portuguese football manager José Mourinho signed a three-year deal to become the new head coach of Real Madrid. It will be his second spell in charge of the Spanish giants. And that's the summary from BBC News.
3: Hello, I'm India Rakerson, and welcome back to the Outlook mixtape, where this week we're bringing you the blues. For our next story, we're heading to the aquamarine depths of the Egyptian seas and the exhilarating but perilous world of freediving.
9: Freediving basically means that you pop your head underwater on a single breath. And then you have different forms of freediving. You've got the competitive side, where people try to swim as deep as possible or as long as possible in a pool. You have people just like swimming down to watch fish and enjoy being on the water. And then you have the spearfishers, they hunt.
11: This is Christoph Kuhnen.
9: I'm a Belgian actor and freediver. I was on the competitive side of freediving.
11: Christoph has been freediving for over a decade. Once it was all about glory and ambition. He broke 2 national records and he always wanted more. But now, freediving represents something more peaceful, almost like soul searching.
9: To be a freediver means, for me, that I totally give myself to the ocean or the sea. And all the stress, all the worries in your head, you must leave them behind. And you must surrender to the sea.
11: The deepest that Christoph has ever freedived is 71 metres. So imagine swimming the height of Westminster Abbey and a little bit beyond in one breath.
3: And of course, those distances and those depths can be dangerous. Freediving is considered an extreme sport in which divers push themselves after intense training to their absolute limits and often beyond. Christoph knows firsthand the dangers of the sport, from a moment of recklessness that ended his career to a shocking tragedy that would make him reconsider his relationship to the sea. Christoph was born in Belgium and always loved water growing up, but when it came to a career, he chose acting, and in his 20s, he joined a Belgian theatre company and they began travelling the world.
9: And it was really nice because I saw the world working. But every time coming back home to Brussels, it felt like a waiting room. And then around my 30th, you know, I started to think like, okay, I like the sun, I like the beach, I like diving. And so I decided to move to Egypt.
11: Living in Egypt meant he could finally live by the sea whilst also being able to get to Europe for acting gigs. He settled in the small coastal town of Dahab in the Sinai Peninsula. It's also known as the Ibiza of Egypt. So tourist beach parties, water sports. And it was there that Christoph made a very important friend.
9: So when I arrived in Dahab, I went to this dive school and the person that was teaching me was Stephen Keenan.
11: Stephen, or Steve as Christoph calls him, was a renowned instructor and ran a popular dive center in Dahab.
9: We didn't really get along from that first moment. He was like this Irish bloke and I couldn't understand a word he was saying and he couldn't really read me, like who I was, and this actor from Brussels who arrived on the beach with his skinny black jeans and his cowboy boots on. It's like, what is this? But yeah, we started to appreciate each other and going out in the evenings, and it's there that we really became friends.
11: So guided by Steve, Christoph became a certified scuba dive master and started working at the same center in Dahab. It is a stunning place with some of the world's most famous and challenging dive sites.
9: So in Dahab, you have what's called the Blue Hole. Basically a big hole in the coral reef. And it's around 100 meters deep. And around 55 meters, you have an opening in the coral wall that comes out in the open sea. And when you dive down and you are in front of that arch, it's like a big cathedral underwater. You see the sunlight coming through. Sometimes there's like big fish swimming through, like a dolphin. There was a hammerhead once. Oh, it's amazing. It's quite special to dive there.
11: Christoph went scuba diving almost every day in the Blue Hole. And it was in Dahab, through Steve, that he discovered free diving.
9: Steve was already free diving at the time. Like, he was around his 40 meters. And I wasn't really interested in freediving at the moment because I was really into that scuba diving. But he wanted to train and he needed a buddy. So he asked me, like, why don't I train you to become a freediver so you can do my safety and I can train in the morning? And I was like, yeah, I don't know. Like, I'm not really into it. And it's like, ah, but I teach you and I do it for free and I teach you everything. I'm like, all right, let's try it. So in that first session, I remember I popped my head under and I went down to a couple of meters and I came back up and I was like, damn you, Steve. Like, now I was hooked. I was hooked from the first moment. But yeah, then we became dive buddies. In the morning we would train and he would teach me how to go deeper, stay longer, and I could do his safety at the same time.
11: doing safety is a crucial part of freediving. As Steve's dive buddy, Christoph would go down part of the way with him to make sure he's okay, and then be there to help if needed. Having a safety partner is standard practice. Sometimes a freediver can even have multiple people doing their safety because the sport is dangerous and it's also technically very challenging, with lots of different stages to learn and navigate.
9: You have these 20 first meters, more or less, that you have to fight your way down because your lungs are still full of air. And once that air is compressed in your lungs, you actually just fall. And it's a state that we call the free fall. And it's the nicest part of the journey down, actually. It's on that moment that when the free fall starts that you fall around 1 to 2 meters a second. And you really feel that speed. And you dissolve. That's the greatest feeling for me. You really dissolve like a paracetamol, like a dissolvable capsule in a glass of water. You try to hit your target. And once you hit the target on the bottom, you turn around. And then you have to battle your way up. That's where the work starts, because you have to fight the pressure actually from the sea up.
11: And this is probably the trickiest part of a freedive, the last stage of the ascent. As the pressure fades and the oxygen levels in the freediver's body suddenly drops, there is the risk of a shallow water blackout. There's also the risk of a lung barotrauma, also called a lung squeeze, and that can be life-threatening.
9: The air pockets are full of blood at that moment. If you do a sudden movement or you have a contraction and you're not flexible enough or not relaxed enough, you can have a tiny rupture. And coming up again, yeah, you spit blood. It's a bit the dark side of freediving nobody likes to talk about.
11: So those final meters up to the surface, they're crucial.
9: Last 10 meters and then you feel your lungs expanding and you feel like a lift back to the surface again and you're like... First breath after coma, it's what comes to mind or something. But I always feel a bit like homesick, so to speak, when you break the surface again, because it's like, oh, it's over. Like that roller coaster ride is over already. Because a free dive is so short, it's so intense, and there's so much going on in those 2-3 minutes of your dive.
11: Christoph was getting confident at freediving, helped along, of course, by Steve. Steve was adored across the community and regarded as one of the best safety divers in the world.
9: Steve, at the time, he also gained popularity because he was very high up in big competitions as a head of safety. And he made name of himself by saving the life of Alexei Molchanov, who was the world champion at the time.
11: In 2013, the Russian freediver Alexei Molchanov wanted to set a new world record, diving to 128 meters. He picked Steve to be his primary safety diver. So Alexei took the dive, descending into the depths. But at the time he should have been coming back, there was no sign of him.
9: And Steve was waiting for him at around 30 meters for like more than a minute, waiting, having contractions, heavy contractions, wanting to go up actually.
11: Steve was almost at his limit, and then finally he saw Alexei.
9: But Alexei got into trouble around 40 meters.
11: Alexei's inner ear had become clogged, and the air he used to equalize his sinuses couldn't escape, which caused vertigo on the ascent. Alexei had blacked out. He was in trouble. And Steve, who was potentially seconds away from blacking out himself, he had to decide, save his own life or risk it and save Alexei's too.
9: And in a split second, he decided to swim down to 40 and to help Alexei back up.
11: In that moment, saving the world champion, Steve became the star of the freediving world. And as well as being a top safety diver, Steve also competed. And something to know about freediving is that there are many, many different disciplines. For instance, diving with fins or without fins, or using a rope to go down and pull yourself back up.
9: While training with Steve, because he was very competitive and he was going for all his Irish records, I started pushing myself as well. And I was like, oh, let's have a look at the Belgian records, if it's possible to take one. There was this one Belgian record that was standing already for like 10 years, untouched. And it was the 50 meters no fins, which means that you basically swim down freestyle, no fins, and you swim back. And I was like, I want that one. I want that one.
11: He went for it in 2015. To watch it, the dive starts off quiet and mesmerizing. Until the record is called and Christoph and the people supporting him, including Steve, cheer and celebrate. Days later, Christoph broke his own record by going to 53 meters.
9: Well, when I took that record, there was always a little bit of ego play. You start to feel kind of invincible, and that's a dangerous moment. Because I really thought like, okay, now I can do everything, which is stupid, of course. I was very impatient. I really wanted to hit the 70 meter mark. So I started pushing 5 meters a day, like deeper.
11: So Christoph wanted to try a 70 meter free dive, and he set himself a deadline of 4 days.
9: The leap from 50 to 70 is too big to do it in 4 days. It's just stupid. And I remember friends around me telling me, like, Steve, like, you're doing something stupid. Like, why are you pushing? It's silly. You're going to hurt yourself. I'm like, nah, I'm fine, I'm fine.
11: But it was far from fine. On the way back up, Christoph had a lung squeeze.
9: I remember I had tiny rupture, spitting blood. It just didn't stop bleeding. It was horrible. I got really scared, of course. And I remember arriving back in Belgium, I had an interview with the newspaper for my record. And I mean, after that interview, I told my girlfriend, I need to go to the hospital, I really don't feel well. And that's where I, like, mentally crashed. I realized, like, how stupid I had been. And I had, like, only half my lung capacity because of the blood in my lungs. I couldn't freedive for, like, 6 months. And because I moved back to Belgium, my relationship with the sea changed. From time to time, I would fly back to Egypt to train and to see my friends. But I felt like a tourist. When you only have 2 weeks, it feels like you have to push. And it just didn't feel right anymore. So I decided to stop competitive freediving.
11: But Christoph stayed close friends with Steve, who still lived in Dahab and was now doing safety for even more freediving competitions.
12: Alessia Zecchini, Italia.
11: He also started working with the Italian freediving champion, Alessia Zecchini.
12: 30 meters, first safety.
13: She's with the first safety.
11: Steve was her first safety. In July 2017, they were in Dahab for the Blue Hole, that coral-lined, cathedral-like spot with the underwater arch that Christoph loved so much. The Blue Hole is magical, but it's also known as the world's deadliest site for freedivers.
9: It's like a big tube down of 100 meters, and then at around 55, there starts the arch, and you can swim through it, and then you arrive in the open sea. And that's, of course, as a freediver, that's a dangerous dive, because it's a long dive, and it combines two disciplines. So you swim down, and then you swim across. And at that depth, you're very heavy.
11: It can also be very disorienting, and divers can get lost trying to get through the arch and back up to the surface. At those depths, there's also a risk of nitrogen narcosis, one of the most serious conditions a diver can face. It can lead to hallucinations, confusion, and impaired judgment. There are no official figures, but it's believed that around 200 people have died in the Blue Hole. Alessia Zecchini wanted to freedive the Blue Hole and swim through the arch with no fins and set a new world record. Steve and Alessia had grown really close and he was in charge of her safety. The dive was meticulously planned. The timings of each stretch had all been calculated. Steve would descend and wait for her on a rope on the other side of the arch. But on the day, it went wrong. Alessia was faster than predicted, and Steve's descent was slightly late. He waited on the rope but couldn't see her. They had missed each other by 30 seconds. Alessia became disoriented and couldn't find the rope. Eventually, Steve spotted her and with his help, she made it out of the ocean alive. But Steve didn't. He blacked out. He was found floating on the water, face down and unresponsive.
9: I was in Sardinia with my girlfriend. I was on a beach when I received a phone call with the news that Steve passed away in the Blue Hole. And my first reaction was I have to get on a flight and go and save him. Like, he needs help. Like, it was too late, of course, but I flew to Dahab because I really had to go and see it for myself. I went to his funeral, and after his funeral, I still couldn't believe it. So I went to Egypt to really see for myself that he was gone. It's unreal. the Blue Hole wasn't the Blue Hole anymore for me. It felt like a graveyard or something. And I couldn't dive down anymore. It felt so weird. There was a lot of anger. It's not rational, but I got this anger build up and I didn't even notice it. Like, I would go out in the city with my motorbike into the traffic and just wait for someone to do something wrong and then just giving the full load. And that went on for a year. And I told myself, like, this is not me. Like, I'm not that person. Like, I need help. So I seeked help with grief because I couldn't place it myself.
11: And it took time, but Christoph's relationship with the sea slowly healed. He started freediving again for fun and managed to do the same 70-meter dive, this time with no injuries. He also found work that combined his passions for diving and acting.
9: Like, the sea is always in my heart, and I got this great job in a film studio. We have this big water tank in Brussels where we shoot underwater scenes or in-water scenes. And I train actors and do their safety during their water work. It's like a tribute to Steve, yeah. I want to continue his legacy, and everything that he taught me, I want to pass on to other people. I'm very thankful to Steve, and it's such a shame that I can't share it with him, because he would be so proud.
3: That was Belgian actor and freediver Christoph Koenen. That is all that we've got time for today on the Outlook Mixtape. Thank you so much for joining us. I'm India Rackerson, and we'll be back next week. Have a lovely weekend.
13: BBC World Service and Now Witness History with me, Jane Wilkinson. I'm taking you back to Mexico in 1997 for the making of one of the most successful films in movie history and one of the most expensive.
14: Titanic was called the Ship of Dreams. And it was. It really was.
15: All right, open your eyes.
16: It was breathtaking. And I would say that would be one of my favorite parts of the film. When Rose first watches the Titanic, when she looks at the ship, because I think that's how I felt when I first saw it. It was massive.
13: Meet Luisa Gomez de Silva, who was 25 when she began her first job in the movie business, on the set of what was expected to be a major blockbuster.
17: The Titanic is a love story set aboard the liner's doomed maiden voyage in 1912, when it sank, killing more than 1,500 people. The film has already attracted huge publicity, mainly because it cost a cool $200 million to make.
13: The budget was not the only groundbreaking milestone. The director, James Cameron, wanted to film on an almost full-size replica of the ship. And for that, he needed to create the world's biggest water tank. So he headed to Mexico.
16: And they were in a helicopter scouting the whole area. He wanted to build this tank that looked at the ocean. And then they saw this piece of empty land south of the border. And at the time, there wasn't any roads built there. It was like pretty much 45 acres. And they decided that was a good spot for a temporary facility. So that's how it started.
13: In May 1996, building began in Rosarito, in the Mexican state of Baja California, and construction was quick.
16: They call it the 100-day studio because at the same time that they were building the ship, they were building the tanks and the sets. And at the time, it had 4 sound stages, 3 water tanks. The big one, it was like 2 sizes of a football field. More than 4,000 people were working at the time there. Carpenters, painters, plasterers, plus everybody else.
13: And there was the ship itself. Built in 1912 and 269 meters long, the Titanic was originally the largest object ever to move on water. And the movie version was almost as big.
16: It was a 90% size replica. When you see the plans, you never realize the magnitude. You could see the facade with all the windows, and it had the decks and all the entrance to the rooms. We had a huge tower crane to lift the funnels, to put the funnels on.
13: And as an assistant coordinator in the art department, helping the replica to look authentic was part of Luisa's job.
16: Everything had to be historically perfect. So even the carpet was made and it had the stamp of Her Royal Majesty. All the china was also done in the same place that it was fabricated for the actual Titanic. The set decorator even showed us how to fold the napkins, how to set up the table. So everything was perfect.
18: Throughout production, the ship sat in a 70 million gallon tank of water. Its lavish interiors were painstakingly recreated, using plans obtained from the Titanic's original builders, blueprints thought lost since the Second World War.
16: I think it was James Cameron. He is such a perfectionist. Everybody said like, oh, he's so strict and he yells and he does this and he does that. But to me, the learning experience that I had from him, it's that he knew how he wanted things done.
13: Filming took 7 months with a cast of hundreds, headed by Leonardo DiCaprio and Kate Winslet as the lovers Jack and Rose.
16: We were working very long hours and we were shooting in the middle of the winter and it was freezing and then you had to wear layers and you can see Cameron in the crane with the hat, with the earmuffs, with the scarf, with the huge jackets, and there were so many extras. And when the ship started sinking, it was in different stages.
19: Iceberg, run ahead!
20: This ship can't.
21: She's made of iron, sir. I assure you, she can't.
16: They get to 90 degrees, and that's where everybody starts to jump off into the tanks. People with their dresses and their nightgowns, and under it, they had like a sort of a bodysuit or wetsuit because they were many hours in the water.
22: This is it!
23: Oh, God.
22: Hold on!
23: Oh, God! Oh, God! Oh, oh, God!
22: Do not let go of my hand!
13: And these dramatic, panicked scenes as the ship begins sinking are among Louise's favorites in the film.
16: I guess like that part, it shows you the frailty of humans. All of this confrontation between power and the elite and the class, that people do everything they can to save themselves. I think that part to me was like the most shocking.
13: But the scene that probably had the most impact would later be recreated by lovers around the world. Jack and Rose, arms outstretched on the ship's bow.
24: I'm flying, Jack.
16: I'm the king of the world thing, yes. And we've all did it. We've all climbed into that.
25: I did,
16: and we kept it for a while at the studio when it became like a small Titanic exhibit and it was very popular.
13: But meanwhile, the film's budget was soaring.
18: The average Hollywood movie cost $60 million. The Titanic was priced at $100 million, taking into account the size of the set and expensive special effects.
16: I think it was very tense. We had auditors there, and it was like a creative situation going on at the same time. So you saw the suits, like, discussing money and discussing where to cut and coming into the office and telling us, like, you can do that, you cannot do this. And then you saw James saying, okay, I want this, I want this, I want this, and he wanted more and more. And then he, well, like everybody knows, he said, like, okay, don't pay me, I'm not taking my salary, but I want to do this.
18: Many, many more people have to see the film if it's to make a profit. Revenue needs to exceed $400 million worldwide.
13: And many, many people did see it. Titanic became the first film to gross over $1 billion at the box office.
26: We had so braced ourselves for just utter defeat and humiliation. And then when the film came out, and not only did it not go down as films are meant to do, but it actually went up on its second and third weekends, and then it just kind of defied gravity. It was like literally watching somebody levitating.
13: That's James Cameron, who in 1998 was named Best Director, one of the film's 11 Academy Awards.
27: The Oscar goes to James Cameron for Titanic.
16: Nobody was aware of the success that the film was gonna have. I think we were under such a rush of like adrenaline and trying to deliver. It was just like work, work, work.
13: And the set and Titanic was already being pulled apart.
16: Trying to dismantle this massive ship because the studio was built on a temporary basis, ripping off the carpet, taking out everything. And all the steel was sold. And because of the water, a lot of the props got damaged. So that was, of course, trashed.
13: But like the original, the legacy of Titanic lives on. Louisa still remembers seeing the film with the rest of the production crew, who became known as the Titanic Generation.
16: We were invited to the LA screening, and before the show started, James mentioned to everyone, like, he said, please watch the film, not as the work you did for it, just watch it as a spectator. Just see what you did. And I remember that when the credit starts and you hear the song, everybody started sobbing. And even like I started, I was like, it was very emotional for everybody. We made it.
13: Since Titanic, Baja Studios and its water tank has hosted many other films, including Pearl Harbor and Tomorrow Never Dies. Luisa Gomez da Silva stayed in the movie business, becoming a film and television producer. She was speaking to me, Jane Wilkinson, for Witness History. Film excerpts were from Titanic, produced by 20th Century Fox and Paramount Pictures.
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2: Will it be a historic first European Champions League trophy for Arsenal, or will PSG defend their crown? We'll be in Budapest ahead of Saturday's final. And after Yannick Sinner's early exit, the French Open tennis men's draw is wide open.
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4: Hello, I'm Celia Hatt, and welcome to the newsroom. It's 18 hours GMT. Coming up, a Turkish cargo ship and a Romanian apartment block. They've both been hit by Russian drones in the past 24 hours. NATO says Moscow is being reckless, and Romania is speaking out too.
7: It is most likely that we'll continue to generate security risks across the border, across the European and NATO territory.
4: In Kenya, 8 schoolgirls have been arrested in connection with a deadly school fire. A rare piece of positive news from the Ebola outbreak, one person has recovered.
8: If the local population see people walking out of these isolation tents, that will, I think, help to improve cooperation. At least that's what one aid worker said to me.
4: And the birthplace of Kung Fu, China's Shaolin Temple, is also a Buddhist monastery. So why was the temple's former abbot sentenced to 24 years in prison? We'll tell you the story. Stay with us.
10: BBC News with Sue Montgomery. A Canadian man has pleaded guilty to abetting in the deaths of 14 people in Ontario by selling them the chemicals they used to take their own lives. Kenneth Law's plea was part of a deal with prosecutors who withdrew the more serious charges of murder. Here's Barry Caffrey.
20: He sent lethal quantities of a substance online to around 1,200 people around the world. This was a substance that was marketed and sold online and in chat groups. And of course, his capture followed a very complex investigation by at least 11 law enforcement agencies. It involved investigators from around a dozen countries around the world, including here in the UK, the United States, and Italy.
10: President Trump says he's making what he called a final decision on whether to strike a deal with Iran. He insisted that Iran must open the Strait of Hormuz for shipping. Sarah Smith has the details.
25: In his latest social media post, President Trump repeated his long-standing demand that Iran must never have a nuclear weapon and that its stocks of enriched uranium must be handed over and destroyed. He also said the Strait of Hormuz must be safely reopened to international shipping and did not say whether Iran had agreed to these provisions. The president also stated that the US naval blockade in the strait will now be lifted and that ships that have been trapped there for weeks can start the process of, in his words, heading home. We do not know if he means the blockade will be lifted even if there is not an agreement signed with Iran today. An Iranian state media has quoted sources saying that President Trump's comments are a mixture of truth and falsehood and an attempt to portray a fabricated victory.
10: Rescuers in Laos say they have brought out one of 7 men trapped inside a semi-submerged cave for more than a week. They'd been looking for gold. Jonathan Head reports from Bangkok.
3: It was already after nightfall when the rescuers posted a photograph showing them helping one of the trapped men, wearing a helmet and covered in mud, out of the cave. It had taken them about 40 minutes to bring him to safety. They're now planning how to rescue the remaining four men who they found on Wednesday huddled on a rock ledge. The divers have been bringing them food and water to help them regain their strength, but say they are concerned about their state of health. More people with cave diving experience have arrived in Laos from other countries to help. Huge pumps have also been brought in to lower the water level in the caves.
10: Jonathan Head. President Putin has cast doubt on whether the drone that hit a Romanian apartment building close to the Ukrainian border was a Russian device. He said it was probably a Ukrainian drone that went off course because of electronic jamming. NATO insists it was a Russian drone that injured two people. World News from the BBC. The Israeli Prime Minister Benjamin Netanyahu says IDF forces have crossed the Litani River, which had previously been the northern boundary of their offensive in Lebanon. He'd earlier announced an expansion of ground operations against the Iran-backed Hezbollah group. The former head of the Chinese temple, known as the birthplace of Kung Fu, has been sentenced to 24 years in jail following his conviction for crimes including embezzlement and taking bribes. She Yongshin, the one-time abbot of the Shaolin temple, was disrobed, then arrested last year. Nicknamed the CEO monk, colleagues claimed he owned a fleet of luxury cars and had fathered children with numerous women. The next Call of Duty game has been announced, featuring a controversial storyline involving a full-scale North Korean invasion of South Korea. Critics have voiced sensitivity concerns about the game setting in an unresolved conflict zone. Here's Laura Kress.
6: For a lot of people discussing this online, it really depends on how this is going to be handled. A lot of people saying, is this just going to turn what is a still unresolved war into just entertainment, or is it actually bringing something that's happening in real life to attention to people that might not be aware of it and highlighting it? Some people are very excited that it's going to be featuring Korean life, but other people just wondering about that accuracy. You know, is it reducing what is obviously a very complex history to action movie stereotypes? Is it going to trivialise that history?
10: The Portuguese football manager José Mourinho has signed a three-year deal to become the new head coach of Real Madrid. It will be his second spell in charge of the Spanish giants. However, he will not be officially unveiled until after the club's presidential election, which takes place early next month. BBC News.
9: Hello, I'm Celia Hatton, and this is the newsroom on the BBC World Service. We're starting with Russian drones. They've been targeting Ukraine for years, but in the last 24 hours, they appear to have struck fresh targets outside Ukrainian territory. On Thursday, a Turkish cargo ship was hit on the Black Sea, leading Ankara to warn against what it's called an uncontrolled escalation in that region. The Ukrainian Navy says a Russian drone struck the Turkish vessel, causing a fire. Then a second drone hit a Romanian apartment block in the city of Galati, close to the Ukrainian border, several hours later. Two were injured. Officials in Romania say they've confirmed that it was a Russian drone, though Russia's foreign ministry says accusations of Russian involvement are all unsubstantiated. Una Silvia Soyo is Romania's foreign minister.
7: It was a hostile act against Ukraine in an unprovoked, irresponsible war. It is most likely that we'll continue to generate security risks across the border, across the European and NATO territory. And it is the full responsibility of the Russian Federation to act responsibly and stop this. And we have decided to close down the General Consulate of the Russian Federation in Constanza, and that the General Consul is listed as persona non grata.
9: Well, the NATO chief, Mark Rutte, condemned the incident, saying Russia's reckless behavior is a danger to us all. All this as the Russian leader, Vladimir Putin, said he's willing to continue talks to end the war on Ukraine. Well, I'm joined now by our correspondent, Nick Thorpe. Nick, let's begin in Romania. Take us through the reaction to the hit on that apartment block.
11: Sure, Celia. Well, the Romanian reaction was very swift indeed. Initially, you know, they put up F-16 fighters, but they only had 4 minutes after that drone crossed from Ukraine into Romania, you know, in the middle of the night, after around about 2 o'clock in the morning. The Romanian diplomatic action has been to call a meeting of the Supreme Defense Council, overseen by President Nicu Jordan, then, as we heard there, to expel a Russian diplomat, but not, interestingly, the ambassador from Bucharest. So it was a sort of measured response. And it was also interesting, I thought, from the Romanian president that he made clear that this is not being seen by the Romanian military, by Romanian investigators, as a deliberate action by Russia against Romania, a NATO member, but as basically an accident. Mr. President Dan said that 43 drones were involved in an attack on a Ukrainian port city of Reni, and that one of those veered off, probably after being hit by Ukrainian aircraft defense, and then that was why it sort of veered out of control in some sort of way towards Romania. So, a stern defense, a lot of words today, but the Romanians still pretty cautious in their response to this.
9: Mm, okay, well, focusing on Ukraine for a moment, Vladimir Putin says he's willing to continue negotiations to end the war. Where are those talks at the moment?
11: It's really hard to say, because at the same time, President Zelensky has been saying that he believes that Ukrainian intelligence say that they're expecting a massive attack or wave of new attacks from Russia on Kyiv. And that's following after Russian comments already on Monday of this week saying that advising foreigners to leave Kyiv. So certainly, you know, as with this drone incident, we're getting some very fierce rhetoric on the one hand, and on the other, sometimes from one side, sometimes from the other, comments suggesting, you know, a more, you know, action in the direction of peace, if we can call it that.
9: Mm, Nick, thank you for that. Nick Thorpe speaking to us from Hungary. To the U.S. now, where President Trump says he's gone into the White House Situation Room to make what he called a final decision on whether to strike a deal with Iran. In a lengthy social media post, the U.S. president insisted Tehran must open the Strait of Hormuz for shipping and agree to never have nuclear weapons. He also said that Iran's enriched uranium would be unearthed by the United States and destroyed. Iranian officials called President Trump's comments a mix of truth and lies, insisting the draft deal did not include the reopening of the Strait of Hormuz or a commitment to destroy nuclear material. Well, I'm joined by our White House reporter, Bernd Bussmann, who's in Washington. Bernd, a lengthy social media post from the president, as I said. Is this really a key moment in the peace process?
12: Well, it's always hard to divine what President Trump is thinking, but it could be a key moment in the conflict. Certainly in the last few days and weeks, the president and other White House officials and the administration writ large, they've been much more confident about the prospect of negotiated settlement than they have in the past, at least publicly. At the same time, it's not the first time that President Trump has suggested that a negotiated end to the conflict is just around the corner. In April, for example, when the ceasefire was first announced, the U.S. and Trump said that Iran had agreed to reopen the Strait of Hormuz. That turned out not to be the case. And the way his Truth Social post was written, it's quite unclear what has actually been agreed and what he's still demanding with regards to the nuclear issue, for example, or the Strait of Hormuz. We don't actually know what Iran has agreed to in principle. We just have what President Trump has said. But certainly, I think the White House has been more optimistic. And just yesterday, we heard Vice President Vance say that they're kind of in the final stages, and it's now just an issue of some small changes to language in this document.
9: Mm, and of course, we're hearing this as the U.S. president's under a lot of pressure to get the strait reopened.
12: He is under enormous pressure. Polls here in the U.S. have shown that most Americans are far more concerned with their everyday economics than they are with a far-off war in Iran. Petrol prices in particular remain very elevated compared to what they were in February before the conflict began. And the president and the Republican Party, they're also very keenly aware that there's a midterm election coming up in just a few months in November. President Trump's, of course, not on the ballot at that midterm, and he's been very dismissive of the impact that this war would have. But certainly there's people within the Republican Party that will be hearing from their constituents who are concerned not just about the price of petrol, but the price of fertilizer, for example, which has gone up enormously since the conflict in Iran began. And that all creates intense domestic pressure to, at the very least, move forward in a way that ships can pass through the Strait of Hormuz and we might be able to start see those prices come down. The White House is very insistent that once the Strait is open, that petrol prices will come down. And I think that's something that many Americans, even those not particularly interested in what happens with Iran, they're very interested in what happens with petrol prices.
9: Bernd, thank you. Bernd de Boosman in Washington. This week, Israeli Prime Minister Benjamin Netanyahu

0: future of Gaza. Our Middle East correspondent Yolande Nel is in Jerusalem.
1: We did know that the Israeli military is controlling more of the Gaza Strip than was expected under President Trump's peace plan. The map that came out back in October showed this yellow line where the Israeli military was left controlling just over half of the Gaza Strip. And it's clear that it controls now something like 60% of the land, that these yellow concrete blocks that were put on the ground have been moved, but 70%. And then Mr. Netanyahu said also, let's go step by step, suggesting they could take more.
0: I mean, so how far could this go then? 100%?
1: I mean, I think, first of all, we have to look at who the Israeli prime minister is talking to here. He was talking to these leaders of pre-military academies for young Israelis, and they're on the right wing, on the far right. And of course, that segment of Israeli society has been calling for Israel to fully reoccupy the Gaza Strip and to re-establish Jewish settlements there. But Mr. Netanyahu knows that this is also a way of really putting pressure on Hamas. And we have seen that increasingly through Israel's actions in recent weeks.
0: Can you talk us through more where this leaves the Palestinians? Israel's defense minister, Israel Katz, has spoken more about wanting the Palestinians to leave Gaza voluntarily. Where does this leave the people who are still there?
1: Yeah, so already when we've spoken to Gazans in recent weeks, people have been telling us that, you know, when they've been living relatively close to this so-called yellow line, the Israeli gunfire has increased, there's been Israeli shelling nearby, and people have told us that in parts of the edge of Gaza City, for example, that they've then fled. They've left the damaged homes or the tents that they had managed to set up there, that had invested money in, and have fled westwards towards the coast. They are being squeezed into a smaller and smaller area of land. The conditions there, still humanitarian conditions, really dire. And Palestinians feel really afraid about what happens next.
0: Yolande Nel in Jerusalem. And you can catch my full conversation with Yolande in the latest edition of the Global News podcast on YouTube. Well, staying in the region, as Israel increases its ground operations in Gaza, it's also doing the same in Lebanon. The Israeli Prime Minister, Benjamin Netanyahu, says IDF forces have crossed the Litani River, which had previously been seen as the northern boundary of Israel's offensive in Lebanon. It comes as Hezbollah continued to fire drones towards northern Israel. On Thursday, there was an Israeli strike on the Lebanese capital, Beirut. Aline Kamikhen owns a restaurant in Beirut and was asked what the mood is like there at the moment.
2: The fear in Beirut is now at the utmost, and all of it is because of the hit again, and they are giving again notification of evacuation. We were 1.2 million internally displaced people. Today we are much more, and still the roads are filled because every second we have new evacuation threatening for evacuating people. Estimated right now we have another 150 to 200,000. We have, of course, the south, and forget about Litani, south of Litani, north of Litani, everything is now going. They are arriving to Zahrani River. They are coming towards Beirut. From the suburb of Beirut, they are going into deeper Beirut. And today also we started from the Beka and the Zahle Valley also coming down. So everything is going towards Beirut and towards the north. Honestly, I'm a Lebanese, so this war is not our war. It's not a war of Lebanon. It's between Israel and Iran. Hezbollah is Iranian. It's not Lebanese. We are doomed by both Israel and Hezbollah. What Israel is doing is extremely exaggerating, because I don't see a zone of gray area. I see it more of an occupation, what's going on, and destroying buildings. And most of the, we have casualty of around 3,300 or 3,400 people, most of them kids and women. And plus you have more than 10,000 wounded, most of them women and children also.
0: The restaurant owner, Aline Kamikhen, speaking to the BBC from Beirut. You're listening to The Newsroom on the BBC World Service. In Kenya, 8 teenage girls have been arrested in connection with a fire that killed 16 girls at a boarding school in the early hours of yesterday morning. More than 70 other girls were injured as they fled the fire in the town of Gilgil, around 70 miles northwest of Nairobi. Our Africa correspondent, Thomas Makwana, is in Gilgil. He gave us this update.
3: The police have confirmed arresting 8 schoolgirls, Atu Tumishi,

0: Girls Academy where the fire happened, and they're all arrested because of suspicion of arsonry. The police preliminary investigations are pointing towards a classic case of arsonry in Kenyan high schools. And I say classic because this is a known problem in Kenyan high schools. Just yesterday, another school was torched by students, but that did not lead to any loss of lives. The last one that was this massive and big in the news or this tragic was in 2024 when 21 schoolboys died at a primary school here in Kenya. And at that time, the government pointed the finger at the ministry saying that the standards of safety were not achieved in these schools. And so the ministry did an entire countrywide inspection of all primary and secondary schools as long as they have boarding capacity, which is most secondary and primary schools in Kenya, mostly secondary. And so they found 348 schools that were not up to standard and they shut them. It's unclear how many of those opened afterwards, but this incident brings that problem back to the spotlight.
1: A really distressing time for the families of those killed, with many people asking questions. Can you describe the atmosphere outside the school?
0: Some parents were shouting at police and they momentarily staged a protest at the gate of the school because they demanded entering. Some of them had not had news of their children since yesterday after seeing this breaking news on the television. And they walked over to the school, stayed the entire day yesterday asking questions. They got no answers and they were there today and they still hadn't received the answers. But at least the police now is giving information.
1: You said earlier that there's been a question about fire safety practices inside schools and in boarding schools. What's the problem? Is it locked doors and windows, or can you take us through what these schools are like?
0: This particular school that burnt down, the dormitory is two stories high, and according to investigations so far, it's that dorm itself had bunk beds that are made of metal used in Kenyan high schools. And the capacity presumably is around 135, but only one door to exit in case of an emergency. And the ministry says that this is against the emergency safety guidelines. You can imagine the scene. A lot of the injuries that occurred during this fire around 79 yesterday, most of them were because of kids jumping from that story down trying to escape the fire because the door couldn't open. Some of them were fractures because of a stampede occurring before they found their way out. So you can imagine that scene of trying to escape and there's fire around you. You can see your classmates in danger, some of them burning, but you can't do anything about it. You're trying to save yourself.
1: Thomas Mukwana in Gilgil, where that fire occurred. Well, the head of the World Health Organization, Dr. Tedros Adhanom Ghebreyesus, has spent his first day in the Democratic Republic of Congo, where health officials are working to contain an outbreak of Ebola that was first declared 2 weeks ago. The Congolese health authorities say around 1,000 people are currently showing symptoms of Ebola, but it's feared the number of those infected could be much higher. Our Africa correspondent, Barbara Platt-Usher, is following developments from Nairobi. She told us more about Dr. Tedros's visit and how the authorities in the DRC were coping.
2: They need to have an infrastructure in place, a system. And that is always the case with Ebola outbreaks. And this, by the way, is the 17th one in the Democratic Republic of Congo. But in this case, there's no vaccine or no known treatment. And so you really have to rely on the standard protocols, like you need surveillance, you need testing, then you need isolation of the patients, and you also need to be able to follow up anybody who had contact with them, and so on. And so that requires a lot of coordination, it requires a lot of medical supplies and a lot of staff, medical staff. And it also requires the participation of the community, and there has been some suspicion and hostility in the community for various reasons. So he wants to kind of reinforce the steps that have already been taken, which includes already tons of medical equipment are on their way to the epicenter. There's already extra staffing there, but it needs to be coordinated into an effective system that can act quite fully and quickly to get a handle on the outbreak, because they haven't had a proper testing, so they don't even know how big it is, and then to put in place those measures. So he's doing that by speaking to officials in Kinshasa, with partners, international partners that are working in this, like aid groups and so on. And he's also going to be visiting the epicenter itself.
1: Some positive news today, Barbara. The WHO has announced the first confirmed Ebola recovery.
2: Yes, that's something that the Congolese government had mentioned, and then it was also announced by the WHO, saying the first Ebola survivor had been discharged from hospital after two negative tests. Now, there isn't a known treatment for this particular species of Ebola, but it doesn't mean that every case is fatal. And WHO officials said that if they get early care, people could very well survive. And so they're very keen on getting this whole surveillance and contact tracing system working. The other element of this is that if the local population see people walking out of these isolation tents, that will, I think, help to improve cooperation. At least that's what one aid worker said to me. If you have a disease that has no vaccine and no known treatment, then people don't want to go into the facilities thinking, well, I'll just die there. I may as well die at home. I mean, that's only one element of the local response, but that is an element. And so if you can show that there are survivors, if you can show that coming to the facilities could result in something good, then that will also make a difference on the ground.
1: Barbara Plood-Usher. And last, let's go to the Shaolin Temple in Henan in central China. It's famous for being the birthplace of the martial art of Kung Fu, dating back to 495 AD. A group of young monks taking part in a demonstration which millions of tourists come to see at the Shaolin Temple every year. The Shaolin monks are famous for their discipline and dedication. So a bit of a shock then that the temple's abbot, Shi Yongxin, showed a lot less discipline than his disciples. He's been found guilty of embezzling $19 million worth of temple funds to bankroll a luxurious lifestyle that included fast cars and golden monk's robes. Our China correspondent Stephen McDonald told me more from Beijing.
3: The thing about Shi Yongxin is that he took over the Shaolin Temple, and you've got to remember, this is a revered cultural and religious institution here, and turned it into this massive money-making exercise. He earns the nickname the CEO Monk. And this is all great while it's going well. I mean, people all over the world would have seen the shows being put on by these Shaolin monks. They would have seen the movies. And it all seemed to be okay until word comes through that, why does he have so many cars? And why is he hanging around with all those women? And these allegations that, well, he actually might have children out of wedlock. And he actually managed to fend off several attempts to take him down. Because he became very powerful, you can imagine why, because this is China's soft power. He's exporting Chinese culture around the world. It's the best aspect of what Chinese history and culture has to offer. But after a while, it just became too much, it seems, for investigators to resist, because he was receiving and taking bribes, allegedly. This is pretty high-level embezzlement, and even for someone like him, like I say, it was just too much. And last year, he was finally arrested.
1: And the Chinese state media is going really big with news of his sentencing. Do you think that they're trying to make an example of Shi Yongxin?
3: Well, I think that those who criticised him are feeling totally vindicated now. I mean, for them, you know, he has debased a sacred Chinese religious and cultural icon. This is supposedly the cradle of Kung Fu and a Buddhist temple, and that they've been pushing to bring an end to this. It just shows that the forces in favour of that kind of China are also winning out. I mean, you have to think of the type of China it was before when he came along, took over in 1999. It's still off the back of the reform and opening up, where getting greedy and expanding businesses is all good, and the Communist Party was turning a blind eye to all manner of, frankly, dodgy deals going down if it meant the economy was kicking along. But in the Xi era, it just doesn't cut it anymore. You can't be seen to be that much more wealthier than everyone around you. Also, he's supposed to be the abbot of the Shaolin Temple. He's just not an ordinary business person. And so it's seen as unbecoming for someone such as this to have all of this money, to have all these children out of wedlock and all these sort of dodgy deals associated with the way he was running the Shaolin Temple. And the hope is that it will be able to get back to what it was. That is a normal, actual temple whereby these young monks are coming along and studying Kung Fu, and sort of a return to the basics of what it's all about, and much less about making money.
1: Stephen McDonald speaking to me from Beijing. Well, you've been listening to The Newsroom with me, Celia Hatton. Before we go, One of our top stories, the meeting between President Trump and his advisors to make possibly a final decision on a deal with Iran is continuing at the White House.
4: Thank you for joining us. In half an hour, it's BBC Conversations.
5: We turn to the Ebola outbreak in the Democratic Republic of Congo. Two aid workers share their experiences of containing the disease. We hear from journalists tackling misinformation. And we meet Harriet in Liberia, who contracted Ebola during a previous outbreak.
4: That's followed by Crowd Science, looking at animals' tongues.
6: Yeah, I had a parrot for a while, and her tongue was more like either a tentacle or your finger or something. And she would use it to manipulate things a little bit. When she opened her beak, she would reach out and use it that way.
4: And at 21 GMT, the interview sits down with acclaimed writer Maggie O'Farrell.
7: Trees talk and have opinions, and rocks open up, and people are living inside them, and mountainsides shift. And I wanted to get a sense of that kind of mystical animism as much as I could into the novel.
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8: Hello, I'm Nishat Lada, and this is Sport Today on the BBC World Service. The atmosphere is building in Budapest on the eve of the European Champions League final. Can Arsenal win the title for the first time in their history, or will Paris Saint-Germain lift the trophy for a second successive year? Plus, we're live in Paris, where the men's draw at the French Open Tennis Championships has been blown wide open. That's all to come here on Sport Today after the very latest BBC News.
9: BBC News with Alan Smith. A Canadian man who sold poisons online has pleaded guilty to 14 charges of aiding suicide. Kenneth Law is alleged to have sold chemicals to hundreds of people around the world. He made a plea deal in Canada to avoid being charged with murder. President Trump says he's making what he called a final decision on whether to strike a deal with Iran. He again insisted that Iran must open the Strait of Hormuz and agree to never have nuclear weapons. Iranian officials called his comments a mix of truth and lies. The first of a group of villagers trapped for more than a week in a flooded cave in Laos has been brought out safely. Divers from several countries have joined the operation to rescue the men. President Putin has said it's too soon to say whether it was a Russian drone that hit a residential building in Romania, close to the Ukrainian border. NATO says there's no doubt the drone was Russian. The Brazilian president has condemned the US government's decision to designate his country's two biggest organized crime gangs as foreign terrorist groups. Luiz Inácio Lula da Silva accused Washington of playing games with Brazil's sovereignty. The Trump administration says the gang's reach has spread to the US. Ghana's parliament has approved a new bill that criminalizes homosexuality. Those convicted of same-sex acts face up to 3 years in prison, while the promotion of LGBTQ rights is also banned. Reports from Sudan say at least 27 people have been killed in attacks in North Kordofan state. A doctors' group has blamed forces allied to the paramilitary RSF. The next Call of Duty video game has been announced, featuring a controversial storyline involving a full-scale North Korean invasion of South Korea. The trailer has already amassed millions of views, but critics have voiced sensitivity about the game's setting in an unresolved conflict zone. And that's the world news from the BBC in London.
10: Down the back straight!
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12: 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Just seen.
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8: Yes, hello and welcome to Sport Today with me, Nishat Lada, here on the BBC World Service. It's great to have your company on what is the eve of the European Champions League final. Coming up, we'll be live in Budapest to savour the atmosphere as Arsenal and PSG prepare to go head-to-head for the trophy. Also, the men's title is there for the taking at the French Open tennis. We'll find out how one of the contenders, Novak Djokovic, is currently faring. Plus,
15: I think we were consistent and we did what we needed to do. Trusted the game, trusted the basketball gods.
8: Another starring role from NBA superstar Victor Wembanyama as his San Antonio Spurs force a decider against Oklahoma City Thunder in their playoff series. Let's start, though, with men's football, where we are building up to a blockbuster matchup of European giants. Arsenal and Paris Saint-Germain will face each other in the Champions League final, and it is a match you'll be able to hear in full on Sports World on Saturday. Now, fresh from winning their first Premier League title in over two decades, Arsenal are now eager to add a first Champions League trophy to their club history, to their cabinet, after this painful loss back in 2006.
11: Belletti scores through the goalkeeper's legs! Straight through Almunia, and Belletti, the Brazilian, Arsenal on their knees as Belletti makes it 2-1.
8: That was 20 years ago. This year, as the competition's defending champions, Paris Saint-Germain and their fearsome attack represent a formidable opponent for Arsenal in what is an intriguing showdown. I'm delighted to say we can join French football journalist Loic Tanzi, who's with L'Equipe newspaper. He is in Budapest. Welcome to Sport Today, Loic.
16: Hello, everybody.
8: Loic, you are in a very exciting position, aren't you? Because I understand you've been watching PSG, where they're currently training. What is the mood like there?
16: Yeah, there is like 10 minutes left for the PSG training there after the press conference of Ousmane Dembélé, the French Ballon d'Or, and Marquinhos, the defender captain of Paris Saint-Germain. Yes, everyone seems happy. The players looks really fine so far. We have to say they play already the final last year against Inter Milan, so they know how to play the final, and you know, the atmosphere is a bit different than a normal game. So far, everybody looks happy and fine here.
8: And you've been around Budapest today. How have the fans been there? What's the mood been like in Budapest, in the center of Budapest?
16: There is already a lot of people, not just French fans, but Arsenal fans as well. In the city, and the weather is good, so everybody is really happy and looking forward to watch the game tomorrow. And I think there are a lot of things inside the city, and I think tonight is going to be like a city night, a crazy night for the whole city here.
8: Okay, well, stay with us, Loic, because we've also, I'm delighted to say, have the BBC sports correspondent Nesta McGregor with us. And Nesta, you are in Budapest as well. What is the atmosphere like where you are?
17: Yeah, well, the mood, like the weather, is absolutely joyous. 30 degrees and sunshine. I'm at a fan park, which is 20 minutes from the city centre. It's packed full of football fans. Some are doing keepy-uppies in front of me. There's giant screens. There's mini football matches. There are interviews with legends. We've just walked past World Cup winner and former Brazilian captain Cafu. It really is the place to be. And I've been gauging the confidence and excitement from lots of fans as well.
18: My favourite player is Saka. I hope he will score a goal and score a lot of goals and won the Champions League.
19: I am super excited. So I was in London a couple weeks ago for the last game. I got tickets to it. Just last minute, and then my wife was like, you got to go to Budapest because they're in the Champions League final. And so I arrived last night, brought my little Gunnosaurus with me because I'm having a kid, and so we're going to make a little picture book with Gunnosaurus. Hopefully we'll be champions.
20: Oh, Paris, allez! Oh, Paris, allez, allez! Oh, Paris, allez, allez, allez!
21: For me, it's really important for me to be here, to represent my city and support my team. And I hope so tomorrow we'll win the match, you know.
17: Speaking of the match, you obviously beat Arsenal in the semi-final last year. Does that make you more confident, or you think that maybe things will be different this time?
21: I think it will be really, really complicated to beat Arsenal, but I think we will do it. For me, our offensive attacks is really, really, really complicated for Arsenal. And I think we will win 2-0 for us.
17: Can we have a prediction?
22: 3-1 for PSG.
17: Okay. Who's going to be the hero?
22: Ousmane.
21: The man of Paris.
8: A lot of love for Dembélé, isn't there? So that's how the fans are feeling, Nesta. But you've been chatting to lots of fans on both sides of the fence. How much effort have they made to be at this final?
17: The answer on a scale of 1 to 10, about a 20. And listen, they've shown the type of dedication you only really find in football. Some have travelled across as many as four countries to be here. I spoke to one fan who's travelled from New York. That's a 20-hour flight. Another I spoke to, and this guy was incredible. He had a day off work, and flights were only £25. Mind you, this was 2 days ago. He flew into Budapest, then flew back the same day And I asked him why, and he said he just wanted to be able to say in the future he was in the city in what was an historic moment for Arsenal. And look, Budapest is meant to be neutral ground, but just going on my eye test alone, the Arsenal fans are far outnumbering their PSG counterparts. At times, Budapest does feel like a mini North London.
8: Wow. Loic Tanzi is also with us from L'Equipe newspaper. Loic, maybe Arsenal fans might be in the majority there, but there's no doubt PSG are taking this trophy very seriously, aren't they?
16: Yeah, of course, because they won it last year. It was the first of the in the history of the club. But, you know, making and winning the second, I mean, it means a bit more for the club and more for the players and the fans, because last year you were like in the history of the French football, because we won it just one time before a PSG. It was with Marseille. And now you can be in the history of the European football, because winning two times, it didn't happen a lot in the history of European football. That all those players that just want to make history and to say at the end of their career, I was one of the biggest players in the European football history. And if you want to be one of those players, you have to win the Champions League more than one time.
8: Well, let's hear from inside the PSG camp then. Luis Enrique has been speaking to the media this afternoon. According to the French boss, attempting to win a second Champions League title is just as hard as it is for Arsenal to try and win their first.
0: Yeah, it's powerful. But you know how powerful it is try to win the second Champions League in a row? It's bigger. So we are in advance. We deserve to win the last Champions League. We were, for me, the best or the better team. And it's more easy when you have the possibilities that we have as a coach and the facilities that the club and, of course, the level of the players that I have to achieve those goals. And in this moment, we are thinking about the future. The future is winning tomorrow another important trophy, and that's the goal.
8: That's Luis Enrique, they're the PSG boss. Ernesto, let's go to you. Arsenal and PSG, of course, are familiar foes. Arsenal lost to the French giants in the semis last year. But 1 year on, can this much-changed, maybe steelier Arsenal flip the script on PSG?
17: Yeah, I mean, this contest is fascinating for so many reasons, isn't it? And that's one of them, like Loic has been talking about as well. Arsenal actually felt they may have been the better team over the two legs last year. And you might recall PSG's goalkeeper at the time, Italian Gianluca Donnarumma, had the game of his life, save after save. A year on, and again, we're going to see PSG's amazing attacking brilliance come up against Arsenal's watertight defence. Arsenal are underdogs going into this game. And to put that into some perspective, that's despite being unbeaten in the competition this season. A perfect 8-for-8 in the group stage, and two-legged wins against Bayer Leverkusen, Sporting and Atletico Madrid in the semi-finals. So a team so dominant, yet PSG on their day look unbeaten. Arsenal are underdogs. I think it's going to be a fascinating contest.
8: Well, it certainly is a very different Arsenal side to what we've seen before. One of their game-changer players, possibly, will be midfielder Eberechi Eze. Now, he says a victory in Budapest, well, it's meant to be.
2: It was written. When that does happen, that will be the way I would describe everything that's happened, everything that I've experienced, and the confidence of what will come after. I'm fully convinced that this thing is, like, perfectly scribed. That's how I see it.
8: That's Eberechi Eze there. I know we don't like doing this very much, but I'm going to have to put you both on the spot. Loic, we've heard predictions from the fans, but I need to ask you, what do you think will happen in this final? How do you see it going? What score do you predict?
16: I think it's going to be a tough game for Paris, but at the end, I think they're going to win. I will say 2-1 for Paris.
8: OK, 2-1, you're saying to PSG. What about you then, Nesta? What do you think?
17: Oh, listen, as an impartial BBC journalist, I wouldn't dare give a prediction. The one thing I would say is, speaking to fans, Arsenal fans say they want the most boring game of football ever, and they will take their most famous scoreline 1-0 to the Arsenal. And if it comes from a set piece, they'll be even happier. They've been called Set Piece FC by taunting away fans, and they say they will take that every day of the week as long as they go home with the European trophy.
1: Well, it it whets the appetite, doesn't it? I cannot wait. Yeah. It will be a fantastic final. Enjoy the build-up, chaps. My thanks to Nestor McGregor and Loic Tanzi for joining us here on Sport Today.
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1: Yes, and now tennis, and straight over to the French Open in Paris, where there is all to play for, especially in the men's singles, after world number one Yannick Sinner fell to a shock defeat on Thursday. His big rival, Carlos Alcaraz, is not playing through injury, so it leaves the men's draw wide open. Let's join our reporter at Roland Garros, Katie Smith. Katie, lots of attention then on Novak Djokovic. He is in a real battle today against Brazilian teenager João Fonseca. It's gone the distance. What is the latest?
3: And hopefully you can hear the crackling atmosphere on court. Philippe Chatrier, 4 hours and 42 minutes played. We are into a fifth set. Djokovic led by 2-0, but this Brazilian teenager, the 19-year-old, has come back and forced a decider. Djokovic leads 5-4 on serve. He had the initial break in this fifth set, but Fonseca pegged him back again, and it looks like he's going to hold here to level it at five games all. This is experience and proven greatness meets the next generation, if you like, in a teenager who has dug so deep on the biggest stage. He's never played Djokovic before, who turned 39, remember, last week. He's bent over double right now between points, trying to suck in as much oxygen as he can. But João Fonseca, who's been hyped for so much time now, feels like perhaps this is boy becomes a man. He has leveled this final set at five games apiece. What a match. And we still don't have a conclusion. It could go either way.
1: Yeah, what a contest. And Djokovic is 39. If he does get through this, Katie, he will not get a better chance to get that coveted 25th Grand Slam title, will he?
3: Which would make him the greatest of all time outright. No one has ever won that many. You'd think this is his best chance, Nishat, wouldn't you? Because Yannick Sinner had that shock exit. Nobody saw that coming. People were handing him the trophy before the tournament had even started. Carlos Alcaraz out injured. And yet there is this new crop of talent coming through that, you know, João Fonseca is 20 years the junior of Novak Djokovic. He has the legs. When Djokovic is starting to flail, another forehand winner from the Brazilian, he's asking for more from the crowd. You've got the likes of Rafa Hadar, another teenager from Spain who's come through a five-set match today. The 17-year-old Moise Kouame, the Frenchman, the wild card, who has been delighting crowds here. I just don't know if Djokovic physically can get through this. He's so match short coming into the Grand Slam. Of course, this is the one he wants more than anything, to finally seal the 25th. But I don't think it's going to be a walk in the park, as this match is proving to us right now.
1: And it is wide open, isn't it? If we look beyond Djokovic, could Alexander Zverev be another name who could challenge? We know he'll be coming on court shortly. Could this finally be the Grand Slam for Zverev, where everything falls into place for him?
3: Exactly. That's a really good name to pick out. The second seed. He is a three-time Grand Slam finalist, a former Olympic champion. The problem is, in the biggest testing moments on some of the biggest stages against some of the biggest players, he has wilted time and time again, to the point that it now seems to hang over him like a bit of a curse. And the biggest chance he had was back in 2020, the US Open, COVID year. Djokovic defaulted early on. The draw opened up. He reached the final, was two sets up on Dominic Thiem, and still couldn't see it through. So I think certainly if he can get through these early stages, Nisha, absolutely he's a shout for the title. He should really be the favourite now, but it's whether that mentality can stick with it for him. You might mention Casper Ruud as well, potentially meeting, if he gets through his round with Tommy Paul. They're split sets at the moment. He would face Djokovic or Fonseca. He's a two-time finalist here on the clay, so perhaps you might say best suited to the conditions here. But in a year where chaos, shocks and upsets are coming left, right and centre, you wouldn't put any money on anyone.
1: No. Let's talk about the women's draw just for a couple of minutes. Iga Świątek, she's on course for a fifth French Open crown, Katie. She moved into the last 16 today, beating Magda Linette. Was it pretty plain sailing for her?
3: Yes, it was pretty straightforward for her. There had been a possibility when the draw came out that she could meet her longtime rival, Yelena Ostapenko, a former champion here 9 years ago, who has beaten Swiatek every time they have met. So I think there was a big sigh of relief when she got knocked out by Magda Linette. And Swiatek has been beaten by her compatriot this year, but smooth sailing, really. Straight set, 6-4, 6-4. And it's been a fairly straightforward day on the women's side of things. A win for Mira Andreeva, the eighth seed, who had some big hitting earlier against Marie Bushkova. I think she could be an outside chance for the title. Svitolina's through, as is Kostyuk, unbeaten on the clay so far in 2026. What form the Ukrainians are bringing to this. I'd say the biggest shock is that Karolina Mukova, the 10th seed and finalist in 2023, was knocked out earlier. But other than that, by Jill Teichmann, I should say, of Switzerland, other than that, it's been quite plain sailing for the women compared to the men. Mm.
1: And tell me about conditions, because temperatures seem a little cooler in the UK today. How's it been in Paris? Because we know conditions for the players have been pretty difficult in this first week, haven't they?
3: Yeah, really, really tough. And I think particularly because it is just so unexpected for Paris at this time of year. They come expecting one thing, expecting the courts to play in a certain way. And it has just been so different. So it's not just the conditions you're getting used to, but it's adapting to how the balls are moving on the court. They're pinging around much faster than they would normally. I'm just looking at my temperature app now. It says 29 degrees Celsius still as we come up towards 9 p.m. local time. It's been over 30 degrees for the majority of this match being played, and of course the rest of the daytime matches. It's a little cloudier today, or it has been. Night is falling obviously now, but it's been really humid, much stickier than it has been throughout the rest of the week. And a lot of players talking about, you know, general welfare here, and making claims that if they're out there for 4 or 5 hours, as many of these men are doing day in, day out, this is Fonseca's second fifth set match in a row, that there's a real problem that needs to be answered by the tennis authorities about how they're going to combat this sort of thing, and what kind of heat rules need to come into place, perhaps a little earlier than the players say that they should be.
1: And you are watching a mammoth match at the moment. Just remind us of the latest score, Katie.
3: So this is huge now. João Fonseca has broken Novak Djokovic in this fifth and deciding set. He leads by 6-5. He is one game away, one hold of serve away from knocking out the 24-time Grand Slam champion and moving into the fourth round of a slam for the first time in his career. What mettle does Novak Djokovic have now? They have a change of ends here, and then Fonseca serves for the match.
1: Wow, what a story that would be. Thank you, Katie. That's Katie Smith at Roland Garros. And you can, of course, get the latest on that match on our BBC Sport website. Next to athletics, Olympic 800 metres gold medalist Keely Hodgkinson says this year's London Diamond League could be a battle of the world records as she seeks to topple athletics' longest standing mark on home soil. After an injury disrupted 2025, she says she has not missed a single session during the best winter training block of her career. Well, she's been speaking with the BBC's Sally Nugent about what could be a record-breaking season for her.
5: This is what I train to do. I get really excited about this time of year because this is meant to be the fun part, where all the hard work comes together. I've been working really hard over winter, had a great indoor season, and we've just been building off the back of that. Went back out to South Africa, and now I'm back home. I love being home in Manchester. I thrive here. So, I'm excited to be back.
6: You know, obviously, you know, you were injured last year and recovered from that. How much of that is ever in your head, or is it just not there?
5: Believe it or not, it's actually in my head every single day at the moment. I think for any athlete that knows, going through a bit of a big injury or a few big injuries at a time, it can leave like a little bit of trauma in your head. So when it comes to like some of the speed stuff that I wasn't able to do last year, you sometimes just like, ooh, is my body going to hold together? It's like a little bit of PTSD. I can't really explain it, but some people will understand that. So I've just been battling with that a bit in training, but it's been a good process to go through. I think it's made me strong as a person and as an athlete. And yeah, I've learned to just enjoy the process of things, and that gets the outcome really well.
6: How much do you think about another world record?
5: Quite a lot.
6: Yeah.
5: Yeah.
6: Tell us about that one then.
5: Well, the infamous outdoor record.
6: It is infamous, isn't it? Explain why it's infamous.
5: I think people just have their doubts about it. I think it's just a very hard record that was set a long time ago, and it's been a long time since anyone's got near it. And I do think that the way the track is now and the advancements that we've got and all of that, people are getting faster, the bar is just getting higher and higher every single year, that we are getting closer and closer. And breaking that world indoor record, to me, is definitely on my way to hopefully doing an outdoor one day. This started out for me as a hobby. It was fun. And when it's fun, I think you can get more out of yourself. So we know when to turn it on and when to be serious. But, you know, when I see my training team every single day, I see them more than my family. You know, you want it to be a good environment. And I'm very blessed. I thoroughly enjoy going to work every single day.
6: Do you think maybe they're part of the system that's been set up that allows you to be really honest? And you're known for speaking your mind, aren't you?
5: Am I?
6: Yeah, well, I think, was there a little moment recently with the West Ham fans? You want to maybe tell us about that?
5: Oh, that was just some lighthearted fun. You know what, I was actually in America at the time, and I think I tweeted that at probably like 4 a.m. UK time, and then I woke up the next morning and I was like, oh, oops.
6: So it was something about the London Stadium and bringing medals, maybe bringing more medals than West Ham into the London Stadium.
5: Yeah, we are hoping that in 2029 that we can bring the World Championships back to London. And I didn't think in my career, because it was only 2017 when London last held the World Championships, that we'd be able to do it again. And then I just heard that some of the reasons were because of the football season. I'm like, come on, guys, like, please, just can we just work around this? You've got 3 years to figure it out. So it'd be really great if that could be pulled off.
6: Let's talk about home events, because I know you're travelling all over the place over the next few months. How important are the home events, though, the ones that where you will be here this summer?
5: For me, I just thrive in those environments. The whole British team does. And even when I travel around the world, other athletes are like, oh, yeah, we want to go to London, London Diamond League, because the British crowd really do just bring something special. They're just better than any other crowd I've experienced in track. I think in this country we do have an appreciation for the sport when it's put on display. I wish it was put on display more, but that's just where we're at the moment. And London is a big one in my calendar. I look forward to it. I've been entered 3 times. I've actually only done it once. Unfortunately, I was ill in 2023. I ran a PB in 2024, which was amazing. 60,000 people in the stadium. And then last year I was hurt. So this will only be my 2nd time.
6: You're saying you'd like to see that more? You'd like to see more events here in the UK?
5: Yeah, I'd love to.
6: What about a Northern Olympics?
5: I've heard about this one as well. 2040, I might be a little bit old.
6: I don't know, I wouldn't bet against you.
5: I'll be 38, I did the maths. We'll have to see. But no, I'd love that. I mean, I'm a big advocate for Manchester. I'm a big advocate for the North. This is where I'm from, and I love being from here. I love coming home here, so that would be incredible.
1: Keely Hodgkinson there with the BBC's Sally Nugent. One other story you can read on the BBC Sport website. It's been confirmed that Jose Mourinho is returning to the Bernabeu and has signed a 3-year deal to become Real Madrid's new head coach. 63-year-old Mourinho is leaving his role as Benfica manager, where he took charge in September, leading them to 3rd in Portugal's Primeira Liga. Mourinho will not be officially unveiled as Real's new boss until after the club's presidential election, which will take place on 7th June. In his previous spell in charge of Real between 2010 and 2013, Mourinho won La Liga, the Copa del Rey and the Spanish Super Cup. Now to basketball, and in the NBA, we are set for a thrilling climax to the Western Conference playoffs after San Antonio Spurs beat Oklahoma City Thunder by 118 points to 91 to force a decisive Game 7. The Spurs had their star man Victor Wembanyama to thank for taking them to the decider after he finished with 28 points. Now there has been some pressure on Wembanyama in this series so far, and he has risen to it, standing at the forefront of all 3 of their victories against Oklahoma. So, how did the French star manage to steer his side to this decider?
15: First thing is listening to, you know, the experienced people, whether it's on our team, on our staff, or outside. We got the chance to have plenty of those around. I think we were consistent and we did what we needed to do. Trusted the game, trusted the basketball gods.
1: As for his coach at the San Antonio Spurs, Mitch Johnson, he's been looking ahead to Game 7, which is on Saturday in Oklahoma City. The winners will face the New York Knicks on Wednesday night to open the NBA Finals. Johnson knows the stakes are high, but he says his players know how to approach these kinds of must-win games.
4: Like we have all year, I know there'll be a lot of added attention, a lot of eyes watching. It'll be a hostile environment, but we've been saying this for a long time. We've had a lot of firsts. This one will be a little bit more important or higher stakes than all the others. That's the goal, is you keep playing and the season gets longer.
1: And some big news coming through from Roland Garros, where Novak Djokovic is out of the French Open. He has just lost in five sets to 19-year-old Brazilian João Fonseca in their third round match at the French Open. There's much more on that on our BBC Sport website, where you can also get build up to the Champions League final between Arsenal and PSG. Commentary on Sports World on Saturday. But for now, from me, Nishat Lada, and the team, goodbye.
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33: Welcome to another edition of Geographica. My name is Michael Brasher, and I'll be with you for the next half an hour reading articles from the Australian Geographic magazine.
34: And in this edition of Geographica, taken from Australian Geographic Online, we take a look at Sir David Attenborough at 100. We take a look at the extraordinary life of the honey possum, and we look back in time at the Beaconsfield mine rescue. And we also learn from fossils that WA koalas were a distinct species from those in eastern Australia. And let's begin this edition of Geographica with a look at Sir David Attenborough at 100. It's a piece written by Ewan Ritchie from Deakin University and dated the 8th of May 2026. Across his seven-decade career with the BBC, Attenborough ushered in the transition from black and white to colour television. He gave the now legendary comedy troupe Monty Python their lucky break, greenlighting their flying circus. His keen eye and care for viewers is in part why tennis balls are yellow, not white. They're much easier to see on screen. But Attenborough is, of course, most famous for his nature documentaries. For decades, he has fronted the camera to educate, entertain, and inspire billions of people about the complexity, wonder, and majesty of the natural world, and the many threats it faces. It wasn't a given. Attenborough was told early in his career his teeth were too big for television. For ecologists like myself, Attenborough's work has been a source of deep inspiration. It was instrumental in my decision to pursue a life and a career dedicated to understanding, caring, and fighting for the protection of nature. For this gift, I am eternally grateful. Attenborough's connection with nature came early, forged in no small part through an insatiable fascination with fossils, including his childhood joy at discovering an ammonite in the Leicestershire countryside. He went on to study geology and zoology at Cambridge University, graduating in 1947. He served in the Navy and worked in an educational publishing house. Notably, the BBC rejected his first job application as a radio producer in 1950. But he tried again and joined the BBC as a trainee producer in 1952. His career in nature documentaries began to bud almost immediately, with his Zoo Quest series beginning in 1954. But it burst into full bloom with the landmark Life on Earth series in 1979, which brought distant locations, extraordinary wildlife and evolution and ecology to TV. It instilled a sense of wonder and awe in audiences, while maintaining and respecting scientific accuracy. One reason Attenborough has had such success as a communicator is his understated, calm but authoritative demeanour. When you sit down to watch an Attenborough documentary, you feel in safe hands. His approach isn't the norm. In other nature documentaries, wildlife can often seem secondary as props for the presenter. In series such as The Living Planet, The Trials of Life, The Blue Planet, The Planet Earth, and scores of others, Attenborough took us across the globe, revealing nature's beauty, oddities, and extraordinary complexity, as well as its macabre and brutal aspects. The habitats home to the world's species are brought to life in extraordinary detail. We watch with laughter, trepidation, sadness, anger, excitement, and awe ebbing and flowing as nature's stories unfold. Who can forget the first time they saw and heard the extraordinary vocal repertoire and mimicry of a lyrebird, or a curious mountain gorilla's desire to connect with a fellow great ape? The epic battle for survival between the hatchling iguana and hungry hordes of racer snakes, or the breathtaking explosion of colour and complexity of a coral reef. Each of these was captured by master cinematographers and the story told to us by Attenborough. Over his long career, Attenborough has become an icon. He was voted the UK's best TV presenter of all time. But his prodigious output has come at a personal cost too. One of his regrets is how much time he has spent away from his family. He is also not off limits to criticism. For a long time, Attenborough focused on the glory of nature, largely omitting the damage humans do through overfishing, deforestation, pollution, spreading exotic species, and other threats. He has also shied away from assigning blame to those most responsible for the harms inflicted on nature. In 2018, he said too much focus on why so much wildlife is threatened was a turnoff for some viewers. Ecologists and conservation scientists can sympathise. We know bombarding people with doom and gloom invites apathy and despair, not a desire to act. It's a hard line to walk between harsh realities and hope. To his credit, Attenborough has belatedly focused on these issues in recent years. Footage of plastic pollution in Blue Planet 2 and the ravages of industrial fishing in ocean have brought a sharp focus on these issues. In 2020, he released A Life on Our Planet, which he describes as a witness statement to the startling losses of biodiversity he has seen over his lifetime. Rather than just spell out the problems, Attenborough laid out how to solve them, and the role we can all play in fixing the two biggest and deeply interwoven problems facing nature: climate change and biodiversity declines and extinctions. While Attenborough's earlier work largely avoided these difficult conversations, they succeeded in bringing nature's wonder to millions of people. This shouldn't be overlooked. At a time when more and more of us are cut off from nature, Attenborough's documentaries forged a new connection. For people to care about losing nature, they first have to know and love it. Scientific research really leads to the behavioural changes we might hope for. Accumulating facts and evidence is vital, but it's not enough. What humans respond to is stories. Alongside other globally renowned voices, such as the late great Jane Goodall, Attenborough's work telling the stories of nature has shaped public opinion. In turn, it has galvanised conservation efforts such as the push to protect 30% of the world's oceans by 2030. As he celebrates his centenary, it's encouraging to see a new generation and diversity of voices in the media and science communication, advocacy and scientific community. They speak and share their messages with great clarity, confidence and passion. Attenborough is just one person. He can't replace the vital role of scientists, community leaders, conservationists and policymakers in conserving nature. But no one will ever replace David's distinctive voice. As he has said, "It seems to me that the natural world is the greatest source of excitement, the greatest source of visual beauty, the greatest source of intellectual interest. It is the greatest source of so much in life that makes life worth living." Hear, hear. Happy birthday for May the 8th, David Attenborough. And this story was titled "Sir David Attenborough at 100. It was written by Ewan Ritchie from Deakin University, dated the 8th of May 2026. And Ewan Ritchie is a professor in Wildlife Ecology and Conservation, School of Life and Environmental Sciences at Deakin University. And this article was republished from The Conversation under a Creative Commons license. And our next story is titled "The Extraordinary Life of the Honey Possum." It's written by Chrissy Goldrick and dated the 4th of May 2026. You won't come within cooey of a honey possum or the Tarsius rostratus unless you're in the southwest of Western Australia. It's not that some vast historic distribution range has contracted to a corner of the continent. The species has never existed much beyond a small region of Australia, which is as special as the tiny creature itself. Almost everything about the honey possum, called Norbenga in Noongar, is remarkable. It's almost impossibly small, weighing little more than 2 teaspoons of sugar, says bush heritage ecologist Genevieve Hayes, who restores honey possum habitats. It's a creature that easily wins hearts. Delicate, with 2 stripes along its back and equipped with a prehensile tail, a narrow tapering snout, perfectly shaped for poking into flowers, wide glossy eyes and small rounded ears. But beneath all this cuteness lies something far more extraordinary. They're not a true possum, Genevieve says. They're in their own little family. In fact, the honey possum's closest known relative is not Australian at all, but a tiny South American marsupial, the Bonito del Monte, which translates to little mountain monkey. It's a reminder that the honey possum species sits on a long, isolated evolutionary branch shaped by a landscape unlike anywhere else on Earth. And the honey possum is full of surprises. They have the largest testes to body size ratio of any mammal, Genevieve says. They also have the longest sperm of any mammal, and that's not just proportionally. These are the kind of biological facts that make you sit up and take notice of this tiny creature. The honey possum's life cycle is equally astonishing. They have the smallest newborn of any mammal, Genevieve says. Their pouch young are about the size of a single grain of rice. Short-lived, with a lifespan of just 1 to 2 years in the wild, females compensate by producing multiple litters each year. They can also pause embryonic development until conditions improve, a reproductive strategy known as embryonic diapause. They share this trait with other native marsupials, including most kangaroo and wallaby species. But it's the honey possum's diet that truly sets it apart. They're the only entirely nectarivorous mammal that's non-volant, not able to fly, Genevieve says. In other words, it's the only non-flying mammal that lives entirely on nectar and pollen. Bats are the volant ones. The honey possum evolved a long, brush-tipped tongue and comb-like structures in its mouth to harvest pollen with exquisite efficiency. It can't chew because its teeth are reduced in size. Much of the nectar and pollen in the honey possum's diet comes from plants endemic to southwest Australia, a region officially designated as one of the world's greatest biodiversity hotspots. Some scientists have compared southwest Australia to the Galapagos for its unique biodiversity. It's got this really high diversity of plants only found in that area, Genevieve says, but a lot of that habitat has been cleared. In these ancient, climatically and geologically stable landscapes, plants and animals evolved to occupy highly specialized niches. But that specialization and small distribution comes at a cost. Land clearing and habitat destruction are the major threats, Genevieve says. Another threat is fire. In January, a blaze tore through Fitzgerald River National Park, burning more than 170,000 hectares. Obviously, that was a hugely devastating fire, Genevieve says. Yet hope lies in habitat restoration, and thanks to organisations such as Bush Heritage Australia. We're working in that 80-kilometre macro corridor between Stirling and Fitzgerald River National Parks, trying to restore the habitat and reconnect that landscape, Genevieve says. The goal is not to recreate what was lost. We're never able to fully replicate what has been cleared, Genevieve says. Instead, organisations are focusing on building functioning ecosystems that can support wildlife again. Through our monitoring program, we actually know that honey possums return to those areas within 5 years of planting, Genevieve says. So these areas went from bare former paddocks to functioning ecosystems within 5 years.

that recovery is possible if given the chance. Still, the margin for error is thin. Fire intervals matter. Invasive species matter. Weeds must be controlled, feral predators removed, corridors maintained. This is painstaking, long-term work, the quiet, unglamorous labour of conservation. Which brings us back to the honey possum. For now, the honey possum isn't endangered. There are no captive breeding programs for the species. It lives, as it always has, in the wild. And that's precisely why we must act. I think it's really worthwhile trying to protect those common species while they're still common, Genevieve says. Rather than waiting for the inevitable to happen, let's do our bit now. Because in this tiny animal, this nectar-feeding, pollen-dusted, evolutionary singular creature, lies something far greater than its size suggests. It's a thread in a vast ecological tapestry, a pollinator, a survivor, a symbol of a landscape both ancient and fragile. And if we get it right, it'll remain exactly that, a small, extraordinary life continuing quietly in the wild, where it belongs. And this story, titled The Extraordinary Life of the Honey Possum, was written by Chrissy Goldrick and dated the 4th of May 2026. And let's continue this edition of Geographica with a story titled The Beaconsfield Mine Rescue 20 Years On. It's written by Adam Scroggie and dated the 8th of May 2026. When Brant Webb and Todd Russell emerged on the 9th of May 2006 from Tasmania's Beaconsfield gold mine and switched their miners' tags to safe on the wall beside the exit, Australians nationwide shared a moment of collective relief. The pair had been buried for 14 days beneath a precariously balanced rockfall almost a kilometre underground. Their escape was 321 hours in the making, but the event that triggered the ordeal began in an instant. Late on the 25th of April, as Australia rested after a day remembering our servicemen and women, an earthquake measured 2.3 on the Richter scale caused the Northern Tasmanian mine to collapse. 17 miners were underground at the time. 14 managed to reach safety, but a headcount quickly revealed 3 miners unaccounted for: Webb, Russell, and Larry Knight. On the 26th of April, a remote-controlled earth mover fitted with 2 cameras began the slow, methodical task of clearing fallen rock in the hope of finding the 3 alive. The next morning, worst fears were confirmed when Knight's body was discovered. He had been operating a telehandler, a hybrid crane forklift with a safety cage attached to a telescopic boom at the time of the collapse. He was 44 years old. Rescue efforts continued as days passed, and Australia watched with bated breath. Steve Saltmarsh and Pat Ball led the rescue effort deep underground, and knew time was against them. Then, on the 30th of April, after days of excavating, Saltmarsh thought he heard something, the sound of singing. It was Webb and Russell. They were alive. The 2 miners had been in the telehandler cage when the mine collapsed. Tons of rock landed atop the cage. Some of it fell through, knocking Webb unconscious and pinning much of Russell's body. But against all odds, the cage itself, roughly the area of a dining table and about 1.5 metres high, remained uncrushed. When Webb awoke, he worked to free Russell, whose legs were trapped and chest was being compacted. They drank groundwater that seeped through the rock overhead. Webb had a muesli bar with him, which they split, agreeing to wait more than a day to begin eating piece by tiny piece. To entertain themselves, they sang the only song they both knew, The Gambler by Kenny Rogers. That was the song the rescuers heard. "What can we get you?" Saltmarsh asked once contact had been made. "Get us the F out of here," came the miner's now famous reply. News the 2 were alive was hailed as miraculous, but it was tempered by the knowledge the rescue effort was far from over. Rescuers stopped blasting and instead drilled a small hole through the remaining 14.5 metres of rock, threading a PVC pipe to deliver food, water and communication equipment. A safe rescue tunnel was then painstakingly excavated as engineers worked to reach the men without triggering further collapse of the rocks above them. By 4:54 a.m. on the 9th of May, both men had been pulled from their cage. After a quick underground medical and a much-needed shower, Webb and Russell emerged above ground at 5:58 a.m.
They raised

0: their arms to the cheering crowd, reached for their safety tags, and embraced their families. Later that very day, they checked themselves out of Launceston General Hospital to attend the funeral service of their fallen workmate, Larry Knight. A coronial inquest later found the seismic event that triggered the collapse was mining-induced, a conclusion that sparked national debate about underground safety and risks. But beyond the serious questions raised, Beaconsfield endures as a story of mateship, loss, and extraordinary survival against the odds. And this story, titled The Beaconsfield Mine Rescue 20 Years On, was written by Adam Scroggie and dated the 8th of May 2026. And our next story is titled Fossils Reveal WA Koalas Were a Distinct Species. It's written by Kenny Trevulon, Western Australian Museum and Curtin University, Helen Ryan from the Western Australian Museum, Kayla Thorne from the Western Australian Museum, and Natalie Warburton from Murdoch University. It's dated the 7th of May 2026. In 2024, the Western Australian Museum received a donation. It was a koala skull, collected from Mondine Cave in Margaret River by Lindsay Hatcher, an avid caver. There was something a bit odd about this skull, and we were able to put our finger on it. This koala had dimples. Koalas are iconic on East Australia's east coast, but they are regionally extinct in Western Australia today. Fossils tell a different story. Koalas once lived across parts of WA from the Margaret River region to as far north as Yanchep and as far east as Madura. In our new study, published in Royal Society Open Science, we show these WA koalas were not simply stray populations of the modern koala. They represent a distinct species that has been hiding in plain sight for more than a century. Koala fossils in WA were first discovered in Mammoth Cave near Margaret River in 1910. But for the better part of a century, most specimens consisted of isolated jaws and teeth. Over the past 25 years, however, two rare, more complete adult skulls were found in caves in the state's southwest. Together with additional jaw, tooth, and limb bones from multiple cave sites, these specimens allowed us to test a long-standing assumption that WA's fossil koalas belong to the same species as modern koalas found in other states of Australia. That assumption now appears false. Using detailed skull and tooth measurements, comparative anatomy and evolutionary analyses, we found the WA fossils consistently fall outside the shape range of modern koalas. The most striking feature is a deep, rounded sulcus, or groove, in the cheek region of the upper jaw, below the eye socket. This feature is far deeper than anything seen in living koalas, and inspired the new species name Fasciculatus sulcomaxillarius, meaning grooved maxilla, maxilla being the name of the cheekbone. The WA species also has a shorter, more robust skull, differences in the ear bone region of the skull, and generally broader teeth. But what was the groove for? In living koalas, lip and nose muscles attach in the same general area. The exaggerated sulcus in the fossil species likely made space for larger muscles, potentially giving it a more mobile upper lip for manipulating tougher leaves or shoots, or enhancing nostril movement and smell. The bones of the skeleton were also more long and thin, suggesting the WA koala was a more slender species. While the donation of material by Lindsay Hatcher's family kick-started this project, three of us went to find out where exactly these fossils came from, so that we could say how old they are. Visiting the caves themselves was an adventure in its own right. With the help of the local cave researchers, Western Australian Speleological Group, we revisited Koala Cave in Yanchep and Mundine and Foundation Caves near Margaret River to find out where these fossils came from. Uranium-thorium dating of the newly described fossils and radiocarbon dates for others suggest our koala went extinct roughly 28,000 years ago. Around that time, the climate became colder and drier according to pollen records, and the southwest eucalypt forests shrank dramatically for almost 10,000 years. Koalas have a habit of eating themselves out of house and home, so as the shelter and food in their habitat declined, the extinction of these species was likely inevitable. First, it reshapes koala history. The modern koala was not the only koala species in the recent past, and WA hosted its own distinct lineage. Indeed, four species of koalas are now known to have lived in Australia over the last few million years, including the living Phascolarctos cinereus in eastern Australia. One of these four species was the giant Pleistocene koala Phascolarctos steatoni, nearly double the size of a living koala. Second, it is a deep time reminder that koalas are tightly bound to forests. When those forests shrink fast enough, even adaptable mammals can vanish from entire regions. In a warming, drying Australia, understanding how past climate shifts transformed habitats help us anticipate the risks facing the koalas that remain today. The story of the WA koala is a lesson learned to protect the last living koala species. Protecting the eastern eucalypt forests from climate change and deforestation is paramount for the survival of koalas in the future. And this story, titled Fossils Reveal WA Koalas Were a Distinct Species, was written by Kenny Trevelyan from Western Australian Museum and Curtin University, Helen Ryan from Western Australian University, Kayla Thorne from Western Australian Museum, and Natalie Warburton from Murdoch University, and it was dated the 7th of May 2026. And finally, let's finish with a story from a few months back, titled Where It All Began. This was an article written as part of the Australian Geographic 40th Anniversary Celebrations. It was written by Chrissy Goldrick and dated the 11th of February 2026. If you turn in through the imposing gatepost at 321 Mona Vale Road in Terrey Hills on the northern fringes of Sydney today, you'll find a scattering of unrelated businesses. There's an Indian restaurant, a Japanese antiques dealer, a daycare centre, and an upmarket design and construction company, each retrofitted into one of the numerous pavilions that once made up the Australian Geographic Centre. The old billabong is still there, now choked with weeds. Dick Smith's helicopter pad serves as overspill parking, and a line of tall scribbly gums continues to define the limits of the 4-hectare site. But the beating heart of the place, the thing that once made it unmistakably Australian Geographic, has all but slipped away. From the 21st of August 1986 until mid-2007, it served as the headquarters of Australian Geographic, purpose-built by Dick on what had been an old market garden not far from his family home. Staff worked in a series of low-slung buildings with corrugated iron roofs connected by open walkways that wrapped around fish ponds teeming with native fish and frogs. From the car park, it was all but obscured from view by a burgeoning native garden, part botanic display, part wildlife refuge. Red-necked and Palmer wallabies grazed between the banksias. A pair of rescued Cape Barren geese strutted around the billabong, taking care to avoid a crotchety old black swan named Frederick. Inquisitive emus peered in through office windows, distracting even the most world-weary of journalists. Funnel-web spiders scuttled into offices, and brown snakes warmed themselves on flagstones. For many editorial staff, it was the first time their daily work life collided so vividly with the subject matter they were writing about. Much of the credit for the profusion of nature belongs to James Dutton, the quietly dedicated horticulturist whose job it was to bring Dick's vision for the AG Centre to life. He arrived just after the doors opened and spent 2 decades rehabilitating poor soil, sourcing rare natives, adding more than 9,000 plants and labelling them, and tending to the modest menagerie that gave the place its character. "I had a strong sense of ownership of that garden," James says. "The grounds, the animals, the flora, they were important. It was meant as a showcase for Australian Geographic." For the people who worked there, the centre wasn't just a workplace. It was an ethos brought to life. The editorial team was literally embedded in bushland, surrounded by the subjects they covered. You could step out of a production meeting and find wallabies sunning themselves or watch storm clouds build over the sandstone ridge that marked the edge of Kurungai Chase National Park, not far from the back fence. Dick had 2 offices, one inside and one outside. "I simply slipped through a special escape hatch and walked down a narrow track between banksias and boronias to a rustic desk where a phone line and electrical outlet had been installed," he wrote in his autobiography, My Adventurous Life. "It was a great place to work, but I was distracted by all the birds and lizards that walked by." Dick's first official visitor to the bush office was Hazel Hawke, who along with Bob were charter members number 1. And we're going to leave Chrissy Goldrick's story there, titled Where It All Began. But if you'd like to read the rest of this, please refer to the Australian Geographic online. And that's all for today's edition of Geographica, recorded in the Sydney studios of 2RPH. Thank you for your company. There'll be more readings from Geographica in a fortnight's time.
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12: 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If you have any concerns whatsoever, please consult with your local family doctor.

On Vision Australia Radio, welcome to this week's edition of Healthy Minds. I'm Andras Kalnins, and this week let's look at cooking reducing dementia risk, an overlooked secret to longevity, and also how we undermine happiness. Well, you wouldn't have thought something as simple can be an issue in dementia risk. Something like one meal a week. This article's from The Telegraph, and it's written by Phil Hilton, who's the men's health writer. Why cooking one meal a week at home reduces your dementia risk. Kitchen duties fire up parts of the brain responsible for planning, timing, and problem solving, which can help stave off cognitive decline. Now he goes on to say, I wear the apron in my house. My tagliatelle ragu is a symphony in mince, and my griddled prawns transport you to the Amalfi Coast. My wife, you see, hates cooking. Now it seems, despite my having taken up kitchen duties by default, I may have unwittingly improved my long-term cognitive health. New research carried out in Japan and published in the Journal of Epidemiology and Community Health suggests home cooking may reduce the risk of cognitive decline by 30%, and that figure jumps to 70% for novices learning for the first time. Participants in the study were at least 65 and drawn from the Japan Gerontological Evaluation Study, a long-term age and health monitoring project. Research led by Dr. Yokukaku Tani tracked over 10,000 older people for 6 years and concluded creating an environment where people can cook meals when they're older may be important for the prevention of dementia. Yet there's a danger men may be missing out. Anne Larchi is the cooking tutor at Age UK Barnet. She says, today most of the men on my courses have left cooking to their wives, and when they find themselves on their own, they have no clue. They eat processed food and ready meals. They don't know how to chop or peel a vegetable. These very arrangements may have saved the men time and effort, but cheated them of a simple everyday practice with huge cognitive benefits. Here's why it pays to cook at least once a week to protect your brain health. So, why frequent cooking means less chance of dementia? The details of the Japanese study are fascinating. The data showed that the more often subjects cooked, the lower their risk of dementia. But this is different according to the extent of their culinary skill. So, for the beginners, cooking a meal from scratch at least once a week was associated with a 67% reduction in risk. For those who knew their way around a courgette, cooking from scratch once a week was associated with a 23% lower risk of dementia in men and 27% in women. Professor Catherine Loveday lectures in cognitive and clinical neuroscience and psychology at the University of Westminster. She says cooking is a cognitively stimulating activity. It's one of those basic real-world tests of executive function, which is the activity driven by the frontal lobes. It's the facility that allows us to plan, use strategy, problem-solve, organise, and time things. Now, she says that cooking exercises different key parts of the brain. It's likely to stimulate and strengthen the prefrontal cortex associated with decision-making and the parietal cortex, which processes sensory information. It also works at the basal ganglia, which is responsible for motor control, and the thalamus, which regulates consciousness, sleep, and alertness. Professor Loveday cites the cognitive high bar of everyday food prep, the full English breakfast. Cooking is a very executive task. Something like an English breakfast is a classic because there are so many things that have to be prepared in different ways and made ready at the same time. This means you're having to plan in a very strategic, timed way. In my experience, the full English breakfast is a performance meal. I've made it for a large group the morning after one of those rental cottage debauches at which three normally wholesome families behaved like the Who in the tour of the 70s. It appeared easy and all the elements were straightforward, but as Loveday says, a lot more was happening cognitively than any of the hungry and frankly ungrateful diners imagined. It's the intricacy of the demands that may create the beneficial effect. Increased task complexity is often thought to involve greater communication between the brain hemispheres
and this is associated with better cognitive function in older age, says Professor Loveday. The very act of overseeing multiple cooking jobs simultaneously is a boon for your memory. Task switching boosts brain power by increasing neuroplasticity, strengthening neural connections, and enhancing cognitive reserve. You've got to draw on your prior knowledge. How long does it take to cook this? What normally happens when I heat that? And there's quite a lot of working memory demand. Working memory is the ability to hold a few things in your mind, such as mental arithmetic or taking directions, at once and juggle them. It's cognitively demanding in a way that's really good exercise for the parts of the brain that fail as we get older. And the good news is that working memory is one of those trainable areas of cognitive function. A 2023 study carried out in China found that a combination of exercise and cognitive training has a significant effect on working memory in older people. Not destroying the toast or drying out the beans requires yet another cognitive ability. There's an element of control. You're continually monitoring and adjusting, drawing on your own knowledge. Normally you know how much cooking time sausages need, but if they're smaller they need less. That's another cognitive skill, flexibility, and having to adapt. So why it's so important to keep cooking despite setbacks? There's a tendency to take the task of cooking away from older people when they experience the first hints that the cognitive complexity may be a strain for them. Professor Loveday, who hosts the Mempathy podcast about dementia-related memory loss, says her mother, who suffers from dementia, revealed her first symptoms through cooking. The first thing that went wrong for my mum was that she went to cook a Christmas turkey. She'd done quite well, but she'd forgotten to turn the oven on. Everything else was in place, the one mistake really threw her. She suggests that rather than giving someone with cognitive challenges a supply of effortless food, we facilitate their cooking, potentially turning it into a joint enterprise. Cooking can be collaborative. It can be something people do socially together. I even know people who cook together online. We know there's an enormous amount of evidence that social connection is a tremendous buffer against cognitive decline. A richly rewarding element of the cooking process is sensory stimulation provided by the physical act of food prep. Professor Loveday has seen this in her work with dementia. Smell and taste are both very evocative and can especially trigger nostalgic and comforting memories. We often find people telling us how they like to keep making dishes or meals that were cooked by parents and grandparents. Taste and textures, even the look of a meal, are still able to evoke memories. One of the great things about food is that its multi-sensory experience of smell, taste, texture, vision, even sometimes hearing the crunch, and this makes it particularly good at evoking memories. So, what should we be aiming at in the kitchen? Cognitively, there's a sweet spot for all of us. Sufficiently demanding, but not to the point where it causes stress. It's about finding the recipe that makes you think a little bit, but it's not so complex it feels stressful. Stress causes inflammation. Research shows that high levels of continued stress are not good for us. Find the right level for you. If you play a casual game of tennis, you don't want to be playing Serena Williams. I've often found myself in a recipe rut, particularly as I, along with many men, tend towards a functional approach, ticking off essential nutrients and efficient use of time. Professor Loveday supports the idea of a little experimentation, possibly a monthly challenge. In the interests of my long-term cognitive health, I'm determined to break away from my cookery treadmill and explore fresh tastes and textures. Like all good middle-class homes, we own a varied collection of herbs, spices, pastes and exotic pickles that sit untouched most of the time. For the sake of my cognitive health, I'm determined to explore our amchur, sumac and harissa stocks at least once a week. I just need to think of the right way to break this news to my wife. So, that was why cooking one meal a week at home reduces your dementia risk. And as a little side note, this article was given to me by my wife Mary, who normally reads National Press on Thursdays. But having had a knee replacement and being laid up, she's unable to read and unable to cook. So I've been out in the kitchen doing all of the cooking, stimulating my cognitive abilities. Now let's go to an article from psychologytoday.com written by Meg Selig.
an obvious secret to longevity that most people overlook. Healthy habits and genes matter, but so does this invisible factor. Longevity is the flexible term that can either mean just lifespan or both lifespan and health span, years spent in good health. The internet is flooded with articles that claim to tell you how to increase your longevity. And why not? Most of us want to live longer, especially if we can still possess the vitality of our younger years. In addition, research tells us that getting older brings with it a happiness bonus, a fact so amazing to me that I wrote a whole book about it. Most articles on longevity emphasize the healthy habits you should be practicing or the unhealthy habits you must change if you want to live longer and better. Of course, your genes might account for as much as half of your lifespan, and lady luck also plays a role. But there's one secret to longevity that most writers on the subject tend to overlook, and this factor is also critical for healthy longevity. So I'll reveal this secret below. Healthy habits and longevity, the great eight. First, what are the healthy habits that promote longevity? So that you don't miss the longevity cruise ship, here's a short summary of the major lifestyle habits that research has linked to a longer and healthier life. Exercise, of course, the gold standard. According to the World Health Organization, 150 minutes per week of mild to moderate exercise, 20 to 30 minutes of walking 5 days a week, but any amount of exercise or physical activity, even just a few minutes a day, will increase your life expectancy, your energy, your mental health, and your health in general. Staying active helps. We get up and move around every hour or so. Then social connections. Coffee or lunch with friends, volunteering, taking classes, getting together with relatives, loving and being loved. Any of these activities will contribute to a longer, happier life. And then, of course, a sense of purpose. Whether you want to improve your pickleball game, write a book, or make the world better in some way, having a goal that motivates you is linked both with longevity and to a reduced risk for cognitive problems. Mental stimulation. Now, we just thought about that or talked about that in the article on cooking just now. But learning a new language or reviving your high school Spanish, doing crosswords, taking up a musical instrument, learning a skill, dabbling in a new hobby, anything novel or interesting is likely to provide enough brain exercise to help preserve your cognitive faculties. Healthy eating. Again, something we talked about earlier. Adopt the famous motto of journalist Michael Pollan. Eat real food. Not too much, mostly plants. To this, I'd add everything in moderation, control portions, and allow occasional treats. Six is sleep. Most experts recommend 7 to 9 hours. Then stress management. Calm and replenish yourself, whether by meditating, exercising, spending time in nature, taking a nap or talking to friends or a therapist. The don'ts. Don't smoke. Quitting smoking is the best thing you can do for your health. Don't take drugs. Don't drink, or greatly limit drinking. Many experts now believe there's no level of alcohol consumption that's entirely safe. The following behaviours are also lifespan and health span boosters. Using hearing aids or vision aids if needed. Vaccinations. A yearly checkup to catch chronic conditions early. A positive attitude towards ageing. Reading. Creative activities. Helping others. Spending time in nature. And positive self-talk. Yes, there are experts, some real, some self-proclaimed, who claim to know the secrets to longevity. Some sell supplements, others longevity resorts, and still others unproven medical procedures or medications. But the greater eight above have been validated by years of medical and psychological research. Yet, adopting every single habit above and choosing your ancestors wisely will not ensure your longevity. There's still something missing in this longevity puzzle. So what is it? So the missing piece is our environment, both physical and societal, the air we breathe, the water we drink, and our healthcare and societal safety nets can be critical factors, not just for well-being and happiness, but for longevity. We don't usually think about longevity when we consider environmental issues such as air and water pollution. But the connection's obvious. Just a few brief examples of the way the environment affects our air longevity. Pollution,
From vehicles, factories, wildfires and mining all affect the quality of the air we breathe. Poor air quality is a factor in asthma, various other respiratory conditions, heart health, emergency room visits and yes, premature death. The American Lung Association writes that even after decades of successful efforts to reduce sources of air pollution, 56% of Americans are living in places that get failing grades for unhealthy living of ozone or particle pollution. And the writer says, I was shocked to learn that air pollution kills more Americans each year than vehicle crashes, according to an article in the New York Times. Well, in Australia here, we're starting to get to that situation as well, aren't we? Water quality issues. Water pollution from agricultural runoff, which can include deadly pesticides and herbicides as well as toxic chemicals from landfills and other sources, can also cause deadly effects on human health. Lead pipes, those that we found in the old houses sometimes, they can be harmful, especially to the brains of developing children. Societal social safety net. The lack of a strong social safety net has been a long-time problem in Western countries. A fragmented, profit-driven healthcare system, poor diet and a lack of physical activity, and pervasive risk factors such as smoking, widespread access to guns, poverty and pollution have all played a role in eroding the American lifespan. Shockingly, in 2023, the US ranked 55th in life expectancy out of 210 countries. And I'll have a look at where Australia comes and get back to you on that one. Traffic accidents, suicides, infant deaths, accidental poisonings, obesity and drug overdoses also play a deadly role, illustrating the need for both more robust medical and mental health care. So summing up, important as the Grade 8 healthy habits are, a blueprint for a longer life has to include more than individual actions. Societal supports must play a role as well. It's baffling that large segments of our society advocate policies that would weaken environmental supports when they too will be affected by them. Air pollution, water pollution, contagious diseases, no boundaries. So that was an interesting one, isn't it? It makes you think about what's happening here in Australia at the moment. And the key points, of course, are that longevity can refer to lifespan or to a combination of lifespan and health span, and that's years in good health. And both healthy habits and genes are potent factors in longevity. But one important factor often ignored, a healthy environment, including clean air, water and energy. And on that global life expectancy, I had a look at the global life expectancy table for 2026. Australia comes in 10th. Monaco is first, San Marino second, Hong Kong third, and Japan fourth. America, according to that article, certainly does come in very low down. But if we don't watch what we're doing, watch our environment and our political policies and so on, then we're going to start to drop as well. So that was an interesting one, an obvious secret to longevity that most people overlook. On Vision Australia Radio, you're listening to Healthy Minds. Now to an article from Mark Travers. He's a psychologist from Cornell University in the US. The three most common ways we undermine our happiness. Three overlooked psychological needs that profoundly shape our well-being. Despite having goals, being productive, or even being objectively successful, you might still feel dissatisfied with your life. This is because modern dissatisfaction is usually a reflection of imbalance, rather than laziness or greed. One of the most useful frameworks for better understanding this imbalance comes from humanistic psychologist Abraham Maslow's Hierarchy of Needs. It's typically depicted as a multi-level pyramid. Your most basic physiological needs are at the base, then safety, love and belonging, esteem, and finally self-actualization at the top. Although critics have rightly argued that the hierarchy isn't strictly linear, most research suggests Maslow was at least directionally correct. There are different categories of human needs that predict well-being in distinct and measurable ways. In a large study published in the Journal of Personality and Social Psychology, researchers analysed data from more than 60,000 participants across 123 countries and found that fulfilment of Maslow's needs
including basic security, belonging, and respect, independently predicted life satisfaction, and positive emotions. Importantly, fulfillment of needs higher up did not cancel out lower ones. This means that if you can't graduate from needing to feel security or belonging once you start chasing meaning. From this perspective, when people feel persistently unfulfilled, it's often because they're over-investing in one layer of needs while neglecting others. So, safety is important for meeting your self-actualization needs. Ambition is a highly celebrated trait in modern Western culture, whereas stability is strangely not. We're encouraged to take risks, pivot careers, launch businesses, and constantly level up in life. However, Maslow argued that our safety needs, such as financial stability, health security, and predictability, are a non-negotiable psychological foundation. For this reason, the nervous system will remain on high alert if that foundation is shaky, regardless of how successful or ambitious you are. Research strongly supports this idea. A study published in Science found that financial scarcity significantly reduces cognitive bandwidth. This means that when individuals feel economically insecure, their mental resources are consumed by short-term concerns. In turn, this impairs their capacity for planning and executive function. In other words, instability makes it harder to think clearly about long-term growth. What's important to note is that perceived security is what strongly predicts life satisfaction, not just income level. So it's not wealth in and of itself that matters, but rather whether you feel safe. But for most, these go hand in hand. There are still many high achievers who will attempt to pursue self-actualization, creative fulfillment, entrepreneurship, reinvention, while chronically sleep-deprived, financially anxious, or overextended. 9 times out of 10, the result of this will be burnout, disguised as dreaming big or grinding. So if you constantly feel exhausted or on edge while pursuing goals that should, for many reasons, feel meaningful to you, it might be that your safety needs are being neglected. Oftentimes, you want to reach higher, the first thing you need to do is stabilize the ground below you. Now, the next thing, belonging needs still matter in a hyper-connected world. Maslow placed love and belonging at the center of his model, not near the top. This is because human beings are profoundly social by nature, which makes belonging a need rather than a luxury. And while many are aware of how damaging loneliness is in terms of mental health, few recognize that these effects extend to physical health as well. As an analysis published in Perspectives on Psychological Science, social isolation and loneliness significantly increase the risk of premature mortality. This is comparable to smoking 15 cigarettes a day. Shockingly, the harmful impact of social isolation was stronger than obesity and physical inactivity. From this perspective, it makes sense that belonging is considered one of the more foundational human needs. Yet modern life often fragments it. Remote work reduces how much contact we have with others. Social media creates visibility, but without any real intimacy, achievement culture encourages us to place more value in competition than connection. Together, these shifts have made it possible for us to be in constant communication with others and still feel profoundly alone. In turn, when this need for belonging remains unmet, all higher pursuits start to feel hollow as well. Success feels isolating instead of meaningful, and motivation becomes brittle, both are because there's no social reinforcement behind our larger goals. Belonging isn't a popularity contest. Without it, we cannot dream of fulfilling our needs for esteem and self-actualization, because even if we succeed, it won't feel nearly as satisfying without loved ones to celebrate with. And then your esteem needs are being outsourced to external validation. Esteem sits just below self-actualization in Maslow's model. This involves both self-respect or our internal sense of self-confidence and recognition from others. In theory, esteem should fuel growth. But in practice, many people tether their esteem to unstable external metrics such as likes on social media, promotions, productivity, or even appearance.
research supports the emotional cost of this strategy. A study published in the Journal of Abnormal Child Psychology found that comparison on social media predicts depressive symptoms and lower self-esteem. The more an individual ties their self-worth to online feedback, the more volatile their emotional state becomes. It's well established that when our self-worth becomes dependent on external successes, we experience greater anxiety, defensiveness, and emotional instability. It's argued that this is because self-actualization isn't possible if esteem is extremely anchored. You might chase meaning, but if your self-worth depends on constant validation, even a small setback will feel catastrophic. This makes it important to consider whether or not your sense of self-worth feels stable when you aren't presently achieving anything. Do setbacks or plateaus feel threatening to your identity? If so, it could mean that you're pursuing goals for approval more than for meaning due to esteem, need, insecurities. A healthy, internally anchored sense of self-esteem won't eliminate your ambitions or dreams. You don't need external metrics to be successful. If anything, the science suggests that esteem will stabilize your ambitions. Remember, true fulfillment in life doesn't demand you climb endlessly upward. Instead, you only need to find balance across the layers of well-being that support who you're becoming. So when individuals feel economically insecure, their mental resources are consumed by short-term concerns. Social isolation and loneliness significantly increase the risk of premature mortality. And the more one ties their self-worth to online feedback, the more volatile their emotional state becomes. So that was an article on the most common ways we undermine our happiness. Overlooked psychological needs that profoundly shape our well-being. Well, on that note, we'll have to finish. That's all we've got time for this week. I hope you're here again next week. That completes Healthy Minds. I'm Andras Kalnins, and this program is produced in our Adelaide studios and can be heard regularly at this time here on Vision Australia Radio, VA Radio on digital, and online at varadio.org.

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Welcome to Readings from Choice magazine, recorded in the studios of 1RPH for the RPH Network. Hello everyone, I'm Penny Lee and thank you for joining me today for Readings from Choice magazine. We're continuing with the May edition and today we're going to be looking at Fuel for Thought, How to Save at the Pump in a Cost Crisis. And then I'm going to look at another article on elder financial abuse, leadership's lacking from the banking system. So let's start today from page 22, Fuel for Thought. With petrol prices skyrocketing, Liam Kennedy has some timely tips for saving at the pump. And he says, even before Australia's latest petrol price panic, the cost of filling up our cars was driving a lot of financial stress. In a Consumer Pulse survey of households that we conducted last June, 76% said they were concerned about the cost of fuel. Now, prices have jumped above normal levels as turmoil in the Middle East threatens supply and Aussie motorists rush to fill up. Motoring groups have accused some fuel retailers of profiteering, saying their prices are much higher than they should be, and have urged consumers to shop around, noting that some outlets are still keeping prices competitive. But filling up at a fair price is only part of the equation. You can put off your next servo stop a bit longer and save even more money by considering how you drive and caring for your car. Read on for our tips on how to save on fuel. Firstly, number one, think about how you drive. Are you guilty of being a little heavy-footed on the accelerator? Easing back on the pedals is just one of a range of practices that you can adopt to save on fuel. Changing your driving style is one of the most effective ways to improve your car's fuel economy, says Alex Forrest, Vehicles and Fuels Manager at Western Australia's Royal Automobile Club. Think of the accelerator as a tap. The more you press it down, the more fuel you'll send to the engine to be burnt, he adds. Relax a bit as you drive, advises Dr. Ian Jeffries, Principal Economic and Affordability Specialist at the Royal Automobile Club of Queensland, the RACQ. Smooth out the drive and drive steadily, avoiding any harsh acceleration or hard braking. It also pays to avoid driving at times when traffic is congested. Cars tend to use more fuel when moving in a stop-start fashion, such as in bumper-to-bumper traffic. Once you've reached your destination, it's a good idea to shut the engine off, even if you're only stopping for a short time. Modern cars don't need to be warmed up. It just wastes fuel, says James Williams, the head of policy at the Royal Automobile Club of Victoria, the RACV. By having the engine switched off, even for a short period, you will save more fuel than is lost in restarting the engine, and the increased wear and tear from this is negligible. There's also a careful but beneficial balance that you can strike between running the air conditioning and rolling down windows that could leave more in your wallet. Running a car aircon causes it to work harder and use more fuel. So if you want to cool off, it's usually better to crack a window instead. But when a car's travelling at 80 kilometres per hour or more, the aerodynamic drag caused by an open window will cause more stress on the engine than running the air conditioning, leading to less juice in the tank. Manual versus automatic. When we asked Choice members for tips to save on fuel, some recommended driving a manual, suggesting automatic cars were less economical. This is true of older vehicles, such as those from the 1980s, 90s and early 2000s, which had less advanced automatic transmissions that sapped more of the engine's power, says Alex Forrest. The availability now of more modern auto transmission designs, such as dual clutch and continuously variable transmissions, have helped automatic vehicles become much more efficient. Ian Jeffries agrees that manual cars don't automatically take the title of the most economical vehicles, but argues it can be easier to drive more efficiently with your hand on the gear stick. In a manual car, it's very clear which gear you're in and you are in control, he says. You want to be getting into as high a gear as possible to save fuel. Now, number two. On top of the general maintenance, there are several specific tips that can pay dividends at the bowser. One is to unload unnecessary items from your car.
the NRMA found loading a vehicle to its maximum rated weight will lead to it using 24% more fuel. If you're a golfer or scuba diver, get your gear out of the boot. Put it in the garage, advises Peter Cowrie, a spokesperson for the New South Wales-based motorist group. The NRMA also found keeping your car's tyres inflated at the right pressure will reduce rolling resistance and fuel consumption by around 2%. You can usually find the recommended pressure for your tyres written on the driver's door jamb or in your owner's manual. Ian Jeffries says removing any car add-ons when you don't need them will also reduce resistance. If you don't need the roof racks, take them off, he advises. These sorts of things will increase drag and increase your fuel uses. And the third tip to save on fuel, number three, fuel apps and websites. Browsing your local Bowsers before filling up is a great way to avoid spending more than you have to, as prices can vary hugely, even between outlets in the same town or suburb. Using the New South Wales Fuel Check platform, Choice found a difference of over 20 cents per litre in the cost of unleaded 91 petrol on the same day between two Sydney service stations, 7 minutes drive apart. So shop around to find the cheapest deal using one of the various apps and websites that let you compare prices at retailers near you. And here's a Choice tip. Independent service stations tend to be cheaper than major chains, although this advice may not apply in times of unusual price volatility and supply concerns. And fuel comparison tools, there are over 40 free fuel price apps and websites operating in Australia with different platforms servicing different parts of the country. So wherever you are, there should be an app or website that will let you compare the going rates for different fuel types near you. And there's a box of information on this page, which I'll read shortly, which is how to compare fuel prices in each state and territory. In most states and territories, these comparison services draw their prices from a government database that retailers are required to report to. We've previously found these services to be most accurate. Some states and territories with databases also have their own government-run apps or websites. Others have a list of third-party apps or websites that receive data from their respective fuel reporting schemes. Some other non-government apps use crowdsourced data, so you're relying on other motorists to update the price information being displayed. Now, I'll go over to this box here on page 24, how to compare fuel prices in each state and territory. Firstly, New South Wales has a government-run database, app and website, and it is fuelcheck, one word, fuelcheck.newsouthwales.gov.au/app. Third-party services are also available. In the ACT, service stations are mostly included on New South Wales's Fuel Check app and website, but third-party services are also available. And in Victoria, there's a government-run database and app showing prices, and that's service.vic.gov.au/find-services/transport-and-driving/servo-saver. I'm sorry, that is incredibly long. I'll just run through it quickly. It's service.vic.gov.au/find-services/transport-and-driving, and then a /servo-saver. Third-party services are also available. In Tasmania, there's a government-run database, app and website, fuelcheck.tas.gov.au/app, and third-party services also available there. And Western Australia, the government-run database and website is fuelwatch.wa.gov.au. And there are also third-party services available in WA. For the Northern Territory, there's a government-run database and website, which is MyFuelNT, one word, myfuelnt.nt.gov.au. And again, third-party services are available. South Australia, a government-run database and a list of third-party apps that display this data.
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Oh no, let me read that again. CB advice / fuel pricing - apps and websites. In Queensland, there is a government-run database and data is provided to third-party apps and websites, including RACQ, Petrol Spy, Motor Mouth, and Fuel Radar. My goodness, that's quite detailed. Now, let's go on to the fourth tip on how to save fuel. Number four, get to know your city's price cycle. Outside of times of unusual price volatility, petrol prices go up and down in a relatively predictable pattern in Australia's largest cities: Sydney, Melbourne, Brisbane, Adelaide, and Perth. Similar sequences have also been observed in some neighbouring regional areas. This is the petrol price cycle. Diesel prices tend not to move in this way, and it can make a big difference on how you pay at the pump. If you're in one of the largest, well, the five largest capitals, you can observe your city's cycle by checking the ACCC's petrol price cycle page at acccc.gov.au/consumers/petrol-and-fuel/petrol-prices-cycles in the five largest cities. The consumer regulator updates this resource three times a week, telling you where your city's cycle is up to and providing buying advice. The petrol price cycle can either help you save money on fuel or leave you absolutely exposed if you fill up at the wrong point, explains Peter Cowrie from the NRMA. If you live in a city with a petrol price cycle, you can save by filling up towards the end of the cheap or lower part of the cycle. Ian Jeffries says this is the time to be comparing local prices. It's in the cheap phase, moving into the price hike phase, where the best deals can be found, says Jeffries. You really want to be watching the cycle in your city and making sure that when you're moving into the price hike phase, you've got a full tank of fuel. You can sign up for alerts to let you know when it's a good time in your area to buy fuel via most price apps and websites. And the fifth tip on how to save on fuel, consider a more efficient vehicle. 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

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If you do decide an EV is for you, you'll be able to compare models with our electric vehicle review, which I read on last week's program of Choice magazine, and it's on page 67 of this May issue of Choice. And there you can see which are the quickest to charge, have the longest range, and are the cheapest to run. Once you're running on battery power, you can employ the same tips for saving fuel, such as careful driving and removing unnecessary items from your car to conserve your new vehicle's battery. And there is a box on this page as well, which is, why do we have petrol price cycles? That's a good question. When in operation, the petrol price cycle doesn't mirror changes in wholesale costs, but is driven by retailer strategies in bigger cities. Retailers seem to adopt these practices in districts where they're competing against lots of other service stations and want to get a competitive edge. In these areas, the prices that you pay at the bowser at the bottom of the cycle tends to be close to the wholesale price and can even be below the average costs borne by the retailer to supply the petrol. This means the price cycle can deliver good deals to consumers buying at the right time, especially compared to regional areas where petrol prices are usually higher and more heavily influenced by international factors. But it also means retailers' margins get squeezed, so they'll start to raise the price after a period of time. This increase happens more slowly in the areas with the most retailers, where businesses are cautious about raising prices too quickly and being undercut by the rest of the market. Prices will rise to a certain point until some retailers start cutting them again to gain an edge on the competition and attract more customers. Desire to compete leads other retailers to follow suit until the bowser price falls back closer to the wholesale rate, which is back to the beginning of the cycle, where they will stay until retailers start looking for higher margins again. While petrol price cycles in Perth and Adelaide are shorter, 1 and 2 weeks respectively, it usually takes around 5 weeks for prices in Sydney, Melbourne and Brisbane to go from their low point to a high and back again. Gosh, it all seems very confusing. And that concludes the article on fuel prices. It's called Fuel for Thought. With petrol prices skyrocketing, Liam Kennedy has some timely tips for saving at the pump. And these are the need-to-know points from this article by Liam Kennedy. Firstly, fuel costs can change suddenly, but there are ways you can save when prices are high. Second point, making changes to how you drive and the way you use and care for your car can help you spend less at the pump. And the final point, shopping around for the lowest prices, paying attention to cost cycles, and considering a more efficient vehicle are also ways to save. Right, so that's Fuel for Thought from page 22 of the May issue of Choice. And thank you for joining us today. I'm Penny Lee. I'm reading from Choice magazine, and we're recording this program in the studios of 1RPH in Canberra for the Radio Reading Network. And now, as promised, we're going to look at elder abuse and banking. This article, which is on page 29 of the May issue of Choice, is called Banking Bad. A parliamentary inquiry finds that most banks aren't doing their part to stop financial elder abuse. And this report is by Andy Cole-Morgan, who says, financial elder abuse is a major problem in Australia. Most of the perpetrators are the grown children of the victims. The Banking Code of Practice confers a duty on banks to be on the lookout for signs of financial elder abuse.
For instance, when a

0: child of an elderly person, asks them to act as guarantor for a loan and legal advice is not obtained. The code requires that the guarantee document is signed by the parent without the child present. The guarantor is also asked to consider what they're getting into for 3 days before the agreement is signed. The Australian Banking Association, the ABA, the peak industry body representing banks, writes and publishes the code and has also instructed its members that they have a critical role to play in preventing financial abuse through power of attorney arrangements, where children take control of their parents' financial assets. These legal instruments are all too easily weaponized against the parents who sign off on them. But the problem with the Banking Code of Practice is that it's strictly voluntary. The ABA encourages members, which includes all major banks and most smaller ones, to follow it. But there is no real punishment for those that don't. And on page 30, elder financial abuse costing billions. Financial elder abuse can range from using a parent's credit card for personal expenses to taking control of their home through psychological coercion, with many other examples in between. The most common form is when the perpetrator, usually the victim's child, pressures the older person into loaning them or giving them money or into signing over a home or other significant asset. Another form of financial abuse might be when an adult child doesn't honour an agreement to contribute to rent, food, or aged care expenses. According to a 2021 study conducted by the federal government's Australian Institute of Family Studies, men and women over 65 experience financial abuse in roughly equal measure. It affects about 2% of this age group. The study found that this translated to between 67,500 and 100,100 senior Australians having experienced some form of financial abuse in the 6 months prior to the reporting period. A large-scale 2024 parliamentary inquiry into financial elder abuse found that banks should be on the forefront of preventing it. Its final report estimated that the social and financial costs run to several billion dollars every year. And financial elder abuse is a growing problem. The latest Australian Bureau of Statistics numbers indicate there were 4.4 million Australians aged 65 or older as of 2022, a number that's expected to more than double by mid-century. In June 2024, Australia's Age Discrimination Commissioner, Robert Fitzgerald, warned that lawmakers should take a fresher look at power of attorney arrangements. With the largest intergenerational wealth transfer in Australia expected to take place in the coming decades, urgent reform to enduring power of attorney laws is needed to prevent the financial abuse of older persons and make it easier for people to be educated about their rights and responsibilities under these documents, Fitzgerald said. Poor code compliance. The Banking Code of Practice may be voluntary, but once a bank signs up to it, they're technically, but not legally, obligated to comply. The lack of legal enforcement is a critical factor. In February this year, the body tasked with making sure banks follow the code, the Banking Code Compliance Committee, the BCCC, reported that only 23 of 88 banks it reviewed have adequate information about financial elder abuse online or a dedicated webpage. Financial elder abuse frequently occurs out of sight, and many cases go unreported because people may feel ashamed, fearful, or may not even realise it is happening, says BCCC Chair Ian Govey. Clear, accessible information on the issue matters. It can help customers, carers, and the wider community understand risks, recognise concerns, and know where to seek help. The customer-owned Banking Code Compliance Committee, the COBCCC, also took part in the review, since its code of practice also calls for banks to be vigilant for signs of abuse. Chair Danielle Press says financial elder abuse is complex and older Australians deserve meaningful protections that uphold their dignity and rights. She also called for information and guidance to be supported by robust internal systems, staff training, and procedures that enable banks to actively identify, prevent, and respond to abuse. No banks named and shamed. But neither committee recommended banks be held accountable following the report. Instead, they encouraged all banks to reflect on their current practices and consider ways to strengthen the protection and support that they offer to older customers experiencing vulnerability. The BCCC doesn't have the power to issue fines, but will call banks out publicly for serious breaches of the code and issue formal warnings. Such sanctions, however, probably go unnoticed by most bank customers unless they're in the habit of reading BCCC announcements. In July 2024, for instance, the BCCC sanctioned ANZ Bank for continuing to charge fees to people who had died and for being aware of the issue but not taking action to stop it for a year. In January 2025, it named and shamed Bank of Queensland for also overlooking the fact that the accounts they were charging fees to belonged to people who were no longer alive. The 65 banks that lacked adequate information and guidance on how to spot and deal with financial elder abuse were not named in the BCCC report. Abuse enabled by online banking. National Seniors Australia CEO Chris Grice tells Choice that the transition to digital banking has made financial elder abuse easier to perpetrate. As the institutions where financial elder abuse can happen within their doors, banks do have a responsibility to help prevent elder abuse, though this doesn't fall on their shoulders entirely, Grice says. Financial elder abuse can also happen within people's own homes and residential aged care settings, for example. This is one of the concerns with the loss of face-to-face banking services due to branch closures or the transition to tellerless branches with only concierges to direct customers to ATMs. Bank tellers are trained and do an excellent job under challenging circumstances to recognise signs of financial elder abuse, such as coerced signatures on loans. These signs are hard to identify online. CEO of advocacy organisation Council on the Ageing, Patricia Sparrow, says financial abuse is one of the most common and damaging forms that elder abuse can take. And while not limited to older people, we know it affects millions of Australians and costs the economy $11 billion a year. That scale alone is enough to drive stronger preventative action. Banks and financial institutions have a clear responsibility to help stop this harm before it happens by identifying suspicious activity, responding to unauthorised transactions, strengthening account security, and ensuring safe and independent access for older people to manage their money, Sparrow says. The personal and familial nature of financial elder abuse, which is the third most common form behind psychological abuse and neglect, makes it a particularly hurtful crime, says National Seniors Australia Grice. As opposed to scams that are committed by strangers, financial abuse often involves a person in a position of trust, coercing or forcing an older person to sign over assets or to change a will or power of attorney, stealing money or taking credit cards, Grice says. Older people fall victim because they don't expect a loved one to take advantage of them, can't stop it, or are too embarrassed to seek help. It's incredibly sad, and financial loss in later life is particularly devastating. And that concludes the article. And how to seek help from this box. If you or someone you know may be experiencing financial elder abuse, here are some resources and support services. Firstly, Government National Elder Abuse Phone Line, which is 1800 353 374. And that's, again, that's 1800 353 374. It's actually 1800 Elder Help, if you look at the letters on the keyboard. Older Persons Advocacy Network, and their address is opan.org.au or 1800 700 600. And the final one is Elder Abuse Action Australia. That's eaaa.org.au or 1800 960 026. And that number again for Elder Abuse Action Australia, 1800 960 026. And that concludes that article from page 29 of the May issue of Choice, Banking Bad, A parliamentary inquiry finds that most banks aren't doing their part to stop financial elder abuse. And this report was by Andy Cole Morgan. And that's all we have time for in today's program. Thank you for listening in. I'm Penny Lee. I hope it's been helpful and useful for you. I've been recording this program of readings from Choice Magazine in the studios of 1RPH in Canberra for the Radio Reading Network.
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I'm Michael Thomas and I'll be your reader today. The information provided in this program does not constitute financial product advice, and listeners should consider obtaining independent advice before making any financial decisions. No responsibility is accepted for any loss arising, including due to negligence, from anyone acting or refraining from acting as a result of this program. Our first item comes from page 74 and 75 of Money Magazine. It's titled, The Case for Cash, Why Patience is a Portfolio Decision Before It is a Character Trait, and it's written by Zach Riaz. Through 2006 and 2007, as credit spreads compressed and equity markets advanced, Seth Klarman's Bopos Group was holding between 40% and 50% of its assets in cash. Bopos was a Boston fund known for its patience and its secrecy in roughly equal measure. At the time, the patience was costing it. Clients wrote, consultants expressed concern. The fund's relative performance measured against benchmarks that were fully invested and rising was uncomfortable. Klarman's response in his letter to investors was to restate the principle he had held since the fund's founding to require full investment at all times, is to remove an important tool from the portfolio. The ability to wait patiently for compelling opportunities that may arise in the future. This was not a popular position. It required clients to accept years of lag to listen to peers discussing the returns on investments that Bopos had declined to make, and to trust that the explanations, we do not see adequate compensation for the risk, was something other than an excuse. Many funds that held large cash positions in 2006 and 2007 were making a forecast that the market would fall. And soon, Klarman was making something different. He was making a pricing judgment. The available alternatives at prevailing prices did not clear his hurdle. Nothing about that judgment required knowing when markets would correct. It would require only an honest assessment of what was on offer. When the crisis arrived, the criticism stopped. Through 2008 and 2009, Bopos deployed its reserves into distressed debt that had fallen to fractions of face value. Klarman bought CIT Group bonds at 65 cents on the dollar, generating a yield of 15%. As the situation resolved, those bonds converted to securities worth 80 cents on the dollar. The discomfort of the preceding 2 years had not been an error. It had been the price of admission. Bopos was not the only institution absorbing that criticism. By the summer of 2007, the consensus view on Warren Buffett had hardened into something close to pity. Berkshire Hathaway was sitting on more than $40 billion in cash and treasury bills, a figure that attracted regular commentary in the financial press, none of it flattering. The market was in its fifth year of sustained advance. A new generation of investors had concluded, not unreasonably, that the old man from Omaha had been left behind by a world that moved faster than he did. The question asked at shareholder meetings, in research notes, in the hallways of investment conferences was always a version of the same thing. What was he waiting for? The cash was earning almost nothing. He did not appear especially troubled by the question. In September 2008, 8 days after Lehman Brothers filed for bankruptcy, Goldman Sachs placed a call to Omaha. The investment bank needed capital. Markets had seized. The terms were available only to someone who could write a check large enough to matter without first becoming a seller. 10% on $5 billion in preferred shares plus warrants on a further $5 billion in common stock at a fixed price. Berkshire's preferred shares alone would pay Goldman $500 million a year. Buffett later noted with evident satisfaction that the arrangement was producing roughly $1.4 million a day. The lazy cash pile was not laziness at all. It was the funding instrument for the terms of a crisis, terms available only to someone who had spent years enduring the charge that they were not doing enough with their money.
There is an asymmetry in how cash is judged that shapes all conversation investment committees have about it in practice. When cash lags a rising market, the accountability is immediate. The attribution report shows the drag. The consultant's question, politely phrased, unmistakably pointed, arrives in the next quarterly review. Why are we paying fees for this? What is the redeployment plan? The manager must answer specifically in writing for the visible cost of patience. When a fully invested portfolio falls alongside the market, the conversation is different, in kind, not merely in degree. The language shifts. Markets were down broadly. The strategy behaved as expected in a difficult environment. We stayed the course. The loss is shared across the industry, and what is shared is absorbed differently from what is singular. Nobody writes a pointed letter demanding to know why the manager owned what the index owned when the index fell 30%. Being fully invested is not a virtue, it is a choice, and a choice with costs that are real but deferred. Under the heading Cash Has a Cost, the premium cash exacts is real and should be acknowledged without flinching. The foregone return of not owning the next best alternative plus whatever purchasing power inflation erodes. In a portfolio holding 10% in cash at 4% against a risk asset returning 12%, the drag for the year is approximately 80 basis points. That number belongs in every committee discussion that raises the subject. But the ledger has a second side that really appears in attribution reports. If the same risk asset falls 20%, the portfolio with cash avoids 2 percentage points of loss. More than that, it retains the capacity to act. It can buy more of the same asset at lower prices or take advantage of dislocations elsewhere without first needing to raise liquidity by selling something else at a loss. The question is not whether cash outperforms. It is whether the option to act valued honestly is worth the premium paid to hold it. When alternatives offer generous compensation for their downside, when entry terms are compelling and the dispersion of outcomes is narrow, the option is less valuable. Own the assets. When alternatives offer thin compensation for wide uncertainty, when crowded positioning makes exits unreliable and correlations are likely to rise under stress, the option becomes more valuable. Hold cash. And so we now look at three funds to watch. The first one is Better Shares Australian High Interest Cash ETF with an ASX code of AAA. This ETF aims to generate attractive income on cash deposits with income paid monthly at a rate competitive with at-call bank account deposits and term deposits. Number two, ANAC 1-3 month US Treasury Bond ETF with a code TBIL listed in the USA. The ETF invests a portfolio of US dollar denominated treasury bills issued by the US government with a maturity ranging from 1 to 3 months, which move in line with short-term US interest rates. US treasuries are high credit quality and one of the most liquid securities. And number three, Capstream Absolute Return Income Fund. This fund is a managed global fixed income fund with the aim of providing a steady stream of income and capital stability. It's designed to deliver capital stability through an actively managed, unleveraged portfolio of fixed income investments. And that item on pages 74 and 75 was titled The Case for Cash, Why Patience is a Portfolio Decision Before It is a Character Trait. And it was written by Zach Riaz. Our next item comes from pages 12 and 13. It's titled Betting Side Rocked by Insider Trading Scandals, and it's been written by Ryan Johnson. Taylor Swift and Travis Kelce may not know it, but somewhere on the internet, their love life has already been priced at 45 cents in the dollar. On Polymarket, the crypto-fueled prediction market where users trade on anything and everything
from elections to celebrity engagements, a punter can watch romance, war and politics flicker across a graph like stocks on a trading desk. Will Taylor Swift and Travis Kelce get married by June the 30th? A 45% chance, says one TikToker, before arriving at the sort of conclusion that leaves a regulator adjusting a sweaty collar. Why doesn't Taylor just bet on herself and double her money? That in more traditional markets would be called insider trading, and is exactly the kind of behaviour Polymarket, which is backed by investors such as Donald Trump Jr. and Peter Thiel, says it's trying to stamp out. In March, CNN reported that one trader made nearly US $1 million or $1.3 million Australian from bets that correctly predicted US and Israeli action against Iran. The dozens of bets were said to have a 93% hit rate. That followed another eyebrow-raising trade. A trader placed a US$36,000 or $50,000 Australian on the removal of Venezuelan President Nicolas Maduro, then a 7% chance on Polymarket. Hours later, a US-led operation captured Maduro and the trader walked away with about US$432,000 or $610,000 Australian. Polymarket has since updated its rules to make clear that users cannot trade on contracts if they possess confidential information or can influence an event outcome. That would include athletes, but also company executives, policymakers, and anyone else with the power to move the result or know it in advance. Polymarket is now blocked or restricted in more than 30 countries, but regulatory barriers have hardly stopped determined punters, many of whom have turned to VPNs to make it appear they are logging in from overseas. In Australia, the Australian Communications and Media Authority, or ACMA, moved against the site, finding it was offering an online wagering service without a local licence. ACMA's in-house research found Polymarket drew about 1.88 million visits from Australia in 6 months, a sign of just how much local interest is attracted before regulators stepped in. That interest is taking hold in a country already overwhelmed by gambling harm, where Australians lose more to gambling per person than anyone else on earth. That is what makes Polymarket more than just another weird internet curiosity. It is gambling which leads to bankruptcy, isolation, and sometimes death, and is tapping into the culture of Australia's most impressionable and vulnerable, and then the insider trading scandal makes it darker still. Ordinary gambling already trades on false hope. A market tainted by inside information is a rigged table where some players are not guessing, disadvantaged those doing the right thing. On March the 21st, Polymarket accounts placed US$70,000 or $98,930 Australian on a US-Iran ceasefire occurring by the end of the month, despite the market assigning it just a 6% probability. As of writing, a shaky ceasefire has occurred. If the US$820,000 or 1.158 million Australian wager on that outcome ultimately pales out, it will once again raise uncomfortable questions about who knew what and when. And that item, which was titled Betting Side Rocked by Insider Trading Scandals, was on page 12 and 13 and was written by Ryan Johnson. On Vision Australia Radio and across the Reading Radio Network, you're listening to selected readings from the May 2026 issue of Money Magazine. And now we turn to page 26, to that part of the magazine known as Ask Paul. This is where readers send in an email or a letter to Paul about their own financial situation and seeking advice from Paul. And the first letter comes from Lana. She's worried about how inheriting $1 million will affect her age pension. The title of the item is The Inheritance Will Make a Big Difference to Your Lifestyle. And this is Lana's question to Paul. Hi Paul, my husband and I are on the age pension. I am 75 and he is 76.
We own our own home but have no savings and we're struggling a bit. My husband is not well and is on a lot of medication. I have a chance to inherit $1 million. Would it be wise to go with the inheritance and give up the pension? I do not know which way to go. And this is Paul's response. Wise? Goodness, Lana, it would be crazy not to go with the $1 million inheritance. You have already told me your husband is unwell and you are struggling a bit. Let's ignore the entire issue of investing the money, although it would be pretty silly not to at least invest in safe bank term deposits earning, say, 4.5% and generating $45,000 a year. Split between you and your husband, this would come to you tax-free and is close to the full-age pension for a home-owning couple. But this does not include any supplements. Now, I do realise you're thinking about other benefits, such as health, house rates, and so on. But don't forget, you can still get a part pension with assets of up to $1.085 million Australian. Under the income test, you can earn $104,020 before a part pension cuts out. There is no real debate here. The $1 million is yours. You can easily fund a lot of health care for $1 million. Let me be silly because I think it will help. Let's say you don't even bother investing the money, which would be a bad idea, and spend $100,000 a year each doing things you have always wanted to do. How about a luxury cruise with excellent health services on board for your husband? In a bit over 6 years, you could spend about $600,000. This then puts you below the asset test, which is $481,500. This cut-off level will increase with inflation. So you've had a far better life with no need to struggle for 6 years, then you are where you are now, with a full pension and some $400,000 that you can use as you wish. Lana, I respect people who value our not perfect but world-class pension system. But I cannot be any clearer. It would be a bad idea not to take the $1 million. I'm going to repeat myself. You will get part pension anyway with $1 million. Give yourself and your husband a break from struggling. Improve your house if you wish. Pay for the best medical care you can pay for. Nursing support at home if you want. And have fun. Worst case scenario is that you spend the money down to the assets test level. Regain your full pension and still have some $480,000 to improve your lifestyle beyond the age pension. I do hope this makes sense, Lana. Take the inheritance. I wish you and your husband all the best. Please send us here at Money a photo of you on a cruise or doing something you enjoy. And that item on page 26 was titled The Inheritance Will Make a Big Difference to Your Lifestyle. Also on page 26, we have another letter, and this one comes from Josie, and she is considering switching super funds and wants to make sure she covers all bases. And the item is titled Keep Investments Simple and Low Cost. This is her question to Paul. Hi Paul, I'm reviewing my superannuation and considering switching to a low-cost industry fund. The fund recommended by my financial advisor has delivered lower than expected returns and the ongoing advice fees are relatively high. Given the current market conditions, would there be any disadvantage in switching funds now while markets are down? Or would you recommend waiting until the market stabilises? I'd also appreciate your view on whether there are any other considerations I should factor in before making the change. And this is Paul's response. Interesting question, Josie. We all have biases, but after more than 40 years as a director and investment committee member of several investment organisations, I'm firmly on the side of low fees. There is much research to support this view. As I say, often fees are certain, performance is not. So whether it is a large low-cost industry or non-industry fund, I'm relaxed. All large managers will offer various investment options, growth, balance, conservative, and so on. These will hold quite similar assets and asset allocation, meaning a similar percentage in shares, property, and so on. Clearly, you would look at a long-term performance,
customer service reviews, and of course fees. You would need to think about whether your advisor is providing extra value beyond picking a fund. Personally, I'm very happy to pay an advisor professional fees for expert technical advice, but in my case, I prefer to keep investments simple and low cost. In terms of switching, what you must check is the time this takes. As well as research into active versus low cost managers, there is also strong evidence that if you miss big market moves upwards, it can really impact returns. I've got no idea what will happen globally, but an outbreak of peace, for example, could see a very big market rise. If you decide to proceed, do check out how long you will have to be out of the market. And that item on page 26 was titled Keep Investment Simple and Low Cost. Over the page to page 27, and our final letter comes from Hayden. Hayden wants advice on how to best invest for his children, and the item is titled Setting Up Your Children for the Future is a Great Way to Go. And this is Hayden's question. Hi Paul, what is the best option to invest for our children's education? In the past, my folks had a specific education saving investment set up for me and my brother. This does not appear to be an option with the major providers that I can find. So far, we have looked at ETFs, bonds set up in each child's name, such that we can claim the tax benefits, and simply setting up an offset account on our mortgage, which saves us in interest but doesn't have a growth option like investing. Are there better managed options we can investigate? We are looking to start with $20,000 or $10,000 per child plus monthly contributions, and we're not anticipating redrawing for a minimum of 5 years when the eldest starts high school. P.S. Our financial advisor was not much help for this one. And this is Paul's response. I'm not impressed with your advisor, Hayden. Investing for children may not make an advisor much in the way of fees, but it is a wonderful conversation. We're talking about setting children up with money for the future, but more importantly, starting a conversation about saving, investing, compound interest, and overall financial literacy, one of the best skills we can give kids and grandkids. This is a personal view, but with our kids and now grandkids, we prefer to invest as trustees for them using low-cost ETFs. Another option my wife and I like is listed funds such as Future Generation Global or Future Generation Australia. What I like about these two funds is that the board and managers work on a pro bono basis, and 1% per annum of net assets is donated to youth mental health. Maybe this is an opportunity to teach your kids about something that is responsible, or for those of us who have done okay with money to help others. Our government cannot do everything. A final idea, and one where I'm totally biased, is Fund Later, a product offered by InvestSmart. My bias is that I chair the company and own shares in it, but I think it is a great idea. We've done this for our four little granddaughters. You invest $4,000 into Fund Later. We choose the ethical option, and InvestSmart adds $6,000. This is paid back in $300 monthly amounts over 20 months. There is no interest, but there is a monthly account fee. Once the app shows the four accounts is good, and while the little ones are too young to be involved, I do enjoy showing our adult kids how the grandkids' money is doing. Extra money can be added at any time, such as birthdays, or you add another $4,000 and off you go again. Clever idea, I wish I had thought of it. Sure, bonds are also a simple option. The real point here is no matter which way you go, you are doing something, and that is the real issue. My parents did this for me and my sister, and the money helped hugely with starting my business when I was in my late 20s. It was also a topic of conversation over the dinner table a few times a year and developed my interest in money, which became my career. And that item on page 27 was titled Setting Up Your Children for the Future is a Great Way to Go. And that completes our readings from the 2026 issue of Money Magazine. 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
5: G'day gardeners, and welcome to today's episode of Our Aussie Gardens, brought to you from the Perth studios of Vision Australia Radio. I'm Sandra Martin, and today I'm joined by Kim Rosenblum and Esther Hanbury. And our first item is going to be read for us by Kim.
6: This article is from A to Z Houseplants by Jane Bland and William Davidson, published in 1995, pages 62 to 63. Chlorophytum commissum, or spider plant, St. Bernard's lily, or ribbon plant. The green and cream grassy foliage of the spider plant is extremely popular. This must be because it is extremely easy to grow and the fact that new plants are so easy to raise from the natural plantlets that are produced on long stalks as the plants mature. When they have grown to a reasonable size, the plantlets begin to form roots at their base even though they are only suspended in the atmosphere. After these roots have developed, the plantlets can be removed from the parent and simply pushed direct into small pots filled with houseplant potting mixture. It is better to peg the small plantlets down in the potting soil while they are still attached to the parent plant and to cut them away when they have obviously rooted. Varieties and purchasing. Spider plants are usually sold in small pots and they are cheap, cheerful and easy to grow. Selecting a plant is a question of looking for the cleanest and most fresh-looking plant on display. It is sensible to check among the central leaves for pests, such as aphids, which have a particular fondness for the spider plant. C. commissum variegatum is the only variety worth keeping. It is sometimes given the common name St. Bernard's lily, as well as the spider plant. Pests and diseases. Aphids. These are the main pests which bother the spider plant. Leaves that are attacked bear pit marks produced by the probing creatures. Inspect the central leaves regularly, pick off the adults immediately, and spray with a soapy solution. If the trouble persists, use pyrethrum, permethrum, or resemethrin. Symphilids, commonly named springtails on account of their dancing motions on the surface of the soil when the plant is watered. Symphilids are not harmful to the plant. They often present on plants when the soil is musty and very wet. They can be killed if necessary by drenching the soil with malathione. Underwatering. Inadequate watering or insufficient nourishment may cause browning. Mealybug. Spider plants can suffer from these common little white pests. They are destructive and can cause the plant to wilt, shed leaves, and eventually die if left untreated. The bugs are easy to recognise as tiny pale lumps with a cottony casing sitting on the leaves. Spraying with water is an effective treatment. A better remedy is to sponge the leaves with methylated spirits. Alternatively, spray with malathion. Cyarid fly. These pests, better known as fungus gnats, are found in the soil if it is very wet. Again, they are not at all harmful, though they may be irritating and unsightly. If you wish to get rid of them, this is easily done by soaking malathion into the soil. Ideal conditions. Light and position. Good light is required if these plants are to retain their colouring and not become thin and wispy, but very strong light can damage the leaves. Protect the plants too from cold drafts, especially if they are placed on a windowsill. Temperature range. These plants thrive at normal room temperatures in the range 10 to 18 degrees centigrade or 50 to 65 degrees Fahrenheit. They will not do well if the temperature is allowed to drop below 7 degrees centigrade or 45 degrees Fahrenheit. Watering. The spider plant is easy to water by any method and likes a lot of water in the growing period. In the rest period, water more moderately, allowing the top layer of soil to dry out between waterings. Feeding. Feed fortnightly throughout the year with a good liquid fertiliser, especially once the plant has started to produce plantlets. Without feeding, the tops of the leaves will quickly turn brown, marring the appearance of the plant and retarding its growth. Seasonal care. In general, this is an easy plant to care for, but remember to water it less in the rest period and to protect it from direct sunlight and sudden drops in temperature. New plants can be grown at any time in one of two ways. Either cut off the plantlets when their leaves are 5 to 7.5 centimetres, 2 to 3 inches long, place them in a jar of water until the roots are 2.5 centimetres or 1 inch long, and then pot them. Alternatively, put the plantlets into soil and leave them attached to the mother plant until they take root. Soil. Use a soil-based mixture for potting and make sure there is enough space around the plant for the growth of its thick, fleshy roots. Place the root ball about 2.5 centimetres or 1 inch below the rim of the pot. Repot in a larger pot whenever the roots force the soil to the rim. And that was Chlorophytum commissum, or spider plant, St. Bernard's lily, or ribbon plant, from A to Z of Houseplants by Jane Bland and William Davidson, published 1995, pages 62 to 63.
5: And now here's Esther.
7: From the book Step by Step Veg Patch by Lucy Chamberlain, published 2017, on page 18 and 19, Growing in Raised Beds. If you have enough space outside, raised beds are excellent for growing fruits, vegetables and herbs and can make an attractive addition to the garden. Their raised level allows you to easily and comfortably reach your crop for weeding, maintenance and harvesting, while the additional height also helps the soil to warm up rapidly in spring, naturally extending the growing season by a precious few weeks. Many raised beds are quick and simple to build and can be constructed from a variety of materials such as wood sleepers or concrete blocks. The benefits of beds. Growing in raised beds rather than in the open ground allows you greater control over the growing conditions of your crops. When creating a new bed or renovating an old one, you can fill it with fresh, rich soil. But even in subsequent years, it will be easy to improve the soil to suit your crops. It is far easier to control the pH of a contained area of soil, so crops such as brassicas, which require a slightly alkaline environment, can be easily accommodated. The raised height of the bed also makes it easier to dig it over and remove stones, which is ideal for root crops such as carrots that will suffer in stony, compacted soil. Organic matter can be applied as necessary and there will be little wastage, unlike in a larger garden, where it may be added to areas that later become paths between beds. The elevated soil level will provide good drainage, so if your garden is usually waterlogged, then it is a great way to provide a space for herbs and other warm season plants that revel in a well-aerated plot. Bed management. However, raised beds are not without their drawbacks. The soil drains more quickly than in a ground level bed, so they will need watering more often. Ants like free-draining soil, although regular cultivation will stop them establishing, and the snails may like to gather on the bed edges. However, this means that they're easy to find. Temporary raised beds, an attractive temporary option, although only suitable for crops with shallow root systems, is to surround growing bags or wide containers with an edging frame. made from a material such as wicker. These raised beds can be constructed in different locations year on year, and once you have harvested your crops, they can be taken down and packed away to save space. Different materials and designs. It's simple to create your own raised beds, but there are kits available if your DIY skills aren't particularly polished. Think creatively when choosing your edging and invest in good quality, sturdy, durable materials. 1. DIY kits. Ready-prepared kits available in a variety of materials can be easily assembled for a neat, stylish effect. 2. Wood. Invest in some good quality hardwood timber. Ensure that it is not treated with CCA, which is toxic. Be creative. Decking, for example, makes excellent edging, while chunky pieces of wood give a more modern feel. 3. Metal. Raised beds made from metal suit a contemporary design. However, keep the soil well watered as it will be vulnerable to temperature changes. 4. Brick. Use new or recycled bricks, concrete blocks, or stone to create sturdy, long-lasting raised beds. These structures could be used to create some informal seating around the growing area and suit a cottage garden design. 5. Recycled materials. Think creatively, as materials such as used tyres can make a striking design statement. Old railway sleepers are popular, but check they are free from rot. Sleepers made from recycled plastic are also available. 6. Tiles and pavers. Slate and pavers are very attractive and can be used to edge a shallow bed. They will not support a lot of weight, though, so do not overfill. And that was Growing in Raised Beds from the Step-by-Step Veg Patch by Lucy Chamberlain.
5: And from my Facebook, posted by Irma Bowman in the Gardening Hints and Tips section. Oh, now there's a picture of a beautiful big black crow looking right into the camera. And then there's another one perched thing looking sideways. And there's a picture of a palm of a hand with 6 shiny black seeds in it. And I need to tell you that I think this is an American posting, and Cheez-Its, I presume, are these shiny black seeds, of course, which we probably don't have here in Australia. So Irma says, "Oh, I really wish they could speak. Marvin has been dropping these seeds for me on my patio. Today, after I gave him some chicken, nuts, berries, and of course his favourite Cheez-Its, he flew back to my plant hanger with a Cheez-It. He placed it in the hanging basket. He flew back to the feeder. I went to my hanging basket, and there are even more of those seeds in there right where he put the Cheez-It. Was that his way of showing me he's been leaving even more seeds than I thought? Was it his request for more Cheez-Its? Or was he just being nice and sharing a meal with me, like I have shared my meals with him? He really does brighten my day." That was from Gardening Hints and Tips from Irma Bowman from my Facebook. You're listening to Our Aussie Gardens with Esther, Kim and me, Sandra. It's lovely to have your company today. We're now about halfway through our 30-minute program, so it's time for our quote. And it comes from the book A Garden of Inspiration, Quotations for Lovers of Gardening and Growing. And we're reading from Chapter 5, The Changing Seasons. And this one's from a person called Josephine Nuis. "Anyone who thinks gardening begins in the spring and ends in the fall is missing the best part of the whole year. For gardening begins in January with the dream." So we're now into the second half of our program, and our first item is going to be read for us by Kim.
6: And this article is from Organic Gardener magazine, issue number 134, winter 2022. "Oh for a winter rose. Hellebores love shade, thrive in frosts, and have glorious flowers that appear right through winter into spring," writes Penny Woodward. Known as winter rose, also lenten and snow rose, hellebores are tough, usually low-growing plants that have found a place in all my gardens over many years. Part of the Ranunculaceae or buttercup family, I first got to know them in my early 20s while looking after a National Trust property in the Western District of Victoria. Under a cover

0: Later, when I moved closer to the coast with almost nutrient-free sandy soils, I grew the tough, taller Hellebore foetidus with huge bunches of lime green flowers with maroon lips. And now I have clumps of Hellebore orientalis and Hellebore ex hybrida of varying colours, patterns and plant sizes. Flower colours range from lime green through white, pale creams and yellows, to many different pinks and mauves, darkening to mahogany and almost black. They can be speckled, blotched and striped, and double with multiple layers of petals. Today there are hundreds of different named crosses between and within the 15 different species, but my favourites are still the mahogany and lime green shades. Growing. Winter roses thrive in cold, growing well in regions south of a line from Sydney to Perth, and in elevated and mountainous regions north of this line. They also need shade in summer, especially from hot westerly sun. They appreciate a bit of sun in winter, so are perfect for planting under deciduous trees and in out-of-the-way corners of the garden. If they are too shady, especially in winter, they may not flower. They don't like humidity, so won't grow in subtropical coastal regions like Brisbane. Plant into good composty, well-drained soil, water in well, and keep moist until the plant starts growing. Once established, hellebores tolerate quite dry soils. After flowering, cut back flower heads, feed with a slow-release certified organic fertiliser, and mulch well with lucerne hay, pea straw, or bark mulches to retain moisture and keep the soil cool in summer. At the end of summer, prune off old and dead leaves and spread some compost or worm castings around. Add a bit more mulch. To propagate new plants, dig, divide and replant in autumn. Some hellebores can also be grown from seed and are a cheaper way of obtaining more and a wider range of plants. Only buy seed you know has been cold stratified, sow in late winter, spring, and be aware they can take several months to germinate. Hellebores are not only lovely in the garden, but also make stunning picked flowers that last well in water. But don't be tempted to use as a garnish on food, as they're poisonous. And that article was Oh for a Winter Rose from Organic Gardener magazine, issue number 134, winter 2022, page 40.
1: From Gardening Australia magazine, May 2026, on page 76, we have Rethinking Rhubarb. Does red-stemmed rhubarb taste better than green-stemmed varieties? Jackie French investigates this enigmatic vegetable. One of the dictionary's definitions of rhubarb is utterances deemed to be nonsensical, and this could apply to many of the things said about this hardy vegetable that is most often treated like a fruit. The most common misconception about rhubarb is the red stem varieties taste better than green stems. So I set out to test different types of rhubarb for their flavour, along with their heat and drought hardiness and ability to crop in winter. I grew a range of red stems and some green stems. The green stems include Victoria, which has a tinge of red at its base, Riverside Giant, Glaskins Perpetual, and a few unnamed seedlings. I conducted the taste test. Finding participants was easy. Whisper rhubarb tart with ice cream, and the rhubarb loving volunteers will fill your kitchen. The result? No one could tell one variety from the other when I added a couple of drops of red food colouring. But in the dishes, where I had doubled the red food colouring, about half of the volunteers said they tasted better. Conclusion: red rhubarb varieties may look more spectacular in the veggie garden, but they are not necessarily any sweeter than their green counterparts. Forget about colour, the best tasting rhubarb is the best grown rhubarb. While thin-skinned varieties such as Riverside Giant and Glaskins Perpetual, both green, are regarded as better for eating, it's only by a small margin. What really matters is how well you feed and water your rhubarb. Coincidentally, Riverside Giant and Glaskins

0: Perpetual were also the best winter producers. Both actually grow in our New South Wales Southern Tableland winters. The red winter rhubarbs don't lose their leaves, and they also don't produce new stems until the weather warms up. We have cold winters down to 9 degrees Celsius, so the results may be different elsewhere. Crowns versus seeds. The idea that crowns, dormant roots and buds from the root system, are better than seeds for growing rhubarb is based on the assumption that because the seed has come from a plant that has gone to seed, the new plant will quickly go to seed too. Yet all my rhubarb seeds in late spring, with a week at most between each variety, whether grown from seed or crowns. If I trim the seeding stems, I get more rhubarb stems, but that's the last thing I need. It turns out those rhubarb-loving friends adore it when it's cooked by others. They're not so keen to receive an armful of rhubarb every week. Planting. Sow rhubarb seed in spring or summer, or plant crowns from autumn to spring. Give them perfect drainage, full sun in cool climates, dapple shade in temperate regions, and protection from the afternoon sun in the subtropics. Growing tips. Rhubarb likes plenty of water and tucker, but well-established rhubarb plants are one of the hardiest producers in the veggie patch. My rhubarb plants weren't fed or watered for years due to drought. They even survived 5 months of burning heat with no rain or water. My test rhubarbs now grow in an abandoned area of garden alongside a choco vine, asparagus and Jerusalem artichokes, all which endure without help from me. My verdict? While rhubarb will survive without cosseting, well-fed, well-watered rhubarb will taste better, be more tender and have thinner skin. And that was by Jackie French, Rethinking Rhubarb, from the Gardening Australia magazine, May 2026.
1: Now, a little bit more about the rhubarb cooking tips. Peel the toughest skin off the stems, chop them up, and then microwave or bake in orange juice. The pieces will keep their shape and be delicious. Adding sugar at the start of cooking helps keep rhubarb shapely too. Don't overcook rhubarb or stir it, or you'll have a tasty slush. Rhubarb becomes tender fast. My easiest rhubarb recipe? Arrange peeled, cooked rhubarb on buttery short crust pastry and sprinkle with brown sugar or caster sugar. For indulgence, add a few drops of Cointreau, orange zest or orange flower water. Bake at 200 degrees Celsius for 10 to 15 minutes until the pastry gets a hint of brown. Serve with yogurt or ice cream. Rhubarb stewed in orange juice for 5 minutes is magic on porridge or muesli. Make a big batch once a week. Then there's rhubarb trifle. Orange juice soaked cake topped by cooked rhubarb, then custard and whipped cream, and rhubarb full. Layers of rhubarb and cream in an elegant glass. And here's a little side item, tall tales and true. The Duke and Duchess of Windsor, former King Edward VIII and Wallace Simpson, are reported to have said rhubarb, rhubarb, rhubarb when dining out to pretend they had something to say to each other, just as support actors used to say rhubarb, rhubarb, rhubarb to simulate the sound of indistinct background noise without distracting the audience. The insult, talking rhubarb, is synonymous with meaningless chatter.
2: And this article is from the Sunday Gardening section of the Sunday Times, May 17th, 2026. This week, the cheeky gardener is preparing brassica beds. Before you plant a single broccoli or cabbage, my advice is simple. Get the soil bed right, because brassicas are heavy feeders and they don't forgive poor prep once the growing starts. The good news? In a no-dig system, it's simple and effective. Here's how I prep my beds at Charlie Creek. 1. Start with a clean slate. Remove any old crops and knock down weeds. You don't need to dig, just clear the surface so you're building on top of good ground. If time is on your side, lay some black plastic over the bed to germinate and then kill off weed seeds, creating what's known as a stale seed bed. 2. Aerate, don't excavate. I run a broad fork through the bed to open up the soil without disturbing its structure. This helps water, air, and roots move freely. You don't want to turn the soil, just crack it open to let everything penetrate. A garden fork is a great substitute tool for the city gardener. 3. Load it with organic matter. This is where the magic happens. I top the bed with a thick layer of compost, then add blood and bone and pelletized manure. Brassicas love nitrogen, but balanced nutrition is key for steady, healthy growth. 4. Add minerals if needed. A handful of crushed eggshells or a sprinkle of dolomite lime helps provide calcium and supports healthy development, especially important for crops like broccoli and cauliflower. 5. Mulch and let it settle. Finish with a layer of mulch to protect the soil and lock in moisture. If you've got the time, let the bed sit for a week or two before planting. Get this right and your brassicas will do most of the work themselves. So the cheeky tip of the week is feed the soil first and your plants will follow the buffet. And that article was from Sunday Gardening, section from Sunday Times, May 17th, 2026, page 32.
0: From the book Australian Gardening Guide, Gardening with Herbs, on page 16 we have an A to Z of selected herbs. Herbs to add colour to your garden, flavour to your cooking and fragrance to your home. Angelica, a hardy, fast-growing herb up to 2 metres tall, lives 2 to 3 years only, grows fast over spring, dies down to the roots in winter, prefers moist, fertile, well-drained soil, filtered sunlight and protection from strong winds. Propagate from seed in late summer for spring planting. The young stems and the leaves may be candied and used for cake decorating. Anise, an annual, slightly tender to 60 centimetres tall, requires a well-drained, fertile soil in a sunny but protected position. Propagate by seed in mid-spring. The seeds are used for flavouring cakes, bread, sweets and liqueurs. And that was from Australia Gardening Guide, Garden with Herbs, on page 16. And that was a couple of items from the selected herbs, and we'll do some more next week.
1: 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So get out there and get into your garden. Happy gardening!

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0: Good morning. You're tuned to Vision Australia Radio, broadcasting on AM at 1179 for a little while still in Melbourne and 990 in Perth. 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The time is 7:32 a.m. Welcome to the Saturday Morning Papers program for Saturday the 30th of May. My name is Mary Lou Chumper, and I'm joined this morning by my fellow readers, Max Williams. Good morning, Max.
1: Good morning, Mary Lou. Great to be with you.
0: And Lisa Scott. Morning, Lisa.
2: 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Good morning, listeners.
0: And we'll be with you from now until 10 o'clock. And during this time, we'll read two articles from Today's Saturday Age, The Weekend Australian and The Herald Sun. And at the top of the hour, we'll also break for ABC News bulletins. Looking at the articles today, the front pages, I mean, the front page of the Herald Sun has an article headed, "We're Not Spies, But We'd Like a Chinese Robot in Your Home." That article will be coming up shortly. The front page of the Age is "Brethren Instructions to Election Workers Exposed," and that article is a longer one, so Lisa and I will be sharing that. But the first article is going to be read by Max. What have you got there, Max?
1: So on the front page of the Weekend Australian, one of the lead stories is to do with productivity. It's the Productivity Chief's Call. It's titled "States Need to Come to the Rescue." It appears on the front page of the Weekend Australian, and it continues on page 4. It's an exclusive by Greg Brown and Matthew Cranston. Productivity Commission Chair Danielle Wood has urged the premiers to take on more responsibility for addressing the nation's stagnant productivity growth, including through dumping stamp duty and other inefficient taxes, arguing too much of the focus for fixing the issue was placed on the Commonwealth. Jim Chalmers' hand-picked productivity czar also said startups have valid concerns about the Albanese government's proposed overhaul of capital gains tax, and she backed bigger relief for workers to offset the increased government revenue from higher taxes on investments. In an interview with The Australian, Ms. Wood played down business concerns that the proposed reforms to the CGT and trusts would be bad for productivity, arguing the budget would be viewed as a whole, including a $3.5 billion package to encourage investment and commitments to cutting red tape. "I think people have underplayed the importance of the productivity package," she said. With key regulatory reforms outlined in the budget, depending on support from state and territory governments, Ms. Wood said many of the fixes to stagnating productivity were in the hands of premiers and first ministers. She said stamp duty was one example of a state tax that was inefficient, arguing land tax was a better way to raise revenue. "There absolutely needs to be attention on this from states," Ms. Wood said. "We know in terms of regulatory burdens and challenges, a lot has come from state governments. We know that this fragmentation problem requires cooperation and state governments acting in good faith to try and reduce burdens across the Federation. State governments are important in a number of areas that are crucial for productivity, so regulation is one, but so is the education and skills system and stamp duty. It would be sensible for states to think about the types of tax reforms they have that could improve productivity as well. Regulatory reforms committed to the budget that need the backing of states include harmonising payroll tax and tenancy frameworks, removing regulatory barriers to prefabricated housing construction, simplify planning decisions, and striking bilateral deals to streamline environmental approvals. The Treasurer has identified lackluster productivity growth as a key driver of homegrown inflation. Business investment, including making permanent the instant asset write-off of up to $20,000 a year, increasing incentives for research and development, and expanding tax breaks for venture capital. The budget also revived a $2.3 billion COVID-era measure allowing companies with turnover of less than $1 billion to carry back a tax loss and offset it against tax paid up to 2 years earlier. Despite the package, the budget pushed back Labor's goal to hit productivity growth of 1.2% by 4 years to 2031, and the Reserve Bank is forecasting it will be 0% by June this year and 0.2% by year's end. The government on Thursday introduced a bill into Parliament to reform negative gearing and the CGT, prompting fury from the coalition and business groups. On Saturday, Angus Taylor will use a speech to the Liberal Party's Federal Council to describe the tax hikes in the budget as a rallying call that would galvanise the coalition. "I believe that Labor has opened a battlefield that it is already regretting," the opposition leader will say, according to extracts of his speech. Anthony Albanese has started a war on aspiration, a war on the very essence of being Australian, a war on the soul of our nation. Mr. Taylor will accuse modern Labor of being a socialist party. "If it talks like a socialist, taxes like a socialist, and takes opportunity away like a socialist, it's a socialist," he will say. "And this Prime Minister is unashamedly socialist." While Ms. Wood labelled the 50% discount to CGT as a crude way of compensating for inflation, she backed the need for a concession for startups. "Startups do have some valid concerns about what that system would mean for them, and it sounds as if the government is looking to address that kind of narrow subset of concerns," she said. "But the other point I would make is there are some other business tax changes which go to trying to support newer and more innovative businesses." Mr. Albanese on Thursday poured cold water on the prospect of wide concessions to the new CGT regime for small businesses, with the focus likely to be on a carve-out for tech startups. Polling by the Australian Investment Council of attendees at its summit this week showed that the biggest risk to innovation investment from getting the CGT settings wrong was that the founders of such businesses would move overseas. With the government consulting on carve-outs for the CGT regime after the bill is introduced to Parliament, the Tax Institute on Friday said the process was deeply concerning. "The proposed changes to the CGT discount and negative gearing have far-reaching implications for Australian taxpayers and our economy." The Tax Institute's head of tax and legal, Julie Abdullah, said declaring frustration that the productivity package was being overshadowed by tax changes. Ms. Wood said there was some degree of confusion in the business community about what the budget would mean for employers. "The impact will differ by different businesses," she said. "There will be some that pay a bit more tax, some that pay a bit less under this arrangement. Direct inflation adjustment may remove distortion that could be productivity enhancing if you're getting a more kind of sensible set of signals around investment." With the government accused of pursuing a tax grab by hiking taxes on investments by $80 billion while returning just $5 a week in relief for workers, Ms. Wood said wage and salary earners do too much of the heavy lifting on providing government revenues. "That tends to kind of creep up over time without adjustments," she said. "Something that kind of puts back any increase in the tax burden from the changes into tax cuts for wage and salary earners, I think, would be a good thing. The package broadly does that for the first 4 years, but it's sort of unclear beyond that. The government has said some things that signal that maybe the intention, but it's not locked in this particular package." Following a National Cabinet meeting this week, Mr. Albanese was asked whether he had discussed with the premiers any aspect of the tax changes and their implications, to which he responded, "No." The government is under pressure to strike a deal with the states on stamp duty relief for businesses and families forced to sell assets out of a trust following the federal budget changes to tax rules. And that article was titled, "States Need to Come to the Rescue to Lift Flagging Productivity," says Wood. It appears on page one of the Weekend Australian, and it continues on page four. It's an exclusive by Greg Brown and Matthew Cranston.
2: We now turn to the Saturday Age's lead article, "Brethren Instructions to Election Workers Exposed." This is an exclusive from Michael Bacalard. Detailed instructions and pep-up videos issued to Plymouth Brethren Christian Church booth workers during last year's federal election have emerged, undermining the separatist religion's claim that its members were acting independently of the church when campaigning for Peter Dutton. The extraordinary new evidence leaked to this masthead, including videos and a key document, reveal a highly coordinated, centralised campaign that baked in secrecy, loyalty and evasiveness. The evidence has been sent to Federal Parliament's Joint Standing Committee on Electoral Matters to inform its ongoing investigation into the 2025 election, which is closely scrutinising the Brethren's activities. As a charity, the church is prevented from engaging in party political activity. It risks losing its valuable tax-free status if its involvement in coordinating the pro-coalition push can be demonstrated. The church, formerly known as the Exclusive Brethren, was labelled a cult by Prime Minister Anthony Albanese during the campaign and exercises a high level of control over every aspect of its followers' lives, including recently ordering them to purge their household of pets. However, it publicly denies any role in organising the thousands of its members who campaigned for Dutton. The church's submission to the parliamentary inquiry agreed that many of our parishioners were active, but claimed our church did not participate in the election nor coordinate the political involvement of those who did. The new material obtained by this masthead shows that, in fact, the effort was run by people at the highest levels of the church hierarchy, confidants of the church's world leader, Bruce Hales. They directed booth workers to echo Hales' words as an election slogan, an election documentation issued to booth workers and distributed nationally insists that loyalty is paramount and confidentiality is mandatory. Also undermining the church's attempt to distance its members from the church is guidance from Sydney-based Hales, the church's elect vessel. In words considered holy writ by his followers, he preaches that nothing they do in their lives can be separated from their roles as members of the Brethren Assembly. Assembly-minded persons would carry the feature of the house of God everywhere we go, he says. So wherever we are, in any circumstance, in every detail of our lives, we'd be related to the house of God, he preached to his followers in Trinidad in 2014. Former members of the church, speaking anonymously out of concerns for retribution, have told this masthead that a senior Brethren figure had agreed to appear before the committee, but after the hearing date was confirmed, had pulled out of the grilling. A key guidelines document to Brethren campaigners spells out the centralised and secretive approach to the work. This masthead has confirmed with multiple sources across the country that it was distributed by senior Brethren to electoral workers nationally. The document demands loyalty, confidentiality and evasiveness. Loose lips sink ships. Project discussions in Brethren social settings is unacceptable. Remember to protect your family from information. Need to know principle applies, the document says. It warns that its members should not create a digital footprint saying no need for official records or documents. Protect what you care deeply about, likely a reference to the church itself. Stay out of trouble, stay out of sight. It then schools church members in the messages they need to push at polling booths, including being evasive about their membership of the Brethren. You are a concerned business owner team member and Christian worried about the future of Australia. You are supporting and volunteering for your local candidate, insert name. The insert name line is a demonstration of central organisation, a claim confirmed by multiple Brethren sources. In a series of videos also leaked to this masthead, members of the church elite, closely linked to Hales, instruct people on how to campaign. Businessman Gavin Grace, who lives in Victoria but was coordinating the Brethren campaign in the marginal Sydney seat of Bennelong, was recorded delivering instructions on how to avoid discussion of being Brethren. Grace occupies an elite position in the Brethren hierarchy. He grew rich under COVID when his company, Westlab, made more than $500 million, including from federal government contracts. Westlab's independent auditor in the period was church leader Bruce Hales. Hales' family likewise benefited from COVID. Another company owned by Grace later hired former Coalition Health Minister Greg Hunt as a special board advisor after Hunt quit Parliament in 2022. In 2023, the Melbourne-based Grace paid $14 million for a mansion in New South Wales that ex-Brethren members who spoke to this masthead on condition of anonymity believe was purchased on behalf of Hales. The church denied this at the time. In this video addressed to booth workers, Grace issued instructions about how to respond to questions about the church. Firstly, they might ask, "Are you Plymouth Brethren or Exclusive Brethren?" The response would be, "I don't think it's appropriate for you to ask my religion. I'm volunteering for Scott Young, and it's my right to volunteer."
0: Another question could be, "Has your church asked you to volunteer for the Liberal Party?" The response would be, "No, I'm volunteering for Scott Young today. I just love our country and want to help get Australia back on track. My religion has nothing to do with me volunteering." Another question they may ask is, "Are you voting?" The response would be, "Yes, everyone in Australia over 18 votes. Are you voting?" Brethren typically do not vote, though that rule appeared to change, at least temporarily, during the election campaign. In the video, Grace appears to be reading from a script. Asked who wrote it, he told this masthead, "I would have written myself some notes so I knew what to say and didn't start rambling." But virtually identical answers to similar questions were given across the country, including in the Perth electorate of Curtin, where a Brethren member was recorded on video answering everyone over 18 votes in this country. Grace said in answer to questions that he had been a volunteer for the Liberal Party for more than 10 years, including in New South Wales, despite his Victorian address. "My church has nothing to do with my choices to volunteer for the Liberal Party," he added. Another video obtained by this masthead shows wealthy New South Wales Brethren businessman Paul Humber G'ing up volunteers in the marginal New South Wales seat of Robertson, using wartime metaphors to tell them how to win on the battlefield. "And don't forget, make Australia smile again," he says, using a slogan coined by Hales when he kick-started his flock's election activism last year in a message sent via the church's global media stream. Humber instructs volunteers to stake out a position as close to the polling booth as the electoral law permits and then hold those positions. "So you're strung out along the line. Don't be intimidated. Don't hold back. Be strong. Speak loud. Speak assertive," he says, his voice rising. "Put Labor last. Just tell them what to do on the way down. Get out there and have a good go. Support one another. Don't give in. Speak loud." Most of the volunteers for Labor and the Greens were lowlifes, Humber adds. The parliamentary committee is investigating multiple allegations of intimidation at polling booths, including by Brethren volunteers. One young mother, a survivor of domestic violence, gave evidence last year of running a gauntlet of Brethren men on a booth in Queensland as she shielded her small child from them. The Brethren men hit her on the head with Liberal pamphlets as she passed. "I feel really intimidated and unsafe. I wanted to cry," she told the committee. Asked about his instructions to volunteers, Humber told this masthead it was standard for volunteers to use various tactics like those you mentioned, and they wouldn't differ much between polling booths or political parties. Brethren spokesman Lloyd Grimshaw has consistently denied any church involvement in organising the campaign, and the church's submission to the parliamentary inquiry late last year says, "To be completely clear, the Plymouth Brethren Christian Church does not campaign for, nor support, any political parties and did not organise or coordinate any volunteer efforts." there were senior members of our church who said that they would be volunteering at election. What followed here was a strong showing of volunteers from members of our church, but to say that was organised by the church would be wrong. The chairman of the Joint Electoral Matters Committee, Labour MP Jerome Laxall, told this masthead that the committee had received significant amounts of evidence that the Brethren were involved at scale at the 2025 election, despite not registering as a significant third party. Independent Teal MP Monique Ryan, a member of the committee, said her constituents, among others, would love to hear from the Brethren about their rationale for campaigning in electorates like Kooyong and the extent and nature of that activity. And that article, with a beginning on page 1 and continuing page 8 and 9 of Today's Age, was headed Brethren Instructions to Election Workers Exposed. It's an exclusive by Michael Bachelard.
1: And turning to the Herald Sun now, on page 5, 2030 Climate Aim Still a Stretch. This article is by Ellen Ransley. Australia is still on track to miss its legislated 2030 climate target after emissions fell by 2% last year. The latest quarterly update shows an improvement on previous years with an output of 458.9 million tonnes, 10 million lower than last year, but that emissions have reduced by just 24.5% since 2005. Labor has a legislated target of a 43% cut by 2030, but officials told Senate estimates this week the latest advice was that it would still fall short by 1%. In 2025, carbon emissions fell by 10 million tonnes, driven by the uptake of electric vehicles and the grid nearing 50% renewables. The replacement of gas and aging coal with clean energy prompted emissions to fall 3.8% in the power sector. Transport emissions were down 0.6%, and Energy Minister Chris Bowen said, given the take-up of EVs, he expected that trend to continue. Labor has also a legislated target of 82% renewables in the energy grid by 2030. Asked if it was achievable, Mr. Bowen said, "I don't accept that it's not achievable. I also don't think it's inevitable. We've got to keep our foot on the accelerator." 2030 Climate Aim Still a Stretch is an article on page 5 of the Saturday Herald Sun. It's written by Ellen Ransley.
2: Staying with the Herald Sun on page 9, NAB lifts its fixed rates. NAB has hiked its short-term fixed rates by 0.15 percentage points, the first big bank to move fixed rates since the May cash rate rise. NAB's one-year fixed rate is now 6.49%, and its two-year fixed rate has climbed to 6.54%. Out of the big four banks, Westpac still leads the majors with the lowest fixed rate on offer, a two-year loan at 6.29%. Canstar.com.au rate tracking shows this. Outside of the majors, the lowest fixed rate is now 5.99%, available for a 1 and 2 year term. Canstar analysis shows just three lenders are still offering fixed rates under 6%. And that short piece, NAB lifts its fixed rate, came from the Herald Sun on page 9.
0: And this article on page 5 of today's Australian, Royal Commission asked to tune in to Jewish stations licensing battle. It's written by Phoebe Griffiths. Australia's only Jewish community radio station is fighting a decade-long licensing battle to broadcast outside of Melbourne's Jewish belt. Their coverage is currently restricted to a less than 10-kilometre zone. The station in Melbourne's inner city, called J-Air 88FM, has operated on a low-power open narrowcasting that was issued by the Australian Communications and Media Authority in 2014. In order to upgrade their licence and broadcast past 10 kilometres, the station needs a temporary community broadcasting licence. J-Air has applied for a TCBL multiple times since 2012, and each application has been denied. It's critically important now with the current situation and all of the anti-Semitism out there, said J-Air founder and president Robert Bonchek, OAM. J-Air chairman Sean Meltzer, OAM, said they, ACMA, are stopping us from providing a decent community service, and we think the Jewish population of Melbourne deserves one, like any other community population. ACMA said it has been unable to grant a single TCBL in more than 15 years due to Melbourne's congested radio market. J-Air's TCBL request raises complex technical matters, as Melbourne is a highly congested radio market, and there are no broadcasting frequencies readily available to facilitate a new entrant, a spokesperson for the ACMA said. Before a TCBL can be granted to a station, the ACMA must identify an available frequency on which the service can operate, the spokesperson added. No TCBLs have been made available in the Melbourne market in more than 15 years as a result of this complexity and the need to avoid interference to existing radio services. Mr. Bonchek believes that this isn't the case. They, ACMA, took a frequency we wanted to get and they gave it to the ABC, he said. They can move frequencies, there's no question about that. Mr. Meltzer said the refusal by ACMA was bureaucracy that will continue to exist into the future. However, Mr. Bonchek said he wouldn't be surprised if anti-Semitism was involved and he is making a submission to the Royal Commission on Anti-Semitism and Social Cohesion. ACMA said the barriers were strictly technical and the authority was working through the complex technical and regulatory issues the request raises. To add to the complexity, Melbourne's Arabic radio station, Middle East Radio, operates on 87.6 FM, unfortunately similar to J-Air's 88 FM. At some points in the geography of Melbourne, the two cross over and you have this issue of Israeli music and Arabic music. It's bizarre, Mr. Meltzer said. J-Air wrote to Communications Minister Annika Wells 1 month ago, but they said they have not received a response. When approached by the Australian last week, a spokesperson for Ms. Wells said licensing matters are the responsibility of the independent regulator. We encourage everyone involved to continue working together on this complex issue. Federal MP Josh Burns has supported the station since its inception and said they do incredibly important work. This article is on page 5 of today's Week in Australian, headed Royal Commission Asked to Tune In to Jewish Stations Licensing Battle. 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Coming up now, ABC News. It's coming up to 8 o'clock.

0: ABC News, I'm Eliza Getzy. US President Donald Trump says an agreement to extend a ceasefire with Iran by 60 days is close to a determination. America's editor John Lyons has more.
1: The president met his national security team at the White House, where they discussed an agreement reportedly reached between US and Iranian negotiators. The president insisted the deal would involve the lifting of the US naval blockade and reopening of the Strait of Hormuz, the removal and destruction of Iran's enriched uranium, and the beginning of negotiations to end Iran's nuclear program. If signed, the agreement would mark the most significant diplomatic breakthrough since the war began. John Lyons, ABC News, Washington.
0: Meanwhile, Israel's Prime Minister says his forces have advanced further into Lebanon and crossed the Litani River, in spite of a Washington-brokered ceasefire in the country. Lebanon security sources say Israeli troops crossed the river but later retreated to the southern bank. The advancement comes after a week of Israeli bombardments targeting Iranian-backed Hezbollah fighters and leaving a trail of destruction and forcing residents to flee. Visiting a military base in northern Israel, Benjamin Netanyahu has praised his country's military advancements into Lebanon.
2: Our forces have crossed the Litani. We're also operating in Beirut, in the Bekaa, across the entire front, and are hitting Hezbollah head-on. The brigade commanders are telling me that in every encounter with them, we are both eliminating Hezbollah and causing them to flee.
0: Romania has condemned Russia over a drone strike that injured two people in the country's east. It struck a block of flats in the city of Galati during an overnight attack on neighbouring Ukraine, setting fire to the building. It's prompted Romania to request NATO speed up the delivery of anti-drone technology to its military. Romania claims Russia was behind the attack, but Russian President Vladimir Putin says it's too early to tell and suggesting it may have been Ukrainian.
3: Just before entering the hall, I found out that something had happened involving what was supposedly our drone. No one can say where a particular aircraft originates from until it's examined. After all, we know that Ukrainian drones have flown into Finland, Poland, and elsewhere.
0: The federal government is under pressure to improve the transparency of the National Anti-Corruption Commission. It comes after the shock resignation of Commissioner Paul Brereton due to pressure over his ongoing links to the Defence Force and perceived conflicts of interest. Attorney General Michelle Rowland today conceded the NAC needs to have a reset. Green Senator for South Australia, Barbara Pocock, says the commission needs to be much more open.
4: I think the Australian community want much more transparency around the way the NAC works, and public hearings are a very important part of that. So I'm hoping that reset will certainly go to seeing much more communication and much more openness of process.
0: Activists say they're not leaving an encampment at Brisbane's Victoria Park in protest against the building of the planned Olympic Stadium on the site. Chelsea Malunga reports.
5: Police, firefighters and council workers yesterday moved in to begin clearing the park, with construction work set to begin on Monday. Five protesters were taken into custody, accused of public nuisance and obstructing and assaulting officers. But protest organiser Derek Oram-Sandy says the group will continue advocating for the sacred site to be protected.
6: Our mob will remain here beside the fire because that's our cultural right. We will still remain. We'll just rebuild.
5: The Games Infrastructure Authority will take ownership of the land next week.
0: Coal billionaire Matt Lattimore says his company, M Resources, is committed to modernising South Australia's Whyalla Steelworks. The Queensland company, along with India's Jindal Steel, have both been shortlisted by SA Premier Peter Malinauskas as potential buyers. A new owner is expected to be announced by the end of this year. Mr Lattimore says M Resources would grow mining operations and replace the blast furnace, which has been offline since early April.
7: With a plan to execute the transformation of the Whyalla Steelworks from the current blast furnace aging operation to a new, relatively small to medium-sized electric arc furnace.
0: And Australia's men's tennis number one, Alex de Minaur, has been knocked out of the French Open in a third round loss to Czech 26th seed, Jakub Mensik, 0-6, 6-2, 6-2, 6-3. This is ABC News.
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13: 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Before we head back to those articles, let's look at the weather in the areas we broadcast to. In Adelaide, 17 degrees and showers. Darwin today, 30 degrees, no rain and sunny. In Perth, WA, 21 degrees and showers increasing and windy. For Albury-Wodonga, 14 degrees, showers. Showers increasing in Bendigo with a top of 15. In Geelong, 17 and showers increasing, a shower or two and a top of 18 in Mildura. Shepparton, showers 16. Warragul, 15, showers increasing. And in Warrnambool, 16 degrees and showers. This article comes from pages 8 and 9 of Today's Herald Sun. There's a pointer on page 1 of the Herald Sun with the heading, "We're not spies, but we'd like a Chinese robot in your home." It's an exclusive by Carly Douglas and Stephen Drill. Chinese business people and scientists working in Australia are not spies, one of the nation's most senior diplomats says, warning that casting Beijing as a threat to this country will backfire. In his first Australian interview, Consul General Fang Jinwen also revealed that China was keen to host more AFL games. And Mr. Fang is promoting the widespread take-up of Chinese-built humanoid robots in Australian households. Amid Donald Trump's unending war on Iran, he warned that the world must not return to the laws of the jungle. Mr. Fang urged Anthony Albanese to stay in the same boat as China, regardless of whether they could undermine our long-standing alliance with the US. While Australia's intelligence experts have repeatedly flagged concerns over espionage operations, identifying Chinese businesses and scientists as potential threats, Mr. Fang said they are not spies, they are here to do business. In a face-to-face interview, he added that Chinese professionals working in Australia or trying to do business deals often faced too many restrictions. Mr. Fang, the Consul General of the People's Republic of China in Melbourne, said, "We are partners, not rivals. We are friends, not foes. There should be a better business environment here. I think more and more Chinese business people and investors could be here." Mike Burgess, the head of Australia's spy agency ASIO, warned last year that Chinese-backed hackers were trying to sabotage Australia's water, electricity, internet and mobile phone networks. In February last year, the Australian government also banned staff from downloading Chinese-owned AI platform DeepSeek. But Mr. Fang insisted there was no need to be scared of Chinese investment, claiming China fully protects the intellectual property rights. "We should never go too far or maximise the so-called threat," he said. "That kind of threat will, just like a boomerang, it will go back to hit yourself or backfire." Mr. Fang said China wanted to become closer to Australia, suggesting that AFL games could return to Chinese cities such as Shanghai for the first time in 5 years. There are some unique beauty of this game, and we can give full support to any training or exhibition or friendship match of the Australian football teams to China," he said. They did the matches some years ago and we should continue this training. Should there be any club in Victoria that would like to go to China, we would do our best. Three AFL clubs, Port Adelaide, Gold Coast, Suns and St Kilda, played regular season premiership matches in China before the COVID pandemic at Zhongguan Stadium in Shanghai. Mr Fung suggested games could also be played in mid-sized cities, saying if more people understood and watched the game, it could really take off in China. An AFL spokesman said it had no short-term plans to return to China, with a seeming nod to the 1970s ping-pong diplomacy phenomenon that helped open diplomatic relations between China, Australia and China under the Whitlam government. Mr. Fung suggested that more table tennis should be arranged between Chinese and Australian teams. He's so keen on the sport, he's even installed a mini table tennis table in his Melbourne consulate office. Mr. Fung said he would like to see Australia assert its influence with the US and Donald Trump regarding the Iran war. China brought 1.4 million barrels of oil from Tehran each day before the Strait of Hormuz was blockaded, amid global fears over the reliability of fuel supplies due to the US-Iran conflict. Mr. Fung urged Australia to get more involved in the global effort to persuade the two nations to establish a long-term agreement. China and Australia should shoulder the common responsibility or share the risks, share the tasks to maintain regional and world peace, Mr. Fung said. As long as we are in difficult times, we should work together and stay in the same boat to combat the storms, and then we can sail smoothly after the difficult time. If not, if we just become the onlookers or undoers of this crisis, the impacts will definitely come. His ambitions for a closer relationship with Australia come despite lingering tensions over China's claims to Taiwan, which could result in conflict with the US as soon as next year. China's President Xi Jinping told Mr. Trump on his visit to Beijing this month that mishandling the question on Taiwan's independence could lead to a highly perilous situation. And Mr. Fung also said there was too much bureaucratic meddling in Chinese investment in Australia. Victoria has close links with China, with Premier Jacinta Allen donning a hard hat and a high-vis vest to inspect tunnel boring machines in Dayang near Chengdu during her five-day trade mission in China last September. Chinese-built TBMs will carve out a passage for Victoria's controversial suburban rail loop under a $1.7 billion deal. Tunnel works will also be carried out under a $6.7 billion deal by a consortium led by Chinese-owned company John Holland. That deal piqued the interest of Australia's Foreign Investment Review Board, which just last week prompted Treasurer Jim Chalmers to order six Chinese-linked companies to sell their shares in a major Australian rare earth miner. But Mr. Fung said such fears were unfounded, adding that often drawn-out FIRB processes had blocked key Chinese technology over exaggerated and biased security concerns. There have been many restrictions on the industries or on the areas that the Chinese company could or could not attend, he said. I think the procedure drags long and restrictions on Chinese companies are too rich sometimes. So many Chinese companies with their unique technical know-how and their good experience cannot come down to Victoria or Melbourne for those reasons. Victoria's Belt and Road deal with China, signed by former Premier Daniel Andrews, who once controversially posed for local media while taking a call in Tiananmen Square, was torpedoed in 2021 by the federal government citing national security concerns. And robots, why not? Chinese consumers remain crucial to Victoria's economy. Farmers last year exported $5 billion worth of food and fibre to China, our biggest export market. China is also our biggest import market, with Australians spending $82 billion on Chinese goods, driven by spending on electronic equipment, machinery, and now cars. Mr. Fung sidestepped any criticism of Victoria, declining to comment on whether racism, housing, or crime created issues for Chinese migrants and visitors. He did, however, share one gentle observation of many visitors. It's too hard to get a coffee after 3 p.m. Should the Chinese visitors enjoy a cup of coffee after 2:30 or 3, Mr. Fung said. That would be nicer, in my view. Mr. Fang is also keen to showcase China's impressive robotics, envisioning human-like robots assisting Australians with their day-to-day tasks at home. Why not, he said. Chinese technologies are not new to Australia. Autonomous lawnmowers and vacuum cleaners are already in many households. A Chinese humanoid robot set a record for half a marathon in China in April, completing a 21-kilometre course in 50 minutes and 26 seconds, 7 minutes faster than the human rival. And Mr. Fang hopes more people choose Chinese-built robots, which have already been showcased in Melbourne at Tech Expos. This year, with the updates of the technology, the human androids or some more smarter, clever robots could be brought here, he said. Despite widespread trepidation over the use of robots, including long-held fears they may one day take over the paid work of humans, Mr. Fang says there is no reason to fear the technology. They should not replace humans. They should be a very helpful hand to lift the burden of the workers.

0: And turning to the Saturday Age, on page 4, Coalition calls for review of politicians' use of Chinese electric vehicles. This article is written by Matthew Knott, National Security Correspondent. Warnings to politicians from domestic spy agency ASIO for politicians not to have sensitive conversations while driving have prompted an opposition call for a security review into whether Chinese electric vehicles should remain on the list of taxpayer-funded cars available to parliamentarians. Officials confirmed during Senate estimates hearings this week that more than 30% of the vehicles now available under the parliamentarian vehicle scheme are Chinese-made EVs, including models made by BYD and MG. ASIO Deputy Director General Lisa Alonso Love said during hearings on Thursday night, "In relation to any vehicle, whether it's connected or not, we would suggest that members of parliament or public servants do not have conversations that contain sensitive or classified information. Obviously, a connected car may have other vectors to gather that information, but those conversations should only ever happen in places that are set up for classified conversations. And we would say that people should be conscious of the things they are discussing in vehicles, knowing that people may be able to get that information." Shadow Special Minister of State James McGrath called for a review of the taxpayer-funded vehicle scheme, saying he had serious concerns about whether proper consideration had been given to national security risks. He said the ASIO warnings should set off alarm bells across the parliament. "The Albanese government cannot pretend there is no national security issue here when these vehicles are effectively rolling Chinese data centres," he said. "We need transparency, proper safeguards, and a clear understanding of what data these vehicles collect, where that data goes, and who is accessing it." Greens Senator David Shoebridge argued during Senate estimates hearings on Thursday that all connected vehicles, not just electric vehicles, were vulnerable to the same security concerns. Home Affairs Minister Tony Burke has previously defended his decision to drive a Chinese-made electric vehicle after the opposition accused him of putting national security secrets at risk. Immediately on being appointed to this portfolio, Minister Burke informed his department and security agencies that he had a Chinese-made vehicle, Cabinet Minister Murray Watt said in 2024, reading a statement provided by Burke's office. "He was given advice on appropriate precautions to take and has taken those precautions." Liberal MP Mary Aldred has previously expressed concerns about the inclusion of Chinese-made vehicles on the list of cars that can be used by politicians, saying Australia was lagging behind countries like the United States. Chinese-made electric vehicles were already virtually banned in the US because of steep tariffs, but the sale of Chinese vehicles containing connectivity-enabling software has been explicitly prohibited since March under new rules. Cars with hardware provided by Chinese-owned entities will be banned from 2029 in the US. "Connected vehicles from China could collect sensitive data about our citizens and our infrastructure and send this data back to the People's Republic of China," former US President Joe Biden said when announcing a probe that led to the rules. That article is titled "Coalition Calls for Review of Politicians' Use of Chinese Electric Vehicles." It appears on page 4 of the Saturday Age. It's written by Matthew Knott.
1: From the Herald Sun on page 7, Wilson red-faced after fronting media with man jailed for theft. It's by Ryan Burke. Opposition leader Jess Wilson has found herself in the middle of an embarrassing vetting failure after hosting a press conference alongside a restaurant manager who was jailed for embezzling more than $200,000 from a kindergarten in 2012. Ms. Wilson held her Monday press conference alongside Perry LeGreco at the Mediterranean Tavern in Elsternwick, inaccurately telling reporters that Mr. LeGreco was its owner and was now considering closing down because he could not cope with Labor's taxes. But it was revealed on Friday that Mr. LeGreco was jailed in 2013 under the name Perisilos Telios for embezzling $224,008 from the Ward Avenue Kindergarten Association in Oakley South in 2012. A court found Mr. Telios was a gambling addict who used the money to bet on AFL.

0: matches and greyhound races. By Friday afternoon, all video clips of Mr. LaGreco had been deleted from Ms. Wilson's Instagram account. A spokeswoman for the opposition insisted it had looked into Mr. LaGreco prior to his appearance with Ms. Wilson and that he slipped through the cracks because he changed his name. Due diligence was undertaken on the individual in question prior to the event, she said. Because he now goes by a different name, his convictions were not able to be identified. Taking to Facebook on Friday evening, Mr. LaGreco said that the theft was the worst mistake of my life. I served 2 years in prison and repaid every dollar taken from the kindergarten in full from my superannuation, he said. The reason I'm sharing this now is because over recent days there have been attempts to use my past against me and the restaurant. A member of the management team at the Mediterranean Tavern clarified that Mr. LaGreco had never owned the tavern and that he was only a general manager who was falsely identified as the owner by Ms. Wilson at the press conference because the real owner was indisposed. The owner also claimed someone had called Mr. LaGreco after the press conference went to air on Channel 7 and threatened to expose his identity unless he paid thousands in blackmail money. Perry has never been the owner and he is no longer employed here, he said. But it's a shame, 15 years later, that someone with a mental illness is being harassed. That was Wilson red-faced after fronting media with man jailed for theft, written by Ryan Burke and appears on page 7 of the Herald Sun.
1: This article comes from page 2 of today's Weekend Australian, Australia Unprepared for Foreseeable War. It's an exclusive by Ben Packham. Former Home Affairs Secretary Mike Pezzullo has warned Australia needs a new strategy to prepare for a near-term regional conflict that rapidly improves combat readiness and civil defence, arguing the nation risks being unprepared for a foreseeable war. Writing in Inquirer, in the Australian, Mr. Pezzullo lashes the government's updated defence plan, released last month, as the right strategy for the wrong era. He says time has run out for Australia to build a heavier force in readiness for a pre-2030 conflict, the time frame of most concern for military planners, amid a credible prospect that Australia could be attacked in a Pacific war between the US and China. Were a Pacific war to break out in 2027 or soon thereafter, it would be one of the most forecast strategic events in modern history, Mr. Pezzullo writes. It would not be a case of sleepwalking into a catastrophe. Australia is putting itself into a position of peril with its eyes wide open. He says, even if there is only a 10% chance of a Pacific war by 2030, the government needs to urgently improve national resilience and civil defence. Make clear to China that in regrettable event of a war, we would support our treaty ally, the United States, and boost the combat readiness of the ADF, insofar as we can, over months and not years. His commentary follows analysis by the Australian Strategic Policy Institute this week, finding the Australian Defence Force's present-day capabilities are being sacrificed to pay for nuclear submarines that won't be delivered until the 2030s and 2040s. ASPI's annual cost of defence report said the current defence budget won't, on its own, sustain operations if Australia had to fight tonight. Finance Minister Katie Gallagher and her department also undermined Defence Minister Richard Marles' claim to have delivered the nation's biggest peacetime increase in defence funding, confirming in Senate estimates this week that only $6.8 billion of his promised $53 billion in extra money was allocated in the budget. Mr. Pezzullo writes, the National Defence Strategy 2026 does not seek to rapidly build a heavier force that could defend us against an attack before 2030 by a great power in a major war. That should be the immediate focus of the policy. There is a plausible prospect of such a war in the Pacific, possibly as early as next year. Mr. Marles regularly warns that Australia faces unprecedented strategic circumstances and no longer has the luxury of previously assumed 10-year warning time before a major regional conflict. Mr. Pezzullo says this logically suggests the nation needs to solve a more immediate defence problem. However, there is nothing in current policy to suggest that we are undertaking an urgent and expansive mobilisation of the ADF or are preparing our economy and population for war, he says. Mr. Pezzullo, who as Home Affairs Secretary warned 5 years ago that the drums of war were beating, says if Australia is drawn into a war in the next few years, the government would be held collectively and individually responsible for our lack of war preparedness. Governments make mistakes. Being unprepared for a foreseeable war is the worst of them, as the record would show, he writes. ASPI's analysis of the government's new National Defence Strategy and Capability Investment Program found spending on the guided weapons, fuel, sustainment and industrial capabilities was below the level that the strategy requires and called on the government to restore present-day preparedness in its next budget. ASPI calculated the extra spending needed to deliver the adequate capabilities across critical programs, including submarines, ships, guided weapons, and missile defense. Finding tens of billions in additional funds was required. Across the capability investment priorities, assessed in this report, the cumulative additional investment needed to close the principal adequacy gaps is in the order of $24 billion to $42 billion at the low end and $48 billion to $86 billion at the high end over the decade, it said. And that article on page 2 of today's Weekend Australian, Australia Unprepared for Foreseeable War, was exclusive written by Ben Packham.
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1: You're listening to the Saturday Morning Papers program, where we're reading two articles from today's Age, the Herald Sun and the Weekend Australian. Soon, in the last half hour before the 9 o'clock ABC News Bulletin, we'll be reading articles from the World section of the Age. But before we do, we'll have an article by Lisa, New Trials Aims to Tackle Our Biggest Killer in the Bush. But before that, over to you, Max. What's your article from the Age?
8: So on page 14 on the Saturday Age, the article written by Michael Batchelard. It's titled, Judge's Speech Ruffles Feathers. A High Court judge has been accused of launching a veiled attack on a fellow justice in a speech slamming those he says want to stack courts with conservatives to achieve political ends. High Court Justice Robert Beach Jones was appointed to the bench in 2023 by former Labor Attorney General Mark Dreyfus. In a speech described as dynamite by one prominent barrister, he took aim at a group of constitutionally conservative lawyers and former judges known as the Samuel Griffith Society of Australia. One of his fellow judges, Justice Simon Stewart, addressed the Society's annual conference three times, and the Society supported his candidacy on the basis that he was unlikely to read too much into the Constitution. Stewart was appointed in 2020 by Liberal Attorney General Christian Porter. According to Beach Jones, the historical figure Samuel Griffith, a former Queensland Premier and High Court Chief Justice, had in life been Marx adjacent in his beliefs, but the Conservative Society had culturally appropriated his name for ideological and political ends. The Society is led by Conservative legal figures, including former High Court Judge Ian Callanan and Barrister Alan Myers. It opposes what it calls judicial activism, including reading rights into the Australian Constitution, such as the implied right to freedom of political communication. Beach Jones said in the speech the Society's members wanted to import US-style court stacking to Australia to promote conservatives and constitutional originalists to the bench. Barristers approached by this masthead declined to comment on the record about a serving High Court judge, but one said, "I thought the speech was dynamite. I read it and thought he must assume no one is listening. It was given in Townsville, and it seemed to me he just wanted to get it off his chest," the senior barrister said. Asked on ABC Radio about the speech and whether it was Beach Jones's informal job application for the position of Chief Justice of the High Court, which becomes vacant in 2028, Attorney General Michelle Rowland declined to comment. Beach Jones said he had no comment on the matter, and Michael Itzo, the president of the Australian Bar Association, did not return calls. Speaking to The Australian, Myers, Samuel Griffith Society president, told Beach Jones to stay out of politics and stick to the job of deciding cases according to law. In the speech, Beach Jones outlined the beliefs and practices of Griffith, then decried the use of his name by the Society. Beach Jones said he had found a theme bordering on obsession in the Society's papers, opposing the High Court's landmark Mabo decision of 1992. On my count, from 1992 to 2002, the Society received and published at least 33 papers attacking or criticising Mabo or what followed, such as the Native Title Act, Beach Jones said. The point is not that judicial decisions cannot be criticised, it's the tenor, tone and uniform direction of these criticisms that is telling. One of the papers compared Mabo to a disease. The focus of his critique, though, was the Society's alleged intention of pushing for specifically the form of originalism practiced in the United States, which contends the Constitution should be strictly interpreted according to the original intentions of the Constitution's framers. That article, Judge's Speech Ruffles Feathers, is written by Michael Batchelard in the Saturday Age, appearing on page 14.
0: On page 6 of the Herald Sun, new trial aims to tackle our biggest killer in the bush, and it's by Lillian Saleh. Australia is about to embark on one of its most ambitious health prevention programs yet, with researchers hoping a groundbreaking digital program will change the way the nation thinks about brain health and ageing. The Maintain Your Brain Plus, that's MYB Plus, program will target Australians aged between 45 and 79 living in regional and rural communities to help reduce their risk of dementia before symptoms ever appear. It's made possible thanks to a $3 million grant from the Australian Government Medical Research Future Fund, the MRFF, and builds on the success of the Maintain Your Brain study developed by Centre Professor Henry Brodity and his team at the University of New South Wales Centre for Health Brain Ageing. Maintain Your Brain became the world's largest online dementia prevention trial, attracting more than 6,000 participants across the country. Professor Brodity is a leading voice in news.com.au and the Herald Sun's National Think Again campaign, which was launched in September, with the aim of changing the narrative. The condition only affects the elderly and is an inevitable part of ageing, and called on the federal government to fund more services and support. Dementia is one of the greatest health, social and economic challenges facing Australia, yet nearly half of the dementia risk is linked to modifiable lifestyle factors, he said. The funding allows us to move from successful clinical trial evidence to real-world national implementation. Our vision is to make brain health promotion as widely recognised and accessible as campaigns like Slip, Slop, Slap, the current Senior Australian of the Year said. Figures compiled by the Australian Institute of Health and Welfare and released by Dementia Australia show 446,500 Aussies are impacted by the brain health condition, up 3,500 cases on the previous year, with the number it's expected to more than double to 1 million by 2065. Almost 30,000 aged under 65 are living with young onset dementia, while about 1,500 children live with childhood dementia. The MYB Plus will be delivered almost entirely online, making it accessible to Australians no matter where they live. That was New Trial Aims to Tackle Our Biggest Killer in the Bush, written by Lillian Saleh and appears on page 6 of the Herald Sun.
1: Moving to the world section of today's paper, in particular looking at the Ages world section, this is from page 25. It's headed US-Iran very close to deal to reopen Strait of Hormuz. It comes courtesy of Bloomberg and Reuters and AP, written by Jeff Mason and Jonathan Landay. The United States and Iran have reached a tentative deal to extend their ceasefire and lift restrictions on shipping through the Strait of Hormuz, according to sources raising hopes the three-month conflict could be nearing a resolution. Four people familiar with the matter said the agreement would continue the truce for another 60 days and allow traffic to flow through the vital waterway while negotiators tackle difficult issues such as Iran's nuclear program. US President Donald Trump had not yet approved the terms, the sources said, and Iran did not immediately confirm any deal, which was first reported by Axios. Both countries have previously hailed progress, with Trump repeatedly indicating the US was close to securing an agreement, only for the standoff to drag on. U.S. Vice President J.D. Vance told reporters yesterday that the U.S. and Iran were going back and forth on a couple of language points, including over issues relating to Tehran's nuclear capabilities. He said Iran appeared to be negotiating in good faith, adding that progress was being made. "We're not there yet, but we're very close and we're going to keep on working at it," Vance said. If approved by leadership in Washington and Tehran, it would amount to the biggest step towards peace since the conflict began on February 28. Iran's semi-official Tasnim News Agency said in a post on X that the text of the possible memorandum of understanding between the US and Iran had not been finalized, citing a source it did not identify. But Fada Hossein Maleki, an Iranian lawmaker, said negotiations had shown significant progress, according to the semi-official Iranian Students News Agency. U.S. Treasury Secretary Scott Bessent reiterated that Trump's three red lines, reopening the Strait of Hormuz, Iran surrendering highly enriched uranium, and ending its nuclear program, remained prerequisites for any agreement. Axios reported that Trump had asked for a couple of days to think about the deal. The US-Iran Memorandum of Understanding would guarantee that shipping through the Strait of Hormuz remained unrestricted, Axios reported, and Iran would have to remove all mines from the strait within 30 days. The US would gradually lift its blockade of Iranian ports and remove some sanctions on Iranian oil sales. The reports prompted oil prices to fall on hopes of a potential reopening of the strait, a key transit route for roughly a fifth of the world's oil and liquefied natural gas supply. The news followed tit-for-tat clashes between the US and Iran, with both sides condemning the other for violating the fragile truce in place since early April. US forces this week shot down four Iranian drones fired at a commercial ship and hit a launch unit near the Strait of Hormuz. Iran then targeted the US base from which the assault came, state-run Press TV reported in a post on X. The US and Kuwait said the Gulf state intercepted a ballistic missile fired by Tehran. Iran State TV yesterday claimed a US aircraft had been destroyed near the southern city of Bushehr, citing a regional governor. The US denied that any of these aircraft had been lost. The effective closure of the Hormuz Strait since the start of the war has led to a surge in oil prices and boosted inflation. Iran has expanded its claimed jurisdiction over the waterway and set out new rules for vessels seeking to transit it. That involves seafarers sometimes getting payment requests of as much as $2 million, or 2.8 million Australian, for safe passage. The US has warned Oman not to get involved in any effort with Iran to impose tolls in the strait, and Trump on Wednesday, Washington time, threatened to bomb the country if it did so, despite a history of economic and military ties between the two. Bersent said yesterday that Oman's ambassador had assured him there were no plans to impose such tolls. Again, that article comes from page 25 of today's Age. US-Iran very close to deal to reopen Strait of Hormuz, written by Jeff Mason and Jonathan Landay, care of Bloomberg, Reuters and AP.
8: And staying with the world section of the Age and turning to page 26, Austrian jailed for foiled Swift attack. This article is written by Francois Murphy, reporting in Austria. An Austrian court has sentenced a 21-year-old man who admitted planning a foiled Islamist attack on a Taylor Swift concert in Vienna in 2024 to 15 years in prison, finding him guilty of various, mainly terrorism-related offences. Baron A, whose last name has not been made public in accordance with Austrian privacy rules, was arrested on August 7, 2024, the day before the first of three planned concerts by the US pop star in the Austrian capital. All three dates were then cancelled, to the dismay of fans and of Swift, who wrote afterwards that it was devastating. Neither Swift nor any Swifties appeared at the trial in Wiener Neustadt, a town south of the capital. Baron A, who is Austrian, pleaded guilty to charges relating to the planned attack, which carried a maximum sentence of 20 years in prison. He covered his face with a ring binder as he entered the courtroom to avoid being identifiable in pictures. "I would just like to say that I am sorry," he said in a final statement before the jury retired to deliberate. It later found him guilty on almost all charges. Baron A was found to have tried, but failed to illegally buy weapons, including a machine gun and hand grenade, and followed instructions in an Islamic State video to produce a small amount of the explosive triacetone triperoxide, TATP. He was also accused of plotting with two school friends to carry out a solo attack earlier in 2024 in separate Middle Eastern cities. He and co-defendant Arda K admitted they travelled to Dubai and Istanbul, respectively, to carry out attacks but did not follow through. When his trial opened last month, Baron A told the court he roamed Dubai in March 2024 in search of victims to stab, but had a panic attack when he tried to strike. Upon his return to Vienna, he resolved to go further and eventually chose the concert as his target. He and Arda K denied providing moral support to the third man, who was arrested in Mecca on suspicion of stabbing a security official at the Holy City's Grand Mosque. He remains in custody in Saudi Arabia. The eight-person jury found Baron A guilty by unanimous decision on all but two of 15 points put to it, including providing moral support to the third man. The 2 points on which he was found not guilty, both by a 6-2 margin, were lesser ones dealing with issues like spreading IS propaganda. While neither defendant showed much emotion in the courtroom, Baron A's lawyer, Anna Mayer, said that was not the case when they spoke privately. Arda K was found guilty unanimously on all charges and sentenced to 12 years in prison. Both men's lawyers said they had not yet decided whether to appeal. That article is titled "Austrian Jailed for Foiled Swift Attack." It's written by Francois Murphy, reporting from Reuters in Wiener Neustadt, and it appears on page 26 in the World section of The Age.
0: Staying in the World section in The Age, on page 25, push for $250 US bill with Trump's face. And this comes via The Telegraph in London. US President Donald Trump has reportedly pushed for his portrait to be printed on a $250 banknote. Treasurer Brandon Beach and his advisor Mike Brown, who were both handpicked by Trump, urged staff at the US Treasury's Bureau of Engraving and Printing to create mock-ups of the note, according to the Washington Post. The president himself is said to have discussed designs with the artist. The banknote would mark the United States' 250th anniversary. Treasury Secretary Scott Bessent yesterday told reporters he did not think there was anything untoward about having the person who was president at the time of the anniversary on the bill. He said there was legislation in Congress to potentially change the law that prevented living people from appearing on US currency. The mock-ups were created to prepare for if the bill passed Congress, he said. At present, no living person can be on US currency, and the currency must say, "In God we trust," Bessent said. Right now, there is proposed legislation in front of the Senate to change the first requirement so that a living person, Donald J. Trump, could be on the $250 US bill. He continued, "So we've prepared in advance that if the legislation is passed, we'll stick to the law." The bill before Congress was introduced to the House in February last year by Republican Congressman Joe Wilson and has made little progress. Treasury employees told the Washington Post that alarm bells were raised over the request, as it is illegal in the US to print or engrave images of living people on the country's currency. Beach is said to have provided Bureau staff with designs for the note, including one that showed an image of the US president in the middle of the note signed by Trump and Bessent. In a mock-up of the note obtained by the Washington Post, it was Trump's 2023 mugshot that appeared to have been used. The image was taken at Fulton County Jail on August 24, 2023, following his indictment on election racketeering charges. According to Ian Alexander, the British artist who claims to have designed the note, Trump asked for tweaks to the design, including adding the colours of the US flag and a logo commemorating the 250th anniversary of America's founding. Alexander told the Post that Trump referred to him as his favourite British artist. A living person has not appeared on a US banknote since 1886. The practice was outlawed after mid-level Treasury Secretary's portrait was featured on a note, 5-cent note. A spokesman for the Treasury told the Post that the office is conducting appropriate planning and due diligence in response to the proposal. And that article, which appears on the page 25 of The Age, came via The Telegraph in London, push for $250 US dollar bill with Trump's face.

That article. That song is by John Farnham, clearly, Two Strong Hearts. And we played that song because on the article on page 3 of today's Week in Australian, the cancer benefit raises the voice and global stars to a line in fitting tribute, written by Andrew McMillan. John Farnham won't sing in public again, but while his heart keeps beating, he'll continue using his name to help others via cancer fundraising. Concert promoters in Melbourne on Friday announced an upcoming tribute show, The Songs of John Farnham, a Living Legend, featuring performers including Celine Dion, Hugh Jackman, Keith Urban, Jimmy Barnes, and Tina Arena, to be held at Rod Laver Arena on September 20. The announcement was accompanied by a short email interview Farnham gave to the Herald Sun journalist Nui Tokoa in a rare media appearance since being diagnosed with mouth cancer in August 2022 and undergoing a 12-hour surgery. Asked if he would perform in public again, Farnham, 76, said, "We can rule that out. Because of the surgeries, my mouth and face over the past few years, singing on stage is not something I can consider again. It's just not possible." The September concert will raise funds for Head and Neck Cancer Australia, a charity that has supported Farnham since his diagnosis and which also backed an on-stage reunion in March of Farnham's longtime band. According to the man whose nickname is The Voice, it took 3 attempts for promoters Paul Dainty and Tony Cochran to convince him to approve the concept, where international and domestic stars will pay tribute to his artistic legacy. "It made me feel terribly uncomfortable, to be honest," Farnham said. "When Paul and Tony first spoke with me about this idea late last year, I said no, I didn't want it to happen at all. It sounded too much like a big, crazy idea and, frankly, a lot of fuss and work for everyone. No one needs to come and do this for me." But as he said with a laugh, "I'm not dead yet, remember?" But Tony and Paul were very patient and just left it with me to think about some more. When they came back to me again, I still said no for the same reasons. It was the prompt to turn into a cancer support fundraiser that swayed Farnham. "That changed my mind. I had to look at this in a different way," he said. Farnham credited his wife, Jill, for her unfaltering support. "I honestly don't think I'd be here if it wasn't for her," he told the Herald Sun. "She has been through everything with me. Throughout it all, Jilly kept reminding me why I needed to keep pushing through. And it wasn't just me. She was supporting the boys and the whole family. Jill is the rock for all of us." Dion and Jackman will both perform via satellite from Paris and Los Angeles, respectively. "John Farnham is truly one of the greatest voices of the world," Dion said. "It's such an honour and a privilege for me to be included to celebrate the extraordinary legacy John has given to music." Tickets for the Rod Laver Arena concert will be on sale from Tuesday, June the 2nd. It's unclear whether the man himself will be in the room when a star-studded group of singers reprises his mighty catalogue, while backed by a 38-piece orchestra and choir, as well as Farnham's band led by musical director Chong Ling. Other performers set to appear include Richard Marx, John Stevens, Kate Sobrano, Jessica Mauboy, Diesel, Human Nature, Ross Wilson, Mahalia Barnes, Jack Jones, Mark Vincent, Ruby Rogers, and Mitch Tambo. "This night isn't about me, it's about giving something back and supporting a cause that means a great deal to me," Farnham said. And that article on page 3 of today's Weekend Australian, Cancer Benefit Raises the Voice and Global Stars to a Line in Fitting Tribute, written by Andrew McMillan, the national music writer. And we've got a couple of minutes for a few short articles before we head up to the 9 o'clock ABC News Bulletin here on Vision Australia Radio. This one here on page 19 of the Herald Sun. RMIT invests in North. It's an unattributed article. RMIT University is investing $30 million to bolster its health and care capability to support Melbourne's Northern Growth Corridor.
The money will upgrade infrastructure, deliver new equipment, and build on technology at its Bundoora campus, all to improve student access to simulated real-world medical environments so they have job-ready skills. About 7,000 students undertook health-related programs at the university last year. RMIT Vice Chancellor and President Professor Alec Cameron said the Bundoora campus was an important connector between the university and Melbourne's rapidly expanding north. This investment underlines our commitment in health to provide high quality education, he said. And that was a short unattributed article on page 19 of today's Herald Sun. And on page 4 of the today's Age is the odd spot, a regular thing that we like to read here on Vision Australia Radio on the Saturday Morning Papers program. This one here goes like this. A US motorist was hit by the Karma bus this week when they got out of their vehicle, moved a road closed sign and kept driving, only to get stuck in freshly poured concrete. A social media post by the Wisconsin Department of Transportation said the Milwaukee County driver cemented their inability to adhere to signs in the incident, sharing a photo showing the ute with its tires almost completely submerged in wet concrete. And that article was a short, was the odd spot on page 4 of today's Age. And we have time for this short article on page 19 of today's Herald Sun. Pitt's Below the Belt brand hit. And it's by Ian Moore from the New York Post. The makers of a high-end penis cream are accusing Brad Pitt of changing the name of his own skincare line to something allegedly similar. A Malibu brand Bo-B launched in 2020 with a luxe lip salve and a so-called D cream. We'll let you guess what the D stands for. But the indiscreet outfit has now filed legal docs against Pitt's skincare line, Beaudomaine. Pitt's French skincare brand launched in 2022 in partnership with famed winemaking family, adding the vintner-like twist to its beauty products such as patented compounds from grapes combined with anti-aging molecules. Pitt famously owns a French winery, Chateau Miraval, which has been a sticking point in his divorce battle with Angelina Jolie. And this short article, Pitt's Below the Belt brand hit, written by Ian Moore on page 19 of today's Herald Sun. Coming up now is ABC News Bulletin. 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

0: ABC News, I'm Eliza Getzey. US President Donald Trump has suggested a 60-day extension of the ceasefire with Iran is imminent. America's editor John Lyons has the details.
1: President Trump says most remaining issues between the US and Iran have been agreed to, and that he's close to making a final determination for a formal extension to the ceasefire. If signed, the agreement would mark the most significant diplomatic breakthrough since the war began. The president foreshadowed it would include the lifting of the US naval blockade of the Strait of Hormuz and the removal and destruction of Iran's remaining enriched uranium. A final agreement addressing President Trump's demand for Tehran to end its nuclear program would require further negotiations. John Lyons, ABC News, Washington.
0: Meanwhile, Palestinian militant group Hamas says Benjamin Netanyahu's declaration that Israel will expand its area of control in Gaza is a dangerous escalation. Under a ceasefire deal struck in October, Israel's military was to remain in control of 53% of Gaza. But the Israeli leader says his country will expand that area to 70%. Hamas has described his comments as a plan for ethnic cleansing and forced displacement of Palestinians. UN spokesperson Staffan Dujarric says Israel must halt its military expansion.
2: 100% of Gaza should be for the Palestinian people. That's what we want to see. And we've been calling on Israel to pull back from its occupation, from the so-called yellow line, and that will continue to be our position.
0: Police in Kenya say investigations into a fire that destroyed a dormitory at a girls' boarding school remain ongoing. Officers have arrested 8 female students for planning and carrying out a suspected arson attack which killed 16 children and left 79 others injured. Authorities also say school administrators will face disciplinary action for safety violations after an exit door was found to be locked during evacuations. Principal Secretary for Basic Education, Julius Beetok, says they're doing all they can to get to the bottom of what occurred.
3: We have been able to account for all the students of Utumishi Academy. We have been able to account for those who are hospitalized, for those who passed on, for the other students who were suspected to be culpable. The DCI is handling them, and the government is taking every action to ensure that we get to the bottom of this.
0: A standoff between protesters and the Brisbane City Council is continuing this morning over the construction of the planned Olympic Stadium in Victoria Park. Emma Johnson reports.
4: Police and council officers yesterday entered an encampment at Victoria Park and instructed activists to pack up their belongings and move out. 5 people were arrested over alleged public nuisance, obstructing and assaulting police. Protesters are calling for the site to be protected under federal law for its cultural heritage and significance. Organisers say they'll continue to camp out in the park until Tuesday to defend the land. The area is set to fall under the control of the Games Infrastructure Authority from Monday, with construction work expected to begin immediately.
0: The Australian Association of Convenience Stores says petrol theft remains at elevated levels after drive-offs rose by 30% when fuel prices skyrocketed. The association says petrol theft costs the industry about $80 million a year nationally, and it's generally driven by repeat offenders. Association CEO Theo Fakari says a large number of new offenders were identified when the conflict between Israel and the US led to a sudden increase in the cost of fuel.
5: It's still at a slightly elevated level above the normal baseline, but it's not at that 30% level. So as the prices come down, people are sort of doing the right thing as they should be and paying for fuel. But there's still this ongoing problem.
0: The Bureau of Meteorology is tipping one of the warmest winters on record for southern states after a near-record warm May. Temps in May have been up to 3 degrees Celsius above the long-term average. The Bureau's latest modelling estimates the chance of unusually high maximums above 80% from southeast Queensland to Tasmania, along with the west of WA, essentially covering the most populated parts of the country. And in finance, stocks on Wall Street have closed higher as investors awaited details on a potential US-Iran ceasefire extension. The Dow Jones Industrial Average rose 0.7%. The broad S&P 500 gained 0.2%. Gold is stronger at $4,543 US an ounce. And the Aussie dollar is higher, 71.85.
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10: You're listening to the Saturday Morning Papers program, where we're reading two articles from Today's Age, Herald Sun and The Weekend Australian. We'll be with you until 10 o'clock, and then we'll be followed by children's program Happy Pants. But for this next hour, we'll head back to the papers, and we've got coming up fast-tracked residency immigration points plan for reform, racist abuse at AFL player. But before that, this article is Toxic Tragedy in Heart of Wheatbelt. It comes from page 1 and 6 of today's Weekend Australian. It's written by Ross Thomas. A toxic weed killer is being blamed for a string of Parkinson's disease cases in the West Australian Wheatbelt, where stricken farmers are calling for a ban ahead of the federal government's long-awaited ruling on the chemical. The calls come as the Australian Weekend magazine has learnt Syngenta Australia has struck a new deal to supply a generic version of the controversial but highly effective herbicide Paraquat to Australian farmers, despite its Chinese parent company abruptly announcing it would cease global production of the weed killer by the end of June. Paraquat, a chemical 28 times more toxic than glyphosate Roundup, is currently banned in 74 countries, including China, where parent company Syngenta has owned and manufactured the herbicide since 2000. Amid a raft of litigation in the US, Syngenta announced it would close its UK factory, where Paraquat was made, in June. The substance has been illegal for use in the UK and Europe since 2007. With the chemicals still legal in Australia, it's unclear how the product would be supplied here. However, Syngenta Australia Head of Corporate Affairs and Sustainability, Nick Booth, told the Australian Weekend magazine the company had entered a global strategic partnership with a qualified manufacturer who meets our rigorous quality standards and specifications. China banned the chemical for its own farmers in 2016, citing chronic toxicity and public health concerns, while continuing to export it to Australia. The federal government's chemical regulator, the Australian Pesticides and Veterinary Medicines Authority, has had Paraquat under review for 29 years. Australian urologists in Today's magazine have described the rate of farmers diagnosed with Parkinson's disease as having reached an epidemic level. They believe exposure to the widely used weed killer, Paraquat, could be to blame. In a series of interviews with farmers from WA's Wheatbelt and Great Southern regions, several revealed their diagnosis with the incurable brain disorder and reported friends and neighbours having also fallen ill. Kevin Treby, 75, who farmed for most of his life in the state's remote Gairdner River region, said his generation was the first to benefit from the introduction of herbicides such as Paraquat. "We thought they were the best thing since sliced bread, but the government doesn't want to accept there is something deadly about Paraquat, and it's been known for a long time, and they still sit on their hands," Mr. Treby said. Shine lawyers had already received more than 80 expressions of interest from Parkinson's patients exposed to Paraquat. Craig Alsop, head of class actions at Shine, told the magazine he hoped to commence litigation by the end of the year. The farming career of Rob Smythe and his brother Pete began on their father's farm in York, WA. Between the two of them, they farmed 3,300 hectares for more than 40 years. At 64, Rob was diagnosed with Parkinson's. 3 months later, Pete developed the same tremors. "You can't tell me it's not the chemicals," he said. "My brother and I have the same symptoms. We drank the same water, the same milk, sprayed the same herbicides. The chemicals that arrived in the 70s just made life easier for farmers. You didn't ask questions. You just heard about something new that would do the job to protect your crops, and away you went. And now I'm in a group of blokes, all of us with Parkinson's, all about the same age, all of us retired farmers." Syngenta vigorously rejects a link between its product and Parkinson's, maintaining Paraquat is safe if used as directed. In its last assessment in July 2024, the APVMA said contemporary studies do not indicate a robust association between adverse health effect and exposures to pesticides. The overwhelming weight of evidence is that Paraquat does not induce neurotoxicity. The APVMA is expected to hand down its latest decision on the safety of Paraquat by the end of June, after delaying the results of its review twice. And that article appearing on pages 1 and 6 of today's Weekend Australian was headed "Toxic Tragedy in Heart of Wheatbelt," written by Ross Thomas.
11: And back to the Saturday Herald Sun on page 5, "Racist Abuse at AFL Player. Online charges are unique." This article is written by Anika Simonis. A Melbourne man is facing serious criminal charges in the nation's first online racial vilification case involving an AFL player. The prosecution, which has been welcomed by the AFL, relates to vile racial abuse directed at First Nations Port Adelaide player Jace Burgoyne. Ethan Quinn, 32, from Glenroy, who is understood to have been employed in the Indigenous affairs sector for many years, fronted court on the charges on Friday. Charge sheets reveal Mr. Quinn is facing a single charge of using a carriage service to harass at an address in Glenroy on July 13, 2025, the same day Port Adelaide took on the West Coast Eagles at Adelaide Oval. Outside Broadmeadows Magistrates Court on Friday, Mr. Quinn went to great lengths to try to avoid being seen. He did not enter a plea to the charges and will return to court in September. A source with knowledge of the case told the Herald Sun Mr. Quinn allegedly hid behind an anonymous Instagram account which directed vile and reprehensive racial abuse towards Burgoyne during the 2025 season. There are also allegations he also made threats towards Burgoyne's family. It's understood charges were laid against Mr. Quinn in December. His alleged remarks were investigated by the AFL Integrity Unit, which handed evidence to Victoria Police. Detectives alleged he was linked to the anonymous Instagram account. The case is the first ever prosecution of racial abuse directed at an AFL player online. While the league and clubs are no stranger to racial abuse, most cases are dealt with by and administrative sanctions such as life bans from matches and cancelled memberships, rather than through the criminal justice system. It's time these people face the full force of the law, the AFL source said. A white bloke can go out there and play the same game and not cop this. It shouldn't happen. He, Burgoyne, shouldn't have to put up with this. This is his workplace. The source said Burgoyne was shaken up by the racist abuse, but it would not stop him from forging ahead with his AFL career. Port Adelaide FC said, "Racism has no place in our game or our society. To Jace, his family, and every First Nations person in our community, we stand with you unconditionally." That article is titled "Racist Abuse at AFL Player." It's written by Anika Simonis and it appears on page 5 of the Saturday Herald Sun.
12: Over to the Weekend Australian on page 4. Fast track to residency. Immigration points plan option for reform. And it's an exclusive from Matthew Cranston. A member of the Prime Minister's Economic Inclusion Committee, Bob Brunig, and his team have proposed a new points system to keep immigration tightly controlled, while speeding up the pathway to permanent residency for immigrants who pay tax. The Albanese government formally announced in the May budget that it would reform the permanent migration points test to better identify migrants who drive productivity. The points test will be optimised to select better educated, highly skilled and younger migrants overall, budget papers say, without referring to what changes the government is favouring. The budget also shows net overseas migration is expected to jump to 295,000 people in the current financial year, up from 260,000 forecast in December's half-year budget update. Now the Tax and Transfer Policy Institute's Professor Brunig, who was selected by Treasurer Jim Chalmers for the Economic Reform Roundtable last year, and Senior Research Fellow Peter Varela, have put forward two options that seek to revamp an out-of-date point system for immigration. The issue is that the existing points test was designed in an era in which the majority of migrants applied from offshore. This is no longer the case. An ideal points test would treat onshore and offshore applicants quite differently, the researchers financially backed by Treasury said. The first option would remove several existing points categories, such as community language, regional study, and specialist qualifications, while also having a more limited occupation list.

0: for those currently working in their nominated occupation in Australia and one for those that are not. For those that are working, their age and income based on their past 2 years of tax returns would dictate the level of points they earn towards obtaining permanent residency. For those not working, the test would resemble the first option that removes redundant points categories, but would also have a more limited occupation list. Only occupations where migrants without previous Australian labour market experience have a high historical success rate in finding employment would be included. The researchers preferred the second option. Our proposed option two provides clarity that the best path forward towards residency is to find professional employment in Australia. The second approach will generate the largest economic benefits, but the first option is easier to implement and may be preferred on simplicity grounds. Treasury has noted that the government would set the 26-27 permanent migration program planning level at 185,000 places. Across both the skilled and family streams of the permanent migration program, the government will prioritise applications from onshore migrants, allocating 129,590,000 places to migrants already living in Australia. Almost two-thirds of permanent skilled migrants are currently selected through points-tested visas. Labor, the Coalition and One Nation have backed lower migration policies, arguing it exacerbates housing affordability. The Coalition is reportedly considering cutting net overseas migration to between 150,000 and 200,000 a year and tying migration to housing supply. One Nation wants a hard cap of 130,000. That was Fast Track to Residency, Immigration Points Plan Option for Reform. It was an exclusive by Matthew Cranston and appears on page 4 of the Weekend Australian.
1: On page 5 of today's Weekend Australian, Fair Work turns to AI office downsizing, written by Ewan Hannon. The Fair Work Commission will investigate scaling down its presence in Melbourne and Canberra and use AI to speed up approvals of enterprise agreements and to interact with the public, declaring pressure on the Commission's resources had become unsustainable. In a 10-page statement on Friday, FWC General Manager Murray Furlong detailed a series of reforms that the tribunal would either implement or investigate in a bid to generate financial savings and ease the tribunal's workload. Commission President Adam Hatcher has previously revealed that the tribunal's total workload will by June 30 have increased by more than 30% in the space of 3 years. Mr. Furlong said the Commission this financial year had received 44,039 lodgements at the end of April, just 36 matters shy of the 44,075 total lodgements received last financial year. The move from collective matters to individual rights-based dispute applications has accelerated, with more users coming to the Commission with little or no workplace relations experience, often informed by content generated by AI. The increased workload is placing strain on every element of the Commission's operations, he said. While praising the unwavering commitment and tireless efforts of members and staff to manage the ever-increasing workload, he said applications continue to rise without any signs of slowing, further increasing pressure on existing and future resources. This is unsustainable and we cannot continue to operate in the same way, he said. Mr. Furlong said the tenancy agreement for the Commission's Melbourne building concluded in December next year and the Canberra tenancy in mid-2028. The Melbourne tenancy is the Commission's largest financial commitment and given the size of the tenancy, we are exploring options to reduce our footprint. In Canberra, we're looking at opportunities to co-locate with other government agencies as we already do in other locations, he said. We anticipate that these options would provide the Commission with the crucial savings in future years while ensuring that we meet our service delivery obligations. In recent years, Commission members and staff have embraced flexible working arrangements and the benefits of a hybrid work. consistent with evolving community expectations and increasing proportion of commission matters, are now conducted online or in hybrid formats, rather than fully in person, he said. The use of public hearing rooms is now the exception rather than the rule in many cases. Similarly, attendance at public encounters and in-person lodgements has reduced significantly.

0: significantly, reflecting a clear preference of how the community wishes to interact with the Commission. The Commission is developing an agreement checklist assistant that uses Gen AI to support staff carrying out pre-approval checks for enterprise agreement applications. The aim is to help staff identify for members whether there are any concerns, including if the application is complete, accurate, and compliant, and whether it may not pass the Better Off overall test before it is allocated to a Commission member. Mr. Furlong said the agreement checklist assistant will draw out key timeline information, compare relevant instrument clauses, and flag potential issues for further review by the specialist staff. This will improve efficiency in the agreement approval process while retaining human oversight at key points. The agreement checklist assistant is a support tool for our triage staff and will not replace the decision-making function of Commission members. A Commission member will continue to review and determine applications, informed by the triage report from specialist staff as is currently the case. That article on page 5 of today's Week in Australian, Fair Work Turns to AI Office Downsizing, written by Ewan Hannon.
1: In the Saturday Herald Sun, page 9, cats risk being seized in city, council tough on owners. This article is written by Brendan Kearns. The City of Melbourne will vote on a ruthless crackdown on local cat owners, with bureaucrats warning they could seize and prosecute over unregistered, non-desexed pets. A report to be voted on at next week's Future Melbourne Committee meeting reveals while the vast majority of local cat owners have fallen in line with new mandatory de-sexing and 6pm to 8am curfews, the council has 26 non-de-sexed cats in its sights. Introduced in October last year, new municipal orders require all cats in Melbourne to be de-sexed, confined to their owners' properties between 6pm and 8am, and banned from designated public parks and waterways unless securely controlled in a carrier or on a harness and leash. As of April this year, there are 5,913 cats registered in Melbourne, with 26 of those not de-sexed. The council is now refusing to register these animals as part of its crackdown and is threatening owners with infringement notices, prosecution, and even the seizure of their pets if they don't comply. Council's position is that seizure and litigation may occur as a last resort. Seized animals are sent to Melbourne's contracted pound, the Lost Dogs Home, which uses euthanisation in rare cases. Animal Justice Party MP Georgie Purcell slammed the council's heavy-handed approach and said she was concerned that the crackdown will only result in more pet cats being killed. While Ms. Purcell said that desexing is critical for the health of individual cats, and to reduce high kill rates from booming cat populations, she warned that simply mandating desexing would not magically make it happen. She warned that punitive blanket policies ultimately failed both owners and animals. People aren't desexing their animals, not because they don't want to, but because too often it's expensive and inaccessible, Ms. Purcell said. If the City of Melbourne wants ratepayers to desex their cats, they should also be providing the support services. She also criticised the City's decision to contract its pound services to a shelter that uses euthanasia, urging the council to rethink and accept that blunt instruments do not change behaviour. These strict policies have been proven to not work and in fact have only made the problem worse, she said. They also often end up penalising the wrong people, such as an accidental escape of an exclusively indoor animal. Lord Mayor Nick Rees said, since introducing mandatory cat desexing measures, we've seen an 80% increase in the number of desexed registered cats in the City of Melbourne, a clear sign our community is embracing responsible pet ownership. To help owners who haven't yet had their cat desexed, Council offers a low-cost program with the procedure available for just $50, about a quarter of the private cost. Councillor Gladys Liu said that Town Hall wanted all cats in Melbourne to be safe, healthy and happily contained, protecting both our pets and local wildlife. That article, Cats Risk Being Seized in City, is written by Brendan Kearns and it appears on page 9 in the Herald Sun.
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0: You're listening to the Saturday Morning Papers program. I'm Mary Lou Chumper, and today reading with me, Max Williams and Lisa Scott. And we'll be reading for you until 10 o'clock. And then after that, there'll be Happy Pants and then Vision Sport at 10:30. Articles we've got coming up are Health Plan Hits Regional Hiccup. Donation law fight looms. But before that, Lisa's got the next article. Over to you, Lisa.
5: Thanks, Mary Lou. Heads rolling at KPMG. Chief out amid whistleblower scandal. And this comes from the Herald Sun on page 4 by Tansy Harcourt. KPMG Australia Chief Executive Andrew Yates resigned suddenly on Friday over the growing scandal in his audit division, triggered by whistleblower allegations initially brushed aside by the so-called Big Four firm. The firm's National Managing Partner of Audit and Assurance, Julian McPherson, has also resigned over the crisis. The firm has appointed an interim chief executive from its consulting section. National Managing Partner of Deal Advisory and Infrastructure, Stan Stavros, will step in while it searches for a permanent successor. KPMG this week faced scrutiny in the Senate over a series of whistleblower claims of alleged misconduct, billing fraud, and conflicts of interest. The scandal started in March when Senator Deb O'Neill aired the whistleblowers' allegations under parliamentary privilege. The claims included that audit partners had accessed documents, relied on inside information, and capitalised on direct connections and compromised independence to win Lendlease, Macquarie Group, and Westpac tenders. Chairman Martin Shepherd on Friday said he'd written to apologise unreservedly to the whistleblower for the way the firm handled the allegations, which were first raised internally 2 years ago. We commit to learning from this process to ensure we create an environment where it's safe and easy to surface concerns that will be acted upon, Mr. Shepherd said. KPMG apologises to the clients whose information was not handled with the care and respect they expect from us. ASIC on Friday said it was investigating KPMG, telling a parliamentary joint committee the investigation was limited to the handful of the firm's auditors rather than the firm itself. At least six KPMG audit partners accessed Lendlease's confidential board documents, including detailed proposals from rival firms PwC and EY jostling for work, according to the whistleblower. The matter has also implicated Chief Operating Officer Eileen Hoggett and Mr. Shepherd, who comes up for re-election in September. Ms. Hoggett's name was also aired under parliamentary privilege as having accessed the confidential board documents of Lendlease. It was revealed on Thursday that Ms. Hoggett accepted corporate box tickets to Taylor Swift for herself and family from Link Group about the time the company was forced to restate the financial accounts. Former New South Wales Premier Mike Baird resigned as an independent director in part because he was concerned the allegations were not probed with vigour. That article, Heads Rolling at KPMG, was written by Tansy Harcourt and appears on page 4 of the Herald Sun.
0: On page 11 of today's Herald Sun, donation law fight looms, independents threaten challenge to rigged rules by Carly Douglas. Independent candidates have vowed to take Labor's new political donation laws to the High Court if they continue to rig the system in favour of major parties. Just months before the November election, Premier Jacinta Allen is scrambling to replace the party's failed donation laws that provide public funding to parties and independents after they were ruled unconstitutional. The Herald Sun can reveal that proposed new laws still being negotiated between the Allen government, the state opposition and the other parties and MPs would likely increase taxpayer contributions to state politicians by at least $1.7 million. Independent candidate Paul Hopper from the West Party, who won a High Court case that toppled the laws earlier this year, said his lawyers stood ready to challenge new legislation if it disadvantaged independents. He said the main concern was around donation caps, which limited new entrants from procuring campaign cash, compared to established parties that had millions in public funding. Labor's proposed new laws would lift that public funding further for registered political parties and independents once MPs are elected to Parliament. Under proposed reforms, registered parties would receive $300,000 for the first MP elected, up from $248,000, $460,000. And $100,000 for the second, up from $86,950, and $55,000 for each subsequent MP, capped at 45, up from $43,490. The independent MPs, who previously also received $248,460, would receive $300,000, and $10,000 new entrant payment would be introduced for participants not eligible for other state funding. It's understood the donation cap would increase to $5,030 until the election and then double to $10,000 thereafter. A nominated entity scheme, which was central to the High Court battle and effectively allowed the ALP, the Liberal Party and the Nationals to circumvent donation laws, would be removed. But Mr. Hopper said the newly proposed laws were still rigged and that donation caps needed to significantly increase to help even the playing field. The High Court ruled that Labor's donation laws were rigged and unconstitutional, he said, and now the government has proposed new laws that are still unfair. The proposed laws will give millions to the major parties and make it harder for new parties like the West Party. Mr. Hopper said his party won't be backing down. My legal team are on standby, ready to go back to the High Court to fight these new rigged donation laws, he said. Mr. Hopper and 2022 independent candidate Melissa Lowe took the previous donation laws to the High Court last year, with the court deeming the laws as unconstitutional in April. It has left Labor scrambling to write new laws and pass them through Parliament just 6 months out from the state election. The laws are expected to be introduced to Parliament next week. And that article by Carly Douglas, Donation Law Fight Looms, is appearing on page 11 of today's Herald Sun.
1: And staying with the Herald Sun, on page 23, health plan hits regional hiccup. Paper jam may stifle reform. Written by Sarah Booth. Victoria's plan to improve specialist care statewide will not work without key infrastructure upgrades, a peak body says, with some regional health services still using paper-based medical records. As revealed by the Herald Sun on Thursday, the Health Department expects public hospitals to implement several reforms in order to reduce the lengthy wait lists for specialist appointments and care, including surgery. Changes include switching more appointments to telehealth, reducing the number of unnecessary follow-up consultations, and shifting some outpatient services from doctors to nurses and allied health. Peak medical bodies welcomed the overarching reforms, but stressed implementation required careful consideration. Australian Medical Association Victorian President Dr. Simon Judkins said everyone knew change was necessary, but reforms, such as increasing telehealth and information sharing, required investment. These announcements are fantastic, and the potential here is enormous. But when it actually comes to supporting smaller places to be part of this by having the IT infrastructure in place, we're still lacking, he said. Many regional and rural places are actually still paper-based and don't have electronic medical records. He said there were definitely cases where, under carefully developed models, some specialist care could safely be shifted to nurses or telehealth, such as where a local practitioner examines a rural patient in person while the specialist consults over telehealth. Royal Australasian College of Surgeons President Dr. Philip Moreau said many of the reforms, including improving links between GPs and specialists, had real potential, but patient safety, clinical quality, and surgical standards must remain central. Surgical specialties must be actively involved in the design, governance, and evaluation of new models of care, to ensure reforms deliver the intended benefits with no compromise to the highest standards of care and without impact on surgical education and training, he said. He said reforms should also not replace critical conditioned investment in public hospital capacity, theatre access, infrastructure and workforce. The government has announced funding that supports the reforms, including $33.3 million to expand a secure digital portal for patient communication and has a virtual platform for services to access specialist advice. Victorian Healthcare Association Acting Chief Executive Kate Linton said they welcome the reforms, which will support service to meet growing demand. Health Minister Harriet Shing said the reform will mean quicker access, clearer communication, and more options for patients and their families. We're making sure more families right across Victoria can access the specialist care and treatment they need, she said. That article appears on page 23 of the Herald Sun. It's titled Health Plan Hits Regional Hiccup, and it's written by Sarah Booth.
5: Page 7 of the Weekend Australian, Fortescue to pay $150 million compo, by Paige Taylor. Billionaire miner and philanthropist Andrew Forrest's company Fortescue says it's ready to pay a record $150 million in compensation to Yindjibarndi people following the first court, federal court decision on what a miner owes if it proceeds without a mining agreement. However, it was not clear late on Friday if the Yindjibarndi people of the Pilbara would press on with the dispute over the Solomon mine by appealing against the ruling. The full judgment, with reasons published by the federal court on Friday, is expected to take days to consider. Justice Stephen Burnley's ruling on May 12 that Fortescue must pay $150 million is the highest compensation ever awarded to native title holders, but the Yindjibarndi had argued for $1.82 billion. Observers calculated that the Yindjibarndi would have been much better off financially had a mining agreement been struck. A Fortescue spokeswoman on Friday described the dispute as complex and said the company would take the time to carefully review the court's findings in full. We've always accepted that fair and proper compensation should be paid to the Yindjibarndi people and consistently sought to reach an agreement outside of the courts. After more than 20 years, our hope is that the compensation determined by the court can now flow to the Yindjibarndi community and be used to support elders, families and future generations. If given the opportunity, we stand ready to pay that compensation tomorrow. However, cash payments alone will not deliver the practical long-term outcomes communities need. The longer this remains tied up in the legal process, the harder it is for all parties to focus on broader solutions and opportunities that come with long-term partnerships, including employment, training, business development, and economic participation. The case comes 6 years since the High Court set a precedent by awarding $1.3 million in compensation for 1.27 square kilometres of land near Timber Creek in the Northern Territory. The Griffiths case, as it was known, was discussed in the Yindjibarndi hearings and in Justice Burley's judgment. But, he writes, if Griffiths HC is applied literally to the present, much larger compensation claim area, the outcome would be about $576 million. But I reject that comparison as excessive. Justice Burley also rejected royalty calculations by Yindjibarndi, referred to in the judgment as YNAC. The generalisation advanced by YNAC that royalty payments based on a starting point of 0.5% from part of an industry standard has not been established, he writes. The Yindjibarndi people have in recent years struck out as entrepreneurs. They've leveraged their native title rights to become partners in renewable energy projects using their own borrowings to do so. Most recently, they've struck deals with big miners Rio Tinto and BHP to supply energy to them and explore large-scale energy projects together. That article, Fortescue to pay $150 million compo, was by Paige Taylor and appears on page 7 of The Weekend Australian.
0: This article comes from page 5 of today's Weekend Australian. Oops, there goes the internet. NBM satellite rollout blown away by Jack Quayle. The satellite network contracted by the National Broadband Network to provide internet access to its outback customers has suffered a shock setback after a rocket due to carry the technology into orbit spectacularly exploded. The new Glenn LN-01 rocket, owned by the Jeff Bezos-backed Blue Origin, was preparing to launch 48 of Amazon's low Earth orbit, LEO, satellites when it erupted in flames during an engine test at Cape Canaveral, Florida, on Thursday evening, or Friday, Australian Eastern Standard Time. It's too early to know the root cause, but we're already working to find it, Mr. Bezos posted to X. Very rough day, but we'll rebuild whatever needs rebuilding and get back to flying. It's worth it. No personnel were injured, but the explosion caused severe damage to Blue Origin's only launch pad and is expected to significantly curtail the launch schedule for the remainder of the year. Amazon LEO was contracted last year by NBN Co. to deliver broadband to its regional and remote customers, with the constellation of satellites intended to replace the telco's two aging SkyMuster geostationary satellites, which are due to be decommissioned from 2032 and have slower speeds than the rival Starlink service. Work by Amazon to establish the new network, which will ultimately comprise 4,500 satellites, began in April 2025, with NBN Co. scheduled to begin trialing the service in the second half of 2026. But with only about 300 satellites currently in orbit, the rollout remains far behind the regulatory requirements mandating that 1,618 satellites be deployed by mid-year. Amazon LEO's launch license could be revoked by the US Federal Communications Commission if the target is not met. In January, Amazon asked the regulator to extend the deadline to mid-2028, or scrap it altogether, citing a shortage of near-term launch opportunities. The FCC is yet to rule on the request. NBN Co. has previously stated there will be no coverage gap between its existing SkyMuster satellite service and the LEO system, but any slowdown in satellite launches threatens to delay customer access. Because Amazon's individual satellites have a relatively small footprint, thousands are needed to avoid coverage gaps and limits on how many users can connect. Faced with technological issues in its Blue Origin fleet, Amazon LEO has relied on third-party rocket transportation companies. On Saturday, United Launch Alliance's Atlas V rocket is scheduled to blast off to deploy another batch of Amazon satellites. NBN Co. did not respond to a request for comment. However, it expects the testing of its new Amazon LEO service to continue as scheduled, The Australian understands. Amazon's efforts to rival Elon Musk's burgeoning Starlink service suffered a setback in April when the US Federal Aviation Administration temporarily grounded the New Glenn rocket after it failed to deploy the satellite it was carrying. Amazon was contacted for comment. And that article, appearing on page 5 of today's Week in Australia, was written by Jack Quayle under the heading, Oops, there goes the internet, NBN satellite rollout blown away.
1: And back to the Herald Sun on page 7, outrage as ISIS bride betrayal, survivors kept in the dark. This is written by Carly Douglas. A Melbourne-based ISIS bride was quietly living just minutes from survivors of the brutal terrorist regime she is accused of supporting, with revelations prompting outrage from community leaders. Christian minority groups have expressed shock and fear after the state and federal governments failed to inform them that the woman, who was charged with terror-related offences on Thursday, was living in their neighbourhood. Former ISIS hostages and families who fled to Australia from Iraq and Syria as the terrorist groups slaughtered their villages, leaving severed heads in their wake, had been dreading the return of remaining ISIS Islamic State brides for years. Amid the looming return of the latest cohort of 34 ISIS-linked women and children, Premier Jacinta Allen had assured the communities that she would work very closely with them and her number one priority was their safety. But George Aprim, a director of the Young Assyrians, said he felt their pleas for information and consultation had fallen on deaf ears. It came as it was revealed Rayan El-Houli, who was charged with entering a declared conflict zone and being a member of a terrorist organisation on Thursday, had been living in Broadmeadows. Ms. El-Houli and her four children were among six people who returned to Australia last year after smuggling themselves out of a Syrian camp. Her identity was revealed as she was arrested on Thursday. Our general community has been asking the government for some form of consultation about allowing anyone formerly or currently allegedly affiliated with ISIS for months, Mr. Aprim said. But all done in secret. We don't know who they are, where they're from, or if there are potentially family members who secretly support these groups as well, he said. We love our fellow Muslim neighbours and we all live in peace and harmony. But the way the state government is going about it is disappointing and many community members express that disappointment regularly. Another community member who escaped ISIS as a child and wanted to remain anonymous for safety reasons said it was upsetting that someone allegedly connected to the darkness of ISIS was living so close. I built a life here because Australia represented distance from the fear and violence ISIS brought into our lives, she said. We rebuilt our lives without wanting attention or pity. Yet moments like this remind us that the pain never truly disappears. It simply learns how to stay silent. It comes as AFP Commissioner Chrissy Barrett revealed there were 8 separate probes underway into families who have returned to Australia from Syrian camps. 2 of the 5 ISIS-linked women who have returned to Melbourne this month have been charged, with the others under investigation. Outrage at ISIS bride betrayal is written by Carly Douglas and it appears on page 7 of the Saturday Herald Sun.
5: On page 7 of the Australian, family friends mark Valentine's Day with joy, love. It's by Blair Jackson. Broadcaster and musician James Valentine has been celebrated at a joyous memorial at Sydney's Town Hall on Friday. The memorial, highlighted by performances by Paul Kelly, Jimmy and Malalia Barnes and Kate Sobrano, following Valentine's death in April. He was diagnosed with cancer in March 2024. Valentine's son, Roy, spoke of the shock but comfort the family took from his father's choice of voluntary assisted dying. There was such a cohesion, he said to me. I know it's horrible, but I need to go. Roy Valentine said, he lived in the present tense. Dad had cancer for 2.5 years. We did not hear him complain once. Time became his precious necessity, which was slipping through our hands. Shortly before his death, Valentine, 64, was awarded an Order of Australia for services to media, music and the arts. Much of Friday's memorial centred on Valentine's relationship with his audience across 30 years on ABC Radio and the afternoon show on 702 ABC Sydney. My dad lived exactly how he wanted to live, a life prioritising what he cherished. My dad found a job where he worked for 2.5 hours a day, Roy Valentine said. And he got you people to call in to help him out. He worked about an hour a day. He had no idea what he was doing at any point. Sometimes you have to play a long time to figure out how to play like yourself. He ended the speech paying tribute to his mother, Joanne. Mum's been such a source of lightness and joy during this period. I can't believe she's still standing at this point. That guy has had enough of the spotlight, and if anyone needs to feel the love and concern of the city, it's Mum, he said, sparking huge applause. Roy's sister Ruby said their father's life revolved around making time for the things he loved. He embraced our interests, big or small, as if they were the most important thing in the world, she said. If there was something we enjoyed that he knew nothing about, he took his time to learn, simply because it was important to us. Valentine had told his children he would not take credit for their achievements. In one of our last conversations, he said he didn't want to say he was proud of me. He stressed he was very happy with who I had turned out to be and that, of course, he loved me, Ruby said. But to say he was proud felt he was taking credit for that he had some part to play in my achievements. But what he wasn't taking into account is that so much of who I am comes from what he gave to me over the years, showing me how to live with compassion, empathy for others, and kindness at the forefront. Kelly performed Meet Me in the Middle of the Air. Nobody told me I had to follow Kate Sobrano singing Amazing Grace, Kelly said, to laughter. Matt Moran, Valentine's chef in his final 6 months, spoke of their 30-year friendship. He told a story of how at the Millennium New Year's Eve festivities, the ABC snagged a designated spot to broadcast live by the side of the Opera House. And I can tell you, James didn't let it get in the way of a good time, Moran said. Opera singer David Hobson, a lifelong friend from childhood in Ballarat, told stories of music and exploring instruments. Governor-General Sam Martin had also known Valentine for years and revealed how she would work to honour her friend. Ms. Mostyn leant on her friend for advice on how to fulfil her role at a time when it feels like our social cohesion is fraying. In his last email to Ms. Mostyn, Valentine suggested a National Governor-General's photo competition, with the winner to be announced on National Wattle Day, September 1. Ms. Mostyn will now endeavour to make that photo competition a reality. And that article, which came from the Newswire and appears on page 7 of the Weekend Australian, was by Blair Jackson.
1: And staying with the Australian, a unattributed article also supplied by Newswire, appearing on page 9, fresh charges for jailed drug smuggling ex-racing identity. Sydney racing identity and convicted drug smuggler Damien Flower has been hit with fresh charges as police allege he threatened a witness from behind bars. Flower, 54, was sentenced to more than 20 years in prison after pleading guilty to his role in a drug importation ring that smuggled an estimated $70 million worth of cocaine into Australia. He has now been charged with fresh offences while behind bars at Long Bay Jail in Sydney's eastern suburbs. He has been charged with one count each of recklessly contravening a non-publication order, stalk, intimidate and threaten or cause injury to person for being a witness. His matter was mentioned for the first time in Sydney's Downing Centre local court on Friday. According to court documents, Flower is alleged to have intimidated and threatened a person known only as Witness A. The offences are alleged to have occurred at Wellington, central New South Wales, in May last year. He will next appear in court on July 16. Flower is serving a long sentence relating to 12 drug importations from South Africa between 2016 and 2019. He pleaded guilty to importing a commercial quantity of a border-controlled drug and dealing with the proceeds of crime, and was sentenced to 28 years in jail, reduced on appeal to 21 years and 6 months. He is serving a 13-year non-parole period and will be eligible for release in May 2032. Flower rose to prominence in racing circles after purchasing Schnitzel at the 2004 Magic Millions. The star sprinter won more than $1 million in prize money and became a champion sire. That article, Fresh Charges for Jailed Drug Smuggling Ex-Racing Identity, is an unattributed article that appears on page 9 of the Weekend Australian.
0: And time for this very short unattributed article on page 11 of today's Herald Sun. $60 million Powerball winner. A single Aussie has become a multi-millionaire, taking home Thursday night's $60 million jackpot Powerball after making a last-minute number change on her ticket. The New South Wales woman matched all 7 numbers plus the Powerball 26, 30, 10, 34, 16, 5, 12, and the Powerball was 11. In addition to winning Division 1, the woman's power hit entry also scored Division 2 19 times, taking her total prize to $60,638,678.35. Oh my God, holy crap, the Queen Bee woman said when she was told. I actually changed one of the numbers on the power hit. I did a fast select on the ticket, but then thought I had too many numbers in the 30s. I had 33 and 34, so I took out 33 and made it 5. How insane is that? And that was $60 million Powerball winner on page 11, unattributed article on page 11 of today's Herald Sun. Time is now 2 minutes to 10, and that completes our reading from this morning's Age, the Herald Sun, and the Week in Australian. We hope you've enjoyed our program. A huge thank you to my fellow readers, Max Williams and Lisa Scott. My name is Mary Lou Chumper. Thank you for listening to Vision Australia Radio. Coming up next is children's program Happy Pants, which will be followed at 10:30 a.m. by Vision Sports. We wish you a great weekend, and to kick it off, we'll leave you with a few strains from our princess of pop, Kylie Minogue, who celebrated her birthday on Thursday and has a new Netflix series out on a doco series that opened, started on the 20th of May. This is Kylie Spinning Around. Have a great weekend.

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